0: Live from NPR News in Washington, I'm Linda Kenyon. President Trump says he plans to make his proposed 250-foot arch in Washington, D.C., a military complex that will include areas for military snipers and weaponry. NPR's Kristen Wright has the story.
1: President Trump says on Truth Social, military operations at the proposed triumphal arch near the National Mall are needed for national security purposes. He says at the request of the military, the arch will post snipers and house, store, and have the rapid ability to use large numbers of drones and ammunition. The administration's plans to build the arch between Arlington National Cemetery and the Lincoln Memorial have been met with opposition. Three Vietnam War veterans and an architectural historian sued, claiming the president needs congressional approval and that the arch would obscure a historically symbolic sight line. The National Park Service hasn't given final approval. Trump has also framed plans for a White House ballroom and underground bunker as a matter of national security. Kristen Wright, NPR News.
0: Ukrainian President Volodymyr Zelensky says he plans to meet with President Trump on the sidelines of the United Nations General Assembly meeting in New York this week. NPR's Joanna Kakissis in Kyiv reports the meeting comes as Russia and Ukraine have escalated attacks.
2: Writing on social media, Zelensky said he spoke with Trump by phone and thanked him for signing a bill that would allow more sanctions on Russia. Zelensky said the meeting in New York could, quote, change a lot. There is diplomatic momentum, he wrote. U.S.-led talks to end Russia's war on Ukraine stalled early this year as the Trump administration focused on the U.S. war on Iran. Zelensky says he expects negotiations to resume next month. But he has also authorized the expansion of long-range strikes on Russia's energy sites in retaliation for daily Russian attacks on Ukrainian cities. Joanna Kakissis, NPR News, Kyiv.
0: New reports out this week could show how rising costs are reshaping the housing market. NPR's Stephen Basaha reports.
3: It's possible average mortgage rates will rise above 7% for the first time since January 2025. We'll find out Thursday when Freddie Mac releases its weekly average for the 30-year fixed-rate mortgage. The cost of borrowing across the economy has been climbing, both because the Federal Reserve raised interest rates last week and because the bond market has been shaken for months over concerns about government debt and inflation. On Thursday, we'll also get sales numbers on newly built homes in August from the U.S. Census Bureau. According to the National Association of Realtors, existing home sales in August fell 2% from a month earlier. Stephen Basaha, NPR News.
0: Local authorities say an ICE officer has shot and wounded a man in Austin, Texas, where ICE protesters were gathered. You're listening to NPR News.
4: And it's here on WNYC. Good evening. I'm Tiffany Hansen, 4 minutes after 8 o'clock, and we have 68 degrees. New York City Mayor Zoran Mamdani is set to meet with President Trump at Gracie Mansion tomorrow. It's the third meeting between Mamdani and Trump, but the first on the mayor's home turf. Both past meetings were at the White House. The Democratic Socialist mayor and the MAGA president have been surprisingly cordial and even friendly, both focusing on affordability. When they met in February, Mamdani pitched the president on building 12,000 units of housing over Sunnyside Yard in western Queens. The mayor also presented Trump with a mock daily news of the front page reading Trump to City, Let's Build. The president will be in New York to address the annual gathering of world leaders at the United Nations. Starting on Tuesday, the MTA will fine drivers whose cars are caught on camera speeding through work zones on its bridges and in its tunnels. WNYC's Catalina Ganella has more.
5: Speed cameras located along work zones on MTA bridges and tunnels, like the Verrazano Bridge and the Queens Midtown Tunnel, have been active since earlier this summer. The MTA says it's issued more than 15,000 warnings since turning the cameras on. But now, no more warnings. Instead, if your car is recorded driving more than 10 miles an hour over the posted speed limit, the MTA is sending a $50 ticket to your home. And that's just for the first offense. The fines increase from there, up to $100 by the third offense. Officials say the program is designed to keep construction workers and drivers safe.
4: Looking for a mostly cloudy Monday to start your week. 69 degrees for a high. Right now we have 68 degrees.
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11: It's the TED Radio Hour from NPR. I'm Manoush Zomorodi. Today on the show, how our senses can reveal things about ourselves and the world around us that might otherwise remain invisible, starting with what we can hear. Roughly 13.8 billion years ago, the universe began. We call that moment the Big Bang, except it didn't make a sound.
12: The term Big Bang does suggest an explosion. It suggests a sound. But things are a little bit more subtle than that.
11: This is Mark Whittle. He's a professor of astronomy at the University of Virginia. And the first thing that Mark wants us to understand is that the Big Bang wasn't an explosion per se, at least not like in the movies.
12: It was really, in a way, the expansion not of something in a pre-existing space, but it was the expansion of space itself, carrying material with it. And so, paradoxically, the Big Bang was probably, in a way, silent, because everything's moving away from everything else. There are no pressure waves.
11: Pressure waves. That's what sound is. Right now, as I speak, tiny molecules are moving through the air. But if there's nothing to move through, no air, gas, or water, then there is no sound. So the universe, in its first few moments, was silent. But then, as it expanded, things changed.
12: In the young universe, you did actually have a gaseous atmosphere pervading everywhere. That was the nature of the young universe. It was hot, but there was a gas. And through the gas, sound waves can move.
11: So the Big Bang itself may have been silent, but almost immediately afterwards, the universe got noisy.
12: The acoustic era started almost immediately, basically, and extended for about 400,000 years.
11: 400,000 years might seem like a long time, but compared with the nearly 14 billion year life of the universe, Mark says it's roughly the equivalent of its first day. And during this period, the acoustic era, certain areas of space had more matter than others. Gravity pulled gas towards those denser regions, compressing it, bouncing it back out, pulling it in again, over and over.
12: What you have there is an approximately spherical sound wave being created by gravity pulling gas into these slightly denser regions and away from the slightly less dense regions. So you have this whole set of compressions and rarefactions.
11: This created sound waves moving through the entire young universe. Of course, no one was around to hear them, and even if you somehow could have been there, your ears would have been useless.
12: The frequencies of the waves that I'm talking about are one wave every 50,000 years. So, you wouldn't even live to see one wave pass you.
11: But what if we translated those waves into something the human ear can perceive? What would the beginning of the universe sound like? What you're about to hear represents the first 400,000 years of the universe, compressed into about 10 seconds and raised roughly 50 octaves into the range of human hearing.

0: thanks to Mark Whittle. It's like we can hear the universe expanding.
1: So the most obvious thing is this decrease in pitch, the drop in pitch.
0: Mark says, imagine the young universe as an enormous musical instrument, almost like an organ. At first, only its smallest pipes had enough time to produce waves. But as the universe aged, larger and larger regions joined in, and larger pipes make deeper notes.
1: The musical instrument, if you like, of the universe is beginning to wake up, and it wakes up in sequence, starting with the smallest organ pipes and ending with the largest.
0: Our senses are how we make contact with the world around us. We use them to navigate everyday life. But they can also help us understand things that seem almost impossible to comprehend. So on the show today, a journey through the senses. What we can hear, see, feel, and smell. From an artist translating modern-day challenges into physical art experiences, to a chemosensory researcher exploring the science of smell, and using sound to understand the expansion of the universe. Which brings us back to cosmologist Mark Whittle. Mark has been obsessed with astronomy since he was a child growing up in England.
1: I was lucky in being a sort of 10-year-old in the mid-60s when a lot happened in astronomy. And I also happened to be living in Cambridge in England. And some of what was going on was happening there. So discovery of pulsars, these sort of rotating neutron stars, discovery of quasars. So these were huge black holes, you know, far across the universe. And then, of course, you know, the famous discovery of the microwave background, the fireball of the Big Bang. And they all happened at roughly the same time.
0: Mm.
1: I had a little box that I put, you know, articles that I'd cut out of the newspaper and little paraphernalia.
0: Your own little Google.
1: Way predates anything like that. But that was my little way of doing it. And it fascinated me. And I don't think I've ever looked back.
0: Can we just lay some groundwork? The Big Bang has really become one of your specialties, explaining and talking about that. But when I was a kid, it was presented as a theory of one of the things that may have happened to create everything around us.
1: So certainly, I mean, of course, there's a famous TV show called The Big Bang Theory, and the word theory is attached to it. Nowadays, I would say there was sort of, maybe five or six just really key pieces of evidence which support the reality of a hot early phase in the universe's life, roughly 14 billion years ago. And, you know, maybe the most obvious is the microwave background. It's essentially the glow coming to us from those early times across space. But when we look out, we don't see that light directly.
0: Mm-hmm.
1: The light waves got stretched as they crossed the expanding universe. And so they started out as light, leaving the young universe with wavelengths of about a millionth of a meter, that's a micron. And they arrived 1,000 times longer, which is a millimeter, and those are microwaves. So it is light that left the young universe, but it's microwaves that arrive. They've had a very long journey, you know, 14 billion years. And during that time, they've been stretched, and they arrive, therefore, as microwaves. And that wavelength, of course, we attach the name microwave. It's the same, basically, the same type of waves that are inside your microwave oven.
0: Yeah, so I guess that brings me back to my question about the name, the Big Bang. I mean, call me literal, but I always assumed that meant there was a loud explosion.
1: Yes, so let's just look at the coining of that term, the Big Bang, which was sort of 1950s, actually. And it goes to a series of radio programs broadcast on the BBC, where a prominent British cosmologist called Fred Hoyle was actually doing an excellent job communicating all these new discoveries.
2: The implications of new galaxies forming are striking.
1: He coined the term Big Bang to be slightly derisive, just saying, well, it's nothing more than a Big Bang, really. And that name has stuck.
2: There are actually many Big Bang cosmologies, and they all have the property that the universe is supposed to have started at a particular moment.
1: But the creation of the universe in this so-called Big Bang was really rather different. It's involved, and it's difficult to get your head around this, but it's really not of an expansion into anything. It's an expansion of everything.
0: God, it really messes with your head, doesn't it, Mark?
1: Oh, yes.
0: So how did you come up with this idea of translating all your measurements of these sound waves into music, something that is we can listen to?
1: So starting with the COBE mission, that's a NASA satellite in 1990, and then the WMAP satellite in 2003, the sensitivity of the microwave telescopes began to reveal these very slight patches on the microwave background. And what scientists do with the image of the microwave background, this full sky, this sphere of glowing with patchiness on it, is they do a wave analysis of it, and it produces a spectrum. And not only were these waves basically acoustic waves, but also there was a fundamental in harmonics. And that is exactly the signature of something like a musical instrument or a human voice.
0: I mean, it brings new meaning to the phrase, feeling like you're in harmony with the universe, right? Oh,
1: yes, absolutely. I mean, it's the both harmony sort of emotionally and aesthetically, but also acoustically.
0: Yeah.
1: And so I just thought it was a wonderful way of communicating to the public what these new discoveries were, was to actually use sound as the bridge rather than light, because everything, for the most part, as you said, is visual. You have the wonderful pictures from, you know, Hubble and other telescopes. They're all visual, and they're color, and that triggers our sensitivity to color. But our ears are not often used, and so I thought, well, here's an appropriate vehicle.
3: Now, here's a map of today's old universe, spanning 4 billion light years with us at the center, and it shows the positions of about 100,000 galaxies.
0: Mark Whittle explains more from the TED stage.
3: And if you perform a similar wave analysis, sure enough, there's the fundamental and harmonics showing up faintly in those web-like patterns. The sound waves have turned to stone, so to speak, and become fossilized in the patterns of galaxies. But even more remarkable, I think, is that we think all of this cosmic structure, the sound waves and the galaxy patterns, had their ultimate cause with subatomic quantum vibrations during the universe's birth process, an incredibly short time of hyperexpansion that we call inflation. Now, this is a truly stunning proposition, that quantum oscillations smaller than atoms get amplified by cosmic expansion to make huge sound waves that then transform into an ever-expanding tapestry of galaxies.
0: In a minute, more about using sound to help us understand how the universe began and turning the mysteries of space into music. On the show today, making sense of the invisible world around us. I'm Manoush Zomorodi, and you're listening to the TED Radio Hour from NPR. We'll be right back.
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0: It's the TED Radio Hour from NPR. I'm Manoush Zomorodi. On the show today, making sense of the invisible world around us. Cosmologist Mark Whittle has spent decades explaining the creation of the universe to his students at the University of Virginia. But he's also been using sound and music to help the public at large connect with these mind-blowing concepts. Earlier, we heard those ancient sound waves turned into something that we can actually hear as humans. But Mark also wanted to know, could those sound waves be turned into actual music?
1: Yes. So in this period in the early 2000s, when the data were coming in and the first three harmonics were seen, and then more recently with the Planck mission, the first seven harmonics were seen, I began to sort of play with it a bit more and sort of measure, well, what are the frequencies of these? What are the tones? And as you heard from that rendering of the raw sound, it's really more like noise than music. And that's for a very simple reason. And that is that those harmonics coming from the young universe are actually very wide. You know, if you're standing at a piano, you don't put your finger on one note. You put your full forearm onto a lot of notes. It all comes out together. And so it's not very musical, and it's more like noise. And so, you know, I just thought of the simple modification, really, which was to narrow the harmonics, bring them down to the kind of width in frequency and pitch that a musical instrument has, and that's very much narrower. And so then it becomes more like a note, and then you start saying, oh, well, what were these notes? What kind of chord was it? And then I also thought, although it's continuous sound, so the technical term is microtonal, so they're not individual notes, it slides down. I just thought, well, why not map it onto all the notes that we know about?
0: We want to play it, if that's okay.
1: Yeah, sure.

0: So in simple terms, what did we hear there?
1: Yeah, so that was the sounds that come from when you track the harmonics dropping in pitch as they cross each note on a piano keyboard. So instead of sliding down, they're now sounded at particular moments, just depending on when they cross that note on the piano. And those are the first eight harmonics, which are basically the eight that have been seen by telescopes. And, I chose to sound those using a piano, but it's still not particularly sort of orchestral and musical. To finally add artistic expression to this, I gave these notes to sound artist Anda Mikkelsen, who worked with Pulitzer Prize-winning composer Caroline Shaw to write a work for choir and organ lasting about 10 minutes and based on these note sequences. It's been performed a number of times, but here's a brief excerpt from a performance in the Catholic Cathedral in Richmond, Virginia.

0: think this is one of the few times I've experienced a genuine coming together of science and art, both framed within a sacred context. It was a moment to feel deeply connected to and part of the entire universe. Those particles and atoms from that first acoustic era went on to make stars and galaxies and planets and, of course, us. And right now, some of those atoms are inside your brain, somehow witnessing and understanding their own ancestry. They were out in that hot glowing gas, participating in that first symphony. Nowhere else, as far as we know, can the universe appreciate itself.
1: It's intense.
2: Yes, the piece lasts 10 minutes. I picked that because I thought it demonstrated the range, and including that lovely transformation towards the end of that excerpt where it gets just delicious, so lovely. And actually, I think there's something really sort of almost philosophically rather delicious here, which is that it turns out that most of the cosmological story and most of science in general is actually intuitable. And there's, in a way, we have no right for that to happen because we've evolved in a very different environment on the surface of the Earth. Why is it that we can understand and translate these things that are so remote into our world? And I think the answer is because actually, you know, all the laws of physics are right here on the surface of the Earth, and we've sort of been coached in them through our evolution. So that, yes, we know what sound waves are and we know what light waves are because we've developed sensors, and the universe is filled with those two things and more. And so actually we've got a very rich intuition for most of the rest of the universe, even though we've only been constructed on this tiny little sphere. We've come from that material. The material that was making the sound has become us. I mean, not just us, it's made a lot of stars and galaxies, but our material was out there in that hot gas. And extraordinarily, for reasons which we really don't understand, that same material can now actually understand itself. and witness its own origins, and at some level appreciate them. And that seemed to me to be a rather beautiful loop from the unconscious early universe sort of becoming awake through us and our ability to somehow understand our surroundings enough to appreciate the deep lineage of how we got here.
1: I mean, I love hearing about this because it just takes me out of my minute-to-minute worries. And it's easy not to think about this stuff because I don't understand it. But then I'm reminded by someone like you who does extraordinary projects like this that, no, actually, we do understand quite a bit of it. Sure, we don't know the why or the how, but science is unraveling and can be made more sort of tangible to regular people.
2: Absolutely. I basically spent my life doing my childhood hobby, and which is incredibly lucky to do that. And through that exploration of astronomy, I actually can, without any real effort, just sort of see the universe around me. I mean, just to give you a quick example, you know, I went for my morning walk, and I, you know, as each foot lands on the pavement, you just think, well, what is that material that my feet are landing on? It's hard, and it's got, you know, magnesium and silicon and oxygen. And then you think for a moment about, well, what are those things? Well, they're made of atoms, but go inside the atom to get to the nucleus. There's a bundle of protons that are stuck together. How the hell did they get together? Because they push each other apart. And the answer is, well, they got pushed together in the centers of stars about 5 billion years ago, where the pressures were enormous and the temperatures flung those protons together. And then they got, you know, expelled out into the coldness of space. And then 4.5 billion years ago, it all collapsed in an incredible crash onto the Earth. And through billions of years, here they are now, under your feet, with every step. And they have that history locked inside them. And that's remarkable, to come out of a morning walk down the pavement. But it's all there, just the enormity of the universe and its incredibly varied environments that can create all these things and then bring them together and mess them around in the big cauldron, and out we come.
1: Mark Whittle is a professor of astronomy at the University of Virginia. You can see and hear his full TED Talk at TED.com. On the show today, ideas about using our senses to navigate and understand the world, including our sense of smell.
3: So when it comes to the evolutionary purpose of smell, you know, it's survival.
1: Paula Joseph is a senior investigator at the National Institute of Health, where she co-directs the National Smell and Taste Center.
3: I study how important smell and taste are for health and well-being.
1: Paula says smell is the body's early warning system, detecting things way before we become consciously aware of them.
3: So it detects airborne threats like smoke, fire, toxic chemicals that are in the environment, including predators, before they can be seen or heard. It also helps determine if food is safe to eat or dangerous. So you can think about that as like one of these evolutionary systems that has been preserved across species for survival.
1: So smell can alert us to danger in our surroundings. But over the past decade, Polly has been studying how smell can be an early warning system for things that are happening inside the body as well, specifically the brain. It all started with her mother-in-law's cooking.
3: Her food started tasting very salty or very sweet. You know, an excellent cook, amazing, delicious Mexican cuisine. And she's Mexican, but we started noticing this.
1: So she would make you a meal and you'd be like, whoa, everything is super salty or really sweet.
3: Yes. Even the kids will notice it was extremely salty. And, you know, one of the things that she was also starting to do and compensate was like she will ask us to taste the food for her. Like, how does this taste? So I turn around and tell my husband, I think something's wrong.
1: Paula knew exactly what to do. She got a booklet of scratch and sniff stickers to test her mother-in-law's sense of smell.
3: And then that tells you, you know, depending on how you answer, that tells you whether you have decreased sense of smell or complete loss of smell or whether your sense of smell is normal.
1: Huh.
3: And lo and behold, for her, it was a decreased sense of smell. And that kind of sort of led to a cascade of doctor's appointment and a number of tests. And then we realized that, you know, she had frontal temporal lobe dementia.
1: Is that because it's the same region in the brain that's being affected?
3: Correct. So it's like the areas of the brain that are being affected, you know, are sort of degenerating this, the olfactory patterns as well. So in particular, you know, for her, I mean, we noticed this early.
1: Hmm.
3: So we see that in individuals when Alzheimer's and Parkinson's disease, and even frontal temporal lobe dementia, the sense of smell is decreased early, like years before any other symptoms appear.
1: Years before?
3: Years before any other symptoms appear. So for many people, we're not getting our sense of smell measured by our primary care doctors. I mean, if I ask you, Manoush, when was the last time you had your sense of smell measured?
1: Never.
3: Never. That's usually the answer that most people give.
1: That is true. That's funny. I just had my checkup the other day and he checked, you know, my tongue and looked in my ears and my eyes and measured, you know, my body temperature and weight. But there was that was the one sense that we had no discussion about, my sense of smell.
3: Exactly. So, and, you know, and your provider is not alone. You know, we have school vision screenings for hearing. We have the same. For smell, we have instruments, and they're good ones. We have, but they're primarily used in research, and no specialty really owns it. There's no reimbursement, and until recently, there was not much to offer people once you found out there was a problem. So if you ask me who should be doing this test, I would say at a minimum, primary care should be screening and then doing the proper referrals.
1: So just like, you know, I get my cholesterol done every year and I have a baseline, we would know like, oh boy, this is skyrocketing and we need to do something about it.
3: Exactly.
1: But what is the difference between regular loss of smell and taste due to aging versus it being a symptom of something much, much more wrong, deeply wrong?
3: Yeah. So, you know, one of the things, like, our senses are going to decline as we age. But one of the things that happens when, you know, neurodegeneration is that even though it's slow, you can see those changes more pronounced in some ways for some patients. Mm. And it's really tied sometimes to cognitive decline as well. So I think what matters is not whether your smell is perfect, is whether it changed, especially if this change is suddenly and it has not come back. And, you know, when you think about, for example, COVID was actually a very interesting, social experiment when it comes to smell.
1: Yeah, because I feel like for many of us, that was the strangest symptom, which was people immediately losing their sense of smell. Something, you know, not like with a cold where it's dampened, but like completely gone.
3: Exactly. You know, and one of the things that we have seen when COVID is like, you know, most people recovered, but we've seen that small group did not. And some of them have developed parosmia, which is an absence of distortion. For example, your coffee smells like burning garbage.
1: Ugh, no, that's so sad.
3: Yes. So, you know, their own partner smells wrong.
1: Oh, no.
3: And that's hard to live with than losing it all together. And that gets badly underestimated because it sounds minor when you say it out loud, but it changes your quality of life.
1: You know what it actually reminds me of is when I was pregnant and I would walk by bakeries, and normally I would love the smell of bread baking, wafting through the air, and it made me so nauseous. And it was such a strange feeling. What is happening when something actively smells bad that used to smell good? What is going on in the brain?
3: So actually, currently, we have a study that we have that it's ongoing right now, which is really, we're trying to understand exactly this question. You know, what happens when someone develops parosmia? So we're getting individuals with parosmia and putting them inside a scanner to understand through, you know, fMRI, just scanning their brain, what signals are changing. So we can really understand why is this distortion happening and what are the mechanisms, and is there something that we can offer patients that can ameliorate their symptoms? If you go to the doctor, they will say, you know, it's in your brain. No, this is an actual experience that someone is having.
1: In a minute, more about your sense of smell and what it means when it goes away with chemosensory researcher Polly Joseph. Today on the show, how our senses help us understand our surroundings. I'm Manoush Zomorodi, and you're listening to the TED Radio Hour from NPR. We'll be right back.
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9: It's the TED Radio Hour from NPR. I'm Manoush Zomorodi. Today, we're talking about how using our senses, including sound and smell, help us better navigate and understand our world and ourselves. Polly Joseph is the co-director of the National Smell and Taste Center. She's researching why some illnesses cause our ability to smell to suddenly disappear and the effect it can have on people's lives.
3: One person that comes to mind, you know, is this young man who was a firefighter and lost his smell to COVID. And as you can think, you know, being exposed to things like, you know, smoke and burn, you need to be able to smell this.
9: Right.
3: So one of the things that really was causing him a lot of distress was the fact that he wouldn't be able to do his job. Like he was, and at this point, he was being diagnosed with long COVID. He was not recovering. And we really needed to start thinking about this as a disability. This is one of those things that we consider an invisible disability. And he had to change. He had to think about different accommodations at work because he couldn't necessarily, you know, work in the field anymore because of this. And I had another patient who was a chef. And as you can think, you need your sense of smell and taste as a chef. And just the deep grief that, you know, these two individuals experience as a firefighter, as a chef, their community, like things were changing so quickly for them just because the senses that they needed for work was just gone. And till this day, they have not recovered.
9: Oh, they haven't. Yeah, I was going to ask, is there anything you can do for them?
3: So we don't have a lot of treatment when it comes to smell and taste. We primarily have, you know, olfactory training is one of the things that we tend to recommend to individuals. And it works for some people, but it doesn't work for others. We need to know exactly, you know, the reason, like what caused the loss of smell and how early are we catching people. And if we catch it early, we see that if it's based on a virus, it can regenerate and people can gain their sense of smell back. But for others, it just doesn't happen at all. So this is why we have been focused through, you know, through the National Smell and Taste Center and some of the other centers around the country on really understanding what is happening. What are the mechanisms? What are the things that are changing from a biological perspective so we can develop drugs and treatments and interventions that can help people long-term? And if we understand this, we might be able to create alternative therapy that can help also people preserve their brain health through their sense of smell.
9: Can you tell us more about the research you're doing where you're linking it to obesity and alcohol use disorder in addition to neurodegenerative diseases? How does that fit in?
3: Yeah, so one of the things that when we think about, for example, alcohol, we think about cravings. The smell of alcohol gives individuals cravings. But one of the things that we have not really looked is to, you know, how are the senses affected by long-term alcohol use? So one of the things that we are looking in my lab in particular is, you know, what happens when sustained drinking and what happens when individuals stop drinking is the recovery of their sense of smell and to what baseline. Mm. And it's the same thing with obesity. So you probably heard a bit of like, you know, the changes that are occurring right now when individuals taking GLP-1s. So, you know, just as of this month, there's been some study just showing that, you know, everybody assumes that these medications make food taste bad or taste like nothing. And that's not what this group of investigators found. Smell was unchanged, but the main difference showed up in something called detection threshold. It's just a degree of sweetness that you, or for example, that you need to be able to detect something. So that's one of the things that change for individuals that actually had, that were taking GLP-1 and what we call food noise. So people on the medication longer reported, you know, fewer intrusive thoughts about food and less craving, less reaction to food cues and less wanting high fat foods than those that didn't. So, but when it comes to the particular changes in the sensory processes itself, we need more studies on this to understand how the world is changing for people on taking these medications.
1: So just to sum it up, I think what you're saying is that this study is saying it's not just how hungry you are. It is how things taste when you do eat them, what they smell, the sort of the textures, whether you are thinking about food, whether it feels as satisfying when you do eat it, everything.
3: Exactly.
1: Yes, I would love you to just sort of tell me what you, on a daily basis, just like in our everyday lives, do you think that we should put more of an emphasis on smell? Do you think it could change our experience of the world? I mean, I've never been that into aromatherapy, but I don't know. You're making me think maybe I should be.
3: I mean, I think we need to be more conscious and, you know, like I think mindful about this, the odors around us. Stop and smell the roses. It is important for us to do this, right? Like to do more active, like olfactory training. Like you can do this even when you're cooking at home, right? Just get something out of your cabinet. When you're putting the spices in, you know, in as you're cooking your meal. So it's not only just about aromatherapy, it's even in the way that we are interacting in our kitchen. There's so many places around our lives where smell is actually playing an important role.
1: That was chemosensory researcher Polly Joseph. She is a senior investigator at the National Institute of Health, where she co-directs the National Smell and Taste Center. You can watch a video about her work at TED.com. So on this episode, we have talked about sound and smell, and now how sight can help us comprehend the nearly incomprehensible, like how our planet's climate is morphing and changing, or the sometimes scary and very confusing capabilities of AI.
10: We are the reason for all these complicated problems. We made it, but we don't even know what is happening, how to understand it, how to solve the problems.
1: This is Yiyun Kang. She is a multimedia artist based in Seoul. And in her work, she tries to span that gap between humans and the forces we've created that we can't even see.
10: So the first thing I believe that we could do is make the problems ours. And to do that, I think we need to feel it. We need to sense it.
1: I saw Yiyun's talk in the TED Theater. She was an ethereal figure on stage, almost as though she'd been brought there from the future, surrounded by shifting light, lasers, and enormous moving images. Her work takes things that are mostly invisible to us, like satellite data, artificial intelligence algorithms, and gives them a shape that people can actually see.
10: Living at the intersection of art and technology, a mission became clear: to render the invisible visible. But how do we translate the intangibles? Let me take you on my journey. I began with the most vital data set, the Earth. specifically our water. Half of humanity will lack clean water by 2050, and many already do. To expose the crisis of this vital resource, I spent an intense year with Google. They were searching for an artist who could bridge the gap between complex data and creative storytelling. And an amazing door opened. NASA joined the team to offer me an exclusive access to the satellite data. This rare gift becomes the soul of my artwork, Passage of Water. My goal is to turn these NASA numbers into visceral experiences, dramatize them so that we can truly see and feel what is happening to our freshwater. Look at this. This is the raw satellite data that captures the water situation.
1: At first, the raw data is not exactly moving. On three enormous screens, it looks like what it is, columns and columns of tiny white numbers racing around.
10: We have the most sophisticated technology over time, but who can actually understand what is happening here? What happens if we change the interface? This is Passage of Water. It lives on Google's platform, designed for you to fully interact with.

0: It is the language that allows me to tackle those wicked problems and turn them into something we can grasp. We brought this project to COP28. There we spoke with climate scientists, policymakers, indigenous people who face water scarcity every day. Seeing their reactions in front of my artwork gave me absolute certainty. Arts is the vital bridge, a missing link that has undeniable power to restore our lost connection.
1: Let's turn the conversation to your more recent work, which is to do with AI, which honestly, to me, is the least tangible and hardest for people to wrap their heads around. What was the point for you that you were like, okay, it's time to figure out how we get people to connect with their bodies, with their senses, to this invisible force in their lives?
2: For me, the reason why I actively started tackling the AI recently is because of the user interface. Before the ChatGPT-4, the AI was still very difficult. You have to have a proper coding knowledge. You have to have a proper experience so that you can train the model. But now, everything is just at our fingertips. We just need to type it. So it removes all the barrier. And people start using AI like a chatbot every day. So I thought that, well, something's going wrong. The technology is way much more complicated than any other technology of our time. But what is going on behind the clean user interface? We should talk about it.
0: I felt a strong yearning to pull this intelligence into tangible forms. I wanted to make an overwhelming experience, something that you don't just look at, but something you inhabit with your body. We are at a threshold. To co-design a future with AI, we must ask, what is the shape of future AI? I built a physical answer to that question, and this is Light Architecture.
1: Picture yourself walking into a dark, circular room that represents the mind of the computer. Around you, 24 slender gold rods rise up from the floor, each with a light on top. Beams shoot across that floor, climbing the walls and reaching up to the ceiling, intersecting. And as the lights pulse, they form and break into patterns. It's almost as though they have their own language. This is Yoon's way of giving the activity inside an AI system a physical and beautifully arresting form.
0: In Light Architecture, AI takes a physical breath. These modules are no longer flat pixels. They are living neurons, and I call them neuropods. Here, you don't just watch a model. You stand inside the mind of a machine. I found my inspiration in human brain. Our brains have an incredible mechanism, weaving data from cortex to deeper layers with the flexibility that AI cannot yet replicate. But it makes me wonder, with this incredible power inside our heads, are we genuinely training it? Or we're simply leaning on AI, paralyzed by the fear of being replaced by a machine, only to let our creativity and curiosity wither? Is that the future we want?
2: Sometimes people find it scary. Some people find it very interesting. I don't give them an answer. It's rather having an opportunity to think about it. How do you want to design your life with AI?
1: I mean, it sounds like I hear your own feelings of...
2: Exactly.
1: Inflictedness. Because you used AI to make the artwork about AI, right?
2: Yes.
1: And so it sounds like you are curious about a symbiotic relationship with AI, but also cautious and skeptical and unsure.
2: It is so true. I'm exactly like a huge excitement, great anxiety, all kind of entangled inside of me. That's the reason why my artwork is also fluctuate. Positive, negative, you know, lighting and darkness. Because this is the technology.

0: built. So we want to share that feeling together. And I want to believe that we still have an opportunity to make decisions, proper time, so that we can progress together.
1: This is who I am. I'm an artist who build bridges. I collaborate with scientists. I build systems. And I connect the physical and the virtual. My art is about building spaces where you can step inside the unseen. I do this because I believe one simple truth, that we are all deeply entangled.
2: That was artist Yiyun Kang. You can see her full talk at TED.com. Thank you so much for journeying through the senses with us on this episode. It was produced by Katie Monteleone, Harsha Nahata, and Rachel Faulkner-White, with help from Lucy Little. It was edited by Sanaz Meshkinpour and me. Our production staff at NPR also includes Matthew Cloutier, Avery Keatley, Theo Guerin, and James Delahousie. Our executive producer is Irene Noguchi. Our audio engineer was Jimmy Keeley. Our theme music was written by Ramtin Arablouei. Our partners at TED are Sal Khan, Logan McClure-Davda, Ellen Walters, Roxanne Hilash, and Daniela Balarezzo. I'm Manoush Zomorodi, and you have been listening to the TED Radio Hour from NPR.
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7: From Futuro Media, NPRX, it's Latino USA. I'm Maria Hinojosa. Today, we look at a Los Angeles Latino subculture from the 80s and 90s that grew around house music and the so-called party crews.
8: Just because we were brown with thin eyebrows and red lipstick doesn't mean that we were in a gang. You know, that was the style back in the 90s.
7: And also, we speak with Dominican artists Yendri and Yasser Tejeda about how and why Afro-Dominican music has been hidden in plain sight for generations.
9: It's been hidden because of our history, you know, like our history with like anti-blackness, anti-African.
10: We've been taught that. We've been taught black is ugly, white is beauty.
7: All this coming up on Latino USA. Stay with us. No te vayas.
11: Live from NPR News in Washington, I'm Linda Kenyon. Authorities say a federal immigration agent shot and injured a man in Austin, Texas today. Now local officials are demanding an independent investigation into the shooting. NPR's Sergio Martinez Beltran has the story.
12: Austin Councilmember Mike Siegel spoke to NPR from the scene of the shooting, which is just blocks from his home. He said the car of the person had at least 2 bullet holes in the passenger side. Photos from the scene confirmed that.
13: My hope today is that we can investigate what happened, and if an ICE officer committed a crime, that they will be fully prosecuted and that we can hope to restore some semblance of law and order in this country.
12: It's unclear what led to the shooting. The Department of Homeland Security did not respond to NPR's request for comment. City officials said the man was in serious but stable condition. Sergio Martinez Beltran, NPR News.
11: President Trump says he will create a new AI force, but details about this new initiative are scarce. NPR's Mara Liasson reports.
14: In a post on Truth Social, Trump compared the new AI force to his Space Force and said it will monitor the technology for, quote, bad elements, while avoiding regulations that could hold back AI development. Up until now, Trump's stance on AI has been at odds with public opinion. Polls show majorities of Americans are worried about AI's effect on jobs and that they are strongly opposed to data centers. Trump has said people who oppose data centers want to be, quote, poor and backwards, and that fears about AI harming humans are a hoax. AI will be on the agenda when Trump meets Chinese leader Xi in Washington this week, but it's unlikely that the meeting will produce an agreement on AI safety. Mara Liasson, NPR News.
11: Tens of thousands of children in Gaza headed back to school today for the new school year. NPR's Kat Lonsdorf reports.
15: More than 280,000 children are returning to school in Gaza, according to the UN Agency for Palestinian Refugees. But few functioning classrooms are left, as Israeli attacks have destroyed or damaged 98% of learning facilities there, according to the UN. Instead, children are largely learning out of tents or other makeshift classrooms without proper school supplies or basics like desks or chalkboards. And hundreds of thousands of students in Gaza remain without access to education at all. But still, for many, it marks their first return to a structured school year in almost 3 years after repeated displacement and loss of access to regular schooling. Kat Lonsdorf, NPR News, Tel Aviv.
11: A senior official with Iran-backed Houthi rebels is warning countries against joining Saudi Arabia as Yemen rekindles its civil war. The official said to the Associated Press the Houthis have told the Trump administration they won't attack U.S. vessels in the Red Sea or any other nations, only Saudi Arabia. You're listening to NPR News. The Spanish film La Bola Negra has won the People's Choice Award at the Toronto International Film Festival. NPR's Bob Mondello has details.
16: La Bola Negra tells three interconnected stories about gay men across nearly a century of Spanish history.
17: Un hombre.
16: This win in Toronto makes La Bola Negra a presumed contender in the Oscar race for Best Picture, as People's Choice winners are almost always nominated in that category. Quite a few have won, including 12 Years a Slave, Slumdog Millionaire, Green Book, and Chariots of Fire. Intriguingly, the festival's international award went to Elsinore, a story about one of the actors who starred in Chariots of Fire. The documentary award went to Darlene Love, I Know Where I've Been, about the legendary pop singer. The People's Choice winners were selected by audience ballots from the almost 300 films at this year's Toronto Festival. Bob Mondello, NPR News.
11: Italian Prime Minister Giorgia Meloni says she's going to introduce a measure to cap the number of foreign students in classrooms and ban the wearing of burqas in the schools. Meloni told the youth wing of her nationalist conservative party, Brothers of Italy, that she would also make Italian language lessons compulsory for parents of foreign students having serious difficulties integrating into the school system. Once approved by the government, the measure would then require parliamentary approval within 60 days before it could become law. I'm Linda Kenyon, NPR News in Washington.
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7: Welcome to Latino USA. I'm Maria Hinojosa. Guadalupe Rosales is an artist, and she's the creator of the popular Instagram accounts Veteranas and Rucas and Map Points, which focus on the fashion, the music, and the certain Latino subculture of the 1980s and 90s that existed in Los Angeles. Now, I personally can't get enough of Veteranas and Rucas. I mean, even though I wasn't a part of that specific subculture during that time, this Instagram account really evokes in me a nostalgia that I feel really deeply. Now, Guadalupe herself was part of the so-called party crews of the time, groups of young people who attended backyard parties together, listening to house music, sometimes even sharing a uniform. One of the things I love is that Guadalupe continues to ask their followers, 328,000 more or less, to continue this legacy by sending in their photographs of themselves at the parties or people that they knew, all from the 80s and 90s. Just recently, Guadalupe published her first book, East of the River, a memoir of Los Angeles girlhood. And the story tells the tale of her adolescence living in this unique moment. The parties, the vibrancy, the style, as well as the dangers of the time. And how Latina sisterhood played a role in her survival.
8: I wanted just to create a book that potentially will have its own lifetime and pass my own lifetime. A book that could be studied and taught, and a book that many of us can hold and sit with and read rather than scrolling on our phones.
7: Guadalupe recently spoke with us about what this memoir means to her.
8: It really emphasizes on girlhood and survival. Even though we talk so much about beauty, we talk about resilience, pain, healing. And these are all the things that we don't get to speak about or get recognized in, whether it's popular media or society or in our homes. Although I grew up with a lot of strong women in my life, a lot of us didn't feel or have the freedom to speak openly about things that happen in our lives. In my work, I encourage a lot of people to share their stories and, you know, share their memories and photos and archives. And I wanted to do the same. And this was a good opportunity for me to share my story.
7: For today's first story, my conversation with Guadalupe and her collaborator, Eri Rubalcaba, who photographed the parties as a teenager. We want to talk about why party crews and their history mean so much to them. This interview took place in 2018. I started off by asking Guadalupe a simple question. What is a party crew?
10: It was a combination of boys and girls, and we organized parties that were happening all over LA, in backyards, and then also warehouse parties. The party crew was created by mostly teenagers from like 13, 14 through 20 years old. You know, we would listen to like house music and new wave and pretty much anything that we could dance to. A lot of people saw that subculture as almost like an alternative to gangs, because people who were creating these party crews were people who were almost looking for another way of identifying, because let's say their cousins or their brothers or sisters were in gangs.
7: What you were trying to do to not get into a gang was you guys basically created your own kind of gang, which was a crew, and it was about partying. How did you create a party crew, and what did you guys do?
10: I think that they're many ways of getting into a crew, but the most common way was someone would initiate it or invite you to be in a crew. So how it happened for me was I was really good friends with my friend Mitos. I think once we were in high school, she asked me, hey, does your mom let you go out? And I sort of lied to her. You know, I said, yeah, sure, my mom lets me go out. And then she was like, I'm going to go ahead and pick you up on Friday. We're going to a party. And I remember she picked me up that Friday, and I opened the door, and there are like 12 people in the van. You know, they're all like listening to house music, and they're all like yelling Assignation. And I remember being like, this is where I want to be, you know?
7: So, Eddie, you photographed these parties and you went to them. So I'm wondering if you can take me back to those party crew days.
17: The parties would be on Fridays and Saturdays, and there were at least 3 parties each night. And when that first party would get broken up by the police, we'd follow each other to the second party. And then the party would get breaking up. And by the end of the night, we're at the third party, wherever that was, and it was about 300 people. And then when that would get broken up, we'd all end up at the hangout spot where there was usually no cops, off of Union Pacific in Indiana and close to City Commerce. And then when that got broken up, we'd cruise down Whittier Boulevard, the traditional cruising spot. And it was an endless night. After that got done, I'd get back home and go to my neighbor's house where they were still partying.
19: All right, your favorite all-time party cruise song would be what? Wow. You got to choose one.
17: Mallorca. Oh, yeah.

0: And what about that song? What about that song?
1: It was like the song that got me excited and wanted me to jump in the go-go box and dance with the girls up there. It was just something about it. That or James Brown Is Dead is another one of those songs, and it was just exciting. I've always been a little bit of a dancer myself, so it made me want to dance. And that is the pinnacle of that time in my life.
0: And Guadalupe, what's your favorite all-time big hit of the moment?
2: I would say that the anthem from that time was Follow Me. That was a very, very powerful song at that time. We also have to remind ourselves that these parties were happening in the midst of so much corruption, so much violence, and that song pretty much highlights that.

0: This was around the LA riots when that song came out.
1: Today, Mayor Tom Bradley urged everyone in Los Angeles to remain home, to stay off the streets.
0: It's the song about peace and unity.
2: The LA County Sheriff's gang unit arrest a 17-year-old for the murder.
3: Trouble-plagued rapper and actor Tupac Shakur is dead at the age of 25, just about a week after sustaining four bullet wounds last Saturday.
4: The initiative, which would deny schooling and other social services to illegal immigrants, sparked
0: that song to dance to in the midst of the chaos that's going on. It's very, very powerful.
5: Coming up on Latino USA, we chat about some of the styles of the party cruise theme, but also get deep, because it wasn't all just fashion and fun.
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6: It's Latino USA. I'm Maria Hinojosa. Before the break, we were talking about the genesis of the party cruise scene, an L.A. Latino subculture in the 80s and 90s, and about the house music that they would listen to. Now, we're going to talk some fashion. Can you describe what were the women wearing?
7: You know, there's something I noticed through the work. It's also that a lot of people that don't understand the Chicana or the brown woman that grew up in L.A. is that just because we were brown with thin eyebrows and red lipstick doesn't mean that we were in a gang. You know, that was the style back in the 90s. So the women that were part of the party scene, you know, the party crew subculture, we had different styles. You know, a lot of women would wear baggy pants and big T-shirts, or some of the girls would wear cut off 501 shorts with, let's say, Harley Davidson boots, or overalls with Adidas. You know, their hair was really like, you know, like with that mousse and hairspray all crunched up with the perm. Red lipstick. I mean, there was so much going on.
6: There was so much going on in the style, right?
7: Exactly.
6: There was so much going on in the style.
8: In my senior year at Roosevelt High School in Boyle Heights, the crews changed their look to something like James Dean. And that's where you had the East LA Rebels were born out of that.
9: And the rebel spirit soars in this group who call themselves the Wanderers. They respond to names like Elvis Presley.
10: He inspired us, you know? He inspired us to put, you know, the greasy kids up.
9: Admire Marlon Brando.
11: The Wild Rebels are all about rebels.
8: That was like the look, and everybody had their little pompadour in their Doc Martens or their biker boots and jeans cuffed up to look kind of like the outsiders.
9: And emulate film idol James Dean.
12: Everybody liked him as a rebel, you know, in the 50s. Teenagers idolized him as a rebel. Well, you know, we kind of take his style now.
6: And what do you think it is about these particular photographs, the ones that you choose, the ones that you curate, that makes people feel so connected?
7: I think that even if it's someone sitting in the car, just hanging out, it's not just that. It's like it marks a moment in time. People will recognize the building. People will recognize the streets, people will recognize what the person is wearing, or I used to drink that beer that doesn't exist anymore. You know, like Zimas were so popular back in the day. Those don't really, I don't think they're, you know, like there's all these drinks.
6: I'm like, oh my God, I haven't heard of that in so long. It's like, whoa.
8: Yeah, I'm blown away at this. That I was very lucky and fortunate enough to be able to take pictures of this, like, lost time almost. This is proof of this era.
6: Let me ask you about the photographs. So when you were taking those photographs during the parties, were you thinking, oh, look, this is just fun for the moment, and who knows? I mean, there was no Instagram. I don't think that there was no Twitter. There was no Facebook. You know, we weren't all obsessed with photographing ourselves and each other. So was it just like, oh, I'll just take some pictures because it's fun and who knows? I mean, and now you get to look at it and it's like, wow, you were really documenting a moment in history.
8: It was for fun. It was for fun and a way to share with friends pictures that I would take of them. And I think it was more about like, I'm getting cool points here. I'm getting published in this magazine now. And that would get me into all the parties for free because they wanted to come out in the magazine. And this style that was being published in this magazine, which was a brand or a branch of Lowrider magazine, it was being distributed all over Southern California. And so this style of people in this culture, you know, you get rebels out in Orange County. Like, how did that happen? It's because they were following the trend that we were setting in Boyle Heights, East LA. So it became like we were the trendsetters.

0: do you have? I mean, you've got so many, but is there a favorite photograph of yours?
1: I have a throwback picture from 1991 with my neighbor and our homies from the neighborhood. It's five of us. We're on the stairway of Evergreen Cemetery Chapel, and we did the update to that photo just 6 months ago, and now there's just two of us left. These young men to my left died within 2 years. They were shot and killed. And then the gentleman to my right served a life sentence in jail, and then he came out about 3 years ago, but he died from hepatitis C. That was from using dirty needles for heroin use in jail. So me and my neighbor Eric are the last two left from that that photo. There's so much loss from that time frame where we were partying. And there's this thing we call the decade of death. From 88 to 98, there was over nearly 1,000 gang-related murders in LA County alone for 10 years. So it was something that we experienced in the backyard party scene, and kind of what helped to stop that backyard party scene, because it just became gang warfare after a while.
0: Guadalupe, your Instagram account, Veteranas y Rucas, when you started this in 2015, was it just like, hey, you know, I think I'll just post a couple of photographs and see what happens? Or did you really say, you know what, I understand that I'm about to create a moment and a community that is actually hungry for a place and a voice?
2: I knew that I was hungry. I knew that there was something that was missing, a piece of the puzzle that was missing. It definitely started because I needed to identify with whatever that was that I couldn't find anywhere else. I wasn't thinking that I was about to create some sort of movement or historic conversation. It was definitely out of urgency because I remember living in New York, calling home and asking my sister, can you talk to me about those parties that we went to? Do you still have those photos that we took at the mall? And she'll be like, oh, Lupe, just let that go. That happened a lot. You know, that happened with not just my sister, but a lot of my friends. And I wasn't convinced, you know, I wasn't convinced that that was like something that we experienced and it was something just to leave in the past.
0: That was photographer Eddie Rubalcaba and Guadalupe Rosales. She's the creator of the Veteranas en Rucas Instagram account. Guadalupe's new book is East of the River, a memoir of Los Angeles girlhood, and it's out now.

0: Now, dear listener, we are going to go into the hidden history rooted in anti-blackness that exists in the Dominican Republic. Producer Ginny Montalvo is going to have a conversation with Dominican artists Yendri and Yacer Tejeda about how they found their own Dominican roots by researching why they were never taught Afro-Dominican music, music that was lost to generations in part because of a dictator. Ginny Montalvo is going to take it from here.
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3: Mira, ¿de qué vamos a hablar? ¿Tú pediste un café? Yo creo que
2: Yendri has long, dark, curly hair and dark olive skin. And her voice? Well, you heard it. I met her this summer during the Latin Alternative Music Conference in New York, and I brought her to my favorite spot, Puerto Viejo, the oldest Dominican restaurant in Brooklyn.
3: Tenemos un tres golpe.
4: Los tres golpe.
5: Translates to three hits.
3: I just asked myself.
2: I also invited Yacer Tejeda, a dear friend and Dominican musician.
5: Tell the listeners what we're
4: queso
5: about.
4: Frito.
3: Queso frito.
4: White cheese.
3: Salami frito.
4: Bien.
2: I brought them here because something happened when I listened to Yendri's debut album, Como Agua. My eyes watered and I felt my heart swell. I was instantly transported home, a home I've never lived in. I thought, what better way to have a conversation about music than over some good food? To break mango, if you will.
3: Mira, yo soy muy chatty, entonces tú,
5: I
3: o
5: like
3: sea,
5: chatty.
4: Hola. Hola. Okay. Bueno, chatty está bien.
2: See, I'm Dominican American. I was born here in the U.S., but my parents are immigrants from the Dominican Republic. I grew up in a pretty Dominican household and spent summers and Christmases with family on the island. I'm part of the in-betweens, what we like to call ni de aquí ni de allá. We never truly know where we fit in. Yendri's album instantly transported me back to something that I had left behind. I've always been connected to my Dominican roots, but years ago I discovered a piece of my puzzle that's been missing, one that I quickly realized wasn't just me. It was the discovery that Dominican music is not just merengue and bachata, but something blacker, deeper. And it's been kept from us. The opening song on Yendri's album is called La Bendición.
3: For La Bendición, the song that has the palo, I asked.
2: It uses a traditional Afro-Dominican rhythm called palos. In this case, a subgenre called salves.
4: Es el salve. Es el salve,
2: señor. Yacer Tejeda is a singer-songwriter and an incredible guitarist who has invested significant effort to draw attention to Afro-Dominican music. Over the past decade, Yacer has become one of many gurus for me in my own quest to find this missing piece. Palos is a sacred music that is characterized by long drums, which have been known as palos, or literally sticks, a guira, as well as a boy. The national rhythm that can be found all over the island. But for a lot of us, these are rhythms that we are late to the party to discover.
5: But did you grow up with the Afro-Dominican traditions?
3: No, actually not. I didn't. I grew up with part of the African diaspora in Italy.
2: Yendri immigrated to Italy with her mother when she was around 3 years old. She grew up there, but around an African community.
3: My friends are from Congo, from Senegal, from Benin, from Gabon, and so...
5: So direct from the motherland.
3: Exactly. And so I remember listening to their music, too. Mm-hmm. I was like, whoa, this is crazy. We also have this mm-hmm. kind of rhythms. And so I went to do a research.
2: Yendri, like me, and even Yacer, had to search for our own Afro-Dominican roots music.
4: I didn't know anything about it, and it was thanks to music. So I was playing with more artists that were doing that in DR, and we went to festival called Festival de Atabales de Sainagua. That happens, I explain it, that it's like a Woodstock of Palos.
2: A Woodstock of Palos. Una fiesta. A celebration of music and life and joy.
4: And when I saw it for the first time, I was like I got goosebumps. I was crying. I'm like, why am I crying? I need to research more about this.
2: In my case, this moment of realization came in 2011. I was researching Afro-Cuban percussion for my master's thesis in Cuba. And then I said, wait, our neighbors, Cuba and Puerto Rico, have such rich Afro-Caribbean music. And what, the African influence in music just skipped an island? Our very black island? It didn't make sense. That's when it hit me. It exists, but we were never taught. See, I've been obsessed with percussion since I was really young. Despite growing up in the most non-Latino spaces in the United States, I'm talking Oregon, then the Deep South, Alabama, and Georgia, I could never explain it. But from the first records of the Miami Sound Machine my parents owned, to then my intense scrutiny of Juan Luis Guerra albums, and then later salsa, the drum would take possession of my body and I had to dance. This manifested for me as a music lover, then as a sound engineer. Then I landed on an even deeper obsession, learning to record percussion in surround sound. That interest took me on that research trip to Cuba in 2011. I heard all these Afro-Cuban drums and rhythms, rumba, guaguancó, bata. I ate it up. It was there that the light bulb went off in my head. I came home after 10 days of immersion feeling like I had neglected to learn about my own Afro-Dominican traditions. I refused to believe that there weren't any, but I was convinced that it was my fault, that I wasn't listening growing up. So I was determined to do something about it. It was on that trip that I actually met one of my closest friends, Maritza, whose family owns Puerto Viejo. The restaurant where I'm eating with Yendri and Yacer. Doña Cristina moved to New York in the 70s from Jarabacoa, Dominican Republic. The Abreu family opened Puerto Viejo in 1986, making it now the oldest in Brooklyn serving up Dominican favorites.
6: 40 años.
2: The restaurant has become a home away from home for me, just like Doñitas is for the Puerto Rican diaspora.
5: So, Yendri, this whole, like, reunion of the minds was brought on by this, like, exciting new album, Como Agua, right?
3: Yes, La Tambora, La Guira, all of that. I think it was stuff that I relate to, you know? I remember growing up, those percussions, has, you know, they've always been in my life. And I relate to percussions in a different way. I love them. I love the sound, and when I hear them, there's something happening spiritually in me, you know? And so I felt like, hey, I wanna like give tribute to this thing that I really like. And I don't mean to be like, hey, this is our music, whatever, you know? It's just like something very personal that I relate to.
2: Yendri's album comes together across 13 tracks with boleros, Afro-Dominican rhythms, merengue, bachata, and enchanting vocals.
3: It was like a healing album for me. I needed... It's my first album, so I'm so scared. I'm still so scared. Pero I feel like I didn't put too many limits. I just started writing songs, and I feel like some of the songs I needed, you know, they came to me.
2: It flows seamlessly from one track to the next. The album's title, Como Agua, like water.
3: And I feel like water has a sort of resilience, you know, that us immigrants have.
5: Yeah.
3: Or kids of immigrants as well.
2: As an immigrant or child of immigrants, many of us sometimes feel like we're missing out on something happening in the country we come from. That was especially the case before we were all connected 24/7 to things happening all over the world. In a pre-internet reality, we ended up using outdated slang. We didn't know who the latest artists were and missed many pop culture references. But in the case of this music, that wasn't the issue. We weren't taught Afro-Dominican music for a reason.
4: It's been hidden because of our history, you know, like our history with like anti-blackness, anti-African.
2: Despite being one of the Latin American countries with the highest percentage of African ancestry, there has been a history of intense anti-blackness in the Dominican Republic.
3: We've been taught that. We've been taught black is ugly, white is beauty.
2: Gendry realized that the people who primarily practiced this music were darker skinned, black.
3: When I saw it in the art, I was like, wait, aren't we?
4: Exactly.
3: I was like, wait, that's weird. I didn't understand why I should take something out from my heritage just because maybe some people don't relate to it or they don't want to accept it. And it comes from like little details. Cuando los niños nacen, you know, pelo malo, pelo bueno.
4: Yep.
3: I saw it with my curls. I saw my cousins trying to straighten their hair all the time, you know, because it's more elegant.
2: They say that good habits only take weeks to learn. But how long does it take to unlearn what we've been taught for generations?
0: Coming up on Latino USA.
4: There are the nationalists that say like, okay, 27 de Febrero, our thing is just merengue bachata and that's it. The other thing is Haitian, it's not Dominican, it's blah, blah, blah.
0: Stay with us, no te vayas.

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5: It's Latino USA. I'm Maria Hinojosa. Before the break, we were hearing from producer Ginny Montalvo and her Dominican takeover of Latino USA with her conversation with Dominican-Italian singer-songwriter Yendri and Dominican artist Yacer Tejeda. They got together at a restaurant in Brooklyn recently, and we're talking about how Afro-Dominican music has been hidden from people for decades. Ginny continues our story now.
6: Yendri started searching for answers as a teenager after many years of living in Italy, far away from her homeland.
7: I feel like it was hard in Italy to just keep your roots, especially as a kid, because as a kid you want to fit in. So you're like, okay, I guess I'm Italian now. I switched to Italian. I was not speaking Spanish for a while.
6: Yendri had reconnected with her father and began tapping into her country again. Like she said, she was mostly speaking Italian, not Spanish.
7: Yeah. And then when I met my father again, I was 15, and he moved to New York. I had to learn Spanish again, like find Spanish again.
6: She began to actively search for connection through music, but it wasn't instantaneous. It took years to find her own sound. In 2012, when Yendri was 19, she participated in the Italian X Factor.
8: Con what the world needs now, Yendri!
6: She made it through several rounds before being sent home.
9: What the world needs now.
6: She was then approached by Sony Music and released a single that was more Euro dance pop and sung in English.
9: Like a song I am, rolling deep inside.
6: She left Sony and decided to stay an independent musician. She was part of a band that continued in this kind of trip-hop Eurodance sound, Materia Nera. But it wasn't until she fully immersed herself into the island that all the pieces came together for her.
7: So I feel like when I was around 20, I felt the need to find where I was from, like in a real way.
6: Yendri took a trip with a friend as an adult. Because, you know, when you go as a kid with your family, it's different, right? But when you take the reins, you make the decisions, things become more real.
7: I feel like that trip was what made me feel at home again. When I got there, I was like, oh, wait, I feel like I found like a part of myself that I left behind.
6: She released her single Barrio in 2019. And then Nena in 2020. Two songs that fully tapped into her Dominicanidad and that really spoke to all of us. And when Yendri tapped in, she went viral and landed on Billboard's 2022 list of Latin artists on the rise. At this point, the big question on all your minds might be why? Why so many of us had to search for what's right in front of us? I'm going to do a quick down and dirty history of the Dominican Republic, so bear with me. The Dominican Republic is part of an island in the Caribbean between Cuba and Puerto Rico. The DR, like many of us call it, shares a border with Haiti. which has been a continuous point of tension for many reasons, but partially because of the population of Haiti is primarily Black, though some Dominicans say it's because of religious differences, the Haitian folk religion, voodoo. But in DR, Africa's everywhere, including our own folk religious practices, known as Dominican voodoo or the 21 divisions. Here's Yasser again.
10: The African slaves from West Africa, they were hiding their belief through Catholic saints. Mm-hmm. And that's why we have el sincretismo.
6: Sincretismo is the combining of beliefs, in this case, religious beliefs from Africa placed within Catholicism. And here's the part that some people don't realize. Haiti overthrew the French in the early 1800s, largely considered the most successful slave revolt in history. And then it took over the entire island for some 20 years. In 1844, the Dominican Republic gained its independence from Haiti on February 27th, el 27 de febrero, which is when we actually celebrate our independence. And ever since then, the Dominican Republic has defined itself in opposition to Haiti. And that meant rejecting arts of our own culture that were seen as coming from Africa.
10: There are the nationalists that say, like, okay, 27 de febrero, our thing is just merengue bachata and that's it. The other thing is Haitian, it's not Dominican, it's blah, blah, blah.
6: This is a good moment to explain that distinction. Merengue y bachata are widely considered the music from the DR. I guess you could also say dembo is too, but that's not the story today. You ask anyone outside the country, that is our music. Our musical trilogy, La Guira, La Tambora, and the accordion. But merengue? Merengue is what it is because of the dictator. During the 20th century, the Dominican Republic was ruled by a very racist dictator, Rafael Trujillo, for some 30-odd years. You can hear him in the CBS archival from 1960.
11: Listen, do you resent the word dictator?
12: No. Yo soy un trabajador.
6: Here's Jesse again.
10: Back then with the dictatorship, people had to bury the drums, you know, bury it.
6: Wow. Bum, bum, bum.
10: And then like on Sundays, like unbury it and like tune it and then play and then bury it again.
6: Wow. Trujillo was the one who allegedly declared that merengue was the national music of the country. Even though merengue is deeply influenced by Africa, Trujillo saw it as more European than drumming traditions like palos. Trujillo made merengue more orchestral to try to make it sound even more European. He even had merengues in his honor. Check out this one by Rafaelito Martinez. And during those years when Trujillo reigned terror across the Dominican Republic, his government disappeared anyone who spoke out against his regime.
13: For every Dominican knows, those who oppose Trujillo go either to jail or away, where they can talk out loud.
6: Back then, the capital, Santo Domingo, was actually known as Ciudad Trujillo. The beer, Presidente, is named after him because people refer to him as El Presidente. From 1930 to 1961, under Trujillo, it became ingrained in people's lifestyles and society. Anyone who wanted to maintain a certain class would negate any African lineage. It's even documented that he powdered his face white so he didn't look as dark. And after Trujillo, his extreme level of anti-Blackness stuck.
7: We've been taught that. We've been taught Black is ugly, white is beauty.
6: The anti-Blackness in the Dominican Republic has become a running joke across the internet about Dominicans negating their own Blackness.
14: Papa, I know Black.
15: Yeah.
14: I'm Dominican. You look like me.
16: Sometimes you gotta let these Dominicans know. They're like, I know Black. I'm Dominican. You're Black! You're Black with an accent.
14: Dominicano. Nunca negro. Nunca.
6: To this day, entire generations, including from my own family, were taught this. Anybody else got no me traiga un nieto pa hacer trenzas? Don't bring me a grandchild where I have to braid their hair. And so with that, we lost everything that went along with it, including the music. I'm sure you're just thinking, okay, well, now we know. It's just never been documented. But this isn't the case. this blockage of information goes back to 1927, when a researcher named Julio Arseno went to the mountains to document the music and made a book called Del Folclor Dominicano.
10: He wrote the music, like the chants, he wrote the music, everything in detail. And the intro of that book is because he's saying, like, we don't have to look over Puerto Rico or someone else. We have everything here.
6: And he's not the only one. Multiple folklorists have documented this music. In the 40s, a woman named Edna Garrido de Boggs documented the folklore all over the country and created the first folklore society. And her recordings are in the U.S. Library of Congress. So that means that all of this Black Dominican music has been written about for almost 100 years. And yet most of us are over here having to search for it. I've been on my own quest to understand why I had never heard of Afro-Dominican music for over a decade. I became fully immersed in all things Dominican music, and I traveled to the island in 2013 for a conference about folklore across the Caribbean. A year later, I went to Baní, a town 1 hour southwest of Santo Domingo, to attend La Fiesta de San Juan Bautista. There, I got to see a sarandunga party that takes place at the end of every June. Sarandunga is a regional celebration and another rhythm characterized by three smaller hand drums than the larger palos traditions. What I discovered after all these trips was a whole world of percussion that was hidden in plain sight. If you really pay attention to our music, Africa is in everything. The opening to Guava Berry by Dominican super icon Juan Ligera has a Guloya-inspired rhythm. Guloyas is a tradition celebrated in San Pedro de Macorís, east of the capital city of Santo Domingo. The traditions are marked with incredibly colorful costumes, headdresses, and recently became Patrimonio Cultural by the UNESCO, the United Nations Educational, Scientific, and Cultural Organization. A Palo Limpio by Quinito Méndez. Palos. Congos de Villa Mella, a tradition celebrated to the north of the capital in Villa Mella, have also been declared cultural patrimony by UNESCO. You can hear it here in a more modern tune in Yacer Tejeda's song En el Naranjo.
10: When I do original music, I need to add this to put a stamp of like my music and of where I'm come from.
6: As I said at the beginning of the episode, Yacer is a huge proponent for roots music, an activist, and he's one of many fusing these rhythms into his own projects.
10: For me, it happened like a 360 almost, because when I saw that, I started like researching more, when going to the countryside, taking classes.
6: Yacer decided to fuse the rhythms he'd learned about in his first album. When he played it at a family gathering, the track featured palos, the Afro-Dominican tradition I mentioned earlier.
10: And they were all dancing legit. I was like, how do you guys know? I was like, muchacho, pero tu abuelo celebraba la fiesta del Espíritu Santo todos los años y traía palero y bailadores y todo and everything. I was like, wait, what? That's how... what I felt when I saw it for the first time. And I, that kind of...
7: So it got lost in a generation.
10: Oh, yeah.
7: There was a generation that was like, nana.
6: It's gift a generation. Think about that. Because like we said, the people who practiced it had to hide it.

0: reminded me of all that work that I had packed away, and I got excited again. Yacer was excited too.
1: I love that there's a merengue in there. I love the salve. I love like hearing some of the guira here and there, hearing a bachatica here and there. And it is beautiful. And it's, I felt like, okay, I know Gendry for a while, but now I think I know her more through this album.
2: I just think it's part of our heritage, you know? I feel like I wanted it to be honest. That's what I wanted. I want my music to be honest and feel like straightforward, and because I'm seeking for it.
0: That honesty gave me hope for where Dominican music is going. Perhaps the next generation isn't going to even think of this music as that of their ancestors, because this is just going to be the music they listen to now. Music that's available, contemporary.
2: I feel like we're the generation, not to put pressure on us, but I see it. I see it in other Dominican artists as well from our times. We're like pulling from the traditions, trying to honor that, but also exploring. Mm-hmm. We're experimenting, pulling from traditions, you know, the bachata, lo sufrido, oh, yeah, the están haciendo claro, bachata.
0: All this music can coexist, as it does all over the Caribbean. Like bomba y plena is a Puerto Rican treasure. Like Afro-Cuban percussion is revered in Cuba.
2: That's my expectation, just to give like a space to the diaspora, the ones that feel the weirdos, you know, the ones that don't belong anywhere. Ni de aquí ni de allá. I feel like I want to be part of that community.
0: The Dominican Republic has such a rich tradition of rhythms. We can find everything we need at home. Like Gendry says, those who seek will find their community.
2: My own people, you know? I feel like the people that are going to relate to this, they'll come to the music.
0: As I sit at this restaurant discussing how music can connect us, I feel immense gratitude for the Gendrys and Yacers of Dominican music, because they're doing the work.

0: Oh, good. You're still here. ¿Qué lo que? In Dominican slang, that means what's up? Since you've stuck around, we're going to play a fun game with Yendri and Yasser. I'm calling it, what's your favorite Dominican fill in the blank? Here we go. Favorite Dominican phrase or slang?
1: Se me fue la guagua. And when you have to explain it to people, it's like, yeah. Oh, you missed the bus, I guess?
0: Okay, so while this one literally means you missed the bus, it's most often used to describe kind of like you lost your train of thought. Se me fue la guagua. Here's Yasser.
2: Me gusta, va a seguir. Pero tú vas a seguir.
1: También me gusta soporto.
0: ¿Sabes?
1: Yo soporto.
0: Soporto, again, literally, I support. But in slang, it's kind of like I'm into it. So like someone says, I want to go to the movies. And you say, soporto. Favorite Dominican food?
1: I'm going to go with sancocho porque el sancocho que hace mi tía en una olla grande en el piso.
2: Yo estoy igual sancocho.
0: This is it for me right here. El otro golpe, el mangú, mangucito. 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Whew. All right, favorite Dominican song?
1: Bueno, mi favorita yo creo que entre Estrellitas y Duendes de Juan Luis Guerra. 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
2: Yo estaba pensando en una parecida de Juan Luis, quisiera ser un pez.
1: Oh,
2: esa la,
0: que todo el mundo se mete ahora, like, it's so dirty.
2: Exacto.
0: All right, so as of late, many of today's generation have discovered the Juan Luis Guerra song Burbujas de Amor, which, you know, is about him confessing his love and wanting to be a fish to blow bubbles in her fishbowl. But, well, people have started kind of reading between the lines here, and I'll leave that one to y'all.
3: El último, que es not fair, pero here we are. Johnny Ventura o Johnny Pacheco?
2: Diablo, qué difícil la pusiste. Bueno,
0: ¿cuál Johnny? All right, we're going to leave that one because some things are better left unanswered. Thanks for playing Dominican Favorites with us. We hope you learned something new today. Ciao. The debut album.

album from Yendri, Como Agua, is out now. And dear listener, head over to our YouTube to see a special performance by Yendri recorded live. See you there.

0: that's it for today. Our show was the work of Judy Montalvo, Levi Sharp, Fernanda Echavarri, Sayer Quevedo, Nadia Raymond, and Benilei Ramirez. 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Our engineers are Stephanie LeBeau, Julia Caruso, and JJ Carubin. The Latino USA team also includes Roxana Aguirre, Rebecca Ibarra, Reynaldo Leaños Jr., Glorimar Marquez, and Julieta Martinelli. Fernanda Echavarri is our managing editor. Benilei Ramirez and I are executive producers. I'm your host, Maria Hinojosa. 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

0: love and UFOs. Hard to imagine two topics further apart from one another. One is a feeling. One is the reason your Uncle Joe won't stand in an open field. And yet, on this week's Selected Shorts, love and UFOs go together in strange and wonderful ways. I'm Meg Wolitzer. Stay with me. You're listening to Selected Shorts, where our greatest actors transport us through the magic of fiction, one short story at a time. Part of the fun of fiction is its elasticity. A story can be any length, all descriptive action, or just one long inner monologue. It can be realistic, absurd, heart-wrenching, funny, or all of the above. Also, while fiction itself stretches into many shapes and sizes, it can also stretch or change or even clarify our sense of shared reality. For instance, fiction can bring new meaning to objects we encounter every day. Think of all the writers who make us associate specific things with big, universal feelings. Like Washington Irving, who made us correlate pumpkins with some terrifying existential threat in The Legend of Sleepy Hollow, which I read in sixth grade and which changed Halloween for me forever. Or Charlotte Perkins Gilman, who tied our impressions of home decor to the state of our sanity in The Yellow Wallpaper. I read that story in college, and it cemented both my feminism and my belief in the soothing power of the paint color Paper White, number OC55 in the Benjamin Moore catalog. The authors on this week's Selected Shorts do just this sort of thing, create new and unusual connections in our heads and hearts. While Ben Lurie and Haruki Murakami are very different writers, and these stories are naturally quite disparate, there is a thread here. Both in some way connect our universal human need for love with, wait for it, UFOs. No little green men show up, but there are strange flying things tied to a love, lost or found, in each story. One piece is a modern fable about a duck with very peculiar tastes. The other is about a journey full of ramen, loss, and one important saucer sighting. Our first story in this program is by Ben Lurie. He's our kind of writer, someone who reveres the short form and has published two collections, Tales of Falling and Flying, and Stories for Nighttime and Some for the Day. His smart, funny fables have a kind of timeless feel, and this story of unlikely infatuation is no different. Performing it is Sonia Manzano, an actor we all know and love from a lifetime of playing Maria on Sesame Street. She has also remained incredibly active in the years since, including writing the memoir Becoming Maria and a novel, The Revolution of Evelyn Serrano. Now, Sonia Manzano reads The Duck by Ben Lurie.
1: The Duck. A duck fell in love with a rock. It was a large rock, about the size of a duck, actually, that was situated off the bank of the river a little past the old elm. Every day after lunch, the duck would saunter over to admire the rock for a while. "Where are you going?" said the other ducks. "Nowhere," said the duck, "just around." But the other ducks knew exactly where he was going, and they all laughed at him behind his back. "Stupid duck is in love with a rock," they snickered. "Wonder what kind of ducklings they'll have." But there was one duck, a girl duck, who did not laugh. She had known the strange duck for a long time and had always found him to be a good and decent bird. She felt sorry for him. It was hard luck to fall in love with a rock. She wanted to help, but what could she do? She trailed after the duck and watched him woo the rock from behind a tree. "I love you," the duck was saying. "I love you. I love you. I love you. I love you more than the stars in the sky. I love you more than the fish in the river. I love you more than. There he stopped, for he could think of nothing else that existed. "Life itself," said the girl duck from behind the tree. She hadn't meant to pipe up. The words just sort of leapt out of her. The duck spun around to look at her. He was terrified. "It's okay," said the girl duck, waddling out from behind the tree. "I know you're in love with the rock. In fact, everyone knows." "They do?" said the duck. "Yes," said the girl duck. "Yes, they do." The duck sighed and sat down on the ground. If he had had hands, he would have buried his head in them. "What am I going to do?" he said. "What am I going to do?" "Do?" the girl duck said. "How can they go on like this?" said the duck. "I love a thing that cannot speak, cannot move, cannot... I don't even know how it feels about me." The girl duck looked at the rock. She didn't know what to say. "I know," said the duck. "You think I'm crazy. You think it's just a rock. But it isn't just a rock. It's different. It's very different." He looked at the rock. "But something has to happen," he said, "and soon, because my heart will break if this goes on much longer." That night, the girl duck had a hard time sleeping. She kept paddling around in circles, thinking about the rock and the duck and his heart that might break. She thought long and hard, and before morning, she had an idea. She went and woke up the strange duck. "Things happen when they must," she said, as if it were an extremely meaningful statement. "So," said the duck, "so I have a plan," said the girl duck, "and I think it will work." "Well, what is it?" said the duck, nearly bursting with excitement. "We will need help," said the girl duck, "and it will take some time, and also we will need a cliff." 2 days later, they set out. It took 4 ducks to carry the rock. They worked in teams and traded off every 15 minutes. Everyone joined in, even though they'd laughed, for ducks are all brothers when it comes right down to it. "The cliff is over that hill and then quite a ways to the south," said the most elderly duck. "I remember flying over it when I was a fledgling. It looked like the edge of the world." The ducks trudged on under their rocky weight for hours. For hours, and then for days. At night, they camped under the hedges and strange trees and ate beetles and frogs. "Do you think it'll be much farther?" said one of the ducks. "Maybe," said the old duck. "My memory is not so good anymore." On the 6th day, the ducks began to tire. "I don't believe there is a cliff," said one of them. "Me neither," said another. "I think the old duck is crazy." "My back hurts," said a third duck. "I want to go home." "Me too," said a fourth. "In fact, I'm going to." And then all the ducks began to turn for home. The rock fell to the forest floor and lay there. The strange duck looked imploringly at the girl duck. "Don't worry," she said. "I won't leave you." They watched all the other ducks flee homeward, and then they hoisted the rock onto their backs and trudged on. "What do you think will happen when we throw it off the cliff?" said the duck. "I don't know," said the girl duck. "I just know it will be something." Finally, they came to the edge of the cliff. The drop-off was so great they couldn't see the ground, just great white clouds spread out before them like an endless rolling cotton blanket. "It looks so soft," said the duck. "Yes, it does," said the girl duck. "Are you ready?" The duck looked at the rock. "This is it, my love," he said. "The moment of truth. And whatever happens, please remember, always remember, I love you." And the two ducks hurled the rock off the cliff together. At first, the rock simply fell, like a rock, one might say, like a stone. But then something began to happen. It began to slow. It began to grow. It began to change. It narrowed. It elongated. And it also spread sideways. "It's becoming a bird," the girl duck said. And it was becoming a beautiful gray bird, really, not that unlike a duck. Its wings began to move slowly up and down, and it dove down and then coasted up. It looked back over its shoulder at the two ducks on the cliff, and it called out just once, "Goodbye." And then it was going, getting smaller and smaller, flying off over the blanket across the sky. The ducks did not speak much on the way home. "Do you think it will be happy?" said the duck. "I hope so," said the girl duck, and that was all. They really didn't say any more. When they reached the pond, the other ducks gathered around and clamored to hear what had happened. The duck and the girl duck glanced at each other. "Nothing," said the girl duck. "It fell." In the days that followed, the duck stayed to himself. The girl duck went and swam around in circles. She thought about that rocky bird flying off into the sky. She saw it over and over in her mind. And then one day, not too many days later, she looked and saw the duck come swimming up. He was carrying a small salamander in his bill. "For me," the girl duck said. And the duck smiled.
2: That was The Duck by Ben Lurie, performed by Sonia Manzano. I'm Meg Wolitzer. I love the choice Lurie made for the object of the duck's affections. What screams, "Sorry, I can't love you back," more than a rock? Of course, it's kind of a fable, so we've got a very clear moral. But the fun part is the way Lurie's imagination leads us to it. We wanted to know more about how this sweet and funny story came to be. Here's Ben Lurie.
3: I never really know what prompts the stories. They just kind of come onto the page. The only way I've ever found to successfully write a story is to sit down with no ideas, no plans, absolutely nothing in mind, and then just take whatever thought or image is that pops into my head. So I sat down that night and a duck came to mind. So I wrote a story about a duck. I grew up across the street from a park that had a river running through it and had a lot of ducks. And so I was fascinated by ducks from a very early age. I was always out there running around trying to catch a duck. Now I live in Echo Park by the Echo Park Lake, which is also full of ducks. So I've just been a big duck person my whole life. I think of him as a mallard. I noticed that at some point the word rock has the word rock, R-O-C, in there, and there is that image hidden inside the word. And that's something that I noticed as I was writing the story, but not something that I thought of ahead of time. And I find that's something that happens a lot when I'm writing stories, is that they end up being a lot more complicated than I consciously envisioned. They sort of contain these multitudes that I didn't know were going to be there. I always love the story of the rock. I love mythical birds of all kinds. So there was a point when I thought about having the rock crack open and a rock, R-O-C, emerge in the story. I didn't do that, but it's sort of similar.
2: Lurie's story is making me now recall a fad from my own youth, the pet rock. 1.5 million of these were sold in 1975. They consisted of a chunk of mineral in a cardboard box with air holes punched into it and an accompanying training manual that instructed you on how to teach your pet rock amusing tricks. Here's a good one. The best place to teach your pet rock how to roll over is on the side of a hill. Ben Lurie's amusing trick is to use his fabulistic story power as a way to explore both affection and transformation. When we return, Haruki Murakami goes in search of solace and UFOs. 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
2: 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It's that easy. Our second story in this hour is by Haruki Murakami, the popular author of many novels, including The Wind-Up Bird Chronicle and 1Q84. In the fall of 2025, Selected Shorts teamed up with the Japan Society in New York City to honor the Japanese writer. At this show, we read the story UFO in Kushiro from Murakami's early collection After the Quake, as it contains so many touchstones of his later novels. If you know, you know, as the kids say. If you don't know, the surprises may even be better. Reading this piece is Javier Munoz. He's a performer who played the lead in Hamilton on Broadway and has appeared in series including Shadowhunters. And now, Javier Munoz performs UFO in Kushiro by Haruki Murakami.
7: UFO in Kushiro. 5 straight days she spent in front of the television, staring at crumbled banks and hospitals, whole blocks of stores in flames, severed rail lines and expressways. She never said a word. Sunk deep in the cushions of the sofa, her mouth clamped shut. She wouldn't answer when Komura spoke to her. She wouldn't shake her head or nod. Komura could not be sure that the sound of his voice was even getting through to her. Komura's wife came from way up north in Yamagata, and as far as he knew, she had no friends or relatives who could have been hurt in Kobe. Yet, she stayed planted in front of the television from morning to night. When he got up, Komura would make his own toast and coffee and head off to work. When he came home in the evening, he'd fix himself a snack with whatever he found in the refrigerator and eat it by himself. She'd still be glaring at the late news when he dropped off to sleep. In his presence, at least, she ate nothing and drank nothing and never went to the toilet. A stone wall of silence surrounded her. Komura gave up trying to break through. And when he came home from work on Sunday, the 6th day, his wife had disappeared. Komura was a salesman at one of the oldest audio equipment stores in Tokyo's Akihabara electronics town. He handled high-end stuff and earned a sizable commission whenever he made a sale. Most of his clients were doctors, wealthy independent businessmen, rich provincials. He had been doing this for 8 years and had a decent income right from the start. The economy was healthy, real estate prices were rising, and Japan was overflowing with money. Wallets were bursting with 10,000 yen bills, and everyone was dying to spend them. The most expensive items were often the first to sell out. Komura was tall and slim and a stylish dresser. He was good with people. In his bachelor days, he had dated a lot of women. But after getting married, at 26, he found that his desire for sexual adventures simply and mysteriously vanished. He hadn't slept with any women but his wife during the 5 years of their marriage. Not that the opportunity had never presented itself, but he had lost all interest in fleeting affairs and one-night stands. He much preferred to come home early, have a relaxed meal with his wife, talk with her a while on the sofa, then go to bed and make love. This was everything he wanted. Komuda's friends were puzzled by his marriage. Next to his clean, classic looks, his wife could not have seemed more ordinary. She was short, with thick arms. She had a dull, even stolid appearance, and it wasn't just physical. There was nothing attractive about her personality, either. She rarely spoke, and her expression was often sullen. Still, though he himself did not quite understand why, Komuda always felt his tension dissipate when he and his wife were together under one roof. It was the only time he could truly relax. He slept well with her, undisturbed by the strange dreams that had troubled him in the past. His sex life was warm. He no longer had to worry about death or venereal disease or the vastness of the universe. His wife, on the other hand, disliked Tokyo's crowded urban lifestyle and longed for Yamagata. She missed her parents, her two older sisters, and she would go home to see them whenever she felt the need. Her parents operated a successful inn which kept them financially comfortable. Her father was crazy about his youngest daughter and happily paid her round-trip fares. Several times, Komuda had come home from work to find his wife gone and a note on the kitchen table telling him that she would be visiting her parents for a while. He never objected. He just waited for her to come back. And she always did. After a week or 10 days, in a good mood. But the letter his wife had left him 5 days after the earthquake was different. "I am never coming back," she said. And gone on to explain simply but clearly why she no longer wanted to live with Komuda. "The problem is that you never give me anything," she wrote. "Or, to put it more precisely, you have nothing inside you that you can give me. You are good and kind and handsome, but living with you is like living with a chunk of air. It's not your fault. There are lots of women who will fall in love with you. But please don't call me. Just get rid of the stuff I'm leaving behind." Not that she had left much of anything behind. Her clothes, her shoes, her umbrella, her coffee mug, her hair dryer, all were gone. She must have packed them in boxes and shipped them out after he left for work that morning. The only things still in the house that could be called her stuff were the bicycle she used for shopping and a few books. The Beatles and Bill Evans CDs that Komuda had been collecting since his bachelor days had also vanished. The next day, he tried calling his wife's parents' house in Yamagata. His mother-in-law answered the phone and told him that his wife didn't want to talk to him. She sounded somewhat apologetic. She also told him that his wife would be sending him the necessary divorce forms soon, and that he should sign them and send them back right away. Komuda answered that he might not be able to send them back right away. This was an important matter, and he wanted time to think it over. "You can think it over all you want, but I don't think that'll change anything," his mother-in-law said. She was probably right, Komuda thought. No matter how long he waited, things would never be the same. He was sure of that. Shortly after he sent the papers back, Kimura asked for a week off from work. February was a slow month, and he had already told his boss what was going on in his life. He had no trouble getting permission. A colleague of Komura's named Sasaki came over to him at lunch and said, "I hear you're taking time off. Are you planning to do something?" I don't know," Kimura said. "What should I do?" Sasaki was a bachelor, 3 years younger than Kimura. He had a delicate build and short hair, and he wore round gold-rimmed glasses. He talked too much and had a certain overconfident air about him, which a lot of people disliked, but he got along well enough with the easygoing Kimura. "What the hell, as long as you're taking the time off, why not travel somewhere nice?" "It's not a bad idea," Kimura said. Wiping his glasses with his handkerchief, Sasaki peered at Kimura as if examining him for some kind of clue. "Have you ever been to Hokkaido?" he asked. "Never," Kimura said. "Would you like to go?" "Why do you ask?" Sasaki narrowed his eyes and cleared his throat. "To tell the truth, I've got a small package I'd like to send to Kushiro. And I'm hoping you'll take it there for me. You'd be doing me a big favor. And I'd be glad to pay for the ticket. I could cover your hotel in Kushiro, too." "A small package?" "Like this," Sasaki said, shaping a 4-inch cube with his hands. "Nothing heavy." "Something to do with work?" Sasaki shook his head. "Not at all," he said. "Strictly personal. I just don't want it to get knocked around, which is why I can't mail it. I'd like you to deliver it by hand, if possible. I really ought to do it myself, but I haven't had the time to fly all the way to Hokkaido." "Is it something important?" His closed lips curling slightly. Sasaki nodded. "It's nothing fragile, and there are no hazardous materials. There's no need to worry about it. They're not going to stop you when they x-ray it at the airport. I promise I'm not getting you in trouble. The only reason I'm not mailing it is I just don't feel like mailing it." Hokkaido in February would be freezing cold, Kimura knew. But cold or hot, it was all the same to him. "So, who do I give the package to?" "My sister. My younger sister. She lives up there." Kimura decided to accept Sasaki's offer. Thinking it over would have been too much trouble. He had no reason to refuse and nothing else to do. Sasaki called the airline immediately and reserved a ticket for 2 days later. At work the next day, he handed Kimura a box like the ones used for human ashes, only smaller, wrapped in manila paper. Judging from the feel, it was made of wood. It weighed almost nothing. Broad strips of transparent tape were wrapped around the package over the paper. Kimura held it in his hands and studied it for a few seconds. He gave it a little shake. He couldn't feel or hear anything moving inside. "My sister will pick you up at the airport," Sasaki said. "She'll be arranging a room for you. All you have to do is meet her at the gate." Kimura left home with the box in his suitcase, wrapped in a thick shirt. The plane was far more crowded than he imagined it would be. Why were all these people going from Tokyo to Kushiro in the middle of winter, he wondered. The morning paper was full of earthquake reports. He read it from beginning to end on the plane. The number of dead was rising. Many areas were still without water and electricity, and countless people had lost their homes. Each article contained some new tragedy. But to Kimura, those tragedies registered as oddly lacking depth. The aftermath of the earthquake was like a distant, monotonous echo to him. The only thing he could give any serious thought to was his wife's drawing ever further away. When he grew tired of thinking of his wife and of following the lines of type, he closed his eyes and napped. And when he woke, he thought about his wife again. Why had she followed the earthquake reports with such intensity from morning to night without eating or sleeping. What had she seen that he didn't see? Two young women wearing overcoats of similar design and color approached Komura at the airport. One was fair-skinned and maybe 5'6" with short hair. The area from her nose to her full upper lip was oddly extended in a way that made Komura think of short-haired, hoofed animals. The other woman was closer to 5'1" and would have been quite pretty if her nose hadn't been so small. Her long hair fell straight to her shoulders. Her ears were exposed, and there were two moles on her right earlobe, which were emphasized by the earrings she wore. Both women looked to be in their mid-20s. They took Komura to a cafe in the airport. "I'm Keiko Sasaki," the taller woman said. "My brother told me how helpful you've been to him. This is my friend, Shimao." "Nice to meet you," Komura said. "Hi," Shimao said. "My brother tells me that your wife recently passed away." "Keiko," Sasaki said, with a respectful expression. Komura waited a moment before answering. No, she didn't die. "I just talked to my brother the day before yesterday. I'm sure he said quite clearly that you had lost your wife." "I did. She left me. But as far as I know, she's alive and well." "Well, that's strange. I couldn't possibly have misheard something so important." She gave him an injured look. Komura put a small amount of sugar in his coffee and stirred it gently before taking a sip. The liquid was thin, with no taste to speak of. "What the hell am I doing here?" he wondered. "Well, I guess I did mishear it. I can't imagine how else to explain the mistake," Keiko Sasaki said, apparently satisfied now. She drew in a deep breath and bit her lower lip. "Please forgive me. I was very rude." "Don't worry about it. Either way, she's gone." Shimao said nothing while Komura and Keiko spoke, but she smiled and kept her eyes on Komura. She seemed to like him. He could tell from her expression and her subtle body language. A short silence fell over the three of them. "Anyway, let me give you the important package I brought," Komura said. He unzipped his suitcase and pulled the box out of the folds of the thick shirt he had wrapped it in. Keiko stretched her hands across the table, her expressionless eyes fixed on the package. After testing its weight, she did the same thing Komura had and gave it a few shakes by her ear. She flashed him a smile as if to signal that everything was fine and slipped the box into her oversized shoulder bag. "I have to make a call," she said. "Do you mind if I excuse myself for a moment?" "Not at all," Komura said. "Feel free." Keiko slung the bag over her shoulder and walked off toward a distant phone booth. Komura studied the way she walked. The upper half of her body was still, while everything from the hips down made large, smooth, mechanical movements. He had the impression that he was witnessing some moment from the past shoved with random suddenness into the present. "Have you been to Hokkaido before?" Shimao asked. Komura shook his head. "Yeah, I know. It's a long way to come." Komura nodded. Then he turned to survey his surroundings. "Strange, though," he said. "Sitting here like this, it doesn't feel as if I've come all that far." "Because you flew. Those planes are too damn fast. Your mind can't keep up with your body." "You may be right. Did you want to make such a long trip?" "I guess so," Komura said. "Because your wife left?" Komura nodded. "No matter how far you travel, you can never get away from yourself," Shimao said. Tomura was staring at the sugar bowl on the table as she spoke, but then he raised his eyes to hers. "Well, it's true," he said. "No matter how far you travel, you can never get away from yourself. It's like your shadow. It follows you everywhere." Shimao looked hard at Komura. "I bet you loved her, didn't you?" Komura dodged the question. "You're a friend of Keiko Sasaki's, huh?" "Right, we do stuff together." "What kind of stuff?" Instead of answering him, Shimao asked, "Are you hungry?" "I don't know," Komura said. "I feel kind of hungry and kind of not." "Well, let's go have something warm, the three of us. Eating something warm will help you relax." Shimao drove a small four-wheel drive Subaru. Keiko Sasaki sat right next to Shimao, and Komura had the cramped rear seat by himself. There was nothing particularly wrong with Shimao's driving, but the noise in the back was terrible, and the suspension was nearly shot. The car had to have more than 100,000 miles on it. The automatic transmission slammed into gear whenever it downshifted, and the heater blew hot and cold. Shutting his eyes, Komura imagined that he had been imprisoned in a washing machine. No snow had been allowed to accumulate on the streets in Kushiro, but dirty, icy mounds stood at random intervals on both sides of the road. Dense clouds hung low, and although it was not yet sunset, everything was dark and desolate. The wind tore through the city in sharp squeals. There were no people out walking. Even the traffic lights looked frozen. "This is one part of Hokkaido that doesn't get much snow," Keiko explained in a loud voice, looking back at Komura. "We're on the coast, and the wind is strong, so whatever piles up gets blown away. It's cold, though, freezing cold. Sometimes it feels like it's taking your ears off." "You hear about those drunks who freeze to death sleeping on the street," Shimao said. "Do you get bears around here?" Komura asked. Keiko giggled and turned to Shimao. "Bears!" Shimao gave the same kind of giggle. "I don't know much about Hokkaido," Komura said by way of excuse. "I know a good story about bears," Keiko said. "Right, Shimao?" "A great story," Shimao said. But their talk broke off at that point, and neither of them told the bear story. Komura didn't ask to hear it. Soon they reached their destination, a big noodle shop on the highway. They parked in the lot and went inside. Komura had a beer and a hot bowl of ramen noodles. The place was dirty and empty, and the chairs and tables were rickety, but the ramen was terrific. And when he had finished eating, Komura did, in fact, feel more relaxed. "Tell me, Mr. Komura," Keiko said, "do you have something you want to do in Hokkaido? My brother says you're going to spend a week here." Komura thought about it for a moment, but couldn't come up with anything he wanted to do. "How about a hot spring? I know a little country place not far from here." "Not a bad idea," Komura said. "I'm sure you'd like it. It's really nice. No bears or anything." The two women looked at each other and laughed again. "Do you mind if I ask you about your wife?" Keiko asked.
8: "I don't mind."
7: "When did she leave?"
8: 5 days after the earthquake, so that's more than 2 weeks ago now."
7: "Did it have something to do with the earthquake?"
8: Komura shook his head. "Probably not, I don't think so."
7: "Still, I wonder if things like that aren't connected somehow," Shimao said with a tilt of her head.
8: "Yeah," Keiko said. "It's just that you can't see how."
7: "Right," Shimao said. "Stuff like that happens all the time."
8: "Stuff like what?" Komura asked. Like, say what happened with somebody I know, Keiko said.
7: You mean Mr. Sagi?
8: Shimeo asked.
7: Exactly, Keiko said. There's this guy, Saiki. He lives in Kushiro. He's about 40 years old, a hairstylist. His wife saw a UFO last year. She was driving on the edge of town all by herself in the middle of the night, and she saw a huge UFO land in a field, whoosh, like in Close Encounters. A week later, she left home. Just disappeared and never came back. They weren't having any domestic problems or anything.
8: And it was because of the UFO? Kumura asked.
7: I don't know why. She just up and left. No note or anything. She had two kids in elementary school, and she just walked out. Not a word from her since, Keiko said. The whole week before she left, all she'd do was tell people about the UFO. You couldn't get her to stop. She'd just go on and on about how big and beautiful it was. She paused to let that story sink in.
8: My wife left a note, Kumura said. And we don't have any kids.
7: So your situation's a little better than Saiki's, Keiko said.
8: Yeah, kids make a big difference, Shimeo said, nodding.
7: Shimeo's father left home when she was 7, Keiko explained with a frown. Ran off with his wife's younger sister.
8: A silence settled over the group.
7: Maybe Mr. Saiki's wife didn't run away but was captured by an alien from the UFO, Kumura said, to change the subject.
8: It's possible, Shimeo said with a somber expression. You hear stories like that all the time.
7: You mean like you're walking along the street and a bear eats you kind of thing, Keiko asked.
8: The two women laughed.
7: The three of them left the noodle shop and went to a nearby love hotel. It was on the edge of town, on a strange street, where love hotels alternated with gravestone dealers. The hotel Shimeo had chosen was an odd building, constructed to look like a European castle. A triangular red flag flew on its highest tower. Keiko got the key at the front desk, and they took the elevator to the room. The windows were tiny, compared with the absurdly big bed. Komura hung his down jacket on a hanger and went into the toilet. During the few minutes that he was gone, the two women managed to run a bath, dim the lights, turn up the heat, turn on the television, examine the delivery menus from local restaurants, test the light switches at the head of the bed, and check the contents of the minibar. The owners are friends of mine, Keiko said. I had them get a big room ready. It's a love hotel, but don't let that bother you. You're not bothered, are you?
8: Not at all, Kumura said.
7: I thought this would make a lot more sense than sticking you in a cramped little room in some cut-rate business hotel by the station.
8: I'm sure you're right, Kumura said.
7: Why don't you take the bath? I filled the tub.
8: Kumura did as he was told. The tub was huge. Kumura felt almost uneasy soaking in it alone. The couples who came to this hotel probably took baths together. When he emerged from the bathroom, Kumura was surprised to see that Keiko Sasaki had left. Shimeo was still there drinking beer and watching TV.
7: Keiko went home, Shimeo said. She wanted me to apologize and tell you that she'll be back tomorrow morning. Do you mind if I stay here a little while and have a beer?
8: No, Kumura said. You sure it's no problem? Like, you want to be alone, or you can't relax if somebody else is around or something? Kumura insisted that it was no problem.
7: Drinking his beer and drying his hair with a towel, he watched TV with Shimeo.
8: It was a news special on the Kobe earthquake. The same images appeared again and again. Tilted buildings, buckled streets, tearful old women, confusion, and aimless anger. When a commercial came on, Shimao used the remote to switch off the TV. "Let's talk," she said, "as long as we're here." "Fine," Kumura said. "What should we talk about?" "In the car, you and Keiko said something about a bear, remember? You said it was a great story." "Oh, yeah. Yeah," she said, nodding, "the bear story." "You want to tell it to me?" "Sure, why not?" Shimao got a fresh beer from the refrigerator and filled both their glasses. "It's a little raunchy," she said. "You don't mind?" Kumura shook his head. "No, go ahead. I mean, some men don't like hearing a woman tell certain kinds of stories. I'm not like that. It's something that actually happened to me, so it's a little embarrassing. I'd like to hear it if you're okay with it." "I'm okay," Shimao said. "If you're okay." "Oh, I'm okay," Kumura said. 3 years ago, back around the time I started college, I was dating this guy. He was a year older than me, and he was the first guy I had sex with. One day, the two of us were out hiking in the mountains way up north. Shimao took a sip of beer. It was fall, and the hills were full of bears. That's the time of year when the bears are getting ready to hibernate. So they're out looking for food, and they're really dangerous. Sometimes they attack people. They'd done an awful job on a hiker 3 days before we went out. So somebody gave us a bell to carry with us. We were supposed to shake it while we walked to warn the bears that there were people around. You know, bears don't attack people on purpose. I mean, they're pretty much vegetarians. They don't have to attack people. What happens is they suddenly bump into people in their territory and they get surprised or angry and they attack out of reflex. If you walk along ringing your bell, they'll avoid you. Get it? I get it. So that's what we were doing. Walking along and ringing the bell. We got to this place where there was nobody else around. All of a sudden, he said he wanted to do it. I kind of liked the idea too, so I said okay. And we went into this bushy place off the trail where nobody could see us, and we spread out a piece of plastic. But I was afraid of the bears. I mean, think how awful it would be to have some bear attack you from behind and kill you while you're having sex. I would never want to die that way, would you? Kumura agreed that he would not want to die that way. So there we were, shaking the bell with one hand and having sex. Kept it up from start to finish. Ding-a-ling, ding-a-ling. Which one of you shook the bell? We took turns. We'd trade off when our hands got tired. It was so weird, shaking this bell the whole time we were doing it. I think about it sometimes even now when I'm having sex and I start laughing. Kumura gave a little laugh too. Shimao clapped her hands. "Oh, that's wonderful," she said. "You can laugh after all." "Of course I can laugh," Kumura said. "But come to think of it, this was the first time he had laughed in quite a while. When was the last time?" "Do you mind if I take a bath too?" Shimao asked. "No," Kumura said. While she was bathing, Kumura watched a variety show emceed by a comedian with a loud voice. He didn't find it the least bit funny, but he couldn't tell whether that was the show's fault or his own. He drank a beer and opened a pack of nuts from the minibar. Shimao stayed in the bath for a very long time. Finally, she came out wearing nothing but a towel and sat on the edge of the bed. Dropping the towel, she slid between the sheets like a cat and lay there staring at Kumura. "When was the last time you did it with your wife?" she asked. At the end of December, I think. Nothing since? Nothing. Not with anybody? Kumuda closed his eyes and nodded. You know what I think? Shimeo said. You need to lighten up. Learn to enjoy life a little more. I mean, think about it. Tomorrow there could be an earthquake. You could be kidnapped by aliens. You could be eaten by a bear. Nobody knows what's going to happen. Nobody knows what's going to happen. Kumura echoed. Ding-a-ling. Shimao said. After several failed attempts to have sex with Shimao, Kumura gave up. This had never happened to him before. You must have been thinking about your wife, Shimao said. Yep, Kumura said. But in fact, what he had been thinking about was the earthquake. Images of it had come to him, one after another, as if in a slideshow, flashing on the screen and fading away. Highways, flames, smoke, piles of rubble. He couldn't break the chain of silent images. Shimeo pressed her ear against his naked chest. Yeah, these things happen, she said. Uh-huh. You shouldn't let it bother you. I'll try not to, Kumura said. Men always let it bother them, though. Kumura said nothing. Shimeo played with his nipple. You said your wife left a note, didn't you? I did. What did it say? That living with me was like living with a chunk of air. A chunk of air? Shimeo tilted her head back to look up at Komuro. What does that mean? That there's nothing inside me, I guess.

0: But even supposing there were such a thing, wouldn't the skin itself be something inside? Komuda took a deep breath, raising and then lowering Shimayo's head on his chest. I'll tell you this, though, Shimayo said. I don't know whether you've got nothing or something inside you, but I think you're terrific. I'll bet the world is full of women who would understand you and fall in love with you. Oh, I'd said that too. What? Your wife's note? Uh-huh. No kidding, Shimayo said. Her earring rubbed against the skin of his chest. Come to think of it, Komuda said, what's the something inside that box I brought up here? Is that bothering you? Well, it wasn't bothering me before, but now I don't know. It's starting to. Well, since when? Just now. All of a sudden? Yeah. Once I started thinking about it, all of a sudden. I wonder why it started to bother you now, all of a sudden. Komuda stared at the ceiling for a minute. I wonder. The two listened to the moaning of the wind. The wind came from someplace unknown to Komuda, and it blew past to another place unknown to him. I'll tell you why, Shimayo said in a low voice. It's because that box contains the something that was inside you. You didn't know that when you carried it here and gave it to Kaiko with your own hands. Now you'll never get it back. Komuda lifted himself from the mattress and looked down at the woman, tiny nose, moles on her earlobe. In the room's silence, his heart beat with a loud, dry sound. His bones cracked as he leaned forward. For a split second, Komuda felt as if he were on the verge of committing an act of incredible violence. Just kidding, Shimayo said, when she saw the look on his face. I said the first thing that popped into my head. It was a lousy joke. I'm sorry. Don't take it personally. I didn't mean to hurt you. Komuda forced himself to calm down and sank his head into his pillow again. He closed his eyes and took a deep breath. The huge bed stretched out around him like a nocturnal sea. His heart was still pounding. Are you starting to feel a little as if you've come a long way? Shimayo asked. Now I feel as if I've come a very long way, Komuda answered honestly. Shimayo traced a complicated design on Komuda's chest with her fingertip, as if casting a magic spell. But really, she said, you're just at the beginning.
1: That was Haruki Murakami's story, UFO in Kushiro, read by Javier Munoz. I'm Meg Wolitzer. Yes, that story features a flying saucer, but no abduction. And that's part of the deep pleasure of Murakami's writing. The disappearances may feel sudden or unjust, but they aren't necessarily supernatural. If we're listening closely, we sense why Komura might have left her husband, flying saucers aside. And I know we talked about these stories as strange bedfellows and the idea of love and UFOs as an unusual pairing, kind of like having a glass of fine Merlot along with a ringding. But in both the stories and their unlikely elements, there's a feeling that our wild world sometimes includes magic and mystery and other things we can't explain. I know that our lives and our fiction are better for it. I'm Meg Wolitzer. Thanks for joining me for Selected Shorts. Selected Shorts is produced by Jennifer Brennan and Sarah Montague.

team includes Matthew Love, Drew Richardson, Mary Shimkin, Vivienne Woodward, and Magdalene Robleski. The readings are recorded by Miles B. Smith. Our programs presented at the Getty Center in Los Angeles are recorded by Phil Richards. Our mix engineer for this episode was Joe Plourd. Our theme music is David Peterson's That's the Deal, performed by the Deerdorf Peterson Group. 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This program is also made possible with public funds from the New York State Council on the Arts, with the support of Governor Kathy Hochul and the New York State Legislature. Selected Shorts is produced and distributed by Symphony Space.

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This music by the Cuban-born, New York-based percussionist, bandleader, and singer Ivan Janis reflects his own mixed heritage. You know, he's a guy who grew up in Cuba playing salsa, but has lived here in New York and absorbed the sounds of this city. And the music you're hearing in the background was recorded live right here in our studio for one of our soundcheck sessions, where we do these live performances and interviews and offer them twice a week as a podcast. But we occasionally like to broadcast them on New Sounds as well. And this is one of those occasions. I'm John Schaefer. In the next hour on New Sounds, you'll get a chance to hear not one, but two big bands playing music live in our studio, rooted in the classic sounds of Cuban dance music. In a little while, you'll meet Ivan Janis and his band. But to begin, we have something that comes to us direct from Havana.

Orquesta Acocan is a band that brings the classic sounds of Cuban dance music of the 20th century into our own time. Formed in Havana by a collection of Cuban and American musicians, the band plays mambo from the heart. It's actually right in the band's name. Acocan is a Yoruba word meaning from the heart. Their brand new album is called Caracolas, and it brings Orquesta Acocan back to our studio, and they're going to start their set the way they start the record, with a song called Con Licencia.

0: Fist bumps all around after that performance by Orquesta Acocan live here in the studio. Their song Con Licencia, featuring their new singer, Kiko Ruiz. And as ever in this band, Jacob Plassey playing the guitar-like instrument known as the tress. Mm-hmm. Good to see you again, Jacob.
1: Great to be here.
0: Michael Eckroth at our piano. Mike, every orchestra needs a conductor, and it seems like you are the guy.
2: That's
0: for
2: what
0: this.
2: I'm doing.
0: Okay, so in addition to playing and singing, backing, the hand gestures, that what does that signal? How open or fixed are these songs?
2: It could be very open, but it's part of an endemic part of Cuban music. There's always an open vamp. So we got to know how to get out of it. We got to know where to go, which is what's written in the charts. So we need to know when to go on to the next section. And it's all that part of it's kind of worked out ahead of time, but I do cue for us to go on.
0: All right, so I said conductor. I might have said traffic cop, it sounds like. So, Jacob, I kind of feel like you gave us almost a tour of several different Cuban rhythms just in that opening song.
1: Sure, yeah. The Con Licencia, it starts with like a Afro rhythm, dum-ba-dum-bum-bum-bum-bum, and then it goes into a cha-cha.
0: Yeah.
1: And then sort of there's like a double time, what would you say, a Mozambique type
2: Guaguanco
1: groove, guaguanco.
2: Rumba, yeah.
1: Rumba, and then back to the cha-cha-cha thing, which is kind of like the most standard thing in mambo a lot of times.
0: Right. The song is Con Licencia, with license. License to do what?
1: Well, according to Kiko, he's asking his ancestors to guide him, to give him good luck and faith, and there's a music video to the song, and it's actually Kiko performing a lot of these rituals, which is really incredible because I'd never even seen them. And we went to Havana, and Kiko was gracious enough to let us into his house and introduce us to his family, and it was like the perfect setting.
0: Yeah. Now, you know, when we talk about sort of Afro-Cuban religious practice, people think Santeria, but Kiko is a slightly different tradition, right?
1: Yeah, Kiko is part of the Palo sect. He's a palero, which is another avenue of Afro-Cuban religion that's, again, this may be a less well-known religion than Santeria.
0: Right. And what is the significance of the title, Caracoles?
1: Right. So it's a song we're going to play, so that's part of it. But caracoles means shells. And for Kiko in the Palo religion, they use shells as like a method of divination.
0: Oh.
1: So they read the patterns of the shells. So that song actually involves a lot of language from the Congo that I don't know, because Kiko had to explain a lot of it to me. So it's really deep, his knowledge of this tradition, and the way he was open enough to incorporate it into these songs felt like a real gift for the band, you know?
0: Right. This music, you know, we associate it with Cuba in the 1940s and 50s, never really went away. But, you know, how relevant is it to a younger generation of Cubans?
1: It's interesting. I don't know how, you know, it's not like people are listening to mambo at home. In the younger generation, people like reggaeton and timba. But for us in this band, it feels like, you know, it's like the music we love.
0: Yeah.
1: So that's why we do it. And I think there's nothing else really like this, you know. It's such a big sound, and the saxophones playing these montunos that sort of push the band ahead. I don't know anything like it, so.
0: Yeah. I'll introduce you to the rest of the band after we hear some more music. Now, you mentioned, Jacob, you're going to do the title track, Caracoles, but before you do that, there's a song on the record called Pan con Tiberi.
1: Yes.
0: Bread with, what is Tiberi?
1: That's sort of what Tiberi is. It's whatever.
0: Okay.
1: So Kiko wrote this song, and it has to do a lot with, you know, the economic conditions in Cuba aren't great, so it's like whatever you can put on the table for your kids, and if you can make like a happy song about it to distract them from whatever it is, all the better.
0: Okay. Let's hear that one first, and then we'll hear the title track, Caracoles, by Orquesta Acocan. Here's a pair of live performances here in our studio.

0: Two more songs from Orquesta Akokan live here in the studio. That is the title track of their brand new record, Karakoles, which means shells. And before that, a song called Pan Kontiberi, bread with whatever. And this would probably be a good time to introduce the percussionists in the band. Yuya, you heard her playing the congas, and Otto Santana playing the timbales, and of course, Kiko, our lead singer, has got maracas, and I guess that's a güiro, and a couple of other noisemakers. Jacob, you mentioned before that set of songs that the saxes play these montuno figures. What does that term mean?
1: Sure, it's like a repeating rhythmic pattern. Like, if you listen to a lot of salsa, it's usually the piano doing that. But in mambo music, you know, me, I play the guitar, and Mike, who plays piano, do a lot less because the saxophones are sort of driving the band.
0: Right, but you don't play the guitar. You're holding the tres.
1: I'm holding the tres, yeah, which is like a Cuban guitar. I kind of just say that to make it easier for people, but I guess here I don't have to do that.
0: So it's a three-course instrument. It's got six strings, but
1: yes,
0: only
1: exactly.
0: So three double strings.
1: They're doubled. It's tuned like a open C chord and second inversion, kind of, with the G and the E are in octaves, and the C is a unison.
0: At one point in the song, Kiko sings the word criollo, and then Mike, you're singing backing vocals, and you sing that word a number of times.
2: Yes.
0: There is a kind of creole, a mix of musical languages and, I guess, of actual languages in this music, right?
2: Correct. Yeah, right. That term is actually really accurate because we're mixing Spanish, you know, different dialects, Spanish dialects throughout history, and also different African words from different languages from different parts of Africa, and with all these music influences that are Hispanic from Spain, you
0: right.
2: know, a lot of influence from American music, obviously. You can just see it if you see the band. You know, African music in general. So it is really a Creole mix. Yeah.
0: I mentioned the saxes. I should probably take the opportunity to introduce those members of the band: David Fernandez on alto, Jamil Sherry on tenor, and Jose Cruzata on the baritone sax. And I was asking you before, Jacob, about whether, you know, this music has been passed down from generation to generation. At least in your trumpet section, it has, right?
1: Exactly, yeah.
0: So we have Molote and his son Molotico. So literally a lot and a little bit of a lot.
1: Yes.
0: And then rounding out the ensemble, we have Heikel Fabian on trombone and Lino Piquero playing the bass. So I think I've got everybody at this point.
1: Yep.
0: It's a big band. It sounds great. But there is still room for occasional guests. And there's
1: sure.
0: a track on the record called Cha-Cha-Cha Paca, which features our old friend Carolina Oliveros from the band Combo Chimbita.
1: Yeah.

0: Now, she's Colombian, not Cuban.
1: Right.
0: But, you know, just as that Colombian cumbia rhythm has spread everywhere, I guess this music has kind of done that too, right?
1: Sure. I mean, like, Colombia is sort of where salsa stars play now. That's like the biggest market. And so Colombia really has absorbed a lot of that. And Carolina, there's no one like her.
0: Carolina Olivares, the lead singer from the band Combo Chimbita, whom we've heard on New Sounds on numerous occasions. Right now, though, we are listening to Orquesta Acocan, recorded live in our studio for an episode of our Soundcheck podcasts, available wherever you get podcasts. Still to come, more from Orquesta Acocan and another big Cuban band, but this one based in New York, led by Ivan Janis. I'm John Schaefer, and you're listening to New Sounds.
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0: This is one of our occasional New Sounds programs drawn from our Soundcheck series of live performances and interviews. 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This is New Sounds number 4929. So open any web browser, type in New Sounds 4929, and you'll get this show. Let's get back to our performance studio and another performance from Havana's Orquesta Acocan. The song you're going to do next, Suave Suave, this to me has the classic mambo sound.
1: I feel like this band has taken 6 years to get there, where it's just like the groove, it's like where it's honoring that thing and it has that swing, but it's like us now. There's these like chromatic lines happening in it, you know, that maybe wouldn't exactly happen like they would have back then. And just, you know, Kiko's delivery and everything has like a little bit of like a timba sort of influence, but it's still like... honors this thing that we love so much.
0: That's the second time you've mentioned timba. That's the kind of salsa meets funk R&B kind of thing.
1: Exactly, yeah. It's like the music that's very popular in Cuba,
0: right,
1: and less so out of it, you know.
0: Right. So if you know classic mambo, if you know Machito and Tito Puente and Prado, you know, that whole crew.
1: Those are our dudes.
0: Yeah. But there are these little subtleties that say, not a 1950 song.
1: Exactly, yeah.
0: Okay. All right, let's hear this live performance of Suave Suave. Once again, a new record out from Orquesta Acocan called Caracoles. This song is on it, but the band's here, so let's let them play it.

0: Suave Suave is the song. Orquesta Acocan playing like a band that has somewhere else to go. I mean, that is a song, Jacob, that really moves along at a good clip.
1: Yeah.
0: Would someone like Benny Moray listen to that song and think, oh, I know what that is? Or would there be something different to someone like him?
2: I feel like he'd be like, yeah, I know what you guys are trying to do. I get it. Not there yet, but I get it.
0: Well, now, you said it took 6 years for this band to get this point. Kiko's been with the band for what, about a year or two
3: about
0: now?
3: About a year.
2: About a year.
3: Maybe
2: yeah.
3: two, yeah.
2: Yeah.
3: 1 to 2 years.
0: So, you know, you are in different countries. How big a production is it to get the band back together, to actually make new records and do shows?
2: It's really a very involved process, so it's like... It's a labor of love.
0: Well, you know, I was just going to say, people throw that term around, labor of love, but you got to love what you're doing in order to make something like this work. So it's a great sound, as anybody listening could tell. I also want to say that our producer, Karen Havlick, down the hall in the video control room has been shooting videos. Everybody looks great. And you got to see Kiko busting a few dance moves, a little baile with the singing. Thank you all so much for coming in and playing for us. This has been great fun.
2: Thank you so much.

Orquesta Acocan, with the exception of the two New York-based musicians, mostly a group based in Havana, Cuba. And bringing those classic sounds to our New Sounds studio early in 2024 for our Soundcheck podcast series, available wherever you get your podcasts or at newsounds.org. And occasionally on New Sounds, we like to present some of these Soundcheck sessions, and we'll conclude with another big band, another big Cuban band, but this one based in New York.

Cuban singer and percussionist Ivan Janes is now based here in New York, and on his debut LP called La Vida Misma, you hear a reflection of Ivan's musical interests, which begin with Cuban salsa, but go on to include jazz, R&B, Brazilian music, and more. Ivan's band is similarly expansive, an 8-piece ensemble that has trooped on into our studio to play for us today. And just a quick note to say that Ivan Janes uses his own headset mic, which sounds fine when he's singing with the band, but when he talks, it sounds like maybe he's joining us via Zoom or something. He's not. He is here with his band, and they're going to start us off with a song called La Mayor Mujer.

0: All right, then. Nicely done. That is Ivan Janis and his band live in our studio in a performance of the track called La Mejor Mujer, which you will find on his debut record called La Vida Misma. Big band, and I'll introduce you to them in a bit. But first, Ivan, at one point in that song, you call out the title, La Mejor Mujer, the best woman. And then one bar later, you yell out, Musica. So is there a woman that you had in mind, or is music for you the best woman?
1: It's definitely music.
0: Okay. And what does Mrs. Janis think of that?
1: Wow, that I wasn't expecting that.
0: Yeah.
1: I can tell you, she's waiting for her song. She's waiting. She's like, where's my song? I'm like, it's gonna come. It's gonna come.
0: All right. The album title, La Vida Misma, Life Itself. So is this your life that we're talking, that we're watching kind of unfold through these songs?
1: Yeah, the album is basically, it's literally my life in terms of the music genres that I'm using and also the lyrics that I'm reflecting there. Like, everything is related with my life, yes.
0: So how did you come to New York?
1: I came in 2011 with Maraca y Su Otra Visión. It's a prestigious band from Cuba. They play popular Cuban music and Latin jazz. It's a flute player. Right. And I was playing drum set with them for like 2-3 years. And I came on tour, big tour back then, like 30 concerts. And I stayed after that tour.
0: Okay. There is a song on the album called Habana, New York. But you're not originally from Havana, are you?
1: No. How do you know that?
0: I think it's on your not quite up-to-date website.
1: Thank you so much. Yes, I'm from Camagüey, which is the center of Cuba.
0: Yeah. And I know, you know, there are lots of regional styles in Cuba, especially if you're at, like, the far eastern end of the island. Does Camagüey have its own kind of regional sound that's distinct, different from Havana?
1: Cuba, and I have here the master Edgar Martinez. Give it up for Edgar and Congas. You can help me with this. But yeah, Cuba, we have a lot of different genres and patterns in the percussion world and genres in Cuba.
0: So what did you grow up listening to and playing? What was the first of the genres that you found yourself in?
1: I love popular Cuban music, which is danceable, which is timba, that's the real name.
0: Right.
1: Later on, I was exposed to Latin jazz in Havana.
0: Right. And so the style known as timba, this is kind of like a mix of older traditional Latin forms with things like funk and R&B, right?
1: Yes. It's like an evolution of the el son and salsa from there,
0: Vocalist and percussionist Ivan Janis, by the way, spelled L-L-A-N-E-S, which I would normally pronounce Janis, but Ivan says Janis, so that's how it's said. And we'll hear more from him and his big band as we continue in a moment with New Sounds.
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0: Miss a name or a title, or want to check the spelling of a name or title? 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So are the full sessions that these occasional programs from our Soundcheck series are drawn from. And there's our 24/7 New Sounds radio stream as well, there at newsounds.org. Let's get back to the studio and the singer and percussionist Ivan Janis, born in Cuba, now based here in New York. with a very cosmopolitan group that includes Edgar Martinez on congas and vocals, Jordan Fernandez, drums and vocals, Arthur Alvarez, piano and keyboard, Carlos Mena on bass, Marcos Robinson playing the electric guitar, Jesus Rodrigo playing the trumpet, and Arturo Verges playing the trombone. So you have Cubans, Puerto Ricans, Ecuadorians. You also have a little bit of Brazil in the record.
1: And yes.
0: This song you're going to do next called Cubahia.
1: Yes.
0: So it's Cuba and it's Bahia, which is that eastern edge of Brazil. Where if you look at a map, it looks like Brazil is reaching across the ocean to Africa.
1: Exactly.
0: Yeah.
1: Exactly.
0: And so how did you come to learn and love Bahian music?
1: Well, my wife, the one is not happy with her, with the song. She is from there. Okay. And then I've been
0: the one that's still waiting
1: yes,
0: for her song.
1: This is kind of like my song. My song. Wow.
0: Your
1: like my
0: song. Okay.
1: Yes, because it's Cuban and Brazilian. This music is kind of like merging music elements from both places.
0: All right. Ivan Yanis is my guest. His album is called La Vida Misma. And this track is on it, but we're going to hear the band play it live. It's called Cubahia.

0: Cubahia is the name of that song, blending the sounds of Cuba and the Brazilian region of Bahia into one kind of danceable, groove-infested song from Ivan Janes and his band. You'll find that also on his record called La Vida Misma, Life Itself. The song you're going to do next, Respira Siente, the backing vocals there, they're not the traditional kind of Cuban call and response. They sound to me more like R&B kind of vocalizing.
1: We wanted to have like that sound that it's kind of that New York and not right. It's popular Cuban music, but we have those elements with the guitar and the distortion sound. And yeah, I think that was what we were cooking and it came to reality.
0: Yeah, yeah. That title, Respira Siente, Breathe and Feel. So in this journey through your life story that is this record, what's happening here? What does this represent for you?
1: What a question. Nice. I would say New York City, you know, it's awesome. It's a beautiful place full of opportunities. And if you jump into those opportunities and the daily routines, you could be overwhelmed easy, like that in my case. And sometimes we just need to like stop and breathe and feel that we are alive.
0: It's the opening track on the record. And
1: it is
0: essentially an invitation to us as listeners to come in and join the party.
1: Yes, exactly. It's a party. It's a total party.
0: All right. We've got the band standing by. Let's hear another live performance of Respira Siente.

0: pero vacílate. Ahí nada más.
1: Well, I will simply say that we are shooting video, and you just got to check out the video of that performance by Ivan Giannis and his band, Respira y Siente, Breathe and Feel, and dancing, apparently, a big part of that song. And you're kind of, Ivan, conducting the band while you're dancing around the middle of the studio here. How much of that arrangement can you change on the fly as you play?
2: Sometimes... sometimes we go with the flow.
1: Yeah.
2: Sometimes we feel the audience. Sometimes we just stick around with what we have. Sometimes, you know, it's depending.
1: Yeah, yeah.
2: It was fun. It's fun. I have fun doing that.
1: Yeah, it's a fun song. I'm glad my mic wasn't on because I was singing along with it. La, la, la, la, la, la.
2: That hook, that chorus is made with that in mind. Like anybody anywhere could sing that.
1: Absolutely. All right. Ivan, this has been a ton of fun. Thank you all. Great job here in the studio.
2: Thank you, Soundcheck, for having us. It was amazing being here.
1: And because it is kind of a big crew, our technical director, Irene Trudell, had some help today from Chase Coulpon. Down the hall in the video control room, our producer, Karen Havlick. I'm John Schaefer. Keep up with everything we're doing on New Sounds by subscribing to our free weekly newsletter. 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
6: Hello and welcome to Newsday on the BBC World Service with Anne Soy in Nairobi and Rob Young in London.
7: Russia says it will intensify strikes on Kyiv after one of the biggest Ukrainian drone attacks yet on Moscow and the surrounding region.
6: Well, those attacks took place amid Russia's tightly controlled parliamentary elections. President Putin's party has won a large majority.
7: In Indonesia, a BBC investigation has uncovered a years-long cover-up at a prominent Islamic boarding school involving allegations of sexual crimes by the son of its founder.
6: And in Germany, the embattled Chancellor Friedrich Merz says he will stay on in his role despite what he calls a disaster for his Christian Democratic Union party in 2 regional elections. But we'll start this hour of Newsday with a bulletin of the latest news.
8: BBC News with Neil Nunes. Germany's Chancellor Friedrich Merz says he will stay on despite a series of disastrous state elections for his party. Preliminary results indicate the Christian Democrats have been voted out of parliament in the northeastern state of Mecklenburg-Western Pomerania, and in Berlin the CDU was beaten by a far-left party. Mr. Merz said economic, tax and welfare reforms were needed to combat authoritarianism.
9: Germany is capable of reform. I would even go so far as to say that these reforms are the antidote to the authoritarian poison that, together with a fascination for authoritarianism, is penetrating ever deeper into our society. What must be done now requires backbone, steadfastness and patience. I will demonstrate these qualities as chairman of the CDU and, above all, as chancellor of our country.
8: US officials say 18 suspects in the assassination of the Haitian president Jovenel Moïse 5 years ago have been flown from Haiti to the state of Florida for trial. Mr. Moïse was shot dead at his home in Port-au-Prince by a group of mercenaries. Here's our Latin America correspondent Will Grant.
10: A group of 17 Colombian ex-soldiers and a senior member of the then Haitian government, Joseph Badillo, have been extradited to Florida to face charges over the killing. The U.S. attorney for the Southern District of Florida said the move was the next major phase in our pursuit of accountability over the presidential assassination. Several men allegedly connected to the murder were killed by police at the time, and 4 people have been convicted in the United States for their part in a conspiracy which prosecutors have long said was planned and financed in the Dominican Republic and Miami.
8: Officials in Gaza have announced plans to evacuate and demolish more than 250 buildings damaged in Israeli airstrikes because they're at risk of collapsing. Details from Caroline Platt.
11: Gaza's housing ministry has classified around 3,000 buildings as dangerous because of damage sustained in the war between Israel and Hamas. The initiative follows repeated collapses of damaged structures, including one in Gaza City on Wednesday, which killed 21 Palestinians. The authorities say the plan is urgent because thousands of people are living in unsafe conditions, but they say there are major hurdles to overcome.
8: The U.S. Treasury Secretary Scott Bessent says China and the United States have discussed plans to set up a joint notification mechanism on artificial intelligence. Mr. Bessent said under the proposal, the two countries could notify each other when there are AI incidents posing a threat to their national security. He was speaking after a meeting with Chinese officials in New York. This is the world news from the BBC. President Putin's party has won a large majority in Russia's tightly controlled parliamentary elections. According to state media, United Russia is on course to retain its two-thirds majority in the state Duma. Most anti-war candidates were barred from standing. The poll was marked by cyber attacks and one of the biggest Ukrainian drone strikes on the Moscow region. Russian officials say three people were killed. A BBC investigation has discovered that the son of a high-profile Islamic educator in Indonesia has been secretly released early from prison. The teacher, known as Becci, had been sentenced to 7 years in jail for sexually assaulting a student at a boarding school founded by his father. Rebecca Henschke reports.
12: Undercover footage recorded by BBCI shows Becci has been secretly released after serving just 3 years, less than half his sentence. Indonesia's Ministry for Immigration and Corrections said he was given early parole due to legal sentence reductions. A former student also told the BBC she was raped and sexually abused by him, but then intimidated into withdrawing her police report. She shared an audio recording of Becci's mother telling her to say that nothing happened. The BBC put the allegations to Becci and his mother. They did not respond.
8: Protesters have gathered in Austin in the U.S. state of Texas, where local officials said an Immigration and Customs Enforcement agent shot and wounded a man. Wilbur Rafael Garces Perez, who is 28, was shot in the torso and taken to hospital, where emergency services said he was in a serious but stable condition. The U.S. broadcaster CBS reported that he was a Venezuelan national living in the country illegally, and there was an order to deport him. That's the latest BBC World News.
6: Thank you very much indeed for that bulletin. Hello, you're with Newsday from the BBC World Service with Anne Soy in Nairobi and Rob Young in London. Thank you very much for joining us today.
7: This half hour, we have stories for you from Russia, Indonesia and Germany.
6: And Isaac Fannin will be here with your sport, looking at Manchester City 3 points clear at the top of the English Premier League.
7: Your thoughts on that or any other story you hear on the programme, always welcome. Our number is +44 77 86 20 50 85.
6: Now, Russia has said it will intensify strikes on the Ukrainian capital, Kyiv, after one of the biggest Ukrainian drone attacks yet on Moscow and the surrounding region. Russian officials say three people were killed and about 20 wounded, while residential areas and the Moscow oil refinery were hit. The assault came on the final day of Russia's tightly controlled parliamentary election. Early results for that show President Putin's United Russia party leading with about 58% of the vote. Most anti-war candidates were barred from standing. So how much will Russia's war have affected voter turnout in an election where there is no real viable opposition? Well, I've been speaking to former diplomat Peter Tesh, who, among his varied roles during a long career, was Australia's ambassador to Russia between 2016 and 19. Given that the result of the election was pretty much predicted beforehand, why does he think Russia bothered holding the vote in the first place?
13: No. Well, I fall from my chair in surprise at that outcome. We could have all just gone to bed early and not worried about waiting up for the results.
6: Why do you think Russia bothered holding this election, given everybody, both inside and outside Russia, knew what the outcome was going to be before a single vote had been cast?
13: Well, it's important, I think, for Putin to at least preserve the appearance of legitimacy. Of course, underpinning his rule has been this notion that there is no Russia without Putin, and that Putin is the guarantor of security, stability and prosperity. It matters to him that he is seen as, if you like, endorsed and with a clear mandate. That, of course, is the aim of elections, as a former British colleague of mine once once put it, they're not to determine the will of the people, they are to validate the decisions of the ruler. So it's about appearance, it's about the formalities, and it's about being able to ensure that his control over the legal processes that support his essentially unquestioned rule is absolute, with a pliant Duma and at best a token set of opposition parties that nonetheless do what they're told.
6: And what do you make of what's been called the largest ever Ukrainian drone attack on Moscow happening during this election?
13: It is in the same spirit as the drone attacks on St. Petersburg during Putin's showcase St. Petersburg International Economic Forum. It is a clear demonstration that Ukraine, after 4.5 years, is not submitting, has not been defeated. It reinforces the abject failure of Putin's military campaign against Ukraine. It signals to people both in Ukraine and in Russia, but also critically in capitals in Europe and in Washington, D.C., that Ukraine is in this for the long haul. It can carry the fight to Russia. It can deny Russia impunity in the prosecution of Putin's brutal war of choice. And I think the timing is significant. In a way, it's the reverse of Zelensky's mock order protecting Moscow during the Victory Day parades in May of this year. Of course, that was a point of great anxiety for Putin as well, that his signature event commemorating victory in the Second World War could have been vulnerable to Ukrainian incursion. Ukraine is demonstrating that this show of formality and faux legitimacy is exactly what that would appear. It is not for Moscow to dictate the terms of Ukraine's extinguishment. So it's a bold move. It will, of course, provoke a very sharp and brutal response from Moscow.
6: Well, the images coming out of Moscow have been very dramatic indeed. Several plumes of thick black smoke billowing into the sky from above Moscow. You say there's going to be a response from Russia. Given what has happened in recent history, what is that response likely to look like?
13: Oh, I think it will be a further barrage of drone and missile strikes. Unlike Ukraine's attacks, which target Russia's oil infrastructure in particular and the logistics centres that support the Russian military, Russia is very deliberately targeting civilian Ukrainian infrastructure, apartment buildings in Kyiv and other cities. And I think we will just see a scaling up of that, an intensity of the attacks. Of course, with the production rates that are being reported of drones and missiles within Russia, Putin will be able to keep that up with an intensity that bodes ill, I think, as winter begins to establish itself in Ukraine. We've seen the past patterns of attacking energy infrastructure designed to starve and freeze Ukrainians. But as I said, 4.5 years on, they are unbound, and there's every reason to believe that further long-range barrages will not break Ukraine's will to defend its sovereignty.
6: Peter Tesh there, former Australian ambassador to Russia. We're going to be heading to Russia a bit later on. We'll speak to our Russia editor. So do stay with us for that.
7: In Indonesia, a BBC investigation has uncovered a years-long cover-up at a prominent Islamic boarding school involving allegations of sexual crimes by a son of its founder. Known as Bechi, he was jailed in 2022 for sexually assaulting a student at the school. But BBC Eye has exclusively recorded footage of him as a free man after serving less than half his sentence. The investigation has also uncovered further allegations against him and evidence that the school tried to suppress them. Indonesia's National Commission on Violence Against Women says that sexual abuse in Islamic boarding schools, known as pesantren, has reached an emergency level.
12: It's July 2022. Hundreds of students and followers gather behind the iron gates of the Siddiqiyah Islamic boarding school in East Java. Their fists raised, They chant that they're prepared to defend the school with body and soul. Outside the gates are riot police in black helmets, shields and batons at the ready. They're here to arrest Vicky. But the school supporters are not going to let them in. It takes nearly 1,000 officers and a 15-hour siege broadcast live across the country before Bucky is finally arrested. Put on trial for the rape of one student, he was found guilty of the lesser charge of sexual assault and sentenced to 7 years in prison. But BBCI can now reveal the allegations against him go much further.
14: Bucky grabbed me by my hair, dragging me by my hair. But what I can never forget was he said while raping me again, "Don't you realize you're just my slave?"
12: Former student Ira Puspitasari says she was raped by Bucky for years, beginning when she was just 15. She's speaking publicly for the first time.
14: I cried every day. I felt my body was dirty, unacceptable.
12: In 2018, after leaving the school, she reported Bucky to the police. When the school found out, she said she came under intense pressure.
14: My house was constantly watched by Bucky's people. I didn't have a safe place. I was terrified.
12: Ira says she and her father were then summoned to a meeting where she met Bucky's mother. She secretly recorded their conversation. You can hear Bucky's mother telling Ira that her son perhaps made mistakes and apologizes. But then she demands Ira withdraw her police report, telling her to say nothing happened. It's only family business. Fearing for her safety, Ira signed a statement retracting her allegations, a decision she now deeply regrets. And now the BBC has heard that he's been secretly released early, after serving less than half his sentence. Undercover reporters posing as loyal followers, went to his house on Eid. In a side room, he was blessing people. Approaching on their knees like others in the room, they came face to face with him. Indonesia's Ministry for Immigration and Corrections told the BBC he was given early parole due to legal sentence reductions. Ira watched in shock the footage of Bucky greeting supporters.
14: Now he's free. It's like nothing ever happened. He feels as if he has won, and I've lost. It makes a complete mockery of the law.
12: The BBC put the allegations to Bucky and his mother. They did not respond. Ira has rebuilt her life with a family of her own.
14: I was always told, if you do this to Bucky, your life will be ruined. But I'm going to prove that my life won't be ruined. I'll be more successful and I'll come back stronger.
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15: You're listening to Newsday from the BBC World Service with Anne in Nairobi and Rob in London. A reminder of some of our main headlines. Germany's Chancellor Friedrich Merz has described the results of a state election as a disaster for his party as the far-right AfD continues to make gains. We'll get more on this story in a few minutes' time. Projections from Russia's tightly controlled parliamentary election show President Putin's party is on course to win hours after Moscow is hit by a major Ukrainian drone attack. And US officials say 18 suspects in the assassination of the Haitian president, Jovenel Moïse, 5 years ago, are being flown from Haiti to Florida for trial.
7: 18 minutes past the hour. Let's now get some sports news with Isaac Fennin.
16: Yeah, morning, Anne. Manchester City are 3 points clear at the top of the Premier League with 5 wins out of 5, but they had to work hard for victory against Sunderland earlier on Sunday. Brian Brobbey scoring a hat-trick in vain for the Black Cats as City won 5-3. Fulham were denied their first win of the season. Manchester United's Matheus Cunha scoring with a deflected 89th-minute shot for a 1-1 draw. Liverpool were 1-0 winners at Bournemouth thanks to Alexander Isak's 4th goal of the season. In Spain, Atletico Madrid beat Real 2-1 in the Madrid derby. Dean Huijsen sent off in that one. In athletics news, Agnes Nagecic broke the world record for a women-only half marathon as she took gold at the World Road Running Championships in Copenhagen. The Kenyan did so in 1 hour, 5 minutes and 15 seconds, taking a second off the previous record, which her compatriot Peres Jepchichir set in winning the world half marathon gold in 2020. More sport from me in around about 30 minutes' time.
7: Many thanks, Isaac.
6: We are going to head to Germany now, where the embattled Chancellor Friedrich Merz says he will stay on in his role despite what he calls a disaster for his Christian Democratic Union party in 2 regional elections. Polls, which in preliminary results have seen strong gains for Germany's far-right AfD party. Well, in the northeastern state of Mecklenburg-Western Pomerania, the AfD looks set to win the most votes, and the CDU party was initially projected to scrape through with its worst ever election result, but it's even worse than that for the party because it's dipped below the 5% threshold needed to stay in parliament. However, the far-right AfD, it seems, is unlikely to govern as other parties there refuse to work with it. We're going to head to the capital, Berlin, now speak to the journalist Eva Braungart at the Berliner Zeitung newspaper. Welcome to the programme. What's the reaction the country to the election results?
17: Well, for the Northeast, mostly shock over the CDU results. One cannot emphasize how unprecedented this is. In the over 80-year history of the CDU, this has never happened. They have never not met the 5% threshold to get into a state parliament.
6: And there are also election results in Berlin as well, where the CDU was expected to be beaten by the left party, the Linke, but the far-right AfD also doing quite well there, which I suppose is a surprise given that Berlin is a relatively liberal metropolis.
17: Yes, you can see when you look at the map of Berlin that it really kind of depends on which district you're in. So you could see the AfD truly gaining strongholds in the east of Berlin when it's getting more into Brandenburg. Of course, the polls kind of predicted truly a very tight race between the left, the CDU and the AfD. The Linke somewhat surprised many by their very clear win in Berlin last night.
6: Does this mean that the far-right AfD then is regarded as more acceptable to people for whom it was maybe beyond the pale a few years ago?
17: Yes, you can see that also with which voters kind of wandered from the old established parties to the AfD. The CDU, especially in Mecklenburg-Vorpommern, has lost many voters to the AfD, but so have the Social Democrats.
6: What do you think this tells us about the state of the German electorate? Of course, Germany is a hugely important economy in the European Union, hugely important when it comes to Ukraine for its defence against Russia. What does these results tell us about Germany?
17: You can see that people are very critical of our current government. You can see that with the historic losses that the CDU has faced in Saxony-Anhalt 2 weeks ago, but also especially now in the Northeast. You can see kind of a critical view of our support in Ukraine, which you can see with the AfD, but also with new parties like the BSW, who mostly run on this kind of platform, gaining wins. They didn't quite meet the 5% threshold this time, but 2 weeks ago in Saxony-Anhalt they did. So you can kind of see the tide shifting.
6: Now, I'm on the website of your paper, the Berliner Zeitung, and the headline there is CDU broken after 80 years, Merz refuses to accept the end. Is it likely that the Chancellor Friedrich Merz will, as he says he will, be able to continue in office despite these results?
17: There are many speculations. There are people saying that he will wait out the results in North Rhine-Westphalia next year in spring, which has been a CDU stronghold for decades. But there are also many people saying that he has kind of lost all of its backing, especially considering the reforms that are planned for this autumn, and that the CDU results that we see now have also been a reaction to the result, to the reforms that he wants to push through with the Social Democrats.
15: Why is he so unpopular?
17: I think a lot of it is communication. There were some things that were said that were rather poor. People got angry because they feel like the chancellor perceives them as lazy. He's said multiple times that Germans need to work more, and that with things like work-life balance, we cannot kind of keep up the state of affairs in Germany. That was quite unfortunate. But also there are many reforms necessary to the German state. There are many things that actually do need to change. But people also kind of look at the CDU, who has been in power more or less for the last 25 years, and say, well, why didn't you change things sooner? How come we now have such a massive backlog of reforms that we have to do when you've been in power for so long? So people have kind of lost a lot of trust in the Christian Democrats to actually solve the problems we face right now.
15: And is Germany's backing for Ukraine and the war with Russia a big issue for many voters?
17: You can see it when they ask what is the biggest. It is not the biggest issue by any means. The biggest issue is affordability. Am I still able to afford my life? Things like high rent, but also high gas prices, high grocery prices. Retirement funds is a big topic, especially for our aging population. Ukraine really isn't in the top topics, but of course it is prominent when it says we have to save money here and we have to save money here. But then we also send massive aid to Ukraine, which is kind of the platform the AfD runs on.
15: Thank you very much indeed. That's journalist Eva Braungart there joining us from Berlin, where she writes for the Berliner Zeitung.
7: Let's stay with that story and look at the business side of things. And Friedrich Merz came to power in Germany 16 months ago with a mandate to act on Germany's economic savior and reboot a stagnant economy. But regional elections have left those promises hanging by a thread, with his party losing to both the far left and the far right. Let's speak to our business reporter now, Ijeoma Ndukwe, who joins us in studio in London. Now, Ijeoma, Germany's chancellor announced a series of economic reforms earlier this year. Can you talk us through the details?
18: Yeah, just to walk us back a bit. So Germany experienced one of the weakest recoveries among, you know, all the advanced economies since this COVID-19 pandemic. So since then, the country has seen 2 years of recession and really weak economic growth of just 0.2% in 2025. So although Friedrich Merz only came to power 16 months ago, he effectively inherited this from his predecessor, Angela Merkel. So to kickstart the German economy again, he unveiled a series of reforms. That includes tax reforms, which would translate into more than $11 billion worth of tax cuts for low and middle income households. That would be partly financed by increasing the top tax rate from 45 to 47%. So that would kick in at around 280,000 euros a year. That's around $321,000. The government also plans to gradually increase the retirement age over the coming decades create what they're calling a mandatory funded state pension fund, which they hope will go a long way to stabilising the pension system, bearing in mind that Germany, like many other countries, is gripping with a fast ageing population. And there were also plans to cut some of the bureaucracy in the country's labour markets, which the previous guest was referring to, which haven't been massively popular. But the IFO Institute for Economic Research said that the cost of this bureaucracy was costing 150 billion euros per year. So on Sunday, we actually saw that the German Economic Institute, they released data showing that the economy is set to grow by nearly 1.2% in 2026. That's much higher than previous forecasts of only 0.4%. So it looks like the country is slowly making a recovery. But unfortunately, that hasn't helped to boost the German Chancellor's popularity.
7: Right. And we have seen, thank you so much for that, Ijeoma. We have seen that he's cancelled his trip to the United Nations General Assembly in New York. Suddenly a big story locally, Rob. You have the newspapers.
6: Yeah, I'm going through some of the not necessarily easy to pronounce German newspaper titles. What are the headlines on the Frankfurter Allgemeine from the big financial capital in Germany, Frankfurt? It says, for the first time in its history, the CDU fails to clear the 5% hurdle. An awful lot of gnashing of teeth about the rise of the far right there. And another one of the papers just has a photo of a rather glum-looking Friedrich Merz.
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6: Hello, you're with Newsday from the BBC World Service, live from Nairobi with Anne Soy, and from London with me, Rob Young.
7: Thousands of people gathered across South Africa attending vigils and marches in remembrance of the nine women killed over the past 2 months in an area east of Johannesburg.
6: And Caribbean nations have drawn up an action plan to push for restitution for the transatlantic slave trade. We'll speak to one of those involved in those talks after a summary of the latest news.
8: BBC News with Neil Nunes. The US Treasury Secretary Scott Bessin says China and the United States have discussed plans to set up a joint alert system on artificial intelligence. Mr. Bessin said under the proposal, the two countries could notify each other when there are AI incidents that pose a threat to their national security. He was speaking after a meeting with China's Vice Premier He Lefeng in New York. Germany's Chancellor Friedrich Merz has vowed to stay on and push through reforms despite losing support in state elections. Preliminary results indicate his Christian Democrats have been voted out of parliament in Mecklenburg-Western Pomerania. President Putin's party, United Russia, has won a large majority in Russia's tightly controlled parliamentary elections. The poll was marked by cyber attacks and one of the biggest Ukrainian drone strikes on the Moscow region. U.S. officials say 18 suspects in the assassination of the Haitian president Jovenel Moïse 5 years ago have been flown from Haiti to Florida for trial. Prosecutors say Mr. Moïse was shot dead at his home by mercenaries, including former Colombian soldiers. State media in Syria say there's been a powerful blast followed by a series of smaller explosions near the northern city of Aleppo. Some reports say the initial blast took place at an ammunition depot. Chinese media say at least 8 people have been killed in a fire at a textile factory in the southern city of Foshan. Rescue efforts are still underway. It's not clear what caused the fire. Protesters have gathered in Austin, Texas, where an Immigration and Customs Enforcement agent shot and wounded a Venezuelan man. U.S. media say he was living in the country illegally and there was an order to deport him. BBC World News.
6: Thank you very much indeed for that summary of the news there, Neil. Hello, you're with Newsday from the BBC World Service with Anne Soy in Nairobi and Rob Young in London. Thanks for being with us today. Hope you're all right.
7: This half hour, we have stories for you from South Africa, Barbados and Nepal.
6: And in sport, Isaac Fannin on Manchester City, 3 points clear at the top of the English Premier League.
7: Your comments always welcome. Our text number is +44 77 86 20 50 85.
6: Now, thousands of people gathered across South Africa over the weekend, attending vigils, marches and memorial runs in remembrance of the 9 women killed over the past 2 months in an area east of Johannesburg. It is a story we've been following closely here on Newsday. The authorities say they're looking to set up a task force to fully investigate the murders, which have shone a spotlight on the issue of gender-based violence, femicide, in South Africa. Police say investigations are still ongoing and that they'll spare no effort to ensure those responsible are brought to justice. So far, one suspect has been arrested and is in police custody.
7: One of the women killed was Elizabeth Moselakomo, a 38-year-old mother whose body was found near a hotel in Kempton Park, east of Johannesburg. Lesiba Molefe is a friend of hers and he spoke to Newsday last Friday.
0: Elizabeth went for a run last week, about 6 or 7 kilometers, and she never returned home. There's been a lot of failures from the authorities, and we as young people, we've been so much quiet. When a woman is dressed, she's been told she's not dressed appropriately because she attracts the perpetrators to look at her somehow. When a man dresses a short and a vest, it's okay. But the ladies, they're not permitted somehow. My hope is that we can change. We can approach the ladies as human beings as well. As free as men are, they can feel so much protected as well. Because the feeling around the country right now, it's so sad that ladies can't even walk around.
7: That was Lesiba Molefe speaking to Newsday last Friday. Well, the mood on the ground is one of grief, frustration and anger that the authorities have not done enough to tackle the issue. To discuss this further, we are now joined by Princess Yureka Mogane, is the National Commissioner for South Africa's Commission for Gender Equality. Welcome to the program. Now, it's been a very emotional time for South Africa, and this is a story that is being followed around the world. 9 women found murdered in a span of 2 months. What are your thoughts on this situation?
21: Oh, thank you so much for this opportunity, Anne and Rob, to engage on this very, very, you know, heartbreaking season of our lives here in South Africa. First of all, the national grief we saw this weekend is not just sorrow anymore. It's collective rage and absolute exhaustion. You know, both men and women in South Africa are tired of being told to be careful. You know, I had spoken and said publicly that these cases, and unfortunately, even last night, a 10th body was discovered as well in Soweto. So you are seeing that this is pattern that is taking place where predators feel that they can keep getting away with certain murders, they can keep getting away with these crimes because of this tension of a lack of trust in our justice system. You know, it's so heartbreaking to note and see how people are being told to adjust themselves, you know, be careful, change your routes, don't be alone. Yet we have seen that there are perpetrators who come and barge even into our own houses. You know, they jump into individuals' safe space. So this goes beyond just creating a safe space when you're in a public space. It's about accountability to the justice system itself. Public policing is required. A constitutional right for freedom of movement is what we are trying to enforce and encourage and advocate for. So it's not a privilege for you to be in a public space. It's something that you need to have. Yes.
7: So, I mean, the commission that you work for, the National Commission for Gender Equality, part of its role is to protect gender equality. So what can South Africans expect from the commission?
21: Well, first of all, in July already, we have launched an inquiry, and this inquiry was focused on getting the public's opinion and, you know, their own experiences with regards to our justice system. So we ensure that we allowed them to come and tell us what has been happening. Those who have had previous sexual assault cases or any other abuse cases, we wanted to know what loopholes they experienced or encountered. And from that inquiry, we are getting that build up to actually realize that when it comes to our police service, when it comes comes to our court system, there's a lot of miscommunication. So first of all, we are holding our police service SAPS and the justice cluster constitutionally accountable. And you know, as a Commission for Gender Equality, we are a Chapter 9 institution, and we're exercising that oversight mandate to demand full accountability from police leadership regarding investigative timelines, linkage analysis in Ekurhuleni and South Africa at large. And then we also wanted to know that why early warning mechanisms failed to protect these women. So there's a lot of systemic monitoring of the criminal justice system value chain that we're also conducting. That means we go into court actively and to monitor these cases to find out what is the justice system doing to support victims. And we also show that we identify institutional bottlenecks that allow perpetrators to slip through the cracks. As I mentioned, some feel that they can get away with it because they found the loopholes in our systems. And of course, as a commission, we are also challenging the patriarchal victim-blaming narratives, you know, where we are told women need to shrink their lives to stay safe. You know, if you are being hunted, if you are a prey, we have to ensure that the system is able to protect them. So that is what we're advocating for, legislative and policy enforcement as a commission. Mm.
7: And you say that there is a lack of trust in the justice system. So how can that trust be rebuilt?
21: There is, and there's a lot of distrust with the justice system itself. And I believe the first step to rebuilding that trust is, first of all, just communicating to the people. Let the people know what is taking place, where is it taking place, and what resources are in place to combat that. You know, put a number to it. You know, there was a time where they publicly said during our marches that, no, we have set aside 600 million to combat any issues that might arise during that time. You know, they've set a precedent. So we are hoping that the same justice system will come up and say, we have set aside this amount of resources, this amount of foot soldiers on the ground, so that you are fully aware of what's taking place. We also are hoping for policing visibility. We are also hoping that these places that they're saying it's safe spaces, a park, you know, the roads, can there be visibility of CCTV cameras, the footages that need to be taken? They should be taken in those places. Let individuals see the foot soldiers on the ground walking about and patrolling. Those are basic constitutional rights that we're requesting. That is what we are hoping will rebuild the people's trust to the justice system. Yes.
7: In terms of the visibility of the policing service, this is a country that, you know, records show the crime levels are quite high. So what would it call for from the South African Police Service? More recruitment of officers?
21: You know, and it would definitely recall for more recruitment, not just recruitment, though. As a commission, what we are fully advocating for nationally is that there should be sufficient training. So these individuals who are recruited should be trained to understand the GBVF epidemic that is taking place here in South Africa itself. They need to understand what responses, what trauma support is required, because we have noted a pattern where people go and open a case, or they go to the police stations to open a case, whether you're man or woman, and once you get there, you know, they're sidelined. They feel that, no, this case is not as urgent as other crimes here in South Africa. And that, you know, undermining of what the GBV, situation is here in South Africa is what's causing our concern. Because when a victim comes to the police station, they want to feel heard. But unfortunately, we are seeing a pattern where some police officers are not, you know, offering that support. They're not trained enough to understand the victim's trauma. So that's very key for us, and that's what we're advocating for. So apart from just having more recruitees, can they be trained sufficiently so to understand the victim? Can they be responsive as well? Can there be a sense of urgency in dealing with these cases, which is very important for us as well as a commission?
7: Many thanks for speaking to us, Princess Yureka Mogani, National Commissioner for South Africa's Commission for Gender Equality.
15: The Atlantic slave trade is one of the most shameful events in modern history, with an estimated 12 to 15 million people forcibly transported from Africa to the Americas. And many European nations, including Britain, took part in the trade to provide forced labour for their colonies. Well, in recent years, there's been an increasing campaign
6: to demand that reparations be paid for this historic wrong. And over the weekend, Caribbean nations gathered in Barbados, where they drew up an action plan to push for restitution. I've been speaking to David Commisong, the Barbados ambassador to the regional bloc CARICOM, also deputy chair of the Barbados National Task Force on Reparations.
2: Our reparations campaign is not simply about Britain. The CARICOM reparations campaign is directed at 10 European countries, in France, Spain, Portugal, the Netherlands, Holland, Germany, Norway, Sweden, Switzerland. It's focused on all of the colonial powers that were involved in the genocide of the native people of the Caribbean and in African enslavement in the Caribbean. When Britain signed on to the ICJ in 1974, Britain entered a reservation that says it does not accept the ICJ jurisdiction in any matter before 1974. So you can't actually take a specific case against Britain at the ICJ under the ICJ jurisdiction, but you could go for an advisory opinion, which is not binding, but which would be persuasive. But there are certain pathways to the ICJ through one or two of the UN treaty supervising bodies, such as the Convention on the Elimination of Racial Discrimination. So these are all possibilities. The point I'm making is we have now reached a stage where we will be exploring all of the possible strategies. But, our approach is not so much about suing any particular country.
6: It's but really aren't you going about, to have to sue countries?
2: Just a second. Well, no, just a second. It's really about a campaign based on justice.
6: Okay, but when it comes to justice, yeah. You do have to go to court. You mentioned you're upbeat, you're doing all this diplomacy. You've been doing all this diplomacy for decades and you've got nowhere. And the new British Prime Minister, Andy Burnham, said the UK does not and
2: Excuse
6: will not
2: me.
6: Pay reparations.
2: Excuse
6: so you
2: me.
6: Are
2: why,
6: going to have
2: you,
6: to get heavy,
2: you
6: aren't
2: say,
6: you?
2: Why would you say you have, why would you say we have gotten nowhere? We
6: have how much have you got out of countries?
2: How much have we got out of countries? Fortunately, there are people and institutions in the United Kingdom with some moral conscience. There's, for example, the Church of England, the Church Commissioners, who had the moral conscience to admit their historical involvement in the slave trade, to apologize for it, and to put in place a £100 million development fund. There are British establishment families that have done likewise. There are institutions like the University of Glasgow, for example, that have made admissions of involvement, of guilt, and have made efforts at helping to repair some of the damage. So this is the campaign that we are on, and we have made appreciable progress since 2013. The campaign was actually launched in 2013. The latest phase in the campaign is our partnership with Africa, with the African Union, and the biggest achievement of that partnership thus far is the UN General Assembly resolution that garnered the support of 123 nations and was passed designating the racialized enslavement of Africans as the gravest crime in the history of the world.
6: And many people in the European nations you mentioned before would agree with your assessment that the slave trade was abominable and was wrong and it should never have happened, but don't feel in the era where government budgets are tight and households are feeling the pinch that there is any money to give.
2: With all due respect, it is not just about government budgets and giving money. When the CARICOM government wrote to the Prime Minister of Britain and another five European prime ministers in 2016, our approach was to say to them, this is the history,
1: these are the crimes that were committed. This is the damage that has been done to our people. We invite you to come and sit with us and let us discuss what role you can play in helping to repair some of this damage.
15: That was David Komishong there, the ambassador to CARICOM from Barbados, that regional grouping that was discussing this push for reparations over the weekend. And he mentioned that he was trying to get African nations involved in this push. Is that a big issue in Kenya or elsewhere in Africa?
7: Well, certainly for political leaders, yes, it is. Here in Kenya, not much of a public debate. And the other African countries that I have covered as well, there isn't really much debate about that. But when you go perhaps to West Africa, Ghana, for instance, has been at the forefront leading other African countries for reparations, including through a UN resolution that went before the UN General Assembly in March of this year. And they've described Ghana as the crime scene. You know, it has some of those ports of no return, the final ports through which slaves were, left the continent. But, you know, there's also the talk about these reparations having been paid to slave owners instead when it was abolished. And some of those payments were made until, you know, 2015.
15: If you have a thought on that, do get in touch. +44 77 86 20 50 85.
7: Now, it's been almost a month since in excess of 1,300 people died and thousands more are still missing after flash floods swept through Nepalese border villages in late August. The floods were triggered by a glacier breaking off a mountain and it collapsed, sending ice, rock, mud and debris surging down the Trishuli River system, devastating communities downstream, hydropower projects, as well as transport links. Now, according to the government, the cost of reconstruction from all the damage caused by the disaster could be up to $5 billion. A big part of this loss has been on local businesses. Mr. Anjan Shretra is the president's office at the Federation of Nepalese Chamber of Commerce and Industry and joins us now from Nepal. Welcome to the program. Now, just give us a sense of how business owners have been affected along this river system.
3: Okay. So, look, firstly, this is the human floor. It's common economic one. Okay. So, our third families who have lost loved ones and livelihood. That is first. The situation is extremely difficult for businesses where directly Rasuwa, Nuwakot, Dharing, Gorkha and Chikot are directly affected. This is not
7: a... I'm so sorry. We're having difficulty with your line. Certainly, this is a story that we still want to come back to. We will try and work on that line. That was Mr. Anjan Shretra from the President's Office of the Federation of Nepalese Chamber of Commerce and Industry in Nepal, just talking about that the impact on business of those devastating floods in Nepal. And we'll just try and see if the line is back. Can we hear? So we seem to have lost him for now. This is a story certainly that we would be keen to come back to. But for now, let's go to sport. Isaac Fennin is standing by to give us the latest.
16: We saw an absolute goal fest in the game between Manchester City and Sunderland. Brian Brobbey scoring a hat-trick for the Black Cats, but it wasn't enough as Manchester City won 5-3 to go 3 points clear at the top of the Premier League. Antoine Semenyo scoring twice for City as they made it 5 wins from their first 5 Premier League games of the season.
22: Yeah, it's not bad. We're not going to get too complacent. Obviously, international break's coming now, so just have to get that done and then obviously lock back into the next games ahead. They're going to be tough ones, but we have to be ready.
16: Yeah, great start for City, but for their rivals, Manchester United, their start hasn't been good, and it could have been worse against Fulham.
23: Can you try a deflection in? It comes off the toe of Afan Gruber, and Manchester United, in fortuitous circumstances, do have their late leveller. It's cruel on Fulham, but it's Fulham 1, Manchester United 1. And some measure of relief for Michael Carrick.
16: Yeah, indeed. After the game, United legend Gary Neville called his old team's performance pathetic. In fact, after Lisandro Martinez's own goal had put Fulham ahead, he said, "I've watched Manchester United since the age of five, and that is the worst 15 minutes I've ever seen. Absolutely pathetic." Pretty stinging words, and as it so often goes at Manchester United, the scrutiny and pressure on boss Michael Carrick increases. The Reds have won just once to start the Premier League season. They find themselves 12th in the table as we head into a three-week international break.
4: We know we need to win football matches, and I'm convinced we will. I think the boys have shown that towards the end, that where they're at with it, and the supporters again was top draw today. The supporters are incredible. We got to keep

0: Alejandro Grimaldo scoring the resulting penalty before Jonathan David made it 2-0. Antonio Rudiger scored an 89th minute consolation. And Agnes Nagatic, what broke the world record for a women-only half marathon as she took gold at the World Road Championships, Road Running Championships in Copenhagen. She did so in 1 hour, 5 minutes and 15 seconds as she took a second off the previous record, which her compatriot Perez Jepchichir set in winning the World Half Marathon gold in 2020.
1: Isaac, many thanks.
2: Now, Africa has undergone a digital payment revolution, but that may not yet be translating into everyday financial inclusion for women. Research conducted across 5 African nations found that while 88% of women have digital accounts, just a handful of them use them every day. Many remain on what's called the cash digital boundary, receiving the funds digitally, but then withdrawing them in cash straight away. Well, the Folks on Africa presenter Nkechi Igbonos wanted to find out why this is the case and has been talking to Sabine Mensah, the Deputy Chief Executive of Africa Nenda Foundation, the organisation behind the research.
3: So we did a study in 5 countries, trying to really get a sample of the different regions in Africa. So we did Cameroon for Central Africa. We had Egypt for North Africa. We had Mauritius as an island economy. We had Zimbabwe in Southern Africa, and of course, Nigeria in West Africa.
4: What do the findings mean in real life?
3: It's an eye-opener. You know, we went into this research thinking that access would be our biggest problem. We interviewed over 1,500 people. And we found out that 88% of the women already had an account. So it wasn't so much an access issue. However, the true issue was that they didn't have an incentive to use these digital accounts every day. So that in itself is not an access problem, but more of a design problem.
4: What kind of incentive do you want women to receive for using digital platforms?
3: Designing the services to meet the need of women where they are, where they are transacting, whether it is in a market, whether it is in a rural setting, whether it is in an agricultural transaction, however low the transaction amount is, to use digital payment to do so. And also, there is an even other benefit into the ecosystem, because by having this transaction digitally, it becomes building a credit record that can be used to enable more access to microloans for more women.
4: If more women are earning digitally, right, why do they end up spending the money in cash form?
3: I think predominantly the reason is that most of the time, these products and services are built on a gender neutral perspective. What I mean by neutral is that let's build a service, let's advertise it, and everybody's going to use it, inclusion will come. That's what's missing. It's being very intentional about understanding the barriers that women are facing in using digital products and services, and investing in ensuring that the design of the product and the policy choices that are being made at a country level or at a provider's level, enabling more women to have access and to use it. I would say, for instance, if you are a regulator, central banker, you want to know the extent of the gap in women using financial services in your country. I mean, overall, global figures, we know the latest FinTech show that there is 12% gap in financial account ownership. So 52% of women had an account in the last FinTech versus 64% of men. So 12% gap. Understanding the depth of the gap is the starting point, because what you measure, you can improve.
4: Your study challenges the idea that opening bank accounts is enough to achieve women's financial inclusion. What of other forms of digital payments, such as, say, mobile money? Do we see more women opt for that?
3: The reality is that in Africa, we are a mobile-driven continent, so more women and people in general access financial services through mobile phones.
2: That was Sabine Mensah there, the Deputy Chief Executive of Africa Nenda Foundation, speaking to Nkechi Ogbonna. And you can hear a longer version of that interview by downloading the Focus on Africa podcast from the BBC website or wherever you usually get your downloads.
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1: This is WNYC. We're expecting clouds today with a high near 70 degrees. There's a small chance for showers in the forecast tonight. Otherwise, it'll be cloudy with a low of 58. That chance for showers stays with us for Tuesday. It'll be cloudy and gusty with a high of 64.
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3: Hello, welcome to Newsday on the BBC World Service with Rob Young in London and Anne Soy in Nairobi.
4: The German Chancellor Friedrich Merz has vowed to stay on despite damaging defeats in regional elections, which he has described as a disaster. The far-right AfD party is projected to win most seats in a second state. We're going to speak to a politician from the party's main challenger in that poll.
3: The US Treasury Secretary Scott Bessent says that China and the United States have discussed proposals to set up a system through which they can notify each other of AI incidents that pose serious threats. We go live to Beijing.
4: And from the UK, we've got a report on research into technology that can be used to keep people with dementia safer in their own homes. But we'll start this hour with a bulletin of the latest news.
5: BBC News with Neil Nunes. The US Treasury Secretary Scott Bessent says China and the United States have discussed plans to set up a joint alert system on artificial intelligence. He was speaking after a meeting with Chinese officials in New York. More details from Laura Bicker in Beijing.
6: The talks between the US Treasury Secretary Scott Bessent and the Chinese Vice Premier He Lifeng are to help set the agenda for a meeting between the two leaders in Washington later this week. The US is proposing setting up a notification system for both superpowers to alert the other if AI systems threaten national security. Chinese state media only acknowledged that the meeting had taken place and that AI had been discussed but gave no further details.
5: Officials in Gaza have announced plans to evacuate and demolish more than 250 buildings which were damaged in Israeli airstrikes because they're at risk of collapsing. Caroline Platt has more.
7: Gaza's housing ministry has classified around 3,000 buildings as dangerous because of damage sustained in the war between Israel and Hamas. The initiative follows repeated collapses of damaged structures, including one in Gaza City on Wednesday, which killed 21 Palestinians. The authorities say the plan is urgent because thousands of people are living in unsafe conditions. But they say there are major hurdles to overcome, including a shortage of heavy machinery caused by Israel's blockade of Gaza and the lack of land to house displaced families.
5: U.S. officials say 18 suspects in the assassination of the Haitian president Jovenel Moïse 5 years ago have been flown from Haiti to the state of Florida for trial. Mr. Moïse was shot dead at his home in Port-au-Prince by a group of mercenaries, most of whom were allegedly Colombian. We get more details from Will Grant.
8: There's 17 former Colombian soldiers among the group and one man, Joseph Badillo, who was a former Ministry of Justice employee. He was involved in an anti-corruption unit there. Now, the men from Colombia say they had to sign documents they don't understand, that they were laboring under the belief that they were mercenaries working towards a coup, but that they had no intention of being part of a plot to murder the president. Nevertheless, U.S. prosecutors are celebrating the extradition, saying that it is the next major phase in our pursuit of accountability over the presidential assassination.
5: Germany's Chancellor Friedrich Merz has vowed to stay on despite a state election that has, as he described, as a disaster. Preliminary results indicate his Christian Democrats have been voted out of parliament in the northeastern state of Mecklenburg-Western Pomerania. In another vote in Berlin, the CDU was beaten by a far-left party. In both elections, the far-right AfD saw significant gains. This is the world news from the BBC. President Putin's party has won a large majority in Russia's tightly controlled parliamentary elections. According to state media, United Russia is on course to retain its two-thirds majority in the State Duma. Most anti-war candidates were barred from standing. The poll was marked by cyber attacks and one of the biggest Ukrainian drone strikes on the Moscow region. Chinese state media say at least 8 people have been killed in a fire at a textile factory in the southern city of Foshan. Rescue efforts are still underway. It's not clear what caused the fire. State media in Syria say there's been a powerful blast followed by a series of smaller explosions near the northern city of Aleppo. Syrian state TV said a blast was heard near the town of Alais, with witnesses reporting large flames. The cause isn't immediately clear, although some reports refer to an ammunition depot in the town. The regional governor urged residents not to leave their homes. Italy's prime minister says her government will introduce measures to limit the number of foreign students in classrooms and ban full or partial face coverings. Giorgia Meloni also said her government would seek to make Italian language lessons compulsory for parents of foreign students.
9: If there is only one child in a class who doesn't understand Italian, that child will likely be able to learn the language and integrate quickly with the help of classmates and teachers. However, if the number of children who don't understand the language becomes large, or even the majority, that is no longer integration, it's neglect.
5: Analysts suggest Ms. Meloni wants to bolster her right-wing credentials ahead of next year's general election, in which immigration is expected to be a key issue. BBC World News.
3: Many thanks for that update. Hello and welcome to Newsday on the BBC World Service, live from London with Rob Young and from Nairobi with me, Anne Soy.
4: Coming up, Germany's governing CDU party is projected to post what's likely to be its worst election result since the Second World War, as the anti-immigration pro-Russia AfD party looks poised to win.
3: We'll speak in a moment to a German politician from the left-wing party SPD that is trailing AfD in the poll. And we'll also hear about this AI deal between the US and China and what it means.
4: We're also going to hear about a study into ways to care for people with dementia at home safely. Your thoughts on our stories welcome, of course, by WhatsApp or text. +44 77 86 20 50 85 is the number you need.
3: We start this hour in Germany, where the embattled Chancellor Friedrich Merz says that he will stay on in his role despite what he calls a disaster for his Christian Democratic Union party in 2 local elections. According to preliminary results, the polls have seen gains for Germany's far-right AfD. In the northeastern state of Mecklenburg, Western Pomerania, where the AfD looks set to win most votes, the CDU party was initially projected to scrape through with its worst ever election result. But a few hours later, it dipped below the 5% threshold needed to stay in parliament. However, the AfD is unlikely to govern as other parties refuse to work with it. In Berlin, the ruling CDU was expected to be beaten by another party on the far left, but the AfD has also done well there. All this comes 2 weeks after the AfD surged to first place in Saxony-Anhalt, securing 44% or thereabouts of the vote in that state. Well, Bettina Martin is the Minister for Science, Culture and Federal and European Affairs at Mecklenburg, Western Pomerania, and State MP for the left-wing SPD party. Welcome to the programme. Now, first of all, let's start with your reaction to the outcome of these local elections and, you know, how much gains the AfD have made.
10: Well, good morning. The AfD, for the first time in Mecklenburg-Western Pomerania, but for the first time in, you know, in our history in the state, has come in first. And this is very worrisome because the AfD is known to be at least partly a right-wing extremist party, and this is very worrisome. However, also the Social Democratic Party, which is my party, and I was running for, we have really caught up tremendously. We have gained 35.5%, which is in comparison to the SPD on the federal level, very very good result. And it turns out that the minister president, Manuela Schwesig is her name, she is so strong that people really voted for the SPD more than 35%. And it's very likely that Manuela Schwesig will still stay premier in our state.
3: And you say that because you hope to enter into deals perhaps with the other parties, all of which have refused to work with AfD?
10: Exactly. The AfD, again, which is known to be at least partly a right-wing extremist, has no partner. There is no one, no other party that has gained enough votes to enter the parliament. No other party will form a coalition. So there's no partner for them. And it's very likely that the SPD will continue to govern together with the Greens and the left-wing party.
3: But AfD has still managed to be ahead in the state, in the vote. What, in your view, is informing that outcome? What sentiment, perhaps among the public, has brought this about?
10: Well, we've gone through many crises, and if you look at the federal government, they have proposed quite a few very harsh reforms. We have the gas prices, the petrol prices at the gas stations are so high. People are very worried about the future. They're worried about the war, which is still waging in Ukraine. They're worried about their security, but they're also worried about the future in general for their children, for themselves. So it's a very uncertain time, and people have very obviously voted against status quo. They're worried, they want solutions. However, I'm convinced that this party, the AfD, has no solutions to offer. So it's a worrisome time, and people have voted against the grain.
3: Well, you talk about the worries of people there. They're also worried about the economy. But you say that the AfD doesn't have anything to offer, but it's promising the people that it supports a proposal to revive the Nord Stream gas pipeline from Russia, which terminates in your state. This pipeline was blown up in 2022. So what could this perhaps have played into that? What is the position of your party on this?
10: Well, it's playing with the sentiments, and it's a very populist party. And Nord Stream 2, the pipeline, and the whole war which Putin is waging in Ukraine, our position is very clear. We are by the side of Ukraine, and it's no solution to just give the idea of opening up a pipeline again, and all will be fine. And also, they're also proposing to build a nuclear power plant, but haven't told people where they would put it in our little state. So, they are very populist, and the answers they're giving are what people might want to hear, but which is completely unrealistic, and our the social democratic view on Ukraine war is very clear. We know, that Putin is the one who's waging war, and to open the Nord Stream pipeline is no option at this point.
3: And very briefly, you are also a state MP. Right now, what do you think of the position of the Chancellor? Do you think he will survive?
10: Well, the CDU, the Christian Democrats, have really the worst result ever. And what the CDU is doing now is really their decision. However, I do think that people expect rightfully a change in the policies on the federal level. And we expect, and we will also, as being coalition partner, as social democratic partner on the federal level, we expect a serious changes.
3: Many thanks for speaking to us, Bettina Martin, Minister for Science, Culture and Federal and European Affairs for Mecklenburg, Western Pomerania and State MP for the left-wing SPD party.
4: Now, one of the potentially most consequential meetings of recent years is about to happen this week. China's leader, Xi Jinping, is going to the United States to see President Trump. And one of the big issues on their agenda is artificial intelligence and whether and how to regulate it. It is an issue that has shot up the political agenda after industry researchers warned that AI could end humanity if the technology continues to race ahead unchecked. The US and China are rivals in the battle to dominate AI. Well, there may have been some progress on that front because the US Treasury Secretary Scott Bessent says that China and the US have discussed plans to set up a joint alert system on artificial intelligence. Joining us now from the Chinese capital, Beijing, is Jonathan Cheng, the Wall Street Journal bureau chief. Welcome back to the programme, Jonathan. So what do we think the two countries have agreed?
11: Well, I think at this point, all they've agreed to do is to agree to talk. Certainly, this alert system is progress. But I think, of course, so much is going to depend on how this actually works in practice, whether the two sides really do alert the other side if and when there are genuine concerns, and what happens next. And I think these are questions that I don't know that either side really understands fully, in part because I don't think anyone on any side of this debate really yet totally understands exactly how quickly AI is developing. I think even some of these leading AI labs are surprising themselves all the time at what this technology is capable of.
4: And so Scott Bessent, the US Treasury Secretary, said that under this proposal, China and the US would notify each other when there are AI incidents that pose a threat to their national security. What kind of things might they be talking about?
11: Well, I think this would be a situation where an AI platform is capable of self-learning and of training itself and doing things that it wasn't necessarily trained to do. It was trained in general to be able to handle requests from humans. But what we're concerned about is that it goes above and beyond that and ends up doing something that nobody had anticipated. So I think that's definitely a concern. And certainly, of course, if a human does give it the sort of instructions that would be not the sort of thing that we would like, whether it be related to biological weapons or nuclear weapons or anything like that, whether it might then slip out of the control of its creators and of its governments.
4: And so they haven't yet, as far as we know, been talking about attempting to slow down the pace of development of artificial intelligence, the very thing people at the industry have said there needs to be some coordinated approach on.
11: Right. Well, you see, the problem even within the United States is that it's hard to get Anthropic and OpenAI to coordinate even amongst themselves, never mind between these American labs and the Chinese labs and their respective governments as well.
4: Now, there's an awful lot of talk in the United States about the battle between these American companies, as you were talking about there. But this bigger battle between China and the United States, you're talking to us from the Chinese capital. How big is AI for the government there and in the minds of ordinary Chinese people?
11: Well, I think the government here has rightly recognized AI as a transformational technology. I don't think that that is a particularly novel view at this point. I think everyone is waking up to just how powerful this technology could possibly be. And, you know, it is very much integrated into the daily lives of people here. I think that's true all around the world to different degrees, but people use it all the time now. And I think that that is, you know, it's finding a lot of practical applications here in China that you may not see in other countries as well, where there's less concern about getting to this notion of artificial general intelligence, but more of a concern about integrating it into people's lives. So that's already starting to happen. You see people doing the same things that you would in other countries, planning trips, looking for information. But I think the penetration just feels much higher here, in part because this is a society that has really benefited from the rise of technology. Again, it's hard to say that it's different from anywhere else in the world, and yet it does feel like it's more here.
4: And so AI is being integrated perhaps more effectively than it is in other countries, perhaps because of the way the Chinese economy works then, because of that huge level of state involvement in the economy.
11: Yeah, that's right. And it did come to prosperity many years behind countries in the West. And so it was able to integrate some of these technologies quite early on. And so I think there's a comfort with it here. There's more optimism around it. There's less of this doomerism that you see in the West. That's not to say that the government here isn't concerned. The government here is always concerned about social stability. They've always been concerned, even before artificial intelligence, about all the different ways that that their control can be threatened. This is obviously a ruling party here that takes those threats very seriously. And so they are vigilant in that regard. And that does open up some sliver of hope that there may be room for the two countries to talk about this, because I don't think that even if the Chinese government is worried about the end of humanity, they are concerned that that artificial intelligence may fuel or power some opposition to their leadership that could be fatal for the party. And so I think that's something that they're thinking about as well. So there may be enough common ground here.
4: Thank you very much indeed. Jonathan Cheng there, who's the China Bureau Chief for the Wall Street Journal, joining us from Beijing. Interesting there, Anne, to hear about the optimism there is about AI, not this this kind of the doom-laden view there often is in many Western countries.
3: And which you have been talking about a lot of late. And Nakombe from Yaounde in Cameroon says that the US and China are fierce competitors in AI, but it is encouraging for humanity that they are simultaneously recognizing that some AI risks cannot be safely managed through competition alone.
4: Isaac Fannin's here with your sport.
12: Yeah, going into a fairly lengthy international break, Manchester City are top of the Premier League. 5 wins out of 5 for them. They had to work hard for their fifth victory against Sunderland, though. Brian Brobby scoring a hat-trick in vain for the Black Cats. City won 5-3. Fulham were denied their first win of the season. Manchester United's Mateus Cunha scoring with a deflected 89th minute shot in a 1-1 draw. Liverpool were 1-0 winners at Bournemouth thanks to Alexander Isak's fourth goal of the season. In Spain, Atletico beat Real 2-1 in the Madrid derby. Dean Huijsen sent off in that one. And this is a fascinating story. Chinese schoolgirl Yu Zidi started the Asian Games with a bang. She's 13 years old. She won gold in the 200-metre butterfly on the opening day of the competition, and she won in an Asian record time as well, Asian Games record time as well. And do you know how she described her performance? She said, "Oh, so-so, I can get better." That's how I would describe that bulletin. So-so.
4: So-so. We'll still have you back though, Isaac.
12: Thank you. Thank I hope you. So.
3: Now to business, and Friedrich Merz came to power in Germany 16 months ago with a mandate to act as Germany's economic saviour and to reboot a stagnant economy. But regional elections have left those promises hanging by a thread, with his party losing both to the far left and the far right. Let's now speak to our business reporter, Gioma Ndukwe, who joins us in studio in London. Gioma, Germany's Chancellor announced a series of economic reforms earlier this year. Just talk us through the details.
13: Well, it's worth highlighting that despite being Europe's largest economy, Germany experienced one of the weakest recoveries compared to its peers since the COVID-19 pandemic. So it's seen 2 years of recession since and weak economic growth. We saw last year the economy grew by just 0.2%. Now, Friedrich Merz only came to power 16 months ago, so he effectively inherited this from his predecessor. But in July, he unveiled a series of reforms to kickstart the German economy. That includes tax reforms, which would translate into more than $11 billion worth of tax cuts for low and middle income households. That would be partly financed by increasing the top tax rate from 45 to 47%, which would kick in at around 280,000 euros a year, which is around $321,000. Now, the government has also announced plans to gradually increase the retirement age over the coming decades and create a mandatory funded state pension fund, which will go a long way to stabilising the pension system, bearing in mind that Germany, like many other countries, is grappling with a fast ageing population. There are also plans to cut some of the bureaucracy in the country's labour markets to help it become more flexible. So the government is proposing changes to the way companies can hire and fire. And it's also planning to change, well, to limit days lost through sick leave. According to the IFO Institute for Economic Research, some of this red tape in the labour market costs the economy $172 billion per year.
3: So hugely costly. Many thanks, Ijeoma Ndukwe there.
4: And I was looking through the German papers an hour ago when we were talking about this story then, and one story that is not related to the elections, but is from the Berliner Zeitung newspaper, caught my eye. 25,000 wasps were trapped under a sports field. And somebody decided to go in with an excavator, and obviously they all came out. And so lots of photos of people wearing protective gear. A very interesting story.
3: Not sure I'd be able to play there ever.
4: No, you definitely want the wasps to go away before you started that game of football. Just thought I'd bring you that slice of life from Germany. Now, hundreds of families are taking part in a study that uses the latest technology to keep people with dementia safer in their own homes in the UK. Scientists at the Dementia Research Institute have kitted out homes with smart gadgets and sensors to try to cut care home and hospital admissions. The UK's National Health Service says it's following the trial closely to see if it can reduce trips to the hospital and give families peace of mind that their loved ones are safe. Our health reporter Jim Reid has been to meet one of the couples involved.
14: Will you please welcome back fantastic Bharat Patel and Jyoti.
15: Jyoti Patel has spent decades on stage, always alongside her husband Bharat.
16: I'm going to place one card there.
15: The couple travelled the world as a magical double act.
16: That's the real magic.
15: A few years ago, though, some of those routines became harder for Jyoti to remember.
16: 3 years back, and I saw something I was looking for on the stage and it wasn't there. So I thought something is wrong. I wasn't sure that it is dementia or something, you know, because I thought she might have forgotten it. But we saw the doctor and they says it is coming, it's starting, you know.
17: If I was going out, if I just don't look around, then I will find that I'm lost, yeah.
15: 2 years after her Alzheimer's diagnosis, the couple are now one of 250 families involved in a new project using technology to help people live at home with dementia.
16: You're looking up the sensors for the door.
15: Their house in West London is fitted out with door or movement sensors in every room.
16: If the door is left for a longer time open, yeah, I'll get a phone call.
15: If Jyoti tries to leave in the middle of the night or just suddenly starts making more trips to the bathroom, the system can alert her carers.
16: So you can see, much more comfortable and safer.
15: Then upstairs in the bedroom, under this mattress, is a sensor which can record Jyoti's heart rate and breathing as she sleeps to try to spot early signs of infection. And back downstairs in the kitchen, there are more sensors on the fridge, on the kettle, the microwave, even the toaster. The idea is they can help check whether she is sticking to her daily routine and eating properly.
18: You can see here a feed of her heart rate.
15: All this data can then be shared with doctors and care staff in near real time.
18: We'll get that feed from the sleep mat.
15: The team behind the project say the total cost works out at around £2,000 a year.
18: I'm Sarah Daniels. I'm an occupational therapist and I work at Imperial College London. That's the power of technology. We're trying to spot early signs that things might be going wrong. There may be risks that are changing. We spot them early, we can intervene earlier, and we can keep people at home and out of hospital.
15: So this kind of system might cost, what, perhaps a couple of £1,000? Is that kind of money justified when there's pressure elsewhere on the health service?
18: So really, we only need to delay someone's admission to a care home by a month or reduce the days that they spend in hospital by 20%, and we've more than covered our costs for a year of tech and monitoring. So that's the kind of equation that we're looking at.
16: OK, so that's the socks. I'll just put it on.
15: Back in the living room, Jyoti is now trialling wearable technology, a smartwatch and smart socks, to spot signs she's at risk of falling.
16: Fits in here.
15: For this couple, it's about reassurance, and in the longer term, about keeping Jyoti in her own home as long as possible.
16: Oh, peace of mind, definitely. Definitely it is a peace of mind.
4: That report from the BBC's Jim Reid. And you can see some of the technology involved. And you can see that magician couple as well on the BBC website at bbc.com.
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3: Hello and welcome to Newsday on the BBC World Service with Rob Young in London and Anne Soy in Nairobi.
4: In the epicentre of the latest Ebola outbreak in the Democratic Republic of Congo, health workers have begun to receive vaccines.
3: Princess Diana's brother, Earl Spencer, speaks to the BBC about the claims he's made against the king.
4: And in South Africa, thousands have attended vigils in memory of nine women murdered in the past 2 months. First, a summary of the news.
5: BBC News with Neil Nunes. The U.S. Treasury Secretary Scott Bessent says China and the United States have discussed plans to set up a joint alert system on artificial intelligence. Mr. Bessent said under the proposal, the two countries could notify each other when there are AI incidents that pose a threat to their national security. Officials in Gaza have announced plans to evacuate and demolish more than 250 buildings damaged in Israeli airstrikes because they are at risk of collapsing. The move follows repeated collapses of damaged structures, including one on Wednesday, which killed 21 Palestinians. Germany's Chancellor Friedrich Merz has vowed to stay on and push through reforms despite losing support in state elections. Preliminary results indicate his Christian Democrats have been voted out of parliament in Mecklenburg-Western Pomerania. A United Nations report has concluded that recent U.S. airstrikes on vessels allegedly trafficking drugs breach international law and cannot be justified as self-defense. The report by a special rapporteur said that since September last year, U.S. military strikes in the Caribbean and Pacific had killed more than 220 people. U.S. officials say 18 suspects in the assassination of the Haitian President Jovenel Moïse 5 years ago have been flown from Haiti to Florida for trial. Prosecutors say Mr. Moïse was shot dead at his home by mercenaries, including former Colombian soldiers. Chinese media say at least 8 people have been killed in a fire at a textile factory in the southern city of Foshan. Rescue efforts are still underway. And protesters have gathered in Austin, Texas, where an immigration and customs enforcement agent shot and wounded a Venezuelan migrant. BBC World News.
3: Many thanks for that summary. Hello and welcome to Newsday on the BBC World Service. We're coming to you live from Nairobi with me, Anne Soy, and from London with Rob Young.
4: On the way, a vaccine previously used to fight against a more common strain of Ebola is being rolled out to fight the current outbreak. We're going to find out what the rationale is with the head of the Africa Centres for Disease Control and Prevention.
3: Also on the programme, a BBC interview with Earl Spencer, Princess Diana's brother. And we head to South Africa to hear about femicide after 10 women are found dead in the last 2 months east of Johannesburg.
4: Your thoughts on that and the other stories on the programme, welcome, of course, by text or WhatsApp. Please do send them to the usual number of +44 77 86 20 50 85.
3: In Bunia, the Democratic Republic of Congo, the centre of the country's Ebola virus outbreak, health workers have begun to receive the Ervebo vaccine in an effort to understand its effectiveness against the Budibunja strain of the disease. The military governor of the northeastern Ituri province launched the vaccination campaign on Saturday with the goal of providing some form of protection to frontline healthcare workers through that vaccine, which works primarily against different the more common Zaire strain. Now, available doses are being administered as part of a compassionate use scheme on account of the current outbreak severity, and as no clinical clinically cleared vaccine is available against the current strain that is in circulation, Budibunjio. Earlier, I spoke to Dr. Jean Cassier, the Director General of the Africa Centers for Disease Control and Prevention, who is currently in New York, to discuss this campaign.
0: We have started three vaccination activities. The first one is what we call the compassionate use. And this compassionate use is about currently 5,000 people almost. We started in Chopo, in Bauele, and in Suidubangi. We also vaccinated a few people in Kinshasa. This is mostly for what we call the frontliners, you know, those who are taking care of others. Then we started on Saturday, the second one, what we call Bravo, that is mostly located in Ituri in Bunia, and we already vaccinated 30 people. And we have also the clinical trial phase 3 that will be starting in a few days because we got approval from the DRC authorities on the protocol that we'll use.
3: Let's break that down a little bit more. So for the compassionate use targeting frontline workers, how different is it from the clinical trial?
0: Here, the objective is to protect those who are in contact with patients and who are in contact with the population when they are sick. And we assume that these people, because they are also at risk of getting the Zaire strain, if we protect them against Zaire strain and we use the cross protection of the Budibunjio, that can generate a lot of benefit for not only the health system, because we are protecting health workers, but also for the population.
3: On the compassionate use, this is a vaccine that has been used previously. It has been approved for the Zaire strain, which is not the current one that is in circulation. The one in circulation is Budibunjio. So you're using it anyway for frontline workers, even though it has not been approved. That is why it's called compassionate use?
0: This is why it's called compassionate use, because it's not officially approved for Budibunjio, but we have some studies that are showing that we can get cross protection. It means while we are vaccinating these people, we are also collecting samples to see first if they are really protected against Zaire, because this vaccine was approved for Zaire, and we know that more than 70% of outbreaks are due to the Zaire strain. But most importantly, we are also collecting samples to see if this cross-protection can be attested for these frontline workers.
3: Right. And then you also have a section that is dealing with the clinical trial on this one. So is that to ascertain whether it works for, or rather against, Budibunjio strain of the virus?
0: Yes, the clinical trial, it will target mostly the community in Bunia. That will be mostly to know if this Ervebo vaccine can have the benefits that we are talking about for the Budibunjio.
3: Let's talk about the outbreak itself. How is it going? Are you getting to grips with it now?
0: There is some improvement, there is some progress, mostly in Ituri. We see some real health zones where there is a decrease of the number of cases and number of deaths. But it's still serious because first we have spread in a number of areas. And as you know, currently we have a new province that is the seventh province affected. And this province is not even connected to the hotspot that we knew. And second, we also see a huge number of cases coming from community. It means the contact list that we have is not capturing all new cases that are coming currently, because more than 70% of new cases are coming from community. And this is also the case for deaths. We have what we call community deaths, because we see that more than 69% of deaths due to Budubunyo are coming from community, not from the center. And this is what we'll discuss during the meeting on the 23rd with all partners in New York to see what, again, we need to do and what additional funding we need to provide to stop this outbreak.
3: So is the challenge still with the community? People are still not trusting the facilities that have been set up.
0: It's a complex situation, and this is why Africa CDC is promoting the concept called village-centered approach. This village-centered approach will give power to people in the village, because without that, we will not stop this outbreak. I'm clear on that. I think we are now planning to launch this approach with the government of DRC, and we are getting support from World Bank and other partners for that.
3: Dr. Jean Kaseya, the Director General of the Africa Centers for Disease Control and Prevention.
4: Now, Anne, you've been to DR Congo in recent months, haven't you, where the Ebola outbreak is centred. And one of the big challenges you were telling us when you were there in previous Ebola outbreaks you'd covered was trying to get people to trust health officials and to trust vaccines. Do you think attitudes are maybe changing?
3: Well, as we have heard from Dr. Kaseya there, 69% of the deaths they are receiving do not come from their contact list. So it's still a particular problem. The trust issues are still there in the facilities. And, you know, understandably for perhaps some of the communities when people go to the treatment centres, especially later when the disease has progressed, chances of them making it out alive are very low. And so when people die, even after going there, then it makes people a little bit hesitant about going to the facilities. But now with the vaccines, perhaps that might change, because previous experience has shown that even though people were skeptical about the facilities and about, you know, even just the existence of the virus itself, when they heard about the vaccines, they said, yeah, bring us the vaccines. I went to a village in just south of Ituri province in the previous outbreak in 2018. And there was this crowd around a home because there was somebody with Ebola there. And they said, we want to burn down this home. And so the local officials were trying to calm them down. And then somebody shouted, but have you brought the vaccine? We need the vaccine. So on one hand, you know, denying the existence of Ebola, but on the other, if there's a solution, they are ready to accept it.
4: Now, almost 30 years after Britain's Princess Diana died in a car crash, her brother is making new claims. Earl Spencer has told the BBC that some of his allegations in his controversial new book about King Charles, Princess Diana's former husband, will not come as a surprise to their children, Princes William and Harry. Well, Earl Spencer described an explosive phone call which took place after Diana's death, which ended with Prince Charles, as he was then, saying, "We'll forget her soon enough," a claim disputed by the palace. Earl Spencer has been speaking to the BBC's Laura Koonsberg.
1: Diana, a phenomenon, the most famous woman in the world. Now, nearly 30 years after her death, her brother wants to tell you his version of her story.
21: Yeah, I'm only trying to highlight a problem that's going on all around the world. That's all.
1: Earl Spencer's made explosive claims about the now King's attitude in the days after her death. His suggestion disputed by the palace, that Prince Charles claimed she would be quickly forgotten. But what would her sons, his nephews, make of Spencer's allegations?
2: I don't like to talk about what I've been speaking about to William and Harry, but this will not be a surprise to them. I will tell you that. These words will not be a surprise to them.
1: But what are they to make of that? As human beings, you're telling the world their father said, don't worry, everyone will forget your dead mother.
2: I think you'll want... So when I wrote this book, it was it's a historical record and it's also a personal memoir.
1: His claims have caused anger at the palace, upset and frustration. But Earl Spencer even suggested he'd kept some memories back.
2: I know... This is not a threat, it's a fact. I know lots of things about the king, which I chose not to include in the book because they were not relevant.
18: Sounds a bit like a threat. You're saying you know other things about the king that could be damaging to him?
2: No, not at all a threat. It's just the reality. I want to give the context of what I said and what I didn't say. I'm not threatening. I just, the point being that if I was a salacious writer and wanted to write that sort of thing, I have plenty of other things I could have said and really have no interest in doing so.
18: Do you believe in the monarchy?
2: Well, I believe it exists and I believe it will continue to exist. And I think monarchies are generally, when they work really well. I find some of the flummery around monarchy quite jarring. You know, you mentioned the statement earlier, His Majesty says. I just don't think it's healthy for a human being to be seen in such archaic, servile terms. So I'm a bit more, I'm all for a monarchy, but I like a modern monarchy.
18: Do you support this monarchy and this monarch? Because some of the claims in your book are incredibly damning of the monarch of this country, who also people watching will remember has been seriously ill in this last year. The family has had illness and strife and upset and division. Do you support this monarchy?
2: I do.
18: You have a funny way of showing it.
2: Well, I'm not dealing with King Charles as monarch in this book. This is all 30 odd years ago and what was said and done then.
18: How much do you miss her?
2: Well, every day, you know. That's the thing with sibling loss, you never get over it. Luckily, I have a hugely diverse and happy life. One of the reasons I call this Swan Song, actually, is because it's my sign-off. I have been Diana's brother. This is my final take on the situation. And I have a wonderful, happy life, gorgeous children, fabulous wife. And we live this much more normal life than this looks like. And that's my future. This is my swan song too. I'm not here to bang on about Diana. This is my final word, celebration of her. And I will step off into the sunset now and not be available for comment.
4: Earl Spencer there, speaking to the BBC's Laura Koonsberg.
3: And imagine, Rob, that this is a big story in the UK. What are the papers saying?
4: It's been all over the front pages for days and days now. I'll just bring you briefly one line from the front page of the very popular Daily Mail. It says, so which Charles do you believe? To the left of that headline, a picture of King Charles, and to the right of it, Earl Charles Spencer, Diana's brother. It says, this is the question dividing Britain. We're going to turn to South Africa now, where thousands of people gathered over the weekend, attending vigils, marches and memorial runs in remembrance of the nine women killed over the past 2 months in an area east of Johannesburg. It's a story we've been following closely here on Newsday. The authorities say they're looking to set up a task force to fully investigate the murders, which have shone a spotlight on the issue of gender-based violence and femicide in South Africa. Police say investigations are still ongoing and that they'll spare no effort to ensure those responsible are brought to justice. So far, one suspect has been arrested and is in police custody.
3: One of the women killed was Elizabeth Moselagomo, a 38-year-old mother whose body was found near a hotel in Kempton Park, east of Johannesburg. Lesiba Molefe is a friend of hers and he spoke to Newsday last Friday.
0: Elizabeth went for a run last week, about 6 or 7 kilometers, and she never returned home. There's been a lot of failures from the authorities, and we as young people, we've been so much quiet. When a woman is dressed, she's been told she's not dressed appropriately because she attracts the perpetrators to look at her somehow. When a man dresses a short and a vest, it's okay. But the ladies, they're not permitted somehow. My hope is that we can change. We can approach the ladies as human beings as well. As free as men are, they can feel so much protected as well. Because the feeling around the country right now, it's so sad that ladies can't even walk around.
3: Well, the mood on the ground is one of grief, frustration and anger that the authorities have not done enough to tackle the issue. To discuss this further, I spoke earlier to Princess Yureka Mogane, National Commissioner for South Africa's Commission for Gender Equality.
6: But the national grief we saw this weekend is not just sorrow anymore. It's collective rage and absolute exhaustion. I had spoken and said publicly that these cases, and unfortunately even last night, a 10th body was discovered as well in Soweto. So you are seeing that there's this pattern that is taking place where predators feel that they can keep getting away with certain murders. They can keep getting away with these crimes because of this tension of a lack of trust in our justice system. People are being told to adjust themselves, you know, be careful, change your routes, don't be alone. Yet we have seen that there are perpetrators who come and barge even into our own houses. So this goes beyond just creating a safe space when you're in a public space. It's about accountability to the justice system itself. Public policing is required. A constitutional right for freedom of movement is what we are trying to enforce and encourage and advocate for.
3: So, I mean, the commission that you work for, the National Commission for Gender Equality, part of its role is to protect gender equality. So what can South Africans expect from the commission?
6: Well, first of all, in July already, we have launched an inquiry, and this inquiry was focused on getting the public's opinion and, you know, their own experiences with regards to our justice system. And from that inquiry, we are getting that build up to actually realize that when it comes to our police service, when it comes to our court system, there's a lot of miscommunication. And, you know, as a Commission for Gender Equality, we are a Chapter 9 institution, and we're exercising that oversight mandate to demand full accountability from police leadership regarding investigative timelines, linkage analysis in Ekurhuleni and South Africa at large. And then we also wanted to know that why early warning mechanisms failed to protect these women. And we also ensure that we identify institutional bottlenecks that allow perpetrators to slip through the cracks. Some feel that they can get away with it because they found the loopholes in our systems. And of course, as a commission, we are also challenging the patriarchal victim-blaming narratives, you know, where we are told women need to shrink their lives to stay safe. You know, if you are being hunted, if you are a prey, we have to ensure that the system is able to protect them. So that is what we're advocating for, legislative and policy enforcement as a commission. Mm.
3: And you say that there is a lack of trust in the justice system. So how can that trust be rebuilt?
6: I believe the first step to rebuilding their trust is, first of all, just communicating to the people. Let the people know what is taking place, where is it taking place, and what resources are in place to combat that. You know, put a number to it. You know, there was a time where they publicly said during our marches that, no, we have set aside 600 million to combat any issues that might arise during that time. You know, they've set a precedent. So we are hoping that the same justice system will come up and say, we have set aside this amount of resources, this amount of foot soldiers on the ground, so that you are fully aware of what's taking place. We also are hoping for policing visibility. We are also hoping that these places that they're saying it's safe spaces, a park, you know, the roads, can there be visibility of CCTV cameras, the footages that need to be taken? They should be taken in those places. Let individuals see the foot soldiers on the ground walking about and patrolling. Those are basic constitutional rights that we're requesting. That is what we are hoping will rebuild the people's trust to the justice system.
3: In terms of the visibility of the policing service. This is a country that, you know, records show the crime levels are quite high. So what would it call for from the South African Police Service? More recruitment of officers?
6: It would definitely call for more recruitment, not just recruitment, though. As a commission, what we are fully advocating for nationally is that there should be sufficient training. So these individuals who are recruited should be trained to understand the GBVF epidemic that is taking place here in South Africa itself. They need to understand what responses, what trauma support is required, because we have noted a pattern where people go and open a case, or they go to the police stations to open a case, whether you're a man or woman. And once you get there, you know, they're sidelined.

0: quality. And Oloche Okwori has been in touch from Abuja, Nigeria, says that we should all stand against gender-based violence, especially when it affects women, and feels that governments need to do more in getting justice for victims. Impunity is one of the factors that drive these acts. Many thanks for your messages. Keep them coming.
1: That's got all your Newsday Sport headlines now. Here's Isaac.
2: Bit of a goal fest in the game between Manchester City and Sunderland. Brian Brobbey scoring a hat-trick for the Black Cats, but it was in vain as Man City won 5-3 to go 3 points clear at the top of the Premier League. A good start to the season for Enzo Maresca's side. He, of course, taking over from the most successful City manager in history, making that look easy as he's won all five of his Premier League matches since replacing Pep Guardiola. And City go into the international break at the top of the table.
3: It's a nice feeling, but also because not only we won the game, also has been a chance for me to learn game by game, that at the end it's a matter of, you know, try to learn as much as possible.
2: Manchester United needed a last-minute goal from Matheus Cunha to rescue a 1-1 draw away at Fulham. Big pressure on United boss Michael Carrick, as the Reds have won just once to start the season. They find themselves 12th. As we head into a three-week international break, and Cunha was asked whether there was belief that United could turn things around.
4: 100%, to be honest, like, it's only the beginning. I know, like, to play for the shirt is a lot of no's around. We stay very, very strong. We believe a lot in our group. We believe a lot in our manager. I think we show everyone how we did it last season. To be in this team is a lot of noise around, like I said, it's a lot of doubt. But the only thing that you can do is work more to get this kind of luck for a side.
2: Elsewhere, Liverpool got a 1-0 win over Bournemouth to bounce back from a disappointing 0-0 draw against Fulham at home last weekend in the Premier League. In Spain, Atletico Madrid beat Real 2-1 in the Madrid derby. Dean Huijsen sent off for denying a goal-scoring opportunity, with Alejandro Grimaldo scoring the resulting penalty before Jonathan David made it 2-0. Antonio Rudiger scoring an 89th-minute consolation for Real. In athletics, Agnes Negasic broke the world record for a women's only half marathon as she took gold at the World Road Running Championships in Copenhagen. She did so in 1 hour 5 minutes 15 seconds as she took a second off the previous record, which her compatriot Peres Jepchichir set in winning the World Half Marathon gold in 2020. And remember this name, guys, Yu Zidi. She's 13 years old, and on the opening day of the Asian Games, she easily won gold in the 200 metre butterfly. She did so in an Asian record time too, 2 minutes 5.08 seconds. In 2 years' time, it's expected that Yu will be a big favourite at the Olympic Games. Last year, she became the youngest ever swimmer to win a medal at the World Championships when she won gold as a 12-year-old for the China 4x200 metre freestyle team.
1: And her comment on this amazing performance was?
2: Oh, so-so in terms of her performance. She says she can get better.
1: At a time when many 13-year-olds are trying to get their 100-metre badge in the pool.
2: She says...
1: she's getting a gold medal.
2: One of the lines that really impressed me, she said about improvement. She was like, improvement comes every single day. Who, as a 13-year-old, speaks like that? Do we know any other 13-year-olds who speak like that? Incredible.
1: We can, but hope.
0: Amazing.
1: One to watch, definitely. A big name for swimming in the future. Isaac, thanks very much indeed. You're with Newsday on the BBC World Service with Anne in Nairobi, Rob and Isaac in London. Plenty more to come in the next hour of the programme, so do stay with us if you can.

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1: This is WNYC. We're expecting clouds today with a high near 70 degrees. There's a small chance for showers in the forecast tonight. Otherwise, it'll be cloudy with a low of 58. That chance for showers stays with us for Tuesday. It'll be cloudy and gusty with a high of 64.

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1: Hello, welcome to Newsday on the BBC World Service with Anne Soy in Nairobi and Rob Young in London.
2: Germany's Chancellor Friedrich Merz has described the results of a state election as a disaster for his party as the far-right AfD continues to make gains.
1: The US Treasury Secretary Scott Bessent has said that China and the United States have discussed proposals to set up a system through which they can notify each other of AI incidents that pose serious threats. We look at what that means.
2: And in Indonesia, a BBC investigation has found a years-long cover-up at a prominent Islamic boarding school involving allegations of sexual crimes by the son of its founder. We'll hear from one of the students who spoke about it.
3: I cried every day. I felt my body was dirty, unacceptable.
2: But first, a bulletin of the latest news.
4: BBC News with Emily Thomas. The US Treasury Secretary Scott Bessent says China and the United States have discussed plans to set up a joint alert system on artificial intelligence. Mr. Bessent said under the proposal, the two countries could notify each other when there were AI incidents that pose a threat. There was no statement from China. From Beijing, here's Laura Bicker.
5: We do know that for both sides, this is now becoming an urgent priority. President Xi Jinping has repeatedly called for artificial intelligence rules. So he wants some kind of international governance framework and has called for that for quite some time, actually. But when it comes to the United States, they want China not to be able to write the full rule book. So I think both agree that they need to talk about AI. Both agree that they need to talk about some kind of framework or some way of making sure that they can make each other aware of the risks, but when it comes to an international framework, both disagree on that.
4: Officials in Gaza have announced plans to evacuate and demolish more than 250 buildings damaged in Israeli airstrikes because they're at risk of collapsing. Caroline Platt has more details.
6: Gaza's housing ministry has classified around 3,000 buildings as dangerous because of damage sustained in the war between Israel and Hamas. The initiative follows repeated collapses of damaged structures, including one in Gaza City on Wednesday, which killed 21 Palestinians. The authorities say the plan is urgent because thousands of people are living in unsafe conditions. But they say there are major hurdles to overcome, including a shortage of heavy machinery caused by Israel's blockade of Gaza and the lack of land to house displaced families.
4: 18 people have been flown from Haiti to the US state of Florida to stand trial for their alleged involvement in the assassination of Haitian President Jovenel Moïse 5 years ago. Haitian media say those extradited are a former senior government official and former Colombian soldiers. Mr. Moïse was shot dead at his home in Port-au-Prince. Preliminary results from Russia suggest that the ruling party, United Russia, will continue to dominate parliament following elections held over the last 3 days. Parties opposed to Russia's war in Ukraine were barred from contesting. From Moscow, here's our Russia editor, Steve Rosenberg.
7: Many things about Russia are unpredictable. The results of this election weren't. In a political system tightly controlled by the Kremlin, as expected, the ruling party, United Russia, which is backed by Vladimir Putin, is well out in front. Preliminary results suggest it has retained its constitutional majority. President Putin is likely to use the results to claim that the country is full square behind his policies, particularly the so-called special military operation, Russia's war on Ukraine.
4: World News from the BBC. Germany's Chancellor Friedrich Merz has vowed to stay on despite a state election that he described as a disaster. Preliminary results indicate his Christian Democrats have been voted out of parliament in the northeastern state of Mecklenburg-Western Pomerania. In another vote in Berlin, the CDU was beaten by a far-left party. In both elections, the far-right AfD saw significant gains. Chinese media say at least 8 people have been killed in a fire at a textile factory in the southern city of Foshan. Rescue efforts are still underway. It's not clear what caused the fire. A BBC investigation has discovered that the son of a high-profile Islamic educator in Indonesia has been secretly released early from prison. The teacher, known as Betchy, had been sentenced to 7 years in jail for sexually assaulting a student at a boarding school founded by his father. Rebecca Henschke reports.
8: Undercover footage recorded by BBC I shows Bucky has been secretly released after serving just 3 years, less than half his sentence. Indonesia's Ministry for Immigration and Corrections said he was given early parole due to legal sentence reductions. A former student also told the BBC she was raped and sexually abused by him, but then intimidated into withdrawing her police report. She shared an audio recording of Bucky's mother telling her to say that nothing happened. The BBC put the allegations to Bucky and his mother. They did not respond.
4: A United Nations report has concluded that recent US airstrikes on vessels allegedly trafficking drugs breach international law and cannot be justified as self-defence. The report by a special rapporteur said that since September last year, there'd been at least 68 US military strikes in the Caribbean and Pacific outside American territorial waters, which killed more than 220 people. BBC News.
2: Thank you for that bulletin. Hello, you're with Newsday from the BBC World Service with Anne Sawyer in Nairobi and Rob Young in London. This half hour, we're going to go to Germany after that disastrous result for the governing CDU party, the party of the Chancellor, Friedrich Merz. Is this the end for him? Well, he's certainly vowed to stay on.
1: And we look at that agreement reached between China and the US on AI and talk to our correspondent on BBC I investigations in Indonesia schools. As ever, we'd love to hear your thoughts on any of these stories. Our text number is +44 77 86 20 50 85. German Chancellor Friedrich Merz says that he will stay on in his role despite results showing his CDU party that he has lost out in two key local elections in Germany, in both the capital Berlin and the preliminary results over the northeast of the country in the state of Mecklenburg-Western Pomerania.
9: Today we've seen two elections with very different results. We can't sugarcoat the results in Mecklenburg-West Pomerania. It's a disaster. The CDU fought, but ultimately got squeezed between the SPD and the AfD.
1: Leif Erik Olm is the AfD's candidate for premier in the state.
10: We've seen that people want change. That too is clearly reflected in the numbers. We are in the lead, and of course we want to remain in the lead by the end of the evening. We want to become the strongest force. We have the mandate to govern here in Mecklenburg-Western Pomerania.
1: Now, the election came on the heels of another set of polls 2 weeks ago that saw the anti-migrant AfD do very well in the state of Saxony-Anhalt, heaping pressure on Mr. Merz. Let's now speak to our Berlin correspondent, Jessica Parker. Welcome to the programme. So what do these results tell us about Germany and where it is politically at this time?
11: Yeah, I mean, it's a fascinating set of results. As you say, I think the key headline is this disaster, as Friedrich Merz himself put it, for the Conservative CDU party. Preliminary results put them falling out of the parliament in Mecklenburg-Vorpommern or Mecklenburg-Western Pomerania altogether. That is a catastrophic first for the party. That will hurt them very much and cause deep concern. In Berlin, they've come second to Die Linke, the left party. That means that the CDU faces the possibility of being locked out of power, depending on what happens with coalition talks that follow. But broadly, I think in these two elections, something that is worth picking up on is that in Mecklenburg-Vorpommern, you've got Alternative für Deutschland, a relatively new party, anti-immigration, anti-establishment, topping the polls again, and then the left party topping the polls in Berlin. So in that regard, a chunk of the electorate really shunning those traditional parties that have governed Germany for so long.
1: And some projections indicate that the CDU is posting what is likely its worst result in a local election since World War II. What went wrong?
11: I think a lot of things have gone wrong for the CDU in Mecklenburg-Vorpommern. I mean, look, It's not a state they were very strong in, but they have never fallen behind under the 5% threshold. We'll have to wait for the final results to see exactly how the numbers have broken down. But I spent a few days in Mecklenburg-Vorpommern. Alternative for Deutschland is very popular in the former communist eastern states, and Mecklenburg-Vorpommern is one of those. So they have again come out on top. And eating in potentially to CDU support, also eating into CDU support. The centre-left SPD sort of ran a campaign with their lead candidate calling herself the Frau gegen Blau, the woman against blue. She was trying to sweep up the anti-AfD vote because the AfD's party colours are blue. There's, as I talked about, I think an exhaustion and exasperation with the more established parties, and Friedrich Merz himself is not a popular man. It's quite hard to find people who like him. He's criticised for, people say, being arrogant, having a poor communication style. He's saying, just give me more time, I can deliver the change Germany needs.
1: But can he survive? He says that he wants to stay on.
11: Yeah, good question. Can he survive? We don't know. The rumours have been swirling for months about the idea of a Kanzlertausch, a chancellor swap, that people within his own party could actually seek to oust him and install somebody who might have more public appeal. Will that happen? Well, he was quick out the blocks last night, I think, to try and set the narrative, to try and stave that off. But ultimately, it won't be up to him whether people do want to challenge him. So far, nobody has publicly challenged the Chancellor. Germany is not a place that is given towards political regicide. It's unusual that this conversation is even happening. So a lifeline for Friedrich Merz at the moment is that nobody seems to be wanting to put their head above the parapet, a senior figure, and say that they want to take him on. But reading the German media this morning, lots of people think that the Chancellor is skating on thin ice. And one of the things that he's criticised for within his own party is he wanted to take the fight and counter support for Alternative for Deutschland. But in fact, the exact opposite has been happening.
1: Many thanks for that analysis, Jessica Parker there, our correspondent in Berlin.
2: Now, one of the big issues of the moment is whether and indeed how to regulate artificial intelligence, after industry researchers warned AI could end humanity if the technology continues to race ahead unchecked. Well, the US and China are rivals in the battle to dominate AI, but there has been progress of sorts. The US and China have agreed to set up an AI dialogue ahead of a high stakes summit later this week between Donald Trump and China's Xi Jinping. Let's cross to China now, speak to Lian Jiasu, who's the chief analyst at the Technology Research and Advisory Group Omdia, usually in Singapore, currently in the Chinese city of Hangzhou for an AI summit. Welcome to the programme. What do we know then about this AI dialogue between the US and China? When would it be activated?
12: It's a really good question. I think still early days. I will assume that it will probably happen either at the tail end of the summit between Donald Trump and Xi Jinping, or perhaps a little bit later. I think what we do know at the moment is that there's going to be a pretty clear line of communication between both countries. The idea is to achieve some sense of commonality in terms of the recent threat definition when it comes to AI. And I think for both countries, it is something that they desperately need, especially in this very heated and very fierce competition of AI arm race between both countries.
2: This is not, though, an agreement to slow down the pace of technology, to introduce various guardrails into all of the technologies. It does not go anywhere near as far as many people would like, does it?
12: I think there is sort of a shared responsibility that we probably have to take upon when we look at the safety and security of AI. I think very oftentimes we tend to gravitate towards, let's say, a a government-led AI safety and security protocol. But I think for most of the AI discussion, especially for the more mature ones, it is more of a shared responsibility framework, which means the users, the enterprise that deploys AI solutions, the vendors that develop AI solutions, the frontier lab themselves, all are collectively responsible to come out with specific AI safety and regulation rules. So I think fundamentally, it is more of a collective effort that has to be demonstrated by the entire industry rather than, you know, pinpointed against a specific government action.
2: Although some of the industry voices that we've heard from in the United States have said it is up to governments, because they have said they as companies can't slow down because they'll just be overtaken by rivals. And if you're not at the forefront of the AI race, you're potentially at risk of falling behind and going bust, aren't you? And so surely it is up to governments, it is up to Donald Trump and Xi Jinping to come to some kind of an agreement on this.
12: I think fundamentally there is going to be different views in terms of how we should govern AI. Yes, on one hand, you are definitely right in the sense that the Frontier Labs has been very vocal about having more of a government-led approach. And in fact, in China specifically, there is a very strong, let's say, government-led regulations and compliance framework. But on the other hand, you have seen sort of tech leaders extremely from reputable companies like NVIDIA and Microsoft themselves has been sort of championing a slightly different approach to the AI security discussion, whereby they do believe that while yes, we should not slow down the AI development, but companies that are shipping products with AI should also look inwardly and perhaps should be more careful when it comes to launching solutions that may cause harm to their users.
2: Do you think from this announcement, and we'll presumably hear more when Donald Trump and Xi Jinping meet in the US later this week, have the two countries agreed on what would constitute as an AI threat to national security?
12: I think the debate is probably up there, but I wouldn't be surprised if there is an inclusion of, let's say, anything that is harmful towards, let's say, general users when it comes to personal identifiable information or sort of user privacy or sort of anything that cause harm to, let's say, underage or teenager. And then obviously anything that has remotely to do with national security information, also sensitive mission critical information, will definitely be on the table as well.
2: Do you think such a system can really function, such an alert system can really function when we have reports from the AI companies themselves of incidents of these AI agents, of these AI bots, masking their behavior, lying effectively to the people who've created them?
12: I think at this stage, we all agree that the AI dialogue is merely going to be a dialogue, which means it's a very early stage of an attempt by the broader industry to move towards a more unified and more codified structure of AI governance. I do foresee the industry to continue to have these dialogues and hopefully at a higher frequency, at a fixed cadence. And then ideally, as you said, so perhaps we should move AI safety and security perhaps a little bit away from commercially driven organization and perhaps needs to be handed over to either government-led organization or maybe a third-party independent non-profit institutions.
2: All right. Thank you very much indeed. That's Lian Jiesu there, the chief analyst at the Technology Research and Advisory Group Omdia, usually in Singapore, currently in Hangzhou in Zhejiang province in China, which that's where Alibaba, the big tech group, is based. It's a city I suspect most people outside of China haven't heard of, but I've been there for broadcasting for this program actually many years ago. It's actually bigger than London. It's a huge place.
1: Right. And Mohammed Bawa in Freetown says that I hope AI will continue the good work for people systematically, economically, because AI technology brings millions of people together. We're talking about safety issues that has been a major topic of discussion on this program. And let's talk more about the business angle to this. Those talks between the US Treasury Secretary and the Chinese officials on Sunday. Our business reporter Ijeoma Ndukwe joins us now in the London studio. Now, Ijeoma, we know that AI was a key area of focus, but what else is on the agenda?
13: Well, we know that China and Chinese and US officials are just at the moment trying to lay the groundwork ahead of this week's summit between Presidents Donald Trump and Xi Jinping. It will be the Chinese leader's first state visit to Washington in more than a decade. So we've heard from the US Trade Representative, Jameson Greer. He says they're in the process of creating a list of what he described as non-sensitive items that can be traded in a balanced way. And they're likely to include things like consumer and low-tech goods from China, and then also energy, agricultural and medical products from the US. Now, according to reports in US media, the US and China have been working to reduce levies on American energy and agricultural products. That's a huge topic of discussion at the moment. That would be part of a broader initiative to ease barriers on $30 billion worth of products from each side. Now, there hasn't been any mention yet of plans to improve the flow of critical minerals to US companies. That's a pretty significant area the US will be keen to address, because US officials have said flows are currently insufficient. That's despite Beijing committing to ease restriction under last year's trade truce between the US and China. Now, we know that that truce will come to an end on the 10th of November, and there's been no announcement on whether it will be extended. But these discussions point to this gradual progress to avoid any escalation of tensions, because we know this is a delicate trade relationship that has major consequences for the global economy.
14: Indeed. Many thanks for that. Ijeoma Ndukwe there.
2: You're with Newsday from the BBC World Service, live from Nairobi and from London. Reminder of our main headlines. The US Treasury Secretary Scott Bessent says China and the US have discussed proposals to set up a system through which they can notify each other of AI incidents that pose serious threats. And officials in Gaza have announced plans to evacuate and demolish more than 250 buildings damaged in Israeli airstrikes because they're at risk of collapsing.
14: Time now for some sports news with Isaac Fennin.
15: So as we enter the international football break, it's apt that the top story on the BBC Sport website is around the recent FIFA World Cup. New data has shown that during the tournament in the USA, Mexico and Canada in June and July, fans were shown 65,000 junk food adverts. Now, the definition of junk food by the UK government is food that is high in fat, salt and sugar. Researchers at the University of Bristol and Oxford use an AI tool to analyse ads visible to viewers during the 104 matches, so the ads displayed on pitch side of advertising boards and around stadiums. You can read more on that on the BBC Sport website. And you'll remember a big story we spoke about before the World Cup, towards the end of last season, was the second-tier side Southampton being thrown out of the Championship playoffs because they were found guilty of spying on some of their opponents. The punishment for their coach, Tonda Eckert, is likely to come in the next few days. He could be banned. He said that he's asked for forgiveness and apologised publicly. We're going to hear a little bit more from him later on in the programme.
14: Isaac, many thanks.
2: Now, in Indonesia, a BBC investigation has uncovered a years-long cover-up at a prominent Islamic boarding school involving allegations of sexual crimes by the son of its founder. He was jailed in 2022 for sexually assaulting a student at the school, but the BBC has recorded footage of him as a free man after serving less than half his sentence. The investigation has also uncovered further allegations against him and evidence of the school tried to suppress them. This is a short clip from the report where we hear from one of the students.
16: Beki grabbed me by my hair, dragging me by my hair. But what I can never forget was he said while raping me again, "Don't you realize you're just my slave?"
17: Former student Ira Puspitasari says she was raped by Beki for years, beginning when she was just 15. She's speaking publicly for the first time.
16: I cried every day. I felt my body was dirty, unacceptable.
2: Well, Indonesia's National Commission on Violence Against Women says that sexual abuse in Islamic boarding schools has reached what it called an emergency level. Well, we're joined now by BBC Eye Investigations' Rebecca Henschke, who worked on this report. Welcome back into the studio here. So from looking into this then, what are the underlying issues that you came across?
17: The Commission on Violence Against Women and Children talked about a few issues. One in particular was the basically unchecked power that these Basantrians have. There is some oversight from the Ministry of Religion and Education, but in our case studies, it became very clear that the men that run these schools have incredible power to teach what they want and also unchecked power when it came to misconduct. And in the case in East Java, where his son was jailed and then released, there was a culture of intimidation and fear. When a number of students tried to report the abuse, the school closed ranks. And also in the other case study in Lombok, we saw the same culture of intimidation and power. And that's what this investigation is really revealing.
2: And for me, the most fascinating aspect of this report is that it was the students who turned detective themselves. It is they who, yes, are the survivors of this abuse, but also became those who were doing all of the work, the detective work.
17: Exactly. In both of the case studies in Lombok and also East Java, students, while they were still at the school and also had just left, formed effective detective units and were collecting testimony from fellow students, from the alumni, about the abuse, allegations of abuse against their teacher and then the headmaster in Lombok. And also, for our investigation, they also collected an enormous amount of secret recordings, very incriminating in Lombok case, where they recorded their head teacher calling them, begging them to lie for him, to cover up his crimes.
2: And then the authorities did what?
17: So in the Lombok case, the girl, the main girl who says that the teacher tried to rape her, has reported to the police in February. Nothing has happened since then. In East Java, as we heard, the teacher was jailed, but we've revealed that he's been let out early. There's been a huge reaction this morning in Indonesia to the breaking of this news. It's being shared widely on social media and calls already from some parliamentarians for an urgent investigation and a hashtag that started calling for justice for these women.
2: And what did the authorities say about the early release of that individual?
17: They said that he received remissions that they say are legal under the law, and therefore he reached the threshold for parole early. Now, they couldn't say what those remissions were, and lawyers in that case and also independent lawyers have said that this is often used as a loophole. The remission system is not often transparent and can be misused.
2: Now, you know the country well. What are the chances that action from like the likes of these parliamentarians who've already expressed anger about this case today could lead to some kind of real change?
17: I think it really is having a moment. And we have seen that, of course, in other religious institutions, not just Islamic boarding schools, about abuse and power. And our investigation comes at a time where there's a number of high profile cases in Indonesia, and there's a real anger in society and also concern. I heard from a couple of parents when I was there last week saying that they wouldn't send their kids to Basantrians anymore because they worried about it. And one Basantrian saying that they've seen falling numbers. So there is a real moment of reckoning, a moment then safeguards need to be put in place, that we need to look at how to keep children safe within this very important and for many students a very, very pleasant experience, but there needs to be protection mechanisms.
2: And so change is coming then, you think?
17: I think there is a real moment, and just looking at social media then, there's an enormous amount of anger to our report this morning in Indonesia.
2: Thank you very much indeed. That's the BBC's Rebecca Henschke there, who was working on that report for BBC iInvestigations. And you can read much more about that. You can read Rebecca's story if you head to the BBC website at bbcnews.com. Now, we were talking earlier on about the US and China agreeing some kind of a communications dialogue when it comes to AI. BW Bokri, listening in Freetown in Sierra Leone, has been in touch on WhatsApp to say the emergence of AI without regulations has the huge potential to further increase unemployment, crime and political instability, particularly in African countries, thus threatening security. Thank you very much indeed for your messages. You're with Newsday on the BBC World Service.
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2: Hello, you're with Newsday from the BBC World Service with Anne Soy in Nairobi and Rob Young in London.
14: President Putin's party wins a large majority in Russia's tightly controlled parliamentary elections. We go live to Moscow and speak to our Russia editor.
2: And Caribbean nations have drawn up an action plan to push for restitution for the transatlantic slave trade. But first, a summary of the latest news.
4: BBC News with Emily Thomas. The US Treasury Secretary Scott Bessent says China and the United States have discussed plans to set up a joint alert system on artificial intelligence. Mr. Bessent said under the proposal, the two countries could notify each other when there were AI incidents that pose a threat to their national security. Officials in Gaza have announced plans to evacuate and demolish more than 250 buildings damaged in Israeli airstrikes. The move follows repeated collapses of damaged structures, including one on Wednesday, which killed 21 Palestinians. Germany's Chancellor Friedrich Merz has vowed to stay on and push through reforms, despite losing support in state elections. Preliminary results indicate his Christian Democrats have been voted out of parliament in Mecklenburg-Western Pomerania. Preliminary results from Russia's parliamentary elections suggest that the ruling party, United Russia, has retained its majority. Parties opposed to Russia's war in Ukraine were barred from contesting. A United Nations report has concluded that recent US airstrikes on vessels allegedly trafficking drugs breach international law and cannot be justified as self-defence. The report, by a special rapporteur, said that in the past year, US military strikes in the Caribbean and Pacific have killed more than 220 people. US officials say 18 suspects in the assassination of the Haitian president Jovenel Moïse 5 years ago have been flown from Haiti to Florida for trial. Prosecutors say Mr. Moïse was shot dead at his home by mercenaries, including former Colombian soldiers. Chinese media say at least 8 people have been killed in a fire at a textile factory in the southern city of Foshan. Rescue efforts are still underway. And protesters have gathered in Austin, Texas, where an immigration and customs enforcement agent shot and wounded a Venezuelan man. World News from the BBC.
2: Thank you very much indeed, Emily, for that summary of the news. Hello, you're with Newsday from the BBC World Service, live from Nairobi and from London with Anne Soy and Rob Young. In the next half an hour, we'll hear from Russia and from Germany, both countries holding elections. We'll bring you the latest from both of them.
14: We'll also look at why Caribbean countries are now louder in asking for reparations. And Isaac Fanning will be here with the latest from the English Premier League. Your comments always welcome. Our text number is +447 786 2050 85.
2: Now, Russia's defence ministry this morning is reporting its forces have hit a wide array of locations across Ukraine, including what it says are ports and warehouses. It follows the largest Ukrainian attack of the war on Moscow. Well, all this comes as Russia has been holding parliamentary elections, and the emerging results surprise nobody. The party backing Vladimir Putin is in the lead because no viable opposition was allowed. We can cross to Russia now, speak to our Russia editor, Steve Rosenberg. Hi, Steve. What is the latest on the election results?
22: Yeah, you know, Rob, there are many things in Russia that are hard to predict, but the outcome of this parliamentary election wasn't, because the whole thing, the whole system here is very tightly controlled by the Kremlin. And so, according to the latest information. The ruling party, United Russia, the party that is backed by Vladimir Putin, is well out in front. It's on course to retain its constitutional majority. And that is despite everything that's happened since the last parliamentary election, despite 4.5 years of war on Ukraine, despite the huge losses that the Russian army has incurred on the battlefield, despite all the economic problems in the country, the petrol shortages that Russia's been facing. United Russia is going to be declared by a clear winner. And all the other parties that are a long way behind, but that have managed to get over the 5% barrier, the 5% threshold, and get into parliament, in any case, experience shows that their MPs normally support all the big Kremlin initiatives anyway.
2: OK, and what do we know about turnout, about whether people bothered to go to vote?
22: Well, I think we have to be very careful, a little cautious about figures being published. Officially, the turnout was very high, higher than the previous election. But as I say, the whole political system here is very tightly controlled by the Kremlin, and that goes for elections too.
2: What is the point then from Vladimir Putin's perspective of holding this election?
22: It's a good question. I think even though the result wasn't in doubt, this election is important for Vladimir Putin. And that is the key question now. How is the Kremlin going to use this election result? I think it will use it to claim that the whole country is full square behind President Putin, behind his policies, and particularly behind the special military operation, Russia's war on Ukraine. And that's important because I think the Kremlin will, if you like, claim a mandate from the people to justify the next decisions it takes on the course of the war. And that is the big question now. What will those decisions be? As I say, we're in the fifth year of this war. Clearly, there's been growing escalation in the last few weeks and months, and people are waiting to see what's going to happen next.
2: What were the big issues of voters when you were talking to them? Did the war, did the economic impact of the war, the lack of petrol, the higher prices, did that come up on the streets? Were people willing to talk about this publicly?
22: Yeah, in fact, wherever we go, we do travel across the country and we speak to Russians on the streets. There are two big things that worry people. The first thing is the war, clearly. Most people say we want this to end, we want peace. Some people say we want peace on Russia's terms. Other people say we just want negotiations and life to go back to what it was like 4.5 years ago. The other big issue is the economy. Yeah, people are feeling the economic pain more than ever here because of 4.5 years of war and all the international sanctions that were imposed after the full-scale invasion. They are starting to bite. And the Russian newspapers write about them every day, the rising prices in the shops. There was a survey that came out a few days ago. Levels of pessimism in the country have reached record levels now. So there is a sort of a gloom in the country and a deep anxiety. People are concerned about what's going to happen next.
2: Well, that anxiety must have been exacerbated by that large Ukrainian attack, the largest such attack on Moscow yet, the mayor is calling it. What did you see and hear yesterday?
22: Well, I went to a polling station, actually, which was very close to that oil refinery that got hit. And we were chatting to voters about how they were feeling. I spoke to one young guy who'd heard the explosions. He said he heard loud bangs. He said it affected his mood. But to be honest, I didn't detect a sense of surprise. There wasn't shock. There's now this sort of quiet resignation. You know, I think Muscovites have got used to the fact that from time to time, their city becomes a front line now in this war. They're used to Ukrainian drone attacks. As I say, this sort of resignation. People don't believe that they can actually influence what happens next in this war. And they're waiting to see what decisions, not the parliament takes, but actually Vladimir Putin takes.
2: Thank you, Steve. That's our Russia editor, Steve Rosenberg, joining us from Moscow.
14: And staying with elections, we return to Germany, where embattled Chancellor Friedrich Merz says that he will stay on in his role despite what he calls a disaster for his Christian Democratic Union Party in two local elections. According to results, the polls have seen significant gains for Germany's far-right AfD. Let's now speak to AfD's spokesperson, Ronald Glaser. Welcome to the programme. What do you attribute this performance to?
0: Good morning, Ms. Soy from Berlin. Thank you for being in your, at your programme. Well, we had huge successes, especially in the northeastern Germany, in Mecklenburg-Vorpommern. But we also gained a strong third in Berlin, and we are very happy with the result of this election.
14: You're happy with the result, but from what we are hearing, we've spoken to a leader of SPD in Mecklenburg, Western Pomerania, who's trailing your party, but they say that there's no chance that your party will govern there. There are questions also about Saxony-Anhalt. Parties are refusing to work with you. So what next for AfD?
0: Well, if there is a majority of the other parties, all of them combined, then that's democracy. But we would like to cooperate with almost all of them. And as J.D. Vance just a year ago put it, there is no place for firewalls in a democracy. So CDU or even SPD, they should not do this and exclude us from power at any price. But if they want so, if they do so, well, they might continue, which will make us even stronger with the next election.
14: And immigration has been central to AfD's appeal. You support much tougher deportation policies. How many people do you actually want deported and over what period?
0: Well, I can't give you a strict number, but Germany has invited so many people from foreign countries, live from Syria, from Ukraine, from Northern Africa, from the Middle East, from Afghanistan, from Iraq. And we cannot go on like this. We need secure borders, first of all. And afterwards, we must look for those who live here on welfare, who are criminals, who are religious extremists, as you would put it. And those shall be deported from Germany. We cannot feed the whole third world in our country. And I can't give you a clear number, but there are thousands of them to leave our country soon after AfD takes power.
14: And AfD also says that it wants Germany to end its military support for Ukraine. So if Germany stopped supplying weapons tomorrow, what do you believe would happen there in Ukraine?
0: Well, first of all, we have supported Ukraine from day one in this war, and even AfD has condemned the Russian attack on Ukraine. And we have taken about 1 million of Ukrainian refugees, and we've given them so much financial and military support. And we got our pipeline blown up by Ukrainian agents. At least this is what those secret services now argue. So therefore, we must look again behind our support for Ukraine, and we probably can't go on like this. We don't want to make this war continue until the end of days. But the support for Ukraine will not stop from one day to another.
14: And you mentioned that Nord Stream 2, which was blown up. Your party has said that it wants it restored.
0: Yes, of course. Well, it is a part of it could still be used, and we would support being used for transmission of gas from Russia.
14: And how does that sit then with the sanctions that have been imposed on Russia by much of the Western country, European countries, in light of the war that is ongoing in Ukraine?
0: Well, if these sanctions would help to stop this war and stop Russia from this aggression, I would support them, and we would as a party probably. But they don't. The sanctions only hurt us and our economy, and they have no effect on the Russian war machine. So therefore, this is not a an instrument to stop this war. And we don't, we shouldn't hurt ourselves by sanctioning the Russians and their gas when there's no positive effect.
14: Many thanks for speaking to us. That was Ronald Glaser, the spokesperson of the party that has been described as far-right, AfD, in Germany.
2: Now, the Atlantic slave trade is one of the most damaging and shameful events in modern history, with an estimated 12 to 15 million people forcibly transported from Africa to the Americas. Many European nations, including Britain, took part in the trade to provide forced labour for their colonies. In recent years, there's been an increasing campaign to demand that reparations be paid for this historic wrong. Over the weekend, Caribbean nations gathered in Barbados, where they drew up an action plan to push for restitution. David Commisjong is Barbados' ambassador to CARICOM, the regional grouping. He's also deputy chair of the Barbados National Task Force on Reparations.
3: Our reparations campaign is not simply about Britain. The CARICOM reparations campaign is directed at 10 European countries: France, Spain, Portugal, the Netherlands, Holland, Germany, Norway, Sweden, Switzerland. It's focused on all of the colonial powers that were involved in the genocide of the native people of the Caribbean and in African enslavement in the Caribbean. When Britain signed on to the ICJ in 1974, Britain entered a reservation that says it does not accept the ICJ jurisdiction in any matter before 1974. So you can't actually take, you know, a specific case against Britain at the ICJ under the ICJ jurisdiction, but you could go for an advisory opinion, which is not binding, but which would be persuasive. But there are certain pathways to the ICJ through one or two of the UN treaty supervising bodies, such as the Convention on the Elimination of Racial Discrimination. So these are all possibilities. The point I'm making is we have now reached a stage where we will be exploring all of the possible strategies. But, you know, our approach is not so much about suing any particular country.
2: It's but really aren't you going about, to have to sue countries?
3: Just a second. Just a second. It's really about a campaign based on justice.
2: Okay, but when it comes to justice, yeah, you do have to go to court. You mentioned you're upbeat, you're doing all this diplomacy. You've been doing all this diplomacy for decades and you've got nowhere. And the new British Prime Minister, Andy Burnham, said the UK will not pay reparations.
3: Excuse
2: so you are
3: why,
2: going to have you, to get heavy,
3: you
2: aren't
3: say,
2: you?
3: Why would you say you have, why would you say we have gotten nowhere? We
2: have how much have you got out of countries?
3: How much have we got out of countries? You know, fortunately, there are people and institutions in the United Kingdom with some moral conscience. There's, for example, the Church of England, the Church Commissioners, who had the moral conscience to admit their historical involvement in the slave trade, to apologize for it, and to put in place a £100 million development fund. There are British establishment families that have done likewise. There are institutions like the University of Glasgow, for example, that have made admissions of involvement, of guilt, and have made efforts at helping to repair some of the damage. So this is the campaign that we are on, and we have made appreciable progress since 2013. The campaign was actually launched in 2013. The latest phase in the campaign is our partnership with Africa, with the African Union, and the biggest achievement of that partnership thus far is the UN General Assembly resolution that garnered the support of 123 Nations and was passed designating the racialized enslavement of Africans as the gravest crime in the history of the world.
2: And many people in the European nations you mentioned before would agree with your assessment that the slave trade was abominable and was wrong and it should never have happened, but don't feel in the era where government budgets are tight and households are feeling the pinch that there is any money to give.
3: With all due respect, it is not just about government budgets and giving money. When the CARICOM government wrote to the Prime Minister of Britain and another five European prime ministers in 2016, our approach was to say to them, this is the history, these are the crimes that were committed, this is the damage that has been done to our people. We invite you to come and sit with us and let us discuss what role you can play in helping to repair some of this damage.
2: That was David Comichong there, the ambassador from Barbados to the regional bloc CARICOM.
14: And Amir in Sudan said that slavery happened and continues today in form of human trafficking. Acknowledgement matters, but the greater imperative is to respect our differences, affirm our shared humanity and uphold everyone's equal right to live and share this world. Thank you for your message. A reminder of our top stories this morning. The US Treasury Secretary Scott Bennett says that China and the United States have discussed proposals to set up a system through which they can notify each other of AI incidents that pose serious threats. And officials in Gaza have announced plans to evacuate and demolish more than 250 buildings that were damaged in Israeli airstrikes because they are at risk of collapsing.
2: Isaac's here with your sport.
15: We're entering the international football break, and it's apt that the top story on the BBC Sport website is around the recent FIFA World Cup, where new data has shown that during the tournament in the USA, Mexico and Canada in June and July, fans were showed 65,000 junk food adverts. The definition of junk food by the UK government is food that is high in fat, salt and sugar. Researchers at the University of Bristol and Oxford used an AI tool to analyse ads visible to TV viewers during the 104 matches. The ads were displayed on pitchside advertising boards and around stadiums. You can read more on that story at the BBC Sport website. More than 4 months since the Spygate scandal, the Southampton manager Tonda Eckert will discover his fate for authorising an espionage campaign when an FA hearing takes place this week. Eckhart could now face a ban after Southampton were caught spying on three other championship clubs and were thrown out of the championship playoffs at the end of last season. And although Eckhart's side has won 4 of their 8 games so far this season, it has been a difficult summer for the German manager.
5: I would lie if I say that the summer has just been easy. Of course, it's not. If you care deeply about your profession, you care deeply about a football club. There's nothing that prepares you for that. It just isn't. And then you move on and you prepare the new season. But it's a process. Not easy from day one. And there's also some days where it's a little bit harder at the very moment. But the reality is we all move on.
15: So a big question about this hearing is how long, if Eck would Eckhart be given a ban for, and if he was given a long ban, could he be sacked by Southampton? Now, that question was put to the club's chief executive, Phil Parsons, who has said any further punishment for the club would be tough to take.
6: We'll decide that when we get to it. We have no idea at this moment in time what level that could be. You hear of rumours of what people think and what it could be, but we're hoping that they look at it again sensibly.
15: Meanwhile, in the Premier League, Manchester City are top of the table after beating Sunderland 5-3, and huge pressure on Manchester United, who came close to a third defeat in their opening 5 Premier League matches against Fulham.
7: Can you try a deflection in? It comes off the toe of Afan Gruber, and Manchester United, in fortuitous circumstances, do have their late leveller. It's cruel on Fulham, but it's Fulham 1, Manchester
8: Manchester United won, and some measure of relief for Michael Carrick.
15: Yeah, indeed. After the game, United legend Gary Neville called his old team's performance pathetic. In fact, Lisandro Martinez's own goal had put Fulham ahead. After that, he said, "I've watched Manchester United since the age of five, and that's the worst 15 minutes I've ever seen." Pretty stinging words, and it so often goes at Manchester United. The scrutiny and pressure on Michael Carrick increases. The Reds have won just once to start the season, and they find themselves 12th as we head into that international break.
9: We know we need to win football matches, and I'm convinced we will. I think the boys have shown that towards the end, that where they're at with it, and the supporters again was top draw today. The supporters are incredible. We got to keep giving them something to shout about.
15: There is plenty of analysis on United and that Southampton story at the BBC Sport website.
14: Now, hundreds of families are taking part in a study that uses the latest technology to keep people with dementia safer in their own homes in the UK. Scientists at the Dementia Research Institute have kitted out houses with smart guards.

0: The couple traveled the world as a magical double act.
1: That's the real magic.
0: A few years ago, though, some of those routines became harder for Jyoti to remember.
1: 3 years back, and I saw something I was looking for on the stage, and it wasn't there. I wasn't sure that it is dementia or something, you know, because I thought she might have forgotten it. But we saw the doctor, and they says it is coming, it's starting, you know.
2: If I was going out, if I just don't look around, then I will find that I'm lost, yeah.
0: 2 years after her Alzheimer's diagnosis, the couple are now one of 250 families involved in a new project using technology to help people live at home with dementia.
1: You're looking up the sensors for the door.
0: Their house in West London is fitted out with door or movement sensors in every room. If Jyoti tries to leave in the middle of the night or just suddenly starts making more trips to the bathroom, the system can alert her carers. Then upstairs in the bedroom, under this mattress, is a sensor which can record Jyoti's heart rate and breathing as she sleeps to try to spot early signs of infection. And back downstairs in the kitchen, there are more sensors on the fridge, on the kettle, the microwave, even the toaster.
3: You can see here a feed of her heart rate.
0: All this data can then be shared with doctors and care staff in near real time.
3: We'll get that feed from the sleep mat.
0: The team behind the project say the total cost works out at around £2,000 a year.
3: I'm Sarah Daniels. I'm an occupational therapist and I work at Imperial College London. We're trying to spot early signs that things might be going wrong. There may be risks that are changing. We spot them early, we can intervene earlier, and we can keep people at home and out of hospital.
1: OK, so that's the socks. I'll just put it on.
0: Back in the living room, Jyoti is now trialling wearable technology, a smartwatch and smart socks, to spot signs she's at risk of falling.
1: Fits in here.
0: For this couple, it's about reassurance and, in the longer term, about keeping Jyoti in her own home as long as possible.
1: Oh, peace of mind, definitely. Definitely it is a peace of mind. Having these old gadgets, it is a less worries.
4: And Jyoti, how important is it for you to stay here with your husband and your family?
2: I'm happy to stay with my family, first of all. And he is always with me. My family is always with me whenever I need. So I'm happy that way.
0: The project is still in the research stage. But if it's successful, the idea is to roll it out across much more of the NHS.
1: Go to the Buckingham Palace tea party five times.
0: And hopefully keep more couples in their own home, sharing memories of their time together for longer.
1: You were absolutely brilliant. Do you remember when we did a stage show at British Ring Medical Society?
5: That report by Jim Reid ends this edition of Newsday. Thank you so much for your company through the morning. I'm Anne Soy in Nairobi, Rob Young in London. From us and the rest of the team, thank you.
6: 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Bye.
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8: This is WNYC. We're expecting clouds today with a high near 70 degrees. There's a small chance for showers in the forecast tonight. Otherwise, it'll be cloudy with a low of 58. That chance for showers stays with us for Tuesday. It'll be cloudy and gusty with a high of 64.
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10: Hello and welcome to the History Hour with me, Max Pearson, the past brought to life by those who were there. This week, the Norwegian teachers who refused to peddle Nazi propaganda during the Second World War.
11: The Germans conquered the whole of southern Norway in 4 weeks, but our schools have waged another war against the Germans for 4 years and we've stood our ground all the time.
10: a tragedy which shocked Ireland in the 1980s.

0: the Stardust nightclub fire.
1: The last thing that I remembered was like the smoke was so thick, it was actually burning our throat, we couldn't breathe. And the fumes actually knocked a whole lot of us out.
0: Plus the discovery of the San Jose, one of the most sought after shipwrecks of all time, and the man who connected the world by inventing the cable modem.
2: The bankers, the cable industry said, you're crazy, nobody's going to solve those problems. And even if you solve it, nobody cares, because who wants to have data connected at their home?
0: First, today's news.
3: BBC News with Emily Thomas. The US Treasury Secretary Scott Bessent says China and the United States have discussed plans to set up a joint alert system on artificial intelligence. He was speaking after a meeting with Chinese officials in New York. From Beijing, Laura Bicker reports.
4: The talks between the US Treasury Secretary Scott Bessent and the Chinese Vice Premier He Lifeng are to help set the agenda for a meeting between the two leaders in Washington later this week. The US is proposing setting up a notification system for both superpowers to alert the other if AI systems threaten national security. Chinese state media only acknowledged that the meeting had taken place and that AI had been discussed but gave no further details.
3: Officials in Gaza have announced plans to evacuate and demolish more than 250 buildings damaged in Israeli airstrikes because they're at risk of collapsing. This report from Caroline Platt.
5: Gaza's housing ministry has classified around 3,000 buildings as dangerous because of damage sustained in the war between Israel and Hamas. The initiative follows repeated collapses of damaged structures, including one in Gaza City on Wednesday, which killed 21 Palestinians. The authorities say the plan is urgent because thousands of people are living in unsafe conditions. But they say there are major hurdles to overcome.
3: 18 people have been flown from Haiti to the US state of Florida to stand trial for their alleged involvement in the assassination of Haitian President Jovenel Moïse 5 years ago. Haitian media say those extradited are a former senior government official and former Colombian soldiers. Mr. Moïse was shot dead at his home in Port-au-Prince. Germany's Chancellor Friedrich Merz has vowed to stay on despite poor results for his party, the Christian Democrats, in two state elections. Our correspondent in Berlin, Jessica Parker, is following developments.
6: I think the key headline is this disaster, as Friedrich Merz himself put it, for the conservative CDU party. Preliminary results put them falling out of the parliament in Mecklenburg-Vorpommern or Mecklenburg-Western Pomerania altogether. But broadly, I think in these two elections, something that is worth picking up on is that in Mecklenburg-Vorpommern, you've got Alternative für Deutschland, anti-immigration, anti-establishment, topping the polls again, and then the left party topping the polls in Berlin. So in that regard, a chunk of the electorate really shunning those traditional parties that have governed Germany for so long.
3: Preliminary results from Russia suggest that the ruling party, United Russia, is well out in front following parliamentary elections held over the last 3 days. The party, which is backed by Vladimir Putin, has retained its constitutional majority. The result was widely expected because parties opposed to Russia's war in Ukraine were barred. BBC News. A United Nations report has concluded that recent US airstrikes on vessels allegedly trafficking drugs breach international law and cannot be justified as self-defence. The report, by a special rapporteur, said that since September last year, there'd been at least 68 US military strikes in the Caribbean and Pacific outside American territorial waters, which killed more than 220 people. A powerful typhoon near the Japanese capital Tokyo has forced the cancellation of nearly 300 flights and prompted warnings of record-breaking rainfall. Winds from Typhoon Dujuanan have already seen thousands of people left without electricity. Some train services are suspended. Our correspondent Kurumi Mori is in Tokyo.
7: We've had pretty bad weather the past week, but it seems like today is the worst of it. We're getting really the brunt of the heavy rain. Tokyo Metropolitan Police, from the morning, they've been sending alerts together with the local government, issuing evacuation orders for certain wards within Tokyo. There are people being evacuated to elementary schools and middle schools. There are some rivers that run through Tokyo, including Meguro River. And so they want people to make sure that they are safe.
3: Chinese media say at least 8 people have been killed in a fire at a textile factory in the southern city of Foshan. Rescue efforts are still underway. It's not clear what caused the fire. Protesters have gathered in Austin in the US state of Texas, where local officials said an Immigration and Customs Enforcement agent shot and wounded a man. Wilbur Rafael Garces Perez, who's 28, was shot in the torso and taken to hospital, where emergency services said he was in a serious but stable condition. The US broadcaster CBS reported that he was a Venezuelan national living in the country illegally, and there was an order to deport him. And that's the latest world news from the BBC.
0: Hello, this is The History Hour with Max Pearson, reliving some of the dramatic stories as told to witness history here on the BBC World Service. Coming up, an Irish tragedy, the Stardust nightclub fire of 1981. How India became a global call centre hub in the 1990s. And a past president of Colombia on the discovery of the San Jose, one of the world's most famous shipwrecks. But we're starting in Norway, when it was occupied by Nazi Germany during the Second World War. There was resistance in the form of fighting and sabotage, but Tim O'Callaghan has the story of how Norwegian teachers aided their country's resistance by refusing to teach Nazi propaganda to their pupils.
8: I remember the early morning of that day in April 1940 when the Germans attacked us.
9: That's the voice of Norwegian schoolteacher Mr. Roald Hansen, speaking to the BBC in 1944. Norway was still under occupation at this point, but he had managed to escape and was living in the United Kingdom. Before we hear more from him, here is some background for you. The German invasion of Norway began on the 9th of April, 1940.
10: This is the BBC Home Service. As listeners to our early morning bulletins will have heard, Norway is at war with Germany.
9: Norway had tried to stay out of the war up to this point and was caught completely by surprise by the invasion, with the capital Oslo falling to the Nazis almost immediately.
10: Reuters reports that the Norwegian government has left Oslo and is going to Hamar in central Norway, and the Oslo radio announces that general mobilisation has been ordered in Norway.
9: Mr. Roald Hansen remembers standing outside his school that day and watching Norway's anti-aircraft guns attempting to bring down German bombers.
8: Three or four boys were standing about in the deserted schoolyard. They came up to me rather bewildered. "Teacher, isn't there going to be any school today?" I couldn't help smiling at their diffident devotion to duty, and I told them they could go home.
9: As the Nazis invaded, the leader of Norway's largely unsuccessful fascist party, Vidkun Quisling, saw an opportunity.
11: Norske kvinner og norske menn. Jeg skal gjenta den erklæring som jeg leste opp klokken halv åtte.
9: Rushing to the studios of the country's national radio station, he ordered all resistance against the Nazi invaders to stop and declared himself the leader of a new national government. However, this was news to the Germans, who sent Nazi official Joseph Terboven to serve as the head of a new occupying government. Quisling did manage to retain some influence. By the end of 1940, he was serving as an acting prime minister under Terboven, and many members of the cabinet were from his party.
8: When I let my thoughts go back to those first days of the German occupation, it's like recalling a remote and naive childhood. I didn't know the Germans then. I didn't realise how little place schools, in the ordinary civilised sense of the word, would have in Hitler's new order. It didn't start at once. It wasn't until the autumn of 1940, after Quisling had got one of his men recognised as Minister of Church and Education, that German-inspired circulars began to pile up on the writing desk of our headmaster. One of them demanded that Quisling's portrait should be hung up in the schools. One day, when my pupils and I were trying to clear up some of the intricacies of English grammar, one of the local Quisling stormtroopers suddenly barged into the room. Under his arm, he had a large-scale photo of Quisling, and he proceeded to climb onto a desk and nail it up on the wall. I knew the boy. He was an old pupil of mine, and a difficult one at that. We went on with our grammar as if it didn't exist. He stood on the desk beside the portrait of Quisling for a while, scowling at the faces of my boys and girls before he jumped down again. "Just you wait and see," he bawled.
9: Quisling was seen as a traitor by many Norwegians.
8: When the door had slammed behind him, one of the girls got up We can't have that picture here, she said indignantly. Father says Quisling is a traitor and crackbrained too. I just nodded and said I'd better speak to the other teachers about it so that we didn't muddle things up by acting each in his own way. But when I came back to the same classroom for the next lesson, the picture wasn't there anymore. Some days later, the caretaker told me he had seen it in the dustbin.
9: Quisling eventually achieved the aim of his initial coup attempt and was appointed the head of a puppet government at the start of February 1942. Mr. Roald Hansen said there was a concerted effort by Quisling and the German occupiers to force Norwegian schools to change the way they taught.
8: I shall never forget the day when a certain Quisling County propaganda leader came to give all the children of my school a lecture on the rotten state of affairs in our decayed democracy. We'd only just been given a new Quisling headmaster, a little nincompoop who had got the old headmaster arrested and wangled himself into the job to make up for his many miserable years as teacher in classes he couldn't discipline. When the lecture started, he had cautiously taken up his position at the back of the room. He stood watching us with eyes not yet quite sober after last night's reveling in some German mess. At one of the numerous climaxes in his lecture, the propaganda leader bellowed out over our heads, "We don't want decadent democracy. We want leaders, and our leaders are the able men, the strong men." At these words, boys and girls spontaneously turned round and looked at the new headmaster. The words of the propaganda leader were drowned in laughter, and soon after the meeting had completely broken down.
9: The Quisling government believed that Norway would embrace Nazi ideology if the education system was controlled.
8: The authorities wanted us to adopt what they called a positive national policy, which meant that we should slander our king, prove to our pupils that our constitution was no good, and extol Quisling. We never did. Quisling did his best to crush our resistance. In February 1942, he issued a decree ordering all Norwegian teachers to be members of the Quisling Union of Teachers and assist at the activities of the compulsory Quisling Youth Service. 12,000 of Norway's 14,000 teachers refused point blank to have anything to do with the union. A month later, more than 1,000 teachers were knocked about in concentration camps by German policemen.
9: Some of the teachers held in the camps were forced to work in the remote parts of Norway and Finland for the German war machine. Wages were also withheld and many were expelled from their jobs, but it made no difference to the teachers' resistance.
8: When these teachers came back to their homes half a year later and were released, they'd won a victory over Quisling. They're still not members of his union of teachers, and his youth service has been a complete failure. One thing is certain. By his action against the teachers, Quisling had, as usual, achieved exactly the opposite of what he intended. Children, parents, and teachers all over the country were now united against him.
9: In Mr. Roald Hansen's class, there was one boy who joined the youth service, which was intended to be similar to the Hitler Youth in Germany.
8: He was completely isolated and boycotted by his classmates. Sometimes when we studied English institutions, he would bring out astonishing bits from German propaganda about the English, Jewish, Marxian, plutocratic democracy. Otherwise, he hadn't much to contribute. He kept a notebook where he wrote down things I said that he thought were offensive to his party or to the Germans. To teach in the class with a Quisling youth boy gave me my own small share of the Gestapo nightmare which has now pressed Europe since 1941.
9: Norway was liberated on the 8th of May 1945 as Nazi forces surrendered to the Allies across Europe.
12: Our cameraman was scarcely able to film the scenes of welcome, so great was the delirious reception given to our men. For 5 years, the free spirit of Norway has never failed or faltered.
9: Quisling was then arrested and sentenced to death. He was killed by firing squad in October 1945. Ahead of that liberation, Mr. Roald Hansen, speaking in 1944, reflected with pride on the resistance that he and his fellow teachers put up against their invaders.
8: The Germans conquered the whole of southern Norway in 4 weeks. But our schools have waged another war against the Germans for 4 years, and we've stood our ground all the time.
0: Mr. Roald Hansen was speaking to the BBC in 1944, and Tim O'Callaghan was our guide through the story of Norwegian resistance in the Second World War with the help of the BBC archives. Dr. Rachel Pistol is a historian specialising in the Second World War from the University of Southampton in the UK and is with us now. So resistance to Nazi occupation in various European countries was a feature of the Second World War. And in some cases, the occupation was particularly brutal. I'm thinking of the Warsaw Ghetto. But even there, resistance was mounted against terrible odds.
13: Absolutely. And I'm sure many people will be familiar with the violent uprising that happened in the Warsaw Ghetto. But another act of resistance was the actual documentation of the conditions within the archive. And this is a really strong effort that was made by the Polish Jewish historian and communal organiser Emanuel Ringelblum. And he set up this organisation called Oneg Shabbat, which is Yiddish for Joy of the Sabbath. And we estimate that around 50 or 60 people gathered to secretly record information. They had journalists, economists, teachers, writers, rabbis, and they were collecting diary entries, essays, photos, drawings, official documents, any testimony that showed what was happening in the ghetto and also what was happening to Jews outside the ghetto to try and preserve this historical record for posterity.
0: So documenting what was happening, even amid terrible scenes, was an act of resistance.
13: Absolutely. This is them trying to counter Nazi propaganda and working with other resistance organisations to smuggle this information out. They're also trying to preserve humanity and dignity because they're aware that it's very likely that they will die. But they want to make sure that it's not the Nazis that have the last word, that they actually get to preserve their humanity by pointing out exactly what they had to live through.
0: Often the story of war is told in terms of fighting men. But to what extent were women integral to resistance to Nazi occupation across Europe?
13: Well, if we take the Special Operation Executive, which was an organisation set up in Britain to try and encourage people to go behind Nazi lines and sabotage radio and telegraph communication, etc. A lot of their agents were actually women. And this is because they were able to travel freely, they weren't expected to work during the day, and there were still so many gender stereotypes at the time that helped keep women above suspicion because the Nazis didn't believe that women would be spies necessarily. And so this ability to remain conspicuous was a great asset to them as they were parachuted into France and other countries to communicate with the British about what was going on.
0: Is it possible to quantify, though, what difference resistance made in terms of the outcome of the Second World War? Because clearly it would be good for morale of the occupied country to know that there was resistance, but was it pivotal?
13: Well, I'd say it was. If we take the example of Czechoslovakia, you had the Czech government in exile in the UK and a sort of Czech army that was being trained up. And two individuals were taken from that and trained up to do Operation Anthropoid, which was all about assassinating Deputy Reich Protector Reinhard Heydrich, who was the man known for the organisation of Kristallnacht and the Final Solution. And he was particularly brutal in Czechoslovakia. He crushed the resistance. He took away any opportunity to express Czech culture. And so you had these two individuals who were sent, Josef Gabčík and Jan Kubiš, who were sent in to assassinate Heydrich, and they were successful and they paid for it with their lives. And actually there was a really brutal suppression of two villages that they felt were associated with this. But it was also really positive ultimately in terms of helping Czechoslovakia know that they weren't alone in terms of combating the evil of the Nazis.
0: That's Dr. Rachel Pistol from the University of Southampton. And don't forget that there is a wealth of Nazi resistance stories included in our Second World War collection on the website. Find them by going to bbc.com/witnesshistory. Next, we reflect on a tragedy which has reverberated across the decades in Ireland. For this, we're heading back 45 years to what's widely considered to be the country's deadliest fire. It happened in 1981 at the Stardust nightclub in Dublin. Jen Dale has been hearing from a survivor.
14: For these past few days, Ireland has been united, united in its shock and its grief at an appalling loss of life, a loss of life made all the more tragic by the youthfulness of the people who died.
1: the smoke was so thick and the heat was intense. I remember my last words was, right, oh God, help us.
4: In 1981, Antoinette Keegan is a fun-loving 18-year-old living in Coolock, a suburb in the north of Dublin. She comes from a large family with seven siblings and is very close to sisters Mary, who's 19, and 16-year-old Martina. Martina really wants to go to the Stardust nightclub on Friday the 13th of February to meet up with her boyfriend ahead of Valentine's Day.
1: She pleaded with my parents for her to go and they said no, that she was too young, but I promised my mother and father I'd look after her.
4: So the girls get dressed up. Martina even lends Antoinette a white silk blouse to go with her wine-coloured skirt. The Stardust nightclub is in nearby Artane. It's a two-storey brown brick building with a white facade at the entrance and semicircular red cloth canopies above the lower floor windows.
1: It was all lit up with Stardust on the main entrance. It was like a real fancy building. We thought it was the best place that you could go to.
4: Inside, there are several bars, tiered cinema seating, as well as tables and chairs surrounding the large dance floor. The venue's packed with more than 800 people enjoying a disco competition. But in the early hours of the 14th of February, around 1:30 a.m, shortly after the winners are announced, Antoinette spots something.
1: At one stage, one of the songs that was being played was Born to be Alive. And that's when I actually noticed the smoke drifting across the ceiling. And I actually thought it was like the DJ had to let off the dry ice effect, like the special effects that you do in a disco. And then my friend said to me, look over there. So I looked over where she was pointing and I just saw a small fire, approximately, I'd say 3 foot, 4 foot high.
4: Within minutes, the fire has spread.
1: When the music stopped and it went in pitch dark, you could hear people screaming, oh, I'm dying, get me out, get me out. And wherever was coming from the ceiling, it was dripping. It was like molten, like you would turn a candle upside down and it's like wax falling on you. It was falling onto your face and actually burning into your skin. At this stage, the fire was right across the whole ceiling and the ceiling was starting to collapse. We tried to get to exit 5 and we've seen a lot of people panicking and pushing the door and kicking it and they couldn't open it.
15: As chaos ensued, chains across fire escapes impeded their exit. Fire services found the bodies of some huddled around the locked doors.
4: In the chaos, staying close to each other, Antoinette and her two sisters try to escape.
1: So then we decided we'd hold hands and walk down to the next exit, which was exit 4, in pitch dark with the smoke and fire all over us. We got, say, about 6 foot away from the door. And then with the panic of everyone rushing and pushing and trying to get out, we were pushed to the floor and we were trampled on and we couldn't get up. Next of all, I just seen a fireball coming towards us. So I remember putting my right hand up to try and push it away from hitting us. And my right hand got severely burned. And then the last thing that I remembered was like the smoke was so thick, it was actually burning our throat, it couldn't breathe. And the fumes actually knocked a whole lot of us out. And that was the last I remember then of being inside the Stardust.
4: Antoinette loses consciousness. When she wakes, she's outside the venue. Someone has pulled her out, but in doing so, has wrenched her free from Martina, who she'd been clutching onto.
1: An ambulance man came up and he saw me. He said, you've got to get into the ambulance. I said, no, I can't. I said, I have to find Mary and Martina. And he said, everyone is gone. They're all gone to the hospital. He said, you have to get in the ambulance. There would have been approximately, I'd say, probably 10 other survivors or victims facing me. And I was remember looking at their faces and their burns and their hands and everything and saying, oh my God, they got badly burned. But little at the time did I know, right, I looked the same as they did.
4: Antoinette suffered a collapsed lung and severe burns. Her parents don't even recognise her when they visit her in hospital. They're told she has a 50-50 chance of survival. The doctors also advise them not to break the news to Antoinette that Mary and Martina haven't survived.
1: I had no idea that Mary and Martina had been killed because my mother and father was changing from their morning clothes, like the black tie and the black shirt, to ordinary clothes, right, and coming up to see me. And I'd always say to her, how's Mary? And she'd say, oh, she's grand. And how's Martina? She's grand.
4: It's only when a priest visits Antoinette that she finds out the truth.
1: That's right, he said. Your two sisters was killed. And I said, no, they weren't. I said, they weren't killed. And he said, no, he said, they're dead and buried. And I said, no, they're not. And I kept saying, no, they're not. My mother and father told me they're alive. And then he said, I'm sorry about that, he said, and then he left.
3: 48 young people died in the Stardust fire. The average age of the victims was 19.
16: Here in Dublin, the first of the funerals are being held of some of the people who died in the tragedy.
17: Lord, hear us. Comfort us, O Lord, in our sorrow.
3: After several weeks in hospital, Antoinette is allowed back home.
1: Two empty beds, two empty chairs in the kitchen, and then the yogurts that Mary loved, my mother was still continuing to buy them every week. It was just hard to accept. Caused an awful lot of arguments in the house, right? My father was saying to my mother, you were the dancer. They wouldn't have been dancers only for you. And then my mother would say, well, you let them go. So it was kind of a blame game. The Stardust, like, it just literally ripped every family that lost a loved one, ripped them apart.
3: The family's grief was also ripped apart by what happened following the tragedy. An original inquest didn't reference the circumstances of the fire, and a tribunal found the cause to be probable arson. This was rejected by many victims' families and survivors, and the ruling was dismissed in 2009. After years of campaigning, fresh inquests were granted in 2019. They were reported to be the largest and longest in Irish history. In April 2024, a new verdict was returned.
15: So the 12-person jury told the families of the 48 young people who died in the Stardust fire that their loved ones had been unlawfully killed.
1: The whole courtroom erupted with a round of applause and people cheering and saying, thank God, it was just absolutely amazing.
15: The jury found that it was an electrical fault in a hot press of the bar that started the fire, and the materials used to decorate the bar caused the fire to spread rapidly.
3: The jury also found the failure of the emergency lighting system and lack of preparedness of staff played a part in the disaster.
1: And I kept looking up right towards heaven and my hands crossed right and saying, thanks, Ma, thanks, Dad, thanks, God. At last we have that they have unlawful killing.
3: They also received an official apology from the Taoiseach, the Irish Prime Minister, Simon Harris.
18: The institutions of this state let you down. We should have been by your side. We should have walked with you. We were not. We did not. And for that, we are truly sorry. Today, we honour the 48 children who never came home. Today, we apologise to the families, to the survivors, to those who were denied the truth for too long.
3: Antoinette has a poignant reminder of that tragic night, the Valentine's card that her sister Martina took with her to the club to give her boyfriend.
1: That was found outside floating around. And I have that card. I have it in a big frame. The two of them died together. Valentine's Day has never, ever been the same for me or my family since 1981.
0: Antoinette Keegan continues to campaign for survivors. She was speaking to Jen Dale. The safety failures identified after the fire, locked emergency exits, steel grills over the windows and flammable materials, were all addressed in subsequent legislation. And the Irish government is now implementing a compensation scheme for those affected by the tragedy. More personal stories from the past when the History Hour returns in just a moment.
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0: Coming up in part two of the History Hour, the story behind the discovery of the San Jose, a legendary shipwreck loaded with treasure. also the man who connected the world through cable, and how India became a powerhouse in the business of remote call centres.
2: The first call centre experiment was again done in a tiny room. Barriers made of cardboard between phones, separators made with saris.
0: That's after we get a summary of the latest world news.
3: BBC News with Emily Thomas. The US Treasury Secretary Scott Bessent says China and the United States have discussed plans to set up a joint alert system on artificial intelligence. Under the proposal, the two countries could notify each other in case of AI incidents posing a threat to national security. Officials in Gaza have announced plans to evacuate and demolish more than 250 buildings damaged in Israeli airstrikes. The move follows repeated collapses of damaged structures, including one last week, which killed 21 people. A powerful typhoon approaching the Japanese capital, Tokyo, has forced the cancellation of nearly 300 flights and prompted warnings of record-breaking rainfall. Strong winds have already caused power cuts for thousands of people. 18 people have been flown from Haiti to the United States to stand trial for their alleged involvement in the assassination of Haitian President Jovenel Moïse 5 years ago. They include a former senior government official and several Colombian mercenaries. In Russia's parliamentary elections, which are tightly controlled by the Kremlin, President Putin's United Russia Party is on course to retain its constitutional majority. The result was widely expected because only pro-Kremlin parties were allowed to stand. A UN report has concluded that recent US airstrikes on vessels allegedly trafficking drugs violated international law and cannot be justified as self-defence. The report says US strikes in the Caribbean and Pacific have killed more than 220 people. Chinese media say at least 8 people have been killed in a fire at a textile factory in the southern city of Foshan. It's not clear what caused the fire. And protests have been held in Austin, Texas, where a U.S. Immigration and Customs Enforcement agent shot and wounded a Venezuelan man. U.S. media say there was an order to deport him. BBC News.
0: Welcome back to part two of the History Hour with Max Pearson, reliving some of the dramatic stories as told to witness history here on the BBC World Service. Still to come, Colombia's former president on the discovery of one of the world's most famous shipwrecks, and how India was at the forefront of a call centre revolution. But first, we have a significant milestone in the evolution of the technology which has resulted in our highly interconnected digital world. In 1991, a small company led by an Iranian-born engineer called Ruzba Yassini created a system which enabled millions of homes across the US to access the internet. Guy Kilty has been hearing how he used the existing cable TV infrastructure to kickstart a digital revolution.
5: The bankers, the cable industry, and any investor said, "You're crazy. Nobody's going to solve those problems. And even if you solve it, nobody cares, because who wants to have data connected at their home?"
22: Before he moved to the US to develop the technology that would change the world, Ruzbeh's life began in the Middle East.
5: I was born in Tehran, Iran, which was the capital. Beautiful country with 7,000 plus years of the civilization. No country had contributed to the civilization and the mankind before 19th century more than Persia in Iran. And Iranian peoples are global citizens of the world who have always contributed to the betterment of the humanity. So I was raised there. I went to school and learned from my parents the integrity of the study hard and be a good person.
22: He may well be a legend in the tech world now, but Ruzbeh didn't think he'd even work in the industry when he first moved to America.
5: My interest originally was in medical school, and I wanted to be a medical doctor. So when I came to the United States, I didn't have enough money to go to medical school because they're expensive and cost a lot of money. So I said, I'll go to electrical engineering and biomedical, and through there, I jumped back to the medical school. And what happens, during my last 2 years in West Virginia University, I had a number of the great professors, and I learned from them that telecommunication, just like medical, has no boundary. It's just as unknown to the mankind as the medical is. And because of their skills and expertise, and because of the number of the projects I had in my junior year and senior year in the university, I changed direction. Instead of going to medical school after I graduated from electrical engineering, I decided to stay with the telecommunication field and pursue my challenge there. And guess what? It's really proven to be just as exciting as medical school would have been.
22: After university, Roosbear worked for a couple of tech firms building his skills. During that time, he learned the key things that would power the technological breakthroughs to come.
5: From 1981 to 1986, I was working for General Electric, and I learned how the TV system works, how the cable TV system works, how the audio-video entertainment works. 1987 time frame, I worked for a high-speed data company called Protean in the data networking. I learned from them how high-speed data works. My vision was that I could put high-speed data over cable infrastructures.
22: Working out how to transfer data using wires connecting homes and buildings was a big challenge in the 1980s, and many assumed a whole new set of wires would be needed.
5: The dream of the technologists was, let's go big, let's do a fiber connection, which is fantastic, it's not a problem, except the cost associated with that. At that time, the United States had about 56 million homes already connected. So to bring new cable and a new laborers and new work was extraordinary.
22: To try and get around that cost of installing a whole fiber network, Roosbear was convinced he could work out a way to use the existing cable TV infrastructure, known as coax cables, to transfer the data both ways. Up to then, the cables had just been used to transfer data to homes in the form of cable TV shows. The hard part would be allowing data to go back the other way. Eventually, Roosbear took his idea to management.
5: I went to the founder of the company I was working with. I said, hey, did you know we really could get these high-speed data networking actually to every home via coax? And his view was that, well, if anybody wanted to do that, they had already done it. And plus, who cares about the homes being connected? Who would ever use computers and the networking from the home?
22: Despite that rejection, Roosbear didn't give up, eventually getting the system up and running at an army base called Rock Island Arsenal. The big challenge remained, though: could this system work not just in closed networks of government buildings, but across millions of homes in villages, towns and cities? To find out, Roosbear created his own company in 1990 and set his sights on testing out the technology in a real place with real houses. After a few failed attempts, a small town in Massachusetts called Stowe, where a couple of other technology companies were based, seemed open to the idea.
5: We went to the local commercial residential cable company and we told them, hey, we have this crazy idea, we have tested it here, and we like to kind of play with your system. The gentleman there was really actually half high techs, half cable guys. I said, sure, I'll give you a channel to play, see how it goes.
22: Things didn't go well to start with.
5: In our first trial, we figured out that cable industry's residential was so noisy that we couldn't even find our signal. Instead of calling it signal-to-noise ratio, we call it noise-to-signal ratio. It was very horrible. And we failed miserably to be able to get working over a residential cable.
22: Over time, things started to improve, until eventually they set up another test to transfer a file from a residential address to a company's office. The file that was transferred each time was a picture of a dove in flight.
5: After resolving all the issues that we had discovered, they initiated the file transfer, and guess what? Everything was flying for them as perfectly as it should with that old residential cables, and they called me enthusiastically with yelling and screaming, saying, the dove is flying now over that network infrastructure.
22: Finally, the technology worked. Roosbear and his team were ecstatic. But instead of trying to make billions from it, he decided to license it to the telecommunications industry royalty-free.
5: You know, everybody asks me that entrepreneurs go make money and then donate a little bit of money here and there to be famous. Why did I do exactly the reverse of that? I come from a country where I noticed that majority of the problem our country is faced and the area in the Middle East faced was since invention of the oil. And I've always been in the mindset that what if we had a telecommuting system that could do healthcare at the time and education and all the other good things bring and take its dependency of the oil, that not also protect the planet Earth from pollutions that we have, but also provides a freedom for the people in that area that they can enjoy a democratic society and all it brings in. So for that purpose, I thought donating my technology free without royalties that becomes a global standard was really a cornerstone of my vision of democratic society and all it brings in. So for that purpose, I thought donating my technology free without royalties that becomes a global standard was really a cornerstone of my vision at the time, which worked very well.
22: After successfully creating the technology that allowed data transfer between millions of homes, Roosbear went on to create a mass market cable modem designed specifically for domestic use. By 1995, his modems accounted for a significant proportion of the market in America, and just a year later, his company was acquired for tens of millions of dollars. Looking back, Roosbear feels immense pride at the technology he and his team created.
5: This was a dream that created by 13 people and 7 advisors, 20 of us got together, and we drove our visions to execution, and we drove our execution to the useful tools that people could use from the home, and was just a beautiful moment for all of us.
0: Roosbear Yassini. He was speaking to Guy Kilty. And Roosbear's inventive ideas on telecommunication lead us nicely into our next item. For this, we're in the late 1990s, when the world was on the brink of a revolution that would change the course of modern commerce. With the advances in telecoms, it's possible for a company in any part of the world to outsource back-office services to places where labour is less expensive. In 2019, Rebecca Kesby spoke to a businessman who was one of the first people to spot the opportunity.
2: You know, I wish I could tell you there was a eureka moment. There wasn't. It was quite a simple idea. But it grew in complexity and potential as we thought about it, because it seemed so obvious that it was almost surprising nobody had thought of it earlier.
4: Pramod Basin had been working abroad in the US and Britain for General Electric for more than 20 years. When, in his mid-40s, he headed home to India, he saw an opportunity to build a new company, and one that would change India's employment market forever.
2: I had the ability both to understand what US businesses wanted, but also the excitement and of starting up a new business venture in India. So for me, it was an enormously exciting time, both from a career perspective, as well as the joy of coming home and being able to do something new and different. The caliber of people we could attract at that time and now in India was phenomenal. And the costs at which you could hire people were incredibly low compared to international salaries for the same qualification. Not quite the same qualification, roughly the same qualification. So, you know, you could hire a graduate at that time pretty much for $3,000 a year. You could hire a chartered accountant for $14,000, $15,000. You could hire a master's degree for $5,000, $6,000. And I could see that they were as good as anybody I'd worked with anywhere in the world. English speaking was another one. Once we advertised, and we needed to fill 20 spots, and we got 8,000 applications, out of which 4,000 were totally acceptable, I knew I had an avalanche coming at me. And literally at that point in time, you realize you were sitting on a gold mine. It didn't hit us till that point in time.
4: The early days of Pramod's pioneering call center were rather basic.
2: The first call center experiment was again done in a tiny room, 25 feet by 25 feet. Barriers made of cardboard between phones. Separators made with saris. We didn't have soundproof stuff. We didn't know how to do that. So we brought saris and curtains. And so we went there. It was a shambles. There were wires everywhere. There's saris. There's calls going on. And just starting to experiment.
4: But appropriate office space wasn't going to be the biggest challenge to overcome. India's notoriously unreliable phone network would be the first major stumbling block.
2: You know, in those days, we all had 3 phone lines at home, or 2 phone lines, because one was down all the time. So calling my bosses up and telling them how I was going to do all their processing for all their mission-critical processes on our phone lines was considerably challenging, because the phone line would drop as I would tell them this. And so this used to happen quite a lot. When we went to the telecom authority, of course, they laughed at us and said, are you kidding? We're going to let you put phone lines so that you can dial people all over the world? Are you trying to set up a phone company? It's not going to happen, right? But outside this building, if you go, is a true landmark of India. It's a giant satellite dish. It was like we had found, you know, Nirvana. When they put that satellite dish up there, and there's a picture of all of us crowded under that dish, because that was our first private link allowed in India to a private company to dial out. It had a waiting time, so there was a lag. There was a time lag when you talk to people, which was a pain, so we worked hard to reduce that. We had lots of issues with it, but it was a huge landmark for us. Getting that big satellite dish in place was the start, I think, in some respects, of the entire revolution.
6: Technological problems could be overcome, but the next major challenge would be customer expectation, and that proved to be far harder to satisfy. Whilst all the employees at Pramod's call centre had excellent qualifications and good English, their Indian accents were not so warmly received by customers calling in from the US and Europe.
7: Ma'am, the amount due is $128. Would you like to make a check over the phone? I can post the check also.
2: Yes, they met hostility quite often because either people were saying, where are you calling from? Or sometimes they couldn't understand them. What is this funny accent? Kind of wondering where the hell this call is coming from. We had accent correction training going on, right? One of the rather bad areas which we didn't excel at was appliances. You know, when appliance owners would call us in with a broken down appliance and our people had never seen a washing machine before. So they're calling them and say, my washing machine, you know that thing at the back which is leaking away? And I'm like, what? So we triple checked everything to prove that our quality was excellent. We had double backups on phone lines, on everything possible. You know, because in those days, the risk of error was high and any problem would have been an India problem, not a problem of the process. It would have been India won't work, India can't work.
6: Workers were encouraged to study the cultures of the countries they were phoning to familiarise themselves with the football premiership or the National Hockey League, to watch the soap operas, even to sound more like the people they were calling.
2: All the trainers seemed to have American accents, so our employees started picking up American accents. And then as you're talking to Americans all the day, your accent gets more pronounced. So that entire change, that cultural change that was happening, is why I get so terribly excited when I come back to this office, because I could see these young people getting transformed. We were trying to train them in things like the weather in the US. You know, if you're calling Arizona, you might as well know whether there's a thunderstorm or snow or ice. You might as well try and get a little more familiar with sports, big events that are happening around that point in time, so that you don't, July 4th, you don't call everybody up and not know which day it is. And then figuring out, you know, what do we call ourselves? If I say, hello, this is Pramod, they don't know who the hell that is. If I say, hello, this is Pete, it's better.
6: While trades unions in Europe questioned the ethics of outsourcing jobs to India, where staff were paid considerably less, worked excruciatingly long hours, often at night, and were even encouraged to change their own names, Pramod argues the call centres did offer great opportunities to their employees and even changed the Indian economy.
2: You know, I think when you're in the throes of it, you don't realise what you've got. And what we had was a tiger by the tail. I don't think we realized what a huge industry this would become. And even if we did, it was beyond belief to some extent, because it's almost beyond what certainly our imagination was at that time. But you know, it's built our cities in many ways. It's built Gurgaon. It's built Hyderabad, Jaipur. Many cities have been built around this industry. Because these are young kids, and you look at them. They have money, they're going to spend it. It gives rise to restaurants, malls, shops, car sales, homes, everything, right? All the stuff. But fast. The biggest element is just what it's done to the people. You know, 50% of our employees are women. Men and women working together in a way that doesn't happen in India that much. You know, it was quite liberating, I think, at some level. Economically, very empowering for them. Now, many people can criticize the job, and I think quite rightly. Some of it is very boring. But, you know, it's changed their lives. There are kids here who financed homes, colleges for their relatives. You know, there was an air of excitement and adventure. You look at it every day and say, my God, what did we spawn here?
0: Pramod Basim. In 2011, he left the call centre company he founded. He was speaking to Rebecca Kesby in 2019. Nearly three decades on, India remains one of the world's major call centre hubs. Finally this week, to the ever-fascinating world of shipwrecks. And this is the story of what was considered to be the holy grail of shipwrecks, which was eventually discovered off the coast of Colombia. Treasure on board is thought to be worth an estimated $18 billion. But there's still an international dispute over who owns it. Rachel Naylor has the story of the San Jose.
10: It's September 2011, and Colombian President Juan Manuel Santos is at a reception at the Colombian Embassy in New York. He's approached by a mysterious white-bearded man. He claims to have found the legendary San Jose shipwreck, which has been famous in Colombia since it sank 300 years ago.
11: He looks a bit like a hippie. I thought he was another treasure hunter, and I didn't want to see him.
10: After all, he's not the first to say he knows where it is. But there's something intriguing about him. So the president reluctantly agrees to speak to him.
11: With the condition that he would not take more than 3 minutes of my time. He talks very, very fast, and he's very knowledgeable, but a bit strange. He said, "I've been searching for the San Jose almost all my life. This is my passion, this is my life. And I discovered that there is a key called the Admiral's Key near Cartagena that did not appear in any map that I had previously studied. And if that is true, if that key exists, then I know where the San Jose is."
10: The man making this bold claim is Roger Dooley, a Cuban-American maritime archaeologist. He says he found this antique map in the world's biggest library, the Library of Congress in Washington, D.C. Roger shows the president a copy, where four tiny X's mark the spot. It sounds too good to be true, but why is he telling the president? He cuts to the chase. He needs funding, as well as the government's permission. The president sends him to speak to his culture minister, Mariana Garces, who is also dubious. But she looks into it and says,
11: "You know, for the first time, I think this is serious. I think he has very important information and that he is for real."
10: This is huge news. The San Jose and its booty of gold, silver and emeralds worth billions of dollars has been missing since it sank in 1708. The Spanish galleon was sailing from Colombia to Spain when a British warship intercepted it and attempted to seize her treasure. But they fired a cannonball into the gunpowder stores by mistake. The San Jose blew up and sank within minutes. More than 300 years later, the president authorizes Roger to lead an expedition to find it, with help from the Colombian Navy and American experts who helped discover the Titanic. The search starts in June 2015 in the Buru Peninsula, using a yellow unmanned underwater vehicle shaped like a torpedo.
11: They made an area where it could possibly be, and so they started searching with some submarines. They went through half this area and didn't find anything.
10: That is until months later, on the 27th of November, when the president is working in Paris. He gets a phone call to say they found the San Jose.
11: I said, "Oh my God." I was thrilled. I knew that it was big news. Many of my predecessors had tried. But at the same time, I said, "Don't get very excited. Think about the correct way to proceed."
10: And where was it found?
11: It was found not very far from where the president of Colombia has a small island to go and rest, called the Tesoro Island, near Cartagena.
10: Tesoro, coincidentally, means treasure. But the exact coordinates remain a state secret. A week later, the president returns to Colombia and announces the discovery on Twitter, writing, "Gran noticia, encontramos el galleon San Jose." Well, great news, we found the San Jose galleon. The day after, he holds a press conference.
12: 307 años después de su hundimiento,
23: 307 years after it was sunk, we have found, without any shadow of a doubt, the San Jose galleon.
12: El galeón San José.
11: I told the world what we had found, and we showed some of the pictures that were taken. which were very clear, very interesting. As a matter of fact, one of the proofs that it was the San Jose was some kind of seal that one of the canyons had. And you could see it in the picture.
10: The news and the images of her bronze guns cast with dolphins make headlines around the world, including on CBS in the US.
15: Treasure hunter

0: did the Spanish say it was theirs, some historians said the shipwreck shouldn't be recovered at all. They argued that the San Jose should be treated like a graveyard, as around 600 people drowned when the ship went down.
1: There was a big discussion here in Colombia. Some of them said, no, no, leave it there. It's the only way to preserve it is to not touch it, which we thought, well, it's a bit illogical with such a discovery not to do anything.
0: The president felt so strongly about this, he even passed a law saying as such, the Submerged Patrimony Law, which defines sunken ships in Colombian waters as national heritage. Today, it's not just Colombia and Spain who are fighting over it. A US salvage company claimed they found the San Jose in the 1980s and have launched a lawsuit against Colombia. Indigenous groups from Bolivia and Peru have also waded in, saying they're entitled to some of the treasure, as it was mined by the forced labour of their ancestors. But 11 years and three presidents later, the San Jose remains 600 metres below the surface on the seabed. Last year, despite the ongoing dispute, the first objects were recovered, including a cannon, three coins and a porcelain cup. They are now in a conservation laboratory run by the Colombian government.
1: It's supposed to be the galleon that had the most amount of richness that any galleon has had in the history of the world. So we have said, and I have said, this in fact belongs to humanity and we should recover it. The plan was to build a museum in Cartagena for the people of the world to go and see.
0: How do you feel about it being discovered during your presidency?
1: Now I brag about it. Now I say, well, we discovered the San Jose, but it was in a way pure luck. In the sense of Roger Dooley appearing and my meeting with him in New York and getting the right people. When I look back and people tell me, well, your legacy, and I said, well, the peace in Colombia, the Nobel Peace Prize, we brought down poverty. But I always say that we discovered the San Jose. I now mention it as an achievement. I do want and I dream of seeing the San Jose recovered. And then I can look back and say, that was discovered during my government, and that would give me a lot of satisfaction. It would be a good thing for my ego.
2: A life in politics put into perspective by the discovery of a sunken galleon. Juan Manuel Santos was president of Colombia between 2010 and 2018. He was speaking to Rachel Naylor. And that's it for this edition of the History Hour. We'll be opening another chest full of glittering treasures in the form of real-life stories from the past next week. So until then, this is Max Pearson. From all of us here, thanks for listening. Goodbye.
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4: This is WNYC. We're expecting clouds today with a high near 70 degrees. There's a small chance for showers in the forecast tonight. Otherwise, it'll be cloudy with a low of 58. That chance for showers stays with us for Tuesday. It'll be cloudy and gusty with a high of 64.
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6: Welcome to the newsroom. I'm Ankur Desai. A BBC investigation discovers an Indonesian teacher convicted of sexually assaulting a student at an Islamic boarding school was secretly released early from prison.
7: I cried every day. I felt my body was dirty, unacceptable.
6: Elsewhere, China and the US have discussed plans to set up a joint alert system on AI.
8: The idea that the United States and China are uniquely responsible because they're home to so many of the key companies, I think, is what really motivates the AI dialogue.
6: We react to a damaging set of regional election results for Germany's Chancellor Friedrich Merz as he promises to fight on. And a powerful typhoon heads towards the Japanese capital of Tokyo, forcing the cancellation of air and rail services and as well impacting the Asian Games being held there. And
9: c'est toujours comme si j'allais mourir le lendemain.

0: Il y a quelque chose de trop fort en moi qui me pousse à faire des
1: Valuables
0: bêtises.
1: Belonging to the late French actress Brigitte Bardot are said to be sold at an auction in Paris. All after this update.
2: BBC News with Emily Thomas. The US Treasury Secretary says China and the United States have discussed plans to set up a joint alert system on artificial intelligence. Scott Bessent said under the proposal, the two countries could notify each other when there are AI incidents that pose a threat. From Beijing, here's Laura Bicker.
3: We do know that for both sides, this is now becoming an urgent priority. President Xi Jinping has repeatedly called for artificial intelligence rules. So he wants some kind of international governance framework and has called for that for quite some time, actually. But when it comes to the United States, they want China not to be able to write the full rule book. So I think both agree that they need to talk about AI. But when it comes to an international framework, both disagree on that.
2: Officials in Gaza have announced plans to evacuate and demolish more than 250 buildings damaged in Israeli airstrikes because they're at risk of collapsing. The move follows repeated collapses of damaged structures, including one on Wednesday, which killed 21 Palestinians. A powerful typhoon approaching Japan's Pacific coast is being felt in Tokyo, with police issuing evacuation orders for several districts. There are warnings of record-breaking rainfall. The town of Oshima is under the highest level landslide emergency warning. Our correspondent Karumi Mori is in Tokyo.
4: We've had pretty bad weather the past week, but it seems like today is the worst of it. We're getting really the brunt of the heavy rain. Tokyo Metropolitan Police, from the morning, they've been sending alerts together with the local government, issuing evacuation orders for certain wards within Tokyo. There are people being evacuated to elementary schools and middle schools. There are some rivers that run through Tokyo, including Meguro River. And so they want people to make sure that they are safe.
2: Germany's Chancellor Friedrich Merz has vowed to stay on despite a state election that he described as a disaster. Preliminary results indicate his Christian Democrats have been voted out of parliament in the northeastern state of Mecklenburg-Western Pomerania, where the far-right AfD party took the most votes. In another vote in Berlin, the CDU was beaten by a far-left party. Katja Adler says Mr. Merz is under pressure.
5: This is the man who promised a few years ago that he was going to halve the support for the anti-immigration nationalist AfD party. He's seen its popularity soar. Yesterday we saw its second victory as the biggest party in a regional government. The last one was 2 weeks ago. Nationally, in opinion polls, it is the most popular party. So what we've been seeing are whispers of replacing Friedrich Merz midterm, but no one's yet sticking their neck out. He's hoping he can survive. He's promised steadfastness. He's promised tax and welfare reforms. The most popular party. So what we've been seeing are whispers of replacing Friedrich Merz midterm, but no one's yet sticking their neck out. He's hoping he can survive. He's promised steadfastness. He's promised tax and welfare reforms.
2: World News from the BBC. In Russia's parliamentary elections, which are tightly controlled by the Kremlin, President Putin's United Russia Party is on course to retain its constitutional majority. Only pro-Kremlin parties were allowed to stand. From Moscow, here's Steve Rosenberg.
6: Many things about Russia are unpredictable. The results of this election weren't. President Putin is likely to use the results to claim that the country is full square behind his policies, particularly the so-called special military operation, Russia's war on Ukraine. This was the first parliamentary election in Russia since the country's full-scale invasion of Ukraine. And from it, the authorities will claim a mandate from the people to justify any future decisions on the course of the war.
2: 18 people have been flown from Haiti to Florida to stand trial for their alleged involvement in the assassination of Haitian President Jovenel Moïse 5 years ago. Haitian media say those extradited are a former senior government official and former Colombian soldiers. Mr. Moïse was shot dead at his home in Port-au-Prince by a group of mainly Colombian mercenaries. A United Nations report has concluded that recent US airstrikes on vessels allegedly trafficking drugs breach international law and cannot be justified as self-defence. The report by a special rapporteur said that since September last year, there'd been at least 68 US military strikes in the Caribbean and Pacific outside American territorial waters, which killed more than 220 people. The rapporteur said that even if the targets could be identified as members of designated terrorist groups, they'd not mounted any armed attack on the US, which would trigger a right to self-defense under international law. Chinese media say at least 8 people have been killed in a fire at a textile factory in the southern city of Foshan. Rescue efforts are still underway. It's not clear what caused the fire. And that's the latest world news from the BBC.
1: Hello, you're listening to the newsroom from the BBC World Service with me, Ankur Desai. Welcome to the programme. We begin with a story in Indonesia. A BBC investigation has uncovered a years-long cover-up at a prominent Islamic boarding school involving allegations of sexual crimes by the son of its founder. Known as Beki, he was jailed in 2022 for sexually assaulting a student at the school. But BBC Eye has exclusively recorded footage of him as a free man after serving less than half his sentence. The investigation has also uncovered further allegations against him and evidence that the school tried to suppress them. Indonesia's National Commission on Violence Against Women says sexual abuse in Islamic boarding schools, known as pusentrian, has reached an emergency level. This report by the BBC World Service's Rebecca Henschke contains testimony some may find distressing.
7: It's July 2022. Hundreds of students and followers gather behind the iron gates of the Siddiqiyah Islamic boarding school in East Java. Their fists raised, they chant that they're prepared to defend the school with body and soul. Outside the gates are riot police. They're here to arrest Beki. But the school supporters are not going to let them in. It takes nearly 1,000 officers and a 15-hour siege before Beki is finally arrested. Put on trial for the rape of one student, he was found guilty of the lesser charge of sexual assault and sentenced to 7 years in prison. But BBC Eye can now reveal the allegations against him go much further.
8: Beki grabbed me by my hair. But what I can never forget was he said while raping me again, "Don't you realize you're just my slave?"
7: Former student Ira Puspitasari says she was raped by Beki for years, beginning when she was just 15. She's speaking publicly for the first time.
8: I cried every day. I felt my body was dirty, unacceptable.
7: In 2018, after leaving the school, she reported Beki to the police. When the school found out, she says she came under intense pressure.
8: My house was constantly watched by Beki's people. I didn't have a safe place. I was terrified.
7: Ira says she and her father were then summoned to a meeting where she met Beki's mother. She secretly recorded their conversation. You can hear Beki's mother telling Ira that her son perhaps made mistakes and apologises. But then she demands Ira withdraw her police report. Fearing for her safety, Ira signed a statement retracting her allegations. And now the BBC has heard that he's been secretly released early, after serving less than half his sentence. Undercover reporters posing as loyal followers went to his house on Eid. In a side room, he was blessing people. Approaching on their knees like others in the room, they came face to face with him. Indonesia's Ministry for Immigration and Corrections told the BBC he was given early parole due to legal sentence reductions. Ira watched in shock the footage of Beki greeting supporters.
8: Now he's free. It's like nothing ever happened. He feels as if he has won, and I've lost. It makes a complete mockery of the law.
7: The BBC put the allegations to Beki and his mother. They did not respond.
1: And for the full investigation, you can search for Catching My Teacher wherever you get your BBC podcast from, and you can also watch it on the BBC World Service YouTube channel. Well, that report from Rebecca. Rebecca joins me now in the studio. Rebecca, how did you first come across this story?
7: Well, we were investigating allegations of sexual abuse in Islamic boarding schools. It's an issue that's come to a head in Indonesia with a couple of high-profile cases. So Ira Puspita Sari, who you just heard, we were speaking to her about her allegations over years that she was intimidated into withdrawing. And when we were doing that, we started to hear rumours that the man that she alleges raped her since the age of 15 and also was jailed for the sexual abuse of one of her friends had been released early. So we began an undercover investigation to look into what had happened there.
1: Okay, and the man at the centre of this story, Becky, are we likely to know what's going to happen next?
7: Well, the report has just sort of gone live in Indonesia and there's already been a huge reaction on social media with the majority of comments calling for justice for Ira and also for a full investigation by the government into why he was released early. I mean, the government says he was given remissions that are according to the law, but lawyers that we've spoken to said that's often used as a loophole and they want more details about exactly what those remissions were. And we've also, in the last few hours, the report's being shared by some parliamentarians who are also calling for action. So there's quite a strong reaction from Indonesia right now.
1: Okay. And Rebecca, is this a sign of deeper malaise in Indonesian society, that senior men that are connected are often protected?
7: There is an issue for sure with the legal system, and there was a report by Komnas Perempuan, which is the Commission for Violence Against Women and Children, just a few months ago, that was saying that this issue of sexual abuse in Islamic boarding school, pesantrians, where millions of children go to school, many have a very happy time there, but they're saying that this issue of sexual abuse in the schools has reached an emergency level right now because of the unchecked power of the men that are running these schools and is calling for the government to put in place safeguarding, reporting mechanisms, because in all the cases that we were looking at, the students did raise red flags. They went to teachers or they tried to go to the police, and each time they were intimidated and not helped.
1: Okay, we'll leave it there for now. But Rebecca, appreciate you coming. Thank you so much. That's Rebecca Henschke from the BBC World Service, BBC iTeam there. OK, next we move along to one of the big issues of the moment, and which is whether and how to regulate artificial intelligence after industry researchers warned AI could end humanity if the technology continues to race ahead unchecked. The US and China are rivals in the battle to dominate AI, but there has been progress of sorts. The US and China have agreed to set up an AI dialogue ahead of a high-stakes summit later this week in Washington between Donald Trump and Xi Jinping. That followed talks in New York on Sunday between the US Treasury Secretary Scott Bessent and the Chinese Vice Premier He Lifang. Graham Webster is a lecturer at Stanford University and also editor-in-chief of DigiChina. So how does he think these talks might feed into the main summit?
9: I'm not sure either side knows exactly what it wants going forward. Both of the governments are aware that there are big issues and have different ideas about what the risks are of AI. So they have mutual concerns. And I think that the idea that there are things that could affect both countries and the rest of the world, and that the United States and China are uniquely responsible because they're home to so many of the key companies, I think is what really motivates the AI dialogue at this point.
1: So what more do we know about those talks over the weekend laying the groundwork for an AI dialogue? Laura Bicker is our China correspondent.
3: Well, we only know from the US Treasury Secretary, who called the discussions very successful, that they've had this discussion about AI. We're still waiting for any kind of major readout from Chinese state media, which is where we get most of our information. But we do know that for both sides, this is now becoming an urgent priority. President Xi Jinping has repeatedly called for artificial intelligence rules. So he wants some kind of international governance framework and has called for that for quite some time, actually, right back from 2018. But when it comes to the United States, they want China not to be able to write the full rule book. So I think when it comes to those two approaches, both agree that they need to talk about AI, both agree that they need to talk about some kind of framework or some way of making sure that they can make each other aware of the risks. But when it comes to an international framework, both disagree on that.
1: Laura Bicker in Beijing. You're listening to the newsroom from the BBC World Service. Over the weekend, we've been reporting on the success of the far-right anti-immigrant AfD party in Germany's regional elections, which has caused alarm in the ruling party, the CDU, and its leader, the German Chancellor, Friedrich Merz. He's vowed to stay on despite a state election that he described as a disaster. The far-right Alternative for Deutschland is on track to win the most votes in Mecklenburg-Vorpommern. And in another vote in Berlin, the CDU was beaten by a far-left party. But Germany isn't the only country in Europe that has seen a shift to the political extremes. My colleague Justin Webb spoke to our Europe editor, Katja Adler, about the significance of Germany's regional elections for Europe.
5: Well, it's first and foremost a Europe-wide issue because Germany is the biggest net payer into the EU budget. So if you have economic and political upheaval in Germany, that has a definite ripple effect. This comes at a time when, you know, the continent, whether it's in the defence industry or whether it's in politics, say, look, we need to stick together. We've got aggression from Russia in Ukraine, hybrid threats throughout the continent. We've got that economic threat from China. We've got the US, our former best friend abroad, now so unpredictable, whether it comes to trade or whether it comes to having our back in terms of defence. Kyiv will be worried that, if you like, the more fringes of politics are doing well in Germany, whether it's on the left or the right, because Germany is the single biggest supporter in terms of military and other aid to Ukraine. And both those parties are saying no more military aid for Kyiv. But yes, more widely in Europe, Brussels says, oh my gosh, we have months ahead of big elections. Every big EU country is holding key elections. We've just had Germany, we've got French presidential elections, Poland, Spain, Italy, and in each one of those countries, nationalist forces are doing well. That comes at a moment where Brussels says the EU really needs to stick together. Otherwise, Moscow, Beijing and other opponents will just be rubbing their hands with glee.
10: To which some people will say, well, it is the failures of the old established political order, certainly in Germany, but in other places as well, I suppose, that have led to this. They only have themselves to blame.
5: That is very much the sense among voters. I think whether you talk to voters in these regional elections in Germany or whether you go to France, where Marine Le Pen is looking very strong at the moment ahead of the presidential elections, many voters say, look, for decades after the Second World War across Europe, we've given our votes to the centre-right parties or the centre-left parties, those traditional parties of old. But we now worry about our personal finances for our family, whether we will ever have a state pension. We worry about the effects of wars abroad. And these parties are not coming to us with the answers. Then you have parties like the AfD in Germany or Die Linke on the hard left who say, we're listening to you voters and we can help you. And they have that personal effect. And you can see parties like that right across Europe. You have the Reform Party in the UK that says the same thing. The traditional parties have failed. Give us a chance.
1: Europe editor Katja Adler speaking to Justin Webb. To Japan now, where a powerful typhoon is barreling towards the capital of Tokyo. In Japan, it's forced the cancellation of more than 300 flights and prompted warnings of record-breaking rainfall. Thousands of people are without electricity and several major events have been cancelled. Our Tokyo correspondent Kurumi Mori joins me live now from Tokyo. Kurumi, just give us a sense of what's happening on the ground and how serious is this?
4: Yeah, it sure is powerful. I mean, I woke up this morning to quite light rains here in Shibuya, which is where the Tokyo BBC studios are located, and it turned. I mean, it was heavy rains, strong winds this afternoon. Just in the past hour, it's gotten way dark, and the rain has been stronger and stronger. There have been special warnings all day coming from the government. I've had mobile alerts go off all day. Something we are watching right now is this river called Meguro River that runs through Tokyo from Shibuya, Setagaya, Meguro, and into Tokyo Bay. I just spoke to a resident who lives near there, and he's been seeing over the past just 2 hours just the rise in the level of this river. And so he's concerned. We want to make sure that residents are evacuating if they are on the ground floor, the elderly. But it's definitely something we're watching here in Tokyo today.
1: And Kurumi, I guess the wider impact is it's impacting rail services, air services, and also some of the big events as well that are taking place. We've got the Tokyo Game Show and, of course, the Asian Games, where athletes from over 40 countries are attending.
4: That's right. A lot of impact here. This is Silver Week, which is a holiday week for Japan. Today, tomorrow, and Wednesday are their public holidays. So although there are not many commuters out on the streets, thankfully, there are a lot of tourists here, a lot of people hoping to travel, but a lot of cancellations happening, whether it's the local trains, the bullet trains, the Shinkansen bullet trains, and also flights. Now we're seeing about 400 cancellations at two of Tokyo's major airports, Haneda and Narita. Also, Prime Minister Takaichi was set to leave for New York. Her flight has been delayed to now 11 p.m. tonight for the UNGA. And then events. Tokyo Game Show canceled its last day today because of the typhoon. And the Nagoya Asian Games have some events in Tokyo, like swimming and equestrian. Equestrian delayed its events today and pushed it to tomorrow.
1: And Karumi, are we likely to see an impact across East Asia with this typhoon?
4: Well, you know, typhoons, as of now, what we're tracking is that after it hits the Kanto region, the central area near Tokyo, it's supposed to kind of swerve up and away into the ocean. So it's not set to impact other parts of Asia at the moment. But you never know, because some of the trajectory may change.
1: OK, Karumi, thank you so much for your time, as always. Karumi Mori there, reporting from Tokyo. Hundreds of families are taking part in a study that uses the latest technology to keep people with dementia safer in their own homes in the UK. Scientists at the Dementia Research Institute have kitted out houses with smart gadgets and sensors to try to cut care home and hospital admissions. The UK's National Health Service, called the NHS, says it's following the trial closely to see if it can reduce trips to the hospital and give families peace of mind that their loved ones are safe. Our health reporter Jim Reid has been to meet one of the couples involved.
11: Will you please welcome back fantastic Bharat Patel and Jyoti.
12: Jyoti Patel has spent decades on stage, always alongside her husband, Bharat.
13: I'm going to place one card there.
12: The couple travelled the world as a magical double act.
13: That's the real magic.
12: A few years ago, though, some of those routines became harder for Jyoti to remember.
13: 3 years back, and I saw something I was looking for on the stage, and it wasn't there. So I thought something is wrong. I wasn't sure that it is dementia or something, you know, because I thought she might have forgotten it. But we saw the doctor, and they says it is coming, it's starting, you know.
14: If I was going out, if I just don't look around, then I would find that I'm lost, yeah.
12: 2 years after her Alzheimer's diagnosis, the couple are now one of 250 families involved in a new project using technology to help people live at home with dementia.
13: You're looking up the sensors for the door.
12: Their house in West London is fitted out with door or movement sensors in every room.
13: If the door is left for a longer time open, yeah, I'll get a phone call.
12: If Jyoti tries to leave in the middle of the night or just suddenly starts making more trips to the bathroom, the system can alert her carers.
13: So you can see, much more comfortable and safer.
12: Then upstairs in the bedroom, under this mattress, is a sensor which can record Jyoti's heart rate and breathing as she sleeps to try to spot early signs of infection. And back downstairs in the kitchen, there are more sensors on the fridge, on the kettle, the microwave, even the toaster. The idea is they can help check whether she is sticking to her daily routine and eating properly.
15: You can see here a feed of her heart rate.
12: All this data can then be shared with doctors and care staff in near real time.
15: We'll get that feed from the sleep mat.
12: The team behind the project say the total cost works out at around £2,000 a year.
15: I'm Sarah Daniels. I'm an occupational therapist and I work at Imperial College London. That's the power of technology. We're trying to spot early signs that things might be going wrong. There may be risks that are changing. We spot them early, we can intervene earlier, and we can keep people at home and out of hospital.
12: So this kind of system might cost, what, perhaps a couple of £1,000? Is that kind of money justified when there's pressure elsewhere on the health service?
15: So really, we only need to delay someone's admission to a care home by a month or reduce the days that they spend in hospital by 20%, and we've more than covered our costs for a year of tech and monitoring. So that's the kind of equation that we're looking at.
13: OK, so that's the socks. I'll just put it on.
16: Back in the living room, Jyoti is now trialling wearable technology, a smartwatch and smart socks, to spot signs she's at risk of falling.
15: Equation that we're looking at.
13: OK, so that's the socks. I'll just put it on.
16: Back in the living room, Jyoti is now trialling wearable technology, a smartwatch and smart socks, to spot signs she's at risk.

0: risk of falling.
1: Fits in here.
0: For this couple, it's about reassurance, and in the longer term, about keeping Jyoti in her own home as long as possible.
1: Oh, peace of mind, definitely. Definitely it is a peace of mind.
2: That report from Jim Reid. Now, she was one of the biggest movie stars in the world.
3: C'est toujours comme si j'allais mourir le lendemain. Il y a quelque chose de trop fort en moi qui me pousse à faire des bêtises.
2: The French actress Brigitte Bardot was a global sex symbol throughout the 1950s and 60s before she turned away from public life. Now a collection of her personal possessions, from shoes to jewellery and her copy of the Kama Sutra, are being sold at an auction in Paris. The proceeds will go to the late actress's charity, the Brigitte Bardot Foundation, which advocates for animal welfare. Let's get more on this with our Paris correspondent, Hugh Schofield, who joins me now. Hugh, Brigitte Bardot passed away last year at the age of 91. She was once one of the most famous women in the world. Just remind us again of her cultural impact and I guess her complicated relationship with her own public image.
4: Well, yes, Brigitte Bardot, for anyone who grew up in the from the 60s, 50s, 60s, 70s onwards, as I did, recall her as the embodiment of new woman or a kind of new woman. She embodied, with her beauty and her sense of emancipation, the freedom with which she moved and conducted her life, and the image that was conveyed on those lines by her appearances in film and in as a model and so on, that she just represented something, that change, that big shift, sexual emancipation, the freedom of women and so on. Now, she was not a feminist in the kind of post-70s academic sense, film and in as a model and so on, that she just represented something, that change, that big shift, sexual emancipation, the freedom of women and so on. Now, she was not a feminist in the kind of post-70s academic sense, campaigning sense, and indeed was very much at loggerheads with that kind of feminist, but in her way she was the representative of the new woman, and that combined with her sensuality, of course, made her this iconic, and I do not normally like to use the word iconic, but I think she was an iconic figure for that epoch. Later in life, yes, of course, shifted to animal rights, and then there was this, her politics were on the right, far right even, and that, she came under a lot of attack for that, of course. But, I think in retrospect, the vastly more important aspect of her life is what she represented,
2: yes,
4: for in worldwide society in the West.
2: Hugh, just briefly then, and what's going to be on offer for auction, and how much is her, memorabilia likely to fetch?
4: Well, it'll fetch quite a lot. It was extraordinary about this sale is that it is of these minutiae of her life. It's not nothing. There's nothing big about it. It's all little things like her, her typewriter, some hats, a pair of boots, lots of pictures of her which she kept. All this sort of thing. Nothing major at all. It's really the interior of her life, and I'm sure it'll fetch an awful lot of money because there are a lot of fans out there.
2: Yeah, absolutely. The legacy of Brigitte Bardot absolutely lives on. That's our Paris correspondent, Hugh Schofield, ending the programme with me, Ankur Desai. Thanks so much for listening to The Newsroom. I'll see you very soon on the very next edition. Enjoy the rest of your day.
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9: Coming up next on Business Daily, as President Xi gets set to head to Washington, D.C. this week for talks with President Trump, we're going to

0: Start our week on US-China economic relations here on the programme, charting a history of trade between the world's two largest economies. From opium bans to acceptance in the World Trade Organization, and yes, tariffs, US-China trade. How did we get here and how might it inform what happens next? That's after the news.
1: BBC News with Alan Smith. The US Treasury Secretary Scott Bessent says China and the US have discussed plans to set up a joint alert system on artificial intelligence. Under the proposal, the two countries could notify each other in the case of AI incidents posing a threat to national security. Officials in Gaza have announced plans to evacuate and demolish more than 250 buildings damaged in Israeli airstrikes. The move follows repeated collapses of damaged structures, including one which killed 21 people last week. A powerful typhoon approaching the Japanese capital Tokyo has forced the cancellation of nearly 300 flights and prompted warnings of record-breaking rainfall. Strong winds have already caused power cuts for thousands of people. 18 people have been flown from Haiti to the United States to stand trial for their alleged involvement in the assassination of the Haitian president Jovenel Moïse 5 years ago. They include a senior former government official and several Colombian mercenaries. In Russia's parliamentary elections, which are tightly controlled by the Kremlin, President Putin's United Russia Party is on course to retain its constitutional majority. The result was widely expected because only pro-Kremlin parties were allowed to stand. A UN report has concluded that recent US airstrikes on vessels allegedly trafficking drugs violated international law and cannot be justified as self-defense. The report says US strikes in the Caribbean and Pacific have killed more than 220 people. In the United States, police reinforcements have been deployed in Austin, Texas, in response to protests after immigration agents shot and wounded a Venezuelan man. About 100 demonstrators gathered at the scene of the shooting, some shouting at police officers. And the trial is beginning in Hong Kong of the killing of 3 years ago of the socialite Abby Choi. Her ex-husband and his father and brother are accused of her murder. And that's the world news from the BBC in London.
2: President Nixon's departure for China. South Lawn, 17 February 1972.
0: President Nixon prepares to leave Washington for China for what he would call...
3: This was the week that changed the world.
0: As President Xi prepares to fly in the opposite direction for an expected meeting with President Trump in Washington this week, what's happened in the intervening period in the trade relationship between China and the United States?
4: They've really taken advantage of our country for a long period of time.
5: We're faced with opportunities never seen before.
6: We both understand that the capabilities and requirements of our two countries complement each other.
7: The American people are a great people. The Chinese people are a great people.
8: We have great differences today. What brings us together is that we have common interests which transcend those differences.
0: That's today's Business Daily from the BBC World Service. I'm Will Bain. And really, the modern trading relationship between the US and China starts around that moment in 1969. And that's where most of our focus will be. But it's not the complete story. So let's go back, way back. 1784 back. The Empress of China became the first ship to carry goods across the Pacific Ocean directly between the US and China. It was just a year before that trade between the two countries had been allowed under the Treaty of Paris. Tea, silk and porcelain would be sent from China. Going the other way were things like silver, sandalwood and furs. The first really big trade dispute... Well, you would have heard of the rows recently over the importation of the illegal drug fentanyl into the United States. Well, back then, the Chinese were upset about the amount of opium being sent from foreign countries, primarily Britain, but the US had also got in on the act. It led to the first treaty on trade between the countries in 1844. And tariffs? Well, they're not a new issue either. At the time of the American Civil War, the US government needed to raise money. How to do it? Yep. Sorry, President Trump, but the word tariffs was also a favourite of those politicians back then, with import taxes of 50% in some cases. After the Second World War came the founding of the People's Republic of China, and trade, well, it almost ceased until 1969, and President Nixon and that inaugural address.
9: During this administration, our lines of communication will be open. We seek an open world. open to ideas, open to the exchange of goods and people.
0: Well, joining us is Chad P. Bowne. He's co-author of the book How to Win a Trade War and a senior fellow at the Peterson Institute think tank in Washington, D.C. He also served in two different Democrat White House administrations.
10: At that stage, China was really so underdeveloped that there was really very little technologically that China could do, with the exception of really labor-intensive manufacturing. And during that era, and so we're talking about, you know, footwear and clothing and textiles, sewing, things of that nature.
0: In 1972, President Nixon arrived in China to meet with Chairman Mao and his premier, Zhou Enlai.
7: The peoples of our two countries have always been friendly to each other. But owing to reasons known to all, contacts between the two peoples were suspended for over 20 years.
8: But what we have said in that communique is not nearly as important as what we will do in the years ahead. We have been here a week. This was the week that changed the world.
0: Trade quickly increased between the countries, growing from $13 million in 1972 to $992 million by 1978. And at that time, it was the US who held most of the chips with a trade surplus. That soon changed, though. Trade rocketed in the 1980s, Ronald Reagan visiting China in 1984, first addressing Chinese community leaders of the Great Hall.
11: When it does come, China will rapidly become a powerful and rich nation. The population is industrious, frugal, intelligent, and quick to learn. Well, today, China's economy crackles with the dynamics of change.
0: And then, staff at the Shanghai Foxborough Company.
11: Your pioneer efforts demonstrate that a promising future beckons for expanded cooperation between our people.
10: China had asked to be entered into the formal trading system at the time, the General Agreement on Tariffs and Trade, I believe in 1986, right? And so that was the formal process. Anybody that wanted in, you know, have to do a lot of preparations, talk about how you're going to change your economy, what you're going to do, how you're going to get rid of your own tariffs and other kinds of trade barriers for the rest of the existing membership to allow you in. And it was on sort of a path to be brought into the trading system. And then in the late 1980s, you had the Tiananmen Square incident, right, and massacre and the human rights concerns that popped up, which undoubtedly slowed, you know, the progress of China's entry into the Western dominated system, right? At this stage, it was the United States, Europe, Japan, right? It was really, you know, these Western allies holding the keys about whether or not China was going to be allowed to get in. And Tiananmen Square was really a black eye and made it very difficult politically to allow China into the system for a long period of time.
0: You're listening to Business Daily from the BBC World Service. I'm Will Bain, and today we're looking at the history of trade between the United States and China ahead of the expected summit in Washington between Presidents Trump and Xi later on this week. Well, by the 1990s, trade between them was booming, helped by President Clinton signing a bill which normalized trade with China.
12: I guess I ought to point out that our work's not over when I sign the bill. For China still must complete its WTO accession negotiations and live up to the agreements it has negotiated with us and our partners before it can join. But when it happens, China will open its markets to American products, from wheat to cars to consulting services. And our companies will be far more able to sell goods without moving factories our investments there.
0: In 1997, President Jiang Zemin gave this speech in the States to a group of U.S.-China-based business groups.
13: In further developing our economic relations and trade, as well as expanding the scientific and the technological exchanges between China and the United States, we're faced with opportunities never seen before. China's market is open to you all, of course. An open market is a competitive market.
0: Let's go back to Chad Bowne from the Peterson Institute and co-author of the book, how to win a trade war.
10: You have broader trade liberalization happening certainly in the United States. And then China just became, you know, a bigger and bigger part of that in the late 1990s when the talks, you know, got really serious with the Clinton administration. And then finally it's allowed in 2001.
0: And zooming right in there then as well, the Clinton administration, what is the rationale to speed up that process with China particularly? Are they seeing a benefit, I guess, on the home front from cheaper what? Electronics? Or is it they're trying to ride some kind of boom, right? What is it?
10: Yeah, I'm not sure. I mean, there was obviously domestic political pressure from industry that wanted China formally into the rules-based trading system. By then, you've got a lot of Western companies that are invested in China, that are, you know, got plants in China. China's on a trajectory in and of itself of engaging in a lot of market-oriented reforms. And I think the general feeling was, well, if you can get China into the WTO, this is going to further those domestic reformers' efforts. You're handing them tools that's going to help their system become more like ours and less like the traditional, you know, state capitalist where you've got all kinds of price controls and a lot of government interference. But, you know, even looking back in that era at, you know, the President Clinton's statements and speeches on this, I don't think anybody was naive to think even in that era, right, that China was somehow going to become like us in any sense. But there was this real question of, well, China seems to be opening up. Is it better to have them doing this within our system, right? The system that we've designed, this thing called the World Trade Organization, or have it do so outside of the system and not abiding by any rules that we might have access to?
0: And with the backing of Presidents Clinton and then George W. Bush, China joined the World Trade Organization in 2001.
14: In accordance with the decision-making procedures under Article 9 and 12 of the World Trade Organization Agreement agreed in November 95, WT/L/93, to adopt the draft decision on the accession of the People's Republic of China. The ministerial conference so agrees.
0: And in those next few years then, were there obvious to your mind sectors, companies perhaps that come to mind who were winners and losers straight away?
10: Initially, right, it probably went as one would expect, right? China continue on really dominating low-end manufacturing, really labor-intensive manufacturing.
0: Where we see China dominating to this day, right? The type of stuff, if you went into your local supermarket, you went into a Walmart and you bought, I don't know, some new tongs for your barbecue, right? Or a new spatula for your kitchen, that kind of stuff. Are we talking about that kind of thing?
10: Yeah. I mean, you had what was happening in China at this time is also you got, you know, tens of millions of people moving from rural areas into the city and looking for jobs. Right. And looking to, you know, be put to work in manufacturing and in assembly and without a whole lot of skills during that era. And so it was a lot of that type of work. But that being said, it did start to obviously have an impact on, you know, communities outside of China. Right. In the United States and other countries around the world.
0: But also alongside that, presumably it's good for U.S. consumers in that moment. Right. Presumably.
10: Absolutely.
0: That's where it looks like this is a brilliant kind of political decision when stuff, you know, everyday household objects are becoming cheaper very quickly, presumably.
10: Absolutely. That, you know, it is, you know, economists have documented, you know, the significant sort of deflationary effects it has had on China's entry into the global economy, had on prices, right, and moderating prices over that era.
0: And at the same time, that is also the period, right, where we're talking about Apple as the standard bearer, if you like, but American businesses hitting on this idea that moving lots of their manufacturing to China is bluntly good business.
10: Yeah, absolutely. It was, you know, access to much lower cost labor. And in terms of scale, right, the number of people that you could find, right, that were willing to do, you know, very, very difficult work at very low cost was unparalleled, you know, for anywhere in the world. the emphasis that the Chinese government put on building out the infrastructure to be able to support international trade. And so what that means is, you know, if you want to build these factories, then you've got to have, you know, the big port facilities to be able to get it out to other consumer markets all over the world. And China just did all of these things, right? They really offered companies the full package of items necessary to, you know, really lower their costs of manufacturing. And trying to convince the public that, you know, there's a lot of cheaper goods and so you're better off because of that, oftentimes is not a political winner,
0: well,
10: even though
0: your
10: you're exactly
0: town is
10: right.
0: Changing before your eyes. Yeah,
10: exactly.
0: It is the kind of story of our times, isn't it? So when do people start seeing that, Chad? When does the China shock start to be, I don't know, being really realized?
10: I think individual local communities were definitely seeing it during that era. But I think as a broader political phenomenon, you know, it didn't get aggregated up and to you seeing, you know, politicians bundling together lots of communities all being adversely affected by this one big thing until probably the you know, the middle of the 2000s when you saw the rise of Donald Trump.
0: President Trump and Xi, 1 minute best friends, the next best of enemies, both standing firm, but both willing to do a deal.
15: There are no winners in trade wars. Bullying and hegemony will lead to self-isolation.
4: They've really taken advantage of our country for a long period of time. They've ripped us off.
10: He campaigned in 2016 against trade in general. So I don't think it's fair to say that President Trump likes trade with anyone. It's not just China. But he did put a focus on the trading relationship with China and certainly was the first American president to do something consequentially different about it. But that being said, I don't think that even if President Trump hadn't come along in 2016, that things between the United States and China were going to continue as is. I think even by the early 2010s, certainly here in the United States, there was recognition that the relationship with China needed to change. One piece of that was President Xi Jinping. You know, when he comes around in 2013, with any Chinese leader, you're kind of watching and reading the tea leaves. Is he going to continue on with the reform efforts that had been continuing? And it really took a little bit of time. But I think by 2014, 2015, it was already pretty clear that China was going down a different path with President Xi. I think on the U.S. side, even by the second half of the Obama administration, so preceding President Trump, you had the design of new trade agreements that had recognized that the WTO was proving ineffective to deal with the China problem. But of course, the real difference with President Trump is he comes into office and he has a special affinity for these things called tariffs. And he started to use them. And he has, you know, used them to great effect, especially with respect to China.
0: This week, then, your level of hope, Chad, for what actually can be achieved. I mean, is it good news, I suppose, at least that the two sides are at least meeting again, the most senior people in the two sides?
10: It is absolutely good news that the President Xi and President Trump are going to meet. But that being said, I think my expectations, at least at the moment, are relatively modest. And that's partially because the United States right now has very little leverage with respect to China. China has such dominance over these essential inputs that you need to run your economy, right? Rare earths, permanent magnets, a lot of these other critical minerals, and has shown the willingness to threaten to cut the United States off from them, that the United States' hands are tied and can't really ask for much from China in return. So no escalation, hopefully, but also I think very little progress as well on some of the really deeper underlying challenges between the two countries.
0: Our thanks to Chad Bown from the Peterson Institute in Washington, D.C. Just about it from us on Business Daily, but we are spending the week looking at trade between the world's two biggest economies. Coming up, we'll be following the money of a toy made in China and then sold in the U.S. and hearing from a founder on how you do trade between the two countries. So to make sure you don't miss any of those or indeed any of our back catalogue, then please do subscribe to the podcast wherever you get yours from. And if you do have time to give us a 5-star rating and a review, it really does help other people find the podcast. 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
16: BBC World Service. And now, history told by the people who were there. It's Witness History. And today we're going to Manchester in England for the story of a nightclub that changed the city. The Reno was Manchester's first racially inclusive nightclub, a venue where everyone was welcome. Just a warning, this episode contains some racist and outdated language. Matt Pintus has the story.
17: Manchester, England, 1960. Phil Mogbotiwan is exploring the inner city neighbourhood of Moss Side.
18: He was looking at the premises of the Reno. He said, and opposite, there was a big pub on the corner with glittering lights.
17: That's Lisa, Phil's daughter.
18: He went into the pub and asked for a Guinness, and the barman said, we don't serve monkeys in here. So my dad said, I'm not a monkey, what's that supposed to mean? And he pointed to a large wooden barrel at the side of the bar that people were throwing dead ends of the pints in. And he said to my dad, monkeys drink out of there. My dad said, one day I will have a bar. I will remind you of this. So he said, whatever. He left. Many years later, he managed to get a liquor licence, opened the Reno, and the barman came over, probably wanted to see what was going on. He was like, yeah, can I get a red stripe? So my dad said, you don't remember me. So he said, no, I've never met you. So he said, yeah, I came in your place, asked for a drink. This is what you told me. He said, and the man was really embarrassed and said, I'm so sorry. Don't know why I said that to you. It's wrong. Can you forgive me? And my dad said, yes, everybody's entitled to make a mistake.
17: Phil Mogbotiwan was born in Lagos, Nigeria in 1916. The country was still under British rule. And from a young age, Phil dreamed about moving to England. And he didn't waste any time.
18: He'd obviously watched his mum working very hard. She just did her normal duties, what most Nigerian women did, which was doing their own crops and not really being able to make anything extra. So when he was 13, he decided he was going to leave and try and come to England. He used to hang around at the ships and he thought the opportunities to go on a ship and try and make his way here. So he did that.
17: Phil realised his dream and opened the Reno in 1962. Initially,
18: ships, and he thought the opportunities to go on a ship and try and make his way here. So he did that.
17: Phil realised his dream and opened the Reno in 1962, initially as a place for sailors to get a bed for the night. Named after the gambling metropolis in Nevada, USA, the Reno soon morphed into a thriving funk and soul club, regularly packed out with excited teenagers looking to dance. At that time, it was notoriously difficult for black people to get into many of the city centre nightclubs, and the Reno offered a safe environment where people could forget all their troubles.
18: I think the Reno was a great destination for everyone because it was a safe place, no matter what colour you were. Back in them days, if you was black, I think if you went in town, if there wasn't so many black people in the place you was in, there was the opportunity for you to be beaten up because there is only one or two of you. Whereas the Reno, yeah, you're definitely going to be safe because there was no segregation of you shouldn't be or you should be here. Everyone was welcome there.
17: The Reno was a particularly important place for people from mixed heritage backgrounds. Phil himself married a white woman and had 8 children, including his youngest, Lisa.
18: Mainly it was black, but there was a really nice mix of a lot of white women. There was quite a few Asians, and then obviously a lot of mixed culture coming from the marriages of black men with white women. Other places you would go, I think they would be ridiculed. Especially the mixed couples would be made to feel uncomfortable, whereas anybody who went down there would have a good time and would feel welcome. Nobody would feel like the minority because it was very, very mixed.
17: Going to the Reno was the hottest ticket in town, so much so that in 1976, the great Muhammad Ali decided to pay it a visit.
18: My dad had previously gone to Montreal to see Muhammad Ali fight. A year, maybe 18 months later, Muhammad Ali came to the club. My dad had gave him his address and his number. And he came there to visit him and brought him a gift, which was a gold boxing glove that Muhammad Ali had received for one of his fights.
17: And Ali wasn't alone in his fondness for the Reno. Lisa remembers reggae superstar Bob Marley also turning up to the club that year.
18: One day my brother came and said, we're going to go and see Bob Marley. So I was like, see Bob Marley where? So he was like, it's a surprise. And he was doing an impromptu concert. So when we got there, he was on the grass playing football.

0: When my mum would put the washing out and it hadn't dried yet, and I got told that he came to the Reno, I got told he'd come in that night, which he obviously would have done. He was in Manchester.
1: The Reno wasn't without its troubles. It stayed open into the early hours of the morning, and this attracted attention from the police.
0: Them days, the police was very harassing to people and very discriminative, well, with black people. When I was at home, the police would come. They would never be in uniform. It was always just suits. So they would ask for my dad. And it was always by the way he would greet them that I would know it was police, because he would always call them, sir, oh, how have you been? Come in straight away. And then he would ask me to go make him drinks. He'd come in the kitchen. He would say, I can't stand these stinking people, but I have to play this game.
1: By 1981, the relationship between the police and the black population of Moss Side was at an all-time low.
2: The rioting in Moss Side was brief, but such was the legacy of tension and bitterness left after just two nights of disorder that Greater Manchester Council decided a speedy inquiry was essential if peace was to be restored to the community.
1: Yet after the riots, it was never the same for the Reno. The authorities seemingly wanted to close it down.
0: It wasn't long after that they forced my dad to close the Reno. They made an excuse. They was extending Princess Road, which granted they can say they've extended it. I don't know how many metres. It wasn't necessary, and it did get extended a long, long time after that.
1: The Reno shut its doors forever in 1986, and the building was demolished. Phil's dream was over.
0: Music is a stress reliever for everybody. So, yeah, to take away venues where music's being played and black people was able to relax and let go of all the worries what the race wars was causing is going to then cause a lot more tension.
1: Phil ran a few more bars, but nothing quite ever replicated the success of the Reno, as Moss Side became plagued by gang violence. He died in 2011. In 2017, a group of volunteers organised an archaeological excavation of the Reno, and artefacts from the club were made available to the public at one of Manchester's biggest museums. Speaking from the site of the Reno in Moss Side, Lisa says she's still immensely proud of what her dad achieved.
3: So this is a spot where the Reno used to be. It's hard to believe, because it's just wasteland now, with a billboard. I think my dad was quite upset to see it demolished. It was his legacy. He did build a really good vision that was everything he wanted it to be. And I think everybody else enjoyed what he created. I certainly did, and I'm really proud of him.
4: Lisa, the daughter of Phil McBottiwin, who founded the Reno, the nightclub that changed Manchester, was speaking in 2022 to Matt Pintus for Witness History.
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6: This is WNYC. We're expecting clouds today with a high near 70 degrees. There's a small chance for showers in the forecast tonight. Otherwise, it'll be cloudy with a low of 58. That chance for showers stays with us for Tuesday. It'll be cloudy and gusty with a high of 64.
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8: Good morning. More than 100 world leaders will be at the UN this week for their annual summit. There's a lot to discuss, from war to AI, but few who expect progress. It's Morning Edition from NPR News. Our correspondent calls diesel the literal fuel for the economy. Its cost hit record highs, making lots of things more expensive. I'm Steve Inskeep.
9: And I'm Michelle Martin. We drill down into how that's showing up in farmers' day-to-day operations. Also, some former Biden officials now say they would have handled the war in Gaza differently. A new book outlines who they were listening to and who they weren't. It is Monday, September 21st, on this day in 1980.

0: 1971, the Senate unanimously confirmed Sandra Day O'Connor to the Supreme Court, the first woman to serve on the High Court. News is next.
1: Live from NPR News in Washington, I'm Dave Mattingly. The war with Iran is expected to be the main focus this week when President Trump addresses the UN General Assembly. Ahead of tomorrow's speech, the president is scheduled to meet with New York Mayor Soran Mamdani. As Steve Kastenbaum reports, Trump and the mayor are scheduled to get together today.
2: Mamdani's office says the meeting will take place at Gracie Mansion, the mayor's residence. While the two men are on opposite ends of the political spectrum, they have met twice before. On Saturday, the mayor said their talks so far have been productive.
3: We continue to have a conversation about how best to deliver for this city, and that is a conversation that has been done in person, it's been done over the phone, and it will continue so long as either of us have the ability to deliver for the city.
2: Despite their cordial meetings, President Trump has publicly criticized the Democratic Socialist mayor. Mamdani recently joined other mayors and governors who sued the White House over a policy that makes it harder to obtain green cards. For NPR News, I'm Steve Kastenbaum in New York.
1: The future of artificial intelligence will likely be one of the issues President Trump discusses with China's president this week when Xi Jinping visits the U.S. Here's Treasury Secretary Scott Bessent.
4: We think that just like with any cross-border activity, that moving from opaque to more transparency between the number one and the number two AI powers in the world, very important.
1: He was speaking to reporters in New York last night after talks with China's vice premier. Bessent says the U.S. and China intend to establish a system to alert both countries on potential AI threats. Trump and Xi are scheduled to meet at the White House on Thursday. The Department of Homeland Security and the FBI are investigating yesterday's wounding of a Venezuelan man in Austin, Texas, by an officer with U.S. Immigration and Customs Enforcement. Matt Largy with member station KUT has more.
5: 28-year-old Wilbert Rafael Garces Perez was shot in the back, according to witnesses at the scene. City officials said he was taken to the hospital in stable condition. ICE has not responded to requests for information about the circumstances of the shooting. Austin Mayor Kirk Watson says he wants Austin police to be involved in investigating exactly what happened.
6: Frankly, from my perspective, the credibility of ICE doing some form of investigation just by itself and excluding others would not be appropriate.
5: Congressman Greg Kassar is also demanding the Department of Homeland Security and ICE brief Congress on the details of the shooting later this month. For NPR News, I'm Matt Largy in Austin.
1: That shooting sparked protests in Austin. DHS says the wounded man had entered the U.S. illegally. Wall Street futures are higher this morning. This is NPR News from Washington. Prosecutors in South Florida say 18 people suspected of being involved in the slaying of Haiti's president Jovenel Moise in 2021 have been extradited to the U.S. That's according to the U.S. Attorney for the Southern District of Florida. All but one of the suspects are Colombian soldiers. The remaining suspect once worked in Haiti's Ministry of Justice and was arrested in 2023. Germany's chancellor is dismissing calls to resign after the chancellor's ruling coalition suffered a setback in regional elections. Esme Nicholson has more.
7: Just 2 weeks after Friedrich Merz's Conservatives halved their share of the vote in the state of Saxony-Anhalt, the party has ended up with its worst ever results since World War II in the northeastern state of Mecklenburg-Western Pomerania. Here, Merz's Social Democrat coalition partner has also been defeated by the far-right Alternative for Germany party, which ran an anti-immigration campaign. The AfD has even gained ground in liberal Berlin, but the clear winner here is the far-left party Die Linke, which pledges to make the capital affordable again. Speaking as the exit polls were announced, Merz admitted the results are a disaster, but defiantly vowed to push ahead with his federal agenda. For NPR News, I'm Esme Nicholson in Berlin.
1: Texas remains atop this week's Associated Press Top 25 College Football Rankings. Georgia is number two, followed by Notre Dame. Ole Miss moved into the fourth spot with Saturday's 32-24 win over LSU and head coach Lane Kiffin. He left Mississippi after last season to take the job in Baton Rouge. I'm Dave Mattingly, NPR News, in Washington.
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9: Good morning. Glad you're with us here at WNYC. Taking a look at the forecast, we are expecting clouds today with a high near 70 degrees. There's a small chance for showers in the forecast tonight. Otherwise, it'll be cloudy with a low of 58. That chance for showers stays with us through Tuesday. It'll be cloudy and gusty with a high of 64. And the rest of the week will be very fall-like with highs in the low to mid-60s most days and overnight lows in the 50s.
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12: It's Morning Edition from NPR News. I'm Michelle Martin.
13: And I'm Steve Inskeep. It's the time of year when world leaders gather in New York for the United Nations General Assembly.
12: This meeting is the last for UN Secretary General Antonio Guterres.
14: For me, this is not a moment to look back. It is a time to look ahead.
12: Which makes sense, since the world body cannot look back on much relevance lately. World powers are fractured over climate change, AI, and wars in Ukraine and the Persian Gulf.
13: NPR's Michelle Kellerman is in New York all week and joins us. Michelle, good morning.
15: Good morning, Steve.
13: What are you going to be watching for?
15: Well, first will be President Trump's address to the world body. That's tomorrow morning. And while he's been trying to pitch himself to the world as a peacemaker, the war he launched against Iran really overshadows this gathering. President Trump promised it wouldn't take long, but here we are many months in, and there's no sign the conflict is ending. And you know, Steve, it's really disrupted not just energy markets, but also the supply of fertilizers, and that has a big impact around the globe. Mm-hmm. So many countries are looking to the U.S., they're looking to Gulf countries, to Iran, to find some ways to restore those shipping routes. Iran's president will be here, so that's another big thing I'm watching. He'll be speaking a day after Trump. It's not clear if there'll be any kind of interaction between lower-level U.S. and Iranian officials, but U.S. officials haven't ruled that out.
13: Okay, I don't know. They'll be in this giant building that is designed for diplomacy at a meeting that is supposed to be about diplomacy. Is there any chance of any diplomacy?
15: Well, there could be on those sideline meetings, but, you know, the UN itself has really been sidelined. It offered to set up a system to monitor civilian shipping through the Strait of Hormuz, for instance, and that didn't gain much traction. I talked to one UN watcher, Richard Gowan, of the International Crisis Group, and he says, while Secretary General Antonio Guterres really is trying to find solutions, the world is just too fractured. Take a listen.
16: In some ways, he has been defending the idea of international cooperation almost after it's too late. Leaders like Vladimir Putin, perhaps President Trump, don't take this talk of global solidarity all that seriously.
15: And you know, there's going to be some key players missing, including China's Xi Jinping, who's actually going to be in the U.S. meeting with Trump later this week, but in Washington. And Gowan says that's going to be kind of a split-screen moment where you're going to have the U.S. and China at the White House while smaller powers are speaking at an increasingly empty General Assembly hall here at the United Nations. And that just shows where the power lies these days.
13: So is the U.N. also irrelevant to Ukraine?
15: Well, Russia's a permanent member of the Security Council with veto power, so the council hasn't been able to do anything on Ukraine. But Ukraine's president will be back here this year. He says he's meeting with Trump. Secretary of State Marco Rubio is expected to meet with Russia's foreign minister. And European officials are definitely trying to keep attention focused on this to help Ukraine get through another winter.
13: What are diplomats at the United Nations also trying to focus attention on if they can?
15: Well, climate change and AI are going to be big topics, though. You know, President Trump last year called climate change a hoax, and he tried to downplay all this latest concerns about AI, too. It'll also be interesting to see what Venezuela's interim leader, Delcy Rodriguez, has to say. She was vice president to Nicolas Maduro before the U.S. military swept in to arrest him earlier this year. And while she's here at the United Nations, Maduro remains in custody just a few miles away.
13: NPR's Michelle Kellerman will be listening to you all week. Really appreciate it.
15: Thank you.
13: The president altered the stated purpose of a planned triumphal arch in Washington.
12: He first proposed it as a monument to America's 250th anniversary, but it's also a monument to his effort to reshape the Capitol. But in the face of legal difficulty, the president came up with a social media post. He says the arch will now be a military base for drones, snipers, and ammunition.
13: NPR White House correspondent Franco Ordonez is covering this latest development. Franco, good morning.
17: Good morning, Steve.
13: Okay, so what is the context for the president's sudden change of plans for this arch?
17: I mean, the context is court action. I mean, at the beginning of the month, the administration announced that construction would actually begin within 2 weeks. And then a federal judge ordered the Trump administration to give 48 hours notice before engaging in any activity on the site. So that slowed things down. So the new plan, as Trump laid out in a social media post, is to, quote, house, store, and have the rapid ability to use large numbers of drones plus snipers on both the roof and plaza areas.
13: Okay, so this arch is a national security move now, according to the Truth Social Post, which sounds like claims that Trump made about his ballroom complex when it was blocked in court.
17: Yeah, I mean, it's a very similar argument. The president claimed that the military actually called for this, for the arch, but he's provided no details. I spoke with Mark Kansian. He's a retired Marine Corps colonel and military expert at the Center for Strategic International Studies. He's really questioning the reasoning for this, pointing out that Joint Base Meyer-Henderson Hall is just a mile away. The Pentagon is close by. And he says the national security considerations for the arch and the White House are just not the same.
18: The ballroom has a bunker, a large facility for the president underneath it. The difference is that the bunker reflects a widely accepted need to protect the president. It's bipartisan. There already was a bunker. This would be more elaborate. There doesn't seem to be any need. There certainly hasn't been any need articulated beforehand about why this facility would need drones and snipers.
13: Franco, as you know, the construction of the arch is also part of a lawsuit brought by veterans. And one of their arguments is that it disrupts the sight line. You have this symbolic view in Washington from the Lincoln Memorial across the river to the former home of Confederate General Robert E. Lee. It speaks symbolically to the reunion of this country after the Civil War. But are the veterans the only ones concerned here?
17: No, actually, a lot of people are concerned. And actually, polls show that most voters don't want this. And that's partially because of what you're talking about, as well as because it's just so big. And it's just one of several projects that could change the Washington landscape. It's also just, you know, I mean, we've already spoken about the ballroom, which is going to be a massive structure that changes the dynamics of the White House. Trump's also paved over the Rose Garden. He's also installing a granite helipad on the South Lawn. He's threatening to rip down the Kennedy Center.
13: Well, how does all of that fit into his effort to expand executive power?
17: Well, I mean, in this case, he's essentially ignoring many of the traditional processes in place, you know, skipping Congress and taking what is a very liberal interpretation of his own executive authority. And frankly, daring those opposed to him to try to stop him. And like the ballroom, many fear that he will move too quickly, much more quickly than the courts can respond, to the point where it just gets very, very hard to kind of turn the clock back or stop or slow the project to make a difference.
13: NPR White House correspondent Franco Ordonez, pleasure to hear from you, sir.
17: Thank you, Steve.
13: Some other news now. The federal agency in charge of air traffic control wants artificial intelligence to help manage the nation's airspace.
12: Yes, the Federal Aviation Administration is preparing to launch its $875 million software overhaul as soon as today. Regulators and airlines hope the AI-enhanced tool will make flying more efficient. Critics question whether it will live up to the hype.
13: We have a human being to cover this story. NPR's Joel Rose, good morning.
19: Hey, Steve.
13: And it is really you, not a chatbot, right?
19: As far as I know.
13: Okay, good. Is a chatbot going to manage my next flight?
19: Safe to say no. It's not, they're not going to put a chatbot in charge of your flight. Leaders at the FAA and the Department of Transportation have gotten a lot of questions about how this will work. They say it is not intended as a replacement for human controllers. It is just a tool. But it is supposed to make controllers' jobs easier by reducing congestion and conflicts in the air before they happen.
13: Okay, so how would that work?
19: So this tool is called Strategic Management of Airspace Routes and Trajectories, or SMART for short. Here is the FAA Administrator Brian Bedford talking about it at a Senate hearing earlier this year.
20: The way we manage traffic today is chaotic, and we can do better. We need to manage that at the FAA rather than rely on commercial airlines to simply schedule however they want.
19: Bedford says this smart system will help optimize the airspace. Basically, it will look at all of the airline flights on the schedule, as well as weather, wind, other variables, and tweak those flight plans to reduce the number of conflicts. The FAA is tapping a relatively small company called Airspace Intelligence to build it. This company has built some AI-enhanced dispatch software for Alaska Airlines and other carriers, but this is going to be a bigger and a much more high-profile test.
13: What do the air traffic controllers think?
19: You know, it's hard to say exactly because current controllers are not allowed to talk to the media. The union that represents controllers told me they were not involved in the development of the system and they do not have anything to say about it. I did talk to a former air traffic controller named Dave Riley, who retired in 2020 after more than 20 years at the FAA. Let's listen to some of what he said.
21: The fears of AI killing us all in the next 10 years, I don't think this platform is going to be about that. It won't replace humans. It'll be another tool in the toolbox. But of course, when you call it AI, it gets a lot of attention.
19: Riley does not seem worried about this tool going rogue because human air traffic controllers will still be in charge of keeping the planes safely separated. But Riley is skeptical that this is going to be the game changer that FAA leaders say. He says it might improve operations, but it's not going to solve the bigger problems in the air traffic control system, particularly the staffing shortage. The FAA is still thousands of controllers short of full staffing, and that forces many to work mandatory overtime and really grueling schedules.
13: So when does this new software roll out?
19: We have heard it could come as soon as today. That is according to a government official and an airline industry executive who were not authorized to talk publicly about this plan. They said the rollout will start just in the Washington, D.C. area before gradually expanding to the rest of the country. The trade group that represents the big airlines seems thrilled to see the FAA finally moving to modernize the nation's airspace, which many people say is an important goal. And, you know, the trade group is bullish on what this technology can do. We are expecting more details about how this is going to look from the FAA as soon as today.
13: NPR's Joel Rose, thanks so much.
19: You're welcome.

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3: 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Good morning. I'm Michael Hill. Coming up today on The Brian Lehrer Show, a preview of the United Nations General Assembly and of Climate Week as world leaders begin to gather here in New York. The Brian Lehrer Show this morning at 10 on WNYC in New York. No subway delays to tell you about right now. It looks like the commuter rails are doing fairly well. And checking on NJ Trans, we've had some cancellations this morning already on the Morrison Essex and the Northeast Quarter line. So keep an eye out for that. Check the app when you can. Alternate side parking suspended, but the meters are in effect. 64 with clouds right now and overcast. Cloudy today, becoming mostly sunny with a high near 71. Maybe the warmest day of the week. Wind gusts topping 20 miles an hour. And then tonight, a slim chance of rain after midnight, a low around 58. Tomorrow, fall begins. A chance of late morning rain and mostly cloudy and windy and gusty again. It's 5:22.
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5: I'm Michelle Martin.
6: And I'm Leila Fadel. Nearly 3 years since the start of the war in Gaza in response to a devastating Hamas attack on Israel, journalist Akbar Shahid Ahmed has written an account detailing the period, October 7th, 2023 to January of 2025. It's focused on the Biden administration's decisions in that time, and it's called Crossing the Red Line, Biden, his advisors, and Israel's war in Gaza.
7: For posterity, it's really important to understand how and why officials were making the decisions that have led to the outcomes we still see in Gaza today.
6: His writings are based on interviews with more than 150 officials and others involved. It paints the Biden administration as unwilling to rein in Israel's devastating response in Gaza, as evidence mounted of possible war crimes, starvation, and indiscriminate killing in Gaza.
7: The really clear pattern, and that was really never really broken, was insularity. This kind of sense that this circle of 4 or 5 men, including President Biden, just weren't necessarily listening to other government experts, even at the highest level. Biden, of course, having been a foreign policy expert in his own telling, having worked on this for decades and knowing Netanyahu for decades, feeling he could manage Netanyahu.
6: Did President Biden have a red line?
7: President Biden made clear that Israel's treatment of the town of Rafah, where by that point 1.4 million Palestinians were sheltering, would represent a red line. He said it repeatedly, arguing that if Israel treated Rafah the way it had other parts of Gaza, he would cut off some level of American weaponry. Very quickly, as Israel openly, flagrantly violated Biden's red line, the administration not only didn't chastise them, they started to support the Israeli narrative that the red line wasn't being crossed.
6: Why did the policy play out this way?
7: The impact of careerism in Washington, D.C. on this policy just can't be overstated. So I think about, for instance, a State Department lawyer who I talked to involved in multiple war crimes investigations, who said to me, we had all worked together in the Obama administration. We were working together now under Biden. We would probably work together again in the future. So no one wanted to be the person to rock the boat. Mm. Of course, there's other factors like the president's own doubting of the Palestinian experience. We saw this when he came out and talked about not trusting the Palestinian death toll.
6: Was there ever a turning point for the administration where they felt that actually this bloodshed in Gaza is getting out of control?
7: Actually, after the 2024 presidential election, there were very high-level discussions among officials right up to President Biden about whether the U.S. itself was, in their view, complicit in these apparent war crimes. Of course, Israel denies committing war crimes and says it investigates them. But there were these discussions, including members of the cabinet, including figures like Middle East coordinator Brett McGurk, including the U.S. ambassador to Israel, Jack Lew. One official described it to me as, quote, herd impunity, right? The idea that everyone is in the clear if no one says, yes, this one instance was a war crime.
6: What would you say to somebody like Brett McGurk and others who will say this book doesn't take into account the level of Hamas's culpability here?
7: Look, certainly Hamas has repeatedly, by human rights organizations, been found to have violated the laws of war, international law, in its treatment of fighters, military equipment, Israelis, civilians, and military personnel.
6: Right, and it's accused of war crimes on October 7th at the minimum.
7: Absolutely, including hostage taking. Mm-hmm. All of that said, of course, the U.S. doesn't arm Hamas, right? The U.S. arms Israel. And none of this kind of Israeli offensive would have been possible without that constant pipeline of American weaponry. So if we think about this question of Hamas has created a situation in which mass civilian casualties are happening, you also have to think about President Biden's own warning to the Israelis not to fuel mass violence and potential backlash. So I'd say that that's really about holding the U.S. and Israel to their own stated standards of the laws of war and of accurate investigations.
6: People you interview talk about this, that maybe the administration didn't see the suffering of Palestinians as equal to the suffering of Israelis.
7: I reveal in this book for the first time that National Security Advisor Jake Sullivan personally questioned whether Palestinians were starving in Gaza. His spokesperson has denied that. I also report that I was told by a senior State Department official that at this period in the Biden era, there were fewer than five U.S. officials who were regularly in contact with Palestinians.
6: I'm thinking of a line that you had kind of near the end of your book. And you wrote, in less than 2 years, Joe Biden irreversibly changed America's role in Israel-Palestine and may have permanently altered America's approach to foreign affairs. Say more.
7: The Biden administration's Gaza policy created a more dangerous world for us all. It's a period that reshapes the standards of warfare. It becomes a question not only of danger and influence globally, but a question of democratic accountability to what Americans want their country to be doing on the world stage.
6: Right, because all of the leading officials that were involved are still successfully employed.
7: And positioning themselves for future administrations. Mm-hmm. A lot of these officials are now saying, well, in retrospect, I would have done things differently, but under President Biden, it wasn't possible. My book makes the argument and offers significant evidence that we shouldn't let that line be sufficient, that we actually should hold these officials responsible for their choices at junctures where they could have saved Palestinian lives and also Israeli lives and gotten us off a path, I really feel, a path from enabling Israeli escalation in Gaza, consistent escalation then into Lebanon, into now the Iran war and real risk to American lives and many others.
6: Akbar Shaheed Ahmed, his book is Crossing the Red Line, Biden, His Advisors, and Israel's War in Gaza. Thank you for your time and speaking with me.
7: Thank you so much, Lara.
6: Former President Joe Biden and former U.S. Ambassador to Israel Jack Lew did not respond to a request for comment. The former Middle East coordinator Brett McGurk declined to comment, and a spokesperson for the former National Security Advisor Jake Sullivan said that he's on the record saying there were starving people in Gaza. The spokeswoman added that Sullivan told lawyers to make sure the administration was following U.S. law and to call it like they saw it. This is NPR News.
3: On WNYC in New York. Coming up on 5:30 in news headlines in just a minute. Coming up on all of it today, Saturday Night Live's legendary cue card supervisor, Wally Ferriston. That's coming up on all of it today right here on WNYC. 64 with clouds now and overcast. Cloudy today, becoming mostly sunny, a high near 71 with strong winds. Alternate side parking suspended, but pay the parking meters.
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9: Live from NPR News in Washington, I'm Dave Mattingly. This year's meeting of the UN General Assembly gets underway this week in New York. President Trump is scheduled to address the gathering tomorrow, with the war in Iran likely to be the major focus. Later this week, Trump welcomes China's President Xi Jinping to the White House. NPR's Mara Liasson has more.
10: Trump loves the pageantry of these big state visits, and we expect him to roll out the red carpet for Xi. But so far, these kinds of big meetings have rarely produced substantive agreements in the Trump administration. And we'll be watching to see how accommodating Trump is to Xi. Will he push him on Iran? So far, he has not followed through on his threats to sanction China for buying Iranian oil. He's also backed down on tariffs in the past when China has threatened to withhold rare earth minerals from the United States.
9: That's NPR's Mara Liasson. Ahead of Xi's visit, Treasury Secretary Scott Bessent met with China's vice premier in New York. Bessent told reporters last night the U.S. and China plan to set up a notification system for potential threats from artificial intelligence. The price of diesel fuel in the U.S. continues to break records. AAA says diesel hit another all-time high overnight. It's now averaging $6.51 a gallon nationwide. Higher diesel prices raise the cost of consumer goods because of the added transportation expense. This is NPR News. Protesters in Austin, Texas, are calling for investigations into yesterday's wounding of a Venezuelan man by an officer with U.S. Immigration and Customs Enforcement. Lisa Davis is Austin's police chief.
11: The city of Austin deserves answers on what occurred. The mayor's demanding some answers. The city manager wants answers, and we're going to get all those questions answered.
9: The Department of Homeland Security and the FBI are investigating. Health officials in Pennsylvania are reporting more confirmed cases of measles. Officially, there have been nearly 800 cases and at least 4 measles-related deaths. Sydney Roach with member station WPSU has more.
12: Almost 100 of those cases were reported in the past week. Governor Josh Shapiro called on Pennsylvanians on Friday to get vaccinated.
13: I hope and pray that we lose no more lives. I hope and pray that this spread stops.
12: The state's Department of Health has administered more than 1,500 MMR vaccines so far this month. Pennsylvania's Department of Health is asking the CDC for on-the-ground help. But Governor Josh Shapiro has said he won't accept federal help until the CDC acknowledges the deaths in Pennsylvania. Currently, the CDC hasn't recorded any measles deaths this year. For NPR News, I'm Sydney Roach in State College, Pennsylvania.
9: About half the cases in the state have been in Lancaster County. I'm Dave Mattingly, NPR News in Washington.
3: On WNYC in New York, 64 with clouds, it's 5:33. Good morning. I'm Michael Hill. New York City Mayor Ram Emanuel is set to host President Trump today at Gracie Mansion. WNYC's Willow Higgins has more.
14: The two leaders will be discussing issues affecting New York City and New Yorkers, according to a statement from the mayor's press office. This will be the third meeting between the president and the mayor. Mamdani met with Trump at the White House last November, just after he won the mayor's race, and then again earlier this year as mayor. Tomorrow's meeting will be the first on Mamdani's home turf. Mamdani and Trump have appeared to enjoy a surprisingly cordial relationship, despite stark differences in their politics. President Trump will be in New York to address the annual gathering of world leaders at the United Nations.
3: You're listening to Morning Edition on WNYC in New York. Alternate side parking is suspended for Yom Kippur. Meters are in effect, and we're keeping an eye on your commute this morning as well. And so far, it looks like it's so good. Some cancellations on the Mars and Essex line and on the Northeast Corridor line as well, so check before you head out the door. Looking at Metro North right now and the LIRR, and it looks like they're all good. And checking out your subways right now, we have no delays there, but we do have planned stops in Queens, Flushing Bound 7 train skipping 52nd Street and 69th Street. And now, here's your forecast. 64 with clouds. Cloudy, becoming mostly sunny, high 71.
0: Maybe you've had this experience recently. You're driving past a gas station. You see the price for gas. You say, wow. And then you see the other number, the number for diesel. And that's a big wow, because it's even higher. This morning, the national average for diesel is more than $6.51 per gallon, according to AAA. That's another economic consequence of the war with Iran. And when energy is more expensive, it affects the cost of everything else. Here to tell us more is NPR's Stephen Bisaha. Good morning, sir.
15: Good morning. Maybe not a good morning for commuters, unfortunately, good morning.
0: No, you're in Alabama. I assume it's pretty expensive there as well as here in Washington, D.C. How quickly are prices rising?
15: Yeah, they are rising shockingly fast right now. Like, the previous record was $5.85, and that was broken at the start of the month, and now we are already 66 cents higher than that. Most drivers, they're probably paying more attention to the cost of filling up gasoline. That's also gone up about 38 cents this month. Jet fuel has also been climbing, and that's not far ahead of Americans starting to book like Thanksgiving and other holiday travel. But really, diesel has seen the steepest climbs lately.
0: And why does that matter so much to the economy?
15: Yeah, I mean, if you talk to people filling up a diesel, they give you a simple answer. If you want to haul something heavy, you use diesel. Diesel is literally the fuel the U.S. economy runs on. It's more fuel efficient than gas, and when you're hauling tons of furniture or wheat or candles or whatever goods you want to move and sell across the country, diesel is generally how you do it. And in some cases, the drivers filling up with diesel are passing along some of those higher fuel costs to other businesses. We're not seeing a ton of that yet, but we are bracing for that rippling across the economy.
0: Yeah, sure. So this is part of the inflation picture. The Federal Reserve did just raise interest rates, which is their marquee tool against inflation. But does it help with diesel?
15: Unfortunately, not. I mean, interest rates don't really affect fuel prices. Now, higher interest rates can help tamp down other sources of inflation. Like, if diesel is the literal fuel behind the economy, borrowed money is this figurative fuel for the economy. Borrowing is how people buy houses. I mean, think mortgages. Businesses borrow to grow and build. Like, there is a ton of borrowing happening right now to fund data center construction.
0: Yep.
15: So the Federal Reserve raising interest rates is, it's all about making borrowing more expensive. And the idea is that would slow economic activity and ideally with it slow inflation. But diesel prices going up, that is not about borrowing. That is primarily about the closure of the Strait of Hormuz and other oil routes, along with high cost of refining. More expensive borrowing doesn't get more oil out of the Middle East or make that oil any cheaper to refine. So the Fed raising rates could help with other causes of inflation. But when it comes to diesel, there's not much the Fed can do.
0: NPR's Stephen Bisaha, thanks for the update.
15: Thanks, Steve.
16: So let's focus on how high fuel costs are affecting farmers. We've called John Boyd Jr. for this. He is a fourth-generation farmer. He farms soybean, corn, and wheat and raises beef cattle in Southwest Virginia. He's also the founder and president of the National Black Farmers Association. Good morning, Mr. Boyd.
17: Good morning. Thank you so much for having me.
16: Well, thanks for coming, although you're already up early. So I think you're cutting corn right now. You last filled up your tractor on Saturday. How much did it cost you?
17: It costs roughly $1,000. So this is a national farm crisis for farmers. I'm paying $7 a gallon for diesel fuel, almost double of what I was paying last year this time. And so I'm having to come up with money that's really not in the budget. I'm already was marginalized from the president's tariffs. The war created input costs through the roof. All of these things have created a farm crisis here in America for America's farmers. We rely on diesel fuel to fill up our combines for picking corn And this is harvest time, which is a critical time for farmers. I'm in the middle of my harvest, and the price of diesel fuel has ran through the roof right here in the middle of harvest.
16: So what do you do when you're paying double what you would have paid last year for one fill-up? What do you do? Where does that money come from? How do you handle that?
17: Well, I haven't figured it out. I think that's what farmers are going through all over this country. You know, what are we going to do? So I'm, as my daddy would say, robbing Peter to pay Paul to find resources to pay for diesel fuel. I don't store diesel fuel at my farm, so I have to pay at the pump. I bring my truck there, put a couple hundred gallons in there, and come back and put it into my combine and try to make it work is what we're doing. And America's farmers are tough, but we're not going to make it like this because this administration has really taking farmers to a place where they've never been in this country. I combine and try to make it work is what we're doing. And America's farmers are tough, but we're not going to make it like this because this administration has really taking farmers to a place where they've never been in this country. Mm-hmm. From the price of commodities such as corn, wheat, and soybeans, the corn is $5 a bushel. So there isn't any room to make up or add anything to it like a lot of people would think. That's the price that I'm selling corn for. And then I have to come up with the money to put this diesel fuel in there right at $1,000 every time I fill up.
16: So you know, the Chinese President Xi Jinping is visiting Washington this week. I believe that there was some sort of agreement that China would be buying more soybean purchases from the U.S. You remember there was a sort of back and forth, as you recall, over tariffs. You just referred to that. Are you seeing more demand for soybean coming from China?
17: We have not. And what happened was the president bailed out Argentina for board

0: $1 billion, and then they turned around and started selling soybeans to Argentina. The market has never really came back for soybeans. And next month, Michelle, I start harvesting, you know, soybeans. This thing has been a rippling effect. We have over 400 black farmers that are losing their farms right now that need financial assistance, and this administration hasn't done anything. All of the policies and the position that we're in is from President Trump's bad policies on America's farmers. So a lot of these farmers voted for this president three times fold, but now they find themselves losing their farm and no help from the administration and the president, who says he loves farmers. So we had a critical time, and you know, we just haven't came up with it. And in the past, we've always struggled, but this time it's so many farmers that are facing farm foreclosure right now that we just don't have the resolve or the means to help them.
1: We only have about 40 seconds left here, but how are you feeling about this year's harvest?
0: Well, it's been an uphill battle, but you know, I'm a fourth generation farmer, and my daddy said, "Now, when times are hard, buckle up and do what we do to keep our farm," and that's what I'm going to do here.
1: Like what, for example? Give me an example. Mr. Boyd, what are you going to do? I'm
0: Well,
1: sorry.
0: I'm going to keep fighting, and that's what I'm going to do. And I'm going to do what you know, what I've been trained to do from my
1: Okay.
0: forefathers. You know, we've been here before, and
1: Okay.
0: we're going to survive this administration too.
1: All right. Well, hang in there. That's John Boyd Jr. He's president of the National Black Farmers Association. Mr. Boyd, thank you.
0: Thank you so much for having me.
1: This is NPR News.
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3: 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Coming up today on the Brian Lehrer Show, New York State is changing high school graduation requirements. Hear details on how high schoolers will earn diplomas as Regents exams will no longer be required after this year. That's the Brian Lehrer Show this morning at 10 on WNYC. Time now for John Schaefer's Monday Gig Alert. Jump around.
4: The artist known as Everlast was the lead rapper in the group House of Pain, whose single, Jump Around, remains one of hip-hop's most familiar songs. But in the 90s, he began adding bluesy guitars to his songs, creating enormous hits like Put Your Lights On, his collaboration with Santana, and this plea for empathy called What It's Like.
5: Say you really might know what it's like to have to choose. Say you really might know what it's
4: Everlast is still writing songs, and his latest album, Embers to Ashes, includes this song called Stones, which he played live in our studio.
5: I broke a promise to myself, laid that Bible on the shelf. Then I went and took it down, and now I'm wasted.
4: That's Stones by Everlast. His full set in our studio is today's episode of Soundcheck.
3: For your apartment, and there's a stench you just can't get rid of. How far would you go? Now imagine you're a landlord, and your tenant is complaining about a problem you don't believe exists. Those questions are at the heart of a legal standoff at one luxury apartment complex in Midtown Manhattan. WNYC's David Brand has details.
6: I meet David Gobod at his one-bedroom apartment hundreds of feet above West 31st Street near 6th Avenue.
7: Hello. I'm on the 46th floor, I think.
6: The building is called The Epic. He moved in June with a rent of $5,850 a month and a wall of windows surrounded by a forest of skyscrapers.
8: I like the view. That was why I picked this unit, ironically, was mainly because of the view.
6: But he says there's a lingering problem.
8: The apartment, unfortunately, smells like hot garbage.
6: His kitchen shares a wall with the building's trash chute and garbage compactor room. He says he first noticed a stink on move-in day.
8: This main room odor would just constantly, you know, bother me. I'd just be sitting here every morning. I smell. I'm like, I'm not crazy.
6: To figure out how fumes might be getting in, he bought a snaking scope camera and scrambled onto the stovetop to see behind the fridge and kitchen cabinets. Gobot also purchased an infrared thermometer to check temperature differences that might reveal a source. And he says he spent hundreds of dollars on blueprints from the Department of Buildings.
8: And so I keep investigating.
6: Gobot says he found holes between the bathroom plumbing and the walls, filth behind the refrigerator. And he's questioning an electrical outlet tucked behind the kitchen cabinet. The garbage room on the floor is on the other side of the wall. He asked the landlord to make repairs to try to cut off the stench.
8: I filed maintenance requests, and they did eventually fix all the issues I've submitted except this one.
6: This one being the outlet behind the kitchen cabinet. He thinks that's how a smell is getting in.
8: I mean, you know, now
6: he sued his landlord in housing court to get it plugged, and he made a website detailing his issues. His kitchen counter is covered in photos and plans that he submitted as exhibits in his court case.
8: So then I filed a lawsuit because I realized this wasn't going to go anywhere.
6: But the property owner has had enough.
9: We're at a point where the landlord is just so frustrated.
6: David Haberman is an attorney representing Fetner Properties, which owns the building.
9: And you now have a tenant who's dropping probes down areas where nobody can see and is taking temperature readings with laser thermometers and trying to make a case that there's still a problem.
6: Haberman says there is no smell. And the landlord says everyone from his property management team who's come into the unit says they didn't smell it. In court records, Haberman has detailed how the landlord has repeatedly responded to Gobod's requests. Fetner Properties has replaced Gobod's appliances and patched holes in the bathroom, even though the city's housing agency hasn't issued any violations.
9: He's gotten probably more than any other tenant in the building.
6: Haberman says there's nothing more the company can do. He's asked the judge to order Gobod to pay legal fees and threatened to sue him for libel if he doesn't take down his website about the bad smell.
9: The landlord's gone so far above and beyond, they've had to draw the line.
6: It's all led to a legal standoff over an apartment costing Gobod more than $70,000 a year.
8: I'm paying, you know, about $5,500 a month, which is a lot of money.
6: Veteran tenant lawyer Sam Himmelstein says the case is very unusual.
10: The more typical, you know, case is there's no heat, there's no hot water, there's a leak, there's something that's readily ascertainable. And
6: he says the outcome of Gobod's case could test the limits of what renters can expect the court to do without documented violations from city agencies.
10: These cases, under the way it's set up now, they're harder for housing court to process.
6: Gobod says he isn't giving up. His landlord offered to let him break his lease last month and move out, but he declined.
8: I just want the fumes to go away.
6: Both sides say they'll continue the fight in court. David Brand, WNYC News.
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3: It is 5:51, and you're listening to Morning Edition on WNYC. As President Trump faces mounting criticism over the massive triumphal arch that he plans to build in Washington, D.C., he now says it will serve not just as a monument, but also as a military facility.
12: He specifically talked about drones and snipers.
3: More on this apparent attempt to legitimize the need for this project. That's coming up on Morning Edition. 64 with clouds out there right now, becoming cloudy today. Well, actually cloudy now, becoming mostly sunny today with a high of 71, perhaps the warmest day of this whole week. Winds will gust and top 20 miles an hour. And then tomorrow, as fall begins, a chance of late morning rain, mostly cloudy, 65 with strong winds, and gusty as well at night. Wednesday, Thursday, mostly cloudy, a high of 65. Alternate side parking, suspended, pay the meters though.
13: 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I'm Steve Inskeep.
1: And I'm Michelle Martin. Today is Yom Kippur, the holiest day of the Jewish year, the Day of Atonement. Across the U.S., communities and families are coming together to fast, pray, reflect, and celebrate. Or they're not. There are divisions over Israel and Gaza. Dina Prechep reports.
14: Adam has fond memories of Yom Kippur growing up. The salmon and noodle kugels after the fast, even sitting through the long services.
15: There's something really beautiful about sitting in a room full of people who are all speaking the same prayer, saying the same blessings.
14: But now,
15: we are talking about atoning for our sins, and I just think, I can't do this with people who are still silent about a genocide being carried out in our name.
14: He's talking about accusations that Israel has committed genocide against Palestinians in Gaza, a charge Israel strongly denies. Adam asked that NPR only use his first name because of the potential impact on his family of speaking critically about Israeli actions. He's been organizing with Jewish anti-Zionists who oppose the concept of a Jewish state and has felt the divides within the Jewish community and at home.
15: I think my mom is maybe, you know, the most important person in my life. And that closeness, to have it be interrupted by something that to me feels so obvious. Why can't we just agree? And if we can't agree, why can't we just talk about it?
16: This has been the first issue probably ever that we aren't comfortable talking about.
14: Lori is Adam's mom. Like Adam, she asked that NPR just use her first name. While Lori has significant criticisms of the Israeli government, she ultimately supports the state. And she loves her son. But when they've tried to discuss this, they both just get upset.
16: Most of the families I know, they just kind of agree not to talk about it. Do you know the term shalom bayit?
14: It's a Hebrew phrase that means peace in the home.
16: I would say that to Adam on occasion, and he feels like I'm telling him he can't talk about things he feels strongly about, which is not what I'm saying.
14: She just wants to be able to come together and not get derailed by fights that go nowhere. So that's what they've done. But Rabbanit Dasi Fruchter, an Orthodox rabbinic leader, says there's also another Hebrew phrase to remember.
17: A machloket l'shem shamayim, an argument for the sake of heaven.
14: She says this term refers to letting go of fear and ego so that you can find the truth together.
17: If you are having that kind of argument, then it's a good argument. It's actually one of the really strong foundations of Jewish rabbinic life. It just has to come from a place of wanting to reach a better world.
14: Fruchter's congregation, the South Philadelphia Shtiebel, includes people on all sides of this issue. And she says that can be tricky. But it's also the heart of what they're doing.
17: Being together in the same room isn't just like some exercise in pluralism or civic identity, but it is the essence of what it means to be a person in the world and in Jewish community.
14: And Fruchter says the Jewish world has tools for that, including Yom Kippur.
17: It's a holiday where all of the confessions that we make are in the plural. So we have sinned. We have misspoke. We have done these things. The reason being, we all have, and also we're all in it together.
14: Since October 7th, survey after survey have shown divisions in the Jewish community. And some of those divisions have widened into gulfs and lines that can't be crossed. But some people are still finding their way to each other, including Adam. He told his mom that he'd like to come home for future holidays. But first, they'd really have to talk about things. And she said okay. Lori says that conversation, just about having a conversation, felt like a step forward.
16: Just calmly talking about it, we actually felt like we were both heard. So maybe we're just both maturing. This is really hard.
14: And so is Yom Kippur. People give up food and reflect on their worst moments. But it's a path for clearing the slate, making real change. A time when Jews ask God to move from judgment to compassion, and try to do the same in their own lives. For NPR News, I'm Dina Prechep.
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18: For anyone who doesn't know, the Green Monster is the left field wall at Fenway Park. Rich Davies heads Massport, the agency that oversees Logan.
26: We decided that we should have a more distinctive Boston voice that is welcoming people here at Boston Logan.

0: not all as much as Elizabeth Thomas, who lives in Milton, Mass.
1: I'm so excited.
2: You got your Red Sox hat on. You got your Red Sox shirt on.
1: I have my dunking cup. I have all the props.
0: Benjamin Rabinowitz of Hingham had just heard about the contest and says he was inspired to come because his mother passed away 2 months ago to the day.
3: And she always encouraged me to do the scary things in life and make sure to take that leap of faith every time the opportunity presents itself.
0: Cammy Jackson was about to start a shift at Logan as a ramp agent.
4: I'm the one helping load up the bags and stuff.
0: She says working here at Logan and hearing her own voice over the speakers would feel good.
4: Honestly, it would almost kind of be like second nature because whenever I do project my voice and I do talk, people listen. It turns heads.
0: And that's what they're looking for here at Logan, a voice that turns heads. For NPR News, I'm Craig LaMolt in Boston.
5: It's Morning Edition from NPR News. I'm Steve Inskeep.
6: And I'm Michelle Martin, speaking like a normal person.
5: Wait a minute, normal? How are you defining normal?
6: Not that.
5: Okay, fine. 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Just go to Logan. Enjoy yourself.
7: WNYC supporters include City Harvest, who are on the road every day rescuing 77 million pounds of nutritious food a year for New Yorkers in need, transforming surplus food into sustenance and sustainability. That's how they feed good. More at cityharvest.org.
8: Wait, so you're saying if I live in New York City, I have a congressperson, senator, state senator, an assembly person, district judge, a mayor, a governor, and a borough president? 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
11: Good morning. Reporters from CNN, MS Now, and Politico have their White House access passes revoked. That's after President Trump announced plans to ban all three outlets from White House grounds.
12: They purposely write negative news, and they do that because they want to try and diminish the Republicans and a Republican administration.
11: I'm Michael Hill. It's Morning Edition from NPR and WNYC. Regulators at the Federal Aviation Administration plan to use artificial intelligence to regulate flights. Russia's ruling party again triumphs in elections without much opposition. And Mayor Mamdani hosts President Trump today at Gracie Mansion. It's Monday, September 21st. The news is next.
13: Live from NPR News in Washington, I'm Korva Coleman. World leaders are gathering at the United Nations in New York this week. It's for the General Assembly's high-level debate. NPR's Michelle Kellerman reports President Trump will be among the first speakers tomorrow morning.
14: This is the last General Assembly for Secretary General Antonio Guterres, who has raised concerns about a fragmented world. He's pushing for a ceasefire in Russia's war against Ukraine and de-escalation in the Persian Gulf. The leaders of Brazil, Kenya, Canada, and the European Union echo that, writing in a joint op-ed in the Financial Times, calling for cooperation over fragmentation. Climate change and AI are expected to be major themes, though last year President Trump called the European Union echo that, writing in a joint op-ed in the Financial Times, calling for cooperation over fragmentation. Climate change and AI are expected to be major themes, though last year President Trump called climate change a hoax. In addition to his speech, he's expected to meet Ukraine's president and Venezuela's interim leader, who took over after the U.S. ousted Nicolas Maduro. Michelle Kellerman, NPR News, New York.
13: Today, President Trump meets New York City Mayor Zohran Mamdani at the mayor's mansion. City officials in Austin, Texas, are demanding more information about why ICE agents shot and injured a Hispanic motorist yesterday. The Homeland Security Department says the man was a citizen of Venezuela who was supposed to be deported from the U.S. Austin Mayor Kirk Watson is furious.
15: I'm extremely unhappy. A person being shot on the street.

0: streets of Austin by someone purporting to be law enforcement, particularly when it's ICE.
1: The man was reported to be in serious but stable condition at a local hospital in Austin. Dozens of community members gathered at the shooting scene to protest. The mayor of Austin is seeking an independent investigation. The Department of Homeland Security says it has the man in federal custody pending removal from the U.S. Turkey says it's ready to provide Saudi Arabia with military help following drone strikes on the Saudi capital by the Iranian-backed Houthi rebels based in Yemen. NPR's Hadil Alshelchi reports it's the first test of a defense pact signed last month by Turkey, Saudi Arabia, and Pakistan.
2: In a press conference, Turkish Foreign Minister Hakan Fidan said Saudi Arabia may require, quote, military assistance, especially on, quote, some technical issues. Fidan said Turkey was ready to assist with those needs, but didn't outline exactly what they may be. Some experts say it could involve air defense systems. In August, Saudi Arabia and Turkey, along with Pakistan, signed a pact called the Mecca Joint Defense Agreement. It features a provision similar to NATO's Article 5 that an attack on one country is an attack on all and a promise to share defense intelligence. Turkey is also a NATO member with its second largest military. Fidan has previously cautioned Saudi Arabia not to get dragged into the U.S. war with Iran. Hadil Alshalchi, NPR News, Istanbul.
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3: And this is WNYC in New York. It is 64 degrees in Soho with clouds at 6:04. Good morning, I'm Michael Hill. New York City Mayor Sarah Mamdani is set to host President Trump today at Gracie Mansion. It's the third meeting between Mamdani and Trump, but the first one on the mayor's home turf. The first two meetings took place at the White House. The Democratic Socialist mayor and the president have been surprisingly cordial, even friendly, observers say, both focusing on affordability. When they met in February, Mayor Mamdani pitched Trump on building 12,000 units of housing over Sunnyside Yard in Western Queens. The president will be in New York to address the annual gathering of world leaders at the United Nations General Assembly. Starting tomorrow, the MTA will fine drivers whose cars are caught on camera speeding through work zones on its bridges and in its tunnels. WNYC's Catalina Gonella explains.
4: Speed cameras located along work zones on MTA bridges and tunnels like the Verrazano Bridge and the Queens Midtown Tunnel have been active since earlier this summer. The MTA says it's issued more than 15,000 warnings since turning the cameras on. But now, no more warnings. Instead, if your car is recorded driving more than 10 miles an hour over the posted speed limit, the MTA is sending a $50 ticket to your home. And that's just for the first offense. The fines increase from there, up to $100 by the third offense. Officials say the program is designed to keep construction workers and drivers safe.
3: Fall officially starts tomorrow, but don't break out the scarves just yet. The National Weather Service is predicting a mild fall and winter for New York City with warmer than average temperatures. The warm and wet weather patterns are the result of El Nino, a weather pattern that's linked to a large section of the Pacific Ocean being significantly warmer. It happens every 2 to 7 years. James Connolly is a meteorologist with the National Weather Service.
5: December, January, February, so that's your technical winter season, meteorologically speaking, and that's, again, above normal temperatures, above normal precip. This is a typical El Nino-type signal.
3: Meteorologists say the city is in the midst of a quiet hurricane season, which goes through November. Alternate side parking is suspended for Yom Kippur. Pay the parking meters, though. Here's your weather today. 64 with some clouds right now. Cloudy, becoming mostly sunny today and a high near 71 degrees. Strong winds topping 20 miles an hour. Then tomorrow, fall begins. Chance of late morning rain, mostly cloudy, 65.
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8: It's Morning Edition from NPR News. I'm Michelle Martin.
9: And I'm Steve Inskeep. The president altered the stated purpose of a planned triumphal arch in Washington.
8: He first proposed it as a monument to America's 250th anniversary, but it's also a monument to his effort to reshape the Capitol. But in the face of legal difficulty, the president came up with a social media post. He says the arch will now be a military base for drones, snipers, and ammunition.
9: NPR White House correspondent Franco Ordonez is covering this latest development. Franco, good morning.
10: Good morning, Steve.
9: Okay, so what is the context for the president's sudden change of plans for this arch?
10: I mean, the context is court action. I mean, at the beginning of the month, the administration announced that construction would actually begin within 2 weeks. And then a federal judge ordered the Trump administration to give 48 hours notice before engaging in any activity on the site. So that slowed things down. So the new plan, as Trump laid out in a social media post, is to, quote, house, store, and have the rapid ability to use large numbers of drones plus snipers on both the roof and plaza areas.
9: Okay, so this arch is a national security move now, according to the Truth Social Post, which sounds like claims that Trump made about his ballroom complex when it was blocked in court.
10: Yeah, I mean, it's a very similar argument. The president claimed that the military actually called for this, for the arch, but he's provided no details. I spoke with Mark Kansian. He's a retired Marine Corps colonel and military expert at the Center for Strategic International Studies. He's really questioning the reasoning for this, pointing out that Joint Base Meyer-Henderson Hall is just a mile away. The Pentagon is close by. And he says the national security considerations for the arch and the White House are just not the same.
11: The ballroom has a bunker, a large facility for the president underneath it. The difference is that the bunker reflects a widely accepted need to protect the president. It's bipartisan. There already was a bunker. This would be more elaborate. There doesn't seem to be any need. There certainly hasn't been any need articulated beforehand about why this facility would need drones and snipers.
9: Franco, as you know, the construction of the arch is also part of a lawsuit brought by veterans. And one of their arguments is that it disrupts the sight line. You have this symbolic view in Washington from the Lincoln Memorial across the river to the former home of Confederate General Robert E. Lee. It speaks symbolically to the reunion of this country after the Civil War. But are the veterans the only ones concerned here?
10: No, actually, a lot of people are concerned, and that's partially because it's so big, and it's just one of several projects that could change the Washington landscape. I mean, polls show most voters don't want this. I mean, we've already spoken about the ballroom, which is going to be a massive structure that changes the dynamics of the White House. Trump's also paved over the Rose Garden. He's installing a granite helipad on the South Lawn, and he's threatening to rip down the Kennedy Center.
9: Well, how does all of that fit into his effort to expand executive power?
10: Well, I mean, in this case, he's essentially ignoring many of the traditional processes in place, you know, skipping Congress and taking what is a very liberal interpretation of his own executive authority. And frankly, daring those opposed to him to try to stop him. And like the ballroom, many fear that he will move too quickly, much more quickly than the courts can respond. To the point where it just gets very, very hard to kind of turn the clock back or stop or slow the project to make a difference.
9: NPR White House correspondent Franco Ordonez, pleasure to hear from you, sir.
10: Thank you, Steve.
8: For another military perspective on this idea of turning the president's proposed arch into a military complex, we've called retired Major General Randy Manner. He served, among other things, as the Deputy Commanding General of the United States Third Army in Kuwait and as the Acting Vice Chief of the National Guard Bureau. He's now part of a nonpartisan coalition, National Security Leaders for America. General, good morning. Thanks for joining us once again.
12: So much for having me. Good morning.
8: What's your initial reaction to this idea of putting snipers and ammunition dump in the middle of the traffic circle near Arlington National Cemetery?
12: It's rather shocking. It's really an insult to the fact that the president said that the military begged for it. This is absurd. There's only, as any deer hunter understands, there's only one reason why you build a sniper stand for quite frankly, trying to bag a deer, to kill a deer. In this particular case, the president of the United States is trying to say we need a sniper stand so we can kill Americans. It's absolutely shocking to me that he has said this in writing.
8: So let's just sort of take this piece by piece, though. Like storing ammunition in a place where everyone knows where it is. I mean, is that a good idea?
12: Absolutely not. all of the ammunition that, for example, that is stored locally, whether it is at Fort Myer or other bases in the Washington area, these are heavily guarded. They're in bunkers, and they are access is extremely limited. So just to put them right there, that again reflects the fact that no military person would ever advise the president or even ask the president to do such a thing.
8: Well, yeah, to that point, the president's online post says he's converting this arch into a military installation, quote, at the strong request of the United States military. Based on your experience, can you envision that request being made? Like, who would have made it?
12: There's always the possibility that the Secretary of Defense might have done that, or other civilian leaders that he has appointed, because they will do anything that he asks them to do. On the other side of the coin, I'm part of an organization composed of literally hundreds of retired generals and admirals and ambassadors and senior enlisted leaders, and we are absolutely opposed to this absurd use of taxpayer money that is nothing more than a threat that the president makes up in his mind. This is not real. And it's a complete waste of money, and it's just something the military would never ask for.
8: I understand that that your coalition includes at this point about 1,600 retired military, and I think some are also diplomats. They're part of this coalition.
12: Right.
8: I take it you've had an opportunity. I mean, the president just made this post just recently, but I'm wondering if you've been hearing from them, and what are they saying about this?
12: Oh, yes. I've talked to dozens of retired generals and admirals and a few that are on active duty. And the absurdity of the things the president continues to say, where, quite frankly, there is a consensus of his mental status as well, because just can you imagine if President Biden or President Obama or President Bush, any other president had ever said these kinds of words, that we're going to put ammunition, we're going to run drones from there, right in the line of the access of the pathway for the D.C. airport. I mean, none of this makes any sense just from the very fundamentals. So if any other president had ever said this, how would people react?
8: And this arch, just to focus again on sort of the military aspect of this arch, planned and in the president's, you know, perspective, about 250 feet high, would be built just a short distance from the Pentagon. And how does that, how do you sort of see that in the context of its alleged military purpose? Like, I'm just trying to envision how it would interface with what's already at the Pentagon.
12: So I hear what you're saying. You're trying to find something that is there. And the reality is there is no threat. There is no need to build such a tower, a military complex. It's something that's imagined in the president's mind. There will be no value. There is nothing else like this anywhere in the Washington area. The only area that is protected as closely as this, other than the military bases, is, of course, the White House and the Capitol, and rightfully so. But putting this kind of a putting this kind of a military complex right in the middle of Washington, again, there is no threat. And it is just absurd.
8: Before we let you go, can I just go back to something you said at the beginning? You said that one of the things that most offends you about this concept is that this would kill Americans. Why do you say that?
12: Okay, so again, I use that deer hunter analogy. You don't build and advertise, we have a sniper stand here. What's the enemy? It's not like we're under attack. And so therefore, the only thing you can possibly use a sniper stand for is to kill people. And so who are the people that the president is trying to theoretically kill? It makes no sense. This is not a combat zone. It never was. It will not be in our lifetime. But right now, the president is saying things like it is, and that is actually should scare every American.
8: That's retired Major General Randy Manner. He's once a top official in the National Guard, among other assignments. General, thank you so much for speaking with me.
12: Thank you so much for having me.
9: In another of his Truth Social posts over the weekend, the president said he will create an AI force. He said this would be a government body and that he would appoint an AI czar to monitor the industry. NPR's Bobby Allen reports on reaction from the tech industry.
13: The post flew fast around Silicon Valley, and that's because the tech industry wasn't expecting it, and many were grasping to understand how it might work. President Trump compared this AI force to his Space Force, a military branch established by Congress in his first term. But what it would look like exactly, what kind of powers it would have, and whether it needs a sign-off from Congress were all left unanswered. Michael Kratsios, the White House's top science and technology advisor, said on Fox News that Trump forming an AI force is not a concession to those who have raised concerns about the dangers of AI.
14: I think, thing that he's describing is how important it is that we as an administration coordinate in order to make sure that this great technological innovation that's transforming the country, that's driving economic growth, continues to do so.
13: Trump advisors have been split on AI regulation. One camp has been worried about how the powerful technology could lead to mass job losses and more instances of AI going rogue. The other camp argues the fears have been overblown and that the U.S. should let AI develop without restrictions so that China does not win the AI race. Taylor Barkley says Trump's announcement shows the light touch regulation camp is what Trump backs. Barkley runs the Abundance Institute, an advocacy group that lobbies for light touch approaches to AI. He says Trump is responding to recent events, including AI agents autonomously hacking into companies and former AI employees warning about AI's dangers.
15: It's been full of a lot of pessimism, I think talking heads speaking about the downsides and the catastrophic risks of AI, and wanted to do something decisive and send out a positive message of his own.
13: In his post, Trump said the fears surrounding AI are a hoax, adding that his administration will not, quote, hinder or stifle the growth of this incredible industry. Bobby Allen, NPR News.

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1: And this is WNYC in New York, coming up on 6:20 on this Monday morning. Later on Morning Edition, Germany's chancellor is under pressure after another bruising night at the polls. The far right gained ground in yet another state, while the left made gains in Berlin. More now in about in just a few minutes.
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1: Disruptions this morning on NJ Transit's Northeast Corridor line and on its Raritan Valley line. But the other commuting services this morning, Long Island Railroad and Metro North, are looking pretty good. And your subways, no delays to tell you about right now. We're at 64 degrees with clouds, overcast out there. Cloudy today, becoming mostly sunny with a high temperature of 71 degrees. Wind gusts topping 20 miles an hour. And then tomorrow, fall begins with a chance of late morning rain. Fall begins in the evening. It'll be a mostly cloudy Tuesday with a high temperature of 65 degrees. Strong winds once again, mid-50s, and gusty at night as well, as we really cool off. Wednesday and Thursday, mostly cloudy with a high of 65 degrees. Alternate side parking suspended, but pay the parking meters.
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5: This is Morning Edition from NPR News. I'm Michelle Martin.
0: And I'm Steve Inskeep. Russia's parliamentary election over the weekend went as expected. The ruling United Russia Party is still the ruling party. Voter Vitaly Gorshkov saw the win as an endorsement of President Vladimir Putin.
6: Это наш президент.
7: He's our president and our commander-in-chief, and today, in a time of war, we're behind him.
0: If Russians felt otherwise, they had no way to show that. Candidates opposed to Russia's war with Ukraine were taken off the ballot. Tatiana is a voter in Moscow who declined to give her last name out of concerns for government reprisals.
8: Unfortunately, we can't express our real views because they took away that possibility.
0: We reached Hanna Nota, who is a Russian foreign policy expert and director of the Eurasia Nonproliferation Program at the James Martin Center for Nonproliferation Studies, and she joins us from Berlin. Welcome.
9: Good morning, Steve.
0: Okay, was this a democratic election?
9: Well, it was absolutely not a democratic election. I think the now near-complete results suggest increased rigging to really produce a result for Vladimir Putin that validates support for him and support for his war against Ukraine, which are essentially unanimous today. We have reported record turnout at 59% in the Duma election. And then United Russia, which is the ruling party, acquiring its largest share of Duma seats in history. So the bottom line here is that the Kremlin had framed these elections as a test of loyalty and support for the war, and now it fabricated for itself a result that more than passes that test.
0: And yet, even with all that you just said, the United Russia Party had 58% of the vote, which doesn't really seem that impressive if you canceled out the many of the opposition candidates.
9: Well, I mean, they had banned the Yabloko opposition party from running, that is true, in early August on some fabricated charges. But, you know, this 58% of the vote, it's still quite a lot higher than in previous Duma elections. The Kremlin isn't quite as brazen as going for 70-80% of the vote, because it still wants to look like this is a democratic election and it wants it to be internationally recognized.
0: Does it matter that four territories in Ukraine voted in this Russian election? These, of course, are territories that are occupied by Russian troops.
9: Well, we're talking of 3.5 million voters here, and Putin had personally stressed the importance of their participation, talking about the reunification with Russia. And the Central Electoral Commission was able to conduct those elections there because it is operating under a state of emergency, so it has expanded powers. So this is important from a symbolic point of view. Now, of course, Ukraine has denounced those elections as illegal. It has called on other governments to denounce them, and the EU already issued a statement this morning saying that it won't recognize those elections or the results.
0: Now, you clearly don't buy the numbers released by Russia about these elections, but let me ask about Vladimir Putin's popularity. It has been said over many, many years that whatever tactics Putin may use, whatever strategies he may use, however many people may oppose him, there's a reservoir of support for this president. A large part of the country supports him. Do you think that is still true?
9: I think that is still true. A large reservoir of people does support Vladimir Putin, though we've seen polling indicating that support for him has slightly declined this year. And that is because of a growing unease in Russian society with the war, the fact that it's going on in its fifth year, and the fact that the war is coming home to Russians with Ukraine's long-range strike campaign that is targeting Russian warehouses, Russian airports. So there's this growing sense in Russian society, Steve, that this war must end, and people are looking to Putin to sort of find answers, to see what he's going to decide next. And that is why it was so important for the Kremlin to produce those results in this election. And Putin had become quite involved personally in the lead-up as well to garner support.
0: I guess we should note more than 1,000 Ukrainian drones were launched at Russia over the weekend. Some of them hit an oil refinery, among other targets. In about 10 seconds, what do you make of that attack?
9: This is to be seen in the context of a growing escalation of the economic war that's waged on both sides. The Russians are also striking Ukraine to pummel the Ukrainians into submission. So we should expect more of that in the upcoming period.
0: Hanna Nota's most recent book is We Shall Outlast Them, Putin's Global Campaign to Defeat the West. Thanks.
9: Thank you for having me.
5: To Germany now, where Germany's Chancellor Friedrich Merz is under pressure following elections in his country over the weekend. His Conservative Party suffered crushing defeats in two regional votes, losing to the far right in one state and to the far left in another. Merz says he is not going anywhere. Esme Nicholson reports.
10: Last night, Friedrich Merz should have been on his way to New York to attend the United Nations General Assembly. Instead, he was at his Christian Democrat Party's headquarters in Berlin, where he broke the stunned silence as exit polls showed the CDU's worst election results since World War II.
11: Das Vertrauen in die Institutionen unseres Landes sinkt.
10: Trust in state institutions is declining, and radical parties on both the left and the right are exploiting this, Merz said. Söder David Wilp of the German Marshall Fund says while there is talk of replacing him, Merz will counter any political reckoning with characteristic intransigence.
12: Merz himself has wanted to be chancellor for so long that he is probably loath to throw in the towel. And he also knows the bar is very high to oust a chancellor in Germany.
10: Speaking to public broadcaster ARD, federal leader of the far-right Alternative for Germany, or AfD, Alice Weidel, says the more Merz digs in his heels, the more her party profits while his sinks.
13: Und dementsprechend ist Friedrich Merz der falsche Kanzler.
10: Friedrich Merz is the wrong chancellor for the CDU, and he is dragging the party down with him, she says. While the far-right AfD is the clear election winner in the northeastern state of Mecklenburg-Western Pomerania, in Berlin, the far-left party Die Linke brought home its best ever result. Its leader, Elif Erat, pledges to make Berlin affordable again. ERA made it clear that Berliners will not tolerate the AfD's racist policies.
14: In unserer Stadt hat die Liebe und die Gerechtigkeit.
10: In our city, love and justice have triumphed over hate, she said. For Erup to take office as mayor, she needs to form a government with at least two other parties. Friedrich Merz is finding that kind of consensus difficult with just one coalition partner. For NPR News, I'm Esme Nicholson in Berlin.
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1: And this is WNYC in New York, coming up on 6:30 and news headlines in just a minute. Coming up today on All of It, Illusions designer Chris Fisher. He's the guy who makes the magic happen on stage in shows like Harry Potter and The Cursed Child and Paranormal Activity. All of it today at noon right here on WNYC. 64 with some clouds out there now. Cloudy and becoming mostly sunny, a high near 71.
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17: Live from NPR News in Washington, I'm Dave Mattingly. City officials in Austin, Texas, say they want to know why a 28-year-old Venezuelan man was shot and wounded yesterday by an officer with U.S. Immigration and Customs Enforcement. The Department of Homeland Security and the FBI are investigating. DHS says the man entered the country illegally. The shooting sparked protests in Austin. The mayor says city police were not involved. President Trump says the 250-foot arch he once built near Arlington National Cemetery will also serve as a complex for the U.S. military, with drones and sniper positions. Here's NPR's Franco Ordonez.
18: Mark Kansian from the Center for Strategic and International Studies says the president appears to be using the same national security rationale he made for his ballroom complex. But he says the considerations are not the same for the arch and the White House, where there is a bunker.
19: The difference is that the bunker reflects a widely accepted need to protect the president. It's bipartisan. There already was a bunker. This would be more elaborate. There doesn't seem to be any need. There certainly hasn't been any need articulated beforehand about why this facility would need drones and snipers.
18: And he notes that Joint Base Meyer-Henderson Hall is just a mile away. Franco Ordonez, NPR News.
17: This is NPR News. The war in Iran is expected to be a major focus of President Trump when he addresses the UN General Assembly this week in New York. The president is also scheduled to hold bilateral meetings with Ukraine's president, Volodymyr Zelensky, as well as Britain's prime minister, Andy Burnham. Trump is also scheduled to meet today with New York Mayor Zoran Mamdani at the mayor's residence. On Thursday, Trump welcomes China's president Xi Jinping to the White House, where Iran and the future of artificial intelligence will likely get a lot of attention. Hundreds of thousands of children in Gaza are back in school. NPR's Kat Lonsdorf says in most cases, learning is taking place in tents and other temporary spaces.
20: More than 280,000 children are returning to school in Gaza, according to the UN Agency for Palestinian Refugees. But few functioning classrooms are left, as Israeli attacks have destroyed or damaged 98% of learning facilities there, according to the UN. Instead, children are largely learning out of tents or other makeshift classrooms without proper school supplies or basics like desks or chalkboards. And hundreds of thousands of students in Gaza remain without access to education at all. But still, for many, it marks their first return to a structured school year in almost 3 years, after repeated displacement and loss of access to regular schooling. Kat Lonsdorf, NPR News, Tel Aviv.
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1: On WNYC in New York, 64 with clouds at 6:33. Good morning, I'm Michael Hill. New York City will soon investigate each heat complaint that tenants submit. Mayor Mamdani says the initiative will launch when heat season officially begins on October 1st. He spoke about it yesterday at the 2026 Urban 20 Summit, which hosts mayors from around the world. Mayor Mamdani says heat was a recurring theme at this year's rental ripoff hearings.
2: And that is a result of tenants coming forward at these hearings and saying, for me, one of the quickest ways to feel relief, if that is what you are interested in, is to ensure that I have heat.
1: Previous city policy led officials close out heat complaints if multiple came from one building. City Limits reported this year that meant thousands were never investigated. Alternate side parking is suspended for Yom Kippur. Pay the parking meters, though. We're at 64 degrees with clouds out there now. Becoming mostly sunny today with a high temperature of 71. Watch out for those strong winds, gusting and topping 20 miles an hour.
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5: It's Morning Edition from NPR News. I'm Michelle Martin.
0: And I'm Steve Inskeep. Federal agency in charge of air traffic control wants artificial intelligence to help manage the nation's airspace.
5: Yes, the Federal Aviation Administration is preparing to launch its $875 million software overhaul as soon as today. Regulators and airlines hope the AI-enhanced tool will make flying more efficient. Critics question whether it will live up to the hype.
0: We have a human being to cover this story. NPR's Joel Rose. Good morning.
21: Hey, Steve.
0: And it is really you, not a chatbot, right?
21: As far as I know.
0: Okay, good. Is a chatbot going to manage my next flight?
21: Safe to say no. They're not going to put a chatbot in charge of your flight. Leaders at the FAA and the Department of Transportation have gotten a lot of questions about how this will work. They say it is not intended as a replacement for human controllers. It is just a tool. But it is supposed to make controllers' jobs easier by reducing congestion and conflicts in the air before they happen.
0: Okay, so how would that work?
21: So this tool is called Strategic Management of Airspace Routes and Trajectories, or SMART for short. Here is the FAA Administrator Brian Bedford talking about it at a Senate hearing earlier this year.
22: The way we manage traffic today is chaotic, and we can do better. We need to manage that at the FAA rather than rely on commercial airlines to simply schedule however they want.
21: Bedford says this smart system will help optimize the airspace. Basically, it will look at all of the airline flights on the schedule, as well as weather, wind, other variables, and tweak those flight plans to reduce the number of conflicts. The FAA is tapping a relatively small company called Airspace Intelligence to build it. This company has built some AI-enhanced dispatch software for Alaska Airlines and other carriers, but this is going to be a bigger and a much more high-profile test.
0: What do the air traffic controllers think?
21: You know, it's hard to say exactly because current controllers are not allowed to talk to the media. The union that represents controllers told me they were not involved in the development of the system and they do not have anything to say about it. I did talk to a former air traffic controller named Dave Riley, who retired in 2020 after more than 20 years at the FAA. Let's listen to some of what he said.
23: The fears of AI killing us all in the next 10 years, I don't think this platform is going to be about that. It won't replace humans. It'll be another tool in the toolbox. But of course, when you call it AI, it gets a lot of attention.
21: Riley does not seem worried about this tool going rogue because human air traffic controllers will still be in charge of keeping the planes safely separated. But Riley is skeptical that this is going to be the game changer that FAA leaders say. He says it might improve operations, but it's not going to solve the bigger problems in the air traffic control system, particularly the staffing shortage. The FAA is still thousands of controllers short of full staffing, and that forces many to work mandatory overtime and really grueling schedules.
0: So when does this new software roll out?
21: We have heard it could come as soon as today. That is according to a government official and an airline industry executive who were not authorized to talk publicly about this plan. They said the rollout will start just in the Washington, D.C. area before gradually expanding to the rest of the country. The trade group that represents the big airlines seems thrilled to see the FAA finally moving to modernize the nation's airspace, which many people say is an important goal. And the trade group is bullish on what this technology can do. We are expecting more details about how this is going to look from the FAA as soon as today.
0: NPR's Joel Rose, thanks so much.
21: You're welcome.
5: CNN, MS Now, and Politico say they will file a lawsuit on First Amendment grounds later today over President Trump's efforts to keep them out of the White House. On Friday, Trump said he was banning them because he didn't like what they were saying about him. Then this weekend, reporters from all three outlets said they were prevented from entering the White House grounds and had their access passes revoked. We're going to hear now from NPR media correspondent David Folkenflik. David, good morning.
3: Good morning, Michelle.
6: So just remind us about how all this unfolded.
3: Well, it unfolded Friday with a post on Truth Social at which the president sort of lambasted the press and said he was intending to do this. And then he spoke about it when there was sort of a press availability during his appearance at the White House. He, you know, essentially was accusing the three outlets, CNN, MSNBC, and Politico, of reporting fake news to hurt his administration. Here's what he said when he was talking about this seemingly sudden decision.
7: There's something wrong with a country that can allow people to write purposely negative stories. Now, if they want to write them, that's fine. But I don't have to let them into the people's house.
3: That possessive being kind of interesting. My, the people's house, he says. And it turns out he's intending to go through with the ban. Over the weekend, the outlet said that they would defend their rights to cover the president, cover the White House. They had their hard passes apparently revoked. They've been prevented, reporters from these outlets, from entering. There's this thing called the White House pool, where you have five major television news outlets. That's the three major broadcast networks, CBS, ABC, NBC, CNN, and Fox, where they pool to share the expense and the logistics of covering the president. This has occurred since the assassination attempt on President Reagan, you know, over four decades ago. Mm-hmm. They've according to the schedule the White House gave out this morning, not so very long ago, Michelle, they are not giving them access to cover the president. He goes up to the United Nations in New York this morning.
6: Well, CNN had been scheduled to be part of that press pool. And so who's covering the president from the television standpoint? Anybody?
3: Well, they're listing at the moment the secondary folks who would be doing that, but not the primary pool. It's a little unclear exactly who that would be. I'm literally scrolling as we speak. I think there's one of the secondary pools involves RAV, Real America's Voice, which is a right-wing news outlet. But you're talking about the five major folks who have done this for years, and they're being shut out.
6: And just to clarify for people who may not know, this is a common thing where, as you said, news organizations designate a member of each media sort of type of outlet, radio, print, et cetera, newspapers, et cetera. So, and then they share that information so that they can to everybody. And
3: that's
6: the intention,
3: right,
6: is to be as free of, you know, spin as sort of possible. So the bottom line question here, David, is can the president just decide that he doesn't want certain news organizations covering him because he does not like their coverage?
3: The technical question is, assuming that this lawsuit, we've seen the rough draft of it, is filed as promised when the courts opened this morning from the free news organizations, that's going to be up to the judge to rule on this. But the reality is, on its face, the president has gone out of his way to say he's doing this because he doesn't like their coverage. And it is true that he doesn't have to admit anyone to the White House, but want to offer coverage. But once offered, he can't then revoke that access simply because he doesn't like what they do. There's this thing called the First Amendment, in which says the federal government cannot discriminate against people or the press for the way in which they present the news, for their speech. And it's called viewpoint discrimination if you do so. The president seems to be blaring to the world that that's precisely what he's doing. And, you know, I've spoken to Theodore Boutros, the noted First Amendment lawyer who's representing CNN in this coalition. He says, you know, this is a slam dunk based on the Constitution and based on a series of rulings that have been made against the president in recent months.
6: That is NPR's David Folkenflik. David, thank you.
3: You bet.
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1: It's Morning Edition on WNYC. I'm Michael Hill. Mayor Mamdani will host President Trump today at Gracie Mansion. The high-profile meeting of two of the biggest names in American politics comes as the United Nations General Assembly kicks into high gear this week. WNYC's Elizabeth Kim will cover the meeting, and she joins us now. Liz, good morning. And what do we know about this gathering?
8: Good morning, Michael. The meeting will be at 4 p.m. at Gracie Mansion. President Trump was already scheduled to be in New York for UNGA week, but news of this meeting only came out yesterday when the mayor issued a statement that the president would be coming to Gracie. And he said that he and the mayor would be discussing issues affecting New York City and New Yorkers.
1: This will be the third time the two have met. Is that right?
8: That's correct, Michael. The two last met at the White House in February. That was when Mamdani presented the president with a plan to build 12,000 housing units at Sunnyside Yard, a rail yard in Queens. That was his sort of pitch to Trump. He even presented Trump with a mock tabloid newspaper cover that said, "Trump to city, let's build." That was also the meeting where Mamdani asked Trump to drop the deportation cases against five Columbia University pro-Palestinian activists and to release another student who had been taken into ICE custody that very morning. Trump obliged on the latter, but not on the pro-Palestinian activists. And then going back farther, there was also their first meeting last November after Mamdani won the election. That was billed as the start of their so-called bromance. Now, Trump had previously disparaged the mayor as a, quote, dangerous communist, but he was surprisingly complimentary of Mamdani. He said that he thought Mamdani would do a very good job, and they pledged to work together on the issue of affordability.
1: Yes, it's one thing to campaign. It's a completely different thing to have to govern.
8: Exactly.
1: So have they engaged in any political saber-rattling since then?
8: You know, to an extent, Trump was quite critical of the mayor and governor's pied-à-terre tax. That's a tax that's applied toward luxury second homes in the city. The mayor has criticized Trump's immigration policies, especially arrests by ICE agents. He's also expressed his opposition to the war in Iran. But, you know, he's been very careful not to directly criticize Trump.
1: Liz, as we mentioned at the top, it's UN General Assembly week. You call it UNGA. In addition to the meeting with Trump, how else is the mayor preparing?
8: Well, we know to expect protests, especially on Wednesday when Israel's Prime Minister Benjamin Netanyahu is expected to address the General Assembly. Now, that is the showdown that political observers had been focused on prior to the mayor's meeting with Trump. Mamdani has called Israel's war in Gaza a genocide, and he once pledged that he would try to arrest him. He backed away from that, because he acknowledged he had no power to carry out such an arrest. But, you know, he also seemingly invited New Yorkers to protest Netanyahu. The mayor has since said that he only meant to say New Yorkers have the right to protest, and he himself won't be participating in any demonstrations.
1: That's WNYC's Elizabeth Kim for us this morning. She covers Mayor Mamdani, and she's covering the mayor and the president meeting today at Gracie Mansion, their third meeting. Liz, thank you for this.
8: Thank you, Michael.
0: It's Morning Edition from NPR News. I'm Steve Inskeep.
6: And I'm Michelle Martin. Good morning. China's detention of a U.S. citizen could be on the agenda when President Trump hosts Chinese President Xi Jinping this week. Min Xin heads the think tank, the Institute for Strategy and Policy, Myanmar. Last month, the State Department declared him, quote, wrongfully detained. Michael Sullivan reports.
9: Sylvia Xin remembers June 3rd as a typical Wednesday morning. She was scrambling to get her daughter off to high school. Her husband, Min, was heading out the door for a quick flight from their home in Chiang Mai, Thailand, to a conference in China's nearby Yunnan province. He even texted her when he landed a few hours later, then silence.
11: I thought he got carried away in the meeting. He just lost track of time. But then when his office called the hotel to see if he had checked in and they said no, that's when we started to worry.
9: She called the embassy the next day to report him missing.
11: On June 5th, the embassy was able to confirm that he has been detained. So I didn't know what happened to him for 2 days.
9: China's foreign ministry spokesman, Lin Zhen, confirmed his detention in a statement a week later. He said Min Xin was being held on suspicion of engaging in espionage and endangering China's national security, allegations the U.S. and Min Xin's institute emphatically reject. Sylvia says the news hit her teenage daughter hard.
11: She looked up endangering national security on Google, and she came to me crying, and she's like, you know, is dad going to be okay?
9: She's doing better now. We're a practical family, Sylvia says. The couple met in California when Sylvia was working in the semiconductor industry. She doesn't quite remember the details of their first date, but...
11: I think I must have taken him to a bookstore. It must be one of those used bookstores in Berkeley. You know, every used bookstore in any city that we've been to, we visited.
9: They lived in Fremont while he pursued his PhD at Berkeley and started their family in 2012. 4 years later, they moved to Thailand during Myanmar's brief democratic opening. Since their daughter was born, they've made it a point to spend every family birthday together. On his daughter Sue's 9th birthday, though, there was a snag.
11: It was during COVID, and he was on his way back to Chiang Mai, but he was in quarantine hotel.
9: So they found a workaround, and she and Sue flew to Bangkok from Chiang Mai to stand outside his hotel, then called him.
11: We asked him, can you open the window and show us the view? And he was really annoyed. He's like, why? Why do you want to see the view from my window all of a sudden? And he opened the window and we were across the street. My daughter claimed she saw him cry, but I didn't see it.
9: Earlier this month, their streak was broken, with Min Zin marking his birthday in detention, denied access to his family, and kept at an undisclosed location. They can only pass notes through U.S. consular officials who've met with him 4 times since his detention. They've told Sylvia her husband is staying strong, and she's staying hopeful President Trump can help win his release when he meets with President Xi this week. Until then.
11: I want him to know that our daughter, Sue, and I love him, and we are waiting for him to come home. And I have faith that we're going to be together again.
9: For NPR News, I'm Michael Sullivan in Chiang Rai, Thailand.
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1: 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Marketplace Morning Report is next, and then later on Morning Edition, the mayor of Austin, Texas, expressing fury after an immigration agent shot and wounded a man from Venezuela in an operation yesterday. We'll have more on that next hour on Morning Edition. 64 with clouds now. Cloudy today and becoming mostly sunny, a high near 71, wind gusts topping 20 miles an hour. And then tomorrow, as fall begins, chance of late morning rain, mostly cloudy and 65. Strong winds once again. Wednesday and Thursday, mostly cloudy, a high of 61. Disruptions this morning, cancellations on the NJ Transit's Railroad and Valley Line and its Northeast Corridor Line. This is WNYC.
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13: From Marketplace in Washington, I'm Kimberly Adams. Immigrants applying for a green card could now potentially be denied if they or their children have received any kind of public benefits like food or housing assistance, Medicaid, or free school lunch. That's under the Trump administration's new public charge rule. More than 20 states and a separate group of cities are suing to block the changes, which went into effect on Friday. Marketplace's Samantha Fields reports.
14: The U.S. has had some kind of public charge rule in place since the late 1800s.
24: Public charge rules say that people who are likely to be dependent on the government for their basic needs aren't eligible to immigrate permanently to the United States.
14: Julia Gillette at the Migration Policy Institute says for a long time that meant that if someone received cash assistance or if they were institutionalized on the government's dime, they wouldn't be eligible for a green card. But receiving other kinds of benefits wouldn't count against them.
24: Now the Trump administration is basically saying that individual immigration officers should have full discretion to decide what kind of public benefits use makes somebody a public charge and what doesn't count.
14: That means it's possible someone could be denied a green card if they've received any kind of public benefits, like food assistance, Medicaid, or college financial aid, or if their U.S.-born kids have. Cory Alonso-Yoder at the University of Maryland School of Law says immigrants generally aren't even eligible for most public assistance in the first place. But there are lots of mixed-status families where parents aren't eligible for Medicaid or SNAP, but their kids are.
15: I think that we're going to see more people afraid to seek any kind of medical care or health assistance, food nutrition assistance for their children.
14: Because accepting that help could now count against them. I'm Samantha Fields for Marketplace.
13: Let's do the numbers. The FTSE in London is up about 1%. Dow, S&P, and NASDAQ futures are up in the 0.7 to 1 1/10 percent range, with the Dow future up 407 points. The 10-year Treasury yield is down at 4.95%. Oil prices are down this morning, but gas prices continue to rise. AAA reports the national average for a gallon of regular is now about $4.48. Diesel prices continue to set new record highs. It's now at $6.51 a gallon.
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16: Christian Lawrence played with Legos when he was young. Today, the founder of Rise Modular is now
18: involved with sort of life-size Lego pieces, so to speak.
16: Rise, and its approximately 200 workers, build multifamily apartments in a 150,000 square foot factory in rural Owatonna, Minnesota. That's about an hour drive south of the Twin Cities. Modular means the buildings are constructed in factories and assembled like Lego blocks on site to local building codes.
18: We're building three-dimensional, six-sided module that has all the finishes, kitchens, bathrooms finished, and then stacking these pieces like Legos. All the finishes are done, are completed inside the factory before they arrive to the site.
16: Inside the factory, workers swarm over a number of large wood frame containers with spaces cut out for windows and doors. Think apartment units at various stages of construction. Lawrence points at a long passageway.
18: So this will be the corridor of the apartment building. You can see unit on either side of the corridor.
16: Rise operates primarily in the Midwest, Rocky Mountains, and increasingly the West Coast. We step inside one of the apartment units nearing the end of the assembly line.
18: You can see the sink is in. We're about to install the plumbing fixtures, faucet. Backsplash just got grouted. Appliances are in.
16: The promise of factory-built housing is that the efficiencies gained from using mass production techniques will lower costs and improve quality. Lawrence says factory construction is about 30 to 50% faster compared to traditional on-site methods. He says it also generates less waste, and prices are about 5 to 10% lower.
19: You've got the efficiency of factory building, and that's true for manufactured housing and modular housing.
16: Rachel Siegel is with the Housing Policy Initiative at Pew Charitable Trusts. She says one

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6: Good morning. World leaders are gathering in New York City today as the UN General Assembly gets underway. UN Secretary General Antonio Guterres is not happy with the global state of affairs.
7: We see more and more countries violating international law, more and more countries violating human rights law, and doing it in total impunity.
6: I'm Michael Hill. It's Morning Edition from NPR and WNYC in New York. City officials in Austin, Texas are demanding answers after an ICE agent shot yet another person. Diesel prices continue to break records, leading to higher prices not just for truckers but for everyone. And a bad smell in the kitchen of an apartment in Midtown Manhattan is testing the limits of what renters can expect a housing court to do. It's Monday, September 21st. The news is next.
8: Live from NPR News in Washington, I'm Corva Coleman. President Trump has been pushing to build a gigantic gilded triumphal arch in Washington, D.C., near Arlington National Cemetery. Trump has previously said it's to honor the nation's 250th birthday, but also to honor himself. Now, he says he's going to use the arch as a huge military complex. It's to hold large amounts of weapons and positions for military snipers. Opponents say there's no military reason for this. The Pentagon's right there. But NPR's Franco Ordonez says just as when the Trump tore down part of the White House for his ballroom, there doesn't seem to be a quick way to stop this project.
9: In this case, he's essentially ignoring many of the traditional processes in place, you know, skipping Congress, and taking what is a very liberal interpretation of his own executive authority. And frankly, daring those opposed to him to try to stop him. And like the ballroom, many fear that he will move too quickly, much more quickly than the courts can respond, to the point where it just gets very, very hard to kind of turn the clock back or stop or slow the project to make a difference.
8: NPR's Franco Ordonez reporting. Customers who use heating oil could pay sharply higher costs for it this winter as the war with Iran continues. Many households are already paying substantially more for gas and groceries. NPR's Windsor Johnston reports.
10: The fallout from higher oil prices won't end at the gas pump. Mark Wolf is the head of the National Energy Assistance Directors Association. He says people who depend on heating oil will really feel it when the cold weather arrives.
11: They're getting hit twice because they're already paying more for gasoline, and now their home's heating oil has gone up more than 50% since the start of the war. Last year, it paid about $1,750. This year could go as high as $3,000.
10: That could be especially difficult for people on fixed incomes. Wolf says the Trump administration has not increased energy assistance and argues that pulling back from clean energy programs leaves families more vulnerable to volatile

0: fuel prices. Windsor Johnston, NPR News.
1: Russia says three people were killed when Ukraine launched a drone attack on Moscow. NPR's Charles Maines reports.
2: The casualties came after drones struck a Moscow apartment building. An oil refinery was also attacked, despite claims by President Trump that both Russia and Ukraine had agreed to halt strikes on energy infrastructure. Russia's defense ministry said Ukraine launched some 1,600 drones, all told, with about a third targeting the capital. The attacks also came as 3 days of voting to determine the makeup of Russia's parliament, the Duma, wrapped on Sunday. Early returns showed President Putin's ruling United Russia bloc dominating the field, what the Kremlin is expected to claim as a mandate for continuing the war. Yet anti-war candidates were stripped from the ballot ahead of the vote, leaving pro-war factions the only choice for voters.
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3: On WNYC in New York, 64 with clouds at 4 minutes after 7. Good morning. I'm Michael Hill. New York City Mayor Zoran Mamdani is set to host President Trump at Gracie Mansion today. WNYC's Willow Higgins has more.
4: The two leaders will be discussing issues affecting New York City and New Yorkers, according to a statement from the mayor's press office. This will be the third meeting between the president and the mayor. Mamdani met with Trump at the White House last November, just after he won the mayor's race, and then again earlier this year as mayor. Tomorrow's meeting will be the first on Mamdani's home turf. Mamdani and Trump have appeared to enjoy a surprisingly cordial relationship, despite stark differences in their politics. President Trump will be in New York to address the annual gathering of world leaders at the United Nations.
3: The popular Dragon coaster ride at Westchester County's Playland was damaged in a fire this weekend, but rest assured, the Dragon is expected to make a full recovery before the park reopens next spring. The nearly century-old roller coaster is a main attraction of the amusement park located in Rye, New York. It reopened at the start of the most recent season after undergoing a million-dollar update. Westchester County Executive Ken Jenkins says the damage appears to have occurred from an electrical fire. The park is closed for the season and no one was injured. Broadcaster Howie Rose has said his final goodbye as the longtime voice of the New York Mets radio. Rose was visibly emotional from the booth yesterday as players on the field tipped their hats to him on his last day. The 72-year-old began his Mets broadcasting career in 1987 and has served as the team's lead play-by-play radio voice since 2006. He announced his retirement in March.
5: I haven't even begun to process it yet. It's one of the most surreal experiences of my life, and I'm not sure I'm ever going to be able to come to grips with it because the love that I've felt from everybody here is literally overwhelming.
3: Rose's official retirement ceremony has been rescheduled to opening weekend next season due to yesterday's weather before the home finale. The New York Jets blew a fourth-quarter 10-point lead against the Green Bay Packers yesterday and then lost in overtime 20-17. They play the Lions next this coming Sunday in Detroit. The Giants play the Rams tonight in Los Angeles on Monday Night Football. Alternate side parking is suspended for Yom Kippur, but we must pay the parking meters. 64 with some clouds out there now. Becoming sunny today with a high near 71, wind gusts topping 20 miles an hour, and then tomorrow as fall begins, chance of late morning rain, mostly cloudy, 65 with strong winds, and then Wednesday and Thursday, clouds and 65.
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9: This is Morning Edition from NPR News. I'm Michelle Martin.
10: And I'm Steve Inskeep. Many of the world's political leaders gather in New York this week for the UN General Assembly. President Trump will speak there tomorrow and will drop in on the city's mayor, Zohran Mamdani, today. So, New Yorkers, your traffic for the week is already ruined. CNN was set to be part of the news media pool with the president today, but was removed after Trump banned the network, along with MS Now and Politico, from White House coverage. They're suing. The UN meeting is the last for Secretary General Antonio Guterres. So what can world leaders get done? NPR's Michelle Kellerman reports.
11: Antonio Guterres says he's not ready to look back on his 10 years as Secretary General. There's just too much to do with Russia's war against Ukraine in its fifth year and the U.S.-Israeli war against Iran upending global trade.
12: The only path forward is de-escalation, diplomacy, and dialogue.
11: But the Security Council set up in the aftermath of World War II is divided, and big powers are not leading by example. So the Secretary General says other countries feel they can do what they want.
12: And that impunity has created this environment in which we see more and more countries violating international law, more and more countries violating human rights law, and doing it in total impunity.
13: Guterres has spent a decade swimming against the tide of global history.
11: That's Richard Gowen, Director for Global Issues and Institutions at the International Crisis Group, a think tank focused on conflict prevention. He says Guterres has served during a period of fragmentation in global affairs, even as he's tried to keep the world focused on challenges from climate change to artificial intelligence.
13: In some ways, he has been defending the idea of international cooperation almost after it's too late.
11: About 120 leaders are gathering at the United Nations this week, but Gowen does not expect any major breakthroughs on the conflicts in the Persian Gulf or Ukraine, conflicts that have global implications. The leaders of India and South Africa are expected to skip this year, and China's Xi Jinping, who has only once attended the General Assembly in person, will skip again this year, even though he's expected at the White House on Thursday.
13: There's going to be a bit of a split-screen moment, because on the one hand, you're going to have the leaders of China and the US meeting in Washington, and then on the other hand, you're going to have leaders of smaller countries continuing to give speeches in a pretty empty General Assembly hall. And I think that in itself could actually send a bit of a message about where power really lies.
11: The Trump administration withdrew from the UN's World Health Organization and an international agreement to combat climate change. It also dismisses the UN Sustainable Development Goals as part of a globalist agenda. But after dismantling the U.S. Agency for International Development, the Trump administration has committed several billion dollars to the UN Office on Humanitarian Affairs. It's run by Tom Fletcher, who's been posting videos online ahead of the UN high-level week.
14: Our trolls call us weak, incompetent, divided. But every time you hear someone attack us, ask yourself why they want a world in which the United Nations is weaker.
11: In this video, Fletcher walks around the Security Council, calling for, in his words, reform with ambition.
14: The UN was not a ship that was built to stay in harbor. These are times of greed, indifference, selfishness, recklessness. And the UN was built for times like these.
11: And he's hoping the UN's high-level week will live up to that. Michelle Kellerman, NPR News.
15: Let's take a closer look at the state of the United Nations with someone who knows the place from the inside. That's Mark Malik Brown. He served as Deputy Secretary General of the UN in 2006, among several other positions there. He's also co-host of The World's Toughest Job. That's a podcast series on the challenges facing the next Secretary General. He's on the line from South Africa. Good morning. Thank you for joining us.
16: Good morning, Michelle.
15: So as we heard, the UN is increasingly seen as ineffective. What do you think?
16: Well, look, the UN is in many ways a mirror held up to the state of the world. And therefore, when the world is divided and when you have an extraordinary level of conflicts at the moment, there are 65 interstate conflicts, more than at any time since the end of the Second World War. When you have that kind of fragmented world, you know, the UN reflects it. And occasionally, under great leadership, it can get a step or two better than the state of the world it represents. But it is always tied to that. It's limited by the condition of the world more generally, let me put it that way.
15: Are there any particular issues in which you think the UN has actually done something to ease the suffering caused by these many conflicts that perhaps we're not aware of?
16: It's gotten a pretty sorry record. I mean, I think many of us who are veterans of the organization, while we recognize the difficulty for the UN Secretary General and his team to make headway on the superpower conflicts, Iran and the Middle East or Ukraine, you know, we're frustrated that we're not seeing progress on what are in some ways second-tier conflicts, although in some cases even more deadly in terms of loss of life. And notable on that list is Sudan, which, you know, has a lot of regional actors who are stoking that conflict. But it is one where the right kind of determined diplomacy that brings the players together, you know, could make a real difference. And we just don't see that happening. So, you know, I think everybody's looking to this General Assembly and the likely election of a new Secretary General as a pretty important watershed moment.
15: I think just speaking of this for people who aren't perhaps not aware, I mean, that crisis in Sudan is deemed to have caused perhaps the world's worst humanitarian crisis, with, you know, millions of people displaced both internally and externally, with really no sort of national actors committed to making any progress there. So that we are hearing. So let's talk about the leadership at the UN. Mr. Guterres's term is ending. Could we say, is it fair to say that the lack of progress over these many conflicts is in part due to failures of leadership on his end?
16: Well, partly, but it's also the gridlock in the Security Council. But I think what all of us who are concerned about this selection of the next Secretary General believe is that with a gridlocked Security Council and a General Assembly, which is just too big to play any kind of real executive role, it has 193 member states, that does create space for a creative Secretary General, a diplomatically creative one who can see where the overlaps are between the position of different countries and seize on them and drive some kind of diplomatic process forward and get mediations going. And it's that lack of engagement and energy which has been frustrating. And I think, you know, if a new Secretary General can then put some early wins on the scoreboard, she or he will build a momentum and an authority, which then allows them to tackle some of the bigger crises. And, you know, so the first 100 days or so of a new Secretary General will be critical, because it'll give a chance where there's world attention on that individual and the UN more generally to really turn the ship around and show that there is still energy in the old body yet.
15: As briefly as you can, are there leading candidates for the job? And do they, in your opinion, have the skill set that would be needed to try to get those early wins?
16: Well, at the moment, there are seven candidates, and the two who are leading Rebecca Grinspan of Costa Rica, a longtime UN official and veteran, and Carolyn Rodriguez-Burkitt, a former foreign minister of Guyana, who's a favorite with permanent representatives, of whom she's been one in New York. Both these two are viewed by UN insiders as very capable, decent individuals with a high level of integrity. But there is a suspicion that we probably haven't yet seen the likely winner in the race at the moment, that there are probably still more candidates to enter. And there hasn't, because neither of these two or the other candidates have yet ignited enthusiasm.
15: All right. That is former UN Deputy Secretary General Mark Malik-Brown. Mr. Malik-Brown, thank you so much.
16: Thank you, Michelle.
10: We're also following this story. The Department of Homeland Security is investigating a federal immigration agent's shooting of a man in Austin, Texas. He's a Venezuelan immigrant, and he was wounded, sparking protests. And we have a report from KUT's Moz Bouchel.
17: The shooting took place Sunday afternoon during a traffic stop. The man, 28-year-old Wilber Rafael Garces Perez, was initially transported to the hospital, where he was reported to be in serious but stable condition. Homeland Security later identified Garces Perez as a Venezuelan national with a, quote, final order of removal. Nidavia Bolaños operates a paleteria, or popsicle shop, near the intersection of 183 and Anderson Square, where it happened. She says just before 1 p.m. on Sunday, she heard gunshots. When she went outside, she saw how masked agents removed a man from his car while bleeding from his back. And I said to ICE, why'd you do this? This is an injustice, what you're doing. And he didn't say anything. He stayed quiet, she told me. Word of what happened spread as videos of the shooting and its aftermath were shared on social media. Police, ICE, and public safety agents had put up crime scene tape and gathered under the highway overpass where the shooting happened. Across the frontage road, protesters chanted, "Asesino, murderer, and lock him up."
18: A lot of people seem to believe that the ICE agent that shot this man earlier today here is still in a vehicle.
17: Maria Arisa was one of the hundreds who heard about the shooting and came to voice her outrage.
19: We're tired of this racial profiling. We're tired of ICE, you know, coming after our workers. I have a child who's dark-skinned, and I'm scared that he's going to be racial profiled and he's going to get shot.
17: As police started to leave the scene, the crowd pressed forward, some throwing water bottles or rocks. The police responded with pepper spray and retreated until all officers reached their vehicles and drove away, leaving a helicopter circling above. Later Sunday evening, Garces Perez's lawyer said her client had been released from the hospital and moved into ICE custody. She said neither she nor his family knew where he was being held. In a statement posted on social media, the Department of Homeland Security said he was in stable condition and is in federal custody pending removal.
3: Coming up on 7:20 on this Monday morning, later on Morning Edition, yesterday the price of diesel fuel surpassed $6.50 a gallon for the first time ever. This jolt is hitting America's farmers hard.
20: It's not something that we had planned on. There's a lot of uncertainty. This is a record we didn't want to break.
3: More on that in about 15 minutes.
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alternate side parking suspended but paid the parking meters. 64 with clouds now, becoming mostly sunny, a high near 71 today with wind gusts topping 20 miles an hour. Tomorrow, as fall begins, chance of late morning rain, mostly cloudy, 65, strong winds once again. Wednesday, Thursday, mostly cloudy, high of 65.

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2: I'm Michelle Martin.
3: And I'm Leila Fadel. Nearly 3 years since the start of the war in Gaza in response to a devastating Hamas attack on Israel, journalist Akbar Shahid Ahmed has written an account detailing the period, October 7th, 2023 to January of 2025. It's focused on the Biden administration's decisions in that time, and it's called Crossing the Red Line: Biden, His Advisors, and Israel's War in Gaza.
4: For posterity, it's really important to understand how and why officials were making the decisions that have led to the outcomes we still see in Gaza today.
3: His writings are based on interviews with more than 150 officials and others involved. It paints the Biden administration as unwilling to rein in Israel's devastating response in Gaza, as evidence mounted of possible war crimes, starvation, and indiscriminate killing in Gaza.
4: The really clear pattern, and that was really never really broken, was insularity. This kind of sense that this circle of four or five men, including President Biden, just weren't necessarily listening to other government experts, even at the highest level. Biden, of course, having been a foreign policy expert in his own telling, having worked on this for decades and knowing Netanyahu for decades, feeling he could manage Netanyahu.
3: Did President Biden have a red line?
4: President Biden made clear that Israel's treatment of the town of Rafah, where by that point 1.4 million Palestinians were sheltering, would represent a red line. He said it repeatedly, arguing that if Israel treated Rafah the way it had other parts of Gaza, he would cut off some level of American weaponry. Very quickly, as Israel openly, flagrantly violated Biden's red line, the administration not only didn't chastise them, they started to support the Israeli narrative that the red line wasn't being crossed.
3: Why did the policy play out this way?
4: The impact of careerism in Washington, D.C. on this policy just can't be overstated. So I think about, for instance, a State Department lawyer who I talked to involved in multiple war crimes investigations, who said to me, we had all worked together in the Obama administration. We were working together now under Biden. We would probably work together again in the future. So no one wanted to be the person to rock the boat. Of course, there's other factors, like the president's own doubting of the Palestinian experience. We saw this when he came out and talked about not trusting the Palestinian death toll.
3: Was there ever a turning point for the administration where they felt that actually this bloodshed in Gaza is getting out of control?
4: Actually, after the 2024 presidential election, there were very high-level discussions among officials right up to President Biden about whether the U.S. itself was, in their view, complicit in these apparent war crimes. Of course, Israel denies committing war crimes and says it investigates them. But there were these discussions, including members of the cabinet, including figures like Middle East coordinator Brett McGurk, including the U.S. ambassador to Israel, Jack Lew. One official described it to me as, quote, herd impunity, right? The idea that everyone is in the clear if no one says, yes, this one instance was a war crime.
3: What would you say to somebody like Brett McGurk and others who will say this book doesn't take into account the level of Hamas's culpability here?
4: Look, certainly Hamas has repeatedly by human rights organizations been found to have violated the laws of war, international law, in its treatment of fighters, military equipment, Israelis, civilians, and military personnel.
3: Right, and it's accused of war crimes on October 7th at the minimum.
4: Absolutely, including hostage taking. Mm-hmm. All of that said, of course, the U.S. doesn't arm Hamas, right? The U.S. arms Israel. And none of this kind of Israeli offensive would have been possible without that constant pipeline of American weaponry. So if we think about this question of Hamas has created a situation in which mass civilian casualties are happening, you also have to think about President Biden's own warning to the Israelis not to fuel mass violence and potential backlash. So I'd say that that's really about holding the US and Israel to their own stated standards of the laws of war and of accurate investigations.
3: People you interview talk about this, that maybe the administration didn't see the suffering of Palestinians as equal to the suffering of Israelis.
4: I reveal in this book for the first time that National Security Advisor Jake Sullivan personally questioned whether Palestinians were starving in Gaza. His spokesperson has denied that. I also report that I was told by a senior State Department official that at this period in the Biden era, there were fewer than 5 U.S. officials who were regularly in contact with Palestinians.
3: I'm thinking of a line that you had kind of near the end of your book, and you wrote, in less than 2 years, Joe Biden irreversibly changed America's role in Israel-Palestine and may have permanently altered America's approach to foreign affairs. Say more.
4: The Biden administration's Gaza policy created a more dangerous world for us all. It's a period that reshapes the standards of warfare. It becomes a question not only of danger and influence globally, but a question of democratic accountability to what Americans want their country to be doing on the world stage.
3: Right, because all of the leading officials that were involved are still successfully employed.
4: And positioning themselves for future administrations. Mm-hmm. A lot of these officials are now saying, well, in retrospect, I would have done things differently, but under President Biden, it wasn't possible. My book makes the argument and offers significant evidence that we shouldn't let that line be sufficient, that we actually should hold these officials responsible for their choices at junctures where they could have saved Palestinian lives and also Israeli lives and gotten us off a path, I really feel, a path from enabling Israeli escalation in Gaza, consistent escalation then into Lebanon, into now the Iran war and real risk to American lives and many others.
3: Akbar Shahid Ahmed, his book is Crossing the Red Line, Biden, His Advisors, and Israel's War in Gaza. Thank you for your time and speaking with me.
4: Thank you so much, Lara.
3: Former President Joe Biden and former U.S. Ambassador to Israel Jack Lew did not respond to a request for comment. The former Middle East coordinator Brett McGurk declined to comment, and a spokesperson for the former National Security Advisor Jake Sullivan said that he's on the record saying there were starving people in Gaza. The spokeswoman added that Sullivan told lawyers to make sure the administration was following U.S. law and to call it like they saw it. This is NPR News.
2: And this is WNYC in New York, coming up on 7:30 in news headlines in just a minute. 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Psychologist Cheryl Gonzalez-Ziegler takes your calls and questions and offers advice about many of the unique challenges that young students face today. Please Advise today at 1 on WNYC. 64 with clouds now, becoming mostly sunny, high of 71.
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7: Live from NPR News in Washington, I'm Dave Mattingly. Media outlets Politico, CNN, and MS Now say they're suing after their reporters were denied White House access. Late last week, President Trump said the news organizations were being barred from the White House because of coverage he referred to as fake news. The UN General Assembly kicks off this week in New York. President Trump addresses the annual meeting tomorrow, where the war with Iran is expected to be a major focus. Later this week, Trump welcomes China's President Xi Jinping to the White House, where Iran and the future of artificial intelligence will likely be discussed. Early voting in the November midterm elections gets underway this week in more states. NPR's Stephen Fowler says political campaigns and outside groups are pledging nearly $2 billion in ads between now and Election Day.
8: Republicans have a spending advantage in 8 of the 9 most competitive U.S. Senate races. That's thanks to outside groups like two Trump-aligned super PACs that have dumped hundreds of millions of dollars into races in just the last 2 weeks. But if you look at where that money is going, you see the GOP is playing defense, like spending in House districts where Trump won by more than 10 or 15 points in 2024 in Texas, Kentucky, and Alabama, and those Senate races in reliably red states that Democrats now have a chance to flip. Stephen Fowler, NPR News.
7: This is NPR News from Washington. Demonstrators in Austin, Texas want to know why a Venezuelan man was shot and wounded yesterday by an officer with U.S. Immigration and Customs Enforcement. The Department of Homeland Security says the 28-year-old man had entered the country illegally and is in federal custody pending removal from the U.S. The mayor says city police were not involved in the incident, which occurred after a traffic stop. The ex-husband of Lindsey Clancy is talking publicly about the strangulation deaths of their three children in Massachusetts and a mistrial being declared in his ex-wife's prosecution for murder. Patrick Clancy tells CBS's 60 Minutes he believes his ex-wife was mentally ill.
9: I could piece together what it was like to be really, really anxious or depressed. But I didn't know how to manage a postpartum illness. I think mental illness has this ability to be tragically deceptive. So I'm sure there are things that I didn't see.
7: 11 of 12 jurors in Lindsey Clancy's trial were prepared to clear her of criminal responsibility, believing she suffered from postpartum psychosis. The cost of diesel fuel in the U.S. is once again at a record high. AAA says diesel now averages $6.51 a gallon. In California, diesel costs more than $8 a gallon. I'm Dave Mattingly, NPR News, in Washington.
2: On WNYC in New York, 64 with clouds at 7:33. Good morning, I'm Michael Hill. Starting tomorrow, the MTA will fine drivers whose cars are caught on camera speeding through work zones on its bridges and in its tunnels. WNYC's Catalina Gonella explains.
10: Speed cameras located along work zones on MTA bridges and tunnels like the Verrazano Bridge and the Queens Midtown Tunnel have been active since earlier this summer. The MTA says it's issued more than 15,000 warnings since turning the cameras on. But now, no more warnings. Instead, if your car is recorded driving more than 10 miles an hour over the posted speed limit, the MTA is sending a $50 ticket to your home. And that's just for the first offense. The fines increase from there, up to $100 by the third offense. Officials say the program is designed to keep construction workers and drivers safe.
2: NJ Transit Raritan Valley Line suspended both ways between Raritan and Highbridge. Alternate side parking suspended for this holiday. Pay the parking meters. 63 with clouds. Cloudy becoming mostly sunny. A high near 71.
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1: Maybe you've had this experience recently. You're driving past a gas station. You see the price for gas. You say, wow. And then you see the other number, the number for diesel. And that's a big wow because it's even higher. This morning, the national average for diesel is more than $6.51 per gallon, according to AAA. That's another economic consequence of the war with Iran. And when energy is more expensive, it affects the cost of everything else. Here to tell us more is NPR Stephen Bisaha. Good morning, sir.
11: Good morning. Maybe not a good morning for commuters, unfortunately, good morning.
1: No, you're in Alabama. I assume it's pretty expensive there as well as here in Washington, D.C. How quickly are prices rising?
11: Yeah, they are rising shockingly fast right now. Like, the previous record was $5.85, and that was broken at the start of the month, and now we are already 66 cents higher than that. Most drivers, they're probably paying more attention to the cost of filling up gasoline. That's also gone up about 38 cents this month. Jet fuel has also been climbing, and that's not far ahead of Americans starting to book like Thanksgiving and other holiday travel. But really, diesel has seen the steepest climbs lately.
1: And why does that matter so much to the economy?
11: Yeah, talk to people filling up a diesel, and they give you a simple answer. If you want to haul something heavy, you use diesel. Diesel is literally the fuel the U.S. economy runs on. It's more fuel efficient than gas, and when you're hauling tons of furniture or wheat or candles or whatever goods you want to across the country, diesel is generally how you do it. And in some cases, the drivers filling up a diesel are passing along some of those higher fuel costs to other businesses. We're not seeing that hit store shelves necessarily yet, but we are bracing for it.
1: Yeah, sure. So this is part of the inflation picture. The Federal Reserve did just raise interest rates, which is their marquee tool against inflation. But does it help with diesel?
11: Unfortunately, not. I mean, interest rates don't really affect fuel prices. Now, higher interest rates can help tamp down other sources of inflation. Like, if diesel is the literal fuel behind the economy, borrowed money is this figurative fuel for the economy. Borrowing is how people buy houses. I mean, think mortgages. Businesses borrow to grow and build. Like, there is a ton of borrowing happening right now to fund data center construction.
1: Yep.
11: So the Federal Reserve raising interest rates is, it's all about making borrowing more expensive. And the idea is that would slow economic activity and ideally with it, slow inflation. But diesel prices going up, that is not about borrowing. That is primarily about the closure of the Strait of Hormuz and other oil routes, along with high cost of refining. More expensive borrowing doesn't get more oil out of the Middle East or make that oil any cheaper to refine. So the Fed raising rates could help with other causes of inflation. But when it comes to diesel, there's not much the Fed can do.
1: NPR's Stephen Bissaha, thanks for the update.
11: Thanks, Steve.
12: So let's focus on how high fuel costs are affecting farmers. We've called John Boyd Jr. for this. He is a fourth-generation farmer. He farms soybean, corn, and wheat and raises beef cattle in Southwest Virginia. He's also the founder and president of the National Black Farmers Association. Good morning, Mr. Boyd.
13: Good morning. Thank you so much for having me.
12: Well, thanks for coming, although you're already up early. So I think you're cutting corn right now. You last filled up your tractor on Saturday. How much did it cost you?
13: It costs roughly $1,000. Michelle, this is a national farm crisis for farmers. I'm paying $7 a gallon for diesel fuel, almost doubled of what I was paying last year this time. And so I'm having to come up with money that's really not in the budget. I'm already was marginalized from the president's tariffs. The war created input costs through the roof. All of these things have created a farm crisis here in America for America's farmers. We rely on diesel fuel to fill up our combines for picking corn. And this is harvest time, which is a critical time for farmers. I'm in the middle of my harvest and soy, the price of diesel fuel has ran through the roof right here in the middle of harvest.
12: So what do you do when you're paying double what you would have paid last year for one fill-up? What do you do? Where does that money come from? How do you handle that?
13: I haven't figured it out. I think that's what farmers are going through all over this country. You know, what are we going to do? So I'm as my daddy would say, robbing Peter to pay Paul to find resources to pay for diesel fuel. I don't store diesel fuel at my farm, so I have to pay at the pump. I bring my truck there, put a couple hundred gallons in there, and come back and put it into my combine and try to make it work is what we're doing. And America's farmers are tough, but we're not going to make it like this because this administration has really taken farmers to a place where they've never been in this country. From the price of commodities such as corn, wheat, and soybeans, the corn is $5 a bushel, so there isn't any room to make up or add anything to it like a lot of people would think. That's the price that I'm selling corn for. And then I have to come up with the money to put this diesel fuel in there right at $1,000 every time I fill up.
12: So you know, the Chinese President Xi Jinping is visiting Washington this week. I believe that there was some sort of agreement that China would be buying more soybean purchases from the U.S. You remember there was a sort of back and forth, as you recall, over tariffs. You just referred to that. Are you seeing more demand for soybean coming from China?
13: No, we haven't seen China buying any more of the U.S. soybeans. But what has happened was China began to buy soybeans from Argentina after the president bailed out Argentina for $40 billion. Argentina circled back and got a soybean deal from China. The market has never really came back for soybeans. And next month, Michelle, I start harvesting, you know, soybeans. Mm-hmm. This thing has been a rippling effect. We have over 400 black farmers that are losing their farms right now that need financial assistance, and this administration hasn't done anything. All of the policies and the position that we're in is from President Trump's bad policies on America's farmers. So a lot of these farmers voted for this president three times fold, but now they find themselves losing their farm and no help from the administration and the president, who says he loves farmers. So we had a critical time, and we just haven't came up with it. And in the past, we've always struggled. But this time, it's so many farmers that are facing farm foreclosure right now that we just don't have the resolve or the means to help them.
12: We only have about 40 seconds left here, but how are you feeling about this year's harvest?
13: Well, it's been an uphill battle, but, I'm a fourth-generation farmer, and my daddy said that when times are hard, buckle up and do what we do to keep our farm, and that's what I'm going to do here.
12: Like what, for example? Give me an example. Mr. Boyd, what are you going to do?
13: Well, I'm going to keep fighting, and that's what I'm going to do. And I'm going to do what I've been trained to do from my forefathers. We've been here before, and we're going to survive this administration, too.
12: All right. Well, hang in there. That's John Boyd, Jr. He's president of the National Black Farmers Association. Mr. Boyd, thank you.
13: Thank you so much for having me.
12: This is NPR News.
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2: 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Hear details on how high schoolers will earn diplomas as Regents exams will no longer be required after this year. That's the Brian Lehrer Show this morning at 10 on WNYC. Time now for John Schaefer's Monday Giggler. Jump around.
14: The artist known as Everlast was the lead rapper in the group House of Pain, whose single, Jump Around, remains one of hip-hop's most familiar songs. But in the 90s, he began adding bluesy guitars to his songs, creating enormous hits like Put Your Lights On, his collaboration with Santana, and this plea for empathy called What It's Like. 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
15: You say you're through with us.
2: And J-Chan, Transit's Raritan Valley Line has suspended service both ways between Raritan and High Bridge. Also, on the Northeast Corridor line, there have been some cancellations this morning, so check before you go. Taking a look now at we have some delays, too, on the Babylon branch of the LIRR and some cancellations on the Montauk branch. Your subways right now, multiple subway delays, check before you go. 62 in Manhasset, 59 in Mount Kisco, 59 in Montclair. 64 with clouds in the city right now becoming mostly sunny today with a high of 71. Watch out for those strong winds gusting and topping 20 miles an hour.

0: It's Morning Edition on WNYC. I'm Michael Hill. Imagine this. You pay nearly $6,000 a month for your apartment, and there's a stench you just can't get rid of. How far would you go? Now imagine you're a landlord, and your tenant is complaining about a problem you don't believe exists. Those questions are at the heart of a legal standoff at one luxury apartment complex in Midtown Manhattan. WNYC's David Brand has details.
1: I meet David Gobod at his one-bedroom apartment hundreds of feet above West 31st Street near 6th Avenue.
2: Hello. I'm on the 46th floor, I think.
1: The building is called The Epic. He moved in June with a rent of $5,850 a month and a wall of windows surrounded by a forest of skyscrapers.
3: I like the view. That was why I picked this unit, ironically, was mainly because of the view.
1: But he says there's a lingering problem.
3: The apartment, unfortunately, smells like hot garbage.
1: His kitchen shares a wall with the building's trash chute and garbage compactor room. He says he first noticed a stink on move-in day.
3: This main room odor would just constantly, you know, bother me. I'd just be sitting here every morning. I smell. I'm like, I'm not crazy.
1: To figure out how fumes might be getting in, he bought a snaking scope camera and scrambled onto the stovetop to see behind the fridge and kitchen cabinets. Gobod also purchased an infrared thermometer to check temperature differences that might reveal a source. And he says he spent hundreds of dollars on blueprints from the Department of Buildings.
3: And so I keep investigating.
1: Gobod says he found holes between the bathroom plumbing and the walls, filth behind the refrigerator. And he's questioning an electrical outlet tucked behind the kitchen cabinet. The garbage room on the floor is on the other side of the wall. He asked the landlord to make repairs to try to cut off the stench.
3: I filed maintenance requests. And they did eventually fix all the issues I've submitted except this one.
1: This one being the outlet behind the kitchen cabinet. He thinks that's how a smell is getting in.
3: I mean, you know, now
1: he sued his landlord in housing court to get it plugged. And he made a website detailing his issues. His kitchen counter is covered in photos and plans that he submitted as exhibits in his court case.
3: So then I filed a lawsuit because I realized this wasn't going to go anywhere.
1: But the property owner has had enough.
4: We're at a point where the landlord is just so frustrated.
1: David Haberman is an attorney representing Fetner Properties, which owns the building.
4: And you now have a tenant who's dropping probes down areas where nobody can see and is taking temperature readings with laser thermometers and trying to make a case that there's still a problem.
1: Haberman says there is no smell. And the landlord says everyone from his property management team who's come into the unit says they didn't smell it. In court records, Haberman has detailed how the landlord has repeatedly responded to Gobod's requests. Fetner Properties has replaced Gobod's appliances and patched holes in the bathroom, even though the city's housing agency hasn't issued any violations.
4: He's gotten probably more than any other tenant in the building.
1: Haberman says there's nothing more the company can do. He's asked the judge to order Gobod to pay legal fees and threatened to sue him for libel if he doesn't take down his website about the bad smell.
4: The landlord's gone so far above and beyond, they've had to draw the line.
1: It's all led to a legal standoff over an apartment costing Gobod more than $70,000 a year.
3: I'm paying, you know, about $5,500 a month, which is a lot of money.
1: Veteran tenant lawyer Sam Himmelstein says the case is very unusual.
5: The more typical, you know, case is there's no heat, there's no hot water, there's a leak, there's something that's readily ascertainable. And
1: he says the outcome of Gobod's case could test the limits of what renters can expect the court to do without documented violations from city agencies.
5: These cases, under the way it's set up now, they're harder for housing court to process.
1: Gobod says he isn't giving up. His landlord offered to let him break his lease last month and move out, but he declined.
3: I just want the fumes to go away.
1: Both sides say they'll continue the fight in court. David Brand, WNYC News.
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0: It's 7:51 and you're listening to Morning Edition on WNYC in New York. As President Trump faces mounting criticism over the massive triumphal arch he plans to build in Washington, D.C., he now says it will serve not just as a monument, but also as a military facility.
7: He specifically talked about drones and snipers.
0: More on this apparent attempt to legitimize the need for this project that's coming up on Morning Edition. Partly sunny and 61 right now. Partly sunny and sunny for a high near 71 today with winds gusts topping 20 miles an hour. Then tomorrow fall begins. Chance of late morning rain, mostly cloudy, 65 with some strong winds. It is 7:52.
8: 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I'm Steve Inskeep.
9: And I'm Michelle Martin. Today is Yom Kippur, the holiest day of the Jewish year, the Day of Atonement. Across the U.S., communities and families are coming together to fast, pray, reflect, and celebrate. Or they're not. There are divisions over Israel and Gaza. Dina Prichep reports.
10: Adam has fond memories of Yom Kippur growing up. The salmon and noodle kugels after the fast, even sitting through the long services.
11: There's something really beautiful about sitting in a room full of people who are all speaking the same prayer, saying the same blessings.
10: But now,
11: we are talking about atoning for our sins, and I just think, I can't do this with people who are still silent about a genocide being carried out in our name.
10: He's talking about accusations that Israel has committed genocide against Palestinians in Gaza. A charge Israel strongly denies. Adam asked that NPR only use his first name because of the potential impact on his family of speaking critically about Israeli actions. He's been organizing with Jewish anti-Zionists who oppose the concept of a Jewish state and has felt the divides within the Jewish community and at home.
11: I think my mom is maybe, you know, the most important person in my life. And that closeness, to have it be interrupted by something that to me feels so obvious. Why can't we just agree? And if we can't agree, why can't we just talk about it?
12: This has been the first issue probably ever that we aren't comfortable talking about.
10: Lori is Adam's mom. Like Adam, she asked that NPR just use her first name. While Lori has significant criticisms of the Israeli government, she ultimately supports the state. And she loves her son. But when they've tried to discuss this, they both just get upset.
12: Most of the families I know, they just kind of agree not to talk about it. Do you know the term shalom bayit?
10: It's a Hebrew phrase that means peace in the home.
12: I would say that to Adam on occasion, and he feels like I'm telling him he can't talk about things he feels strongly about, which is not what I'm saying.
10: She just wants to be able to come together and not get derailed by fights that go nowhere. So that's what they've done. But Rabbanit Dasi Fruchter, an Orthodox rabbinic leader, says there's also another Hebrew phrase to remember.
13: A machloket l'shem shamayim, an argument for the sake of heaven.
10: She says this term refers to letting go of fear and ego so that you can find the truth together.
13: If you are having that kind of argument, then it's a good argument. It's actually one of the really strong foundations of Jewish rabbinic life. It just has to come from a place of wanting to reach a better world.
10: Fruchter's congregation, the South Philadelphia Shtiebel, includes people on all sides of this issue. And she says that can be tricky. But it's also the heart of what they're doing.
13: Being together in the same room isn't just like some exercise in pluralism or civic identity, but it is the essence of what it means to be a person in the world and in Jewish community.
10: And Fruchter says the Jewish world has tools for that, including Yom Kippur.
13: It's a holiday where all of the confessions that we make are in the plural. So we have sinned. We have misspoke. We have done these things. The reason being, we all have, and also we're all in it together.
10: Since October 7th, survey after survey have shown divisions in the Jewish community. And some of those divisions have widened into gulfs and lines that can't be crossed. But some people are still finding their way to each other, including Adam. He told his mom that he'd like to come home for future holidays, but first, they'd really have to talk about things. And she said okay. Lori says that conversation, just about having a conversation, felt like a step forward.
12: just calmly talking about it. We actually felt like we were both heard. So maybe we're just both maturing. This is really hard.
10: And so is Yom Kippur. People give up food and reflect on their worst moments. But it's a path for clearing the slate, making real change. A time when Jews ask God to move from judgment to compassion and try to do the same in their own lives. For NPR News, I'm Dina Prichip.
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21: we're wicked glad you're here.
15: For anyone who doesn't know, the Green Monster is the left field wall at Fenway Park. Rich Davies heads Massport, the agency that oversees Logan.
22: We decided that we should have a more distinctive Boston voice that is welcoming people here at Boston Logan and also giving them instructions about how to get around.
15: There are different thoughts about what it takes to be the voice of Logan. Here's Scott Grimes of Beverly, Mass.
23: You got to have the Boston accent. If you have too many R's in there, it's a no-go.
15: But Anthony Smith of Boston says there's more to the city than just that sound.
24: There's a lot of different voices. There's a lot of different cultures. And, you know, Boston is, it's like new now. It's like the new Boston.
25: Welcome to Boston Logan International Airport. Front door to the Capitol.
15: One thing people had in common here was a lot of enthusiasm, but maybe not all as much as Elizabeth Thomas, who lives in Milton, Mass.
26: I'm so excited.
27: You got your Red Sox hat on, you got your Red Sox shirt on.
26: I have my Dunkin' cup. I have all the props.
15: Benjamin Rabinowitz of Hingham had just heard about the contest and says he was inspired to come because his mother passed away 2 months ago to the day.
28: And she always encouraged me to do the scary things in life and make sure to take that leap of faith every time the opportunity presents itself.

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4: Good morning. Reporters from CNN, MS Now, and Politico have their White House access passes revoked. That's after President Trump announced plans to ban all three outlets from White House grounds.
5: They purposely write negative news, and they do that because they want to try and diminish the Republicans and a Republican administration.
4: I'm Michael Hill. It's Morning Edition from NPR and WNYC. Regulators at the Federal Aviation Administration plan to use artificial intelligence to regulate flights. Russia's ruling party again triumphs in elections without much opposition. And Mayor Mamdani hosts President Trump today at Gracie Mansion. It's Monday, September 21st. The news is next.
6: Live from NPR News in Washington, I'm Korva Coleman. President Trump is going to New York today ahead of the annual opening of the United Nations General Assembly. NPR's Michelle Kellerman has more.
7: First will be President Trump's address to the world body. That's tomorrow morning. And while he's been trying to pitch himself to the world as a peacemaker, the war he launched against Iran really overshadows this gathering. President Trump promised it wouldn't take long, but here we are many months in, and there's no sign the conflict is ending. Iran's president will be here. He'll be speaking a day after Trump. It's not clear if there'll be any kind of interaction between lower-level U.S. and Iranian officials, but U.S. officials haven't ruled that out.
6: NPR's Michelle Kellerman reporting. Before Trump's appearance at the U.N., he will meet with New York City Mayor Zohran Mamdani today. NPR's Brian Mann reports this will be the third meeting between the two men since Mamdani won election last year.
8: On paper, Trump, a MAGA Republican, and Mamdani, a Democratic Socialist, are political opposites, and at times they've criticized each other fiercely. But both have deep political and cultural roots in New York City, and their past encounters at the White House were seen as surprisingly cordial. According to Mamdani's office, today's planned meeting will happen at Gracie Mansion, the mayor's official residence in Manhattan. In a statement, city officials said the meeting will focus on issues affecting New York City and New Yorkers. In the past, the men have talked about housing and transportation projects. Mamdani has also hosted meetings with mayors from around the world ahead of the UN gathering, and he's meeting today with the president of Brazil. Brian Mann, NPR News, New York.
6: Three media organizations are suing the government after President Trump blocked them from the White House. CNN, MS Now, and Politico say the White House is blocking them because Trump objects to their reporting. They say it's a violation of the U.S. Constitution's First Amendment. NPR News has released a statement in support of the news organizations. NPR condemns the White House action without qualification. Germany's chancellor is dismissing calls to resign after the chancellor's ruling coalition suffered a setback in regional elections. NPR's Esme Nicholson reports from Berlin.
9: Just 2 weeks after Friedrich Merz's Conservatives halved their share of the vote in the state of Saxony-Anhalt, the party has ended up with its worst ever results since World War II in the northeastern state of Mecklenburg-Western Pomerania. Here, Merz's Social Democrat coalition partner has also been defeated by the far-right Alternative for Germany party, which ran an anti-immigration campaign. The AfD has even gained ground in liberal Berlin, but the clear winner here is the far-left party Die Linke, which pledges to make the capital affordable again. Speaking as the the exit polls were announced, Merz admitted the results are a disaster, but defiantly vowed to push ahead with his federal

0: Agenda. For NPR News, I'm Esme Nicholson in Berlin.
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2: On WNYC in New York, 73 and partly sunny. It's 4 minutes after 8. Good morning. I'm Michael Hill. New York City will soon investigate each heat complaint that tenants submit. Mayor Mamdani says the initiative will launch when heat season officially begins October 1st. He spoke about it yesterday at the 2026 Urban 20 Summit, which hosts mayors from around the world. Mayor Mamdani says heat was a recurring theme at this year's rental ripoff hearings.
3: And that is a result of tenants coming forward at these hearings and saying, for me, one of the quickest ways to feel relief, if that is what you are interested in, is to ensure that I have heat.
2: Previous city policy let officials close out that heat complaints if multiple came from one building. City Limits reported this year that meant thousands were never investigated. Yonkers police are looking into a threatening letter they say a resident received demanding he take down a Palestinian flag and referencing the resident's immigration status. Police say the anonymous writer also threatened surveillance of the resident's property. Yonkers police say looking into it as a potentially bias-motivated incident. The Westchester County City's Mayor Mike Spano condemned the letter. He said everyone has a right to their views and to fly their own flags. The National Weather Service is predicting a warmer-than-usual autumn for the New York region. The same weather patterns will continue through the winter months, though through the metro area we'll experience more rainfall than average. The mild and wet conditions are influenced by El Nino. That's when parts of the Pacific Ocean dramatically warm up. Anthony Artusa is a meteorologist at the Climate Prediction Center.
4: With a very strong El Nino, that almost certainly would say that we expect reduced snow amounts, reduced chances for big snow episodes or events. Of course, you can never rule out one major storm.
2: New York City is also in the midst of a quiet hurricane season, which runs through November 30th. Delays on downtown number 6 trains and uptown B and D trains. Multiple subway delays this morning. Check before you go. NJ Transit's Raritan Valley line suspended both ways between Raritan and Highbridge. Westbound traffic delays on the BQE at Kane Street in Brooklyn. You should take a different route and allow for additional travel time, they say. Alternate side parking suspended for Yom Kippur. Paid the parking meters, though. Here's our forecast. Partly sunny today, a high near 71, perhaps the warmest day of the week, wind gusts topping 20 miles an hour. Tomorrow, as fall begins, chance of late morning rain, mostly cloudy, 65, strong winds again. Right now, 63 and partly sunny.
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7: It's Morning Edition from NPR News. I'm Michelle Martin.
8: And I'm Steve Inskeep. The president altered the stated purpose of a planned triumphal arch in Washington.
7: He first proposed it as a monument to America's 250th anniversary, but it's also a monument to his effort to reshape the Capitol. But in the face of legal difficulty, the president came up with a social media post. He says the arch will now be a military base for drones, snipers, and ammunition.
8: NPR White House correspondent Franco Ordonez is covering this latest development. Franco, good morning.
9: Good morning, Steve.
8: Okay, so what is the context for the president's sudden change of plans for this arch?
9: I mean, the context is court action. I mean, at the beginning of the month, the administration announced that construction would actually begin within 2 weeks. And then a federal judge ordered the Trump administration to give 48 hours notice before engaging in any activity on the site. So that slowed things down. So the new plan, as Trump laid out in a social media post, is to, quote, house, store, and have the rapid ability to use large numbers of drones plus snipers on both the roof and plaza areas.
8: Okay, so this arch is a national security move now, according to the Truth Social Post, which sounds like claims that Trump made about his ballroom complex when it was blocked in court.
9: Yeah, I mean, it's a very similar argument. The president claimed that the military actually called for this for the arch, but he's provided no details. I spoke with Mark Kansian. He's a retired Marine Corps colonel and military expert at the Center for Strategic International Studies. He's really questioning the reasoning for this, pointing out that Joint Base Meyer-Henderson Hall is just a mile away. The Pentagon is close by. And he says the national security considerations for the arch and the White House are just not the same.
10: The ballroom has a bunker, a large facility for the president underneath it. The difference is that the bunker reflects a widely accepted need to protect the president. It's bipartisan. There already was a bunker. This would be more elaborate. There doesn't seem to be any need. There certainly hasn't been any need articulated beforehand about why this facility would need drones and snipers.
8: Franco, as you know, the construction of the arch is also part of a lawsuit brought by veterans. And one of their arguments is that it disrupts the sight line. You have this symbolic view in Washington from the Lincoln Memorial across the river to the former home of Confederate General Robert E. Lee. It speaks symbolically to the reunion of this country after the Civil War. But are the veterans the only ones concerned here?
9: No, actually, a lot of people are concerned, and that's partially because it's so big, and it's just one of several projects that could change the Washington landscape. I mean, polls show most voters don't want this. I mean, we've already spoken about the ballroom, which is going to be a massive structure that changes the dynamics of the White House. Trump's also paved over the Rose Garden. He's installing a granite helipad on the South Lawn, and he's threatening to rip down the Kennedy Center.
8: Well, how does all of that fit into his effort to expand executive power?
9: Well, I mean, in this case, he's essentially ignoring many of the traditional processes in place, you know, skipping Congress and taking what is a very liberal interpretation of his own executive authority. And frankly, daring those opposed to him to try to stop him. And like the ballroom, many fear that he will move too quickly, much more quickly than the courts can respond. To the point where it just gets very, very hard to kind of turn the clock back or stop or slow the project to make a difference.
8: NPR White House correspondent Franco Ordonez, pleasure to hear from you, sir.
9: Thank you, Steve.
7: For another military perspective on this idea of turning the president's proposed arch into a military complex, we've called retired Major General Randy Manner. He served, among other things, as the Deputy Commanding General of the United States Third Army in Kuwait and as the Acting Vice Chief of the National Guard Bureau. He's now part of a nonpartisan coalition, National Security Leaders for America. General, good morning. Thanks for joining us once again.
11: So much for having me. Good morning.
7: What's your initial reaction to this idea of putting snipers and ammunition dump in the middle of the traffic circle near Arlington National Cemetery?
11: It's rather shocking. It's really an insult to the fact that the president said that the military begged for it. This is absurd. There's only, as any deer hunter understands, there's only one reason why you build a sniper stand for quite frankly, trying to bag a deer, to kill a deer. In this particular case, the president of the United States is trying to say we need a sniper stand so we can kill Americans. It's absolutely shocking to me that he has said this in writing.
7: So let's just sort of take this piece by piece. Like storing ammunition in a place where everyone knows where it is. I mean, is that a good idea?
11: Absolutely not. All of the ammunition that, for example, that is stored locally, whether it's at Fort Myer or other bases in the Washington area, these are heavily guarded. They're in bunkers. And they are access is extremely limited. So just to put them right there, that again reflects the fact that no military person would ever advise the president or even ask the president to do such a thing.
7: Well, to that point, the president's online post says he's converting this arch into a military installation, quote, at the strong request of the United States military. Based on your experience, can you envision that request being made? Like, who would have made it?
11: There's always the possibility that the Secretary of Defense might have done that or other civilian leaders that he has appointed because they will do anything that he asks them to do. On the other side of the coin, I'm part of an organization composed of literally hundreds of retired generals and admirals and ambassadors and senior enlisted leaders, and we are absolutely opposed to this absurd use of taxpayer money that is nothing more than a threat that the president makes up in his mind. This is not real, and it's a complete waste of money, and it's just something the military would never ask for.
7: I understand that that your coalition includes at this point about 1,600 retired military, and I think some are also diplomats. They're part of this coalition.
11: Right.
7: I take it you've had an opportunity. I mean, the president just made this post just recently, but I'm wondering if you've been hearing from them and what are they saying about this?
11: Oh, yes. I've talked to dozens of retired generals and admirals and a few that are on active duty. And the absurdity of the things the president continues to say, where, quite frankly, there is a consensus of his mental status as well, because just can you imagine if President Biden or President Obama or President Bush, any other president had ever said these kinds of words, that we're going to put ammunition, we're going to run drones from there, right in the line of the access of the pathway for the D.C. airport. I mean, none of this makes any sense just from the very fundamentals. So if any other president had ever said this, how would people react?
7: And this arch, just to focus again on sort of the military aspect of this arch, planned and in the president's, you know, perspective, about 250 feet high, would be built just a short distance from the Pentagon. And how does that, how do you sort of see that in the context of its alleged military purpose? Like, I'm just trying to envision how it would interface with what's already at the Pentagon.
11: So I hear what you're saying. You're trying to find something that is there. And the reality is there is no threat. There is no need to build such a tower, a military complex. It's just something that's imagined in the president's mind. There will be no value. There is nothing else like this anywhere in the Washington area. The only area that is protected as closely as this, other than the military bases, is, of course, the White House and the Capitol, and rightfully so. But putting this kind of a military complex right in the middle of Washington, again, there is no threat, and it is just absurd.
7: Before we let you go, can I just go back to something you said at the beginning? You said that one of the things that most offends you about this concept is that this would kill Americans. Why do you say that?
11: Okay, so again, I use that deer hunter analogy. You don't build and advertise, we have a sniper stand here. What's the enemy? It's not like we're under attack. And so therefore, the only thing you can possibly use a sniper stand for is to kill people. And so who are the people that the president is trying to theoretically kill? It makes no sense. This is not a combat zone. It never was. It will not be in our lifetime. But right now, the president is saying things like it is, and that is actually should scare every American.
7: That's retired Major General Randy Manner. He's once a top official in the National Guard, among other assignments. General, thank you so much for speaking with me.
11: Thank you so much for having me.
8: In another of his Truth Social posts over the weekend, the president said he will create an AI force. He said this would be a government body and that he would appoint an AI czar to monitor the industry. NPR's Bobby Allen reports on reaction from the tech industry.
12: The post flew fast around Silicon Valley, and that's because the tech industry wasn't expecting it, and many were grasping to understand how it might work. President Trump compared this AI force to his Space Force, a military branch established by Congress in his first term. But what it would look like exactly, what kind of powers it would have, and whether it needs a sign-off from Congress were all left unanswered. Michael Kratsios, the White House's top science and technology advisor, said on Fox News that Trump forming an AI force is not a concession to those who have raised concerns about the dangers of AI.
13: I think the thing that he's describing is how important it is that we as an administration coordinate in order to make sure that this great technological innovation that's transforming the country, that's driving economic growth, continues to do so.
12: Trump advisors have been split on AI regulation. One camp has been worried about how the powerful technology could lead to mass job losses and more instances of AI going rogue. The other camp argues the fears have been overblown and that the U.S. should let AI develop without restrictions so that China does not win the AI race. Taylor Barkley says Trump's announcement shows the light touch regulation camp is what Trump backs. Barkley runs the Abundance Institute, an advocacy group that lobbies for light touch approaches to AI. He says Trump is responding to recent events, including AI agents autonomously hacking into companies and former AI employees warning about AI's dangers.
14: It's been full of a lot of pessimism, I think talking heads speaking about the downsides and the catastrophic risks of AI, and wanted to do something decisive and send out a positive message of his own.
12: In his post, Trump said the fears surrounding AI are a hoax, adding that his administration will not, quote, hinder or stifle the growth of this incredible industry. Bobby Allen, NPR News.
7: Tomorrow on Morning Edition, it's a question that has lingered for more than 200 years. Did Thomas Jefferson, who famously wrote that all men are created equal but kept more than 600 people enslaved, father children with one of them, Sally Hemings? We speak with a scholar who led the investigation based on DNA evidence taken from newly discovered strands of Jefferson's hair. Tune in online via the NPR app or via your local radio station. 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
2: And this is WNYC in New York. Later on Morning Edition, Germany's chancellor is under pressure after another bruising night at the polls. The far right gained ground in yet another state, while the left made gains in Berlin. We'll have more on that in just a few minutes. And then stay tuned for the BBC News Hour for more news from around the world on the BBC. That's coming up at 9 this morning.
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2: We have clouds across the area, 62 in Manhasset, 59 in Mount Kisco, and 59 in Montclair, New Jersey. 63 and cloudy right now in Soho. On the way to a partly sunny day with a high temperature near 71. Watch out for those winds gusting and topping 20 miles an hour. And then tomorrow, chance of late morning rain, mostly cloudy and 65. And then after sunset tomorrow, fall begins. Strong winds, mid-50s and gusty at night. And then Wednesday and Thursday, mostly cloudy with a high temperature of 65. It looks like today's high of 71 might be the highest one, highest temperature of the week. We have some traffic issues, some commute issues on the Northeast Corridor line and the Raritan Valley line of NJ Transit. Check before you go. Multiple subway delays right now, and we've had some issues this morning on the Babylon branch of the Long Island Railroad and Montauk branch. Check before you go, and some delays on the Hudson line of Metro North.
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7: This is Morning Edition from NPR News. I'm Michelle Martin.
8: And I'm Steve Inskeep. Russia's parliamentary election over the weekend went as expected. The ruling United Russia Party is still the ruling party. Voter Vitaly Gorshkov saw the win as an endorsement of President Vladimir Putin.
18: Это наш президент. Vladimir Vladimirovich Putin.
19: He's our president and our commander-in-chief, and today, in a time of war, we're behind him.
8: If Russians felt otherwise, they had no way to show that. Candidates opposed to Russia's war with Ukraine were taken off the ballot. Tatiana is a voter in Moscow who declined to give her last name out of concerns for government reprisals.
20: Unfortunately, we can't express our real views because they took away that possibility.
8: We reached Hanna Nota, who is a Russian foreign policy expert and director of the Eurasia Nonproliferation Program at the James Martin Center for Nonproliferation Studies, and she joins us from Berlin. Welcome.
21: Good morning, Steve.
8: Okay, was this a democratic election?
21: Well, it was absolutely not a democratic election. I think the now near complete results suggest increased rigging to really produce a result for Vladimir Putin that validates support for him and support for his war against Ukraine, which are essentially unanimous today. We have reported record turnout at 59% in the Duma election. And then United Russia, which is the ruling party, acquiring its largest share of Duma seats in history. So the bottom line here is that the Kremlin had framed these elections as a test of loyalty and support for the war, and now it fabricated for itself a result that more than passes that test.
8: And yet, even with all that you just said, the United Russia Party had 58% of the vote, which doesn't really seem that impressive if you canceled out the many of the opposition candidates.
21: Well, I mean, they had banned the Yabloko opposition party from running, that is true, in early August on some fabricated charges. But, you know, this 58% of the vote, it's still quite a lot higher than in previous Duma elections. The Kremlin isn't quite as brazen as going for 70-80% of the vote, because it still wants to look like this is a democratic election and it wants it to be internationally recognized.
8: Does it matter that four territories in Ukraine voted in this Russian election? These, of course, are territories that are occupied by Russian troops.
21: Well, we're talking of 3.5 million voters here, and Putin had personally stressed the importance of their participation, talking about the reunification with Russia. And the Central Electoral Commission was able to conduct those elections there because it is operating under a state of emergency, so it has expanded powers. So this is important from a symbolic point of view. Now, of course, Ukraine has denounced those elections as illegal. It has called on other governments to denounce them, and the EU already issued a statement this morning saying that it won't recognize those elections or the results.
8: Now, you clearly don't buy the numbers released by Russia about these elections, but let me ask about Vladimir Putin's popularity. It has been said over many, many years that whatever tactics Putin may use, whatever strategies he may use, however many people may oppose him, there's a reservoir of support for this president. A large part of the country supports him. Do you think that is still true?
21: I think that is still true. A large reservoir of people does support Vladimir Putin, though we've seen polling indicating that support for him has slightly declined this year. And that is because of a growing unease in Russian society with the war, the fact that it's going on in its fifth year, and the fact that the war is coming home to Russians with Ukraine's long-range strike campaign that is targeting Russian warehouses, Russian airports. So there's this growing sense in Russian society, Steve, that this war must end, and people are looking to Putin to sort of find answers, to see what he's going to decide next. And that is why it was so important for the Kremlin to produce those results in this election. And Putin had become quite involved personally in the lead-up as well to garner support.
8: I guess we should note more than 1,000 Ukrainian drones were launched at Russia over the weekend. Some of them hit an oil refinery, among other targets. In about 10 seconds, what do you make of that attack?
21: This is to be seen in the context of a growing escalation of the economic war that's waged on both sides. The Russians are also striking Ukraine to pummel the Ukrainians into submission. So we should expect more of that in the upcoming period.
8: Hanna Nota's most recent book is We Shall Outlast Them, Putin's Global Campaign to Defeat the West. Thanks.
21: Thank you for having me.
0: To Germany now, where Germany's Chancellor Friedrich Merz is under pressure following elections in his country over the weekend. His Conservative Party suffered crushing defeats in two regional votes, losing to the far right in one state and to the far left in another. Merz says he is not going anywhere. Esme Nicholson reports.
1: Last night, Friedrich Merz should have been on his way to New York to attend the United Nations General Assembly. Instead, he was at his Christian Democrat Party's headquarters in Berlin, where he broke the stunned silence as exit polls showed the CDU's worst election results since World War II.
22: Das Vertrauen in die Institutionen unseres Landes sinkt.
1: Trust in state institutions is declining, and radical parties on both the left and the right are exploiting this, Merz said. Suda David Wilp of the German Marshall Fund says while there is talk of replacing him, Merz will counter any political reckoning with characteristic intransigence.
23: Merz himself has wanted to be chancellor for so long that he is probably loath to throw in the towel. And he also knows the bar is very high to oust a chancellor in Germany.
1: Speaking to public broadcaster ARD, federal leader of the far-right Alternative for Germany, or AfD, Alice Weidel, says the more Merz digs in his heels, the more her party profits while his sinks.
3: Und dementsprechend ist Friedrich Merz der falsche Kanzler.
1: Friedrich Merz is the wrong chancellor for the CDU and he is dragging the party down with him, she says. While the far-right AfD is the clear election winner in the northeastern state of Mecklenburg-Western Pomerania in Berlin, the far-left party Die Linke brought home its best ever result. Its leader, Elif Erat, pledges to make Berlin affordable again. Erat made it clear that Berliners will not tolerate the AfD's racist policies.
4: In unserer Stadt hat die Liebe und die Gerechtigkeit.
1: In our city, love and justice have triumphed over hate, she said. For Erat to take office as mayor, she needs to form a government with at least two other parties. Friedrich Merz is finding that kind of consensus difficult with just one coalition partner. For NPR News, I'm Esme Nicholson in Berlin.
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2: And this is WNYC in New York, coming up on 8:30 and news headlines in just a minute. Coming up on Radiolab today, goosebumps. We can get them when we face chilly winds, sudden frights, or moments when the world seems to shift under our feet. Later on Radiolab, find out what the little bumps on our skin might be trying to tell us. Radiolab tonight at 9 on WNYC. 64 right now with some clouds. 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
15: 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A hypochondriac plans to save on medical bills by marrying his daughter to a doctor, but she has another life in mind, with Bill Irwin and Rachel Bloom. 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
10: Live from NPR News in Washington, I'm Dave Mattingly. President Trump says the 250-foot arch he wants built near Arlington National Cemetery will double as a national security asset for the U.S. military, complete with drones and sniper positions. Writing on Truth Social, the president says the military wants it for national security. The Department of Homeland Security and the FBI are investigating the wounding of a Venezuelan man in Texas by an officer with U.S. Immigration and Customs Enforcement. The man was shot in Austin after a traffic stop. It's prompting calls for an independent investigation, as NPR's Sergio Martinez Beltran reports.
24: Austin Council Member Mike Siegel spoke to NPR from the scene of the shooting, which is just blocks from his home. He said the car of the person had at least two bullet holes in the passenger side. Photos from the scene confirmed that.
25: My hope today is that we can investigate what happened, and if an ICE officer committed a crime, that they will be fully prosecuted, and that we can hope to restore some semblance of law and order in this country.
24: It's unclear what led to the shooting. The Department of Homeland Security did not respond to NPR's request for comment. City officials said the man was in serious but stable condition. Sergio Martinez Beltran, NPR News.
10: DHS says the man entered the country illegally and his removal from the U.S. is pending. This is NPR News from Washington.
2: On WNYC in New York, 63 with clouds. It's 8:32. Good morning. I'm Michael Hill. Drivers, take note. Starting tomorrow, if a camera registers your car speeding through a work zone on an MTA bridge or in a tunnel, you'll get a ticket mailed to you at home. The cameras are at the MTA's 9 bridges and tunnels, including the Bronx Whitestone Bridge, the Queens Midtown Tunnel, and the Verrazano Bridge. They've been sending drivers warnings so far for months. If a car is recorded driving more than 10 miles an hour above the posted speed limit, its owner will get a $50 fine for the first offense, and penalties increase from there. The United Nations General Assembly kicks into high gear this week. That means leaders from around the globe will descend upon the island of Manhattan. City officials say there will be traffic, especially as we get closer to the east side. Mayor Mamdani says factor that in and pack your patience.
26: I want to encourage everyone traveling in Manhattan to use public transportation wherever possible and to allow for extra travel time.
2: First Avenue near the United Nations is closed from 41st to 48th Streets. Several nearby cross streets will also close, and drivers should expect rolling closures elsewhere as delegations travel about the city. New Jersey State Police are asking the public for information after a highway hit and run seriously hurt a police officer. Police say it happened after a traffic stop around 4:30 in the morning yesterday. A Saddlebrook police officer had pulled over a car on I-80 eastbound. Police say another vehicle hit the stopped car and the officer and kept on going. Police want anyone who witnessed the crash to contact the Troop B Totowa Station. Looking at your commute this morning, a lot going on here. Here we go. Delays on downtown number 6 trains and uptown B and D trains. Multiple subway delays. Check before you go. The LIRR reports delays and cancellations on its Babylon, Montauk, and Ronkonkoma lines. NJ Trans has suspended Raritan Valley line service both ways between Raritan and Highbridge. Cancellations also is had this morning on its Northeast Corridor line. Check before you go. Westbound traffic delays on the BQE at Kane Street in Brooklyn because of a car crash. Take a different route and allow for more travel time. Alternate side parking is suspended for Yom Kippur. Pay the parking meters. 63 and cloudy now. Partly sunny today with a high temperature of 71, perhaps the warmest temperature of the week. Wind gusts topping 20 miles an hour. Fall begins tomorrow. Chance of late morning rain, mostly cloudy, 65 with strong winds.
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0: And I'm Michelle Martin. Good morning. CNN, MS Now, and Politico are suing the Trump administration over the president's efforts to keep them out of the White House. On Friday, Trump said he was banning them because he didn't like what they were saying about him.
9: There's something wrong with a country that can allow people to write purposely negative stories. Now, if they want to write them, that's fine. But I don't have to let them into the people's house.
0: On Saturday, reporters from all three outlets said they were prevented from entering the White House grounds and had their access passes revoked. Let's hear from NPR media correspondent David Folkenflik. David, good morning.
11: Good morning, Michelle.
0: So you got a chance to look over these legal documents. What argument are the outlets making?
11: So the case has not yet been filed, but it is being filed this morning. They're making the case on pretty fundamental constitutional grounds. They say they're basing it on First Amendment grounds that the president is trying to punish these outlets for their speech, their free speech, which is to say their coverage, and due process. That's the Fifth Amendment protection. Given that this kind of came out of nowhere by the president, clearly seems to be pretty arbitrary, and there's no chance for them to intercede and say, hey, hold on, slow it this down. Let us talk this through first. And is there a formal process through which we can appeal this decision? Sure didn't happen.
0: So can you share anything else about how all this unfolded?
11: Sure. So there was a social media post a little past 3 Eastern time on Friday on President Trump's Truth Social account saying he was banning the three news organizations you mentioned, that's CNN, MS Now, and Politico. He said that this was unfair. He said that this was that basically these organizations were biased against him and it shouldn't be allowed, and that other news organizations would happen soon. This has immediate implications. Over the weekend, each of these outlets reported that their reporters and journalists had been barred from entering the White House. I believe CNN, for example, has 40 journalists who are credentialed to be there on a permanent basis. And CNN was also scheduled today to be what's called the TV pool outlet from the White House and to follow the president, go to the United Nations General Assembly meetings in New York City. What is the TV pool? Well, basically, it's expensive and logistically complicated to cover live the president's actions, something that the networks have pooled for years. CNN is one of 5 outlets that does this. CBS, ABC, NBC, and Fox News are the others. the White House sends out daily guidance about who's going to be covering things from the White House, the press. They just skipped over who the pool is going to be for the TV feed, which is shared broadly, you know, with other outlets, of course, without charge, because that cost is being borne by those five major networks. And there's sort of these secondary outlets, that is Hearst TV, Real America's Voice, which is a right wing outlet, are listed as the secondary TV pool, but no primary TV pool is being listed at all. And the belief is, you know, there was a frenzy of communications among networks over the weekends. They're going to support one another. They're not going to step in if the president is barring CNN. They're saying, no, that's an attack on us all.
0: So the basic question here, David, is can the president really just decide unilaterally that he's going to bar news organizations because he doesn't like them?
11: So, you know, the short answer is we're going to find out in court on this case. But more broadly, it would seem on its face, absolutely not, that this violates constitutional protections. And there's a lot of case law in this over the years in which, you know, you don't have to admit someone. You don't have to let Dave Folkenflik come to the White House. But if you don't like his coverage, you can't then, on the basis of how he's done that, bar him from being there. That's called viewpoint discrimination. It's seen under previous rulings as a violation of the First Amendment.
0: Only 30 seconds left here, but do you have any sense of why now?
11: You know, he hasn't said. That's the most amazing thing. He hasn't pointed to anything other than say he's been upset over the last 2 years, you know, presumably leading up to his presidency and during his return to the White House. But let's be honest, there's a lot of things for him not to like, because there are a lot of things going south for him right now. Coverage of the war in Iran, very unpopular. Coverage of the elections coming up, coverage of the economy. You know, I don't think he likes what he sees on the air and reads in the paper.
0: That is NPR's David Folkenflik. David, thank you.
11: You bet.
8: Some other news now. The federal agency in charge of air traffic control wants artificial intelligence to help manage the nation's airspace.
0: Yes, the Federal Aviation Administration is preparing to launch its $875 million software overhaul as soon as today. Regulators and airlines hope the AI-enhanced tool will make flying more efficient. Critics question whether it will live up to the hype.
8: We have a human being to cover this story. NPR's Joel Rose, good morning.
7: Hey, Steve.
8: And it is really you, not a chatbot, right?
7: As far as I know.
8: Okay, good. Is a chatbot going to manage my next flight?
7: Safe to say no. They're not going to put a chatbot in charge of your flight. Leaders at the FAA and the Department of Transportation have gotten a lot of questions about how this will work. They say it is not intended as a replacement for human controllers. It is just a tool. But it is supposed to make controllers' jobs easier by reducing congestion and conflicts in the air before they happen.
8: Okay, so how would that work?
7: So this tool is called Strategic Management of Airspace Routes and Trajectories, or SMART for short. Here is the FAA Administrator Brian Bedford talking about it at a Senate hearing earlier this year.
12: The way we manage traffic today is chaotic, and we can do better. We need to manage that at the FAA rather than rely on commercial airlines to simply schedule however they want.
7: Bedford says this smart system will help optimize the airspace. Basically, it will look at all of the airline flights on the schedule, as well as weather, wind, other variables, and tweak those flight plans to reduce the number of conflicts. The FAA is tapping a relatively small company called Airspace Intelligence to build it. This company has built some AI-enhanced dispatch software for Alaska Airlines and other carriers, but this is going to be a bigger and a much more high-profile test.
8: What do the air traffic controllers think?
7: You know, it's hard to say exactly because current controllers are not allowed to talk to the media. The union that represents controllers told me they were not involved in the development of this system and they do not have anything to say about it. I did talk to a former air traffic controller named Dave Riley, who retired in 2020 after more than 20 years at the FAA. Let's listen to some of what he said.
13: The fears of AI killing us all in the next 10 years, I don't think this platform is going to be about that. It won't replace humans. It'll be another tool in the toolbox. But of course, when you call it AI, it gets a lot of attention.
7: Riley does not seem worried about this tool going rogue because human air traffic controllers will still be in charge of keeping the planes safely separated. But Riley is skeptical that this is going to be the game changer that FAA leaders say. He says it might improve operations, but it's not going to solve the bigger problems in the air traffic control system, particularly the staffing shortage. The FAA is still thousands of controllers short of full staffing, and that forces many to work mandatory overtime and really grueling schedules.
8: So when does this new software roll out?
7: We have heard it could come as soon as today. That is according to a government official and an airline industry executive who were not authorized to talk publicly about this plan. They said the rollout will start just in the Washington, D.C. area before gradually expanding to the rest of the country. The trade group that represents the big airlines seems thrilled to see the FAA finally moving to modernize the nation's airspace, which many people say is an important goal. And the trade group is bullish on what this technology can do. We are expecting more details about how this is going to look from the FAA as soon as today.
8: NPR's Joel Rose, thanks so much.
7: You're welcome.
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2: It's Morning Edition on WNYC. I'm Michael Hill. Mayor Mamdani will host President Trump today at Gracie Mansion. The high-profile meeting of two of the biggest names in American politics comes as the United Nations General Assembly kicks into high gear this week. WNYC's Elizabeth Kim will cover the meeting, and she joins us now. Liz, good morning, and what do we know about this gathering?
14: Good morning, Michael. The meeting will be at 4 p.m. at Gracie Mansion. President Trump was already scheduled to be in New York for UNGA Week, but news of this meeting only came out yesterday when the mayor issued a statement that the president would be coming to Gracie, and he said that he and the mayor would be discussing issues affecting New York City and New Yorkers.
2: This will be the third time the two have met. Is that right?
14: That's correct, Michael. The two last met at the White House in February. That was when Mamdani presented the president with a plan to build 12,000 housing units at Sunnyside Yard, a rail yard in Queens that was his sort of pitch to Trump. He even presented Trump with a mock tabloid newspaper cover that said, "Trump to city, let's build." That was also the meeting where Mamdani asked Trump to drop the deportation cases against five Columbia University pro-Palestinian activists and to release another student who had been taken into ICE custody that very morning. Trump obliged on the latter, but not on the pro-Palestinian activists. And then going back farther, there was also their first meeting last November after Mamdani won the election. That was billed as the start of their so-called bromance. Now, Trump had previously disparaged the mayor as a, quote, dangerous communist, but he was surprisingly complimentary of Mamdani. He said that he thought Mamdani would do a very good job, and they pledged to work together on the issue of affordability.
2: Yes, it's one thing to campaign. It's a completely different thing to have to govern.
14: Exactly.
2: So have they engaged in any political saber-rattling since then?
14: You know, to an extent. Trump was quite critical of the mayor and governor's pied-à-terre tax. That's a tax that's applied toward luxury second homes in the city. The mayor has criticized Trump's immigration policies, especially arrests by ICE agents. He's also expressed his opposition to the war in Iran. But, you know, he's been very careful not to directly criticize Trump.
2: Liz, as we mentioned at the top, it's UN General Assembly Week. You call it UNGA. In addition to the meeting with Trump, how else is the mayor preparing?
14: Well, we know to expect protests, especially on Wednesday when Israel's Prime Minister Benjamin Netanyahu is expected to address the General Assembly. Now, that is the showdown that political observers had been focused on prior to the mayor's meeting with Trump. Mamdani has called Israel's war in Gaza a genocide, and he once pledged that he would try to arrest him. He backed away from that, because he acknowledged he had no power to carry out such an arrest. But, you know, he also seemingly invited New Yorkers to protest Netanyahu. The mayor has since said that he only meant to say New Yorkers have the right to protest, and he himself won't be participating in any demonstrations.
2: That's WNYC's Elizabeth Kim for us this morning. She covers Mayor Mamdani, and she's covering the mayor and the president meeting today at Gracie Mansion, their third meeting. Liz, thank you for this.
14: Thank you, Michael.
8: It's Morning Edition from NPR News. I'm Steve Inskeep.
0: And I'm Michelle Martin. Good morning. China's detention of a U.S. citizen could be on the agenda when President Trump hosts Chinese President Xi Jinping this week. Min Xin heads the think tank, the Institute for Strategy and Policy, Myanmar. Last month, the State Department declared him, quote, wrongfully detained. Michael Sullivan reports.
16: Sylvia Xin remembers June 3rd as a typical Wednesday morning. She was scrambling to get her daughter off to high school. Her husband, Min, was heading out the door for a quick flight from their home in Chiang Mai, Thailand, to a conference in China's nearby Yunnan province. He even texted her when he landed a few hours later, then silence.
17: I thought he got carried away in the meeting. He just lost track of time. But then when his office called the hotel to see if he had checked in and they said no, that's when we started to worry.
16: She called the embassy the next day to report him missing.
17: On June 5th, the embassy was able to confirm that he has been detained. So I didn't know what happened to him for 2 days.
16: China's foreign ministry spokesman, Lin Jin, confirmed his detention in a statement a week later. He said Min Jin was being held on suspicion of engaging in espionage and endangering China's national security, allegations the U.S. and Min Jin's institute emphatically reject. Sylvia says the news hit her teenage daughter hard.
17: She looked up endangering national security on Google, and she came to me crying, and she's like, you know, is Dad going to be okay?
16: She's doing better now. We're a practical family, Sylvia says. The couple met in California when Sylvia was working in the semiconductor industry. She doesn't quite remember the details of their first date, but
17: I think I must have taken him to a bookstore. It must be one of those used bookstores in Berkeley. You know, every used bookstore in any city that we've been to, we visited.
16: They lived in Fremont while he pursued his PhD at Berkeley and started their family in 2012. 4 years later, they moved to Thailand during Myanmar's brief democratic opening. Since their daughter was born, they've made it a point to spend every family birthday together. On his daughter Sue's 9th birthday, though, there was a snag.
17: It was during COVID, and he was on his way back to Chiang Mai, but he was in quarantine hotel.
16: So they found a workaround, and she and Sue flew to Bangkok from Chiang Mai to stand outside his hotel, then called him.
17: We asked him, can you open the window and show us the view? And he was really annoyed. He's like, why? Why do you want to see the view from my window all of a sudden? And he opened the window and we were across the street. My daughter claimed she saw him cry, but I didn't see it.
16: Earlier this month, their streak was broken, with Min Jin marking his birthday in detention, denied access to his family, and kept at an undisclosed location. They can only pass notes through U.S. consular officials who've met with him 4 times since his detention. They've told Sylvia her husband is staying strong, and she's staying hopeful President Trump can help win his release when he meets with President Xi this week. Until then,
17: I want him to know that our daughter, Sue, and I love him, and we are waiting for him to come home, and I have faith that we're going to be together again.
16: For NPR News, I'm Michael Sullivan in Chiang Rai, Thailand.
0: 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I'm Michelle Martin.
8: And I'm Steve Inskeep.
2: Marketplace Morning Report is coming up next. And then in 10 minutes at 9 o'clock, it's the BBC NewsHour on WNYC. 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Hello, London.
18: I'm Celia Hatton, host of BBC NewsHour. Today, a raft of potential medical breakthroughs for Alzheimer's disease, but not enough patients for clinical trials. We'll explain why. That's BBC NewsHour coming up at 9 on WNYC.
2: 4 degrees right now. We're at 64 degrees right now with clouds. A partly sunny day on tap with a high of 71, wind gusts topping 20 miles an hour. We've had multiple subway delays this morning, and we still have them. We also have some delays on the LIRR service.
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3: From Marketplace in Washington, I'm Kimberly Adams. Immigrants applying for a green card could now potentially be denied if they or their children have received any kind of public benefits like food or housing assistance, Medicaid, or free school lunch. That's under the Trump administration's new public charge rule. More than 20 states and a separate group of cities are suing to block the changes, which went into effect on Friday. Marketplace's Samantha Fields reports.
4: The U.S. has had some kind of public charge rule in place since the late 1800s.
20: Public charge rules say that people who are likely to be dependent on the government for their basic needs aren't eligible to immigrate permanently to the United States.
4: Julia Gillette at the Migration Policy Institute says for a long time that meant that if someone received cash assistance or if they were institutionalized on the government's dime, they wouldn't be eligible for a green card. But receiving other kinds of benefits wouldn't count against them.
20: Now the Trump administration is basically saying that individual immigration officers should have full discretion to decide what kind of public benefits use makes somebody a public charge and what doesn't count.
4: That means it's possible someone could be denied a green card if they've received any kind of public benefits, like food assistance, Medicaid, or college financial aid, or if their U.S.-born kids have. Corey Alonso Yoder at the University of Maryland School of Law says immigrants generally aren't even eligible for most public assistance in the first place. But there are lots of mixed-status families where parents aren't eligible for Medicaid or SNAP, but their kids are.
21: I think that we're going to see more people afraid to seek any kind of medical care or health assistance, food nutrition assistance for their children.
4: Because accepting that help could now count against them. I'm Samantha Fields for Marketplace.
3: Let's do the numbers. The FTSE in London is up about 1%. Dow, S&P, and NASDAQ futures are up in the 0.7% to 1.1% range, with the Dow future up 444 points. The 10-year Treasury yield is down at 4.97%. Gas prices continue to rise. AAA reports the national average for a gallon of regular is now $4.48. Diesel prices continue to set record highs. It's now at $6.51 a gallon.
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3: 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So more and more experts and policymakers are exploring the idea that factory-built homes could boost the supply of quality housing at more reasonable prices. That ambition even made it into the new landmark federal housing law. 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
22: Christian Lawrence played with Legos when he was young. Today, the founder of Rise Modular is now
23: involved with sort of life-size Lego pieces, so to speak.
22: Rise, and its approximately 200 workers, build multifamily apartments in a 150,000-square-foot factory in rural Owatonna, Minnesota. That's about an hour drive south of the Twin Cities. Modular means the buildings are constructed in factories and assembled like Lego blocks on-site to local building codes.
23: We're building three-dimensional, six-sided module that has all the finishes, kitchens, bathrooms finished, and then stacking these pieces like Legos. All the finishes are completed inside the factory before they arrive to the site.
22: Inside the factory, workers swarm over a number of large wood frame containers with spaces cut out for windows and doors, think apartment units, at various stages of construction. Lawrence points at a long passageway.
23: So this will be the corridor of the apartment building. And you can see unit on either side of the corridor
22: Rise operates primarily in the Midwest, Rocky Mountains, and increasingly the West Coast. We step inside one of the apartment units nearing the end of the assembly line.
6: You can see the sink is in. We're about to install the plumbing fixtures, faucet, backsplash just got grouted, appliances are in.
22: The promise of factory-built housing is that the efficiencies gained from using mass production techniques will lower costs and improve quality. Lauren says factory construction is about 30 to 50% faster compared to traditional on-site methods. He says it also generates less waste, and prices are about 5 to 10% lower.
9: You've got the efficiency of factory building, and that's true for manufactured housing and modular housing.
22: Rachel Siegel is with the Housing Policy Initiative at Pew Charitable Trusts. She says one aim of recent federal legislation, the bipartisan 21st Century Road to Housing Act, is to encourage factory construction.
9: For modular, it's going to allow for some study from HUD to think about how developments can be made.
22: For example, the Department of Housing and Urban Development will look into the benefit of creating a federal standard building code for modular housing. As for manufactured homes, those built and finished inside a factory to federal standards, Siegel says the big change is eliminating the requirement that they must have a permanent steel frame for transport.
9: That's going to allow manufactured homes to be built in more flexible designs, reduce waste, and lower the cost even a little bit more.
22: Factory-built housing, manufactured and modular, could help relieve the severe lack of housing options. However, much more needs to be done before factory-built homes join the mainstream. The new federal housing law is a step in that direction. For Marketplace, I'm Chris Farrell.
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0: Up next, it's the BBC News Hour on WNYC, and then it's the Brian Lehrer Show. New York State changing high school graduation requirements. Hear details on how high schoolers will earn diplomas as Regents exams will no longer be required after this year. Plus, a preview of the UN General Assembly and of Climate Week. That's at 10 this morning. 63 and cloudy now, sunny today, 71.
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2: Welcome to NewsHour from the BBC World Service. I'm Celia Hatton. Coming up, tens of thousands of people have fled fighting in Yemen by boats to reach safety in Djibouti. Our security correspondent is on the ground. We'll bring you voices from the refugee camps there.
3: When the sound of the plane starts and the kids hear the kids start shouting, screaming. As parents, it is our responsibility. That is why we fled.
2: Plus, advanced talks between China and the U.S. are centering around artificial intelligence ahead of Xi Jinping's state visit.
4: It could very likely be a two steps forward, one step backward type of progression. But this was a major first step. It overturned some beliefs that the U.S. and China could not compete and cooperate at the same time.
2: And Star Wars creator George Lucas is about to open a new art gallery. We'll take you inside. That's coming up after the news.
5: BBC News with Emily Thomas. Nearly 500 people have been arrested in a major transatlantic operation against criminal gangs. Belgian police, which are coordinating the operation, say drugs, firearms and ammunition were seized, mainly in Latin America. The majority of the arrests were in Costa Rica, where officers targeted a network accused of sending vast amounts of drugs to Europe. It's allegedly been protected by senior judicial and security figures. The German Chancellor Friedrich Merz has said he'll maintain the governing coalition between his CDU and the centre-left SDP parties for the sake of Germany's democratic future. He was speaking after local election results, which saw the CDU ejected from the Mecklenburg-Western Pomerania regional parliament and lose seats in Berlin. Both states saw big gains for the far-right AfD. Mr. Merz told journalists he was determined to live up to the historic challenges Germany's facing.
6: We are a country and a party which is grounded solidly in European Union, in European politics. We are facing headwinds. We'll stand up to those headwinds. It will take a lot of effort, but I'm ready to bring that effort. And I'm delighted that the leading bodies of the CDU share that understanding and support our path.
5: A powerful typhoon that's passing Japan's eastern coast is bringing major disruption and heavy rainfall, with police urging more than 1.5 million people at risk in Tokyo and surrounding areas to evacuate. Hundreds of flights have been cancelled. Kurumi Mori reports from Tokyo.
7: We are very used to evacuating our homes due to the earthquakes. There are evacuation centers set up in places like elementary schools, middle schools, and community centers all around the country. As far as we can tell, there are reports trickling in about missing persons and people being stuck out on the roads with their cars. Even a woman reportedly believed to be buried alive after a landslide slashed into her home. And so we are expecting more reports, unfortunately, to come out even after this storm passes.
5: Djibouti's refugee crisis is worsening as people flee renewed conflict in Yemen between the Iranian-backed Houthis and Saudi Arabia. The small nation already hosts tens of thousands of refugees, most from Somalia and Europe and Ethiopia. Frank Gardner is in the northern town of Obok, where several thousand have made the dangerous sea crossing.
8: There is, of course, a geopolitical angle to all of this, not just humanitarian, because it's choking off Saudi oil exports. But what we've been seeing today is very much the humanitarian element. Families who fled with nothing but the clothes they stand up in. Some of them who have got boats have been able to bring goats across and a few belongings, but they are totally dependent now on the Djibouti government and the UN to provide them shelter, food and water.
0: It's the BBC News Hour on WNYC. Cloudy at 9:31. And here we go at 9:04. Fall officially starts tomorrow, but don't break out the scarves just yet. The National Weather Service is predicting a mild fall and winter for New York City with warmer than average temperatures. The

0: Inhuman wet weather patterns are the result of El Nino, a weather pattern that's linked to a large section of the Pacific Ocean being significantly warmer. It happens every 2 to 7 years. James Connolly is a meteorologist with the National Weather Service.
1: December, January, February, so that's your technical winter season, meteorologically speaking, and that's, again, above normal temperatures, above normal precip. This is a typical El Nino-type signal.
0: Meteorologists say the city is in the midst of a quiet hurricane season, which goes through November. New York City Mayor Mamdani is set to host President Trump at Gracie Mansion this afternoon. It's the third meeting between Mayor Mamdani and President Trump, but the first on the mayor's home turf. The first two meetings took place at the White House. The Democratic Socialist mayor and the president have been surprisingly cordial, even friendly, both focusing on affordability, observers say. When they met in February, Mayor Mamdani pitched President Trump on building 12,000 units of housing over Sunnyside Yard in Western Queens. The president will be in New York to address the annual gathering of world leaders at the United Nations General Assembly. We've had some subway delays this morning, still have multiple delays, and we still have some disruptions there on the LIRR's Hempstead branch and Ronkonkoma branch as well. Here's our forecast now. Partly sunny, a high of 71 today. Strong winds. Tomorrow, fall begins. Chance of late morning rain, mostly cloudy, 65 with strong winds. 63 and cloudy now.
2: Hello, welcome to NewsHour from the BBC World Service. Coming to you from our studio in central London, I'm Celia Hatton. We've been speaking a lot on BBC News about the conflict that's been escalating in Yemen and how the rapid gains by the Houthi rebel group there have global implications. The Houthis now control much of Yemen's coastline, giving them the ability to threaten the Bab al-Mandab Strait that runs along there. If the Houthis exercise that power to stop oil and gas tankers to pass through the strait, it could have a huge effect on future global energy costs. The conflict in Yemen has already had an immediate effect for the people living there. More than 125,000 have been displaced in the last few weeks. Yemen lies on one side of the Arabian Peninsula below Saudi Arabia, and Djibouti lies right across the Bab al-Mandab Strait from Yemen. The proximity between the two, Yemen and Djibouti, has led tens of thousands of Yemenis to escape to safety there. Our security correspondent, the BBC's Frank Gardner, is in Djibouti for us. He spoke with us shortly before we came on air.
3: I'm in a place called Obok, which is on Djibouti's Gulf of Tadjoura, just beyond the Bab al-Mandeb Strait that separates Africa from the Arabian Peninsula. And the reason I'm here is that this is where Yemeni refugees, thousands of them, have fled to escape the fighting. And I've spent the morning in a refugee camp that's jointly administered by the Djibouti government and the UN High Commission for Refugees. And honestly, Celia, it's heartbreaking talking to people who, in many cases, have fled with just what they're standing up in. These are not economic refugees, migrants, anything like that. These are people fleeing desperately from war. And I spoke to one father who said, almost with tears in his eyes, he said, how could I just sit there when my children are shaking with fear from the bombs being dropped from the air?
4: How could you sit when your kids are screaming and shaking, frightened? When the sound of the plane starts and the kids hear the planes, the kids start shouting, screaming. As parents, it is our responsibility. What can you do when you see this? That is why we fled. So save them.
5: Most of the people here are in the worst condition, inside the tents here. I'm very touched. I'm crying for these people, for my people, for their suffering. I want our voices to be heard by the NGOs and the Djibouti government, and I'm thankful to them for accepting us.
3: The overriding message I got is that it's not about people taking sides. They didn't take sides. You know, they didn't say they were pro-Houthi, anti-Saudi, pro-Yemen government, none of that. This is about the danger. And they said the thing that terrifies them and their children more than anything are the explosions coming everywhere. But it's pretty clear that most of those will be coming from the Saudi airstrikes, because the Houthis have done this lightning dash down the Red Sea coast of Yemen, taking over towns such as Al Khoukha and Dhubab, where a lot of the people I spoke to are from. And so these Fishing communities have got in their boats and fled, often taking hours to get across this narrow strait in rough weather, braving winds and the risk of capsizing, and braving pirates too, for that matter, to reach safety and shelter here in Djibouti, which is not a rich country, but there is this pre-established camp that's been here really since the fighting flared up in Yemen back in 2015. But in the last few days, over 3,000 Yemenis have arrived here.
2: Frank, what are the conditions in the camp, and are many more people expected to arrive there?
3: Well, about 50 people have arrived in the last 24 hours, 50 plus. Usually they arrive either on foot from where they've made landfall, or they make contact with the UN and the UN finds them there and they bring them in trucks. The conditions, how can I put it? I mean, look, it's a camp, so it's going to be grim. I needed to go to the toilet, and people just pointed behind a shipping container and said, go there. A patch of waste ground, absolutely covered in human excrement, just swarming with flies. So that wasn't good. But in terms of safety, it seems well guarded. The Djibouti army turned up. It seems to be perfectly safe. There's no threat to them from the war spilling over. And there is food and water distribution. I didn't see people going hungry. There was distribution that was underway. There is shelter, so there are tents there, and there is cover in a big warehouse for some of those 3,000 plus that have just arrived. They're sitting on tarpaulins with their families. There are goats there nudging around amongst discarded plastic bottles and gas canisters for cooking. But, you know, at the end of the day, it's a camp. They're displaced. This is not where they want to be. You know, if it was safe in their own country, they'd go back tomorrow. That's what some of them said to me. But I think the chances of that are pretty slim.
2: Tell me more about that, Frank, and the Houthis' recent gains. Are they expected to continue?
3: Well, the Houthis have surprised and shocked everybody, including the world community, by how quickly they have raced down that Red Sea coast, what's called the Tihama coast, because they now are within shelling range of ships passing through the vital strait, the Bab el-Mandeb, which is, in Arabic, means the Gate of Tears or Gateway of Tears. And that matters because the Houthis have said, don't worry, to Global Shipping, you can pass through, but any Saudi flag tankers we're not going to let through. Well, that's pretty important because the Saudis have been able to circumvent the constrictions on the other side of the Arabian Peninsula, on the Strait of Hormuz, due to the Iran-US war. They've been pumping millions of barrels of oil across a Trans-Arabia pipeline, the East-West pipeline, loading it onto terminals at Yanbu'r on the Red Sea, and then some of that in the smaller ships is able to go through the Red Sea, but the big VLCCs, the very large crude carriers, they head south down the Red Sea and out through the Bab el-Mandeb Strait to markets in Asia, like China and India and elsewhere. Well, that's not now possible unless they want to risk being shot at, shelled and droned by the Houthis. So it's impacting the global economy, driving oil prices up, leading to future shortages. So the big question is, does this war escalate or de-escalate? And China is amongst those countries that have tried to de-escalate. And the Chinese foreign minister, Wang Yi, has recently received his Iranian counterpart, because Iran is a part of this. Iran is an ally of the Houthis. They're sometimes called an Iranian proxy, but I think that's misleading, because the Houthis don't necessarily do what Iran wants them to do, but they are trained, armed, funded, and very much allied to Iran. So you can see the way this is working for Iran. Iran is under huge economic pressure from the American blockade in the Arabian Sea, which has choked off the exports from Iran to world markets. And Iran has said, fine, you want to play that game? Well, we're going to make it difficult for you. So Saudi Arabia, being a big ally of the US, is not able to get all its oil exports out, and that's what's happening there. Question is what can Saudi do to reverse this very damaging state of affairs for it, not to mention the huge humanitarian cost for all those Yemeni refugees I've just been speaking to?
2: Frank Gardner reporting from Obok on the coast of Djibouti. Coming off a terrible weekend for Germany's governing CDU party. In state elections, the party failed to reach the minimum 5% threshold to enter parliament. It's the worst, its worst ever result in that area, with the far-right AfD party coming out on top. And in Berlin, the CDU's former stronghold, the party came second to a left-wing rival. Here's what the chairman of the CDU, the German Chancellor Friedrich Merz, had to say in a press conference a little earlier.
6: Ladies and gentlemen, this election marks a profound turning point. It is a dramatic and unprecedented result for the CDU in Germany that we are unable to clear the 5% threshold and that an entire parliamentary group has been voted out of the state parliament. This is a severe blow, and its repercussions will be felt by us for a long time to come. We will have to discuss the consequences of this for a long time to come.
2: So what now for the CDU? Its leader, Friedrich Merz, has described the elections as a disaster, but so far he's holding on to his job. Tanit Koch is a journalist writing for German and European publications. She used to be a communications advisor for the Christian Democrat administration. Tanit, with these election results now known, will Friedrich Merz have to resign?
7: Well, that's the basically million-euro question, but it's tricky. So he's for a while now basically lost authority, most importantly among his own rank and file, his Christian Democrats. Also, he's if you consider the polls, he's the most unpopular chancellor since the beginning of polling. So that really, really doesn't help. On the other hand, for a German chancellor to resign, it's not half as easy as for a British prime minister to get changed and replaced. So at the moment, there is a fight within the CDU, but there's no real crown prince that could sort of take over immediately, so it would cost time. Actually, right now, really, nobody knows whether he's going to survive the next days or weeks. Even yesterday, on election night, the heads of state or the German states run by CDU had a meeting after meeting in the party headquarters without Friedrich Merz for hours, and it's sort of slowly. Now, what was there? There are basically two wings. One, the more stable one, let's keep him, and the other one, we need a change at the top leadership. But again, sort of changing a German chancellor midway, or not even midway, he's in office for only a year and a half, isn't as easy as it sounds.
2: Mm. He's been urging patience to allow for time for the CDU's economic reform policies to unfold and to show some results. Do you think that strategy might work to win over voters?
7: Well, he may have sort of taken a page out of Angela Merkel's sort of his inner party competitor, the reason he left politics 20 years ago, out of her playbook, because Merkel, when she was under pressure because of the refugee crisis, told her party, "Listen, give her party sort of leadership. Give me time. I need to have need to get the deal done with Erdogan to lower the numbers. Just give me time. Give me 2 weeks, give me 3 weeks, etc." So this would work if in 2 weeks' time, 3 weeks' time, 2 months' time, Merz had anything to show for. The really, really risky thing at the moment is that the reforms, that's the pension reforms, which is overdue for three decades, they're trying to push through with the Social Democrats, is now, because of the elections, because of the Social Democrats sort of fearing even further losses among their electorate, is may not be as sort of reform as it should be. And if the CDU sort of recoils from what they had planned, because it's going to be tough on society, okay, and on their electorate, if they recoil, then the CDU may be, I mean, they're already up in arms, but it may get even worse.
2: Okay, Tanit, we'll have to leave it there. Tanit Koch is a journalist writing for German and European publications. And more information on the German election results and the fate of the governing CDU party on the BBC News website.

0: It's 9:19. You're listening to the BBC News Hour on WNYC. Coming up next, it's the Brian Lehrer Show. New York State is changing high school graduation requirements. We'll hear details on how high schoolers will earn diplomas as Regents exams will no longer be required after this year. Plus, a preview of the United Nations General Assembly and of Climate Week as world leaders begin to gather here in New York. Those conversations and more at 10. 64 and cloudy now, partly sunny and a high near 71. Wind gusts topping 20 miles an hour. Fall begins tomorrow. Chance of morning rain, high of 65.
1: 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That's how they feed good. 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
2: Listening to NewsHour, we're going to look now at the latest research that's hoping to find a cure for Alzheimer's disease. It's a neurological condition that's often grouped together with dementia. More than 60 million people are living with dementia globally, and that's set to rise to 139 million in the next 25 years. The good news is that there are groundbreaking treatments in the works, but that could slow the progression of Alzheimer's and dementia and even lead to a cure. But today, researchers saying that those breakthroughs have been delayed because there simply aren't enough people to take part in clinical trials for those treatments. First, I spoke with Bill Yeats from his home in Queensland, Australia. He's living with early onset Alzheimer's, and he started by telling me about when he first discovered he had the disease.
3: It came as a bit of a shock. I'd spent 4 years looking after my father, who passed away of dementia. As a senior physics and chemistry teacher, I started to forget the names of the boys and girls who were in my class. I found that I couldn't remember the equations. It was just me, I just didn't understand. And then when it started to reflect in my role as a deputy principal in terms of administration of the school, tasks that would normally take me a couple of hours would take me days and if not weeks. So it was really very much that after that, going to seek some help and saying, what's actually going on?
2: So once you received the diagnosis, I understand you took part in a clinical trial. How did that go?
3: Well, I have an identical twin brother, and luckily for me, he shows no signs, but he was also involved in clinical research. And together we sat down and both of us agreed that if there was a hope for me, then I needed to find a clinical trial, need to be able to get access to a novel treatment. And for that reason, I decided not to follow the amyloid hypothesis or the tau hypothesis. I actually chose to go really left field, and I saw my Alzheimer's being caused by stress as my trigger. So I went for a clinical trial that involved neuroinflammation and reducing that in my brain. And the results for that have been quite encouraging. I've been now receiving that drug for just over 4 years.
2: I understand, though, that the trial itself ended after a couple of years. Is that right?
3: In my case, I was in a phase 1B, which is really just working out efficacy, what dose would work. At that point, my results were quite encouraging, which then allowed me to make an application to the Australian government and say, based on my results, could I have what we call special access to this drug? And I was given it for two lots of 2 years. So that was really good. And when I went to phase two, it didn't reach the expectations. And suddenly where I was using this drug, it was terminated. My future, I thought, was based on having this weekly injection. And when it was suddenly removed, it really left me flat.
2: Bill, when you hear that globally there's a severe shortage of patients who are able to take part in clinical trials for Alzheimer's disease, how does that make you feel? Because you've talked about the fact that, you know, you're pinning a ray of hope on some kind of medical breakthrough.
3: I only knew about a clinical trial or thinking that it was a possibility through my brother. People actually don't think of putting their hand up and saying, I could actually go into a clinical trial. There's a lot of selection criteria that you have to meet. And then you look at the methodology of how they're actually going to conduct it. And what I found and I saw in this report was that there was a real awakening in terms of if we're going to look at clinical trials and actually invite and get people to participate in clinical trials, then there's a lot of work that has to be done. Because at the moment, not only do you have a small percentage of people living with dementia going into the clinical trials, there's also a huge dropout rate. And with so much happening in this sector at the moment, to me, it's pivotal if we're going to make these advances happen as quickly as possible.
2: How optimistic are you now that new medical breakthroughs might be able to help you?
3: Years and years ago, I dreamt of being that person, the first person who to become a survivor of this condition. But for me now, my perception of the word survivor doesn't mean that. It means being able to live a more enjoyable life, a life that has meaning and purpose for me. So my involvement in clinical trial, I think, is really, it sits in that area where I know that it will be too late for me. That's actually not a problem. What's more important to me is that I can help, be involved in a clinical trial, and hopefully some very useful data comes out of it. So at some point in the future, we'll have a cure for this.
2: Bill Yeats speaking to me from Coolum on Australia's Sunshine Coast. Now, if dementia and Alzheimer's are so common, why is it increasingly difficult to find people to take part in clinical trials? Chris Lynch is acting chief executive of Alzheimer's Disease International. What are the challenges with getting trials underway and completed?
4: We are in unprecedented waters, really, in terms of the science and research for Alzheimer's disease and other types of dementia as well. For the first time ever, we've got a really solid, burgeoning even, pipeline of clinical trials for Alzheimer's disease. There's currently over 150 in phase two and phase three trials, which is unprecedented. In terms of the treatments that are coming out of those trials, just in the last 18 months, we have the first ever disease-modifying treatments that are now starting to get regulatory approval around the world. It's the first time ever that we've been able to see through treatments a slowing down in the progression of Alzheimer's disease. In terms of the trials that are currently taking place, they are focusing on a real breadth of areas around Alzheimer's disease, including how to modify the trajectory of the disease, but also symptomatic treatment trials as well. And those trials are also now starting to push into areas like risk reduction and prevention, which will certainly gain a huge amount of attention over the next decade.
2: I mean, that all sounds quite positive. So what's holding up the completion of these trials? Why is it so difficult to find people to take part?
4: The real challenge to this is a combination of the numbers of people that we need to come forward for trials. There are currently about 55,000 people participating in trials, but just to sustain that level of trial, we need 350,000 people around the world to volunteer for trials. And at the moment, there's extremely low awareness of clinical trials for Alzheimer's disease and for other types of dementia as well. That's, again, a combination of factors. Certainly from the healthcare perspective, healthcare practitioners, at the point of diagnosis, they either don't have the time or their own awareness is extremely low of what clinical trials are available for Alzheimer's disease and dementia. And we really do need both government and the healthcare systems to increase that level of awareness to start to facilitate it. I think a lot of that is born out of the fact that people genuinely do want to participate. There is a number of reasons for that. You know, some of it is altruism, investment in the future, but sometimes it's also self-preservation and their thoughts about themselves and their own risk of the disease in the future.
2: Is it one problem that perhaps Alzheimer's and other forms of dementia are often inflicted on people in later life? Could that also be a challenge in trying to reach out to older people in order to get them to participate in trials?
4: Age is obviously a big risk factor for dementia. It often becomes symptomatic in the 70s. But we know that the pathology actually starts 20 years earlier than that, in the 40s and the 50s. And the risk for that often starts much earlier in life as well. And that's why the recruitment really for clinical trials can be quite difficult, particularly if you're looking for people that are pre-symptomatic or asymptomatic to come forward to volunteer.
2: Chris Lynch, Alzheimer's Disease International.
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6: On the next Brian Lehrer Show, New York State will be phasing out Regents exams as a requirement for high school graduation. 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
0: It's the BBC News Hour on WNYC. 65 with clouds. Here are the headlines at 9:31. CNN, MS Now, and Politico say they've notified President Trump's administration they're filing a lawsuit over being denied White House access. They issued a joint statement today. Reporters from the three news organizations were blocked from the White House on Saturday, a day after President Trump said he was barring them because he disliked the negative news they report about his administration. The actions escalate Trump's long-running efforts in the courts and for administrative action to restrict news organizations and journalists to restrict their coverage that he finds objectionable, and they were the latest test of First Amendment protections in the United States. You'll recall, in this second term, President Trump led efforts to eliminate public funding for public media. Mayor Mamdani is set to host President Trump at Gracie Mansion today. WNYC's Willow Higgins reports this will be the first meeting between the two on Mamdani's home turf.
9: The two leaders will be discussing issues affecting New York City and New Yorkers, according to a statement from the mayor's press office. This will be the third meeting between the president and the mayor. Mamdani met with Trump at the White House last November, just after he won the mayor's race, and then again earlier this year as mayor. Mamdani and Trump have appeared to enjoy a surprisingly cordial relationship, despite stark differences in their politics. President Trump will be in New York to address the annual gathering of world leaders at the United Nations.
0: We have subway delays now on the 6, the B, and the D. We've had some issues with those for a couple of hours now. Also, some planned stops on the Hempstead branch, and it looks like some delays still on the Montauk branch of the Long Island Railroad this morning. 65 and cloudy now, partly sunny today with a high of 71, wind gusts topping 20 miles an hour. Fall begins tomorrow, strong winds and 65.
2: Welcome back to NewsHour. News today that Presley Gerber, the son of the supermodel Cindy Crawford, has died at the age of 27. He was a model in his own right, and his family had spoken before about his difficulties in dealing with his mental health. Well, for more, let's speak to Jennifer Otter Bickerdike, who's an American cultural historian, writer, and pop culture expert. Jennifer, tell us who Presley Gerber was and what's happened.
10: Hi there. Thank you so much for having me. He was really best known, of course, for being the son of these two very famous people. And he followed in the footsteps of Cindy, started modeling when he was a teenager, and he made his runway debut for Moschino and then went on to do Dolce & Gabbana. So these weren't small contracts that he had. He was right up there in the big leagues for sure. And something that is really interesting, I think, about him is that even though he grew up with extraordinary privilege, he talked a lot openly about the idea of his public identity and what it was and trying to find himself. And I think he really struggled with that.
2: And so tell us more the circumstances around his death. What do we know?
10: Well, we don't have a confirmed what exactly caused it. He was in a rehabilitation facility when he passed away. And he has, again, gone on the record and talked a lot, actually, about his struggles with mental health, having panic attacks, addiction issues, depression, and how he was trying to manage all of those things. So while we don't know exactly what happened, he was definitely trying to get help for these things when, unfortunately, we lost him.
2: Mm, indeed. He's also spoken, and his family have spoken, about how they were quite a close family growing up.
10: Yeah. And I mean, again, this is something that's a little bit of a contrast, is that he has talked about being from a loving family, getting on well with his parents, but then he also has rejected the idea of that polished, perfect celebrity family image. And it has talked, I mean, I think this is really big, especially now when the whole idea of, is it Nepo baby? I never can say that word, Nepo. But the idea of, if your parents can open the door for you, who are you away from that? What is it that you are actually doing yourself? And I think that that was a big thing for him that was problematic.
2: Yeah, I mean, even his sister has spoken as well about how close they were. He leaves behind a sister, Kaya Gerber, who's also kind of a well-known supermodel. And she's spoken as well, too, about how close the two were.
10: Yeah, I mean, doing the same job and probably being on the road. And again, I could see there probably being the two of us against the world kind of vibe. And what I mean by that is I keep coming back to that. I mean, if money and access is not an issue for you, you kind of, who are you outside of having these famous parents and what the world is telling you you are and what you should do? And I could see them having a very close sibling bond because of that, because nobody else really understood what it was like to be in that family except for the two of them.
2: Jennifer, thank you. Jennifer Otter Bickerdike speaking about the life of Presley Gerber, who's died at the age of 27. This is NewsHour, coming to you live from London. I'm Celia Hatton. We're just a few days away from the arrival of China's leader Xi Jinping for a three-day state visit to the United States. Xi and Donald Trump have a list of thorny issues to discuss, from tariffs to the fate of the island of Taiwan. But there's a third T, tech, that's the focus of a lot of global attention, and calls for the two superpowers to sort out a framework on artificial intelligence. The U.S. Treasury Secretary Scott Bessent has said he's met with his Chinese counterpart, the Vice Premier He Lifeng, ahead of the leaders' summit. Mr. Bessent offered an upbeat assessment of their talks, calling it a very successful, and adding that both sides discussed greater communication on AI threats.
11: What we discussed was setting up a mechanism, so it's going to be called the U.S.-China AI Dialogue. We've agreed to meet again. We have the U.S. has proposed that we have a notification mechanism between the two countries, and we want a shared vision of common goals and common threats.
2: What can we really expect from the U.S. and China, two rivals, to actually agree on when it comes to AI? Kyle Chan is a fellow at the John L. Thornton China Center at the Brookings Institute. He's also an expert on China's technology development as well as U.S.-China relations.
12: I think Scott Bessent's announcement was a big first step. It already overturned some beliefs that the U.S. and China could not compete and cooperate at the same time, or that China was simply not interested in talking about AI sincerely. So I think there's actually some room for potential progress going forward. And I think that's what this is about. There are a lot of details that are clearly not there. Like, there are a lot of details that are missing about the notification mechanism and the AI dialogue as it's structured going forward. It's not clear who's involved. It's not clear what are the criteria for an incident rising to the level of national security and needing to be notified for the other side. But it is useful that this is already on the table. And for the summit, I would be surprised if there were further, more concrete announcements. I think probably a lot of the details are being hammered out directly between Scott Bessent and his Chinese counterpart, He Lifeng. If anything, perhaps Trump and Xi could say something to the effect of AI is a great opportunity and also a major risk to both countries, and that they want to work together in some capacity to mitigate the risks. Even something as general and high level as that would also be a useful signal to the AI communities and societies in both countries that the leaders are trying to work on this.
2: Aren't we moving past the need for just a general signal, though, don't you think, Kyle? I mean, we're hearing these serious concerns from the leaders of some AI firms that things really could be getting out of control, could even threaten the future of humanity. And yet, at the moment, we're talking, from what we know, about a notification mechanism. Isn't it fair to say that maybe they're moving a little bit too slowly? Maybe they're aiming a little bit too low?
12: It's true. There are two speeds going on right now. One is the speed of the technology itself and the pace of the risks. With incidents like the OpenAI accidental hack of Hugging Face and increasing incidents where we have AI systems running out of control and doing things not intended by human users, those risks are growing, and they're growing rapidly as the technology improves rapidly. That's one track. The other track is the geopolitics. And unfortunately, that moves much, much more slowly, given all the deep distrust between the US and China on a whole range of issues, and now including the intense competition over AI. So yes, I agree. I think on the one hand, things need to move much, much faster. On the other hand, though, in some ways, we can only run so fast on the geopolitics. A lot of groundwork needs to be done still on building up some degree of trust.
2: Can you help shed some light on how the Chinese side is thinking going into these talks? You've talked about China's technology strategy before. You've called it the chipping away strategy. Can you tell us how the Chinese leadership thinks and how it affects Xi Jinping's approach to the U.S. when it comes to AI?
12: So on the one hand, AI is a huge opportunity for China. They see it as kind of a once-in-a-lifetime opportunity where China and the U.S. are the global leaders in this really critical strategic technology. And China is hoping to leverage this for a whole range of benefits, not just improving its economic growth and productivity, its military, but also its global stature. And so the announcement, for example, by Xi Jinping this summer of the World AI Cooperation Organization, headquartered in Shanghai, is a sign that China wants to use this to win over friends and gain influence around the world. That's on the one hand. On the other hand, though, one thing that's very striking is their perceptions of the risks are changing. And while they see a lot of upside to being a technology leader in the space, they also see increasingly some of the downsides.
2: Do you sense that the trust is there? Do you think Xi Jinping trusts Donald Trump and his administration enough to really engage seriously when it comes to AI?
12: At this point, no. There is definitely a lack of trust. And not only that, there is a huge amount of uncertainty over the U.S.-China relationship. So I think that at this very early stage, what the two sides have agreed to doesn't require so much trust. They didn't agree to anything that would impose real costs to either side. There was no talk of slowing down jointly the progress of AI development in both countries. So that's really notable. And I think it is on that very, very thin foundation that these talks are going forward.
2: Kyle, a week from now, when this summit is over, should we be panicking if these two big players on AI can't find common ground, can't move forward to establish some kind of governance mechanism?
12: I think that we have to think about this in the medium to long term. There will likely be fluctuations in the near term. There could even be steps backwards. So the way I see this is it could very likely be a two steps forward, one step backward type of progression. But I do think that this was a major first step. So hopefully going forward, if in, say, 2 months, the two countries can have their first official round of this AI dialogue, I think that would be a meaningful second step, perhaps eventually a path towards climbing up the ladder of greater cooperation on this area. But in the meantime, there are so many tensions in the relationship that could erupt into some broader issue, whether it's trade, whether it's the Iran war, whether it's something else entirely. And then on top of that, the technology is changing as well. So that will also play a role in shaping these dialogues going forward.
2: Kyle Chan of the Brookings Institution. In Indonesia, a BBC investigation has uncovered a years-long cover-up at a prominent Islamic boarding school involving allegations of sexual crimes by the son of its founder. Known as Becci, he was jailed in 2022 for sexually assaulting a student at the school. But BBC Eye has exclusively recorded footage of him as a free man after serving less than half his sentence. The investigation has also uncovered further allegations against him and evidence the school tried to suppress them. Indonesia's National Commission on Violence Against Women says sexual abuse in Islamic boarding schools, known as pesantren, has reached an emergency level. This report from the BBC's Rebecca Henschke.
13: It's July 2022. Hundreds of students and followers gather behind the iron gates of the Siddiqiyah Islamic Boarding School in East Java. Their fists raised, they chant that they're prepared to defend the school with body and soul. Outside the gates are riot police in black helmets, shields and batons at the ready. They're here to arrest Becci. But the school supporters are not going to let them in. It takes nearly 1,000 officers and a 15-hour siege broadcast live across the country before Becci is finally arrested. Put on trial for the rape of one student, he was found guilty of the lesser charge of sexual assault and sentenced to 7 years in prison. But BBC Eye can now reveal the allegations against him go much further.
14: Becci grabbed me by my hair, dragging me by my hair. But what I can never forget was he said while raping me again, "Don't you realize you're just my slave?"
13: Former student Ira Puspitasari says she was raped by Becci for years, beginning when she was just 15. She's speaking publicly for the first time.
14: I cried every day. I felt my body was dirty, unacceptable.
13: In 2018, after leaving the school, she reported Becci to the police. When the school found out, she said she came under intense pressure.
14: My house was constantly watched by Becci's people. I didn't have a safe place. I was terrified.
13: Ira says she and her father were then summoned to a meeting where she met Becci's mother. She secretly recorded their conversation. You can hear Becci's mother telling Ira that her son perhaps made mistakes and apologizes. But then she demands Ira withdraw her police report, telling her to say nothing happened. It's only family business. Fearing for her safety, Ira signed a statement retracting her allegations, a decision she now deeply regrets. And now the BBC has heard that he's been secretly released early, after serving less than half his sentence. Undercover reporters posing as loyal followers, went to his house on Eid. In a side room, he was blessing people. Approaching on their knees like others in the room, they came face to face with him. Indonesia's Ministry for Immigration and Corrections told the BBC he was given early parole due to legal sentence reductions. Ira watched in shock the footage of Becci greeting supporters.
14: Now he's free. It's like nothing ever happened. He feels as if he has won, and I've lost. It makes a complete mockery of the law.
13: The BBC put the allegations to Becci and his mother. They did not respond. Ira has rebuilt her life with a family of her own.
14: I was always told, if you do this to Becci, your life will be ruined. But I'm going to prove that my life won't be ruined. I'll be more successful and I'll come back stronger.
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3: Up next, it's the Brian Lehrer Show. New York State is changing high school graduation requirements. Hear details on how high schoolers will earn diplomas as Regents exams will no longer be required after this year. Plus, a preview of the United Nations General Assembly and of Climate Week as world leaders begin to gather here in New York. Those conversations and more at 10. 65 and cloudy, partly sunny today with a high near 71, wind gusts topping 20 miles an hour.
4: You're listening to NewsHour. Star Wars creator George Lucas has spent the last 20 years planning a museum to house his vast art collection. It's finally opening in Los Angeles on Tuesday, and to celebrate, George Lucas hosted a star-studded party over the weekend with Oprah, Katy Perry, and Steven Spielberg among the VIP guests. The BBC's Regan Morris couldn't make it to the party, but she did get a sneak peek at the museum.
5: It looks like it's from a galaxy far, far away. But the Lucas Museum of Narrative Art is right here on Earth, in South Los Angeles, not too far from Hollywood. The new billion-dollar museum houses a starfighter. I'm standing right underneath it. It's got original C-3PO and R2-D2 droids and Luke Skywalker's land speeder. Some of the most iconic Star Wars memorabilia imaginable. But this is not a Star Wars museum. The movie art takes up a fraction of the space in this collection from George Lucas, the man who brought us both Star Wars and Indiana Jones movies. The museum is dedicated to the history of visual storytelling, from cave paintings to ancient sculptures to Norman Rockwell to Banksy street art graffiti. George Lucas says it bothered him that illustrators he worked with on movies were not considered serious artists and that their work was rarely displayed in museums.
6: It's something that I felt very, very strongly about in terms of honoring illustrators. Artists, I think, who illustrate stories that are already written. And most of the stories are myths. They're not real. But the illustrations make them real. And as a result, in the beginning, especially for the few thousand years, that was the only way you could tell a story, was with pictures.
7: Hi.
8: Thank you for being here.
7: Thank you so much for doing this.
5: Tracy Bates, CEO of the Lucas Museum. I know this is not a Star Wars museum, but when I walk into this building, it does feel like I'm entering a spaceship. How do you describe the Lucas Museum?
9: There's always been a plan that the building itself would be art, it would be a sculpture, so that future generations, hopefully especially children, would look at the building and say, that looks really important. The art in it must be really important. We never put a value on any of the artists here. There's no hierarchy around the entire gallery space. You can have a Picasso next to John Philip Falter, next to Pat Hand, which is one of the original dogs playing poker images, which we're very lucky to have here.
5: Do you have a Picasso here?
9: We do. We have a Van Gogh, we have a Picasso, we have many deemed incredible artists. But the thread through all of it is it's a story. So narrative art is a story in one frame, so you'll be able to look at it and understand a story. You don't need wall text at the side to explain that.
5: And does George also dislike it when we, because I think a lot of people do, at least at the start, the intro to this space, call it a Star Wars museum?
9: He's very wonderful in having no opinion on how people feel about him or Star Wars over 50 years. What he does want to make sure is that people understand that it isn't just a Star Wars museum. It is only 7% of our entire gallery hang is Star Wars.
5: George Lucas is known for creating worlds adored by fans around the world. It took him nearly 20 years to build this museum, and it's transformed the skyline of South Los Angeles. And transfixed those of us lucky enough to get a sneak peek inside.
4: Reagan Morris in Los Angeles. And last, we're always eager to expand our vocabularies on NewsHour, and here's another entry towards that effort, the term Aufgusssauna. It's a story told through a multi-sensory performance that's staged inside a sauna. Participants use sound, heat, lights, and even towel-based choreography. It's all designed to take their sweaty audiences on a journey. There's even an Aufguss World Championships. It took place in Germany outside Berlin this weekend. Here's a flavor of the music that was played during one of the sessions at the competition. That was the Rebirth Brass Band with the song Do What You Wanna. Well, I'm joined now by Deborah Carr. She was on the jury for the championship, the World Masters of Aufguss. She's also the founder of Aufguss UK. Deborah, thanks for joining us. Tell us all about Aufgusssauna. It's a growing wellness trend.
7: Hi there. Yes, it is. It's growing globally and grown super, super fast. It's gone, particularly in the UK, something that we never even heard of sort of 4 or 5 years ago to something that's been embraced really well.
4: Amazing. I mean, the first thought that came to mind when I started understanding what it was is, isn't it uncomfortable for the performers to have to pull off something in a really hot, essentially very hot, sweaty box?
7: Yeah, it is a hot, sweaty box. No, it's not uncomfortable at all. It's part of their job and their role, and it's something that they do on a daily basis. So it's a little bit like a sport in that you build an endurance and your tolerance to the heat.
4: Amazing. So tell me about some of the performances that did really well over this past weekend.
7: Oh, it's amazing because it really allows the creative juices, if you like, to flow from the Aufguss Masters, because what we want to see is that them creating their own stories and something that they've made themselves. So it makes it really interesting because we've had stories from sort of like childhood to the team story this year was about an orphan who had an imaginary friend stories about the savannah, to adaptations of movies and books. So it's very wide, very varied, and very creative.
4: So how do the participants use the elements inside a sauna, the heat, the steam, to build on the stories that they're trying to tell?
7: Yeah, so what they do is they try to make the story really immersive. So one of the things that is obviously the heat, but also is smell. So they use a lot of essential oils and aromas that help take us on that journey. So they can kind of smell the journey as well. It's very theatrical. So the sauna masters will wear a costume. There'll be sounds and lights. Sometimes there's a screen in these big saunas as well. So there's almost like a movie backdrop to it as well. So it becomes like almost like a 360 experience.
4: Wow. I mean, some people might say they just want to relax when they go to a sauna. Why do you think this is so popular?
7: I think because it is quite relaxing, because you have all the amazing health benefits of being in the sauna, but you have that entertainment factor as well. So you kind of, it takes the mind off the heat as well.
4: Okay, so Deborah, thank you very much for joining us. That was Deborah Carr. She was on the jury for the championship, the World Masters of Aufguss. She's also the founder of Aufguss UK. I'm Celia Hatton. From me and the rest of the team on NewsHour, thanks for joining us.

0: with the UN General Assembly. My guest to talk about this will be Amy Westervelt. She is an investigative journalist and hosts the podcast Drilled. We'll talk about her expectations for the week and some of her recent work that exposes how fossil fuel companies have funded climate research at top universities. And we'll wrap today's show with, I think, a fun call-in for anyone who remembers learning to drive or maybe is currently teaching a teenager or a young adult how to drive. We're talking about this because, guess what? A new study came out that found New York and New Jersey were some of the safest states for teenage drivers. Now, since I grew up in New York as a teen driver, my first thought reading the study was like, yeah, obviously. But what's the reason? We'll take your calls on this at the end of the show. But first, today is the first gridlock alert day relating to the annual gathering of world leaders at the United Nations. So beware, everyone out on the road. President Trump is in town today, meeting with Mayor Mamdani at Gracie Mansion and others, and speaking at the UN tomorrow, and speeches by world leaders and protests all continue this week. It's also Climate Week, which we mentioned, which we'll have more on that later in the show. But to talk about what to watch at the UN and its role at this time of realignment of the world order, we're joined by journalist Mark Leon Goldberg, who writes the Substack and hosts the podcast Global Dispatches, and also co-hosts its UN-specific podcast, To Save Us From Hell. Welcome back to the show, Mark.
1: Hey, thanks for having me.
0: Totally. So I know this is a busy week for you. We appreciate you coming on. But first, can you tell us a little bit about the title of your UN podcast, To Save Us From Hell? Where did that come from?
1: Sure. So it's drawn from a quote from the second UN Secretary General, Dag Hammarskjöld, who said famously that the United Nations was not created to deliver us to heaven, but to save us from hell.
0: Mm. I also want to ask about how to refer to what's going on at the UN this week. New Yorkers know about the traffic problems on the east side, especially for what's called UNGA, which stands for the UN General Assembly. And all the speeches by heads of state that start tomorrow are called the General Debate. That's a lot of generalities, but is that all right?
1: Yeah, that's a good way to think of it. UNGA is the entire week of meetings at the United Nations, also elsewhere in New York. But the general debate is the parade of presidents and prime ministers who speak from the General Assembly dais.
0: So the general debate kicks off tomorrow with an opening speech by the UN Secretary General. Do you think he will tackle the issues like the Iran war or the disarray in the post-World War II order directly, or will the speech be more of a welcome? What's the vibe generally with these kinds of speeches?
1: So the vibe with the current Secretary General, Antonio Guterres, is very much not a generalized welcome, but a reflection of the dire state of the world as he sees it. He is like a glass half empty kind of guy when it comes to assessing the role of multilateralism in the world today and how so many world leaders are sort of removing themselves from their obligations under international law, violating international law, runaway climate change. He kind of tells it as it is. Plus, this is going to be his last speech at the United Nations. His term expires at the end of the year. So honestly, he has nothing left to lose. I would expect a very direct and frankly, very harsh assessment of the state of the world today.
0: Okay, so nothing left to lose is quite interesting. I want to touch on that for a second. How does a speech like what we might hear today tomorrow, how would that kind of compare to years past? Is it normally less of a hard, heavy hitting kind of speech?
1: You know, honestly, this Secretary General has been fairly gloomy during his speeches. Like 2 years ago, he referred to like the four horsemen of the apocalypse while discussing challenges like climate change and conflicts and inequality around the world, warning that they are galloping very quickly towards us and we got to do something to stop it. This year, I would not expect it to be any different. He will also, I expect, as he has been for a long time, calling for safety and regulations around artificial intelligence. This has actually been something that the Secretary General Antonio Guterres has been on for quite a while, and it seems like the world is suddenly catching up to him. So I would expect Guterres to sort of add to a global

0: growing voices of concern around AI safety, while also talking about runaway inequality, a cost of living crisis that is affecting people around the world owing to the conflicts in the Middle East, as well as runaway climate change. And one thing I love about Guterres' speech, you know, he's from Portugal. He has like a little bit of an accent. Mm-hmm. Whenever he talks about fossil fuels, he says fossil fools. I think that is deliberate.
1: That's maybe pertinent in many ways.
0: Yeah.
1: When you say that he's got nothing left to lose, what does that look like with what he would actually say at the speech? What might he be willing to say now that maybe he wouldn't be in the past?
0: So he's never been like particularly restrained in calling out like the problems in the world as he sees it.
1: Uh-huh.
0: You know, one thing that the Secretary General doesn't do, and I don't think any Secretary General would really do, is like pick on a specific country.
1: Mm-hmm.
0: You know, he has, you know, like over the years when asked about like Russia, called Russia's invasion of Ukraine illegal, has condemned, you know, Israel's conduct in Gaza. But at a speech like this, it's less about calling out individual countries and more about, you know, reflecting on the state of the world as it is and sort of calling on countries around the world to use the UN as a platform, which essentially is what it is. It's a place, it's a building, it's a platform, it's a place where you can meet to come together to try to solve some of those problems.
1: And since you mentioned that this is his last year before his term ends, maybe we can talk about who might, I don't know, who'd be even willing to succeed him. Is there any discussion there?
0: Oh, there's a big discussion. That is like the big story around the UN this week, is the race to succeed Antonio Guterres.
1: Mm.
0: There is an active campaign ongoing. There are seven candidates right now vying for the spot. They'll take the job January 1st. There's been many public forums, and there's also been some straw polls at the Security Council. Now, the way in which a Secretary General is selected is somewhat convoluted. The Security Council recommends a candidate that the rest of the 193 member states agree on. But really, any one of the five veto-wielding members of the Security Council, China, Russia, the United Kingdom, the United States, and France, could veto a candidate. So for the last couple of months, they've been holding straw polls to test the viability of candidates. And two front runners have emerged in the last straw poll that was taken just last Friday. These are Rebecca Greenspan, who is a Costa Rican diplomat and head of the United Nations Conference on Trade and Development, which is like a kind of a key UN body. And her selling point is that she was able to help broker what's called the Black Sea Grain Initiative. If you'll recall, after Russia's full-scale invasion of Ukraine in 2022, food prices shot up around the world because Ukrainian grain exports were unable to reach the rest of the world, principally Africa and the Middle East. She helped negotiate between Kyiv, between Moscow, between Turkey, the export of humanitarian goods and grains out of Russia, out of the Black Sea to the rest of the world. So that's one of her big selling points, and she's the front runner.
1: Who's
0: but
1: the other
0: she's
1: one?
0: Followed closely.
1: Yeah, no, sorry.
0: And she's followed closely behind by Caroline Rodriguez Burkett, who is a the United Nations representative from Guyana. She is a popular diplomat around the United Nations. She recently served on the Security Council with many of the same people who are now voting for her. And you'll notice that these are two women, and they're also two women from Latin America.
1: Yeah.
0: There has been a big push to have a first female Secretary General, and also by convention around the UN, it's Latin America and the Caribbean's turn for the job. And so you'll see the leading candidates being women from Latin America.
1: So you're saying, what I'm hearing you say, in addition to that, not just the two candidates being at the kind of the straw poll emerged front runners, there is, am I reading right, that there's kind of like a soft campaign going on this whole week as well with these folks?
0: Oh, yeah, no, the campaign is, I wouldn't call it soft.
1: It's like
0: it's
1: very explicit. Okay.
0: Yeah, it's very explicit. There's been, you know, there are candidate forums, and there have been candidate forums as well leading up to this. There are side events, and these candidates and also their backers and other governments are very much trying to meet with the P5, the veto wielding members, trying to convince them of the viability of their preferred candidates. The candidates themselves are meeting with anyone around town to try to get their name out there. So it's very much like an open campaign, even though the process to actually select them definitely happens behind closed doors in negotiations between the five veto wielding members.
1: It is very convoluted, like you were saying, very murky.
0: Yeah.
1: Listeners,
0: it's
1: go ahead.
0: It's not dissimilar from like the Pope.
1: The Pope? That's what I was going to ask. I don't know if that was inappropriate ask, but I was like, this sounds like the
0: frankly,
1: Pope.
0: Frankly, the Pope one might be a little more transparent.
1: Oh, man. Yeah, because at least they make like HBO series about it that I can watch to better understand it. Listeners, we want to hear from you. Will you be paying attention to the speeches at the UN this week? And what will you be listening for? Do you feel a connection to the UN given its location? Will you be protesting? Will you be avoiding the protests? Do you have UNGA plans? Call or text us at 212-433-WNYC. That's 212-433-9692. Mark, let's talk about Brazil for a second. So the first speech by a state leader goes to Brazil, then that's going to be followed by the U.S. Brazil's president, Lula da Silva, has already said he plans to tell President Trump to stay out of Brazil's election. And he's also meeting with Mayor Mamdani this morning, I understand. So I know that the order of speeches is traditional, but that sounds like it could be a pretty contentious start to the debate, doesn't it?
0: Yeah, you know, you wonder if Lula and Trump will pass each other in the hallway on the way to give their speeches. So by tradition, Brazil gives the first speech. And then by tradition, as the host country of the United Nations, the United States gives the second speech. And then after that, it's a bit of a free for all. Mm-hmm. But, you know, this does, you know, kind of speak to what happens at UNGA. You have 120 or so presidents and prime ministers all in the same building at around the same time. You can have sometimes uncomfortable encounters. On the same time, you can also have serendipitous encounters in which two world leaders meet, have bilateral negotiations and bilateral meetings on issues of common concern, and, you know, come up with solutions to the problem. This is like, you know, a Super Bowl of diplomacy is really what happens at the United Nations. You have, in addition to the speeches, you have, you know, side meetings, all these bilateral meetings. And it really is a place, despite the cynicism that people often view the UN with, as an opportunity for, you know, congregating around solutions to some of our common global problems. Mm-hmm. You know, for example, there's a meeting on pandemic preparedness at the end of this week that hopes to make some progress towards an agreement on, you know, what do we do when the next pandemic hits? How do we share vaccine information? How do we share samples? How do we make sure that we're, like, you know, have our travel bans or no travel bans? It's just a way of coming together around issues that really are of common concern, even though so often it looks like our world is so incredibly divided.
1: I think that's such an interesting angle to chat about with you specifically, since you cover this and have covered it for so long. At the end of these UNGA weeks, do you find yourself walking away more cynical or less cynical?
0: You know, I am just by nature not a cynic, okay. So I might be the last person to ask. I do emerge hopeful at the end of these things, because despite it all, you know, the United Nations exists as a place and as a platform for talking about problems, you know, as opposed to fighting about problems. Mm-hmm. Even though the rhetoric can sometimes be sharp, when, you know, you think about it from like a big picture point of view, the UN is a place where every country in the world has a seat at the table. And every country in the world can come together around sometimes very, like, discrete problems. And these problems can get, like, very, very, you know, in the weeds. For example, you know, if a country in the Caribbean is decimated by a hurricane, ought they be able to pause their interest on their loans that they've received from the World Bank or from international lenders so that they can focus on rebuilding their countries. It's sort of almost like discrete challenges like that that get tackled and discussed and solved at the United Nations. And, you know, it's also where bigger ticket items get discussed and solved. It's where nuclear nonproliferation treaty exists. And it's a fairly successful treaty. There hasn't been, you know, a nuclear war since World War II. There hasn't been a world war since World War II. And in the two generations preceding the advent of the United Nations, there were world wars. So I like to think of it as just a place where countries can come together to solve their global challenges, you know, their common challenges, even though in this world today, we do see a proliferation of conflict that in better geopolitical circumstances, the United Nations might be able to put a lid on.
1: I take that point. And in fact, it reminds me of last year. I went to Switzerland and I saw the UN's headquarters there for the first time. And sitting in the auditorium where everybody gathers, they have a beautiful, I guess you would call it like tapestry or 3D model on the ceiling, which is just a topographic map. And on one side, it is one color, but then on the other side, it's another color. And they said that the reason for that, if I remember correctly, is that it shows how things can look different based on if you're talking to the audience or if you're watching the speaker. And it was just to your point, all about how it's about a place to come together and see different sides. And listening to the tour guide, I got emotional listening to that. It's a very powerful moment, I think, when you see so many people coming together. So that's my personal story for the segment. Thanks for listening to it. Listeners, we want to hear from you too. Will you be paying attention to the speeches at the UN this week? And what will you be listening for? Give us a call or send us a text. We're at 212-433-WNYC. That's 212-433-9692. Mark, we got our first caller. Let's bring him down. This is Julie in Hastings, New York. Hey, Julie, welcome to the show.
2: Oh, thank you so much. My comment has to do with Secretary General Guterres, who is a socialist. When he was president of Portugal, he was a socialist. The president of Spain is a socialist. My point is, obviously, socialism must not be very scary because we don't think the Secretary General of the United Nations is very scary. Oh, and by the way, he's a lifelong practicing Catholic. So how scary is socialism?
1: Julie, thank you so much for that call. Yeah. Mark, I'll give you a chance to respond to that. Go ahead.
0: Not only is he a socialist, but he once led the International Socialist Alliance that brought together all the socialist parties from every country around the world. And when he was auditioning for the job of Secretary General 10 years ago, he sort of cited that as an example where he brought together like the PLO, which is a Palestinian, you know, socialist political party, with the, you know, Israel's Meretz party, which is a socialist party, like together under the same roof as an opportunity to, you know, as like an example of how he can like convene people of different perspectives of different nationalities, though they share that same socialist perspective. But he is also very much a devout Christian, and he like kind of is the, you know, like embraces like Christian and Catholic liberation theology as well, and speaks about it very openly. He is like very much like a practicing Catholic, and, you know, rails against inequality often and couches it often in religious terms.
1: And Julie, we really appreciate your call and that perspective. Before we go to break, Mark, I wanted to ask about some key leaders who will be attending. Perhaps Israeli Prime Minister Netanyahu and Iranian President Pezeshkian are the most notable. And at one point, Mayor Mamdani threatened to arrest Netanyahu before concluding that he didn't have the authority. And the U.S.-Iran war is now 6 months old and ongoing. And you mentioned this kind of like the Super Bowl for world leaders coming together. Is this unusual for UNGA?
0: So, no. Both the Israeli prime minister and the Iranian president are regulars at UNGA. You know, there are some governments, some countries who sometimes go, sometimes don't, but Israel and Iran are always at UNGA, no matter really who the leader is. You know, it is, you know, of course, notable, though, that the United States is in an act of war with Iran, and Iran is delivering a speech, you know, on U.S. soil. And I would expect that speech to be a recitation of Iran's grievances about the war that has been brought to them. But they will have an active global audience for that, which is, I think, important. This is what UNGA is for, countries to speak to the rest of the world about what's going on in their part of the world. Netanyahu also is an UNGA regular. He, you know, will very often give combative, really fiery speeches, often decry what he perceives as the UN bias against Israel, but also sometimes directly interject himself into American political debates. And seeing as we're ahead of the midterm elections, I would not be surprised if he didn't do that.
1: What about Palestinians? Would they fall under their observer member status? How will that play into the proceedings this week?
0: So this is complicated. So the state of Palestine has the same status at the United Nations as the Vatican, the Holy See, non-member states observers. Now, historically, Abbas has also been an UNGA regular, comes and gives his speech every single year. But for the last 2 years, the Trump administration has denied a visa to the Palestinians to visit the United States to speak at the General Assembly. So they've had to deliver their speech via Zoom. Now, this is probably in violation of the headquarters agreement that the United States has with the United Nations, a treaty that, you know, the U.S. Senate ratified. It's American law, in which, you know, world leaders who want to speak at the UN are allowed to do so. But they seemingly have found a loophole when it comes to the Palestinians and have blocked Abbas from speaking.
1: And so the same thing is going to happen this year where
0: visa this year they've announced it.
1: Yeah, go ahead.
0: Yeah, the visa was withheld and Abbas will speak via video conference.
1: We're going to go to break. Before we do, here's a text that I'd like to read. As a New Yorker and a former NGO worker who did a lot inside the UN building, it's easy for folks to write off the UN as this small thing on the East River. But once you know how to spot the blue ID tags and understand the ecosystem around the UN, it's got to be tens of thousands of people involved with the campus, even outside of the circus of High Level Week. This place sounds like it's intrinsic to the fabric of New York, and it is. All right, we're going to take a short break, and then we'll continue this preview of the UN General Assembly with Mark Leon Goldberg, who covers the UN at Global Dispatches. Stay with us just after this.
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0: It's the Brian Lehrer Show on WNYC. I'm Kusha Navadar, filling in for Brian, and I'm speaking with journalist Mark Leon Goldberg, who writes the Substack and hosts the podcast Global Dispatches and co-hosts its UN-specific podcast, To Save Us From Hell. Mark, I'm so happy that before the break you mentioned that idea of being an optimist, because I think that might have inspired a caller to call in with their own experience. I'd love to go to James in Highland Park, New Jersey. Hey, James, welcome to the show.
1: How are you?
0: Good, thanks. Go ahead.
1: Yeah, I just wanted to say I worked in the East 50s in the 1980s, and the comment about heaven and hell really struck me because I just remember the sense of optimism that I felt being in the neighborhood during the week of General Assembly. And we had several consulates on our block, and there were always people walking the street in native garb, and it was just an amazing time. And it was really, I think of it as still early post-war era. So this, you know, look, this optimism that I felt, I associate with the fall in New York and all this cool stuff. So I'm looking for a little shot of that optimism during this week.
0: I appreciate that. Do you, James, do you still follow what happens at, or do you follow what happens at UNGO? Will you be following this week?
1: Absolutely, yes. I'm kind of a political junkie, and I definitely will tune in and hear what I can hear.
0: Thanks so much for calling. We appreciate that story. I imagine that it must have felt very special to see so many folks from around the world gather in the East 50s back when you were working there. So, Mark, for someone like James, who's, I think I heard him say, is looking for that shot of optimism. I don't know if I'm going to ask you to give us all that shot of optimism, but for you specifically, what are you hoping for, or what are you optimistic about with this next week?
2: So it's less about the, you know, opportunities to, say, solve the Iran conflict. Like, that's not going to happen at UNGA. That is something that only the United States and Iran and Israel and the key players in the region can do. But it's more about these other suite of global problems that demand global solutions that people are coming around and discussing and trying to nudge the world towards a better direction. For example, there's a big meeting on how to support small island states in the context of sea level rise that's happening. How do you, help guard them against the potential existential threat that sea level rise poses to their country? How do you support people who live there to move somewhere else? These are kind of like technical questions, but the UN is providing like a platform for governments and the NGO community and civil society to come together to talk about some of these solutions as well. And really, that's like the big takeaway from UNGA every year, is that, you know, most countries, most governments come here to try to work together to solve some problem between and amongst themselves. Sure, some governments come to grandstand, but most don't. Most are here to roll up their sleeves and get some, you know, hard diplomatic work done that just nudges ever so gently the world into a better direction.
0: I think that's a really important perspective of the reason that these leaders are coming here. I hear you saying they're coming here to roll up their sleeves and work together amongst themselves. And that makes me wonder what the goal of the speeches are then, because that does feel like grandstanding. Who do the leaders see as their audience for these speeches?
2: You know, it really depends on the leader themselves. Look, you have over 120 presidents and prime ministers are coming to speak. Some of these folks are duly elected Democrats from liberal democracies. Some are kings, some are autocrats, some are dictators, you know, some are wannabe dictators. And they all have their own distinct agendas in coming to UNGA and what they want to put in their speech. Some primarily have a domestic audience in mind. Some are trying to speak directly at everyone else in the room. You know, the most interesting speeches I've found over the years are speeches from like smaller countries that don't really get much global attention. And they suddenly have this platform to draw the world's attention to issues of their concern. I always look out for a speech from the Prime Minister of Barbados, Mia Motley, who is one of like a really powerful voice on climate issues and development issues as well. And articulates, I think, very well the concerns of small island states that are caught up not just in the challenge of climate change, but also are feeling very directly the downstream consequences of this cost of living crisis that everyone in the world is currently experiencing owing to the conflicts in the Middle East. You know, we talk about it here in the United States with diesel over $6, mm-hmm. but in places in sub-Saharan Africa, that's not just like an energy crisis, that's a food crisis that they are enduring because of a sudden surge in energy costs. So it's messages like that I tend to listen for in these kinds of speeches. What are the governments of sub-Saharan Africa, small island states, saying that otherwise I wouldn't know because they are not often on the international radar?
0: Mm, yeah, it's very interesting. So it was Barbados that you said was one speech that you'd be listening for specifically. Is that right?
2: Yes. Yeah.
0: Let's go to Craig from Morganville. Hi, Craig. Welcome to the show.
3: Hey, guys. How you doing?
0: Good.
3: As much as it is very altruistic to have this wonderful United Nations, some people listen sometimes, but usually the big players, U.S., China, Russia, some of the Western U.S. EU nations, other smaller B-list nations, most of them, they say things or listen, but nothing really happens. They can't move the needle, the big guns. As much as we want to be altruistic, I hope it is. I hope people really listen. But if it wasn't for so many people being employed there that makes the New York economy a hum, I don't know if they really make an impact overall in the world. I wish it would. But most of these nations really are not ingenuous in what they say and what they actually do, and it's a shame. Mm-hmm. I wish the big players still don't trust each other.
0: Craig,
3: they all have agendas, and it's a shame.
0: Yeah, Craig, I think that's such an important aspect to bring up. It sounds like you're trying to take like a very practical, pragmatic view at the efficacy, given that there are some big players. Mark, I guess I'd turn it to you. Mm-hmm. Craig is probably not alone in thinking that, yeah, it's kind of the same song and dance every year. There are these big players that don't seem to be taking it seriously. Some big leaders aren't showing up, is my understanding. What do you say to folks like that? How much veracity is there to that feeling?
2: So, you know, when I talk to audiences about the United Nations, I like to distinguish between what I call the two United Nations. There's the UN that talks, and then there's the UN that acts. Mm. And, you know, people sort of decry the inefficacy of the United Nations. They're often thinking of the UN that talks, not the UN that acts. You know, around the world, the United Nations is the core entity that coordinates and delivers aid around the world to people who have suffered natural or man-made disasters. The UN has gotten incredibly efficient and has like the logistical chops to get food, shelter, medicines anywhere in the world in a very short period of time after a disaster. It is like the world's kind of fire and ambulance service. Now, there's a degree of altruism to that, and I do sort of take the caller's point. You know, I personally think you should, you know, support people in crisis because it's the right thing to do, but it's also the smart thing to do. You know, people left unattended, festering on their own, you know, nothing good comes from that. That's where instability is sowed. That's when, you know, small crises turn into big crises. So you have entities like the World Food Program, UNICEF, that are on the ground delivering aid, the UN Refugee Agency, in places where people need it the most. And so that part of the UN is arguably the most important thing that the UN does in the world today is through its humanitarian agencies. But then there's also kind of the UN that talks, the Security Council, the General Assembly, all the various meetings that we're seeing this week. And while I do agree, particularly at the Security Council, that action is often stymied when the big powers disagree, and they do disagree on a lot of the big issues of the day, there are also a number of issues in which there aren't major disagreements. Look, for example, at Haiti. Despite like the challenges and geopolitical tensions between China and the United States and Russia, the UN Security Council did back a intervention force for Haiti that's just getting off the ground right now. The Security Council also routinely approves peacekeeping missions in places like South Sudan or the Central African Republic, you know, not on the radar of the big powers, but places where absent UN presence, things would be worse than they otherwise would be.
0: So I hear you say that there's two parts to the UN, not to be reductive, but there's the UN that talks and the UN that acts. I want to go to the UN that acts piece right here, because I think that is super valuable to look at the trend. I mean, there's another text that came in just said, listening to these callers and the guest really solidifies my point. The UN seemed like a relic from a different era. It's in decline. The speeches are performative now and efforts feel ineffectual, certainly as someone like me in their 40s. Mark, listening to what you were just talking about with how effective and actually much more efficient it's become, it sounds like you disagree with that texter. Is that fair?
2: So I don't actually terribly disagree with that texter.
0: Okay.
2: But you have to distinguish between things like the United Nations' ability to deploy humanitarian aid very quickly and efficiently around the world, and on the other hand, like the UN that talks out of thing, the UN's inability to prevent the Iran war from breaking out, to stop the destruction of Gaza, to stop Russia's full-scale invasion of Ukraine. Each of these things were fundamental violations of the international legal order upon which the United Nations is built, and has chipped away, I think, at the aura of the United Nations, to the point where today the UN is arguably in its greatest moment of crisis in its 81-year history. These geopolitical tensions that are driving conflicts around the world are also pulling the United Nations apart as well. The UN is simply a reflection of the broader geopolitical environment in which we all exist.
0: Mm. So even though there are ways in which it is vital and it needs to exist for many reasons, it is at its greatest moment of crisis. And that vibe that a lot of people are feeling about its decline, there is truth to it.
2: There is truth to it, and there's evidence to support that thesis. Mm. You know, just over the last few years, the systematic violations of international law, of the UN Charter, of the idea that you can't just start wars of aggression for no reason, that you can try to invade another country and capture its territory, that civilians are fair game in a conflict. All these things just undermined the foundations upon which the United Nations is built. And on top of this, all these sort of geopolitical forces that are pulling the United Nations apart, the UN also is facing a dire fiscal crisis. Mm. The United States is the largest funder of the UN, followed very closely behind by China. But the Trump administration has been withholding significant portions of its funding to the United Nations, to the point where it was unclear until recently whether UNGA would even be able to take place, whether or not the UN would be able to make payroll, because it's facing just a simple sort of mathematical liquidity crisis. It just doesn't have the money it needs to sustain itself.
0: Does that fiscal crisis impact what we'll be hearing or the proceedings for the next week?
2: So probably not for the next week, but I'll give you an example. I was at the UN just a few weeks ago, and a meeting was running late, and they just had to you know, they had to continue the meeting after 6 o'clock because they couldn't in English, because they couldn't pay the translators because they had to go because they can't afford overtime.
0: Yeah.
2: And so it's like sort of things like that that are impacting the UN's kind of day to day work. But I think for UNGA, they did receive actually a tranche, a small portion of what the US owes will get them able to meet payroll through the next few weeks. But the U.S. right now is about $3 billion in arrears to the United Nations. It's a victim of overall budget cuts by the Trump administration's to its foreign affairs budgets.
0: Mm. Let's go to Aaron from Brooklyn. Hi, Aaron. Welcome to the show.
4: Thank you so much, Mark. I'm a longtime fan of your podcast and Substack. Thank you so much. I was wondering if there are items that you think, concrete items that you think will come out of this week, those sort of action items, and also conversely, maybe there are items that are supported by a plurality or even majority of the countries that just won't see the light of day for one reason or the other.
0: Mark, go ahead.
2: Yeah, so in terms of concrete action items, there are gatherings that aren't necessarily taking place in the UN building, but are among certain governments. So, for example, Mark Carney, Prime Minister of Canada, along with the head of the European Union, the governments of Brazil and Kenya, announced at UNGA this new sort of middle powers alliance to defend multilateralism and the UN Charter. This is part of, I think, Mark Carney's broader agenda to try to, you know, use sort of the moral authority and the weight, frankly, that middle powers have to band together to not get caught between the United States on the one hand and China on the other, and also defend some fundamental principles of international law in the process. There are also a number of, you know, side events. I mentioned earlier a big meeting on pandemic prevention, preparedness, and response that's taking place on Friday. At that, there is intended to be some political momentum around mechanisms around sharing pathogens and pathogen information. So if a pathogen is discovered in a place like, say, Congo, Congo doesn't necessarily have the ability to turn that like genetic information into a vaccine. They'll have to send it to the West. But if Congo does send that information to the West, will Congo therefore get some access to the vaccines that are created based on sharing that information? So it's kind of technical and in the weeds, but the idea is to build towards like some agreement on sharing of pathogens like that. So there are certainly some concrete outcomes to expect from UNGA. There's also, you know, there's this thing around the UN, and you know, people kind of roll their eyes when I explain it, but, you know, a lot of times at the UN, meetings are intended to build momentum for the next meeting. Yeah, and the idea is that you're not going to get 100% of everything done in this one meeting, but we're going to sort of keep moving the needle, move the ball forward to get to the next meeting where we can continue to move the ball forward, and so on and so on. So a lot of that happens at the UN this week as well.
0: Aaron, we really appreciate the question, trying to unearth those specific concrete things that we might hear about and might not. Mark, last question for you, because I think this point about the U.S. being in arrears with the debt that it owes is super important. So just in general, to what extent do you think the UN can function without U.S. support?
2: To a limited extent. You know, the United States is the largest funder of the U.S., of the UN's regular budget. It funds about 22% of 20-22% of the UN's regular budget. The rest of the world covers the rest of the tab, but that's a significant portion, a lot of which is being withheld. The UN has responded to this by slashing costs around the board. A lot of the humanitarian agencies have had to cut staff, cut what they can deliver. The UN is transitioning some of its offices away from more expensive cities to less expensive real estate. So the UN is responding to these budgetary pressures, but there's only so much it can do if if it's owed $3 billion that it can't spend. So, you know, we're in this era of the United Nations, in which there's an expectation that the UN will have to do less with less.
0: Mm. Well, we appreciate you coming on and giving us the contours and even the granular elements of what to expect, because there's so much that goes into each of these UNGAs, and I think it helps to kind of understand the context of it. And we'll have to leave it there with journalist Mark Leon Goldberg, author of the Substack and host of the podcast Global Dispatches, and co-host of its UN-specific podcast, To Save Us From Hell. Mark, thank you and good luck this week.
2: All right, thank you.
0: Coming up next, what will replace the Regents exams now that the state is moving toward eliminating them as a graduation requirement? 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
0: Coming up on today's Please Advise, kids are back in school, so how's it going? Psychologist Cheryl Gonzalez-Ziegler takes your calls and questions and offers advice about many of the unique challenges that young students are facing today. That's today at 1 p.m. on WNYC. It's the Brian Lehrer Show on WNYC. I'm Kusha Navadar filling in for Brian today. We're turning now to a conversation about the New York State Regents exam, which is a high school graduation requirement for most public school students in the state. The state plans to phase out the exams entirely by the time that the class of 2028, who are juniors in high school right now, finish high school. But according to teachers, there are still a bunch of questions to be answered, like what will the transition look like? What's going to replace the exams? And how should they be teaching differently to adhere to what the new requirements will be? The Board of Regents held a vote last Monday that gives the Education Department the green light to start drafting and implementing new curricula regulations. But as the school year kicks into full gear, educators are still pretty unclear about what standards their students will have to meet in order to graduate. So my guest today is Michael Elson Rooney, a reporter at Chalkbeat, New York, who's been covering the state's transition away from Regents exams. And Michael, thanks so much for joining us.
9: Thanks for having me.
0: So listeners, we're inviting you into this conversation. Are you a teacher with strong opinions about the end of Regents exams? Do you think they should go away, but aren't really sure what should take its place? Or maybe you do have an idea for what a new system should look like. Give us a call at 212-433-9692. That's 212-433-WNYC. We're also looking to hear from parents and students about what you think about the state getting rid of the exams. For 9th graders, 10th graders, 11th graders, what are your teachers telling you about the new graduation requirements? What are they going to look like? Give us a call. We'd love to hear from you. 212-433-9692. You can text us, you can call us. Okay, so I'm hoping that you can give us, Michael, a little bit of context for this latest move. Like, what gives? Why did the state decide to get rid of the Regents?
9: Yeah, so this has been a process that's unfolded over several years now. And, you know, state officials said years ago that they don't believe that the Regents exams are really a fair or an accurate measure of whether students are really ready to graduate into the world. You know, I think there's a hope with these end of high school exams that they're gonna kind of create the incentives for students to achieve more, that they're gonna confer kind of an additional value on the high school diploma if employers and colleges know this is something that was really rigorous. But I think the reality is that the research has not really found that those exams work in the way that they're intended to, and often they can end up being a barrier for vulnerable students who, for different reasons, are just not equipped to pass those kinds of exams, but maybe should have other ways of graduating. So I think that's the real concern. Obviously, the question is, how do you create a system that replaces that? And that's a really complicated question.
0: Oh, I'm hoping you can dive into it with me right now, because that's what I'm wondering. Like, what's the shift in educational approach that they are going for to better get folks ready to go out into the world?
9: Yeah, so I'll give you the basics. So what they tried to come up with first is what they call a portrait of a graduate. And that is, like, what are the qualities that we want New York students to leave high school and go out into the world with? And so, you know, they came up with six different qualities, and it's, you know, critical thinking and innovating and let me see if I can find the other ones. Being academically prepared, being a global citizen, and an effective communicator. So the problem is, you know, those are really broad qualities, and how do you assess those? And so, you know, the state has really not delved into the specifics of what that's going to look like. And that's created a fair amount of anxiety, I think, for schools, for some families, for administrators. But it seems like districts are really going to have a fair amount of latitude to kind of come up with systems that work. And, you know, we can talk about some of what those alternative systems might look like.
0: So there's what you said before is that there's this shift to competency-based model. Is that what you're talking about with the portrait of a graduate, that they are a critical thinker, that they innovate, academically prepared, good at communicating? Is that what competency-based means?
9: So, yeah, this is a buzzword, a minefield of buzzwords here, but I'll try my best to sort these out. So the general approach, the general meaning of competency-based education is that you're not being kind of measured at a specific point in time. It's more of a fluid process. Like, currently, you know, graduation requirements require a certain amount of time in a certain course, and there's going to be more flexibility around, like, how you spend that time. And instead of kind of answering specific questions on a test, like, there are other ways to show that you've you know, mastered the content that the course is trying to teach. Portrait of a graduate is kind of the end goal, like what we want students to go out into the world with. Competency is kind of the way that you assess that.
0: I see. So yeah, the goal is this portrait of a graduate, and the means are this competency-based testing, which isn't what I'm hearing you say is it's not at a specific point in time that they're plucking one moment of data. It's over a broader temporal range. Is that right?
9: Yes. Yeah, that's the basic.
0: So what are they going to evaluate if not test scores in a competency-based model?
9: Right. So you have a few different options. You know, I think one of the most interesting and kind of well-developed ones is that we actually have this group of schools in New York City called the Performance Standards Consortium. It's more than 30 schools, and for decades they've gotten a waiver from the Regents exams, except for the English exam. And they basically have their students prepare for these big capstone portfolio assessments. So there's one in each subject. It happens at the end of high school. For English, it's an analytical essay. For science, there's an experiment that students design and administer, and there's like a written portion of what they present and an oral portion. And so it's just really like when you change that assessment, it can really trickle backwards and really change how the entire high school experience looks. So that is one model, and they have this rubric that they share across the consortium. So all these assessments are graded in the same way. And, you know, there's some evidence that students from those schools are actually graduating at a higher rate and persisting in college more than students, comparable students in other public schools. So that, you know, there are rigorous ways to do this, but it requires really a lot of preparation, a lot of work, a lot of teacher training and buy-in. And that's hard to create, and I'll just say some other kind of possible models to think about are like for more vocational courses. Mm-hmm. Those courses can sometimes end in like a certification or a credential where you're showing that you've mastered, you know, whatever it is, the kind of software engineering or electrical work, rather than like a written test. That could be part of it. There's also other systems like International Baccalaureate, which is, an international system that has its own versions of pretty rigorous assessments, and some schools are already using those. So, you know, there's a range.
0: It sounds like there's a lot of different options to prove competency. Not one specific has been done yet, but there are, even in New York City, schools that currently might not actually be required to take the regions that kind of operate under these, some version of what competency-based modeling student achievement looks like. I'd love to get some callers and texts in now. Here's one text. This is from a high school art teacher and former New York City Public Schools student here. The regions are outdated. I also think it's crazy that my evaluation as a teacher depends on region scores of subjects I don't even teach. I'm not sure what we would do next, but happy we are finally moving away from this system. Also, I'd like to get Lisa down here. Lisa, I'm trying to find where you are calling from. Staten Island. Thanks. Lisa from Staten Island. Welcome to the show.
10: Oh, thanks so much. I'm a pretty newly retired high school teacher from Staten Island. I taught in an IB program, but I also have taught everything, you know, kids that struggled academically. I also have two children with academic learning disabilities and then a third child in the IB program. All went through my school. And I just felt like, I can't speak to other subjects, but I do feel like that competency component that you just discussed is really important, that you have to prove something, you know, about your competence in that subject. And English, I thought, was the regents for the struggling kids was perfect. They built up to it. They learned how to build those paragraphs and put their thoughts together and express their writing in a way that, and they were motivated by having that performance in June or January. And I was a chorus teacher for 9 years, and it was very similar. It was like their show. They were on stage. We talked about it like almost like a performance, you know. Mm-hmm. And I think it was super motivational for the kids that were academically challenged, and it didn't hurt my IB student. She got 100 on the Regents, you know what I mean? And she was proud of herself, and it was 3 hours out of her life. She didn't care. And I think the IB and advanced teachers know we would just review for Regents for like a week, maybe a few days, because they knew how to do it. They could kill it. But to take it away, you know, and I'm not saying they're going to propose taking it completely away, but there should be something there.
0: Lisa, thanks so much for that call. So listeners, we've heard two other listeners on the side of getting rid of the regents or that it's being outdated. Let's get somebody else on the opposite side. We've got Diane also from Staten Island. Hi, Diane. Welcome to the show.
11: Hello. Good morning. Thank you so much for having me on. I've been teaching for 24 years. I'm a high school teacher on Staten Island as well, and as Lisa, and I've also taught in the IB program. I see the value of having assessments, but I also see the value of having alternative assessments for students who cannot grapple with these, these high-stakes exams. There must be, for lack of a better term, proper gatekeeping, you know, where standards are not lowered to the point that it's simply turnkeying or shuffling along, because I find that both teachers and students need to be held to a certain standard in order to perform. There's so many facets or aspects to this that we need to keep in mind, including AI. This is a big problem. If we go to project-based learning only, there must be rigorous standards and, you know, applications where students can't just get away with having AI do the work for them, right? And I'm teaching AP African American Studies, which has an oral defense aspect to it, where students actually have to stand up and present their theme, their topic, their thesis, and their sources. And I find this to be a very appropriate way to assess students beyond just a written exam.
0: So it sounds like, Diane, am I hearing you right, that you're concerned that if we got rid of the regions, then what would go in its place to help with like literacy and abilities that might be taken over by other things like AI, just to kind of put a pin on that? Is that correct? Hey, Diane, are you there? Oh, I think we might have lost Diane. Oh, Diane, hi, are you there?
11: I'm still here. Yes, I said absolutely. I agree with you.
0: Got it. Oh, thanks. Just want to make sure that I caught that. Thanks so much, Diane, for that perspective. Folks, we're at the top of the hour. This is WNYC FM.

0: Yeah, but if you want to give us a call or send us a text at 212-433-9692, we're taking them right now. Let's get Terry in Rockaway Park down on the line. Hey, Terry, welcome to the show.
1: Hi, thanks. I retired 2 years ago as a living environment teacher, and I really hated the Regents because they focused on so many questions on specific areas, and I think that what would be more appropriate for at least living environment is getting kids to think about all the new things that are out there and the relevant things, and project-based, portfolio-based, something to that effect, maybe do a couple a year and not just one big capstone project at the end, but something where the kids find something that they're interested in and work on that. I think it would make it much more relevant, much more interesting. It would have made it much more interesting for me as a teacher, not just to have to teach to a test.
0: Terry, thank you so much. So I'm going to bring it back to you, Michael, because we heard from three teachers there. We heard from Lisa, Diane, Terry, all different takes, but all generally saying, hey, there's opportunity here. Did anything resonate with you while you were listening to that batch of callers?
2: Yeah, I think it really strikes at the kind of core tension of this whole conversation, which is as a school system, we are responsible for ensuring that kids are going out into the world, having kind of mastered some basic definition of what we want them to do. And so, I think like the ELA Regents is a pretty clear example of that. Like to be citizens, to work in almost every field, to go to college, you need to be able to write and read to a certain degree. And so I think, that's a kind of defensible type of assessment. But then, as soon as you kind of create a specific assessment, like the science teacher was saying, what is on that assessment really then defines what's taught in the course, how the school is structured, how the curriculum is structured. And so, for science, do we want kids to have mastery of a certain amount of kind of facts through multiple choice exams, or do we want them to like really have a chance to learn and experiment and, create their own hypotheses? And the answer to that kind of can hinge a lot on what type of assessment you put at the end.
0: Something that came up for me listening to these callers, these teachers, was, well, what role do teachers have in these higher level conversations of figuring out whether to get rid of them and what comes next? I just heard you chuckle. Like, what comes up for you there?
2: Yeah, I think, I mean, there was this whole Blue Ribbon Commission that the state put together that had, a number of people, including teachers, who weighed in. But, it is hard, and you have people who have genuinely different perspectives on this and teach different subjects. And so I think one of the big unanswered questions is like, where in the system are these decisions going to be made about what assessments are being used? Is it, it seems clear that school districts are going to have some discretion, but New York City has, almost a million students. And so we have 32 sub districts. Are those sub districts going to have some role? Is it going to be up to individual schools to decide what type of assessment to use? Are teachers within schools going to have some discretion over that? And I think that's where a lot of the unanswered questions are and what's making people anxious about this.
0: Let's go to Gretchen in Manhattan, who has a question that I think a lot of folks are probably thinking right now. Gretchen, go ahead.
3: Hi, thanks. I live in Upper Manhattan and I'm a New York City public school parent. My son attends a consortium school as a 10th grader. He just started 10th grade. So his kind of path to graduation is clear, and we understand the value of the projects that they'll be doing. I think the school is actually really terrific. But I'm concerned about the timing of this change and the impact it's going to have on other children in the city and the state, because it seems like we're getting rid of the Regents, maybe with nothing to replace them at this moment in time. And this is the same group of kids that were exposed to so much virtual learning, right, during the pandemic. And I worry that this the timing

0: makes me concerned that this cohort of students isn't going to get the kind of support that they need to graduate high school with strong skills going forward.
1: Gretchen, I'm wondering for you, are you worried about the standards that we might be lowering? I think that was part of your thought too, if I'm reading your
0: you
1: bio
0: know,
1: right.
0: I mean, a little bit. I'm worried about the amount of support that they're going to get. You know, part of the reason that we chose a consortium school is because I've seen how much the Regents affected curriculum and the ways that students were taught, right? And teaching towards success in the Regents. Now we'll have a cohort of students with a cohort of teachers that were, you know, the teachers were taught to teach for the Regents. They've been rewarded for teaching to the Regents. That's been their job. We haven't substituted something else. What will motivate and structure them? How will they be prepared as teachers to give these students the same level of support to make sure that they graduate from our public schools with the same amount of education, that my kid's getting, right?
1: Gretchen, I appreciate that call so much.
0: Because that's what I want for every New York City public school student.
1: Sorry to cut you off there. I very valuable insight there. Michael, I'm going to turn it back to you. It sounds like, especially with this timing of the pandemic that I heard Gretchen be so concerned about, it sounds like what you would say is this big question mark. We don't know what the support is going to look like because the standards aren't necessarily set in stone yet. Is that fair?
2: Yeah, no, I think she raises some really important points. And, you know, with the consortium, I spent some time reporting on those schools. And the thing I heard over and over again is that changing your assessment system means changing the entire structure of your school. And that requires a lot of time, planning, buy-in from your staff. And so, you know, it's really unclear how that's going to work in other schools. And I'll just, to the pandemic point, it's an interesting point because during the pandemic, we were kind of forced to waive Regents exams. And, you know, kids could get exempt from those exams if they passed a course. And you did see graduation rates go up, particularly among some of the most vulnerable students and English language learners. But those graduation rates have started to go right back down as some of those exemptions were phased out. So it's an interesting kind of case study.
1: Well, something that comes up for me, I mean, I taught Gretchen just for, you know, you might be interested. I used to teach 10th grade, which I believe your children or your son at least is in right now. And I know that for me, I had to teach to a test because 10th grade math, you had to take a test and you had to pass it in order to pass the whole your high school. Changing that is such a gnarly endeavor, but it might also be important. So, Michael, I guess a question I want to bring up is, as a former teacher, what would be a better version of approaching this? Is this just par for the course of what it takes to change something so deeply systemic and there's going to be hiccups along the way? Or are you thinking that policymakers should be approaching this differently than they have been so far?
2: I mean, I think it's clearly a very tricky balance. I think the state is trying to not be too prescriptive because I think part of the point of this all is to move away from a prescriptive system, and not every district's going to have the same ability to do different types of things. And so, and there's no money really attached to this. So it's not like the state's paying for every kid to go out and like get an internship or whatever. So I think they are trying to give the flexibility they think districts are going to need. But I think at a certain point, like, districts are waiting for some more clear guidance from the state before they can start this work. And this work takes time. And, you know, the Regents ending as a graduation requirement is on track to happen next year. And so there's going to be, you know, a couple classes of kids before the new requirements fully phase in, where it's going to be really, I think, unclear what it looks like. And I think there's, you know, reason to be concerned about how that's going to play out.
1: Let's end with this question then. So if some of these big decisions about what the new system is going to look like ends up falling on individual schools, can schools still give kids the regions until they figured out something new to replace it? Or is it your understanding that the regents exams are going to be totally obsolete after next year?
2: So my understanding of the current proposal is that regents are going to be fully phased out as a graduation requirement after this year.
1: Mm-hmm.
2: And schools can't use those. But there are going to be these other assessments, and New York, like other states, is still required to assess students under federal law. And so they're saying these assessments are going to be more kind of informational for the state to see what districts are doing well and which ones need support. But I think there's a lot of question about what, if any, role those new assessments are going to play in graduation requirements, how often they're going to happen, what they're going to look like. So I think, unfortunately, the answer is we still don't entirely know.
1: Still don't know. And there's a lot at stake with this. I mean, here's a good text that I'd like to leave listeners with. It says, in yesterday's New York Times, Nicole Hannah Jones said that she did not realize that her daughter's school was failing until she failed the algebra regents. She would not have known her daughter had deficiencies without the test. So, Michael, for the past half hour, we've gone over how important this transition could be, that there is some kind of need to think about what the future students need to be ready for. But there's a lot of questions along the way and a lot of murkiness. But we really appreciate you coming on to help give us the contours of what's going on. And of course, we'll continue to cover this, but we'll have to leave it there for now. I've been speaking with Michael Elson Rooney, a reporter at Chalkbeat New York, who's been covering the state's transition away from regents exams as a graduation requirement. Michael, thank you so much.
2: Thank you so much.
1: I'm Kusha Navadar, and this is The Brian Lehrer Show. Coming up next, the climate journalist Amy Westervelt will be my guest, and we'll talk about what to expect for Climate Week New York City, which is now underway. But first, here's the news with Michael Hill. Good morning, Michael. What's happening?
3: Kusha, good morning. CNN, MS Now, and Politico have sued President Trump's administration over being denied White House access. Reporters from the three news organizations were blocked from the White House on Saturday, a day after Trump said he was barring them because he disliked the negative news they report about his administration. This morning, CNN was removed from its pool duties. Video and audio, the major network share of some events. The actions escalate President Trump's long-running efforts and feud with the news media and provide the latest test of First Amendment protections in the United States. Now, Trump posted this morning. The White House is not instituting an assault on the free press, something which I cherish, he said. It is instituting an assault on the fake news, something that has grown like cancer in our beloved United States of America. The president writes, it is corrupt, purposeful, pervasive, fully coordinated, and totally out of control. It is a threat to our national security and must be stopped now. You recall in the second term, Trump led efforts to eliminate public funding for public media. This afternoon, Mayor Mamdani will host President Trump at Gracie Mansion. WNYC's Willow Higgins reports this will be the first meeting between the two on Mamdani's home turf.
4: The two leaders will be discussing issues affecting New York City and New Yorkers, according to a statement from the mayor's press office. This will be the third meeting between the president and the mayor. Mamdani met with Trump at the White House last November, just after he won the mayor's race, and then again earlier this year as mayor. Mamdani and Trump have appeared to enjoy a surprisingly cordial relationship, despite stark differences in their politics. President Trump will be in New York to address the annual gathering of world leaders at the United Nations.
3: New Jersey State Police are asking for the public's help for information after a highway hit-and-run seriously hurt a police officer. Police say it happened after a traffic stop around 4:30 in the morning yesterday. A Saddlebrook police officer had pulled over a car on I-80 eastbound. Police say another vehicle hit the stopped car and the officer and kept on going. Police want anyone who witnessed the crash to contact the Troop B Totowa Station in New Jersey. The New York Jets blew a fourth quarter 10-point lead against the Green Bay Packers yesterday and then lost in overtime 20-17. They play the Lions this coming Sunday in Detroit. The Giants play the Rams tonight in Los Angeles on Monday Night Football. 68 and partly sunny right now. Partly sunny today with a high near 71. Breezy. And then tomorrow, fall begins. Chance of late morning rain, mostly cloudy. 65 for a high with strong winds, mid-50s and gusty at night. And then Wednesday and Thursday, still cool, mostly cloudy, a high of 65. Once again, 68 with some sunshine in Soho. 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

0: It's the Brian Lehrer Show. I'm Kusha Navidar filling in for Brian today here on WNYC. So some listeners know that when I'm not hosting at WNYC, I co-host a national radio show called Climate One. It's a show about climate solutions. And this week is particularly jam-packed for those of us in the climate world because it is New York Climate Week, or its official name, Climate Week NYC. It's organized by the international nonprofit Climate Group, and it includes, get this, more than 1,000 events all around the city hosted by different organizations, all to tackle climate change. Here to help us preview what this week could mean for the state of climate change is Amy Westervelt. Amy's a climate journalist. She hosts the Drilled podcast, which has now turned into a newsroom that co-publishes with places like ProPublica and Rolling Stone. Amy is also the author of the new book titled Brought to You By: How Corporations Warped the Truth, Conned the Public, and Broke Democracy. Amy, hi, welcome to the show.
1: Hi, thanks for having me.
0: So the UN General Assembly is happening this week. We just talked about it at the top of this show. And Climate Week is happening this week. It's not a coincidence, right?
1: Right. That's how it was originally conceived back in 2009, I think it got started. And, you know, Mayor Bloomberg was a big fan and organizer of it. And it's now grown to be huge, which is maybe good and maybe not. Who knows?
0: You're right. Victim of its own success, maybe.
1: Yeah.
0: On Wednesday, UN Secretary General Antonio Guterres is convening a high-level event on climate action and the just transition.
1: Yeah.
0: Can you tell us what the priorities are for UNGA this week regarding climate?
1: Yeah. I mean, they're, you know, it's a weird time, understatement of the year. And it's especially strange for this to be happening you know, alongside the high level event, because you have Marco Rubio being sent to this event and, you know, the State Department press release is like he's going to discuss the primacy of nations, which is it's like a real like we're not into multilateralism statement. Right.
0: Yeah.
1: And the UN's approach to dealing with climate has always been a multilateral approach. So they are trying to kind of reframe what that means in today's world and how to kind of hold the line on that and how to talk about climate solutions in a way that is not just, you know, we're going to buy this many solar panels, but also how are we listening to civil society groups? How are we really thinking through how people will be impacted and are already being impacted by the climate crisis? And what can we do in a situation where, you know, one of the world's superpowers is kind of like, you know, sticking its fingers in its ears and saying no, no, no.
0: So a big priority this week will be to preserve multilateralism in a world where it seems that that is going by the wayside.
1: That's a big undercurrent of the week. Yeah. And we did have, you know, just a few months ago, the U.S. was trying to block the U.N. from kind of bringing on board and operationalizing this unanimous ruling from the International Court of Justice last year, which said very explicitly, governments have a legal obligation to protect their citizens from the worst impacts of the climate crisis. And that includes regulating the corporations headquartered in those nations. And they also explicitly said this applies whether the government in question, you know, agrees or not. Mm. It seemed written for a particular government.
0: Oh, I see. Yeah, right.
1: And, you know, that came out in 2025. And then the there was a big push, mostly spearheaded by Pacific Island nations, to get the UN General Assembly to kind of adopt a resolution saying, like, we're going to take this on. We're going to operationalize. Like, what does this look like? Mm. And how do we enforce it in a way, because it's, you know, it's a weird situation where it's the International Court of Justice, it's a ruling, it has a lot of weight, but it doesn't necessarily have teeth in terms of, like, you know, holding people to account. So the U.S. tried really hard to block that resolution. They were, you know, threatening trade partners with, like, we're not going to renew a trade agreement with you if you go along with this resolution. Wow. So it obviously was threatening in some way, and it managed to get through anyway. with, I think it's the U.S., Saudi, and a couple of other nations voted no, but it still passed. So that was actually a big win for multilateralism. There was a lot of talk at that time about, like, ooh, this is going to be a real test. Like, if this one kind of rogue nation can, like, tip over the apple cart here, it's going to be really hard for us
0: it's
1: to
0: It's almost
1: keep
0: existential.
1: Going.
0: It's exactly. Like, what is the purpose of this? Which I think a lot of folks, I mean, in the previous segment, this idea of it being performative and the major players not actually having buy-in brings into question the whole efficacy of this. So, and I think in climate, you see it as a perfect example where it manifests.
1: Totally, because climate change is not restricted by borders.
0: Right.
1: You know, even the way, it's so odd, like the way we even think about emissions and how we source emissions. You know, like people will often say, well, the U.S. is a historically the biggest emitter, but it's not the biggest emitter anymore. And that does not take into account the role that U.S. oil majors play in developing oil and gas resources all over the world and in lobbying governments all over the world against certain policies and all of that kind of stuff that goes into increasing emissions everywhere.
0: Listeners, what do you hope gets discussed about climate change at this year's UN General Assembly? Give us a call or send us a text. We're at 212-433-9692. That's 212-433-WNYC. And more generally, I'd love to hear from folks about how they are feeling when it comes to climate change and whether that's making you take action or you feel unmotivated. Why? We're here with climate journalist Amy Westerfeld. So give us a call. Tell us how you're feeling. 212-433-9692. Amy, I included that part of the call-in about how you're feeling because I think at least in the climate space, from my experience, I'll speak for myself, it can feel so slow moving.
1: Yeah.
0: It can feel like unless you get really deep into the weeds, it just feels like the same song and dance this year.
1: Mm-hmm.
0: So I think when you think about hundreds of thousands of people listening in New York City right now about this, is there anything special happening lately that might get exhausted folks to maybe tune in to what's happening at Climate Week discussions?
1: I mean, I think there's a few things. I'm glad you mentioned, is it inspiring action? Because I feel like even amongst people who are usually quite active on climate, there's a real sense of defeatism right now. You know, people are feeling like, oh, we can't do anything with this administration and this Supreme Court and the yada yada, right?
0: Because like the rollbacks to like the EPA,
1: rollbacks
0: NASA,
1: are,
0: that kind
1: yeah,
0: of stuff.
1: Have just yeah. been, you know, from day one of this administration, it's been sort of an unwinding and not even just rollbacks. It's like, you know, blocking the construction of renewable energy projects and things like that. And very important to mention, massive efforts to suppress protest, which really, in a lot of ways, started as a response to the climate movement, especially in the wake of the Standing Rock movement in 2016, 2017. There were all these laws that were passed across multiple states that criminalized or increased the criminality of protest around fossil fuel infrastructure. There's only been more of them passed since then, and this administration has really ratcheted that up a notch. So, you know, people are feeling like they're not sure what they can do. They're not sure what the risk is of action, all those things. But something that's giving me a little bit of optimism before it gets too bleak is that I am starting to see the people who have always done a good job of connecting the climate crisis to everything else going on in terms of, you know, the various wars happening right now, cost of living crisis, instability in general, you know, the lean towards authoritarianism as being a climate story and really framing it that way. And that's where I think the kind of energy that I'm looking forward to is at this week. There's a little bit of, I think, a divide happening in the climate space itself right now between folks who feel like, everyone is worried about AI and data centers and inflation and war. These are all things that have a huge climate component. We should be out there connecting those dots for people. And the people who are like, we don't want to make anyone mad. Let's just talk about batteries and solar panels.
0: Oh, yeah, right. The good side of it, the place where everyone can kind of basically
1: agree. We can all agree on this.
0: Unless you're a fossil fuel.
1: But what we've seen in the last couple of years, right, is that we can't, in fact, all agree on that. Yeah. And that those things, you know, are not generally enough to, like, inspire the level of political will required to spur massive systemic change, which is what we're seeing is needed in kind of multiple layers of society right now.
0: Well, you brought up AI, you brought up war. Those are definitely topics that are going to be discussed generally this week. So how much is climate a part of those discussions?
1: I think, so I'm seeing a lot of discussion around, you know, regulation of AI and sort of multilateral governance of AI and how do we handle this and whatnot. And I am seeing in quite a few climate events some mention of the fact that, like, hey, it's not just tech companies that are into this build out. Like, every single one of these data centers has a dedicated private gas plant anymore. And let's talk about the water that they're eating up and taking from drinking water sources as well. So there's a huge environmental impact. There's a huge climate impact to all of these. You know, people will talk about the Amazon plant here or the, you know, Microsoft data center there. And I really feel like we should be attaching the fossil fuel majors that are partners in those to how we talk about them, which I do think we're starting to see a little bit of this climate week. On the war front, I mean, how can you not connect the dots on that?
0: Yeah.
1: You know, we had, I think the industry was pretty successful in the wake of Russia's invasion of Ukraine and selling people on the idea that, like, oh, if we'd only been drilling more oil and gas at home, we wouldn't have had an impact on, you know, prices and we would have been fine and we would have weathered this storm. Now, you know, so soon after that, they tried to kind of use the same talking points and it's not really working. I think people are starting to see, okay, if we're worried about energy security and we're worried about national security, dependence on a volatile commodity seems like a bad move.
0: Let's get Ryan from Bed-Stuy down. Hi, Ryan. Welcome to the show.
2: Hi. Well, first of all, I just want to say that I listened to your guest be a co-host on Seen on Radio's series on climate change, and it was really informative, and want to shout out and just say everyone should listen to that.
1: It's informed. Great. That show in general is really great too.
2: And that was a couple years ago, and now, you know, I think that things are moving faster than anyone could know. You know, AI is moving faster, climate change is faster than AI, and I, you know, I don't want to be like super doomsday. And I don't think this should be doomsday, but I mean, I do think that everyone needs to really wake up and realize that the climate change is here. The climate crisis is here. You know, what we are seeing now is just going to get worse. And really, we need to be thinking about how are we as humans, you know, going to survive, and not just like, how are we going to preserve our society, but like, actually, how are we going to continue existing on this planet?
0: Ryan, thank you so much for that call. I mean, I imagine, Amy, you hear a version of this all the time. Go ahead.
1: Yeah. I mean, I think about this a lot because there's a way that the climate conversation gets boiled down to this kind of like political chess conversation. And I mean, I find it pretty annoying when any issue gets discussed that way, but it really doesn't make sense on climate where we have actual physical limits, right? So people will kind of like fetishize compromise in this way of like, oh, well, yeah, okay, we're still going to be drilling a lot of new oil and gas projects, but we're going to do, you know, this carbon market thing, and we're going to do this thing and whatever. I mean, you see it even in the latest overshoot report from the UN Environment Program. It's like, oh, overshoot's happening. We're going to blow past 1.5, but we can use carbon capture technology. And it's like, sounds good on paper, makes everyone feel a little better, isn't real. Like I don't want to bum people out either. However, the reality is it kind of doesn't really matter what political compromises you come up with if it doesn't reduce the amount of bad molecules going up to the atmosphere. Like this is a physical science problem, you know? And a lot of people who get kind of in the weeds on the policy issues just can't kind of wrap their heads around that. Yeah, it's troubling.
0: This brings me to your new book that just came out, which is titled Brought to You By. And the reason I think of it is because the narrative is such an important element of this and who controls the narrative. And when I first read the title Brought to You By, my brain was immediately transported to watching TV back in the day. Mm-hmm. And I'd hear the announcer plug whichever company paid for that show. It was like, this episode has been brought to you by like Rick's Curtain Emporium, which is not a real place, but it's just what's in my mind. But that's exactly the point. You're looking at how corporations have put their tentacles into the media ecosystem.
1: Yeah.
0: Was there a specific moment for you where you encountered that and it made you want to write the book?
1: Yeah, totally. I did the first season of my podcast Drilled on you know, sort of the origin story of climate denial, because I was just curious about how that had happened. And, you know, the Exxon New reporting had come out from Columbia and Inside Climate News. And I thought it was so explosive, like all these documents that showed that Exxon knew about this problem and, you know, really made moves to keep everyone else from knowing about it and all of that stuff. So I wanted to hear from those people directly. And the more I learned, the more I just was like, this is the dumbest strategy. This is not a genius. This is like what my toddler says, you know, like, no, you know, that's not true.
0: Yeah, right.
1: And I realized that, you know, part of the efficacy of the strategy is that it's telling people that they don't have to make any change, which is always quite appealing, right?
0: Yeah.
1: But also, I was like, what came before this? There had to have been something happening before all of this to make this work so well. And the more I looked into it, the more I realized that, oh my gosh, like, this industry, the fossil fuel industry, was a really early beta tester of all of the kind of modern corporate propaganda techniques. And, you know, we hear a lot about like, oh, big tobacco did this and then big oil did it, or big oil did it and then, you know, big chemical did it. They all did it. And, and you know, the tactics were created by really like the disinformation industry, the propaganda industry, which now goes by the name of PR. It hasn't just resulted in disinformation. It's completely shaped the narrative around everything. It's shaped how we understand what the environment is. It's how we understand what the economy is, the relationship between those two, our relationship to all of it. It's very powerful how corporations have been able to do that. And then on top, then, you know, you kind of build on that foundation your policy wish list, right? Or your I don't know, fight against taxes and regulation and all of that. But first, you build this foundation of like the narrative of how things work and should work.
0: And to your point, it's not new, but there are new elements about it. And that's what your book is about. Because, you know, you mentioned the fossil fuel industry, the sugar industry did something similar 60 years ago. Like companies like to meddle with information to protect their bottom line. So what's different now?
1: Well, two things. One, I want to say that like at the bottom of this then and now is really not wanting to deal with democracy, like at its most basic, right? It's like the voters aren't on our side. So what do we do to convince them to vote in our interests, even though that's often against their own interests? That's what this stuff does. It's an end run around democracy, and it's been used, you know, the reason it goes back so far is that like the turn of the 20th century is when corporations had to actually deal with democracy by, you know, they had labor strikes, there was journalism kind of revealing certain things about their business, and you had some of the first regulations being passed on corporations. So fast forward to today, we have a new batch of anti-democratic industrialists, the tech industry. Like I see all this coverage of big tech and, you know, how terrible they are, and they're pro-authoritarian and they're very anti-democracy and all of these things. And it's like, yeah, they are. Great job. We should recognize that. However, they really are like the newest flavor of this genre.
0: Yeah.
1: And on top of all the other things, you know, they created a parallel media ecosystem. So they really like they added a really big new bell and whistle to the machine in the form of social media and AI, right?
0: Yeah.
1: So not only are they using the various tactics, but they've built a whole, you know, parallel media ecosystem that they have total control over.
0: At the same time, and for me, everything that you're saying seems to resonate. I also think that there are instances in which industry really can move the needle in the way when things align. And I want to bring down Kevin from Yonkers, who I think might have a point about that.
1: Okay.
0: Kevin, hi, welcome to the show. That was a dial tone. Kevin, are you there? We might have lost Kevin. Kevin, if you're listening, I'm going to summarize what I see you saying. But Kevin was actually driving down through West Texas,
1: mm-hmm.
0: and windmills were exceeding oil pumps on his drive. And,
1: yeah.
0: and he was saying it's encouraging to see, regardless of what the government is trying to do, maybe industry has its head on straight. So, Kevin, thanks for bringing that point to the foray.
1: Yeah.
0: Amy, I want you to talk about that side too, because it's not
1: yeah.
0: as clear cut as just like business bad.
1: All
0: right?
1: business is bad.
0: Yeah.
1: yeah, totally. And I don't make that argument in the book.
0: Right,
1: and
0: fair
1: I
0: enough.
1: Don't want to make it.
0: yeah.
1: So yeah, it's not that all business is bad. The problem, as I see it, is that there is nothing constraining businesses from being bad. Right, we're
0: mm-hmm.
1: relying on, and actually, this is a fiction created by the PR industry as well. We're relying on corporations to behave like people with moral compasses, and they are not. You know, so you're going to end up with the same spectrum that you have in individuals, right? You're going to end up with some bad faith actors and some good faith actors and some moral actors and some immoral actors. And it's the job of government to make sure that that doesn't impact the public. And they're not doing that job.
0: Yeah.
1: That's the issue. It's not that every corporation is bad. It's that corporations are incentivized to be bad.
0: Yeah. And now you're also saying there's this turbocharged element to it with social media, where corporations have more capacity than ever to play towards those adverse incentives.
1: That's right. They have, I mean, I talk about this in the book a lot, that they have this, they've had for a long time, this giant megaphone to sort of shout over the public square. And now that's like times 1,000. An individual who, you know, because sometimes people will say, like, well, anyone can start a podcast now or a YouTube channel or, you know, become TikTok famous. Theoretically true. But if that person is saying things that are, you know, threatening to various entities, it's much harder for them to break through. And I think if a corporation has, you know, kind of the endless money cheat to get out like their message over and over and over again, some amount of responsibility should come with that.
0: Yeah. Let's bring in Sunny from New Mexico. Hi, Sunny. Welcome to the show.
3: Good morning. How are you today?
0: Good, thanks. Go ahead, Sunny.
3: I hope you are well. Okay. So in our area, we have a lot of coverage about data centers going up here, there, and everywhere. And I really would like the climate change conversation to start including the word data, because we all are utilizing data. This device I'm talking to you on right now is using data, and data equals water, and water equals the lack thereof and the droughts here in my area. And right now, this summer, all of the evergreen trees have died because of the drought. I mean, massive amounts. And this is, you know, a pinon nut that we eat. The bears, mountain lions, bobcats are coming down from the mountains.
0: Mm.
3: And then the other part of this climate conversation that I also want to tap into is like wild harvesters over-harvesting things that wild critters need to live. And, you know, like just, you know, as a native person, yes, we forage, but we never, ever over harvest. We always leave seeds behind. We always leave something for the wild critters to live on. And in this time of drought, you know, maybe the five-fingered people step back a little bit, but this whole data thing, I'm data or data, however you want to pronounce it.
0: Sunny, thank you so much for that call. I think it is crucial that we talk about a little bit more how data, AI data centers are changing the climate conversation. Sunny's saying that they wish they were hearing more of it in the discussion. How does that resonate for you, Amy?
1: I agree. I do see a fair bit of people in the climate space trying to get the word out that, you know, these are energy hungry, you know, centers, that they eat up a lot of water, that they have high emissions. All of those kinds of data points are coming out. But I think connecting it to, like, hey, and by the way, here's what those centers are being made to do. Like, here are the services that you could, like, opt out of if you want to reduce demand for these things. And also here, there's a lot of, like, again, very anti-democratic things that these data centers are being built to do, one of which being 24/7 surveillance of people, you know, which I don't think any of us want. So I do think that actually the climate movement could be doing a better job of connecting the dots and tapping into, you know, people already being ticked off about these data centers being built in their communities. I also think that there's a huge need to remember that, as, you know, people kind of celebrate blocking one center or another, that this is a big systemic problem.
0: Yeah.
1: And these companies are going to just find somewhere else to build that data center that got shut down. And we need to be thinking about how do we rein them in and rein this growth in kind of across the board.
0: So, you know, you've got, I'm sure, a really busy week. If listeners are interested in what you're doing, where will you be? Any event you encourage folks to check out?
1: Yes. So tonight at the Bell House in Brooklyn, I'm doing a comedy show. I'm
0: Love
1: not
0: it.
1: A comedian, but thankfully the other people on stage will be with the folks at Climate Town. They do a YouTube show by the same name and are genuinely funny. So come and check that out. Tomorrow I'm doing a talk at the New York Society for Ethical Culture, and that'll be kind of focused on the book and generally sort of what I call information pollution in the climate space. And then Thursday at Pier 57, I'll be part of a all-day program from the Institute for Human Impacts that is focused on the narrative. It's all this narrative stuff. That is actually something I'm seeing a lot of this year is focus on narrative change and creativity and how to kind of tap into that stuff to deal with these issues.
0: Well, we encourage folks to come check it out, but we'll have to leave it there with Amy Westervelt, climate journalist and author of the new book, Brought to You By. Thanks, Amy.
1: Thank you.
0: Okay, it's the Brian Lehrer Show. It's the Brian Lehrer Show. I'm Kusha Navidar. That was some wonderful music. I'm filling in for Brian today here on WNYC. Now we'll end today's show with your stories about learning to drive. Of the many milestones we celebrate in our kids' lives, it's safe to guess that learning to drive is one that makes parents the most nervous. But if you're in our listening area, fret less. A new study by Wallet Hub found that New York is the best state for teen drivers, and that's for the third year in a row. Despite the traffic in our biggest cities, New York has the fourth fewest teen driver fatalities per capita in the country. And per capita, it's also the state with some of the fewest teen DUIs and teens who text while driving. New Jersey isn't far behind. It's ranking third place overall for teen drivers, but first in the safety category, with the third lowest teen driver fatality rate in the country. So, how do you get the safest teen drivers in the country? Part of it is practice. New York has the most driving schools per capita of any state. In New Jersey, they've got the third most. But we know plenty of you did it the old-fashioned way. If you were like me, it was in an empty parking lot on a Sunday morning, the 4th of July, with my mom in the passenger seat pretending to be calm. So listeners, how did you learn to drive in New York or New Jersey? Or how did you teach your teen? Did you take driver's ed or go to a driving school? Who taught you? Where did you go for that first lesson? And what did you fight about? Parents, how do you emphasize the importance of safety to your teens? Do you have rules about phones in the car, driving at night, or how many friends can ride along? Give us a call or send us a text. We're at 212-433-WNYC. That's 212-433-9692. You can call us or text us. Our phones are open right now. We'd love to get some callers. And how about that road test? Has anyone who's taken one around here know if there's a whole folklore about where to go? Maybe your driving instructor swore by one particular site because the examiners are more forgiving, or you drove an hour out of the city because there's less traffic to fail on. Maybe you failed twice at the same spot and never went back. Listeners, where did you take your road test? And did you travel to take it somewhere easier? What did you fall on? Did you run a stop sign like one of our producers did? Or was it something more forgivable like parallel parking or the three-point turn? New Jersey callers, tell us how your process was different from the permit to the probationary license. And if you've got a road test tip, this is the time to share it. Give us a call or send us a text. We're at 212-433-9692. That's 212-433-WNYC. That's something that me and our producers have in common. I failed my first driver's test because I stopped at the stop sign, but then I was told you need to actually stop at the intersection, and I didn't stop all the way, so they had to end the test right then and there. We've got our first caller, if we could bring them into the conversation. Oh, no, we're going to go to the break first. So listeners, give us a call or send us a text at 212-433-WNYC. That's 212-433-9692. We'll take your calls right after the break. Stay with us.
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0: Coming up on All of It, Saturday Night Live's legendary cue card supervisor, Wally Ferriston. 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

0: It's the Brian Lehrer Show on WNYC. Good morning, everyone. I'm Kusha Navadar filling in for Brian today here on WNYC, and we are spending the next 10-ish minutes talking about your experience with teaching someone to drive who might be a teenager or a young adult. Or if there are any teenagers out there who are learning right now, we'd love to get you on the phone as well. Give us a call, send us a text. We're at 212-433-9692. That's 212-433-WNYC. We got the phones open. We've got callers now. Let's bring in Kathy from Bergen County. Hi, Kathy. Welcome to the show.
1: Yes. Hi. Good morning. Can you hear me?
0: Yes. Hi. Tell us about your experience.
1: Oh, good. All right. I pulled over my car. I'm at Oakland Motor Vehicle Agency. We have a driving school. We started in the late 1970s when they took the driver's ed behind the wheel programs out of the schools. But all New Jersey public schools run a 30-hour driving school course. So all kids in public high schools take this course. And then at 16, they're allowed to enroll in a behind-the-wheel program, which is what we started in the late 1970s. So they take their course in school, 30 hours, and they take 6 hours behind the wheel. And then they drive until they're 17 with their parents, and we come back if they want us to, and we do a prep lesson to prepare them for the road test, and we can take them for the road test in the driving school car, but the parents can take them as well.
0: So, Kathy, is this surprising to you to hear that New Jersey and New York have some of the safest teen drivers in the country?
1: No.
0: No? Not surprising for you?
1: No.
0: Yeah.
1: Now, I don't know what they do in New York, but this is what has always been done in New Jersey.
0: Wonderful. Kathy, thank you.
1: Our students,
0: do you have any, yes, Kathy, do you have any tips for teen drivers out there to be safe drivers?
1: Yes. Do not use your phone in the car.
0: Mm-hmm.
1: Don't speed, and do not put more than one student in the car with you when you're a learning driver, when you've gotten your license for 1 year. So there are prohibitions also once they get their license. There are things that they cannot do. They cannot have more than one friend in the car with them when they're driving by themselves. The safety issue.
0: Kathy,
1: and of course, no cell phones.
0: Thank you so much for that call. We really appreciate it. Folks, we're taking your calls and your texts about teaching students to drive and being a young adult driver, because some new study came out that said that there is some of the safest teen drivers in New York State and New Jersey. So give us a call, send us a text. We're at 212-433-9692. We got some great texts here. Here's one. I learned to drive in New Jersey at 16. I remember the day my driving instructor had me drive on Route 22 for the first time. It was terrifying, but I do think learning to drive in a state that is so densely populated and challenging to drive in made me a good driver. The stereotype of the Jersey driver isn't true. In my opinion, Pennsylvania drivers are definitely the worst. Okay, so some shade of Pennsylvania there. If you're from Pennsylvania and you want to give your state a shout and defend it, give us a call, send us a text. We're at 212-433-9692. Here is another text that we had. Was similar to my driver's ed instructor was a chain smoker. So with four students in the car, he would let us speed through our course so that he could smoke a cigarette between each student. It created a horrible habit for me, and I always had a problem with speeding. Okay, so maybe that's not helping folks become safer drivers. Let's go to Daphne in Manhattan. Hi, Daphne. Welcome to the show.
2: Hi.
0: Welcome.
2: I'm here. Thanks. I'm actually an old driver, but when I was practicing for my driving test, my father set up garbage cans, and we went down to a very quiet street, and he said, okay, this is really important. You have to practice your parallel parking. Of course, I kept hitting the back garbage can, and he kept saying, come on, try it again, try it again. I got so frustrated, I actually started crying.
0: Oh.
2: I said, you do it, and I jumped out of the car. And of course, he backed up. He knocked over the garbage can. He had set them too close together.
0: Oh.
2: So I went out for my driving test, and I passed everything in North Plainfield where we drove, you know, in public traffic, and then I had to parallel park. Of course, I got into the spot. I got so excited, I forgot to put the car in drive, and I backed up over the cone. But the inspector said, that's okay. just go home and practice your parallel parking. I now live in Manhattan, and I have to say, with an old car, without all those bells and whistles, I'm actually an amazing parallel parker.
0: Oh, I guess practice makes perfect. Thanks so much, Daphne. Really appreciate it. Folks, do you have any tips on where to take your driver's test or how to take it? Or how do you respond to hearing that New York State is one of the safest states in the country for teen driving? Give us a call or send us a text. We're at 212-433-9692. That's 212-433-WNYC. Let's bring in Wendy from Larchmont. Hey, Wendy, welcome to the show.
3: Hi.
0: Hi, welcome.
3: Good to see and hear you. Yeah, thank you. Can you hear me?
0: Yeah, go ahead.
3: Oh, okay. Yeah, back in the day when I took my road test, a lot of cars didn't have mechanical signals to turn, and we had to signal with hand signals out the window. And when I took my road test, it was pouring rain, and I asked the instructor... not the instructor, the tester, do you want me to use hand signals or mechanical? And he very quickly said, hand signals, please. So I opened the window, it was pouring rain, and I stuck my hand out to signal that I had to make a left or a right turn. And the good news is I passed. First time, no problem.
0: Awesome. Wendy, thank you. Do you still remember the hand signals that you need to do to make a left turn?
3: I do.
0: Oh, wonderful.
3: I do.
0: It
3: Absolutely
0: sticks with you.
3: I do.
0: That's awesome. Wendy, thank you so much for that call. It's like biking now, interestingly. I think those hand signals have persevered over different modes of transportation. Oh, we got Frank in Ardsley ready. Frank, welcome to the show.
4: Good to be on.
0: Hi, go ahead.
4: I'm going to tell two stories if I can. One my test and one my daughter's test. My test, I took the test in New Jersey, in Wayne, New Jersey, and at that time, I don't know if it's still like that, they had an off-road course to take your test, and the two people in front of me on that course crashed their family's cars.
0: Oof.
4: They both ran stop signs. So I think they were very happy to get through the rest of the day. I didn't do anything blatantly wrong, and they passed me. Even though there were things that could have failed me for if they were in the mood, but I think they just want to move things along.
0: And tell us about your daughter's test. Yeah, go ahead.
4: Yeah, when she started taking driver's ed in high school, she'd sit next to me or my wife in the car and say, "You shouldn't have done that. I'm a better driver than either of you." I was very tempted when she took her test to... offered the officer $20 to fail her.
0: Oh, man.
4: I decided not to.
0: Did she pass?
4: Yeah.
0: Yeah, wonderful. Frank, thank you so much for that call. Listeners, we've also got some interesting texts that are coming in about cemeteries, not to be too macabre here, but here's one text that said, "My grandfather taught me to drive in a cemetery in Los Angeles. He joked, if I crashed, we didn't have far to go." We've got a bunch of different texters saying, in fact, that they practiced in cemeteries, which is super interesting. Maybe we can go to Edward in Montreal. If we've got a little bit of time. Edward, you've got about 20 seconds. Go ahead.
5: What I did is I took my daughter to the examination center and we followed the examiner examining another student. So we just followed the route exactly. She drove and she became familiar with the route that she was tested on. And we passed that exam in one shot. She aced it.
0: Wonderful. Edward, so are you surprised when you hear that some of the safest drivers that are teens are in New York?
5: Oh, yeah. Well, I guess you drive more cautiously because it's such a densely populated area, so it forces them to be cautious.
0: Yeah, wonderful. Of course, you're in Montreal, but you could probably help out a lot of folks with your experience. Thank you so much. Okay, that's it that we've got time for. Maybe we can bring in some more callers in another segment another time about driving, because you guys really enjoy talking about this. But that's our show for today. Thanks to the team at The Brian Lehrer Show, Lisa Allison, Mary Croak, Amina Cerna, Carl Boisrond, and Esperanza Rosenbaum, with help today from Sasha Linden-Cohen and Melanie Marich. Our interns this semester are Jake Martin and Jenna Post. Milton Ruiz and Vince Fairchild are at the audio controls. I'm Kusha Navidar, and this is The Brian Lehrer Show. Stay tuned for all of it. 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
9: For more than three decades, Wally Ferriston has been in charge of the cue cards for Saturday Night Live. Now he's getting ready for the show's latest season, which kicks off this weekend. Coming up next on All of It, he joins us to talk about how he got his gig, his approach to wrangling cue cards, and what happens when it all falls apart. Tony Award-winning designer Chris Fisher makes magic happen on Broadway by bringing illusions to life, from creating live scares on stage and Paranormal Activity, to bringing spells to life in Harry Potter and the

0: President Trump today after he banned CNN, Politico, and MS Now, formerly MSNBC. And Fox News is also embracing the poll's move. CNN, Politico, and MS Now are suing the Trump administration to immediately regain access to the White House grounds. Today, the major news organizations issued a joint statement in which they allege the White House revoked their journalists' credentials without notice or process. They also warned of the chilling effect on reporting free from government interference. President Trump has a long-standing feud with the media, as NPR's David Folkenflik reports.
1: The reality is, on its face, the president has gone out of his way to say he's doing this because he doesn't like their coverage. And it is true that he doesn't have to admit anyone to the White House, but to offer coverage. But once offered, he can't then revoke that access simply because he doesn't like what they do. There's this thing called the First Amendment, in which says the federal government cannot discriminate against people or the press for the way in which they present the news, for their speech.
0: NPR's David Folkenflik reporting. The United Kingdom's reporting a vessel has come under attack in the U.S.-Israel war with Iran. No one has claimed responsibility. From Istanbul, NPR's Hadil Al-Shalchi has more on the attack Britain reported online today.
2: The British military said that a, quote, unknown projectile struck a tanker as it made its way into the Strait of Hormuz, injuring two of its crew. It said that the vessel then went on to its next port of call. Last week, Iranian state media said Iran had struck an oil tanker in the strait. It alleged that the ship was making a, quote, illegal attempt to cross the critical waterway. Iran has blockaded the strait since the war started in February. Iran's military has increased its attacks on commercial oil tankers in the Strait of Hormuz, which has directly threatened global energy markets, driving up the price of fuel. Hadil Al-Shalchi, NPR News, Istanbul.
0: Diesel prices hit another record high, according to AAA. The national average for a gallon of diesel is more than $6.51. NPR's Stephen Bissau reports this is another consequence of the war.
3: Diesel prices are rising shockingly fast. The previous record of $5.85 was broken at the start of the month, and prices have since gone up another 66 cents. Diesel is literally the fuel the U.S. economy runs on. It's used to ship everything from apples to candles. And shipping companies are passing on the higher diesel costs they're paying to their customers. So far, that higher cost has not affected prices on store shelves much yet, but shoppers should brace for it. Commuters using regular gasoline are also feeling rising prices. Since the start of September, a gallon of regular has gone up 38 cents. Stephen Bissaha, NPR News, Birmingham, Alabama.
0: From Washington, this is NPR News.
4: WNYC, starting tomorrow, the MTA will fine drivers whose cars are caught on camera speeding through work zones on its bridges and in its tunnels. WNYC's Catalina Gonella reports.
5: Speed cameras located along work zones on MTA bridges and tunnels like the Verrazano Bridge and the Queens Midtown Tunnel have been active since earlier this summer. The MTA says it's issued more than 15,000 warnings since turning the cameras on. But now, no more warnings. Instead, if your car is recorded driving more than 10 miles an hour over the posted speed limit, the MTA is sending a $50 ticket to your home. And that's just for the first offense. The fines increase from there, up to $100 by the third offense. Officials say the program is designed to keep construction workers and drivers safe.
4: The city will soon investigate each heat complaint that tenants submit. Mayor Mamdani says the initiative starts October 1st. He spoke about it yesterday at the 2026 Urban 20 Summit, which hosts mayors from around the world. Mamdani says heat was a recurring theme at this year's rental ripoff hearings.
6: And that is a result of tenants coming forward at these hearings and saying, for me, one of the quickest ways to feel relief, if that is what you are interested in, is to ensure that I have heat.
4: Previous city policy let officials close out heat complaints if multiple came from one building. City Limits reported this year that meant thousands were never investigated. 70 and partly sunny right now. Partly sunny today with a high temperature of 71 and breezy. Fall begins tomorrow. Chance of late morning rain. Mostly cloudy, 65 with strong winds.
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0: I'm grateful that you are here. On today's show, Tony Award-winning illusion designer Chris Fisher will talk about his work on shows like Harry Potter and the Cursed Child and Paranormal Activity, and will preview the Armory Show with two artists and a gallery owner. But first, live from New York, it's All of It. Saturday Night Live returns for its 52nd season this weekend with a show hosted by Knicks point guard Jalen Brunson. And when Brunson takes the stage that night for the opening monologue, there's one person he's going to be looking at. That's Wally the Cue Card Guy, a.k.a. my guest, Wally Ferriston. Wally has been writing and holding cue cards at SNL since 1990. He's in charge of around 10 members of a team. He also works on Late Night with Seth Meyers, and he runs his own cue card business called Cue Cards by Wally, where you can get a handwritten card from Wally himself. Joining us now is Wally Ferriston. It's nice to meet you.
1: Thank you so much for having me. I appreciate it.
0: Hey, listeners, if you want to get on this conversation, what question do you have for the man behind SNL's cue cards? 212-433-9692, 212-433-WNYC. Whether you've been aware of his work for years, you just dawned on you that there is actually somebody holding cue cards, you can ask Wally a question. Our number is 212-433-WNYC, 212-433-9692. What was your first cue card job?
1: It was actually Saturday Night Live.
0: That's the first job?
1: Yeah, that's where I started. And I the person that hired me tried to fire me within 3 shows because my printing was not good.
0: Oh.
1: But I had a little bit of an in, so they were testing me out. You know, my brother knew somebody that worked in the cue card department. So so the man running it, Tony Mendez, who used to run SNL and ran David Letterman for years, had me hold 6 cards for the first show I ever did. And it was a Sprocket sketch. I'll never forget it. And I would never do this to someone starting out. But I think, like I said, I think he was trying to get me fired because my handwriting was so not great. So it was a Sprocket sketch. It was the first 6 cards. It was Kyle MacLachlan and Mike Myers. Mike Myers was reading directly to the camera. And I was the only one holding those cards. So if I screwed up, the whole sketch got screwed up. And I held them perfectly. There was a guy standing behind me that when we finished, he was like, I can't believe that. He's like, you held the cards perfectly still, but your entire body was shaking.
0: I was going to say, my hands would have been shaking had I been
1: really
0: you.
1: I was really nervous, but I did it fine. And then the next week, they gave me 3 sketches to hold again to try to get me out of there. Well, I was on a ladder, I remember. I was lying on my back for one, and I did them perfectly. And then I think a light bulb went off in his head, and it's like, oh, wait, he could be an asset on the floor. He's really good at this for some reason. Some reason it just clicked with me, and he worked with me on my printing, and then, you know, the rest of the story goes, I've been there 37 years. So
0: when did you even realize you could have a career in cue cards?
1: Yeah, that's an interesting question. I wanted to be a writer. I went to Syracuse and I majored in writing, and I just took the job to get my foot in the door, and it allowed me to write for Norm Macdonald. I wrote Weekend Update jokes, and I wrote that allowed me to write some MTV and Comedy Central, and never enough to support myself. And within 3 years, I was the department head. They picked me over other people because of my calm demeanor and how well I handled the cards. And I still was looking to write. I was still looking to do that. But as I get deeper and deeper into it, you know, my wife's kind of an entrepreneur, and we were having some bad – I was working for somebody. Mm-hmm. We were having some issues with being paid properly and paying for supplies. So my wife says, we should maybe start our own company and see if they'll, you know, go with us. And that's what we did. And that's when I realized, oh, this can be a career and I could do this for a while.
0: You said you had a calm demeanor. Yeah. Why is that important?
1: Yeah, well, you know, live shows and we get last minute changes and you're working with celebrities with egos and they're nervous because they've never worked with cue cards before. And I just, for some reason, I handled that well and nothing fazed me. And I think, you know, cue cards is like a lot of hand-eye coordination. I played sports growing up as a kid and I think that part just really clicked with me. And in, you know, it's TV. What are you going to be nervous about TV? It's not, you know, it's not surgery. You know, no one's dying at the end of the night, hopefully.
0: In terms of hand-eye coordination, that's a very interesting. Can you describe what it is?
1: Because the way cue cards work is you have to flip the card. Either you're pulling it or you're doubling it, like holding it over another. But you're moving them before the actress finished reading them. Because they'll be able to read the last 3 or 4 words on a card when you're moving them. It's already in their head. Mm-hmm. So it's really timing. If you pull it too slow, then they're waiting for the next card to come. If you pull it too fast, then maybe they don't see the last couple words on that card or the last word on the card. So it's really timing. Every single card has to be perfectly turned or, you know, you kind of ruin a sketch with the timing wise. So it's very important. Focus and just timing really is what it is.
0: We've got a call already. This is Maya calling from Red Bank, New Jersey. Hey, Maya, thanks for taking the time to call all of it. You're on the air with Wally.
2: Hey, Wally. I was just going to ask, how much time do you have to implement those last minute changes? I know you just said it doesn't seem so stressful, but it seems stressful to me.
1: Yeah. In the old days, we used to get the scripts, the changes between dress and air, around 11 o'clock, between 11 and 11:10. And we didn't start changes until then. And the live show starts at 11:30. So it was mayhem. It was chaos. And then then I asked a question. We decided to go one person less to get so that everybody would get more money. This is before I took over the company. And I asked the script department, hey, when do you start getting those changes? And they said, oh, we get them during dress rehearsal. Then I was like, why are you waiting until 11:10 to send them to us? Send them to us now. So now we get changes throughout dress. And my mm-hmm. guys that aren't working and holding cards for dress, they start the changes in dress. So we're starting them earlier, like 9 o'clock, 9:30. And then we still get a lot closer to the show, but we've already done a good portion of them, so it's not as crazy. But sometimes we'll get them, you know, if they want to keep a sketch in and we're running late, we'll get changes, you know, maybe 45 seconds or a minute before that sketch is going to start, and we have to just make some cuts real quick and get the cards onto the floor. So it's stressful, but that's kind of the fun part of it now, you know.
0: Here is a text. Hey, Wally, who's your chiropractor? And if you don't have one, what on earth do you do to keep your neck and shoulders working properly? And if you do have a chiro, seriously, who is it?
1: It's a great question. I don't have a chiropractor, but when the season's over, and this is for the last 9 years, when the season's over, I go to my orthopedic surgeon. He gives me a cortisone shot in my right shoulder, and then I do 10 weeks of physical therapy to get ready for the next season of SNL. If I didn't, my shoulder would be gone. I wouldn't be able to do it. But yeah, I do 10 weeks of physical therapy every summer.
0: Wow.
1: I consider myself like the worst out of shape athlete getting ready for the next season of work, just barely hanging on.
0: I'm speaking to Wally Fairston, a.k.a. Wally the Cue Card Guy. He's been the man in charge of the cue cards for more than 30 years on SNL. He is our guest. If you have a question for Wally, our number is 212-433-9692, 212-433-WNYC. Would you walk us through the color-coded system you use on Saturday Night Live?
1: Yeah, so the host will always be in black. They're the only one in black, so it stands out to them, and they won't get confused by what they see. And then certain actors have colors that we specifically use for them, but usually that we can switch around depending on who's like featured in that sketch. But we use blue, red, green, and then brown, and those are the only colors you can really use because they stand out from other colors. You can't really use orange because it's too close to red. You know, mm-hmm. Purple is too close to blue, like that kind of thing. So we have four colors, and then you know you just have to double up on some colors and put people's names in front of them that way. But you know, it just depends on who's featured in the sketch that way you go by the color.
0: Do you ever have people who are dyslexic or who can't?
1: Yes. Yes. Lara Flynn Boyle.
0: Yeah.
1: Do you remember her?
0: Yeah.
1: The actress. She, I went to go say hi to her before on a Thursday, and she told me I had my work cut out for me. And I was like, oh, why is that?
0: Mm-hmm.
1: She's like, oh, well, I'm dyslexic, colorblind, and nearsighted.
0: the triple
1: threat. But she was lovely. And she just said, I just need to run the cards, you know, a bunch of times before we rehearse it, and it'll be good in my mind. We had to print it bigger for her nearsightedness.
0: Mm-hmm.
1: And then for the colorblindness, she made me wear a red T-shirt where, you know, you're supposed to wear black. Studio's black when you're in the studio. Yeah. She had me wear a red so I would stand out, so she'd be able to find me really easily. And she did fantastic. She did so well. And how brave is that to be able to host that show with those deficiencies and come out? Like, she was calm. I remember she was very calm, and she was great. She was wonderful.
0: Got another question for you. Using cue cards seems like a dying art. I'm amazed that SNL uses cards. Why not use a teleprompter?
1: Because SNL is live and teleprompters break or people unplug them. It's happened at the Emmys one year when Jimmy Fallon walked out and a photographer got there late and unplugged something to plug his phone, and it was a teleprompter. So Jimmy had about 15 seconds of nothing on the teleprompter. And I remember sitting at home, and I know Lauren was in the audience for that, and I was sitting at home, and my wife was sitting next to me, and I was like, we've got job security for the next 10, 15 years. Exactly. That just happened. And it's true, because Seth Meyers hosted the following year, and it was the Golden Globes, I think, and they brought me out, put me in a tuxedo, and I was the backup in case the prompter went down again. I had cards ready to go, so it made him feel comfortable. But yeah, prompters break, they do, and they have wires. We don't have wires. We can move around a lot, and it's just... You know, it's just, and it's part of the show. Lauren considers cue cards part of the show. People are watching us like they're watching the actors as well. So it's kind of fun.
0: Jalen Brunson, great hooper, but he's a rookie host.
1: Yeah.
0: So what advice do you have for rookies who come in?
1: Yeah, my goal is to get them to trust me and be comfortable so that they can focus on their acting and not worry about the cue cards. It's all about trust. I don't want them thinking about it too much. It's just, you know, if I see them asking the cast about cards, then I start getting, okay, they're a little nervous. Let me maybe go in there and just chat with them and just say, just relax. Everything will be good. You know, I'm going to show you where all the cards are going to be. And I just want them to focus on the acting part because that's hard enough. Mm. You know what I mean? Cards, you know, I'll get you through the cards, you know. And I think he probably has really good eyesight, I imagine, because he's an athlete. So that's half the battle right there, you know.
0: He can actually see them.
1: He can see them, and he can see me. So he'll be fine. He'll be fine. He'll be a lot of fun to work with, I think.
0: Let's talk to Daniel, who's calling in from Queens. Hey, Daniel, thanks for calling All of It. You're on the air with Wally Fairston.
3: Hey, how's it going? I just had a quick question. I was wondering how many employees you have, Wally, and how you... if you have any favorites by any chance.
1: Is one of my employees calling?
0: Probably.
3: one of your employees.
1: Oh, is this my son? Is this my son, Daniel?
3: From Queens, New York. That's
1: my son calling me. You're definitely not my favorite. I'm sorry, son, but
0: he gave us a different question, which I'll use, Daniel, your son. He said, do you ever have times where you have messed up?
1: Yes. There have been times that I mess up. I don't like to think of them. And it was many, many years ago, so I don't remember them at all. But it happens. You pull a card a little bit too slow or a little bit too fast, or there's, you know, we tape cards we put white tape on cards to cover lines that, you know, get cut or stuff, so we don't have to rewrite the whole card. And sometimes that tape will stick to another card, and when you go to pull it, you can't. So little things like that. But you know, we do a lot of checks so that we don't make those mistakes.
0: This question says, as an artist and poster maker, I'm curious what kind of marker Wally uses. Thanks.
1: Oh, that's it. We use Pilot. Pilot markers, super color Pilot markers, the thicker ones and the thin ones.
0: Let's talk to Dana in Ossining. You don't have a daughter named Dana.
1: No, I don't.
0: Okay. This is Dana calling in from Ossining. Thanks for calling, Dana. You're on the air.
4: Hi there. It's sort of like your son's question about if you ever made mistakes, but it's, do you remember any great bloopers either at your hands because there was a mistake or not, and you just thought that it was great? And then a follow-up question to that, do you remember the sour milk episode? Were you on for that? And why can't anybody find it anywhere?
1: Well, I don't know the sour milk episode.
0: I don't know what she's talking about either, but about the first part of that question?
1: The sketches, like I said, you could ask me, we could do it with this show on Saturday, and then on Sunday, you know, my wife would say, oh, what was your favorite sketch? And I was like, I don't remember any of them. You know, mind is gone. Yes, Louis C.K. hosted once. And there was a sketch where we wrote the word K-N-O-W, but it was supposed to be N-O, something like that.
0: Mm-hmm.
1: We wrote K-N-O-W, and it was supposed to be now, N-O-W. And he read it exactly like it was, and it didn't make no sense. But then he looked at the cards and said, "Hey, you know," he pointed at the cards. It was like, you had it wrong on the cards. But it was everyone laughing. It was the last sketch of the night. It was one of those funny, really funny, funny things that, you know, they'll read what's in front of them, you know, and then realize it after they say it.
0: I'm aware of that situation. Is it possible that people memorize their lines? Do people never want to use cue cards?
1: People, I'll tell them, and new hosts that are like movie actors that are good at memorizing, get really familiar with it, because the lines do change right up until dress, and you don't want to memorize fully, but it doesn't hurt you to memorize the gist of it and get, you know what I mean? Because then you can just fill in the blanks when they make changes. So I tell them it's not a bad idea to get it. But some of them, they're just long monologues that's really hard to memorize, and they're going to change it around. So for the most part, we say don't memorize, but it's good to get really familiar with it.
0: I know sometimes I have friends who work at SNL, and sometimes the hosts are amazing people. Sometimes they're glad to see that the week is over.
1: Yeah.
0: So this question is, who's a notable host that you had fun with?
1: Oh, man. I have so much fun with all of them. Charles Barkley was one of my favorites. That's why I'm kind of excited for Jalen Brunson.
0: Oh, yeah.
1: Charles Barkley, just people love him. And he would, not the best cue card reader, but the best guy. And he would maybe flub a punchline, but the audience didn't care. They laughed anyway. You know, he's like got that kind of personality. And, you know, we have had a lot of fun over the years when he's come. And he's I consider him a friend. We text every once in a while. And if there's someone hosting that he wants, that he likes, he'll text me and say, hey, tell them I said break a leg, you know.
0: Aww.
1: So it's really nice. Yeah.
0: That's nice. I'm speaking to Wally Fairston, a.k.a. Wally the Cue Card Guy. He's been the man in charge of the cue cards for more than 30 years on SNL. He also covers Late Night with Seth Meyers. If you'd like to ask Wally a question, our number is 212-433-9692, 212-433-WNYC. How many cards do you go through each episode?
1: For SNL, it's hard to... I say about 1,000 to 1,200, but really unless I counted them, there's so many cards that we throw away that we don't use, but we've written on and stuff like that. So it's a lot.
0: Yeah.
1: It's a lot.
0: How many folks work for you?
1: I've got 15 employees. And you know, that's between, I have four people that work for me on Seth Meyers, Late Night with Seth Meyers. And there's three people that work on The Tonight Show starring Jimmy Fallon. And then there's a few people that just work on SNL. And then the people that work on Fallon work on SNL, people that work on Seth work on SNL. So it's kind of a mixture of 15 people, you know, rotating in.
0: How do you keep the cue cards in proper order? Because that seems like that could be a real snafu.
1: As I mentioned before, Tony Mendez, who trained me, he set all these rules up, really great rules, where we number all the cards. So all the cards are numbered. And then there's a hash mark on the last card, so you know it's the last card of the sketch. The first card always says number one and the title of the sketch. So there's an order. So when you're going to rehearse, and they always check the cards before they go out to the floor.
0: Mm-hmm.
1: If there's a number missing, then you say, wait, I'm missing number 12. Do you guys have number 12? Did we miss number? You know, there's always these checks and balances. So wherever we're going out to the floor or the writers come back and check them,
0: mm-hmm.
1: we're always double checking and triple checking to make sure it's all in order. We have every card there.
0: Do you always use capital letters?
1: Always capital letters, yep.
0: Why?
1: All caps. It's just easier to see,
0: right.
1: You know, and easier to differentiate. If you're putting an I with a dot, you know, it's just easier. It's just easier. We make it simple.
0: You flew out to England last year to help the new SNL UK start up.
1: Yeah, that was amazing.
0: What was the training process like?
1: Oh, man. I think 12 or 13 people that have never done cue cards before. I had 2 weeks, and it wasn't even 2 full weeks. Like, I would go in. I went in on a Monday, and there were 5 people there. They didn't have a big budget, and I didn't know, you know, this was all unofficial stuff. I was helping them out. So I had 5 people one day. I would train them, and then I said, okay, you guys are back tomorrow. They're like, no, there's going to be another 5 back tomorrow. And then I'm like, all right. And then on Wednesday, like, oh, you're off on Wednesday. No one's coming in. You know, so it was like, I thought I was going to have like 14 full days of training. They've never done cue cards before. And I was like, it's really hard. It's not something easy. But, you know, I had them hire people that worked in the business before. So some of them were stage managers. Mm-hmm. Some of them were script people. They'd done stuff before. And they picked it up really fast. I worked with the actors as well, training them how to read cue cards. They picked it up really well.
0: How do you train someone how to read a cue card? That's
1: just
0: very interesting.
1: Yeah, just practicing situations. They didn't have the studio built. So we were just going in conference rooms, and we had sketches printed, and they just ran the sketches. And I was kind of subbed out the actors, and I gave them different positions. You're sitting, you're standing, just to show them where, like, if they're sitting and someone's standing, they're talking to how they have to play the cards up.
0: Yeah.
1: You have to put the cards up. Or, you know, out here, out center, so you're looking towards the cameras, but you're not really looking at them kind of thing. So there's just all these different techniques I just wanted to get them familiar with.
0: What do you do? Because sometimes the camera work is sort of almost like a Steadicam.
1: Yeah.
0: Like they go through 8H. How do you handle that? Are you running with the host?
1: We'll put little cards over the camera. And yeah, we're running with them or right behind the camera. A lot of the times, those are the sketches I tell the host to get familiar with.
0: Oh, right.
1: Because sometimes they won't be able to see me. And we're in little hallways where I have to leave them and then come back. You know, someone else picks them up. So yeah, those are the ones I tell them, get familiar with that one because you might not be able to see me that much.
0: We've got a question from Kathleen in Tuckahoe. Hey, Kathleen, go for it. You're on the air with Wally.
5: Hi. So I have a question about the episode at the end of the season where the Weekend Update anchors write jokes for each other that they haven't seen before they read them.
1: Yes.
5: And I want to know how the cue card process goes for that.
1: Yeah. So the producers of each, there's two producers for, there's a producer for Michael Che and there's a producer for Colin Jost. And they'll give us the joke. They'll give us the jokes, and neither one of the hosts will have seen them. Mm-hmm. So it's kept very quiet. I don't even see them until I'm out for dress. And we do run them at dress, but then at air, they'll keep maybe one of those jokes, and they'll throw in all new jokes. Because they think they know what's coming, but then mm-hmm. they don't know what's coming. So it's all very, and they're not trying to find out what they are because they want to be surprised. Mm-hmm. And it seems like they're pushing the envelope more and more. So that's one of the fun part. Everyone loves that sketch. Everyone really loves that.
0: Someone has a question for you. What are your days off?
1: Tuesday.
0: Tuesday, period.
1: Tuesday and Sunday. No, Sunday. Sunday. Well, I don't consider Sunday a day off because I'm so achy and tired. I'm just kind of, I'm a zombie. So Tuesdays, we shoot two shows for Seth today on Monday.
0: Oh.
1: So then
0: I'm get you out of here soon.
1: And then I'm off on, no, we're good. I don't have to be until 2. I have that cushy cue card lifestyle on Monday. So Tuesday's my day where I get stuff done.
0: Here's the sort of the essay question, a little bit of a tough question.
1: Okay.
0: Have you thought about how AI will affect the cue card industry?
1: I haven't because we're so linear. You know, we're so hands-on. I did use for cue cards by Wally, my other company, a friend of mine redid my website because I was getting too busy. It's no longer a side project. It's a full-blown company now. And he used AI to design my website. So I take all my orders through my website, and it's really been great. It really helped me speed up the process of getting cards out to people. So that's the only way – that's the only reason I've used it. Not with my other one. I don't think it's going to affect me. Knock on wood.
0: Knock on wood. I've been speaking to Wally Ferriston, a.k.a. Wally the Cue Card Guy. Thank you so much for taking the time to join us. You got an hour and a half before Seth Meyers. Relax.
1: Yeah. I'm good to go. Thank you so much for having me. Appreciate it.
0: The Tanya Wiedemeyer Gallery was founded in 2022, and this week it makes its debut at the highly anticipated Armory Show, featuring two artists it represents. Coming up, I'll speak next with Tanya Wiedemeyer and artist O'Neill Scott and Austin Uzor. That's next after a quick break. This is All of It.
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0: This is All of It on WNYC. I'm Allison Stewart. The Armory Show is opening in just a few days, and it's one of the biggest events in the New York art calendar. It was named after the famous 1913 show, which introduced new art under one roof, the Armory on 69th Street. Since 1994, this Armory hosts 200 galleries from 35 countries, and it's at the Javits Center. Making its debut is the Brooklyn-based Tanya Wiedemeyer Gallery, which was founded in 2022. The gallery will present the work of two artists it represents, O'Neill Scott and Austin Uzor. You can find the Tanya Wiedemeyer Gallery at the Armory Show from September 24th to the 27th. Otherwise, its location is at Industry City in Building 2. My guests now are Tanya Wiedemeyer. It's nice to meet you.
9: It's a pleasure. Thank you for having me.
0: And also joining us are artist O'Neill Scott. Hey, O'Neill.
10: Hey, how are you?
0: I'm doing well. And Austin Uzor. Hi, Austin.
11: Hey.
0: So glad to meet you as well. Tanya, I want to start with you because you're in studio. You opened your gallery in 2022. When did you have the dream of opening your own gallery?
9: I had the dream of opening up my own gallery 2020, just before COVID, and visiting the Armory Show, which was at Pier 92. I've worked in fashion for such a long time, and I had the pleasure of just working with Mary McFadden and seeing how she curated her collection, which prompted me through art, through all the curiosity then. And I walked through the Armory just before the shutdown, and I said, one day, how do I get here? How do I do this?
0: When you first saw your mission for your gallery with your name on it, mm-hmm. what was it?
9: Tanya Wiedemeyer Gallery.
0: Yeah. But what was your mission in terms of the gallery, in terms of the type of artist you wanted to represent?
9: So the artists that I wanted to represent were artists from the diaspora, representing Black and brown artists, because only about 2% or so of those artists' works are in museum. And so I really wanted to make sure that there was a focus around our narratives and our story and people to understand where the work was coming from.
0: Tell us how you connected with O'Neill and Austin, respectively.
9: Ooh, O'Neill was an introduction from another artist. Met O'Neill in 2023. We've been working together then. And O'Neill introduced me to Austin's work. Full circle.
0: So that works. O'Neill, you're up. I read that you were a Division I football player at Syracuse in a past life. Is that true?
10: Oh, yeah. Very, very, very long time ago.
0: When did you first develop an interest in art?
10: Well, I've always been interested in art. I actually went to Syracuse to pursue art. So that was definitely my main focus alongside, you know, being an athlete. So, yeah, it's been a really long time.
0: How did either your art influence your athleticism, or how did your athleticism influence your art?
10: Oh, that's an interesting question. I would say, gosh, I don't think they influence each other, mm-hmm. Other than pulling from the collective memories of being an athlete and what does that look like. Mm-hmm. But overall, I don't think they influence each other. I think, you know, they're very separate. I think the artistic practice pulls in a level of spirituality and understanding, and the athletic practice kind of like is a level of competition and competitiveness that was always inside of me. So I think they're pretty separate. And I think when you look at my work, you kind of get a sense of that as well.
0: Austin, I'd like to bring you into the conversation. You're originally from Nigeria and you moved to the US in 2016. When did your first interest in art strike?
11: I think I'll say that's probably been over 2 decades now. I've always been interested in like visual imagery and how that translates into forms of art. My dad was a graphic designer and he passed in 1998. And up until he passed, I didn't really have that much interest in art, but I had, you know, the sensibility, because I always was interested in just how those things were forming, like, you know, like textbooks, billboards, and every other way you can think about, you know, imagery. So after he passed, I kind of like inherited his all his stuff. And I just was very curious about all the books, curious about, you know, how materials actually work and how, you know, you can make something out of literally nothing. And that was kind of like my introduction into art full time because I just spent the rest of my time exploring materials, exploring, you know, what those things can do for me.
0: O'Neill, you often work in portraiture. What interests you about people and their expressions?
10: Oh God, I think each person kind of has their own story and tells their own story. And I think what's really important to me is their collective memories and how their collective memories as each individuals kind of like come together and create, you know, their own worlds. And being able to visualize that in someone's expression, someone's emotions, the way they carry themselves, it has always been interesting to me. I think, you know, the way they, what they've done in the past and the way they react kind of like have created their lives and who they are. So I think, you know, people in general just carry stories and those stories reflect upon them. And that's kind of like why I love painting people as much as I do.
0: My guests are Tanya Wiedemeyer, founder of the Tanya Wiedemeyer Gallery in Industry City. We also have artists O'Neill Scott and Austin Uzor. They're represented by Tanya's gallery. And you see their work at the Armory Show later this month. Tanya, you were born in Jamaica, yes?
9: Yes, Montego Bay.
0: And you moved to New York. How does your Jamaican-Caribbean heritage inform your approach as a gallery owner?
9: It does a lot. My approach to the work is about taking time and understanding, right? The difference is where it's coming from, who's the personality behind it. When we talk about Austin and O'Neill, just simply where they're from, Austin being from Nigeria, O'Neill being from Jamaica, it's understanding the culture and then being able to showcase that work and then relate it to our collectors or, you know, just people that are interested in the work. So there's that time of being in different places and understanding people.
0: O'Neill, what does it mean to you to be represented by a gallerist who shares this similar background to you?
10: It means a lot. I think, you know, we both have a singular vision and a singular focus. And, you know, that relatability, the understanding of, you know, where I grew up, where I came from, and then, you know, what my work and what I'm showing means to that population in that country is very important. And I think Tanya shares that vision.
0: And I want to let our listeners know they can go to @allofitwnyc, our Instagram, to see pictures of O'Neill Scott and Austin's work if they're interested during this conversation. Austin, your work features sort of bright blends of color and sort of abstract renditions of people. When did that style come to you?
11: I think the style, I don't know if I'm going to call it a style. It's more like an escape.
0: Sure.
11: Because I trained as a traditional, you know, figurative and representational painter. But over the years, what starts happening is, you know, you start looking for new ways to, you know, probably express the same feelings. And I think when I moved to the U.S. in 2016, 10 years ago, that was when, you know, I started looking for new ways to express the same sensibilities that I've always had. And most of it is revolving around, you know, the imagery of like space, psychological spaces. How do I explore those spaces to somehow create, you know, new spaces, but at the same time, spaces that still hold stories from the past and that can still reflect the present and the future. So it's part of like that transition, you know, my immigration from Nigeria to the US, where, you know, there's a lot that is kind of like loaded in the imagery, you know, and visual presence of like being a Nigerian in the culture, the identity, and having to be uprooted from that and planted in a new kind of like environment and having to somehow assimilate and absorb the new environment. So it's kind of like it becomes very complex, mm-hmm. where at some point it feels like you do not have a place to call home. You know, you're neither here or there, and you're in between those spaces. So the painting naturally evolved with those experiences where I had to find a way to create a new space, taken from my previous home, to my present home.
0: Tanya, I'm going to talk business for a minute. What have you learned about the business side of art since founding the gallery?
9: So I came into the gallery with having a great sense of business. I worked for several major corporations, and I've had the opportunity of sitting at many tables and forging many deals. So coming into the business side of this, I knew first and foremost that my mission had to be front and center in everything that I do. So I never lose sight and never let the money take over. It's always about the mission of the art and making sure that we can reach people. But what I've really learned is that integrity, honesty, staying transparent are some of the things that have led me here today through doing business and really finding and working with amazing artists like Austin and O'Neill, whose personality is just the same, and making sure that we deliver good, honest work.
0: The Wedemeyer Gallery is making its debut at the Armory Show. How much does it mean for a gallery to be at the Armory Show?
9: It means a lot. Every single gallerist or every single artist that's in New York City or in the world, this is where you want to be. You want to make that debut. It actually puts you in a place where you have more eyes from a global level that can see. And in order to make this debut and sitting and working together as a team with Austin and O'Neill, we talked about the work that we were going to bring. And so this body of work comes in the sense of migration. It talks about coming from two different places and really sharing similarity. But what does it feel like when you're in a foreign land, and how do you navigate? How do you maintain yourself and still hold dear to your culture? So this is going to be very spectacular. There are some innovative ways that, O'Neill is presenting work, and also a beautiful installation by Austin as well.
0: O'Neill, what does it mean for you as an artist to have your show be seen at the Armory Show?
10: Oh, it means a lot. I mean, it's to me the one of the highest levels of art you can kind of get to. In New York, it's what you want to see, it's where you want to be. I think there's so many amazing artists, so many amazing collectors, curators across the board that you'll be interacting with, that will see the work, that will help, expand the narrative of the work by them just viewing it, discussing it. And just continuing to push it forward. So it absolutely means a lot.
0: Austin, how about for you? You get the final word.
11: Oh, it meant a lot to me. Not knowing exactly where art can take you is it's kind of like it makes me feel speechless because once I have these opportunities, I feel like, it's kind of like a full circle moment where all my dreams are kind of like coming to pass, and it's just something that I've always dreamed of, and I'm very grateful for any opportunity that I get and any opportunity that my art and practice kind of like offers me. So I'm very, very grateful, and I feel very happy about it.
0: You can find the Tanya Wedemeyer Gallery at the Armory Show from September 24th to the 27th. Otherwise, its location is Industry City in Building 2. Thank you so much to artists O'Neill Scott and Austin Uzor, as well as Tanya Wedemeyer. It's nice to meet you all, and have a great show.
9: Thank you very much. Thank you for having us.
11: Thank you very much.
0: For Broadway shows like Harry Potter and the Cursed Child and Paranormal Activity, one man is in charge of making magic happen on stage: Tony Award-winning illusions designer Chris Fisher. Coming up, he'll share some of his secrets. That's next. This is All of It.
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0: This is All of It on WNYC. I'm Allison Stewart on Broadway. If you have ever been wowed by the magic in Harry Potter and the Cursed Child, amazed by the stunts in Stranger Things, The First Shadow, or terrified by the scares in Paranormal Activity, you've got my next guest to thank. Chris Fisher is a Tony Award-winning illusions designer who has made a career out of making the impossible possible on stage, on Broadway, and the West End. His tricks and stunts make audience gasp or scream and then applaud. His most recent work is for the horror play Paranormal Activity, which tells the story of a couple who moved to England to escape a malevolent force, only to discover that it's not the places that are haunted, it's people. The New York Times review of the show says Chris Fisher has a true sorcerer's touch. An exhilarating scare in first act breaks every brain in the audience. Chris Fisher joins me now. Hey, Chris.
1: Hey, Allison, how are you?
0: I'm doing well. If someone asks you at a party, hey, what do you do for work? What do you say?
1: I mean, I say I do magic. I say I have the best job in the business, is what I say often, which I do feel like, you know, to be able to be creating magic. I've done magic all my life, and I've worked in theatre for 20 years. So to be doing two things that I absolutely adore. So yeah, I turn around and I say, I do magic. I'm an illusion designer. And quite often follow it up with a trick.
0: What kind of trick?
1: I always keep, we call in the magic world, we call them EDCs, but they're called everyday carries. So we always carry EDCs in our wallet. So if anyone says, what do you do for a living? You go, oh, I'm a magician. And then you get your EDC out.
0: So when did magic and theater align for you?
1: Probably about 15 or 16 years ago. I've done magic since I was four. So I'd been doing magic all my life. I started in theatre when I was around 20, worked in stage management and company management. And I started actually doing magic for casts at warm-ups. I was company manager of Wicked for 5 years in the West End. And someone said, oh, you should do some magic for the company, because they knew I worked in it. And then every Saturday after warm-up became Magic Saturday. And I would have to think of a new trick to perform to the company every week, which was fun. And then a friend of mine, Jamie Harrison, who I co-designed Stranger Things with and worked on Harry Potter, he got offered Harry Potter and he rang me up and said, do you fancy doing Harry Potter with me? And I was like, yes. Didn't take long to answer that one, you know. And yeah, and then since then, it's just exploded. You know, there's been so much illusion in theatre, and I just haven't looked back. I sort of quit the theatre side of it and now do fully sort of illusion in theatre.
0: It's kind of interesting. I was wondering, when you get a script, are the illusions written into the script and you have to figure out how to do them? Do you suggest them? How does it work?
1: It's a bit of both, actually. I mean, it's always nice to have a starting point. So it's great to have a kind of a loose script. And certainly with Paranormal Activity, Levi Holloway had a sort of skeleton script. And I always say to writers is write what you want to see on stage. Don't write what you think we can do. Just go big. Kind of always, like, it's down to me as an illusion designer. Ooh. To create the impossible and to create that on stage. So I always say, you know, write what you would like to see on stage. So that's the first thing. And then, you know, we'll start talking about how we might be able to do that. And then ultimately, if I'm on a show, I'll then start inputting and go, well, what about if we do this? And what about if we do that? And quite often then we'll weave those into the script and into the story as well. But it's important that the magic and illusion feels part of the narrative, feels part of the storyline. I think that's when magic and illusion in theatre lands at its best, is when it's woven in like that. It's not just a trick there that's gratuitous. It's there and part of the whole beast, effectively. And in the same way, I think what I brought from having worked in theatre is I have an understanding and knowledge of all the technical departments. And an illusion actually relies on pretty much every discipline in theatre. A lot of the effects on Paranormal Activity, you know, involve lighting, involve sound, involve wigs and wardrobe and props and the actors, of course, as well. So it's all of those coming together. And having had a knowledge of all of that, it means I understand what they can do for me in terms of creating effects.
0: My guest is Chris Fisher, an illusions designer who makes magic happen on Broadway. We're talking about his career, his work on shows like Harry Potter and the Cursed Child, Stranger Things, and Paranormal Activity. So with Paranormal Activity, the set is really important. Yep. It's a cross-section of a two-story house where you can see into each room. How did the set design influence what you were able to do?
1: So actually, for this one, I influenced what the set design became. So when we actually started, we sat around a table, we looked at the script, we came up with a lot of effects we wanted to do, and then we workshopped four or five of the big moments. And Fly at that point hadn't, Fly was there and, you know, was on board, but we hadn't designed the house yet. So I workshopped these illusions and we came, oh, this works. This is really cool. This is really cool. And then Fly actually designed a lot of the house around those effects from that workshop, which was incredible. Like it's amazing to be at the start of that process. And again, I think it's the best possible outcome if you can be there from the start and work together. And it's all about collaboration. But we sort of from there, we went sort of literally sort of foundation upwards and then said, okay, well, that needs to be there. That needs to be there. What kind of a house? Where on the road would it be? You know, Anna was brilliant because Anna was sort of working out, you know, where the lights would be passing as if there was a road there. And all of this, you know, the whole set and the script and everything about it is so naturalistic and realistic. That's, I think, why a lot of the effects land better. Is because it's so naturalistic. You're drawn into these actors that you feel you could be watching these characters for real as a fly on the wall. You've got this beautiful set that you feel you could actually live in. And for me, it's like an invisible box of tricks because I have it rigged everywhere. You know, there's something in pretty much every, in fact, there is something in every single room in that house. But I love those things where you can have stuff hiding in plain sight and not realize it's there.
0: I was interested, you said all the departments, the costuming, lighting, sets, makeup. Where does sound design?
1: My gosh, sound, I've discovered, and I've worked a couple of times with Gareth Rye, who's our sound designer, who is amazing. And particularly in horror, you know, sound is so important. And in terms of hammering beats and bringing beats and bringing jump scares, but it's also about setting the mood, like in a film. So there's those moments where you sort of have these soundscapes in the background where you sort of ramp up and you think something's going to happen and then it doesn't. And then you ramp up again and the sound just helps draw to that. But also it helps accentuate and punctuate magic beats. Like, for example, I always sort of allude to this. There's a moment in Harry Potter where Harry's got a pile of papers on the floor, on the desk, sorry, and Harry whisks his wand and they all correct themselves into a pile. And it's a beautiful effect, and there's a flash of light, and it's lovely. What really makes it is Gareth's sound effect go as all the papers kind of like all scatter up. So it's the subtle little bits that that Gareth adds in, but then it's also in Paranormal Activity. It's the big bangs. It's the horrific sounds. It's those things that, you know, kind of really make you jump out of your seat. So, yeah, absolutely integral.
0: You've been working in magic since you were 4 years old. You're sometimes working with actors who have no training in illusion.
1: Yeah.
0: What's the process like working with actors who might not have done anything like this before?
1: Yeah, I mean, it's interesting and can be difficult at times. I mean, I sort of affectionately call it the fourth discipline. You've kind of got your acting, your movement and your singing, and then you have, you know, magic. And what I often start with, an introduction to magic. And I actually teach the cast a couple of tricks and we learn about how magic operates and why we do what we do, why we keep secrets. And then I sort of bring them in on terms, things like misdirection, things like the tricky aspects of the magic, which is hard to allude to without giving anything away. But I train them as magicians because they are my magicians on stage. And then once they sort of, I've got an understanding of how they need to apply these things, then we start to talk specifically about the moments in the show. And then what we do is we work together to naturalize everything. It's so important that it feels natural. That's when an effect lands. Anyone can go buy a magic trick and perform it, but it's actually properly performing it with acting, with actual heart, you know, with emotion. That's when it all lands and comes together. So I think that's always the tricky part is a move, you know, if someone's got to stand in a certain way or move something in a certain way, and it can feel really contrived. So it's about working and breaking down how you don't feel like that, how you can do that move without it feeling obvious to an audience. And also it's that once they know how something's done, they always feel really exposed and they think that the audience are going to be able to see how something's done because they know how it's done. And I have to sort of draw them back to that introduction to magic at the beginning, say, remember when I showed you that trick and you were like, whoa, that's the moment. That's what the audience are going to see every day is that moment. So, you know, as long as you're following our misdirection, our moves and our, you know, the direction we've given, then if you trust in that, then you'll be fine. And they do. And Travis and Cher on stage, you know, they are absolute masters in acting, but they're absolute masters in magic now as well. They really are amazing. I'm so lucky to have them.
0: We're talking to Chris Fisher, an illusions designer who makes magic happen on Broadway. We're talking about his career and his work on shows like Harry Potter and the Cursed Child, as well as Paranormal Activity. Let's talk about scares, because in Paranormal Activity, there are many. How do you make an illusion or a trick not just surprising, but also scary?
1: I mean, it's one of those big things of like how you do that without it going to comedy. And we spent a long, long time working on that and working out, you know, how we go too far. And I've started calling something the Jaws effect. And the Jaws effect is effectively that the fin coming through the water with the music is scarier than the mechanical shark coming out of the
0: Dun
1: water
0: dun
1: and
0: dun
1: going,
0: dun dun dun dun dun dun dun dun dun.
1: yeah, exactly. Yeah, completely. So sometimes what's in our imagination is far more scary. So restraint was a big thing, was how far we push it and timing. So timing is always critical in illusion, but timing is very critical in scares. And it's so, you know, we sort of go through a little roller coaster, but you feel you're going to reach the top and you don't reach the top. And then you feel you're going to reach the top and you don't reach the top. And so you bring the audience in, you're gradually sort of bit by bit reeling them in and reeling them in. You've got Gareth sound coming in and you think something and it doesn't. And so what you do is you're putting the audience sort of more and more on the edge of a seat. And then on an offbeat, suddenly that's when you do the scare. And so you condition an audience to think, oh, it's going to come now. Oh, it's not going to come now. It's going to come now. It's not coming out. And then you do it. And so it's catching people on the offbeat. So that was one thing we discovered. It was the timing of that. It's also, we noticed the timing of the actors' reactions. Like if the actors aren't giving any reactions, then we're not going to react. But you know that thing sometimes, if someone jumps you and you kind of go, whoa, and you almost go, whoa, even louder, back again. That's what the audience are like. So if they're reacting like that, then you kind of go even bigger. You know, so that's kind of thing as well. And again, it's the element of surprise. You don't know something's coming. So we sort of just weave it in. So literally, it can come out of nowhere.
0: Do you
1: And
0: have a
1: sometimes, sorry, I was going to say, and sometimes add like an extra beat to it as well. So you think it's over, and then there's something else.
0: In our last moment, how do you know when a trick is really working? How do you know that it works? Your litmus test.
1: I mean the audience are ultimately, you know, the answer to that. And the amount of cries and gasps and shrieks that we get on Paranormal Activity, you know, I've never enjoyed watching a preview period more again and again and again, because the audience are just, you know, it's the best show, Paranormal Activity, for knowing that you've done a good job when you hear those screams every single night. I think that's my feeling anyway.
0: My guest has been Chris Fisher, an illusions designer who makes magic happen on Broadway. Chris, thank you for your time today.
1: Thank you so much for having me. It's been lovely.
0: And that is all of it. Coming up on the show tomorrow, we'll speak with director Lance Oppenheim and actor Merritt Weaver about the new movie Prime Time. Coming up next on WNYC is Please Advise. Psychologist Cheryl Gonzalez-Ziegler will check in with parents and kids about how to start the new school year to how it's going. And she'll take your calls and your questions. That's coming up on WNYC. I'm Allison Stewart. I appreciate you listening. I appreciate you. I'll meet you back here next time.

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2: Live from NPR News, I'm Lakshmi Singh. Paramount appears to have resolved an antitrust lawsuit that threatened to block its takeover of Warner Brothers Discovery. A person with knowledge of the arrangement tells NPR Paramount's

0: He takes issue with describing Trump's action as a ban.
1: If you're going to engage in what is effectively far-left propaganda, why would a Republican White House give you special access?
0: Van speaking with reporters from Joint Base Andrews before departing for North Carolina. President Trump says the 250-foot arch he wants built near Arlington National Cemetery will also serve as a complex for the U.S. military. NPR's Frank Ordonez reports it will have drones and sniper positions.
2: Mark Kansian from the Center for Strategic and International Studies says the president appears to be using the same national security rationale he made for his ballroom complex. But he says the considerations are not the same for the arch and the White House, where there is a bunker.
3: The difference is that the bunker reflects a widely accepted need to protect the president. It's bipartisan. There already was a bunker. This would be more elaborate. There doesn't seem to be any need. There certainly hasn't been any need articulated beforehand about why this facility would need drones and snipers.
2: And he notes that Joint Base Meyer-Henderson Hall is just a mile away. Franco Ordonez, NPR News.
0: World leaders are gathering at the United Nations this week in New York. President Trump will be among the first speakers tomorrow morning. More from NPR's Michelle Kellerman.
4: This is the last General Assembly for Secretary General Antonio Guterres, who has raised concerns about a fragmented world. He's pushing for a ceasefire in Russia's war against Ukraine and de-escalation in the Persian Gulf. The leaders of Brazil, Kenya, Canada, and the European Union echo that, writing in a joint op-ed in the Financial Times, calling for cooperation over fragmentation. Climate change and AI are expected to be major themes, though last year President Trump called climate change a hoax. In addition to his speech, he's expected to meet Ukraine's president and Venezuela's interim leader, who took over after the U.S. ousted Nicolas Maduro. Michelle Kellerman, NPR News, New York.
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5: And you're listening on WNYC in New York. Good afternoon to you. I'm Sean Carlson. Pretty nice day out there. 77 degrees right now at 104. Mayor Mamdani is set to host President Trump at Gracie Mansion today. WNYC's Willow Higgins reports it'll be the first meeting between the two on Mamdani's home turf.
6: The two leaders will be discussing issues affecting New York City and New Yorkers, according to a statement from the mayor's press office. This will be the third meeting between the president and the mayor. Mamdani met with Trump at the White House last November, just after he won the mayor's race, and then again earlier this year as mayor. Mamdani and Trump have appeared to enjoy a surprisingly cordial relationship, despite stark differences in their politics. President Trump will be in New York to address the annual gathering of world leaders at the United Nations.
5: Fall officially starts tomorrow, but don't break out those scarves just yet. The National Weather Service is predicting a mild fall in winter for New York City, with warmer than average temperatures. The warm and wet weather patterns are the result of El Nino weather pattern that's linked to a large section of the Pacific Ocean being significantly warmer. It happens every 2 to 7 years. James Connolly is a meteorologist with the National Weather Service.
7: December, January, February. So that's your technical winter season, meteorologically speaking. And that's, again, above normal temperatures, above normal precip. This is a typical El Nino-type signal.
5: Meteorologists say the city's in the midst of a quiet hurricane season that runs through November. For tonight, mostly cloudy skies. We could see some rain tonight after midnight. It's going to be a little breezy, gusts up to about 20 miles an hour. We're going to see temperatures in the upper 50s overnight. For tomorrow, mostly cloudy, chance of rain mostly in the morning, highs reaching the mid-60s. It'll be pretty breezy through the day into the evening tomorrow as well. Stay with us. 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
9: Welcome to Please Advise, a pop-up advice show from WNYC. I'm Tiffany Hansen. 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Today's subject is about navigating back to school for kids, parents, caregivers. New York City schools are off today for the Yom Kippur holiday, and so we thought it would be a good time to check in and see how things are going. So for some of us, this marks one full week of school under our belts, and we're wondering, how did it go? Are you looking for some advice on how to deal with the new school year? We would love to hear from you. 212-433-9692. You can call us. You can text us at that number.
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0: not just back to school, but maybe you and your teens and tweens are trying to navigate balancing schoolwork with social media. Maybe there's a bully at school or a sensitive topic that you and the kids in your life have been dancing around, and you need some advice for how to approach that conversation. Again, the number 212-433-9692. You can call, you can text that number. Whatever your question, whatever your advice, we've got the person to help us out here. Psychologist Dr. Cheryl Gonzalez-Ziegler is the author of The Crucial Years, The Essential Guide to Mental Health and Modern Puberty in Middle Childhood, Ages 6 to 12. And Dr. Ziegler joins us now. Hi, welcome to Please Advise.
1: Thanks so much for having me.
0: And listener friends, of course, if you have some back-to-school advice that you want to share, something that's worked from you, we'd love to hear from you as well, whether you're a parent, caregiver, or not. Maybe it's something from your own childhood that worked for you, that you experienced, that you think makes for great advice. 212-433-9692. Call us, text us at that number. Dr. Cheryl, okay, teens, tweens, undoubtedly dealing with a lot of stuff all the time. We're talking like social media, friendships, friend dynamics, family dynamics, body changes, big world, real life changes. And so I guess my first question is just about the sheer magnitude of it all. How do you advise kids who might just be feeling overwhelmed?
1: Well, I think you really touched on the major points. There is so much going on. If we look at specifically, let's say, middle schoolers, you do have that intersection of they're going through puberty. They're usually going to a new school with big demands, a lot more classes, more teachers, maybe less accommodations. Maybe somebody doesn't even know who you are. Whereas in elementary school, you had so much more of that attention and you had a history of teachers behind you who knew who you were. And there's a big change in the brain happening as well. When we say puberty, puberty actually starts in the brain. So a lot of times people are thinking, well, I don't know, my kid hasn't shown any acne, or maybe they don't have body odor yet. But if they have irritability, mood swings, if they're showing that inclination to care, start caring a little bit more about what their friends think than what their parents think, that's very likely puberty starting again in the brain, meaning that wiring for social connection. So it starts there, and it really is sort of a collision of a lot of important things happening at one time.
0: I wonder, when we say overwhelmed, that can look different for different kids. And so how do we know as grownups that what we're seeing is overwhelmed? Because we think, my kid's just, I don't know, being flying off the handle, getting angry about stuff. Like, how do we know that what we're seeing is overwhelmed?
1: Well, I think one of the first things to know is that each parent really is the expert on their own kid. So if you're a parent and you're thinking, huh, they're acting different than they normally do, one day, not a big deal. 2 days, you start to get a bit curious. Let's say 3 days or more as a rule of thumb, you say, okay, they've been more irritable or they've been more shut down, right? It doesn't have to be lashing out. Right. It could also be they're quieter, they're more shut down. And overwhelmed could be something that they're going through. And let me just explain that even if it's not something like exactly that you can pinpoint that's happening at school or on some sports team, what could be happening is my body's changing, my mind is changing, my moods are changing, and I don't understand this. And that feels overwhelming. And then you compound a typical social academic environment, and usually it will feel overwhelming, but they don't have the words to tell you, I'm overwhelmed, or I don't understand what's happening to me. Can you help me out? Like one day I feel this way and the next day I feel differently. What does that mean? A lot of times kids at that age don't really have those words or even the comfort in a relationship to ask the question.
0: As an adult, when I'm feeling overwhelmed, the last thing I want is somebody saying, are you overwhelmed? You know, are you stressed? You seem stressed out. Like, what can I do to help you? It's just like, get out of my face. And so when parents come at an overwhelmed kid, teen, tween, and say, how can I help you? I can imagine that a good number of those overtures end with somebody being shut down and shut out. So on the parent and caregiver grown-up side of that, how do you deal with that?
1: I love that you mentioned that. And now I'll talk about teens because they are the most likely to say, like, leave me alone, or nothing's wrong, or I don't even know what you're talking about. They're most likely to do that. So, one of the first things to remember as a parent is when you get that, when you get basically the slam door in your face, sometimes literally, sometimes metaphorically, what that really means is I'm trying to figure this out on my own. Please don't make me give words to something that, A, maybe I'm even trying to pretend isn't happening. Or B, if I say it out loud, it makes it real. And I don't want this thing to be real. I have no one to sit with at lunch. My friend group totally ditched me. Everybody had a sleepover over the weekend. It's Monday morning. No one told me about it. I just found out about it. If I say that to you, mom or dad, as you ask me, it becomes real. And now I know I have to deal with this. And so, yes, it is easier. And in the adult version is, I'm fine. I got it. Don't worry. I'll be fine. Oh, you seem overwhelmed. We're not very likely as adults to say, you're right, I am overwhelmed. This thing is happening at work. We don't do that either. And so don't take it personally, parents. It's their way of trying to cope.
0: We are talking with Dr. Cheryl Gonzalez-Ziegler. She's the author of The Crucial Years, The Essential Guide to Mental Health and Modern Puberty in Middle Childhood. We are talking because kids are off school today. We've got at least for a lot of kids here in New York City, it marks the first week of school under our belt. So we're doing a check-in. Would you like some advice on how to deal with this new school year? Do you have some advice to share? Are you looking, do you have questions about maybe helping your teens, tweens navigating schoolwork with social media, bullying, friendships? We touched on that a little bit. I'm sure we'll get around to it again. 212-433-9692. You can call us, you can text us with your questions. It's back to school, a lot of feelings in the air, a lot of busyness. 212-433-9692. Dr. Cheryl here with some advice for us. And I want to talk about that busyness because it's like all of a sudden this convergence of schedules and everybody's back on routine, trying to get everybody back on routines. And I'm wondering for maybe some tips about the busyness. And I'm not talking just like the practical stuff of like have a family calendar, but more emotionally, because when it gets busy, everybody's nerves can get frayed. And now we have a nucleus of people who are kind of operating on that frayed edge. So what advice for kind of everybody in that orbit?
1: Yeah, I think since it's 1 week into back to school, you might want to do a check-in, right? And the check-in is just about, hey, how's, band practice feeling after school? Oh, and then on Tuesdays and Thursdays, you also go to ballet or you also go, to lacrosse, whatever you do. And check in about it because when we sign up for things, when we decide it's a good idea to volunteer or do an activity, learn a new instrument, it just sounds like fun. That sounds really exciting. It sounds like a good idea at the moment. And this is one of those times where I like to remind parents, which is it will trickle down to your kids, just because you made a decision doesn't mean that you have to always stick to it. Sometimes plan B is the way we're going to go. Oh, we thought it was going to be okay that you had two activities in 1 week after school. Actually, maybe it's not going to be. So maybe it's week one and you say, all right, it's felt like a lot this week. We're still settling and let's give it one more week. And I'm just giving this as an example because I think so many times we feel stuck or committed. Or as a parent, we say, oh, well, in our house, we always say that if you sign up for something, if we make a commitment, we're going to stick to our commitment. And that can be maybe a rule of thumb, but there are usually exceptions to rules. And I think this in our overly scheduled, highly busy world, it's actually great role modeling to say, yeah, you told your friend that you were going to go over on Sunday and, help them with something. And it turns out actually you have some things to do. And sometimes we cancel. We don't do it probably all the time, but sometimes. And just giving kids the off ramp or the permission to say, sometimes I change my mind. Sometimes plan A wasn't the best plan, I think is actually really healthy.
0: Is that what giving each other a break really looks like?
1: It does. In common sense, languaging. It's like we are running, we know this. These are facts. These are not opinions. We know that parents are the most stressed generation of parents that have ever been recorded. We know that kids are not only highly stressed, but they're also very lonely. And so then maybe you're thinking, well, then maybe being overly scheduled isn't a bad idea because these kids are lonely. Well, it's not a great idea to put a bunch of kids that are stressed out together and ask them to do an activity. They don't actually tend to bond and connect in those kind of situations. They're in survival mode. We as adults and then kids need to get out of survival. And how do we get to thriving? We have to find the balance. Sometimes you don't know it. Sometimes you have to go above the level to say, oh, that was too much. Sometimes you have to go below. Hey, we're only going to do this fall. And then this happens all the time in the summer. And I know people are coming off summer. There's going to be half the people listening right now that are going to say, yep, we did it again. We overscheduled our kids. And there's going to be another half that say, you know what? We didn't do enough. These kids were bored. I was going crazy. And so sometimes finding that balance of time management is a process. It's not an end goal. And so I really want parents to hear that. It is a process of trial and error.
0: Well, I think we could, and I do want to touch on this at some point, but I want to talk about bored kids and whether or not that's a good thing or a bad thing. But we are talking right now specifically about back to school because it can be such a hectic time. We're doing a check-in here. How's it going? 1 week under our belts, parents, caregivers, how are you feeling? What's bumping for you already? 212-433-9692. We're talking with Dr. Cheryl Gonzalez Ziegler. Just sort of broadly here, Dr. Cheryl, when we talk about kids in this like 6 to 12 range, tweens, teens, what is, broadly speaking, I know, the role of parents right now in that time frame?
1: Such a great question. Probably one of my favorite questions. So the role of parents starts to become very parallel to the role of kids. So when we're talking about, let's say, preteens, those tweens, that sort of that sixth, seventh, eighth grader, what their job is actually different than ninth, 10th, and 11th grader, which then impacts the parents. So when we're looking at middle school, the kid is in a process called competency. They are trying to figure out either I'm going to feel developmentally after I'm done with this stage, which is 6 to 12, I'm either going to feel inferior, like I have low self-worth, low self-esteem, I don't really know what I'm good at, or I'm going to have this competence. I'm going to have this sense of like, when there's a problem, I have solutions. When you need me to do something, I am capable and I can do it. So that happens through about, let's say, sixth grade. So the role of a parent at that point is to give them a lot of opportunity to gain competence. So that means letting them pick out their own clothes or letting them do a chore that yes, you could probably do the dishes faster, or they load the dishwasher, you go in after them and you start putting it, quote, the right way. If we don't allow them to try things, fail, make mistakes, try again, then what we're doing is we're robbing them of that opportunity. So a parent's role at that point is give them lots and lots of opportunity to try things, whether that's an activity, that's a chore, a social aspect, anything like that. That's literally a parent of a job, the job of a parent. Then when they get to be about 13, 14 and up, the role starts to shift. So instead of being clearly the leader, clearly the one who's setting them up for success and setting up play dates and setting up work opportunities, now all of a sudden we're much more of a coach. We're much more shoulder to shoulder, side by side. You're still very important, but just in a different way because they're working on identity. So by now, 13, 14, they should know what they're competent at. They should kind of know what they're not so competent at. And then they got to figure out who am I? And so when they're figuring out who they are, they're pushing against the parent. So the parent's role is to say, I'm not going to take this personally. They're literally doing their job. My job is to be very much a home base for them. Like, I'm here, but I don't know everything anymore. I'm not calling parents probably to solve problems anymore. I might not even be reaching out to teachers. They have to do that. So our role is to say, okay, I'm not going to do that, but someone has to do that. and the someone is my kid. So you're guiding them, you're mentoring them, you're supporting them, you're a very strong constant, but you're not leading everything anymore.
0: Okay, Dr. Cheryl, let's bring Maria in Huntington into the conversation. Hi, Maria.
2: Hello, thank you. My question is on behalf of a young girl who is virtually our goddaughter. She's 11. She went into sixth grade this year. And her mom, our friend, has told us that she's had a best friend since she was a baby. And this young friend has goddaughter that she no longer wants to be friends with her. And our goddaughter is completely heartbroken, cries about this, doesn't understand why. And I know that, with teenage girls, sometimes this happens. My friend has reached out to the young girl's mother and asked if they could do anything, and basically said, they don't have to be best friends anymore, but they also, her daughter shouldn't be a mean girl towards our goddaughter. And the other mother was like, "Well, let's just see how it goes." And I'm wondering if there's any advice to help our little friend through this phase.
0: Yeah, thanks, Maria. Challenging friendship dynamics.
1: Oh yes, what Maria just asked, and even really the way she put it, is probably the single most common middle school challenge that there is. So you hit middle school, and all of a sudden you've been best friends throughout elementary school, and then one person says, either they literally say it like, "I don't really think I want to be friends with you anymore," or sometimes it's subtle. Sometimes it's like, "I don't want to play with dolls anymore. Playing with dolls is stupid," or "That's not really cool anymore. Now I like to do this." And so it's really hard to explain to a kid why what seems like overnight your friend all of a sudden doesn't want to be your friend. But here's what I do. I really say, it's a really interesting time because you're all going through something called puberty. And really, you can blame this one on puberty. Puberty truly does say, I should seek out different social experiences. I should try out different interests. And sometimes those interests are going to align and sometimes they're not. And the girl that's just walking away from the friendship and has decided she's going to be friends with these other girls, and actually she's not even going to just leave her, but she's actually going to be mean to her at times or laugh at her or allow other people to do that. Part of what's happening for her is she's just desperately trying to figure out, well, who am I right now? And who are my people? Oh, I have to try on these different roles. Oh, I have to try on the competency of, can I be funny? Quote, funny, even though that's hurting someone's feelings. Can I be cool? Can I be pretty? Oh, I'm going to start wearing makeup. Like things that just were not even an issue a few months ago are an issue. So I would say to your goddaughter, Maria, I'd say, I know it's really hard to not take this personally. It actually really isn't personal. She's trying to figure out who she is and how she's going to be in middle school. And she's decided she needs to do that without you. And I know that's really, really, really sad. And right now, your job is to figure out how to be you without her. You might come back together. You might not. We don't know. We really don't know. But she's trying to figure some things out. And so while she's doing that, you do it too. And really, that consistent message around this isn't personal, this isn't about her, she didn't do anything wrong, I think is really important for her to hear over and over.
0: Is there anything to one of the things that I found myself doing with my kids was making it about me? So I would say, for example, well, I've had friendships in my life that have come and gone, and for various reasons. We changed where we were living. We changed, I know our jobs changed, circumstances changed. I had kids, this person didn't. Like, friendships can come and go, and it didn't reflect on me, and it doesn't reflect on the person that was my friend. Is there anything to for a grown-up to kind of put something back on themselves and say, it's normal?
1: Yes, I love that. I think it's experience sharing, right? And particularly in middle school, the age of Maria's goddaughter, they're very, very open to that, actively open to it. So saying, I will never forget when I was in sixth grade. I'll never forget when I was in middle school and I was best friends with. And then we started, and then all of a sudden we weren't friends anymore. And we used to always play soccer together. And then she stopped playing soccer. She quit the team. And then she started doing a different sport and had different friends. And I remember how sad I was. Yes, that's very helpful. Even in the teen years, the thing with the teen years is sometimes they don't give you any verbal acknowledgement that they heard you or that it impacts them. It certainly doesn't help, but it plants a seed of friends are often for reasons and seasons. And so that's something that I say. There's just reasons sometimes are we were in the same class together. Seasons are, we both loved soccer at the same time. But things can change, and it's really hard in middle school. It's a hard reality when they realize, oh, maybe I've heard this before, but it's actually happening. But I think parents' experience sharing can be very, very helpful, especially when they see, oh, you look happy now. You have best friend now, And so they see it's like giving them some hope.
0: Dr. Cheryl, we have a text here. How to handle it when teenagers start pushing boundaries, like going to parties where there might be drinking and drugs. Advice.
1: Yep, let's get right from middle school straight to high school. There's so much, right? We put this in the category of high-risk behavior. And so first you have to decide. I love this question to ask ourselves. Right now, let's say you're looking at your kid, maybe they're in 10th grade in high school, and you're like, whoa, we're at 1 week in, and already this weekend they went to a party. I know they were drinking, or I saw texts, and I saw then there everyone's planning on how they're gonna drink at this party. Like, how did this happen? And so the first thing you want to say, is this a difference in my kid, or is this a danger? Difference or danger? Differences can be now they want to drink, now they want to date. Now they want to ride in cars with other people. Now they want a later curfew, right? That's a difference. And some of those things are just a difference that you get to set a boundary around. And some of them are a danger. Well, they want to ride in a car with somebody who has had a driver's license less than, 6 months. They want to sleep over someone's house whose parents I just found out were not going to be home and they were going to be sneaking people in, right? There's becomes a fine line in these teen years. And so here's what I'm going to say to the parent that texted that in. You have to become clearer than maybe ever on your boundaries. And you have to set them and you have to maintain them, means keep them. It's easy to say, I wouldn't want you to walk in the store past midnight over the weekend, or you're going to find yourself sitting at home next week. But if you don't actually follow through with that, they say, oh, okay, their word doesn't really mean anything. And their job, talk about a brain's job, is to push, push, and push. So this is boundary time. So difference, danger, and boundary would be sort of the guiding light, I think, at this age.
0: We are talking with Dr. Cheryl Gonzalez-Ziegler about back to school. It's a hectic time, a lot of stuff going on for kids, not just in terms of activities, but as Dr. Cheryl has been talking about with their brains, with their friendships, with their friend groups within a family dynamic. We're just doing a check-in. Do you need some advice? Do you have some advice that worked for you as we check in here on this first week back at school? And you are listening to Please Advise. It's a pop-up advice show here at WNYC. You can call us. You can text us 212-433-9692 on this topic. We'll get back to it with Dr. Cheryl here in just a few minutes, but we're going to take a break and be right back.
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0: You Welcome back here to Please Advise, the pop-up advice show from WNYC. I'm Tiffany Hansen. Glad you're with us. We are taking a check-in here with parents, caregivers, grown-ups as we tick off the first week of school. We're off today, but we're doing a check-in. How's it going? And by the way, if you're looking for advice, no topic off the table here. And if you have advice, love to hear from you as well. 212-433-9692. You can call us. You can text us at that number. We're talking with psychologist Dr. Cheryl Gonzalez-Ziegler. She is the author of The Crucial Years, The Essential Guide to Mental Health in Modern Puberty and Middle Childhood. Dr. Cheryl, we were talking about friendship here, and one of the things that I'm most curious about as kids, teens, tweens, teens navigate these changes in friendships, I wonder what valuable life lessons you think they're taking forward with them.
1: There are just so many, right? If I asked you to think about your childhood, you have, you know, a couple memories. You have some memories from elementary school and then middle school. Oftentimes people have this sort of dread feeling like they just survived it, how awkward it was. 11 years old is peak age for bullying. So if anybody had an experience with bullying, that they're going to remember that probably as a middle school kind of issue. And then you have high school. High school are incredibly formative years because those are your identity years. They are the who am I? Who are my people? How do I express myself? And so I think when we look at our kids' childhood, all of it is important. For every stage has a different purpose. Every stage has a different meaning. And then there's this cumulative effect. And so I'll focus right now on the emerging adult or young adult. And so that would be, let's say, 18 to 24. When we look at that age group right now, they are, you know, potentially in college or they're young professionals. They are very mentally savvy. They care a ton about their well-being. They care a ton about work-life balance. And they also have, they just got knocked down by teenagers as being the loneliest generation, but they're pretty lonely as well. And so the cumulative effect of today's young emerging adult as they move forward is they grew up with social media. They grew up with technology. And they grew up with these ways that actually are not natural for us in how we connect with others. We connect with others, believe it or not, through a lot of friction. So those friendships that you had to figure out, you had to kind of be like, we had an argument, we figured this out, we talked it through, are now being relegated to online conversations or simply just knocking somebody out of a group chat or not spending as much time in person. Or now we have a generation that's, you know, really relying on AI. And so those are frictionless relationships. And so when we think about it, and you think about what am I learning now to go into the future? And if you're raising somebody who's in this stage, you have to remember that friction and conflict resolution and frustration tolerance are really what not only make us human, but help us thrive, help us figure out the who am I and where are my people.
0: Yeah. We're talking with Dr. Cheryl Gonzalez-Ziegler. It's back to school time. What do you need help with? What are you looking for advice on? Dr. Cheryl, we have Corinne in Staten Island. Hi, Corinne.
7: Hi, how are you?
0: Doing good. Welcome, welcome.
7: Hello.
0: Hello. Can you hear us? Do you have a question?
7: So I don't have a question, but I more so have advice.
0: Great. Let's hear it.
7: Yeah. So I was just thinking, because I am a teacher, and one of the biggest things that I try to tell my students is just to be honest with your teachers and communicate. Like, I know I won't get mad or upset with a student if they are like, hey, I really can't, like, submit my homework in by this date because I have XYZ going on. Because as long as they're honest and upfront with me, I get it. Everyone has lives. Everyone's doing things. That's totally fine. And then even like with the AI thing, if I'm looking at a student work and I approach a student, I'm like, hey, I was reading over your paper. And if they're upfront and honest with me, I'm like, okay, great. We can learn from this. Let's learn how to use it properly, whatever the case may be. And I won't get mad at you because you admitted it upfront. So my biggest thing is be honest and communicate.
0: Be honest and communicate. Thanks for that, Corinne. Appreciate that advice. Dr. Cheryl, the other thing that I was picking up there is teachers are a resource for kids, teens, tweens, all of them.
1: And absolutely. Yeah.
0: How do you advise kids who might be reluctant to go to somebody like Corinne and tell the truth about what's really going on?
1: Well, I can tell you that I can relate to this personally. I have three teens myself, and I am constantly saying to them, either advocate for yourself, communicate with your teacher, just tell them, just literally tell them the truth. It's better than submitting work that you know you didn't really do, or better than just accepting a zero. And so I will say there are some personalities of kids who have no problem going up to an adult of any sort, a teacher, a coach, and saying, hey, coach, hey, teacher, and then communicating what they need. My experience is that more often than not, there is this hesitancy. There's this feeling of shame, or there's a feeling of anxiety that, oh, I don't even know how I would say it. So I think something that a parent can do at home is encourage that within their relationship, right? What Corinne just said, I think many, many parents have said to their own kids, just be honest with me. Tell me, did you eat the cookie out of the cookie jar? You're not going to get in trouble, or you're going to get into less trouble than if I find out that you were lying and I find the evidence that you ate the cookie, but you didn't tell me. And we say that to our kids. And I think we have to really reinforce that and then eventually start applying it outside of our home to other adult relationships. It's probably one of the best pieces of advice you can give a middle schooler, a high schooler, and even, you know, someone going into college.
0: Mm. We talk, I hear a little bit in there about boundaries, which you said is kind of the, if not the biggest, one of the biggest responsibilities of parents, caregivers in those teen years. We got a texter here who says, any advice on how to recover from letting the ball drop on holding boundaries? I mean, a lot of people probably can relate to that. It's been difficult, this texter says, with the third and the youngest, now 17.
1: Yes. So first, you are definitely not alone. I think that whether it's your third or it's your first, parents have a really hard time maintaining boundaries. And especially when it gets to the teen years where they become extremely good at arguing, they become very good at pushing the boundaries. And you get tired. I mean, some parents are like, you know what? They wore me down. They just wore me down. And like, I just gave in. I said, fine, I don't care, whatever, yeah. Take the car. Or yes, stay, you can stay the night, whatever it is, right? And so I love to say this, and I said it earlier, and I was probably talking about a younger kid advice, but it's the same thing. We don't have to stick to our, or whatever we originally said. That doesn't make you an inconsistent parent. So meaning you can say, you know what, like today's Monday. Over the weekend, you kept pushing me on that curfew. And you know what, you exhausted me. And it was 11 at night when you're arguing with me. I'm tired, I wanted to go to bed. And I gave in. And that's bad on me. Yeah. I'm gonna accept that. I know you like that. Yeah, I know you like the outcome of it. But I didn't love the outcome of it. And yeah. I've been thinking about it. It's your job to push boundaries.
0: Yeah.
1: Not even gonna be upset about that. It's your job. And you know what? It's my job to maintain them and to keep them. So we're going to do a redo. And I want every parent listening to hear that. Use your words. But basically, a real psychological term for that is like we tear and we repair. We make mistakes or we don't hold a boundary. It happens. It's going to happen for the whole rest of your life. But the key part is the second part, which is, and then we repair or we reset. So for the parent who just texted in with the 17-year-old, you say, you know, you're the third, you're the baby of the family, we're getting older, I'm tired, whatever the reason was. And sometimes I do give in more. And I really don't want to do that any longer. I'm not going
0: that's
1: to do
0: on
1: that
0: me.
1: Any longer.
0: And that's on me. Yeah.
1: And that's on me.
0: Yeah.
1: Right? And I'm not going to even be that mad at you. I mean, yes, you can be upset with your kid to say, hey, I know it's your job to push boundaries. I also know you've got to know when enough is enough too. Let's both work on this.
0: Yeah.
1: I'm going to work on being better on my part. You can make a debate or one argument to me. And then I'm going to tell you, okay, I've heard you. Let me repeat back to you what I heard. Is this right? They're going to say yes. Okay, great. I heard that and the answer's still no.
0: We are talking back to school. 212-433-9692. Busy, hectic, first week under our belts. What would you like a little advice on? Any advice to give? We are talking with Dr. Cheryl Gonzalez-Ziegler. Dr. Cheryl, I will note that we can also hear not just from parents, caregivers, we can also hear from kids. And to that point, we have a text here. Hi, my name is Elishima, and I really hope I'm saying that right, Elishima. I'm in the fourth grade. My first week at school was great. Big smiley face. We're starting off with the usual stuff, puberty, crushes, trying to be cool, all of it. In my school, everybody wants to be cool because then you'll be popular. And I have learned to be yourself and focus on you.
1: I mean, can Elishima give us advice? How does she do that?
0: I know. She should have been our guest.
1: Yes.
0: We could have brought her in. Love that. Okay, another good texter here. Hi, doctor. Any advice for families navigating a switch from private to public schools or vice versa? The difference in resources, overall culture shock has been jarring. Culture shock, you mentioned a little bit earlier just in terms of going from like junior high into high school, but culture shock can be manifest in different ways, not just ages of the kids involved, but also, you know, is it a sports school? Is it like, you know, where, so how do you navigate those culture changes?
1: Yes, that's a really great question. And so here's what I want to say. I definitely have a lot of experience with this because, you know, depending on where you live, sometimes there's a lot of private school options and then there's public school options. And I will tell you, for any family who's, you know, been in any one setting, there's always the curiosity about the other. So that's number one, right? The grass is not always greener. Sometimes it's just a different shade of green. And that's really what I've noticed a lot of. But there's going to be differences. And so let's just say if your kid is now in a school setting that is more, I'm going to put it that way, more of everything. Maybe there's more kids. It's a larger school. Oh, we just went from a small school to a large school. There's more of everything. It really does give your kid an opportunity to persevere and figure out resilience and be adaptable, flexible, which is one of the top skills we need, cognitive flexibility and just flexibility. So the different examples, right, from private to public. Well, I know what that means. That's AKA for they're being exposed to so much more in this probably larger, very public, probably more diverse school. That's what that question probably really means. And I know we think we want to protect our kids, but I just want them to know that kids are really open. They're open to figuring out, okay, where do I belong? Oh, that's a difference. Oh, over there might be a danger. I need to figure that out for myself. They've got the skills. And so because it exists now in their school setting, when they come home, talk about them. Hey, what did you notice? Hey, what are some differences? What are some differences you really like and you appreciate? What are you learning? Be very curious about it. That's what really, I think, makes a kid thrive.
0: Just to follow up, Dr. Cheryl Elishima said we said her name properly. So that's good.
1: Oh, well, I'm so glad. Elishima, you have a beautiful name.
0: Yes, exactly.
1: And I'm so glad you texted us. And I'm always be yourself. I'm so happy for her.
0: All right, let's bring Tara and Merrick into the conversation. Hi, Tara. Welcome.
8: Hi there. Thank you. Again, my name is Tara, and I have a 17-year-old. He'll be 17 tomorrow. And a new driver, a senior in high school. He's a wonderful kid, he's the only child. So he's very independent, really strong-willed and minded. And I just am curious to see how much stamina I have with all of the pushback when I'm setting boundaries. And he's a new driver, deadlines with college, schoolwork, all of this stuff. He pushes back often and argues, and he has good arguments sometimes, and I hear him out, but I am worried about my stamina and trying to hold to the boundaries that we're setting with this sort of new era that we're stepping into where he really is on the line of adulthood.
0: Dr. Cheryl?
1: Oh, yeah. Tara, we could talk for the whole rest of the time, but here's what I'm going to say to you. If you're curious about your stamina, probably one of the biggest tips I can give you is be proactive. you already know what the big stress points are going to be. You don't know maybe all the little tiny nuances within those, like driving. You know there's going to be an issue of like, I don't know if you have Life 360. Are you going to monitor him? Are you going to follow the speeding? If he gets a ticket, what are you going to do? There's a lot of things we can predict. There's a lot. And then there's little nuances you won't. So the biggest thing you could do, if he is getting his driver's license, well, I know his birthday is tomorrow. Happy birthday. If he's getting his driver's license, create a contract and put, you know, you could probably find sample ones online and put all those little details in there. If they miss curfew, boom, here's what happens. If they do this, this is what happens. Because it's kind of the way the law works, right? And even the law has gray in it, but it's pretty much kind of a black away. If you speed and a police officer finds that, you're probably going to get a ticket. You really want to say, listen, I gotta hold up all my reserves for the things I didn't see coming. But so much of having a 17-year-old, a senior in high school, you see coming. You've got deadlines, right? There's deadlines. There's October 1st is a big college deadline, and then it kind of goes to November 1st, December 1st. Flat out, I want to see a spreadsheet, bud. I want to see what you're doing. I want to see the plan. If you don't make these goals, and then whatever it's going to be, it's sad. You're going to have to stay in on Saturday instead of going out, and you're going to have to do that on a Saturday night. So what I'm trying to say is so much is, I'd say a vast majority, honestly, 80% probably of senior year is quite predictable. So be proactive, create contracts, put things in writing. It just helps. It makes things black and white, and it reduces all of that negotiation. If he wants to negotiate, he can do it in the process of creating the contract versus after when it's harder.
0: Mm. Dr. Cheryl, we have a couple more calls here I want to get to. We are talking back to school. This is Please Advise. It's a pop-up advice show here at WNYC. If you're looking for advice, maybe you have some advice to share here as we are in this now going into the second week of school for a lot of kids. You can call us. You can text us 212-433-9692. We're going to get back to more of your calls in just a minute. I'm Tiffany Hansen. Glad you're with us. And so stick around.
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0: Listening to Please Advise. It's a pop-up advice show here at WNYC. I'm Tiffany Hansen. Thanks so much for spending part of your afternoon with us. We are talking back to school, whether you're looking for advice or whether you have some advice to give, 212-433-9692. You can call us, you can text us. We're talking with Dr. Cheryl Gonzalez-Ziegler. And Dr. Cheryl, we got a text here who says, as a junior high student, I did terrible on a home economics test. I got a D because I didn't sleep the night before when Robert F. Kennedy Sr. was shot and killed campaigning in California. I did have the courage to speak up to my teacher about it, and I did ask for a chance for a retake on the test. So I am encouraging kids to stand up for themselves. It's important. More of the message of standing up for yourself. I love it. All right, let's bring Glenn. Glenn's in New Jersey. Hi, Glenn. You want to join the conversation?
12: Yes. Thank you very much for taking my call. As a psychologist who works trauma, I'm keenly aware of the number of children who experience adverse childhood experiences and how it can impact them in school in terms of their mental health, depression, anxiety, risky behaviors, and also later on in life, physical health. And from my understanding, you know, 16% of adults have experienced, you know, four or more childhood experiences, adverse experiences. And it's really speaks to how we can work with parents to prevent these ACEs. And I was wondering if you could comment on that, please.
0: Mm-hmm. Dr.
1: Absolutely.
0: Yeah.
1: So what he's really referring to, these adverse childhood experiences, and we call it an ACEs score, is we've looked at really what are the things that we as parents experienced as kids. That can be a divorce, incarceration of a parent, homelessness, domestic violence.
0: This is what we're bringing to the table.
1: What we're bringing to the table. And if we don't take a look at what we've brought to the table, what we tend to do is we repeat patterns. There's a term that says when we stress, we regress. And that means you might have been, you've been doing good. You haven't yelled at your kids. And then something happens and you just lost it. You yelled at them. Well, what happens to the parent, we call it, there's another process that we can call it, is if the parent is aware, oh, I know what the trigger was. My kid did XYZ. That triggered me and I just yelled. And oh man, I felt terrible. They'll feel shame. I felt terrible. I heard my parents' voice in my head when I did that. I remember what it felt like for me when I was yelled at. And what happens is a lot of times parents, just they sit in shame. And what we can do as opposed to just sitting in that is there's a process called reparenting. And reparenting says, I'm gonna take a real look at the things that happened in my childhood. And I am going to work on that. That could be professionally with somebody. That could be by reading, journaling, could be talking to a sibling and saying, hey, you know, look at us. We're in our 40s. Mm. We've never talked a day about how, you know, dad came home drunk nearly every night. We didn't really talk about that. You know, how do you think it impacts you and your parenting? You know, just that can be a very healing, therapeutic conversation. Mm. You might have a childhood best friend you stay in touch with and you say, gosh, what do you think that was going on? That was scary sometimes in my house, huh? And so however we do that in the reparenting part is really trying to give to ourselves what we didn't get so that we can give that to our kids when they need it. There's also another phrase that says we can't give to our kids what we don't have. And if we didn't get it and then we don't have it, we can't give it to them. So that unconditional positive regard or a conversation versus a screaming match, that can be really hard when you haven't paid attention. So I really love this topic. I'm glad he brought it up. And for anybody, I mean, every single one of us has a story. Every single one of us has baggage. Every single one of us has something that happened in our childhoods. We don't tend to get out of our childhoods without something significant have happening, a loss, drug, alcohol abuse, moving, a divorce. And so those are things that you just want to make sure you've processed. Mm.
0: Erin in Long Beach. Hi, Erin. You have a question?
13: Hi, how are you?
0: Good.
13: I do. So I wanted to thank you. I wanted to piggyback off of what the other gentleman was just saying. Every generation feels this huge gap between theirs and their children. I'm Gen X. I have an 18-year-old daughter and I have a 16-year-old daughter. And we've primarily kept them from having cell phones up until this past summer. And my question is, I guess, kind of like, where's the hope? Because with mental health on decline, with, you know, social media, and it's almost like there's no guardrails whatsoever. As a parent who grew up with, you know, a relatively normal childhood, meaning that we didn't have all these devices and screen times, there's plummeting attention spans. There's, you know, all kinds of things that we did not have to deal with or combat when we were kids, and we are trying to help our kids navigate this landscape that is so foreign to us, and it's just, it feels really hopeless.
0: Yeah. Okay. Thank you, Erin. Appreciate that. And thanks for being vulnerable about that, because I think maybe the best way to tackle this, Dr. Cheryl, is to say, how do you find hope?
1: Yeah, that's a great question. I think there are reasons to be hopeful. One of them is, I said this actually in the very beginning, this is a generation of kids. This Gen Z is a generation of kids who really values their mental health. They value their well-being. They value even their physical health and activity. They're aware of the, you know, benefits of nature and sunshine and movement of their bodies. And that's something we probably didn't really have or fully appreciate. So that's something they really, really have. Here's the other thing. I think that as we look at the backlash of this generation of kids against AI, that shows us hope. They care about the environment. They care about protecting their own cognitive thoughts, their own creative processes, and they care about jobs, right? They're saying, I don't care. I don't want AI. I don't want that to take jobs away. I want to do that job. I didn't go to school, so that some, you know, AI bot could take it away. So I think that there's a level of activism, and social media has many, many, many downfalls and a lot of things that concern us greatly. And it also gives people a platform for good. There can be the opportunity to say, hey, I've got this following, however big or small it is. And we all care about whatever it is you care about. And so there are positive. We know that some marginalized groups, we know that the LGBTQ plus community does find supportive community in social media, and therefore they kind of get together and rally together. So I think for all the things that we can be concerned about, there really is another side of that that gives us hope.
0: I think hope is a great place to leave it for today, Dr. Cheryl. We really, really appreciate the time. We've been talking about back to school, getting advice, giving advice. We've been talking with Dr. Cheryl Gonzalez-Ziegler. She is the author of The Crucial Years, The Essential Guide to Mental Health and Modern Puberty in Middle Childhood, Ages 6 to 12. Dr. Cheryl, thank you so much for the time. We absolutely appreciate it.
1: Thank
0: leaving
1: you
0: it on
1: so
0: hope
1: much
0: is
1: having
0: good,
1: me.
0: Right? Leaving it on hope
1: I
0: is
1: I love
0: good.
1: Ending on hope. It's the only place to be, I think. Yes.
0: All right. Thank you so much. All right. And folks, you are listening to Please Advise. It's a pop-up advice show here at WNYC. 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So what's up for tomorrow, you wonder? Well, we've brought in, or we will bring in, a veterinarian. Dr. Sabrina Geer will join us. So questions about that turtle, that bird, that cat, that golden doodle, whatever it is, we've got a veterinarian coming in studio tomorrow to answer your questions. Maybe you've got some advice for other pet owners, how to be a good pet owner here in New York City. 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I'm Tiffany Hansen. We'll talk to you then.
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17: From WHYY in Philadelphia, I'm Terry Gross with Fresh Air. That's today's guest, Rhiannon Giddens, playing the opening banjo riff on Beyoncé's hit Texas Hold'em from her country album Cowboy Carter. It briefly brought Giddens' sound into the center of pop culture, but that's not where she lives. She plays and sings string band music from the African-American tradition dating back to slave times. She's also written songs based on slave narratives and about contemporary police shootings. She's the artistic director of the Silk Road Ensemble, founded by cellist Yo-Yo Ma, which performs music from around the world. She won a Pulitzer for co-composing an opera. She studied opera singing in college.
18: It's not a usual path from opera to the banjo.
17: There's nothing about you that is usual.
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17: as far as I can tell. That's on Fresh Air. First News.
19: Live from NPR News, I'm Lakshmi Singh. CNN, Politico, and MS Now, formerly MSNBC, are suing to immediately regain access to the White House grounds after they were banned over their unfavorable coverage of the president. And the White House television pool, through which media outlets combine resources to give the public access to White House events or the president's remarks, will not cover President Trump today. Fox News is also backing the pool's decision. President Trump had accused the media organizations of continuously reporting fake news on social media last week. Trump threatened similar action against other media outlets. The president plans to meet with New York City Mayor Zoran Mamdani later today ahead of Trump's speech this week at the United Nations. NPR's Brian Mann reports this will be the third meeting between the two men since Mamdani's election last year.
20: On paper, Trump, a MAGA Republican, and Mamdani.

0: use heating oil could pay sharply higher costs for it this winter. More from NPR's Windsor Johnston.
1: The fallout from higher oil prices won't end at the gas pump. Mark Wolf is the head of the National Energy Assistance Directors Association. He says people who depend on heating oil will really feel it when the cold weather arrives.
2: They're getting hit twice because they're already paying more for gasoline, and now their home heating oil has gone up more than 50% since the start of the war. Last year, it paid about $1,750. This year, it could go as high as $3,000.
1: That could be especially difficult for people on fixed incomes. Wolf says the Trump administration has not increased energy assistance and argues that pulling back from clean energy programs leaves families more vulnerable to volatile fuel prices. Windsor Johnston, NPR News.
0: The federal agency in charge of air traffic control is enlisting AI to help manage the nation's airspace. More from NPR's Joel Rose.
3: We have heard it could come as soon as today. That is according to a government official and an airline industry executive who were not authorized to talk publicly about this plan. They said the rollout will start just in the Washington, D.C. area before gradually expanding to the rest of the country. The trade group that represents the big airlines seems thrilled to see the FAA finally moving to modernize the nation's airspace, which many people say is an important goal.
0: NPR's Joel Rose reporting. 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
4: And you're listening on WNYC in New York. Good afternoon. I'm Sean Carlson, 77 degrees right now at 2:04. Heads up, if you're traveling today, flights out of Newark, LaGuardia, and JFK International Airports are currently grounded. That's due to an equipment outage. That's according to the Federal Aviation Administration, which issued a ground stop earlier this morning. Flights into Philadelphia International Airport and Teterboro airports are also paused. The FAA says the ground stop was issued due to problems with some frequencies at Philadelphia Terminal Radar Approach Control. That's an air traffic control facility that guides planes as they're approaching and departing airports. It's unclear when flights in and out of impacted airports are expected to resume. Governor Hochul says she wants the federal government to step up and regulate AI companies. The Democratic governor says New York is implementing a law that requires AI companies to quickly disclose any safety breaches committed by their models. New York and California both passed laws requiring AI companies to disclose their safety procedures, but Hochul says more needs to be done.
5: Because it can't just be New York. It can't just be California. It can't just be a handful of governors. We need a national and global strategy.
4: The governor is calling for action as world leaders and President Trump gather in New York for the opening of the United Nations General Assembly. President Trump says he'll appoint a task force and AI czar to monitor the industry without imposing new regulations. The Republican president says existing laws are adequate to address any misconduct by AI companies. Well, again, temperatures right now are in the mid-70s. For tonight, mostly cloudy. It's going to get kind of chilly tonight. We're going to see lows in the upper 50s. It'll be fairly breezy as well, gusts up to about 20 miles an hour. We could see some rain later this evening, then rain possible tomorrow as well. 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It's Monday, 2:06.
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7: In a time when Americans seem so divided, one issue might be uniting them: data centers. 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
9: This is Fresh Air. I'm Terry Gross. There are many ways you may know my guest, singer, banjo player, fiddler, and songwriter Rhiannon Giddens. Early in her career, she co-founded the Carolina Chocolate Drops, which played music from the black string band tradition dating back to slave times. She since recorded several solo albums. On one of them, she recorded and wrote several songs based on slave narratives, and one song based on an ad from a slaveholder looking to sell a young enslaved woman, offering the buyer the option of buying the woman's 9-month-old baby. Giddens studied opera singing in college and won a Pulitzer Prize for co-writing the opera Omar about a Muslim scholar from Senegal who was sold into slavery in the U.S. She also was awarded a MacArthur Fellowship, popularly known as the Genius Grant. She's now the artistic director of the Silk Road Ensemble, which was founded by cellist Yo-Yo Ma and is dedicated to playing with musicians from around the world.

world, drawing on their musical traditions. If all that isn't enough to spark your interest, it's time to bring in the name Beyoncé. It's Giddens playing banjo on Texas Hold'em, the hit track on Beyoncé's country music album, Cowboy Carter. We'll talk about that a little later. Rhiannon Giddens has a new album called Hope is the Thing with Feathers. The title track is the title of an Emily Dickinson poem that Giddens has set to music. She's brought her banjo and fiddle and will play and sing a little later in the show. Let's start with a track from the new album. This is Step Away Blues, which she co-wrote.

0: Rhiannon Giddens, welcome back to Fresh Air.
1: Thanks. Thanks for having me.
0: Such a pleasure to have you back. Step Away Blues, which you co-wrote, you write in the liner notes that you think it definitely feels like a song for your crone ears. And crone is in a kind of archaic word for people who don't know the definition. It's basically a condescending and contemptful word for an old woman who typically is ugly, if the word crone is used. So when you say your crone years, what do you mean and why is that a song for your crone years?
1: You know, there's words that have dictionary definitions. There's words that have connotations that were generations ago. And then there's words that are being reclaimed. And I feel like crone is one of those words because women who have gone through menopause tend to disappear in societies, including ours. And I think we are all looking for ways to reclaim that time because it actually is a time of great power, which is why, of course, it's been under attack for all of patriarchal history, you know? So for me, that's the way I use crone is actually in more of a reclamatory, is that a word? A reclamation sense of, you know, it just means I'm in this period of my life. And so that's kind of the spirit of me using that word is not in a denigration to myself, but more of a reclamation kind of spirit, if that makes sense.
0: So in what way is that song a defining song for your crone years?
1: Well, I'm entering in that time. I'm 49 years old, you know, and so I'm just kind of entering in this space of this chapter where I just don't care anymore. You know what I mean? Like, I just want to say what I have to say and, you know, it will be taken the way it's taken. I mean, obviously within reason, but I need to step into that a little bit because I've spent a lot of my career sort of, you know, being the peacemaker, being the mediator, sort of trying to represent things in a way that's not too offensive, but that, you know, really sits in an emotionally hard space. And that's a very difficult thing to carry. And I've been carrying it for a long time. And I definitely am feeling like I need to let some of that go. And, you know, if I come out with something a little stronger, if not now, then when, you know, so that's, I'm feeling that coming on. And that song kind of represents that for me.
0: So in Step Away Blues, part of the lyric is, I'm tired of taking off my skin so you can see my heart.
1: Yeah.
0: Where were you in your life when you wrote that you thought about that line?
1: It's been challenging. The work that I do, you know, I'm really lucky to get to do what I do, and I feel really so blessed, right? So let's get that out of the way. Like, I have privilege, I have a great team, everything. However, the work that I do is very culturally difficult because what I'm doing is, in a large part, I'm talking about very difficult things in our history to mostly white audiences, you know? So every night I'm sort of just bearing everything, you know, so that people can have an emotional connection to some really, really difficult history. I shouldn't have to do that, you know? And so I'm happy to do it, but it wears on you. It wears on you. And the years pass and you continue to perform blackness for people in a way that is palatable, right? In a way that keeps everybody there and not walking out the door. And that is only something I can do for so long. You know, and so it kind of combines with this age thing where I'm kind of hitting this time where I'm like, do I want to keep doing this? I don't know. So part of the ability of engaging in art, making songs, making visual art, whatever you're doing, dancing, is a way to get out some of the emotions that you're feeling about things in a way that maybe other people can draw strength from.
0: Well, you're in an interesting spot because, like, you represent, just as a person, a lot of different traditions mixed into one human being. So it just seems to parallel, you know, the music that you play and the traditions that you draw on. But drawing on so many black traditions as part of your music, you've felt uncomfortable performing mostly for white audiences and frustrated that black audiences often don't seem interested in the music and assume that it's not really black. And you've said that the first times you felt really accepted by black audiences was when you performed at Sing Sing Prison in New York and when you were on Beyoncé's country album, Cowboy Carter. So can we talk about Sing Sing for a moment?
2: Yeah, and I, just to be really specific, that's just the blackest audience I'd ever had. You know, it was the audience, the fullest of black people, which of course is like so overwhelming. You know, all of the layers that that represents. You know, that I'm in a prison, and then you know, looking at the carceral system is so messed up and is so overrepresented by black and brown people. And all, I mean, that's a whole history, right? But then the cultural response that I got on that night, I had never really gotten before because I'd never had a majority black audience, you know? And so it's just so many layers. I've had black people at my shows always, and I always know all of them. I see them all. I kind of count them. You know what I mean? And like I've said many times, like, I love my audiences no matter what. Like, my thing has been, it's so complicated because it's like there's black people who know my work, right? So when you're talking about black mainstream media, like, okay, is that really, how much do I need to worry about that? So I've kind of like struggled with that, like, and that's why the doing the Beyoncé song, doing Sinners, like being a consultant on Sinners and having a song on that soundtrack, those are mainstream things, you know, that were then also connected to, you know, like in Sinners and the Beyoncé song, black culture, in a way that I couldn't cross into just doing my folk circuit and doing what I do. So those things were really strategically, like, I was like, I just want anybody who's in the mainstream black community who may not, you know, come over to the banjo and the fiddle world because of the story that's told around it, because of the assumption that it is white music. I wanted it to be there so that it's another way in. I just want people within the black community to know this is also an option for you. And you can do it in a way that doesn't feel like you're asking permission. Like, I had to go through that. But there's so many people in the black community who are starting to realize this is something that is for them as well, and it's part of their history, and they're picking up, you know, gourd banjos and fretless banjos, and it is small, but it's growing. So that's really wonderful, and like, that's why I do those things. They're very difficult to do. Like, existing, dealing with anything in the pop world is hard, you know, because I'm a folky to the bone.
0: Since I've brought up Beyoncé and Texas Hold'em, did she tell you what she wanted you to play? Did she have something in mind, or did she just say, like, do what you think is best that makes sense for the song? Because you open the recording. You're the first thing we hear.
2: I wrote that lick, and I wrote the viola that's also on there. So that is something that I came up with.
0: So let's hear a little bit of it. This is Texas Hold'em with Rhiannon Giddens on banjo and viola, if we get that far into the recording.

0: So that was Rhiannon Giddens on banjo on Beyoncé's Texas Hold'em from her country album Cowboy Carter. I love that track. And I think it sounds great with you on it. So like how did that change your life, if at all? Because you're not used to being part of like the mass media mainstream. I mean, when that album came out, everybody was talking about it. So did that like change your life in any way, or change your perception of what it's like to be in the center of like the pop music world and the black pop music world?
1: It didn't change my life because I wasn't in the center of it. You know, my sound, that sound was, and
0: right.
1: That was wonderful for me. It's all I ever wanted. I didn't want any more than that. Still, it was there to be discovered. It's there to be discovered. I watched all the line dances to it on Instagram and TikTok. And I was just like, that was really exciting for me. And that's all I wanted from it. I continued to do the work that I've always done. I did a lot of free emotional labor during that time, advocating for anyone's right to this music from the black community because of the history of it. And I have receipts. So I wrote, you know, opinion articles for The Guardian, and I did interviews, and I was constantly asked about this. And to my ability, you know, given legalities, what I did is I used it as an opportunity to advocate for the true history, the true cross-cultural history of country. And that's what I always try to do. Anything that I do, it is for that purpose. It is for the mission of uplifting voices that have not been previously really uplifted, and to try to burst the mythology that has been set up around this music, which is, you know, white supremacist and nationalistic, you know. And it's very clear that these narratives are there to do damage. So I'm always trying to correct that. I'm not interested in it for my own, you know, my own gain. Not interested. I really am there to tell the story. And that's what I did over and over and over again when Cowboy Carter came out. So it gave me that opportunity to have that platform. Myself, maybe I gained a few more followers or whatever, and also cachet. I got cachet in the black community for that. That to me was priceless. Like, if I talk to a black person and I'm like, and they're like, what do you do? And I'm like, you know, I play the banjo. And they're like, huh? And I'm like, Texas Hold'em, you know, that was me. And then they go, oh, you know what I mean? And that's like, that's amazing. So as a black banjo player who has, you know, been trying to advocate within our own culture for this, that was that's a huge card for me to be able to play.
0: And it gave you a chance to tell more people that the banjo has African origins, and that, you know, it's not a white mountain instrument. It comes from black tradition, and then white people picked it up too. But that's how music is. It travels through all these different cultures and circles, and things mix, and it just keeps growing.
1: That's exactly it. And the thing is, the banjo is all of those things also. It is, and also because other marginalized groups, you know, when you think about people who settled in the Appalachian Mountains, they were poor, you know what I mean? And they were under attack by people who wanted the resources of the mountains. And they adopt this instrument as so thoroughly that it becomes their own as well. So everybody played the banjo. It starts as an African diasporic instrument invented in the Caribbean under duress in a time of unimaginable, like slavery in the Caribbean. We think slavery is bad. Whatever we think is worse when it comes to the Caribbean, right? And it's a crucible where a lot of actually what we think of as American creolization happens in the Caribbean first, and it comes up with enslaved people who are brought from there. So the banjo is coming up as a part of that, and it becomes the fabric, part of the fabric of the new emergent American culture.
0: My guest is Rhiannon Giddens. Her new solo album is called Hope is the Thing with Feathers. We'll be right back. This is Fresh Air.
2: 165 million years ago, the forest may have sounded like this. Scientists have modeled the calls of insects that lived alongside the dinosaurs. I'm Meghna Chakrabarty. How fossils and AI help imagine the soundscape of prehistoric Earth. That's on the next On Point. 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
0: This is Fresh Air. Let's get back to my interview with Rhiannon Giddens. Her new solo album is called Hope is the Thing with Feathers. Well, since we're talking about banjo, can I ask you to pick up yours? And a song that you can do from the new album that translates to banjo, even though it's guitar on the album, is a song that's known as an Elizabeth Cotton song. It's said that she wrote it when she was 12. But there's also two male songwriters who, I suppose, added lyrics. But why don't you sing the song? And then we can talk about more about its origins.

0: That sounded great. Thanks for doing it. So Elizabeth Cotton, who wrote Freight Train, she became like popular during the folk revival period in the U.S. And she was still performing then, as I recall. So she's not exactly contemporary, but it's not like she's from the 1800s or turn of the century.
1: Well, she represents an older style of playing because, you know, she stopped playing for a long time. She was a domestic, and she ended up working for the Seeger family, which is the best family to work for.
0: Oh, if you're going to work for somebody. Is that how she was rediscovered?
1: They discovered her, and so then they were like, here's a guitar, get out there and play. And then she was discovered by a lot of people in the folk revival movement because she was, but she was, there's this big scoop in the middle of her life, so she's playing an old style. You know, because she wasn't playing. So then when she picked it back up, you know, obviously in her left-handed upside down fashion, she was playing a style that hadn't really been heard that much. So that's why so many people are inspired by her.
0: My guest is banjo player, fiddler, singer, and songwriter Rhiannon Giddens. Her new solo album is called Hope is the Thing with Feathers. She's also the artistic director of the Silk Road Ensemble and started her career playing music from the black string band tradition dating back to slave times with the Carolina Chocolate Drops, which she co-founded. Also, if you like our show and listen to our podcast, please subscribe to Fresh Air on Apple or Spotify. It helps a lot. Thank you. We'll be right back after a short break. I'm Terry Gross, and this is Fresh Air.

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5: This is Fresh Air. I'm Terry Gross. Let's get back to my interview with singer, banjo player, fiddler, and songwriter Rhiannon Giddens. Her new solo album is called Hope is the Thing with Feathers. She's also the artistic director of the Silk Road Ensemble, which was founded by cellist Yo-Yo Ma, and started her career playing music from the black string band tradition dating back to slave times with a band she co-founded called the Carolina Chocolate Drops. She studied opera singing at Oberlin, and won a Pulitzer Prize for co-writing the opera Omar, which was commissioned by the Spoleto Festival, based on a memoir by a Muslim scholar from Senegal who was kidnapped and sold into slavery in the U.S. You may also know Giddens as the banjo player on Beyoncé's hit record Texas Hold'em from Beyoncé's country album Cowboy Carter. Let's talk about your music background and your background. You grew up in North Carolina. You spent a lot of your life in North Carolina, although you're still living in Ireland, as far as I know.
6: Yes.
5: Yes. Your mother is black. Your father is white. They married like 3 years after the Supreme Court made illegal any laws that banned interracial marriage. But they split up, I think, when you were very young, and you spent most of the first 8 years of your life living in the country with your grandparents. What was country life like for you when you were very young?
6: Yeah. The older I get, the more grateful I am for that.
5: Because?
6: Because there was nothing to do. it was wild because it was a very slow pace. And it was an experience that I realized how much it has shaped me the older I get, you're kind of like, why am I into this music? Well, there's a reason, because it was actually both sides of my family were in the country. You know, my dad's side, the white side, was also in a town, not that far away, and it was all rural. It was all agrarian, and my uncle and my grandmother worked at a tobacco factory, and, it was just a very Southern childhood.
5: What kind of music were you exposed to by your parents, by your grandparents?
6: I mean, I would have heard, blues and jazz records and early R&B stuff from my grandparents, but also hee-haw. my grandmother loved the banjo player on that. I can't remember his name now.
5: So were you exposed to jazz at all when you were young?
6: A little bit, like just what I would have heard in my grandmother's records. I didn't really get into it, though. I kind of have her vocal quality in my ear, like, because she would sing along with stuff, it's a very oldie kind of 20s, 30s kind of style. So my 20s voice really comes from my grandmother's voice, like hearing her sing and thinking about, and having this. So it's part of my kind of oral DNA, if that makes sense.
5: So I want to play a song that is the closest you've come to jazz that I have heard of your recordings. And it's called Who Are You Dreaming Of? And it's really beautiful, and your voice is always beautiful, but it's a different form of beauty because it's a different kind of singing. And I just fell in love with it. So would you say something about writing the song and this style of singing for you and why you wanted to do it?
6: Yeah, I wrote this with my longtime songwriting partner, Dirk Powell, who I also produced my latest record with. And it was for a project, and they wanted something that was straddling the 20s to the 30s. So it's kind of got elements of both in there. And so it was such a joy to write that song and to be able to inhabit that voice, which maybe in another lifetime, or if I hadn't found banjo music, maybe that's a road that I would have gone down, because, you know, I really can sing that stuff. But it was an opportunity to really kind of settle into it and just let it fly.
5: Okay, why don't we hear it?

0: That's Rhiannon Giddens from her album You're the One, which was recorded in 2023. She has a new album called Hope is the Thing with Feathers. That is so lovely, Rhiannon. I'm so glad you recorded it.
1: Me too. I love, love, love crawling into styles and just living in them. Like I was listening to it, remembering the feel of that song in my mouth. I just love it so much, you know? So yeah, it was cool.
0: My guest is Rhiannon Giddens. Her new solo album is called Hope is the Thing with Feathers. We'll be right back. This is Fresh Air.
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0: This is Fresh Air. Let's get back to my interview with Rhiannon Giddens. Her new solo album is called Hope is the Thing with Feathers. She's also the artistic director of the Silk Road Ensemble and started her career playing music from the black string band tradition dating back to slave times with the Carolina Chocolate Drops, which she co-founded. You decided to go to Oberlin College and study opera singing there, which
1: yes.
0: You never really pursued because you found the black string band tradition.
1: Yeah, it's not a usual path from opera to the banjo.
0: There's nothing about you that is usual.
1: That's true.
0: As far as I can tell.
1: Yeah.
0: Okay, so you don't sing opera, but you do the black string band tradition. And since you have the fiddle with you, can you talk about what is the black string band tradition? You studied with somebody, or your mentor in that tradition was Joe Thompson, who played music
1: yes.
0: from that tradition and lived not far from you and grew up in the same town as your maternal grandmother.
1: Yes.
0: So yeah. there was an immediate connection there when you met him, I think, at like a music conference.
1: At the Black Banjo Gathering, yeah. He was 86, and he was the last of his family to play this music, and they were the Thompson family band. So it was him and his brother first, and then him and his cousin, and then it was just him when we met him. And it had been, you know, passed down as this sort of family tradition, and it can be traced back to the time of slavery. And the black string band tradition used to be enormous. Everybody, there were black string bands everywhere. I kind of call them the jukebox of the pre-recording era America, but the basic thing is that the black string band was a big thing, and it you cannot take it out of the history of American music. Everything collapses like a souffle. So the ability that we had to go study his music, to be his apprentices, because this is the old style of apprenticeship, you just go play with the other person, you know, like we would sit with him on Thursday nights and we would just play his tunes over and over again. So it is a part of everything that I do. Is that, and I know how privileged I am the older I get, that I had a living link, an elder, somebody that I'm related to in the family tree. It's so rare in this kind of music in the black community because we were erased so much and because people who were watching it and recording it weren't interested in what we were doing, you know? So to have that is a real, real gift. I do play fiddle. I played banjo with Joe, but there's a old time tune on the new record, but I can play. I'll play a Joe tune because I think that's more useful. This is called Black Annie.

0: Oh, it was great.
1: So that's Black Annie, and like I learned that from playing with Joe. And there's so many aspects of that that feels like his music, his family's music, you know. And but the fact is that he's playing tunes that also other people in the region played, you know, white musicians played. Like, music really was regional, and we tend to divide it into racial categories because of the commercial music industry. That's really when that starts. Because, like, back in the day, you just played the music that you played, and you heard what somebody down the street was playing, and then, you know what I mean?
0: So, yeah.
1: Again, that commercialism has really messed with us, you know, in so many ways.
0: You know that kind of, like, double-time bowing that you did? Mm-hmm. Is that something you learned from Joe?
1: Yeah, it's like, and you know, Justin Robinson is really the main proponent for his fiddle style, like, these days. But you know, this. You know, his bowing was very particular, and it was really beautiful. I can only do an approximation of it, but things like, you know, he did this pushing up thing, you know, Justin calls it the barking puppy. Yeah, I feel like there's times when I feel like I'm falling into his vibe, you know? And it's like, that's the other important thing about this music, is that it is really ancestral. Like, and that's for everybody. Like, you know, this music has such a history, and that's why it's so important to keep alive. It's such a history, and there's times when I'm playing it, there's times when I'm playing the banjo, and I just, like, feel... like, I feel the ancestors. Like, I feel the spirits come through. And it's like, that's the only thing that's kept me going in this industry, is knowing that I'm connected in that way to the people who came before. And that, like, my nephew is 27, and he was 5 when he met Joe, and he plays banjo and he plays bones. And, like, when I hear him, I'm like, when I'm dead, you know what I mean? It's, again, that it can't stop with you. It's got to keep going.
0: So you've been living in Ireland for mm-hmm. how many years?
1: Maybe since my son was 2. So I guess 10, 11 years.
0: And what brought you there?
1: Well, my ex-husband is Irish. He's from Limerick. And we got together and got married and then had 2 kids. And I wanted them to also be able to speak Irish. They say Gaelic here, but in Ireland they say Irish. And I wanted them to be able to speak that. I said to my ex, Mike, who's my very dear friend now, you know, I don't know what my ancestors spoke, but you do. You know what I mean? He'd grown up, you know, learning it in school. And I said, what a opportunity to give them. And so they've been there, you know, most of their lives, and they speak Irish, which I'm so happy about. And so that was really the reason. So I'm just like, I'm here for my kids and I'm here for myself. Cause actually I'm now, you know, finally, after years and years of being mom and just, you know, doing the dishes and making biscuits when I was there, I'm finally able to, now that they're 13 and 17, to start making some baby steps into Irish music. And I've picked up the concertina, and I have a teacher there, and I love it so much, you know. And so I'm slowly but surely kind of now having my own life in Ireland, which is really beautiful.
0: Do you do Gaelic songs?
1: I do Scots Gaelic songs. So that's the language spoken in the Highlands and Islands of Scotland. It's very closely related to Irish Gaelic. But that was sort of what I knew some of those things before I went to Ireland. So it takes me a long time to do songs in a different language, because I want to make sure they're
0: as
1: perfect as I can get them, you know. But now I'm like, okay, it's time to start learning some Irish songs and get in there.
0: Could you sing a few bars of a song that you would not have known had you not moved to Ireland?
1: Oh, yeah, yeah. This is the one I sing with my daughter. I can sing a little bit of it because I don't have much of it memorized. But we'll sing this together, which I love. When we were in Italy, and we were, I was visiting a traditional Italian singer, and she was singing these beautiful songs, and my daughter was there, and I was like, we're going to sing you a little song in Irish, and this is what we did. Shentrayenak mishenak mishe shentrayenak mishe ben fochin. Shentrayenak mishenak mishe savaneta ekifekalche. That's the chorus. It's a really funny story. But I just love singing that with her because it's like one little connection that we have from being in Ireland together.
0: How does that translate?
1: It's like it's a jealous woman song, basically. It's a great pity that I'm not Paul Jean's wife and the woman. It's a great pity that I'm not and the woman that he has to be dead. I wish she was dead, basically. You know, may your legs be broken, Paul Jean's wife. May your legs be broken. Here, I'll sing the chorus and the and that verse. It has other verses, but
0: it sounds
1: it's such a cheerful song.
0: But I know it sounds kind of cheerful, not like I wish her legs were broken.
1: But you know what?
0: What?
1: Direct line to Dolly Parton, right?
0: How so?
1: Dolly Parton has this song, like from one of her first records, and it's called "I Don't Want to Throw Rice," and it's one she wrote. She's like, "I don't want to throw rice. I want to throw rocks at her." I mean, it's just like totally like it's the same kind of feeling. I'm like, there you go. Like these folk songs, like anyway, it's that's a whole nother conversation. And also like where she was from and, you know, who knows. But the vibe is the same.
0: Well, let's hear a little bit of Dolly Parton singing that song.

0: That was Dolly Parton singing a song that she co-wrote with Buck Owens. Rhiannon Giddens, what did Dolly Parton mean to you? You recorded one of her songs.
1: Dolly was a singular person. She wasn't, I'm very uneasy with lionization, and I'm very uneasy with putting people on pedestals, you know, especially if they're great musicians and we're doing it because they're great musicians. I don't think we deserve anything more than anybody else. You know, you get good at something, you get to do that something, that's great. But, you know, people who are living life the way that she did do deserve to be held up for a second, because, like, you know, she took her power and she did a lot of really beautiful things with it. So there's a lot to be admired about her in her life, just the way that she walked through. So I think about what I want to do, what I want to leave behind, how I want to walk through the rest of my career if I'm blessed enough to live a fraction of how long as she lived, you know. And so it's good to have people that you admire, especially in a time where a lot of folks who have the kind of platform that she had aren't advocating for people who don't have a lot, you know. Some are and some aren't. And the people who do, you know, it's good to call that out. Like, she was an amazing singer and a great songwriter, but she was an even better human being.
0: My guest is Rhiannon Giddens. Her new solo album is called Hope is the Thing with Feathers. We'll be right back. This is Fresh Air.
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0: This is Fresh Air. Let's get back to my interview with Rhiannon Giddens. Her new solo album is called Hope is the Thing with Feathers. She's a singer, songwriter, banjo player, and fiddler. She's also the artistic director of the Silk Road Ensemble and started her career playing music from the black string band tradition dating back to slave times with the Carolina Chocolate Drops, which she co-founded. You were on the Henry Louis Gates show Finding Your Roots. Did you learn more about parts of your ancestry that you had no idea about that changed your idea of who you are and where you're from?
1: It didn't change it. It just, like, confirmed some mm-hmm. things, you know? It kind of confirmed for me that I'm Southern to the bone. You know what I mean? It's like, there was no going back across the ocean. It's just like, my folks have been here for a long time and they've been poor for a really long time. The white people, the black people, everybody was poor, you know? And I think that's really important. I embrace that, not because I romanticize it, because their lives were very hard. But it's really important to understand how many people were living in poverty and are still living in poverty. Let's not forget, there's still people who are poor. There's still people who are enslaved all around the world. There's people who are being killed, right? This is not a special country. But it's important, especially the music that I play and the stories that I tell. It's like, this is my job because my ancestors didn't have nothing. You know, so I'm here with this immense privilege, so I need to tell their stories. Because the thing is about poor people is that what we have of them, and this is what I also remind people, no matter what color you are, when your relatives didn't have very much, it's hard to find out things about them, and most of the records are negative. Court cases, runaway ads, right? These are negative sources, so you have to figure out how do you find the positive in that. So for me, I'm like, these people survived on next to nothing so that I can sit here and have this amazing conversation with you with all this technology. You know, it's like somebody said to me, like, how do you have hope? And I'm like, how can I not have hope? It's an absolute privilege to sit here. What right do I have to not have hope when I don't have to worry about this being bombed on my head? right? I don't have to worry about starving. I don't have to yet, right? We're situated in this.
0: Yeah.
1: We're situated in this place, but it makes us more responsible to carry the hope for people who can't right now because they're so busy trying to survive, you know? So what right do we have not to have hope? I'm not saying I'm a Pollyanna because I don't have a lot of faith in humanity, but I have a faith in humans. You know, it's different. So, yeah, sorry. I'm just really like, it's really hard to know how to live right now. Like the world, it feels like the world is burning down around us. Like, how do we carry that? And how do we carry that to make change? And, you know, that's the question, right? And so art is supposed to do something, you know, so that people want to create change that can help people, you know? So that's all I'm trying to do.
0: Well, I think this is the moment to hear your song, Hope is the Thing with Feathers, which is the title track of your new album. It's an Emily Dickinson poem that you set to music. Can I assume that the reason why you set this to music is everything that you just said about the necessity of having hope in a time when it's difficult to have hope?
1: Yeah. I mean, it is obviously one of her most famous poems. You know, it's got a history. People have said it. I'm a classical singer by training, so I'm used to poems being set by different people. So, you know, Alice Randall wrote a song with the first line as the inspiration, you know, so I'm in good company. But I didn't want to write a song. I just wanted to set her words because they're perfect, you know.
0: Well, let's hear it. This is Rhiannon Giddens, the title track of her new album, Hope is the Thing with Feathers. Mm-hmm.

0: That's the title track of Rhiannon Giddens' new album, Hope is the Thing with Feathers. Rhiannon Giddens, it has been such a pleasure to have you back on our show and to hear you sing. I love your voice so much and your playing too.
1: Thank you.
0: But you are one of a kind.
1: Thanks for having me. It was really, really nice talking to you.
0: Rhiannon Giddens' new album is called Hope is the Thing with Feathers.

Tomorrow on Fresh Air, cyber scams. Andy Greenberg from Wired Magazine will tell us about a cybercrime operation in Southeast Asia that traps computer engineers into participating in schemes that defraud victims around the world of billions of dollars. We'll also talk about cyber attacks on American infrastructure and a scam involving our show. I hope you'll join us. Fresh Air's executive producer is Sam Brigger. Our technical director and engineer is Audrey Bentham. Our interviews and reviews are produced and edited by Phyllis Myers, Anne-Marie Baldonado, Lauren Krenzel, Teresa Madden, Monique Nazareth, Thea Chaloner, Susan Yukundi, Anna Bauman, and Nico Gonzalez-Whistler. Our digital media producer is Molly C.V. Nesper. Roberta Shorrock directs the show. Our co-host is Tanya Mosley. I'm Terry Gross.

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3: 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It's followed by All Things Considered at 4 o'clock this afternoon. Pretty nice day outside for tonight. Should be mostly cloudy and cool. We'll see lows tonight in the upper 50s. A little breezy tonight as well. And then tomorrow, mostly cloudy. There's a chance of rain pretty much through the day into the evening. It's going to be windy. Gusts of 25 miles an hour. Highs in the mid-60s tomorrow with lows in the mid-50s for tomorrow night. WNYC at 3 p.m.
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5: President Trump's foreign policy is making the world safer for corruption. What does that mean for democratic values around the world? From WAMU and NPR in Washington, this is 1A. Hi, I'm Jen White.
6: And I'm Todd Zwillick.
5: America First has been President Trump's motto since running for office. But his foreign policy reflects something else entirely.
6: Greenland, Canada, Venezuela, Brazil, just some of the countries where the Trump administration has deployed the tools of diplomacy to promote its own interests.
5: For today's installment of our series, If You Can Keep It, how President Trump's approach to foreign policy is enriching himself and his allies.
6: The first, journalists and several major news outlets were barred from the White House over the weekend, what that means for freedom of the press.
5: That's coming up after this news.
7: BBC News with Chris Barrow. Major television networks in the United States have suspended their pulled coverage of the White House in protest at Donald Trump's decision to ban 3 media outlets from the building. The president barred CNN, MS Now and Politico last week, accusing them of publishing lies. They're taking legal action. Several TV networks have now paused the arrangement that allows one broadcaster to share material gathered at presidential events with other outlets. Shortly after the announcement, the White House broadcast its own feed of Mr. Trump opening a new helipad, but he was largely inaudible. Our chief North America correspondent, Gary O'Donoghue, has this assessment of the row.
8: This standoff is a significant escalation. You know, it costs quite a lot to be part of this television pool. They share it 20% each, 5 of them. The other ones aren't going to pick up that slack. They are standing with CNN at the moment. And as you say, Donald Trump loves television appearances. He thinks he's very good at it. He's the most available president on television we've ever had. Sometimes 3 or 4 times a day he's out there talking, taking questions. And that will, I think, you know, come home for him in some ways if they can't get to some arrangement. But at the moment, it's all heading for the courts.
7: Paramount Skydance and Warner Brothers Discovery have reached agreement with the attorneys general of 12 US states who were suing to block their merger. The settlement clears the way for the $110 billion deal.

0: investigating the wife of Spain's Prime Minister, Pedro Sanchez, for alleged irregularities in her business dealings, has ordered her to stand trial. Begoña Gómez denies any wrongdoing. No date has yet been set for the trial. Guy Hedgecoe reports from Madrid.
1: The investigating magistrate alleges that Begoña Gómez took advantage of her position as the Prime Minister's wife to advance her own career and business dealings. He has charged her with influence peddling and misuse of funds. This is just one of several judicial probes into people who are close to the left-wing administration of Pedro Sánchez. His allies have defended Ms. Gómez, claiming that the case against her is riddled with irregularities and is part of a campaign by the political right to destabilise the socialist-led minority government.
0: World News from the BBC.
2: And it's on WNYC in New York. I'm Sean Carlson, 71 degrees at 3:04. Starting tomorrow, the MTA will fine drivers whose cars are caught on camera speeding through work zones, on its bridges, and in its tunnels. WNYC's Kathleen DeGanella reports.
3: Speed cameras located along work zones on MTA bridges and tunnels like the Verrazano Bridge and the Queens Midtown Tunnel have been active since earlier this summer. The MTA says it's issued more than 15,000 warnings since turning the cameras on. But now, no more warnings. Instead, if your car is recorded driving more than 10 miles an hour over the posted speed limit, the MTA is sending a $50 ticket to your home. And that's just for the first offense. The fines increase from there, up to $100 by the third offense. Officials say the program is designed to keep construction workers and drivers safe.
2: The New York Giants are looking to go 2-0 on the young NFL season tonight. They're playing a Monday night football game in Southern California against the Los Angeles Rams. The Giants soundly defeated their rivals, the Dallas Cowboys, at the Meadowlands in Game 1 last weekend. The New York Jets had their homeowner at MetLife Stadium yesterday, and that didn't go well. The Jets blew a fourth-quarter 10-point lead against the Green Bay Packers and then lost in overtime 20-17. They play the Lions this coming Sunday in Detroit. Right now, again, temperatures are in the low 70s here in our area. They're going to fall into the upper 50s overnight tonight. Gusts of about 20 miles an hour this evening. For tomorrow, mostly cloudy. There's a chance of rain, mostly in the morning. Otherwise, it'll stay cloudy through the day. Temperatures in the mid-60s. Still pretty windy tomorrow into the evening. Mostly cloudy tomorrow night. Lows in the mid-50s. And on Wednesday, much of the same. Mostly cloudy with a high around 65 degrees. Low around 52 that night. 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
4: In a time when Americans seem so divided, one issue might be uniting them: data centers. Julie Briskman has been at the forefront of the fight in Loudoun County, Virginia, which has more than 250 of them.
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6: This is 1A. I'm Jen White.
7: And I'm Todd Zwilling.
6: Over the weekend, journalists from CNN, Politico, and MS Now, formerly MSNBC, said they were barred from White House grounds when they showed up for work on Saturday.
8: I attempted to scan my badge, which we have to do and able to get into the White House grounds. It did not work. There was a red beeping light, and so the officer asked me to hand over my badge. He said that it was disabled. I asked why I was not able to get inside. He said it was above him. And then our producer after me also scanned her badge, and it actually worked. She was able to get through and into the White House. But I want to say not just me, but also our photographer had their badge taken this morning.
7: President Trump said on Friday that he was banning the three outlets because of their negative coverage of his administration. It's just the latest in the Trump administration's ongoing attacks on the media. The Trump administration has restricted press access at the Pentagon. The president himself has already tried to ban other outlets like the Associated Press from the White House, and he sued many media organizations for coverage he doesn't like. Over the weekend, he was asked about his latest ban.
9: Are you trying to intimidate the press from doing
10: its job? No. I dislike dishonest press like you. I think you're terrible.
6: Later, we discuss how the Trump administration is deploying the tools of U.S. diplomacy to make the world safer for corruption and authoritarianism for our weekly democracy series, If You Can Keep It.

0: But first, here to talk about reporters being banned from the White House is Gabe Rotman. He's the vice president of policy at Reporters Committee for Freedom of the Press. Gabe, thanks for joining us.
1: Thanks for having me.
0: And a disclosure before we start our conversation, my spouse is a White House correspondent at one of the affected news outlets that we're talking about today.
2: And we did reach out to the White House for comment on the media bans, but did not hear back. We do want to hear from you. Where do you get your political news? Email us at 1A@WAMU.org. So, Gabe, we heard a little bit there about what happened over the weekend, but what other details do you have about what happened when journalists tried to enter the White House?
1: I've seen what you've seen. So one thing to understand actually about this is that there's something called a hard pass at the White House, which gives you, it facilitates your access. You don't need to apply every day for a day pass to attend a press conference or something like that. And in past controversies where the White House, especially during the first Trump administration, has pulled people's hard passes, it's been that hard pass. So you're still able to access the White House. From what I understand, reporters with CNN, MS Now, and Politico have been barred from the White House facilities altogether. So they just can't get in the building. That makes it slightly different, both legally and practically, from what's happened before.
0: So, Gabe, these are White House reporters. What does being barred from the White House grounds mean for their ability to do their jobs and the kinds of information that the public therefore gets access to?
1: Yeah, so it's a little bit like what's happening at the Pentagon, where the Pentagon has tried to implement press pass policies that journalists basically can't agree to, because it means that you could have your pass pulled because you asked the wrong question. And, you know, what that does, obviously, we've seen some incredible journalism coming out on the military and on the war in Iran. We will continue to see incredible journalism coming out about the White House from these outlets. But what it really means is that, you know, you're in the building, right? You're a journalist. If you're in the Pentagon, you're going from public affairs office to public affairs office. You're asking questions, corroborating information, getting tips. And the same thing is true in the White House. The proximity to the communications office and the public affairs personnel is really important for you to be able to do the most ordinary and routine aspects of your job. When you're there, you're getting information. You'll be able to read the room, and those are the types of things that that the affected news organizations are going to be disadvantaged around.
2: Well, Brian Stetler is the chief media analyst at CNN. He just posted on X, quote, "The five major networks have issued a rare joint statement. The public has a vital interest in receiving accurate, independent information about its government. No administration should restrict a news organization because it objects to its reporting." And the five major networks referenced there are ABC, CBS, CNN, NBC, and Fox News. Now, the news outlets that have been banned are arguing that the White House doesn't belong to the president. It belongs to the public. Meanwhile, some Trump officials, including U.S. Ambassador to the U.N., Mike Walls, have defended President Trump's move, saying he has the right to ban reporters acting in, quote, bad faith. But, Gabe, what does and doesn't a president have the authority to do when it comes to press access to the White House?
1: Yeah, so this is almost crystal clear. It's legally indefensible for the White House to be doing what it's doing. There's a concept in First Amendment law called viewpoint discrimination. But basically what that means is that with respect to the White House does not have to let journalists in. Once it does, however, it may not exclude journalists because it does not like what they report. Under settled precedent in this jurisdiction and in federal courts in D.C., that is absolutely clear that viewpoint discrimination, even in a place like the White House, is impermissible. Full stop.
0: Gabe, has this ever happened before? Has any other president attempted to ban members of the press from the White House specifically for negative coverage of the administration or coverage they didn't like?
1: I mean, as far as I'm aware, certainly not like this, where you're fully excluded from White House grounds. There have been incidents in the past where presidents have, you know, tried to cool out or move out certain outlets. It happened during the Nixon administration, most famously. But as far as I'm aware, there hasn't been a "you may not step foot on White House grounds" type of ban like this, explicitly because the president does not like what you report. A press conference like we saw on Friday. I have not seen that before.
2: You said this is legally indefensible. So what legal challenges are we seeing?
1: Well, so the affected news outlets have announced that they will sue, and they will sue under a theory along the lines of what I just outlined, this notion of viewpoint discrimination, that the White House may have significant discretion in terms of how it issues press passes, security clearances and the like. But it may not ban you from White House grounds because of what you report. And, you know, I anticipate that the legal filings will reflect that will reflect that argument. I also would expect that this will probably move relatively quickly. The affected news outlets will seek emergency relief in the courts, is my guess. And I also anticipate that the courts will take on the case with some expediency.
0: So, Gabe, the White House press apparatus has something called the TV pool, travels around with the president or goes on rotation, covers the Oval Office or goes on Air Force One with the president. There are different forms of the pool, includes ABC, CBS, NBC and Fox News, the outlets that Jen just mentioned before, who issued a statement. Fox News Washington bureau chief said this. This follows the White House's position preventing CNN from fulfilling its assigned pool duties. There will be no replacement pool put in place. That's according to the Washington bureau chief of Fox News. This comes as President Trump is arriving in New York today for the United Nations. What do you make of this move? What does it mean in terms of not only press coverage, practicality, but also solidarity?
1: I think it underlines the seriousness of this of these circumstances. You know, there's some precedent for this under the Obama administration. The Obama administration tried to prevent Fox from covering an interview with a Treasury official, and the networks banded together to effectively say, if you exclude one of us, you exclude all of us. But this is particularly serious. We haven't, at least in modern history, seen an incident like this. And it also underlines the fact that news organizations, any news organization, simply cannot do its job under this kind of restraint. If you report something that any government official doesn't like, and then that government official is able to wield government power to exclude you, to prevent you from reporting, from doing your job, no organization can do their job under those circumstances.
2: Well, we'll have a conversation later this week about First Amendment protections and how the public views them. But, you know, we're at this time, Gabe, when there is decreased trust in government institutions, there's decreased trust in media institutions as well. How do you think this sort of tension playing out this way, how it affects the public's view of both government, but also the media that's tasked with, you know, speaking truth to power?
1: So I think the biggest misconception among the public in terms of what the media is or what journalists are, or what news organizations are, it's not a thing. It's not an entity. It's a process. Right. It's about trying to report the truth as best as you possibly can with the tools that you are given. And I'll say this. Part of the danger of what's going on with banning news organizations because you don't like what they report is that, you know, access is great. The president touts his access, the fact that news organizations and journalists are able to reach him, they're able to call him on his cell phone, they're able to get in and have interviews with him. All of that is wonderful. The problem is selective access. And if those in power can selectively decide who gets access to them, that distorts the information that goes to the public and that distorts the information that you have when you go to the ballot box.
2: Well, that's Gabe Brotman. He's the vice president of policy at Reporters Committee for Freedom of the Press. Gabe, thank you for speaking with us.
1: Thanks very much.
2: Up next, President Trump has made America First his motto, but his foreign policy doesn't live up to that. We'll get to that after the break. I'm Jen White.
0: And I'm Todd Zwillick.
2: This is 1A.

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1: chair de poule or frisson in Spanish, calofrio.
0: Goosebumps.
2: Sometimes they're called a skin orgasm.
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8: This is 1A. I'm Jen White.
9: And I'm Todd Zwillick.
8: Two words defined President Trump's 2024 presidential campaign.
10: From this day forward, it's going to be only America first. America first.
9: And here's some more words that define the campaign.
10: We are making America great again. Very simple. We are making America great again.
8: America has been at the center of President Trump's rhetoric, but his administration's approach to foreign policy tells a different story.
9: Now, the president heads to New York today for the United Nations General Assembly, where American diplomacy will be on display. But what does that look like in the second Trump term? Writer Ann Applebaum says the administration has done everything from leveraging tariffs, canceling visas, wielding sanctions as punishment for foreign leaders, to try to influence elections abroad for personal gain. In her new piece, Empire of Grift, in The Atlantic, Applebaum outlines in painstaking detail the ways Trump and his allies are talking America first while lining their pockets in practice.
8: For today's installment of our weekly democracy series, If You Can Keep It, we discuss how the Trump administration is deploying the tools of U.S. diplomacy to make the world safer for corruption and authoritarianism. Ann Applebaum joins us now. She's a senior fellow at the SNF Agora Institute at Johns Hopkins University. She's also the author of Autocracy, Inc., The Dictators Who Want to Run the World. And it's great to have you back.
11: Thanks for having me.
8: Also with us is Casey Michel. He's the director of Combating Kleptocracy Program at the Human Rights Foundation. His new book is called United States of Oligarchy, How America's Wealthiest Ally with Dictators Weakens the U.S. and Destroy Democracy. Casey, welcome back.
12: Thanks so much.
9: We want to hear from you as well. As always, how do you feel about the Trump administration's approach to foreign policy? We're also taking your questions about it. You can email us 1A@WAMU.org.
8: We also reached out to the White House and State Department to respond to the argument and allegations made in Ann Applebaum's piece, but we did not hear back. Now, Ann, you examine dozens of examples where the Trump administration has used foreign policy for personal gain. But let's start with one that isn't in your piece. Last week, a ProPublica report revealed that a part of Donald Trump Jr.'s wedding earlier this year was paid for by Russian oligarch Umar Kremlev. He's a friend of Russian President Vladimir Putin. Now, Kremlev was also in attendance. President Trump was not. But the Trumps have confirmed this report, saying that it was an, quote, extraordinarily generous wedding gift. How do you think that latest story fits into a bigger one about corruption and how Trump, his family, and allies are really upending U.S. foreign policy for their financial benefit?
11: So first of all, it's very interesting to note that the person described as a Russian oligarch is actually, I mean, closer to a gangster. He was a criminal. He changed his name. And he has not just friends with Putin, he has been enriched by Putin. So he's somebody whose money comes from his relationship to Putin. He has control over the sports betting industry in Russia and a car dealership. He's influence in the international boxing league. And so, you know, so but he's somebody who is he's not a normal businessman who earned money through working hard and, you know, pulling himself up by his bootstraps. He's a sort of representative of the Russian security state. He's very close to Putin's bodyguards, for example. And so having someone like that be that close to the president's son, offering money to the president's son, a party, a rented island, fireworks. I mean, this story has the advantage of being one that I think everybody can understand. He's not someone who could reasonably have known Trump Jr. for many years. He's not an old friend. He's someone who is buying his way into the president's entourage, like so many other people have been trying to buy their way into the president's entourage over the last year and a half. And they do it either. I mean, this is a particularly egregious and, as I said, clear example of it. But there are also people who pay money into the president's cryptocurrency company without necessarily any expectation of earning anything from it. They're doing it as a gesture of support. There are people who pay money into the into his inauguration or the ballroom fund. And some of those are foreign companies or foreign actors. There are people who have, I mean, you have the example of the Saudis who have invested $2 billion in Jared Kushner's investment fund. You know, so there, you can see all over the world people who are able to, and not all countries are able to do this, who are able to try to influence the president making these kinds of investments.
9: And we're going to get to a lot of those examples, Anne, that you just mentioned, Saudi Arabia, Brazil, other places that you report on. Back on Kremlev, though, and Don Jr.'s wedding, Casey. Lots of national security experts and former officials have sort of been clanging the bells here about the national security concerns of a Russian oligarch or gangster, as Anne says, who's so close to Vladimir Putin, bankrolling part of the wedding of the president's son, that it would have set off major alarm bells at any other point. Can you describe what some of those national security concerns might actually be?
12: Yeah, well, this is a security concern 101, because this has been, of course, not only the financial elements of this relationship and the kind of leverage that may present for a figure like Kremlev, and of course, figures in the Kremlin who see Kremlev as a proxy for their efforts to cultivate the Trump family, in this case, Trump Jr. But to say nothing of what actually happened at the wedding itself, there are all kinds of questions about if there was any kind of bugging, any kind of clandestine photography or video recording, or what kind of conversation or potentially compromising material may have been gained by this one action, by this one figure out of one regime targeting one family member of the Trump administration. And look, as Anne described, this is just one example of many that we know about. Of course, Trump Jr. himself has been intimately involved in the Trump family's crypto investments and crypto businesses, which we know foreign regimes have been all too happy to take full advantage of as well, not least places like the United Arab Emirates, which just so happened to also be receiving high-end chips that were all kinds of national security concerns themselves, paralleling their investments in the Trump family business. So again, these are only the examples that we know about. They have all kinds of knock-on national security effects and concerns. And as Anne just laid out, they are one more piece of evidence about how American foreign policy and even American national security are now for sale to the highest bidder.
8: Now, we should note that at least two Republican senators, John Curtis of Utah and Tom Tillis of North Carolina, criticized these payments. And we reached out to both senators to join us, but didn't hear back. The invitation stands. You know, and this idea that the Trump administration is using foreign policy for personal and financial gain, is it new? You examine the administration's involvement in dozens of countries, including Brazil, as Todd mentioned, Canada, Greenland, Venezuela, Russia, and others in great detail. Some of these places you even visited. What patterns did you find about how the administration is wielding U.S. diplomacy to promote its interests?
11: I think the most important thing to understand is that the administration isn't using diplomacy as we traditionally understand it, or only selectively. So many of the most important conversations that happen between the White House and foreign leaders are brokered by businessmen. And they're very often businessmen who are somehow close to Trump or who have donated to Trump. And actually, Brazil is an example of that, where it's a long story. There was a kind of breakdown in relations between the U.S. and Brazil. The American president was favoring the Brazilian opposition. There was very little communication between the two sides. And finally, a meeting between Trump and the Brazilian president was brokered by a Brazilian businessman, a meatpacking business, which has some business in the U.S. and some in Brazil, and who is also one of the major donors to the inauguration. So, and this is a pattern we see everywhere, where it's not diplomats, it's not experts, it's not people who have knowledge of Russia or of Iran who are negotiating with Russia and Iran. It's business people. It's the president's son-in-law. It's people who have their own interests in the issue. And this, as I said, repeated everywhere. You know, the fact that Jared Kushner and Steve Witkoff are negotiating in Ukraine instead of people who understand the situation in Ukraine and understand what it means to move the border to one place or the other, or the fact that they were negotiating in Iran when they had no expertise in Iranian nuclear development. This is a sea change. I mean, there are many things you can point to that have echoes in the past. There have been U.S. power has been used to help U.S. companies in the past, especially in Central America and other places. But the transfer of diplomacy from the realm of experts and diplomats and people with training to people who have their own interests in the region or in the outcome is I think, unprecedented, at least in modern America.
9: And you have to get your passport stamped when you read this piece, because you hopscotch all around the world to all of the different places where this dynamic is at play. One, of course, is Greenland. Americans have been hearing so much about it. You describe in close detail Donald Trump's intimidation of Greenland, his promotion of the idea that he's going to take it over, social media posts of him glowering over Greenland while the American flag sort of rises on the horizon. But there's news on this front. On Friday, the president said that the United States had officially struck a security agreement with Greenland and with Denmark that would give the United States greater military access and presence in the country. And that agreement still needs approval from Denmark and from the parliament in Greenland. But what would this do in practice, and how does it fit into the bigger story here?
11: So I have to tell you, as far as we know from what's been published, this agreement alters very little. So the United States has a security treaty with Greenland and Denmark going back to 1951, in which the U.S. is allowed to put bases on Greenland. And actually, during the Cold War, we had many bases on Greenland, and we at one point may even have stored nuclear weapons on Greenland. And over the years, this was reduced. So this, there's a clause in the treaty that says that, well, now the Russia and China can't put bases there. But Denmark was never going to let that happen anyway. You know, there's a clause that says there can't be big Chinese or Russian investments there. Also was never going to happen anyway. So it looks to me like a kind of, face-saving gesture rather than something real. Again, as I said, we haven't seen the full document yet. But, from related to what we were talking about before, the important thing to understand about Greenland is whatever it is that we achieve, or whatever minor nuance to the treaty we improve, that doesn't justify, a year and a half of real intimidation in Greenland. And so just to be clear, there are U.S. companies now and U.S. businessmen who periodically show up in Nuuk, in the capital, who make sometimes grandiose offers of funding or money, who seem to be trying to buy or influence Greenland politicians.
9: Carrying guns sometimes, you write.
11: Well, no, it's the Greenlanders who carry guns.
9: Okay. All right. Straighten that
11: up. And of course, nothing is secret in Greenland. It's a very, very small society. And so when an American, person styling himself as a business person who has some links to the Trump administration appears and begins making, generous sweeping offers, everybody immediately understands that this is political. Mm-hmm. And this has been, this is now the pattern. And there have been multiple examples of it. There's a There's a company linked to a big Trump donor that over the summer was announced that it was going to be drilling in Greenland, even though it didn't have permission to drill.
8: Well, let's briefly pause and remind folks we're talking to foreign policy and democracy experts Anne Applebaum and Casey Michel. I'm Jen White here with Todd Zwillick. You're listening to 1A. Right, Anne, you mentioned drilling in Greenland. How does that play into this broader question about the U.S.'s interests there, and more specifically, the Trump administration's interests?
11: So, I mean, it's actually a strange story because they say they're interested in drilling and minerals and so on. I mean, Greenland is actually a very, very difficult place to work, and there's a reason why no U.S. companies were there in the past, because it's very hard to – you would have to import – workers and infrastructure, and you have to work in, you know, Arctic temperatures and conditions, and it's not the easiest place to function. And so what it looks like to the Greenlanders is that all these people are coming there now as part of a political campaign. It doesn't look to them like genuine economic interest.
8: Well, Casey, we spend our Mondays talking about the health of democracy in this country. To your mind, what does the Trump administration's approach to foreign policy mean for both American democracy, but also our national security more broadly?
12: Well, Jen, of course, it's a disaster for both American democracy and American national security, as Anne was just describing and as she describes in her piece. This has been a complete erasure of any dividing line between private interests from those in and around the administration and American national interests writ large. Donald Trump himself has talked about this in the past, that he does not have any conflicts of interest. And of course, his family and inner circle, by all appearances, seem to be thinking the same thing and, of course, saying the same thing as well, whether it's out of Greenland, whether it's out of Canada, maybe most spectacularly. We talked about him earlier in the conversation, a figure like Jared Kushner, who claims that he is still not a public official and therefore not actually subject to any kind of public disclosure requirements, and is yet now here in the 2020s, by all appearances, the single most diplomat that the United States of America has produced, all while taking in billions of dollars from foreign patrons and foreign benefactors around the world and still being at the center of everything from Gaza and Israel policy to, yes, Russia and Ukraine policy to, most spectacularly, the Iran war and the failed negotiations that led up to that. I think that's one of the clearest examples you could see of Kushner on the one hand taking, of course, billions of dollars from Iran's geopolitical foes, failing to disclose most, if not all of that, and especially what's happening with that money, while nonetheless leading these failed negotiations and, as we now know, claiming, being one of the few people who claimed that Iran was weeks, if not days, away from developing a nuclear bomb. And therefore, the Americans had to step in and take this action, this military action that has now been ongoing for, I've lost track of how many months, and certainly what it has cost all of us. You know, Anne was just talking about Greenland a moment ago, and yes, there is this new deal, or at least supposed deal, which seems to just revert to where things were in the status quo ante. But it's worth remembering, this is, if not shattered outright, then at least done significant damage to America's transatlantic alliance and American-Canadian relations as well. The North American security architecture is suddenly in question in a way it hasn't been in decades, if not centuries, all because of, or largely because of, the private financial interests and financial gains that are at the heart of the Trump administration's policies. Well,
9: and we have just about a minute before we have to take a break, but Casey zeroes in on Jared Kushner. What role do you think unofficial actors like Kushner, like Steve Witkoff, play, and how does this make corruption easier?
11: So these are people who have conflicts of interest. They are not diplomats. They are not abiding by a code of ethics that they have to swear to. They are not civil servants who work on behalf of America. They're people who are essentially freelancing. I mean, they work for Donald Trump, you know, of course. But they're working in places where they have private interests and where their friends could or where, you know, people they know could benefit. And that's, again, as I said, unprecedented. And it just leaves open the possibility that they could be swayed or persuaded by money in a way that a previous generation of diplomats would not have been.
8: We're talking to foreign policy and democracy experts Anne Applebaum and Casey Michel. We're also hearing from you. Pat writes, it appears that many countries have determined that America can no longer be counted on with our change in administrations every 4 years. Therefore, it's in their best interest to move forward together without the U.S. Well, we'll get to that after the break. I'm Jen White.
9: And I'm Todd Zwillick.
8: This is 1A.

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8: Back to our guests in a moment, but first a word on Wednesday's show. For decades, U.S. colleges and universities were among the best in the world. But new data show that U.S. higher education is in decline as a destination for top scholars and the center of global innovation. We'll find out how the U.S. began losing dominance and what it means for students and the economy. And we want to hear from you, especially if you're an international student or you're contemplating leaving the U.S. to pursue a college degree. What are the biggest factors pushing you away? Call us at 855-236-1A. Now, the decline started before President Trump's first term, but his policies cracking down on academic freedom and immigration, plus sweeping funding cuts, accelerated the trend. If you work in higher education, how has your school been affected by some of these changes? The number is 855-236-1212. You can also leave a message with our app, 1A Vox Pop, and we'll share what you know on Wednesday. Now back to today's installment of our weekly democracy series, If You Can Keep It. We're discussing how the Trump administration is deploying the tools of U.S. diplomacy to make the world safer for corruption and authoritarianism.
9: With us is Anne Applebaum. She's a staff writer for The Atlantic. She's a senior fellow at the SNF Agora Institute at Johns Hopkins University. She's also the author of Autocracy, Inc., The Dictators Who Want to Run the World.
8: Now, at the World Economic Forum in Davos, Switzerland earlier this year, Canadian Prime Minister Mark Carney didn't mince words when it came to how he thought countries like his should respond to the Trump administration's foreign policy.
10: The middle powers must act together, because if we're not at the table, we're on the menu.
8: So, Casey, how is the Trump administration's approach to foreign policy reshaping this country's relationship, both with adversaries, but also with longtime allies?
11: Well, it's a great question, Jen. Certainly what we've seen thus far is that it's the adversaries that are the ones benefiting, because all too often it is those adversaries, those autocracies and dictatorships and the Russias and the Chinas and the elsewheres of the world that are able to purchase American policy at will. They don't have any kind of domestic anti-corruption or pro-transparency requirements, whether it's places like the United Arab Emirates or Saudi Arabia. They can ink these deals as much as they want with any of the figures in and around the Trump orbit, and they are the ones who we have seen thus far benefiting, whereas it is America's Democratic allies who do have restrictions and transparency requirements on signing these kinds of business arrangements that we have seen with both American diplomats and private sector actors under the Trump administration that prevents them from creating these kinds of corrupt or crooked or questionable business deals. Now, of course, that is to the benefit of those domestic audiences in the Canadas and the UKs and the Australias of the world, but what that means means is that they are driven further and further away from the United States of America and are developing more and more cohesive alliances themselves and structures themselves. We saw just a few days ago the announcement of some kind of impending conversations, potentially even a deal of some new arrangement between Canada and the European Union. What that structure exactly looks like remains to be determined, but I have no doubt that whether it's the EU, the UK, Canada, or even further afield, the Australias, New Zealands, and Japans of the world, there will be new arrangements that leave the United States of America to the side and will be ultimately to the detriment of American interests.
9: Ann Applebaum, some of this is about money, as you detail. Some of it's about ideology. How is all of this making room for anti-democratic governments in other countries when the United States and the Trump administration approach diplomacy in this way?
12: So there are different ways in which this works. Let me focus for a minute on Europe, because there it's most interesting and probably most controversial. The U.S. has now in the State Department a number of very ideological people who feel themselves to be civilizationally aligned with the European far right. This means parties like the AfD in Germany, Nigel Farage in the U.K., maybe Marine Le Pen's party in France, although that's complicated because France has a long tradition of far-right anti-Americanism, but far-right in Poland and Central Europe. And they are actively seeking to promote the fortunes and interests of those parties. And they do it through gestures, through statements, but also increasingly, I think they're looking to do it through funding. You know, the U.S. has a lot of public diplomacy funding that goes to scholarships and cultural promotion, and they want to redirect it towards those kinds of groups and organizations and to think tanks that are close to them. You know, we see this in other ways too. So just to give you an example, at the last Polish presidential election, a few days before the final round, there was a CPAC event held in Poland. I think Kristi Noem came, if you still remember her. And the guest of CPAC was the far right presidential candidate. And he was obviously clearly being promoted by it wasn't the administration, it was people around it. There is also among the companies close to the administration an interest as well. And this is a little more nuanced, but the tech companies, for example, have a great interest in not being regulated by Europe. They would like not to have to conform to European laws. They would like to not have to face the EU's very powerful regulatory systems. Far-right parties in Europe are very often anti-European. So that means they're against the European Union, against the organization that is capable of regulation. And so their support, which in some cases is pretty open from Elon Musk, in some cases, you know, it may be done through algorithms or through other means for the far right and for people who are opposed to the European Union is pretty clear. And so there you see a kind of alliance between some business interests and some ideological interests. And Europeans are beginning to understand this. They understand that the U.S. is now supporting, in some cases, parties that would want to change their political systems, or in the case of Germany, a party that is pro-Russian and would, stop Germany's aid for Ukraine and maybe even Germany's participation in NATO. So there's no previous U.S. administration in which you could imagine political parties like that having American support, but now they do. And as I said, it's ideological as well as financial.
13: We got this question from Stephen, who says, do we not have laws against people officially representing the United States without being a United States official? And Casey, I think it's important to sort of take a step back here. Talk about some of the policy decisions that have made the Trump administration's actions possible. How did we get here?
11: Well, it's a great question, Jen. We could spend the entire conversation talking about how we got here. To answer the questioner's question first, yes, technically there are laws, such as things like the Logan Act, that go back years, decades, even centuries, that prevent individuals who are not specifically appointed and approved either by the Senate or the other governmental bodies in the United States, that prevents them from directing American policy and negotiating on behalf of the United States of America. And there are certainly plenty of good governance individuals, civil society, certainly myself included, that feel that Jared Kushner more than falls under the requirements for public transparency and transparency about his finances. Now, he, Steve Witkoff, a number of others who've been appointed either as special envoys or unnamed positions as Donald Trump's diplomats on the ground, they have declined. They have disagreed, saying they are simply doing their patriotic duty as private citizens. Now, this is maybe a question we'll deal with later in the conversation. There are, of course, specific solutions to this, not least of which need to be high-level investigations and potential prosecutions of any violations. But yes, there are laws on the books that are supposed to prevent something like this. But to get to your question, Jen, the bigger reality is that many of these laws, either in terms of this kind of private diplomacy, anti-corruption, requirements for transparency about everything from personal finance to corporate transparency, these have been forgotten, these have been delayed, these have been unenforced, these have been underfunded.
13: But has that apparatus also been eliminated under the Trump administration?
11: Donald Trump has introduced this new workaround, which he has apparently discovered, where as president, he has announced he simply does not need to or want to enforce the laws of the land. Of course, this goes in complete contravention of his constitutional oath to uphold the laws and make sure that they are enforced. Those laws have been passed by Congress. Things like, for instance, the new shell company registry, which the United States of America duly passed and signed into law not long ago, which was supposed to finally bring transparency to American shell companies being used anonymously by both domestic and foreign actors. But just a few weeks ago, the Trump administration and Donald Trump himself announced not only would it not be enforced, but all of the data that's been collected thus far on all of these financial secrecy networks, including many corrupt networks, would be destroyed. So it is still technically the law of the land, but we now have a White House that has announced it will only enforce those laws that it wants to, and it will destroy those that it does not want to enforce.
9: So, Ann, there's one example of enforcement or prevention being taken away in broad daylight. We're no longer going to collect data on shell companies that can be used for money laundering. Here at home, also famously, the Trump administration has gutted and fired offices of inspectors general in many, many federal agencies, the very types of sort of government cops who would look at open corruption or occult corruption. How do the inspector generals and the purges there fit in to the overall strategy that the Trump administration is using here?
12: No, you're absolutely right to point to that. When you dismantle the internal, you know, the self-regulation that's been set up over many years inside the government, when you politicize the Department of Justice, when you put pressure on courts, one of the effects in any country, you know, in anywhere in the world, is you get corruption because those things are all there in order to prevent people from misbehaving. People are aware that they're there, and so they don't. But the problem the United States is going to have if this continues, you know, if we go down the same path, is going to be the problem of, I don't know, a country I wrote about in my last book, you know, a country like Zimbabwe, where there are no such. There are no such controls. And so the point of being in government, the point of being in the bureaucracy is to find a way to steal money. So the point is not to swear an oath to the U.S. Constitution and to work on behalf of America and to have an ethos and a culture of civil service, but to take what you can while you have access to the government. And that is, of course, you know, the polar opposite of the system that was set up in the United States at the end of the 19th and beginning of the 20th century, where we created a professional bureaucracy that was designed not to do that. And it's one of the first signs of decline, of democratic decline, anywhere you go, in Hungary, in Russia, and when the civil service is politicized. It doesn't sound like a big thing. It doesn't sound like, it's not as dramatic as a coup d'etat or, you know, soldiers marching down the street, but it is a sign of a state that no longer cares to police itself and to make sure that government is being done for the service of the people and not for the service of people in government.
13: We're speaking to foreign policy and democracy experts Ann Applebaum and Casey Michel. I'm Jen White here with Todd Zwillick. You're listening to 1A. Well, Casey, you said There is a way to fix this. There are some ideas that you at least have. How do we right size the functioning of a future administration? Is it at Congress's feet to fix this? Is there a role we each play in holding the powerful to account here? What steps should we be taking?
11: Well, Jen, it's any and all of it. The beauty and the curse of what the Trump administration has highlighted is that what they are doing, what they are attempting to do, and certainly what they are getting away with right now, and again, dissolving any lines or limits between public interest and private financial gain, these are all downstream of policies that were created years and decades ago by previous Congresses or that were unenforced by previous administrations. We have a playbook of new policies that need to be both enforced and introduced as well. And this is, again, across the board, whether it's out of Congress, whether it's out of the executive branch, everything from limits on campaign finance and campaign donations to the elimination of offshore and financial secrecy vehicles to even having brand new anti-corruption reforms, tools, and of course, enforcement mechanisms at play. I talked a moment ago about what the future Congress after, what it looks like the midterms will have in store with the Democrats presumably taking the House and potentially even the Senate, needing to set up at least one, if not multiple, select committees to identify all of the ways that the Trump family and Trump White House have benefited financially from these arrangements. And again, being able to begin having the conversations and offering the details of how we can have everything from a brand new anti-corruption bureau or agency to potentially even having something like a special prosecutor's office or team of prosecutors. And I do think it's worth looking further afield, not just to periods of American history and American reform, but to what other countries, other nations who've gone through similar periods have begun implementing themselves, not just the Hungaries or the Guatemalas of the world, but even places like Albania, which has undergone its own democratic struggles and transitions, but which also introduced a brand new team of specialized anti-corruption prosecutors, which, to bring things full circle, began investigating last year Jared Kushner's investments in Albania and helping spark the ongoing, now over 100 days, protests of anti-corruption efforts in Albania. I'm not saying everything comes back to Jared Kushner, but certainly some things do.
13: Well, we got this email from Robert who says, I'm afraid we've gotten so used to Trump's corruption and congressional inaction to it that we've become numb to it. I hope America will see the November election as an answer. Really, really briefly, some polling, recent polling from the New York Times and Siena University found that independent voters were more likely to say that the GOP was now the party of elitists over the Democratic Party. And it's not just independents. According to the same New York Times poll, even President Trump's most loyal base disapproved of his handling of the economy and the cost of living. And are you starting to see a shift in public sentiment, especially around this promise President Trump made of putting America first?
12: I think that what opponents of Trump, whether they're in the Republican Party or Democratic Party in the future, need to do is make the connection between the corruption we've been talking about and the economic experience of ordinary Americans. You know, there is a link. You know, they are stealing money. They are mismanaging domestic and foreign policy in ways that are damaging to American consumers. And I hope that that will be the message, not just of this election, but of the one 2 years from now.
13: That's Ann Applebaum. She's a staff writer for The Atlantic and also a senior fellow at the SNF Agora Institute at Johns Hopkins University. She's also author of Autocracy, Inc., The Dictators Who Want to Run the World. Also with us, Casey Michelle, the director of the Combating Kleptocracy Program with the Human Rights Foundation. His new book is called United States of Oligarchy, How America's Wealthiest Ally with Dictators Weaken the U.S. and Destroy Democracy. Thanks to you both. Today's producer was Haley Blassingame. This program comes to you from WAMU, part of American University in Washington, distributed by NPR. I'm Jen White.
9: And I'm Todd Zwilling.
13: Thanks for listening, and we'll talk more soon. This is 1A.

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3: 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All things considered, coming up in just a moment here on 93.9 FM and AM 820. At 9 o'clock, it's Radiolab Goosebumps. We get them when we face chilly winds, sudden frights, or moments when the world seems to shift under our feet. Later on, Radiolab, find out what the little bumps on our skin might be trying to tell us. That's Radiolab coming up at 9 o'clock tonight right here on WNYC. It's a pretty nice day out there. It's going to remain chilly tonight. We're going to see temperatures this evening in the upper 50s. For tomorrow, highs only reaching the mid-60s. Rain possible as well. It's 4 p.m.
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3: The Federal Aviation Administration launched a plan to use AI to make air traffic control more efficient, but on the same day, an equipment outage snarled air traffic at major airports on the East Coast. You're listening to All Things Considered. It's on WNYC. Good afternoon, I'm Sean Carlson. Also coming up, in 2021, Evanston, Illinois became the first U.S. city to pay cash reparations to black residents for historic mistreatment.
5: This is a program that is trying to undo the consequences of racial discrimination.
3: Now the Trump administration is trying to kill the initiative and others like it. We'll have that story. Also coming up, Neil Young talks to NPR about his 50th studio album. It's called Second Song. We're going to have all that and more this hour. Stick around. News headlines coming up next.
6: Live from NPR News, I'm Lakshmi Singh. An equipment outage is causing severe disruptions to air traffic at major airports in the northeastern U.S. Hundreds of flights are canceled or delayed at airports around New York City and Philadelphia. The Federal Aviation Administration said the problems began with a blown circuit at its traffic control facility in Philadelphia, which also handles traffic at Newark International Airport. President Trump is set to address the UN General Assembly in New York City tomorrow morning. He traveled up today to meet with New York City Mayor Zohran Mamdani. It'll be their third face-to-face since Mamdani's election last year. This time, the president visits the mayor's home. Meanwhile, world leaders gather for the UN meeting, and the U.S. war with Iran overshadows that gathering. Qatar's energy minister says the Strait of Hormuz is never going to be obsolete. NPR's Zeya Batrawi reports his remarks stand in contrast with what the U.S. Treasury Secretary has said.
7: Saad Al-Kaabi says there are imports and exports that need the Strait of Hormuz, countering Treasury Secretary Scott Bessent's comments that the waterway will become, quote, worthless as more energy pipelines are built. Here's Al-Kaabi speaking at the Qatar Economic Forum in New York.
8: I think this is completely wrong.
9: Have you told the United States this?
8: No, I'm telling the United States today. nobody has asked me whether it's going to be obsolete or not. But I think if you look at the trade that we have through that Hormuz trade, it cannot be obsolete.
7: He also says it will take 3 years to repair Qatar energy facilities hit by Iran in March during the U.S. war. Aya Boutraoui, NPR News, Dubai.
6: A court hearing will be held Wednesday afternoon on a motion to lift the Trump administration's ban on several media organizations' White House access. CNN, MS Now, and Politico had sued on First Amendment grounds. Trump argues he was right to ban them because their negative coverage of him has been unfair, he says. In the fallout, the media organizations that pool

0: $111 billion takeover bid of its larger Hollywood rival Warner Brothers Discovery. That according to a person with knowledge of the arrangement. This is NPR News.
1: And it's on WNYC in New York. Good afternoon. I'm Sean Carlson. It's a nice 69 degrees right now at 4:04. Flights out of Newark, LaGuardia, and JFK International Airports continue to be delayed. Again, that's after a ground stop due to an equipment outage. That's according to the Federal Aviation Administration, which issued the ground stop earlier this morning. As you've been hearing, the FAA says the ground stop was issued due to problems with some frequencies at Philadelphia Terminal Radar Approach Control. That's an air traffic control facility that guides planes as they're approaching and departing airports. It's unclear when flights in and out of impacted airports will get totally back to normal, but we do have our eye on it in the WNYC newsroom, so we'll keep you posted when we get more information. The NYPD says they're looking for the driver of a white vehicle that struck and killed a man on Park Avenue in the Bronx early this morning. Authorities say the vehicle was heading north in the southbound lanes near East Tremont Avenue just before 6 and that it did not stop. The pedestrian was pronounced dead at the scene. The man's name is being withheld until his family can be notified of his death. Police have not released a description of the vehicle beyond its color. The National Weather Service is predicting a warmer than normal autumn for the New York region. The same weather patterns will continue through the winter months, though the metro area will experience more rainfall than average. The mild and wet conditions are influenced by El Nino. That's when parts of the Pacific Ocean dramatically warm up. Anthony Artusa is a meteorologist at the Climate Prediction Center.
2: With a very strong El Nino, that almost certainly would say that we expect reduced snow amounts, reduced chances for big snow episodes or events. Of course, you can never rule out one major storm.
1: New York City is also in the midst of a quiet hurricane season, which runs through November 30th. Quick look at our transit situation. At this hour, we have delays on A trains in both directions. LIRR Long Beach branch service is operating only to and from Island Park. That's due to a switch problem right now. Well, yeah, it might be warmer through the autumn, but it's definitely cooling down out there. 69 degrees, partly sunny right now. We're going to see lows tonight in the low 50s. It'll be a little breezy tonight as well. And then tomorrow, still pretty windy, gusts of about 25 miles an hour with a chance of rain through the day. 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
4: This is All Things Considered from NPR News. I'm Juana Summers.
5: And I'm Scott Detrow. Today was supposed to be a victory lap for federal aviation regulators. The Federal Aviation Administration officially launched an ambitious $875 million software overhaul. The goal is to use artificial intelligence to make flying more efficient. But on the same day, an equipment outage snarled air traffic at major airports on the East Coast. NPR's Joel Rose has been following all of this and joins us now. Hey, Joel.
6: Hey, Scott.
5: So let's start with the situation today with flights grounded in the Northeast. What happened?
6: The FAA says the problem started with a blown communication circuit at an air traffic control facility in Philadelphia that also handles the traffic for Newark Liberty International Airport. FAA officials say they tried to switch to the backup system, but found out that the backup line had been cut by unrelated construction between Philadelphia and Newark. FAA Administrator Brian Bedford told reporters today that this underscores the need to replace outdated infrastructure and that it will take a lot of money to modernize the system.
7: This is not a new problem. We are still an analog system. We are addressing it. We're creating the infrastructure to go digital, but you still have to pay to build a new architecture for this stuff.
6: That is from a video posted online by Chris Van Cleve of CBS News. The timing of this has to be frustrating for the FAA and the Department of Transportation. They had picked today for the big unveiling of this new AI-enhanced software system. As you said, maybe the most ambitious part of this overhaul of the nation's airspace. Instead, leaders of the FAA and the DOT were explaining how these fiber optic lines were cut by an Amtrak construction crew, according to DOT Secretary Sean Duffy, and why that led to ground stops up and down the East Coast and huge delays at LaGuardia and John F. Kennedy airports in New York.
5: Okay, so let's turn to this new AI software. How is it supposed to work?
6: Leaders at the FAA and the DOT did unveil the system today. They emphasize it is not intended as a replacement for human controllers. It's just a tool, but it is supposed to make controllers' jobs easier by reducing congestion in the air before it happens. FAA leaders say this system will help optimize the airspace by looking at all of the airline flights on the schedule, along with weather, wind, other variables, and

0: those schedules to reduce the number of potential conflicts.
1: How have air traffic controllers responded to this?
0: You know, it's a little hard to say because current controllers are not allowed to talk to the media. And the union that represents controllers told me they were not involved in the development of this system and did not have anything to say about it. I did talk to a former air traffic controller named Dave Riley. He retired in 2020 after more than 20 years at the FAA. And he thinks the agency may be overplaying the impact of this tool.
2: I don't think it's a cure-all. It's a step in the right direction. Throw the buzzword AI on it and get everybody's attention. That's what I see it is.
0: Riley does not seem very worried about this AI tool going rogue because it is human air traffic controllers who will still be in charge of keeping the planes safely separated. But Riley says this is not likely to solve the bigger problems in the air traffic control system, including outdated equipment and also the staffing shortage. The FAA is still thousands of air traffic controllers short of full staffing, and that's forcing many controllers to work mandatory overtime.
1: So given all of that, what is the best way to think about how much of an impact this new software could make?
0: It's going to start small. It is only in place at 3 airports that serve the Washington, D.C. area, at least initially. You know, the airlines are very bullish in the long run, and they're very happy to see the FAA finally moving to modernize the air traffic control system. But ultimately, this is still unproven technology, and it may be a while before it is making a big impact.
1: That is NPR's Joel Rose. Thank you so much.
0: You're welcome.
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4: In 2021, the Chicago suburb of Evanston, Illinois, approved $25,000 payments for many of its Black residents, becoming the first city in the nation to pay cash reparations for historic discrimination. Since then, other cities and states have taken steps to follow suit, but President Trump has begun attacking the idea, like in a recent speech at the Republican midterm convention.
5: They want to steal your money for reparations. They want to basically punish you for crimes that you never committed that happened hundreds of years ago.
4: His administration is now trying to kill the program in Evanston to stop these efforts from taking hold elsewhere. NPR's Adrian Florido reports from Evanston.
6: When Ali Zemsef was growing up in Evanston in the 60s, there was just one part of town open to Black people, the Fifth Ward on the west side. She remembers her mom trying to rent outside that area in white neighborhoods and being rejected. Because she was Black, her mom would tell her.
7: She would tell me about stuff like that because it really hurt her, especially when she found out that, you know, another counterpart, her white counterpart, had no problem renting on that side of town.
6: Her mother never bought a house, but decades later, in the 90s, Zemsef did. Her mom was thrilled.
7: And she came over, and then she invited a couple of friends over. My daughter's buying a house. My daughter's buying a house. So I had to give everybody the tour of our new house, and it was kind of touching, so she was very proud.
6: It gave Zemsef the financial security her mother never had. A couple of years ago, 3 decades after buying the house, she was able to fix some things up after the city gave her $25,000 as part of its first-in-the-nation reparations program. It's meant to compensate Black people for wealth lost because of housing discrimination before 1969. People who lived in Evanston before then, or their children or grandchildren, qualified. Zemsef used the money to remodel her kitchen.
7: Well, we got this new built-in oven, which replaced the original that had been here since 1961. Quartz counters, new floor.
6: Being able to invest in her house was great, she says, but the payment also felt like an important acknowledgement of what her mom went through.
7: It was like they were trying to make amends for stuff that had happened to Black people in Evanston during that time period.
6: So far, Evanston's given out more than $7 million in reparations to about 300 Black residents paid through the city's tax on cannabis sales. Polling shows most Evanstonians, white and Black, support it. But now, the Trump administration's trying to kill the program. Harmeet Dhillon runs the Justice Department's Civil Rights Division.
8: If we start doing this, this is going to be a slippery slope of haves and have-nots.
6: She posted this clip of herself on a talk radio show in June after announcing the DOJ would join a lawsuit that Judicial Watch, a conservative group, filed against Evanston. In court papers and in this appearance, Dillon said the city's reparations program is discriminatory because only Black people qualify.
8: There are plenty of people in America who've overcome oppression, discrimination. I mean, veterans are discriminated against. Poor people in the Ozarks are discriminated against. I'm like, we can go on and on. So I think this is un-American, and we're going to put a stop to it.
6: Evanston is defending its reparations payments. This is Mayor Daniel Biss.
9: This is a program that is trying to undo the consequences of racial discrimination.
6: A city report documented how in the early to mid-1900s, Evanston demolished Black people's houses and adopted zoning rules that kept Black people out of white neighborhoods.
9: Deliberate decisions were made that sent property values of property owned by white folks up and property values of property owned by Black folks down. And that created a wealth gap that is felt today.
6: Michael Bekesha, the Judicial Watch lawyer who filed the suit against Evanston, argues that is too broad of a justification for the payments.
10: There is no requirement that somebody proves that they were discriminated against or one of their relatives was discriminated against. It's simply that you lived in Evanston for a certain time period and what the color of your skin is.
6: Supreme Court precedent generally requires race-based government programs to remedy specific past discrimination. Bekesha believes Evanston will fail that requirement, but it's why Evanston and other cities pursuing reparations programs are taking pains to document and acknowledge discriminatory policies in their past. Alvin Tillery teaches race and politics at Northwestern University and says there's a lot at stake in this fight.
1: What's happening in Evanston is the most important civil rights story today that no one's heard of.
6: If courts rule against Evanston, he says, it could gut the very premise behind reparations.
1: To believe that white people have to get all of the same benefits of people of color when you're trying to fix the harms that white people did to people of color, either actively or in the past, it's just an abomination.
6: Robin Rue Simmons came up with the idea for Evanston's program when she was on the city council in 2019. She got it passed and now helps administer it. She also advises efforts in other cities and has urged them to press on despite the Trump administration's challenge.
11: I believe that we're looking to be made an example of, to discourage those from doing more work. But no, it has not stopped the movement. It's emboldened us. It has organized us. It has strengthened us to pay more attention.
6: Evanston is not slowing down, she says, and plans to hand out millions more.
12: So we're still working on this entryway.
6: Kimberly Holmes Ross takes me down to her basement where her young adult son is living.
12: I'm not sure what we're walking into. Let's all say a collective prayer and we'll freeze.
6: He's using his reparations money to remodel his mom's basement into an apartment for himself.
12: There's definitely new flooring. This is going to be a kitchen area right here.
6: Holmes Ross has deep roots in Evanston. Her grandparents moved here from Tennessee. Her parents bought a house in the early 60s in the Fifth Ward, the segregated Black neighborhood. Today, the neighborhood is gentrifying. Evanston's Black population is shrinking. But her sons want to stay. The reparations money is making that possible.
12: My oldest son is at my parents' house, fixing it up and living there with reparation dollars. My younger son is here, fixing this up and living in it with reparation dollars. It's providing space, it's providing family, and it's providing opportunity to fix both homes.
6: It's an opportunity she hopes more longstanding Black Evanston families will get. Adrian Florido, NPR News, Evanston, Illinois.

0: It's WNYC. Good afternoon to you. Coming up on 93.9 FM and AM 820, it is More All Things Considered. We're going to hear from Neil Young in a few minutes about his 50th studio album. It's called Second Song. It came out a few days ago. Stick around. That conversation with Neil Young is coming up in just a few minutes.
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2: 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I'm Meghna Chakrabarty. 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
0: And looking ahead to tomorrow morning, New York City Councilmember Gail Brewer talks about the upcoming Committee on Governmental Operations hearing on the Mamdani administration's use of the encrypted Signal app. Plus, hear from New Jersey's own Danny DeVito as he's about to be inducted into the Garden State's Hall of Fame. Morning Edition starts tomorrow at 5 a.m. It's right here on WNYC. It's going to be a cool evening out there. Right now, it's 69 degrees under partly sunny skies. We'll see temperatures this evening in the upper 50s. A little breezy as well this evening, gusts of about 20 miles an hour. Tomorrow, mostly cloudy, still windy. Highs only reaching the mid-60s in the afternoon. We'll see lows in the mid-50s for tomorrow night. We hope you stay with us. 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It's right here on WNYC on a Monday at 420.

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3: And I'm Juana Summers. Beloved NPR colleague and friend Rose Friedman has died. As an editor and reporter, she played a key part in shaping NPR's arts and culture coverage. For more than a decade, she worked on a variety of pieces about new books, author interviews, even the culinary adventure of cooking chicken in a pig's bladder. Rose died Thursday at home in New York City of cancer. She was 38 years old. Elizabeth Brett Blair has this appreciation.
4: Rose Friedman was many things, a books person, a major foodie, a union shop steward. She was in her early 20s when she got a job as an editorial assistant for NPR Books. Pretty soon, she knew the publishing industry inside out and seemed to have read everything.
5: She was voracious.
4: One of the people she worked with on reviews and features was novelist Meg Wolitzer.
5: I thought of Rose as this expert almost immediately in terms of her taste and knowledge in and about books. And I feel that it was something that she'd had her whole reading life.
4: Beginning in 2013, Rose and a small team spent weeks putting together NPR's annual Books Concierge, an app that would go on to be called Books We Love. Rose and a few others would whittle down hundreds of books nominated by NPR staff and critics into a kind of robust reading guide. Here's Rose explaining how the app works to NPR's David Folkenflik in 2021.
6: So I clicked on eye-opening reads, and then I added nonfiction. And then just for fun, I hit Tales from Around the World, and it gave me a list of about 15 books.
7: Any I might like?
6: So the one I thought you'd get a kick out of is called A Most Remarkable Creature, The Hidden Life and Epic Journey of the World's Smartest Birds of Prey.
4: Even as a young staffer in the newsroom, Rose was like an old-school journalist, endlessly curious but highly skeptical. She strived for clarity, context, and emotion, also humor. Rose Friedman loved talking about food. In 2020, she interviewed Chef Bill Buford.
6: I swung by his building, and he handed over some ingredients he said I'd need, including the chicken, some wine, and what looked like a deflated football loosely wrapped in plastic. He wouldn't tell me where he got it, and it smelled... well, it smelled. But it was part of Buford's plan.
8: You prepare your bird in the normal way you would for roasting.
4: Rose Friedman grew up in Newton, Massachusetts. She studied labor history at McAllister College in St. Paul, Minnesota. Rose brought her passion for labor issues to NPR, acting as a shop steward for SAG-AFTRA, the union that represents the company's editorial workers. She was especially proud of her work convincing NPR to increase its paid parental leave policy. Rose Friedman is survived by her partner, Andrew Anastasi, and their two daughters, her parents, Carolyn and Jerry Friedman, her sisters, Sophie and Nina, and numerous admiring friends and colleagues. Elizabeth Blair, NPR News.
9: Legendary singer-songwriter Neil Young just released his 50th studio album. It is called Second Song, and it's the third album he has put out with his latest backing band, the Chrome Hearts. NPR's Kira Joaquim sat down with Young to talk about his latest release and what it means to still be making music after six decades.
10: Through the smoky leaves of time.
11: Few artists out there have been as prolific as Neil Young. Over the past six decades, Young has released countless records, experimented with genre and instrumentation, and created one of the most enduring catalogs in American music. He's been able to do that, he says, by not looking backwards.
12: When I get an album of songs done, then I have to forget about those and forget everything that I was thinking and forget everything that was in it and open up the space for what is coming next.
11: But on Second Song, Young seems to be opening up a space for what's next by considering his past. The record includes five new tracks. They're sprawling and personal, and Young is reflecting on the person he once was.

0: I asked Young to tell me a bit about those bumps and how he thinks about them now.
1: I got to a point in my life where I had to make some big decisions about where I was and who I was with and what I was doing. They have repercussions forever, you know. So it didn't feel good to leave, because obviously when a family breaks up, that it's not a good thing, and there was a divorce and all kinds of stuff and everything, but it's all in the song.
2: I know now that I had to go.
1: You can't change what's already happened and make it different. So just recognizing it and moving along was what I had to do to create the space to continue doing what I had started doing. So, you know, time to move on and, you know, see what happens next, which is, it's a valuable thing to be able to realize no matter how old you are. You could be 12 or you could be 85.
0: Then there's Soon I Might Be Going. At just over 9 minutes long, it's the only song on the album where we hear more than a hint of Young's electric guitar.

0: And that heavier, more intense instrumentation feels fitting for a song where he's so openly thinking about his own mortality.
1: The song is sad and has affected people that I love and know.
2: I miss you like tomorrow, and I see you like today.
1: I'm speaking to the love of my life at that point. She's just a beautiful person, and she sees the world too. She knows what's going on. So there's nothing much you can do except just realize what you're looking at and accept it and try to move on and make the best of things.
0: Second song also includes two archival tracks that Young and his band have made new again. There's Casting Me Away From You, originally recorded in 1965, and I'll Love You Forever from 1964, which Young told me was the first song he'd ever recorded in a real studio.

0: The inclusion of these two songs, both written when Young was a teenager, make the album feel like a musical conversation between the fledgling songwriter he was then and the 80-year-old rock star he is now. And while he might be using this album as a way to explore his thoughts on life and his eventual death, Young told me he doesn't spend much time thinking about how he'll be remembered when that time does come.
1: Boy, there's nothing I can do about that, so I don't really worry about it. That's all written already. It's all other people's stuff.
0: For now, as ever, Neil Young is focused on the music.
1: Really, I'm just thankful for the songs. The songs are what make it happen, and nothing else really matters.
0: For NPR News, I'm Kira Joaquim in Malibu, California.
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3: It's WNYC. More All Things Considered coming your way. The UN General Assembly is meeting in Manhattan this week with Secretary General Antonio Guterres warning of the dangers posed by AI.
4: The world cannot afford a race to the bottom on AI safety. We need guardrails to build trust with human dignity at the center.
3: Also high on the agenda, the growing use of autonomous weapons. The details on that coming up in just a moment here on All Things Considered. News headlines are next. It's going to be a cool one tonight. Right now, 69 degrees here in New York City. We'll see lows in the upper 50s overnight. It's WNYC, 430.
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9: Live from NPR News in Culver City, California, I'm Dwayne Brown. President Trump is set to meet with New York Mayor Zohra Mamdani at his official residence today, just ahead of tomorrow's address to the UN General Assembly. The political foes have kept a surprisingly cordial relationship, as we hear from Steve Kastenbaum.
10: Trump and Mamdani found common ground during Mamdani's first two visits to Washington. In February, they discussed the need to build more housing in New York. The city is seeking $21 billion in federal grants for a proposed residential development. On Saturday, the mayor was asked about their relationship.
11: When it comes to the president, we continue to have a conversation about how best to deliver for this city.
10: Today's conversation comes as President Trump continues to tie Democrats to socialism in his attacks ahead of the midterm elections. Mamdani, a Democratic socialist, recently joined other mayors and governors in suing the White House over a new green card policy. For NPR News, I'm Steve Kastenbaum in New York.
9: Meanwhile, the acting leader of Venezuela has arrived for the UN General Assembly and also plans to meet with President Trump. But the appearance by the unelected leader is already generating controversy back home, as Catherine Osborne reports.
12: It's been 9.5 months since the U.S. military seized then-Venezuelan President Nicolas Maduro and imprisoned him in New York to face drug charges. Maduro's vice president, Delcy Rodriguez, became the country's acting leader. Polls show most Venezuelans want new elections. But the Trump administration, which is now partnering with Rodriguez to revitalize Venezuela's oil industry, says the country is not ready for a vote. Rodriguez's meeting this week with Trump is a further step towards Washington endorsing her legitimacy. For NPR News, I'm Catherine Osborne in Rio de Janeiro.
9: And you are listening to NPR News.
3: And it's on WNYC in New York. I'm Sean Carlson, 69 degrees right now at 432. Governor Hochul says New York is moving forward with regulations on artificial intelligence, but new laws will be necessary. WNYC's Jimmy Vielkind reports.
13: The Democratic governor says AI companies will need to disclose their safety plans and report any critical incidents starting in January. That's according to a state law passed in 2025. But tech companies successfully nixed a provision that would have let the state prevent them from releasing frontier models. The governor says the state should strengthen its regulations.
14: There's always room to do more, whether you're talking about crime. You can always do more to fight crime. And in this case, you know, clearly there's more we can do as well.
13: Hochul is naming law professor Mark Gilman to head a new state office looking at artificial intelligence. The governor says she'll propose new laws around the end of the year.
3: In New Jersey, all eyes are on the congressional midterm race between Republican Tom Kaine Jr. and Democrat Rebecca Bennett. Recent polling has Bennett up on the Republican incumbent by 5 points, and Kaine's fellow party members are starting to acknowledge Kaine's vulnerability in what has been a safe GOP district. Declan O'Scanlan is a Republican state senator who served with Kaine in the state legislature.
15: Tom's a good guy, and he's got a lot of loyalty from constituents up there. So we are hopeful that Tom will prevail. But it's a tough race. There's no denying that.
3: Kaine's North Jersey district is considered by political observers to be one of the key midterm races for both parties vying to win the majority in Congress this November. Bennett and Kaine will meet Sunday night for their only scheduled debate. Drivers, take note, starting tomorrow, if a camera registers your car speeding through a work zone on an MTA bridge or tunnel, a ticket will be mailed to your home. The cameras are at the MTA's 9 bridges and tunnels, including the Bronx-Whitestone Bridge, the Queens Midtown Tunnel, and the Verrazano Bridge. They've been sending drivers warnings for months. If a car is recorded driving more than 10 miles an hour above the posted speed limit, its owner will be fined $50 for the first offense. Penalties increase from there. Speaking of transit, right now here in our area, we have delays on 6 trains in both directions. LIRR's Long Beach branch is operating only to and from Island Park due to a switch problem. For service between Long Beach and Island Park stations, take the NICE bus. There's a crash on Shore Parkway westbound right now at 158th Street. The left lane is currently blocked. Right now, it's 69 degrees here in Lower Manhattan. We're going to see temperatures in the upper 50s overnight. It's going to be a little breezy this evening. Windy tomorrow as well, with rain possible. Highs in the mid-60s. WNYC, 435.
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17: 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I'm Scott Detrow.
18: And I'm Juana Summers. How many U.S. troops have died in the ongoing Iran war? What should be a cut-and-dry answer has come into question after reporting from the Washington Post revealed the number of fallen service members could be higher than the Pentagon has previously released. To discuss further, we bring in one of the reporters who broke the story for the Washington Post, Pentagon correspondent Tara Kopp. Hi there.
19: Hi.
18: So let's just start with the numbers here. I mean, the Pentagon's public database states that 14 U.S. military casualties occurred, but your sources, they suggest that's too low. NPR has not independently confirmed this, but tell us what you're hearing.
19: Sure. So those numbers are in the Defense Casualty Analysis System, DCAS, and this system, it's actually the numbers 18, and the whole reason that you said 14 is because there was an effort made by the administration this summer to splice up the numbers in a way so that it looked like epic fury, only 14 service members were killed in hostile action in that conflict, because then Trump declared that their epic fury was over and that there was a peace agreement potentially, and then hostilities resumed. And we had 3 service members killed in Jordan, and then we had another killed in Iraq by a detonation of an Iranian drone. So there's your 18.
18: Okay.
19: There are additional service members who have died in the theater during this conflict, based on sources we have spoken to, that are not reflected in the system. There's some discrepancy as to whether that number is 22 or 23. The Pentagon has pushed back very hard on this. But I think that there are a number of lawmakers at this point who have called for a deeper look into the numbers and why they're not 22 on the board.
18: Right. And I just want to talk about that pushback for a moment. Defense Secretary Pete Hegseth on Saturday, in response to a question from One America News, said the Pentagon, quote, never would and never could hide a combat death. NPR spoke to a Defense Department official who also took issue, saying that the deaths are all there in the database. What do you make of that?
19: So his choice of words, combat death, there are a number of different ways that service members can die in theater in a conflict. And if they are only going to reflect those killed in action, that does not tell the whole story.
18: I mean, of course, these casualties, they weigh the most heavily with the families of those deceased service members who, along with acknowledgement of their sacrifice, they have the right to survivor's benefits. Do we have a sense as to whether this will affect those benefits?
19: So how a death is reported and recorded has everything to do with what sort of benefits the family gets. The military typically does a line of duty investigation, mm-hmm. which determines what happened to lead to the death, whether the service member was performing their duties at the time, whether it was combat related. All of those things have to be sorted out before mm-hmm. the family knows what type of lifetime benefits yeah. they might be getting because of the service member sacrifice.
18: I want to end with a question about the Defense Department more broadly, specifically the fact that at this point, the Pentagon, it doesn't regularly brief the press or the public as it used to. NPR and many other media outlets have reported about the lack of information flowing to people on the inside, even to Navy families who were evacuated from the Middle East shortly after this war started. And it raises a lot of questions. What don't we know about this war that we would have understood previously? And why does it matter?
19: So much of this war is happening in the dark. You have a Pentagon correspondent, the Pentagon press corps, most of us have covered conflict, whether it was in Iraq or Afghanistan. Most of us have traveled with the troops mm-hmm. where you could see firsthand, where you could have access and be able to provide context and reason. None of that is happening now. There's not briefings. You saw the Pentagon roll out the cost of the war may be above $44 billion now, not including a lot of long-term costs like rebuilding bases. And all of this is being dripped out without context because the Pentagon refuses to answer questions.
18: Washington Post Pentagon correspondent Tara Kopp, thank you.
19: Thank you.
17: President Trump will be back at the United Nations tomorrow to deliver his annual address. The high-level week is more than just a bunch of speeches, though. World leaders and diplomats are also taking part in a series of meetings and side events focused on global challenges. That is, issues that require countries to work together, like climate change, the growing challenges posed by artificial intelligence, and development and use of autonomous weapons. NPR's Michelle Kellerman reports.
20: Former Colombian president and 2016 Nobel Peace Prize winner Juan Manuel Santos is planning to take part in an unusual demonstration later this week on the sidelines of the UN General Assembly high-level debate. It's about drone technology and autonomous weapons.
21: They're going to demonstrate how effective drones can be for the good or for the bad. In this case, the drone will recognize me to choose me for a prize or shoot me.
20: In his own country, Colombia, drones have become a major threat.
21: Not only in Colombia, the whole of Latin America, and now it's growing in Africa, all around the world, how organized crime is becoming more and more powerful, how they are using drones, even much more effective than the drones used by governments.
20: We meet at one of his other stops, where he's talking about climate change. Santos chairs the Elders, a group of former leaders who are trying to rally the world to focus on four key global threats: nuclear weapons, climate change, pandemics, and AI.
21: Everybody is talking about how AI is getting out of control, and we think it is getting out of control. So we need some principles to start working on them worldwide. But we need the U.S., we need China to agree to them.
20: President Trump has raised doubts about the calls for a slowdown in AI development, and he used his speech last year at the UN to call climate change a hoax. Trump speaks to the world body on Tuesday. China's Xi Jinping is skipping the UN General Assembly and meeting President Trump later this week in Washington. The UN Security Council is holding a meeting on AI this week, and UN Secretary General Antonio Guterres is telling the world body that it can't ignore the concerns raised by those on the front lines of AI development.
4: The world cannot afford a race to the bottom on AI safety. We need guardrails to build trust and that make AI safe, transparent, accountable, with human dignity at the center.
20: Guterres has suggested the UN could be a place to help regulate AI, says Richard Gowan of the International Crisis Group. One idea is a new international agency focused on this, but Gowan says that's unlikely to happen anytime soon.
22: But I do think that as the technology accelerates and as the risks associated with the technology become more obvious, you will see more pressure from more countries to say we need international agreements about how we control the growth of AI.
20: But the world is fragmented, with geopolitical divides and conflicts raging across the globe. Colombian President Santos says the UN is at an inflection point.
21: We need to rescue the principles of cooperation that allowed the world 80 years ago to create the United Nations.
20: He says he's starting to hear from more and more countries that they understand the need to cooperate, and this is one place where they can at least talk about it. Michelle Kellerman, NPR News, the United Nations.

0: It's All Things Considered on WNYC. I'm Sean Carlson. Imagine this. You pay nearly $6,000 a month for your apartment, and there's a stench you just can't get rid of. How far would you go? Now imagine you're a landlord, and your tenant is complaining about a problem that you don't believe exists. Well, those questions are at the heart of a legal standoff at one luxury apartment complex in Midtown Manhattan. WNYC's David Bryan explains.
1: I meet David Gobod at his one-bedroom apartment hundreds of feet above West 31st Street near 6th Avenue.
2: Hello. I'm on the 46th floor, I think.
1: The building is called The Epic. He moved in June with a rent of $5,850 a month and a wall of windows surrounded by a forest of skyscrapers.
3: I like the view. That was why I picked this unit, ironically, was mainly because of the view.
1: But he says there's a lingering problem.
3: The apartment, unfortunately, smells like hot garbage.
1: His kitchen shares a wall with the building's trash chute and garbage compactor room. He says he first noticed a stink on move-in day.
3: This main room odor would just constantly, you know, bother me. I'd just be sitting here every morning. I smell it. I'm like, I'm not crazy.
1: To figure out how fumes might be getting in, he bought a snaking scope camera and scrambled onto the stovetop to see behind the fridge and kitchen cabinets. Gobod also purchased an infrared thermometer to check temperature differences that might reveal a source. And he says he spent hundreds of dollars on blueprints from the Department of Buildings.
3: And so I keep investigating.
1: Gobod says he found holes between the bathroom plumbing and the walls, filth behind the refrigerator. And he's questioning an electrical outlet tucked behind the kitchen cabinet. The garbage room on the floor is on the other side of the wall. He asked the landlord to make repairs to try to cut off the stench.
3: I filed maintenance requests. And they did eventually fix all the issues I've submitted except this one.
1: This one being the outlet behind the kitchen cabinet. He thinks that's how a smell is getting in.
3: I mean, you know, now
1: he sued his landlord in housing court to get it plugged. And he made a website detailing his issues. His kitchen counter is covered in photos and plans that he submitted as exhibits in his court case.
3: So then I filed a lawsuit because I realized this wasn't going to go anywhere.
1: But the property owner has had enough.
4: We're at a point where the landlord is just so frustrated.
1: David Haberman is an attorney representing Fetner Properties, which owns the building.
4: And you now have a tenant who's dropping probes down areas where nobody can see and is taking temperature readings with laser thermometers and trying to make a case that there's still a problem.
1: Haberman says there is no smell. And the landlord says everyone from his property management team who's come into the unit says they didn't smell it. In court records, Haberman has detailed how the landlord has repeatedly responded to Gobod's requests. Fetner Properties has replaced Gobod's appliances and patched holes in the bathroom, even though the city's housing agency hasn't issued any violations.
4: He's gotten probably more than any other tenant in the building.
1: Haberman says there's nothing more the company can do. He's asked the judge to order Gobod to pay legal fees and threatened to sue him for libel if he doesn't take down his website about the bad smell.
4: The landlord's gone so far above and beyond, they've had to draw the line.
1: It's all led to a legal standoff over an apartment costing Gobod more than $70,000 a year.
3: I'm paying, you know, about $5,500 a month, which is a lot of money.
1: Veteran tenant lawyer Sam Himmelstein says the case is very unusual.
5: The more typical, you know, case is there's no heat, there's no hot water, there's a leak, there's something that's readily ascertainable. And
1: he says the outcome of Gobod's case could test the limits of what renters can expect the court to do without documented violations from city agencies.
5: These cases, under the way it's set up now, they're harder for housing court to process.
1: Gobod says he isn't giving up. His landlord offered to let him break his lease last month and move out, but he declined.
3: I just want the fumes to go away.
1: Both sides say they'll continue the fight in court. David Brand, WNYC News.
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0: Right now, 69 degrees here in Lower Manhattan. We'll see temperatures tonight in the upper 50s. Tomorrow's going to be mostly cloudy. The high not getting above probably 65. Still pretty windy through the day as well. Cloudy skies still for tomorrow night. Lows in the mid-50s. And then Wednesday, it's going to be partly sunny. Highs in the upper 60s. Even windier that day with lows in the mid-50s on Wednesday night. It's WNYC. Hang in there. It's Monday, but we're in this together. It's All Things Considered at 4:50.

0: From NPR News, this is All Things Considered. I'm Juana Summers.
1: And I'm Scott Detrow. When I was in sixth grade, I dubbed Weird Al Yankovic's entire album, Bad Hair Day, yes, the one with Amish Paradise, off my friend's cassette tape. And when Weird Al recently visited NPR, I felt the obligation to admit this small act of middle school piracy to him.
2: You know, it's not about the money. I'm going to have to report you to the FBI.
1: Okay, that's fair. That's fair.
2: Okay, let's get tiny.
1: Three decades later, Weird Al is still at it and has new generations of fans. At his Tiny Desk concert recently, there were people of all ages, people in their mid-60s, kids who could have been their grandchildren. Afterward, Weird Al sat down to take my questions. Is it fair to say that, like, doing a radio interview is kind of getting back to your roots? Like, there was a point where you were architecture student Al Yankovic, and then you started hosting a college radio show and everything changed?
2: Yeah, it wasn't like a talk show, though. It was sort of like I was a surrogate Dr. Demento, because he was my hero, and he was the guy that encouraged me to do funny songs in the first place. So I would play the pop music of the day or whatever I was required to by the playlist, but then I would, like, sneak in some Tom Lehrer or some Spike Jones or something to make it a little bit more demented.
3: eBay, tell me why I need another.
1: You were playing the accordion for a while, but what was the moment when it first occurred to you to rewrite a popular song?
2: Oh gosh, I mean, you know, it wasn't anything that was predetermined or predestined. I think, like every 8-year-old kid in the universe, I was like making fun of the songs on the radio and changing the words to make my friends laugh. And it's just one of those silly things that I never grew out of.
1: There was a career there.
2: Yeah.
1: Was there a moment when you were like, I got it. This is something I'm actually really good at.
2: I think it was about a month ago. Finally clicked in.

0: I mean, I'm wondering, I enjoyed the show. I've clearly been listening to music for a long time. Like, I'm wondering to you, like, what is your favorite part of the process? Is it the performing? Is it the sitting there and writing? Is it kind of meshing the idea with the catchphrase and kind of finding the lyrics that click? Like what is it for you that keeps you doing it?
1: It is the performance, which is maybe part of the reason why I haven't really released a lot of new material in the last dozen years, but I've been touring constantly. Writing, it's pleasurable sometimes, but more often than not, it's just something that I need to do so I will have written something.
0: Yeah.
1: The part of the process where it's already done is my favorite part, because then I just have to go out there on stage and perform it.
0: If you were getting started today, there's zero barrier to be on YouTube or to get something on Spotify and to get your music out there. But then at the same time, you don't have that validation of I'm Weird Al and I'm on MTV up there the same level as the Michael Jackson video I'm parodying. So, like, I don't know. It feels like a pro and con. How do you think about the accessibility now for aspiring Weird Al's?
1: Yeah, I was definitely lucky when I started out in the early 80s. I have an unfair advantage over everybody else because I kind of became the brand name of parody music. I was the first comedy music videos on MTV, and people associate me with parody. In fact, I've heard my name used as a verb, like, oh, he Weird Al'd that song.
0: How do you feel about that?
1: You know, I it's like being Kleenex or Xerox. Like, it's great to be
0: Take
1: a brand
0: it.
1: Name. Why not?
0: Yeah. Did you? I'm sure you got this question 6 trillion times over the years, but do you have a favorite artist that you kept going back to in your mind, or you feel like it was easiest to kind of do a riff on their music?
1: Well, I went to Michael Jackson twice, and I almost went a third time because I was feeling kind of.

0: because that was, I think that was after my movie had bombed at the box office and I really needed another hit. But I thought, I can't go back to the well again. And, you know, so that was certainly Michael Jackson. And there are a number of artists that that I've done a parody of and also like a pastiche of and also been included in the polka medley. So there are a lot of artists that are my favorites that I like personally. And also I enjoy, you know, taking the air out a little bit.
1: Yeah. The two Michael Jackson songs you did, though, I think they hold up pretty well.
0: Oh, thank you.
1: Two for two.
0: Thank you.
2: A long, long time ago, in a galaxy far away.
1: You know, one of the songs you played, The Saga Begins, the riff on the first Star Wars prequel. I wasn't surprised at how much everybody in the crowd really got into it. I feel like most of the audience was singing along. It felt like something that was very personal to them.
0: Yeah, it's one of those songs that means a lot to people, particularly Star Wars fans, of course. But, I mean, I see a lot of people in the audience cosplaying as Jedi Knights and waving their lightsabers, and they really get into it. And, you know, I've even heard that, you know, they play that song at Star Wars conventions and people get weepy, you know, so which blows my mind. I mean, I like doing the song, but I mean, it really hits people in a tender place somehow.

0: that I...
1: My 8-year-old has just discovered your music, and we've been listening to it in a car a lot, which has been a lot of fun. I kind of overheard him trying to convince his fellow 8-year-old friend to, you know, get into your music at the same time, and he was making a hard sales pitch. And, like, my household is not alone in that fact. I know there were several people in the audience who brought their parents today. Like, you have this multi-generational fan base going on. How do you think about that? Does it affect the way that you kind of think through your playlist when you're on tour?
2: To some extent, I mean, you know, thank you for pointing that out, because I think that my audience, certainly for concerts, is about as multi-generational as you can get. And everybody's enjoying the show on a different level, which is why, like, sometimes I pick songs for the set list that appeals more maybe to kids, like the Milo Murphy theme song and Captain Underpants. And then some songs that, from the 80s, that maybe their parents or grandparents would be more familiar with. So yeah, I try to make the set list as diverse as possible, and try to, you know, make everybody happy at the same time, which isn't always easy.

0: Does it get harder to stay weird as the years go on?
1: Well, you know, that's an interesting thing because I think the whole Weird Al thing has become kind of ironic because people are saying he's the most normal guy in Hollywood. So it was a nickname that I got in college, and it kind of stuck, and it kind of was descriptive of the music I was putting out and my personality at times. But, you know, I don't feel a pressure to be weird or to be on all the time. I think people realize that, like, when I'm out and about in public or, you know, shopping for groceries, I'm not going to be bouncing off the walls.
0: Just regular Al there.
1: Yeah.
0: Will you ever retire?
1: I probably won't be my idea, if that's the case. I mean, I don't feel any real reason to retire. I mean, I'm never going to do a farewell tour. You'll never know when the last tour is. It could be this one.
2: A lot of people do 7 or 8 farewell tours.
1: I don't want to be that person.
2: Lucrative.
1: Yeah, yeah.
2: Well, Al Yankovic, thank you for playing the Tiny Desk, and thank you for talking all things considered.
1: My pleasure. I was the new Olivier. I
3: thought I'd be the toast of... You're listening to WNYC. We hope you stay with us. There's more All Things Considered coming your way just after the top of the 5 o'clock hour. A peek ahead to tomorrow's Brian Lehrer show first, though. On the show tomorrow, the signature election series 30 Issues in 30 Days returns. Issue number one, healthcare in the midterm elections. Hear which Democratic Senate candidates support Medicare for All, who supports a public option, and what Republicans are proposing. Plus, what happened when President Trump went to Gracie Mansion to meet with Mayor Mamdani? That's tomorrow. It's on The Brian Lehrer Show. It's every weekday morning at 10 right here on WNYC. It's going to be a pleasant night out there this evening. 69 degrees right now. It's partly sunny. It's going to be a little breezy this evening. We'll see lows tonight in the upper 50s. For tomorrow, much of the same. Should be mostly cloudy through the day. Highs in the mid-60s. Still pretty breezy through the day with cloudy skies tomorrow night as well. Lows in the mid-50s. Looking ahead to Wednesday, it's going to be partly sunny. Highs about 68 in the afternoon. It's going to be even windier on Wednesday. Gusts of 30 miles an hour possible. Lows in the mid-50s on Wednesday evening. Stick around. 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It's a Monday. We're coming up on 5 p.m.
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3: The data center backlash is reshaping American politics one community at a time. Good afternoon to you. I'm Sean Carlson, and you are listening to All Things Considered. It's on WNYC. Also coming up, President Trump has banned CNN, MS Now, and Politico from the White House because he didn't like things they were saying about him.
6: If they want to write him, that's fine. But I don't have to let him into the people's house.
3: Today, those news outlets sued the Trump administration, seeking to regain their White House access. We'll get the details. And later, Paramount has reached a deal with a dozen states that sued over the $100 billion takeover of Warner Brothers Discovery. The move clears the way to create a news and entertainment giant. We're going to hear all about it and more. News headlines are next.
7: Live from NPR News in Washington, I'm Ryland Barton. Paramount made a series of concessions to resolve a lawsuit filed by a coalition of 12 Democratic attorneys general today. It paves the way for the $111 billion takeover of Warner Brothers Discovery. California Democratic Attorney General Rob Bonta says the company promised to make more movies in the U.S.
8: With this settlement, Paramount has made an enforceable commitment to significantly increase domestic production. Production in the United States, and necessarily production right here in LA, in Hollywood. More jobs, more economic activity, better for workers, more output.
7: Paramount agreed to release at least 30 films a year or risk a financial penalty. The deal will also create a board intended to insulate CNN from corporate intervention. The Ellison family, which runs Paramount, has close ties to President Trump. CNN, MS Now, and Politico have filed a lawsuit over being denied White House access. President Trump said he barred them because of coverage he disliked. Vice President J.D. Vance defended the ban today, saying news outlets shouldn't get White House access if they produce what he calls propaganda.
9: That's not representative of the American people. It's not representative of public opinion. So if you're going to engage in what is effectively far-left propaganda, why would a Republican White House give you special access?
7: President Trump will be among the first speakers at the UN General Assembly tomorrow, as NPR's Michelle Kellerman reports.
10: This is the last General Assembly for Secretary General Antonio Guterres, who has raised concerns about a fragmented world. He's pushing for a ceasefire in Russia's war against Ukraine and de-escalation in the Persian Gulf. The leaders of Brazil, Kenya, Canada, and the European Union echo that, writing in a joint op-ed in the Financial Times, calling for cooperation over fragmentation. Climate change and AI are expected to be major themes, though last year President Trump called climate change a hoax. In addition to his speech, he's expected to meet Ukraine's president and Venezuela's interim leader, who took over after the U.S. ousted Nicolas Maduro. Michelle Kellerman, NPR News, New York.
7: The national average for a gallon of diesel is more than $6.51. NPR's Stephen Bisaha reports it's another record high caused by the Iran war.
11: Diesel prices are rising shockingly fast. The previous record of $5.85 was broken at the start of the month, and prices have since gone up another 66 cents. Diesel is literally the fuel the U.S. economy runs on. It's used to ship everything from apples to candles. And shipping companies are passing on the higher diesel costs they're paying to their customers. So far, that higher cost has not affected prices on store shelves much yet, but shoppers should brace for it.

0: underground stormwater storage at the Dyckman houses in Inwood. The grants will also go toward 8 other projects across the state to build nature-based flood mitigation projects. Treatment crews are returning to fight the spread of West Nile virus in New York City. Trucks from the health department will be spraying insecticide in Lower Manhattan starting at 11:30 this evening. Treatment begins in parts of Brooklyn and Queens near the Jamaica Bay beginning at 8:30 on Wednesday night. The health department is encouraging people with respiratory conditions to stay inside during those treatments, even though the spray is safe. The department says nearly 24 New Yorkers have been infected with West Nile this year. That's more cases than all of 2025. The MTA knows you can't hear the subway announcements in many stations and wants to upgrade the old equipment. It's looking for experts with innovative solutions. WNYC Stephen Nesson reports.
1: Call them the subway speakers of the future. Not only will you be able to hear the announcement, but it could come in multiple languages. When a platform is noisy and crowded, the volume of the announcements could increase automatically. The MTA also wants to improve the display screens with what it calls dynamic wayfinding. That includes information on service changes or how many riders are on each train car, as well as personalized guidance for people. The MTA is also looking for ways to utilize AI and machine learning to help give riders service information in the subways. The MTA wants responses from prospective vendors by October 15th.
0: Right now, we've got delays on F trains in both directions. Regular service has been restored on the LIRR Long Beach branch. That's following a previous switch problem. 69 degrees, partly sunny right now in Lower Manhattan. We'll see temperatures in the upper 50s overnight tonight. It's going to be a little breezy. In fact, it's going to be windy through much of this week. Tomorrow, gusts of 25 miles an hour possible, mostly cloudy with highs in the mid-60s. 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It's a Monday at 5:06.
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3: 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I'm Scott Detrow.
4: And I'm Juana Summers. Three major news outlets are suing President Trump over his decision to ban their journalists from the White House. Other news outlets are also standing up for their colleagues. This is the latest escalation in the president's long-running campaign to discredit the news media over what he sees as unflattering coverage. NPR's Scott Horsley spent a decade covering the White House before he became NPR's economics correspondent, and he's with us now. Hi, Scott.
5: Good afternoon.
4: Good afternoon, indeed. Scott, start by telling us what the basis is for the news outlets lawsuit.
5: Well, the three targeted media outlets, CNN, MS Now, and Politico, all say the president's decision to bar some journalists from the White House, but not others, is a violation of the First Amendment. And they also say their due process rights were violated because they didn't get any notice or opportunity to challenge this move. Trump made it very clear in his comments to reporters last Friday that he was unhappy with the kinds of stories these three news outlets are telling.
6: They purposely write negative news, and they do that because they want to try and diminish the Republicans and a Republican administration.
5: Over the weekend, journalists from these three outlets were denied access to the White House grounds, and they had their press passes confiscated. They're asking a judge to immediately return those press credentials and renew their access to the White House. We expect a court hearing on Wednesday.
4: Scott, what's the White House had to say?
5: Well, the White House put out a statement this afternoon saying access is a privilege, not a right. But the media outlets argue once that access has been granted to some reporters, you can't turn away others just because you don't like the tone of their coverage. And Trump is not happy with that tone, and he did threaten to lock out other news organizations as well.
6: New York Times is so fake. Washington Post is disgusting. I mean, they're disgusting. I don't get it. Why would they be? You know, we're doing so well, and they'll take the most positive story and make it as negative as possible.
5: And it's true, there have been a lot of negative stories lately. You know, the war with Iran appears to be stalemated. That's pushing up energy prices, adding to people's frustration with the high cost of living. The president's own approval rating is low, all of which could cost Republicans in the upcoming midterms. But as the media outlets argue in their lawsuit, the Constitution does not allow the president to deny the press their First Amendment rights just because he doesn't like the content of their reporting.
4: I mean, this is a remarkable moment. Scott, you covered the White House for a long time yourself. What are we seeing from the rest of the press corps? How are they pushing back?
5: Other TV networks in particular have rallied in support of their colleagues, who in some cases are also their competitors. CNN was scheduled to serve as the TV pooler today, meaning they would supply the TV pictures and sound for the other TV networks. Of course, CNN can't do that while they're barred from the White House grounds. And in solidarity with CNN, the other major TV networks are

0: agreed to boycott the pool. As a result, there was no network feed this afternoon of the president's ribbon cutting at the new White House helipad. Of course, there were some Trump-friendly video bloggers on hand, but none of the major networks. And, you know, for a president who has always lived for media attention, even when it's unflattering, that TV blackout could be the most powerful response.
1: Last thing, Scott, I mean, for people outside of the Washington, D.C. bubble, for people who perhaps are not glued to minute-by-minute White House coverage, what are the stakes here?
0: Well, this isn't really about whether some CNN or Politico reporter gets shut out of the White House for a day or two. The reason CNN or the New York Times or NPR are at the White House is to be the eyes and ears of the American public. That's why reporters cover the Supreme Court. That's why they used to cover the Pentagon until onerous rules were imposed late last year. And because the American people have a right to see and hear what their government's up to, you know, without the president using his Sharpie as an editorial pen. Ever since he's come to power, Trump has been trying to delegitimize the news media, calling them fake news, enemies of the people. And unfortunately, that's sown a lot of distrust that's likely to linger, even if a court does act quickly and order these journalists reinstated.
1: NPR Scott Horsley, thank you.
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2: For more on all of this, we are joined by Bloomberg's Jeff Mason. He's a longtime White House correspondent and a past president of the White House Correspondents Association. Jeff, good to talk to you.
3: It's good to be with you.
2: Let's start with this. What is your response to the White House's argument today that access to the White House is a privilege, not a right?
3: I would just reflect on the First Amendment and the fact that the founders of the United States put it in the Constitution that there is freedom of the press and freedom of speech. And so the ability of reporters, including my colleagues at CNN and MS Now and Politico, to report on what the president does and says and wants to do is protected. It's protected speech and it's protected in terms of the freedom of the press. And so that's what the founders envisioned. And that's what we do, and that's why we show up, and all of our colleagues should have the ability to do that.
2: I want to talk a little bit about the TV pool situation. Help people listening understand why this matters, why that affects the coverage, what people see of the president.
3: Well, let me explain what a pool is first. The WHCA created pooling decades ago because the president holds events in spaces that aren't always big enough to get the entire press corps in. So there are 13 journalists that travel with the president wherever he goes on Air Force One and go into the Oval Office when he's holding events there. Part of that 13-member press pool is the TV pool, and that's made up of the five big networks, and they rotate which network takes their day or travels with the president. And today it was CNN's day. And instead of putting another network in, say Fox or CBS or NBC or among those five, they decided to not put anyone in out of solidarity with CNN. And that is a big deal because it means there wasn't video, as Scott was saying before. And it also shows solidarity amongst competing networks that work together on the pool, but are also competing with each other for news and for viewers.
2: I covered the White House for a bit. I filled those radio pool seats many times.
3: Yes,
2: and
3: you
2: I
3: did.
2: Will say, when people ask me about covering the White House, one thing people ask a lot is, why don't you all stand up for each other more? When President Trump attacks a reporter, why don't you all defend that reporter? This is your colleague. This is your peer. And there have been calls for years for the White House press corps to push back a little bit more and stand up. I'll note, when you were the president of the White House Correspondents Association, you said an attack on any of us is an attack on all of us. Why do you think a step like this wasn't taken until now?
3: It's a good question. I can tell you, because I've been in the leadership of the press corps, that it is hard to rally the entire press corps and all of these organizations together to make one decision and to back each other. I do think we back each other in practice every day by asking questions, asking follow-ups, for example, if the president is critical of one reporter. I know that I see some people on social media wishing that we would just walk out of the room or retort back to the president, but we show our support by asking a follow-up question and by sticking to our jobs of reporting the news.
2: Any sense from your personal perspective why this step was taken now and not, say, when the AP, I mean, as down the middle and fair as you could be, the Associated Press, when the AP was blocked from access to parts of the White House, why wasn't something as drastic as this taken?
3: Well, I appreciate you bringing that up, because not only was AP blocked, but the other wires were kicked out as well of our daily spots in the pool, Reuters and Bloomberg. So it's frustrating, I think, sometimes to not feel that solidarity from the very beginning. But we're feeling and seeing it now, and that's important, and I hope to see that continue.
2: Can you give us a sense of what these conversations were like during the first Trump administration? When you were on the WHCA board, you were the president, and President Trump tried to make similar moves. He took away CNN reporter Jim Acosta's hard pass, among other steps. They were ultimately overturned by courts, but the WHCA had a lot of conversations behind the scenes. What were those like?
3: We did, and I can give you a window into that, even starting with the transition in 2016. There were people within Trump's orbit who were talking about or considering moving the press out of the press room entirely and taking the pool off of Air Force One. So I'm proud of those negotiations having led to us staying here. I also think it was reflective of something that people didn't necessarily know around Trump at the beginning, which was he quite likes having the ability to say, hey, bring in the pool. Mm-hmm. I want this coverage. And having these long cabinet meetings, for example, which were covered by the press corps. Remember, this is a former reality television president or reality television host, rather, who became president. So he's very keen to have cameras around. All of that said, he has maintained his criticism of the press and using the term fake news and enemy of the people, as Scott said earlier. And that rhetoric is damaging and has been deliberately damaging to the credibility of the press corps. And as I used to say when I was president of the association, I think the way we stand up against that is just by continuing to do robust and good work.
2: One of the things that Trump has shown is how easy it is to go around the mainstream press. Do you think there's a downside here to this standoff, that the answer could be more people with YouTube streams who aren't professional journalists, who don't have journalistic ethics?
3: Look, I've covered the White House for 18 years. I remember at the beginning of the Obama years being outraged as a reporter when the White House first put something out on Twitter instead of sending it to us by email. and, of course, that's ludicrous now to think about. So
2: yeah.
3: Everything changes. But you know, I don't think you can have the same reach with a YouTuber as you can with all of the major media organizations. And so I think that will end up being something that this White House and this president probably reflect on.
2: One thing I'm pretty aware of, and I'm sure you are as well, and we can just work through this together, is that a lot of people in the U.S. do not feel too bad for Washington reporters, you know?
3: Yeah.
2: What would you say to a skeptical listener who says, this is just more self-important whining from the media?
3: Well, I'm okay with that, Scott. I'm fine with working this out with you. But I my answer to that is again, to look back at the Constitution, is that this profession and the work that we do is part of a healthy democracy. And it doesn't matter if some people, including the President of the United States, don't like our coverage. What's important is that we have the right to do that coverage and continue to report on the presidency, and the White House, as well as the rest of the administration. And I would use that also as a moment to just mention that this attack on the press is not limited to just the White House press corps. It's mm-hmm. been part of a pattern, including the Pentagon, including the Treasury Department, which mm-hmm. just in the last few weeks prevented Bloomberg and the New York Times and the Wall Street Journal from covering a finance minister's meeting.
2: That's Bloomberg's Jeff Mason, longtime White House correspondent. Thank you so much.
3: My pleasure.
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4: And it is on WNYC. There's more coming up. The data center backlash is reshaping American politics one community at a time. We're going to hear all about that coming up in just a moment. 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
4: Coming up at 8 o'clock this evening, it's On Point. On the show this evening, scientists have recently reconstructed the calls of the insects that lived with the dinosaurs to bring you the closest we've ever come to hearing prehistoric Earth. On tonight's On Point, hear what the Jurassic World actually sounded like. That's at 8 p.m. tonight, right here on WNYC. It's followed by Radiolab at 9, Q is at 10. Right now, it's 69 degrees outside in New York City. It's mostly cloudy. For tonight, no rain in the forecast. It should just be partly cloudy through this evening. Lows in the upper 50s tonight. For tomorrow, mostly cloudy. High only hitting about 65 in the afternoon. Still pretty windy through the day. In fact, it's going to be windy through at least midweek here. Tomorrow night, mostly cloudy. Lows in the mid-50s. And then by Wednesday, partly sunny. Highs in the upper 60s. Even windier that night, we'll see lows in the mid-50s. 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It's on WNYC on a Monday at 520.

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2: 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I'm Scott Detrow.
3: And I'm Juana Summers. In a time when Americans seem so divided, one issue might be uniting them: data centers. Everyday Americans are setting aside partisan politics and uniting against county and city governments to protest these massive projects in their communities. As NPR's Scott Newman reports, these conflicts have the potential to reshape politics and grassroots activism.
4: In Sterling, Virginia, some say progress sounds like this.
5: When you come up, when you walk to my, can you hear that noise? That is all the time. That is all the time.
4: Hari Duay and her family live in a row of townhouses located a few hundred feet from Vantage VA2, an 18-acre data center campus that went online last year. It's the first, and so far only, data center in Virginia's Loudoun County to produce its own electricity on site. 8 natural gas-fired turbines provide that power. They're the main cause of the noise that she and her neighbors hear around the clock.
5: My kid's room is right in the front of our house, and sometimes I've had issues falling asleep, especially when those generators are going off.
4: Across the country, local leaders are being held to account over allowing data centers that deliver more tax revenue, but also bring a host of concerns over electricity demand and water consumption. And in several states, local elected officials have signed non-disclosure agreements with data center developers that have sowed suspicion and galvanized opposition. These fights show how much this issue is testing American democracy, starting at the local level.
6: This is a real grassroots movement.
4: That's Daryl West, a senior fellow at the Brookings Institution. He says that in an otherwise deeply divided country, this is a rare moment of bipartisanship. It's an issue that crosses political lines and upends traditional alliances.
6: People just feel like they no longer have control over the technology. That worries them. They worry about the impact on their children. They see technology as an existential threat.
4: John Stevenson of Vantage Data Centers, the developer responsible for the facility in Sterling, acknowledges an initial failure to properly address the community's concerns.
7: In retrospect, it might have been better to engage earlier and more proactively with some of these questions and answers.
4: Nationwide, the data center industry has responded with slick ads aimed at reinforcing the benefits to communities, such as jobs and lower taxes, and downplaying the negatives.
8: They say data centers waste precious water, raise your electric bill, and don't benefit the community. Good thing QTS does things differently.
4: Julie Briskman is at the forefront of the data center debate in Loudoun County, which has more than 250 of them, the highest concentration in the world. That's put her in demand from others wanting to fight the centers in their own communities.
9: I get calls from Delaware, from Ohio. I have spoken to people in Texas about, what do we do? They're knocking on our door. What do we do?
4: Briskman is a Democrat on the County Board of Supervisors. She's running a primary challenge against the board's chairperson, a fellow Democrat who has shown past support for data centers. Briskman helped push the board to pause new applications last week.
9: We are the case study, not just for the region, but for the nation.
4: Briskman says it's too late to turn back the clock on Vantage VA2 and other data centers that are already under construction. She says everyone is now eyeing Loudoun as a canary in the coal mine.
10: I'm Scott.
11: Scott, Steve Black.
10: Nice to meet you.
11: Welcome to Adamstown.
4: Across the state border in Maryland's Frederick County, Steve Black has also joined the fight. He owns a nursery in Adamstown where he raises a variety of trees for landscaping. About a mile from his farm, a new 2,000-acre data center is under construction. It dwarfs Sterling's Vantage VA2. Black is part of a grassroots group that opposes further expansion of the project. He says the lessons of Loudoun County need to be heeded.
12: We don't need to figure this out from scratch in Frederick County.
4: He's worried about water and electricity.
10: At full build-out, this is supposed to use about twice the amount of electricity the city of Baltimore uses.
4: Black now describes himself as a single-issue voter and a regular attendee at late-night county board meetings whenever the subject is on the agenda. In November, he plans to support a diverse slate of local candidates with just one requirement. They must oppose data centers.
10: Some people are Democrats that I'm supporting and some are Republicans. And it no longer matters to me.
4: Black says it feels good to do politics about real issues and not just the color of the jersey you're wearing. Scott Newman, NPR News, Adamstown, Maryland.
3: Each week, a guest draws a card from NPR's wildcard deck and answers a big question about their life. John Dickerson made a name for himself as an anchor at CBS News. Last year, he left the world of broadcast news to forge his own independent path in the world of journalism. He spoke with Wildcard host Rachel Martin at the Aspen Ideas Festival.
12: How often do you think about death?
13: This bracelet I have on my wrist is a memento mori. It means remember that you will die.
12: Is that right?
13: So a lot.
12: So a lot.
13: The gladiators, their slaves used to whisper that in their ears so they wouldn't, so that they would be humble and not get too full of themselves. It's another Catholic thing. I think about it a lot.
12: And what is the utility of that?
13: So for me, the reason I see grace in a lot of things is because I think pretty often about the finite nature of our lives. And therefore, when you really get going, you can see the beauty and joy and wonder of all of these people, and all of the stories that you get people to tell are right at the heart of this, right? Are what is inside of us. And those stories land when you think, like, this is another human being and I am a human being. It just brings like everything right down to the most elemental human level, and it puts you on guard for joy and beauty and gratitude.
12: Yeah.
13: And you're just like on the balls of your feet.
12: Yeah.
13: And I think also in our business, there's a lot of stuff. There's an entire industry there to make you fixate on things that are in the light of eternity. Absolutely meaningless.
12: Right.
13: And so that it also helps with perspective. So you spend less time on the things that your own anxieties will keep you thinking about and more time on the grace and beauty of, other humans in the world you're in.
12: I love the idea of being on the hunt for joy. Do you know Kate Bowler?
13: There's somebody on the hunt for joy. Yes. And in part because of her illness.
12: She had a terrible cancer diagnosis, but she has centered her most recent work on the pursuit of joy. And it is because she like lived in that line, that like liminal space between living and dying, that she does not take one thing for granted, man. Like not one thing.
13: Yeah.
12: And it's a lovely way to live.
13: Yeah.
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20: Live from NPR News in Culver City, California, I'm Duane Brown. More than 20 world leaders, mostly from Europe, are calling for stronger oversight of artificial intelligence as the United Nations General Assembly gathers in New York City. NPR's John Ruwitch has more.
21: In an online statement, leaders say AI could improve lives, advance science, and strengthen economies, but it also poses serious risks to safety and security if it isn't appropriately managed. To realize its potential, the group says governments and society must act now. The leaders call for companies to agree to mandatory pre-deployment testing of AI models and independent evaluation. Governments, meanwhile, should coordinate common standards and share reporting of safety incidents. Among the signatories were leaders of Canada, Australia, Germany, and the UAE. President Trump has rejected calls for guardrails, saying the U.S. must retain its competitive edge in AI. John Ruwitch, NPR News.
20: Well, NPR has obtained Health Secretary Robert F. Kennedy Jr.'s annual financial disclosure. It shows that he received two lucrative book advances and some substantial gifts. NPR's Sydney Lupkin has the story.
22: Secretary Kennedy disclosed in his annual financial filing that he received a pair of book advances in the last year from Skyhorse Publishing. Each is worth $2 million. One book is called Unsettled Science. The title is a twist on the term settled science, often used to describe the evidence for vaccine safety. Kennedy also reported receiving gifts worth more than $250,000 from celebrity security advisor Gavin De Becker. The gifts included flights to Fiji and Greece and use of a vacation home. The Department of Health and Human Services did not respond to NPR's detailed list of questions about the disclosure, but in a statement said Kennedy complies with all laws, regulations, and requirements. Sydney Lupkin, NPR News.
20: Stocks finished higher across the board on Wall Street. This is NPR.
15: And you're listening on WNYC in New York. I'm Sean Carlson. It's currently 69 degrees at 5:32. Flights at LaGuardia and JFK International Airports have resumed after the Federal Aviation Administration issued a ground stop earlier today. Newark, however, remains under a ground stop. U.S. Department of Transportation Secretary Sean Duffy says the disruptions at airports throughout the Northeast were the result of an Amtrak construction crew accidentally cutting into a fiber line in New Jersey. He says that incident caused a telecom outage and forced FAA to pause flights. The FAA had previously cited equipment outages at Philadelphia International Airport as the cause for some of those outages. The latest polling shows Republican Tom Kaine Jr. trailing his Democratic opponent Rebecca Bennett by 5 points. And some of his fellow Republicans are starting to voice their concerns. WNYC's Mike Hayes has more on a historically safe GOP district.
23: The race for Kaine's seat is key to deciding which party will control Congress next year. And Republican State Senator John Bramnick is worried about Kaine's chances.
24: No doubt about that. That's no way a safe district. And now with the unpopularity of Trump, I think it's very challenging.
23: Other New Jersey Republicans say Bennett is a tough opponent. The district stretches from the Arthur Kill to the Pennsylvania border. Kaine's campaign did not respond to questions about Republicans' concerns, but a spokesperson said they're confident voters will send him back to Washington.
15: Starting tomorrow, the MTA will fine drivers whose cars are caught on camera speeding through work zones on its bridges and in its tunnels. WNYC's Catalina Ganella reports.
25: Speed cameras located along work zones on MTA bridges and tunnels like the Verrazano Bridge and the Queens Midtown Tunnel have been active since earlier this summer. The MTA says it's issued more than 15,000 warnings since turning the cameras on. But now, no more warnings. Instead, if your car is recorded driving more than 10 miles an hour over the posted speed limit, the MTA is sending a $50 ticket to your home. And that's just for the first offense. The fines increase from there, up to $100 by the third offense. Officials say the program is designed to keep construction workers and drivers safe.
15: pretty good transit situation right now. We have delays on NJ Transit's Northeast Corridor line. Subways looking good right now. 69 degrees at the moment, mostly cloudy outside. We'll see lows in the upper 50s overnight tonight. Tomorrow should be cloudy too, with highs not getting above the mid-60s in the afternoon. 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It's a Monday at 5:35.
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1: 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I'm Scott Detrow.
2: And I'm Juana Summers. President Trump had a busy weekend. He banned three news outlets from the White House. He updated the world on his plans for an arch here in Washington, D.C. And he announced he wants to send more troops to Greenland. Now, any of these would be pretty big stories on their own, and they all happened in just a few days. NPR White House correspondent Daniel Kurtzleben is here to talk to us about what it all means. Hey there.
5: Hey, Juana.
2: All right, Daniel, just a lot happened. Lay it out for us. What did he do over the weekend that made news?
5: Well, first of all, like you mentioned, he kicked three news organizations out of the White House, CNN, MS Now, and Politico, as a result of what he thinks is biased coverage. He also announced that the big arch that he wants to build near Arlington National Cemetery will have a military purpose, being able to house drones and snipers. He furthermore said he plans for the U.S. to build up its troop presence in Greenland after reaching an agreement with Denmark. And he said he wants to create an AI force to oversee AI while also encouraging its growth.
2: That is quite a bit for a few days. What do you think is going on here?
5: Well, I asked Republican strategist Rena Shaw, and she said the motive here doesn't seem to be any sort of complicated political strategy.
6: The combination of these moves that he's been making, these moves look like a guy who wants very visible wins and personal imprint more than he wants to reset the political weather.
5: Because keep in mind here, all of this comes after last week when President Trump had a handful of disappointments. The Supreme Court blocked his plan to limit midterm mail-in voting. The Fed raised interest rates against his wishes. A judge said his name couldn't go back on the Kennedy Center. And we saw a few more signs of congressional Republicans in battleground districts being willing to oppose him on topics like immigration and Iran.
2: And we know that many Americans have been just really worried about the economy for some time now. Gas prices, as any of us who drive know, have been on the rise.
5: That's right. And diesel fuel hit a record high last week. Now, that could be a huge problem for the president in some places and his party. Right now, for example, it's just about harvest season in a lot of places. And that means it can take a couple of $1,000s possibly to fill up a combine or a tractor for farmers in places like Minnesota, Iowa, Wisconsin, all of which have big races this year. Diesel right now is at around $6.50 a gallon. That is up from around $3.80 just before this war in Iran.
2: So just thinking about the motivations here, Danielle, is this the president lashing out during a rough patch?
5: You know, it depends whom you ask. Shaw, the Republican strategist, said she doesn't think that's quite it, just that he's flexing the power that he does have right now. But Trump also is likely seeing at least some of the polls that are showing a potentially bad midterms for Republicans. And Trump knows that presidents' parties do tend to lose power in midterms. Plus, his approval is below 40% in most polls. But Trump isn't doing what presidents often do in that situation: take a step back and let their party just run their races. Here's Barbara Perry. She's a presidential historian at the University of Virginia.
7: Donald Trump is a completely different character. He can't give up power, and he has had a lot of it.
5: And we heard him at that midterm convention tell his party to act as if he is on the ballot. And given where his approval rating is, that just may not be helpful. Now, he will be very visible this week. He speaks at the UN General Assembly tomorrow. Then he welcomes Chinese President Xi Jinping to the White House later this week. So he may not have TV poolers broadcasting all of those moments, but he will have more opportunities to make big news.
2: NPR's Daniel Kurtzleben, thank you.
5: Thank you.
1: Big news in Hollywood today. Paramount Skydance has struck a deal that clears a way for the studio to merge with Warner Brothers Discovery. As NPR's Madalit Delbarco reports, Paramount settled one lawsuit filed by 12 states and another by the Writers Guild of America.
4: Paramount's owners, CEO David Ellison and his billionaire father, are trying to quickly finalize the $111 billion takeover of its Hollywood rival Warner Brothers Discovery. The merger would combine Paramount's film and TV studios, CBS and the streamer Paramount Plus, with Warner's studios, HBO, CNN, and other cable networks. Today, Ellison announced a resolution to the antitrust suit filed by 12 state attorneys general. In a legal document, his company promised, among other things, to operate Paramount Pictures and Warner Brothers separately, at least for now, and to release at least 30 films a year. California Attorney General Rob Bonta led the coalition of state attorneys general whose antitrust suit had been set to begin in March.
8: This settlement is not a vote of support for this merger. It is not a blessing of the broader merger.
4: At a press conference in Los Angeles, Bonta told reporters he still doesn't think the company should merge, but Paramount had addressed antitrust concerns and made concessions.
8: It must establish an independent film fund that it contributes to annually for purchasing indie films. It must establish a news editorial independence board to support CBS News's and CNN's continued editorial independence.
4: Paramount agreed to insulate CNN from corporate intervention, a demand made by several of the attorneys general who worried about the close ties between the Ellisons and President Trump. Today, the Writers Guild of America announced its own settlement with Paramount to prohibit layoffs of writers at CBS News for 5 years and to pay $17.5 million to the Guild's health funds. Both agreements were finalized over the weekend after Ellison threatened to pull Paramount out of California and floated the idea of moving to Tennessee or Texas. Reaction has been strong from those involved in a campaign to block the merger, including Hollywood writers and actors who had warned Bonta not to cave to Paramount.
9: We're disappointed that Attorney General Rob Bonta went back on his promise to enforce the law and protect consumers and workers.
4: Jessica Gonzalez is with the media advocacy organization Free Press, which plans to protest the settlement tomorrow outside of Paramount Studios.
9: The AG's capitulation marks a new low. It's a sad day for us who've been opposing this merger because it will cut jobs and raise prices, all as it consolidates the media into fewer hands. This weak deal contains nothing but unenforceable, empty Paramount promises.
4: Bonta told reporters there would be financial consequences if Paramount violates its consent decree, but for opponents, the settlement was unsettling. Alvaro Bedoya is a former Federal Trade Commissioner and a senior advisor to the American Economic Liberties Project. He says Bonta, California Governor Gavin Newsom, and others succumbed to pressures by Paramount.
16: Obviously, the billionaires won here. These guys censored, bribed, and bullied their way to the top.
4: David Ellison said in a statement his deal is, quote, pro-competitive, pro-consumer, and pro-worker. The announcements come just in time for him. Paramount is on the hook to begin paying Warner Brothers shareholders $7 million a day if the deal isn't settled by October 1st. Ellison reportedly told his staffers he expects the merger to close in 2 weeks. Mandalit Del Barco, NPR News, Los Angeles.

0: 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For generations, lavish weddings have been a rite of passage for many Nigerian families. Now, soaring living costs are forcing many couples to rethink that tradition. NPR's Jewel Bright reports from Lagos.
1: A Nigerian wedding, one part love story, three part spectacle. Celebrations can last for days, bringing together hundreds of guests, elaborate traditions, piles of food, and entire communities. But in Nigeria's cost of living crisis, that spectacle is shrinking. Curled up on the couch in their small Lagos apartment, 26-year-old Kemi Olabode and her 28-year-old husband, Dari, are watching videos from their wedding more than a year ago. Their ceremony was intimate. It was a far cry from the lavish, traditional Nigerian wedding Kemi had dreamed of as a girl.
2: When I was much younger, I actually imagined, you know, women now, would imagine a very big wedding. But growing up and facing reality, most of the time, it doesn't always work that way.
1: Kemi, a data analyst, and Dari, a lawyer, are a typical Nigerian middle-class couple. And a few years ago, they would have been able to afford the wedding of their dreams. For the couple's Yoruba family, a low-key wedding was simply against tradition, but with prices rising, the couple had to rethink their plans.
3: We didn't want anything loud. We felt like it was a waste of money.
1: More than a year on, Nigeria's economy may be showing signs of recovery, but for many households, the squeeze continues. High inflation and the weaker Nigerian naira are changing how young Nigerians spend, and now, higher global oil prices linked to the Iran war are adding pressure to fuel, transport and food costs, making saying I do in style even harder. The impact is being felt by businesses built around weddings. Fashion designer Precious Adeola says his bookings have fallen sharply.
4: Nowadays we have low-key weddings, so not the high-profile weddings anymore. The cost of living affected that a lot.
1: Adeola specializes in matching traditional wedding outfits for couples and their families, known locally as Ashwebi.
4: Back then, now, we do 10, 15 for weddings. But nowadays, probably we do 3, 4.
1: Traditionally, Nigerian weddings could mean 3 separate celebrations, a registry, a church ceremony, and a lavish cultural wedding. That meant big business for the wedding industry.
5: We barely have weddings to plan, and it is really, really affecting our businesses.
1: Khadija Lawal has been a wedding planner for over 2 decades.
5: When I started planning weddings many years ago, weddings were a community celebration. Everyone was welcome. But now, the first thing every couple tells you is, we need a guest list, no more than 30 to 50 people. This is not who we are. And it is so sad to watch. Nobody understands what is going on.
1: Back at the apartment, Kemi and Dari are playing with their 5-month-old son, Fisayo, who has just woken up from a nap. He was born 11 months after their wedding. And Kemi says the cost of having a baby makes her even more glad they kept the wedding small.
6: We didn't have to struggle.
3: No, we didn't. We had everything all figured out. My advice to any couple is
6: to plan
3: properly. Have so much money.
6: Kids are expensive.
1: For Kemi and Dari, the choice was simple. Spend less on the wedding and save more for the life that comes after it. And across Nigeria, a tradition long associated with lavish celebration is being reshaped by a new economic reality. Jewel Bright, NPR News, Lagos.
7: 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Now there's an emergency dig. 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

69 degrees right now here in lower Manhattan. It's mostly cloudy out there. We'll see temperatures settling in the upper 50s overnight tonight. It's a pretty nice week. It's going to be quite mild this week, though it will be a little breezy. Tomorrow we'll see gusts of 25 miles an hour, highs in the mid-60s by the afternoon. Otherwise, it should just stay mostly cloudy. It'll stay cloudy tomorrow night, too. Lows in the mid-50s. By Wednesday, partly sunny. I have about 68 degrees. In fact, it'll be a touch breezier on Wednesday. Partly cloudy skies that night with lows in the mid-50s again. 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It's Monday, but hey, it's happy hour, 5:50.

0: From NPR News, this is All Things Considered. I'm Juana Summers.
1: And I'm Scott Detrow. Last October, remnants of a typhoon swept through western Alaska, causing widespread flooding and displacing hundreds of people from their homes. But for the village of Quinnahawk, it also flooded a critical piece of their past, an archaeological dig site. KYUK's Samantha Watson reports on efforts to excavate that past before it's gone.
2: The day after ex-Typhoon Halong hit their coastal village, Jenny Matthew and her husband rode a four-wheeler along the torn-up beach, assessing the damage. Suddenly, something caught her eye.
3: I said to my husband, "Look, what's that?" We stopped. He got up and took it, and it was that bowl.
2: The bowl was wooden and smooth. It was carved by Quinnahawk residents around 500 years ago. The storm had unearthed it from an archaeological dig site called Nunahluk that sits near the village. It's one of the best examples of Yupik culture and life before Western contact. The storm scattered thousands of these artifacts along the coastline.
3: That's when we started riding slowly to look for artifacts.
2: Now, a team of archaeologists is here on an emergency dig to recover as much as possible before the next big storm. Carlotta Hillerdahl is one of them. She's been coming to this dig site for years. She was home in Scotland when she heard about the artifacts.
4: I was crying. It was a horrible feeling.
2: The whole archaeological site is about the size of two Olympic-sized pools, but the emergency dig area is smaller, about the size of a backyard pool. It's a hole that has been dug around the buried remnants of several sod houses that are centuries old. Hillerdahl and others have been systematically digging deeper and deeper down. Her trowel touches something solid, and she brushes away the dirt to reveal the stern face of a wooden doll.
4: So we have find quite a lot of these, but this one is nice because it looks like it has a painted face, which is quite unusual.
2: Archaeologist Rick Connect leads the dig. He says thawing permafrost revealed significant amounts of these objects in the early 2000s. The community decided to save these pieces of their culture and contact him. Connect says they've watched the Bering Sea creep closer and closer to the site. Shorelines in this part of Alaska are now more vulnerable to erosion due in part to decreasing sea ice and permafrost thaw. Both trends are fueled by human-caused climate change. Last October's storm closed the distance even more. Now, at some high tides, seawater can reach into the pit.
5: That's tough. It's like every bit as tough as working in front of bulldozers.
2: In October, the flooding was so extensive that the site was covered by feet of water that took many valuable objects when it receded. They're worried it could happen again.
5: I'll be damned if I'm going to leave this for the waves. It's like you might as well take all those pieces of artwork we're finding and skip it off into the Bering Sea.
2: That artwork includes hand-carved animals, sewing needles, ornate wooden masks, and pieces of kayaks.
6: We all as humans want to know who we are and where we come from. And having the Nunahluk there for us strengthens that.
2: Elizabeth Church is the director of Quinnahawk Heritage, Inc., a nonprofit that oversees the Nunahluk dig. It also manages a cultural center that stores all the artifacts. Church says seeing the artifacts exploded onto the beach was traumatic. It underscored the community's desire to steward their ancestors' belongings.
6: They are interwoven into us as people. We feel a great sense of responsibility to care for them well and to take them into the future with us.
2: She also says that many of the objects recovered show a history of resilience and inventiveness. There's evidence of people adapting to environmental change and making technological progress.
6: When you know that you come from a people that were so resilient and so capable and so talented and so smart, you get a boost, and it's amazing.
2: As the community is still repairing storm damage to homes and infrastructure, that boost might be of use right now. For NPR News, I'm Samantha Watson in Quinnahawk, Alaska.
0: Finally, today we remember the musician Chad Gilbert, who died this weekend. He was a founding member and lead guitarist for the pop punk band Newfound Glory, known for songs like this one, Head On Collision.
7: What's up? I'm Chad. I play guitar for the band.
1: Gilbert did many interviews over the years. One stands out. In 2002, just a few years after the band formed, it was the subject of a behind-the-scenes documentary called The Story So Far. And the project offered a glimpse of an early Chad Gilbert and what made him remarkable, according to his bandmates.
7: Chad.
8: Chad's a great guy, you know?
7: Chad. Let's talk about Chad. About Chad.
1: Here's drummer Cyrus Baluki.
8: He gets called Dad a lot of times. He does handle a lot of the business in this band. He makes phone calls, talks to people. So I do respect him for that. But at the same time, you know, he can act like a little kid. He seriously can.
0: Gilbert was 17 years old when he helped start the band in 1997. Several of his bandmates noted both his paternal maturity and his playful spirit.
7: He's like this little boy in like a man costume, likes wrestling.
9: He likes wrestling, so if you want to bring him cool stuff, he likes The Rock. Bring him presents. Keychains of The Rock, posters, shirts, tank tops.
7: What?
9: He loves wrestling dolls.
7: I have wrestling toys.
0: His guitar playing and songwriting also featured in hits like My Friends Over You, on 14 studio albums, and when Newfound Glory played major stages and festivals around the world for decades.
1: In 2021, Chad Gilbert announced he had liver cancer. Then, earlier this year in March, that he had brain cancer. Just before that, he had spoken with the podcast It's Not a Phase about balancing his music with his medical treatment.
10: I would go to the studio, record guitar tracks, go to my hospital appointment, get a heart scan, and then I'd record guitars and I'd do immunotherapy treatment back to the studio.
0: His wife, Lisa Semirelli, and his bandmates announced that he died on the morning of Sunday, September 20th. Chad Gilbert was 45 years old.

0: It's WNYC. There's more All Things Considered coming your way just after the top of the 6 o'clock hour. At 6:30 this evening, it's Marketplace. On the show tonight, according to new data from jobsite Monster, 9 out of 10 cities in the Great Lakes region were ranked as top places to launch a career.
1: When you look at Ohio, it has major hubs for education, for meds, aerospace, technology.
0: A look at the career cities of the Midwest and what makes them so desirable to new grads. That and more coming up on Marketplace tonight. Again, it's at 6:30 right here on WNYC. It's pretty pleasant outside. I gotta say, it's very enjoyable weather. There's no rain in the forecast, but it's cloudy. 69 degrees at the moment. We'll see those settling in the upper 50s overnight tonight here in our area. And then for tomorrow, Tuesday, it'll be mostly cloudy. Highs not getting above the mid-60s by the afternoon. It's going to be breezy tomorrow. Gusts of about 25 miles an hour. It'll stay that way through the evening, too, with lows in the mid-50s. Even windier on Wednesday. Few clouds in the sky that day. Should be partly sunny throughout. Highs in the upper 60s. We'll see partly cloudy skies on Wednesday night. Lows in the mid-50s. We could see some rain come back on Thursday. We'll keep our eye on that and keep you posted throughout the week as the situation develops. 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It's a Monday. We're coming up on 6 p.m.
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0: The Federal Aviation Administration launched a plan to use AI to make air traffic control more efficient. But on the same day, an equipment outage snarled air traffic at major airports on the East Coast. I'm Sean Carlson. That's All Things Considered, WNYC. Also coming up, in 2021, Evanston, Illinois became the first U.S. city to pay cash reparations to black residents for historic mistreatment.
5: This is a program that is trying to undo the consequences of racial discrimination.
0: Now the Trump administration is trying to kill that initiative and others like it. Love that story. Speaking of the president, Mayor Mamdani and Trump met at Gracie Mansion here in New York City today. We'll talk to WNYC politics reporter Elizabeth Kim, who was there, about what the two talked about. We're going to have all that and more. Stay with us. News headlines are next.
6: Live from NPR News in Washington, I'm Ryland Barton. Three major news outlets sued President Trump today after their journalists were barred from covering the White House. NPR's Scott Horsley reports a court hearing is scheduled for Wednesday.
7: CNN, MS Now, and Politico all joined a lawsuit against the president, saying Trump violated the Constitution when he ordered their journalists blocked from the White House and took away their press credentials. Trump told other reporters on Friday he was tired of the news outlets' unflattering coverage. The showdown is the latest installment in the president's long-running campaign to discredit the news media, along with any other institution that might challenge his version of events. Other major TV networks, led by Fox News, stood in solidarity with their ousted colleagues and refused to provide video coverage of the day's White House events, including a ribbon cutting of the new helipad. Scott Horsley, NPR News. Washington.
6: President Trump met with New York City Mayor Zoran Mamdani at the mayor's residence, Gracie Mansion, today.
8: I've seen it with numerous different mayors, and I said some great ones and some not so great ones, so hopefully you're going to be a great one. I'll be able to say you're going to be a great one, and you're off to a start.
6: Mamdani says they discussed issues affecting New Yorkers, including affordability and housing.
9: I have said time and again that I will work with anyone, no matter what party they belong to, no matter how much we may disagree on other topics. Whoever has the power and the will to lift that weight off New Yorkers' backs.
6: The UN General Assembly begins in New York tomorrow. The FAA began testing a new system that uses AI to predict schedule conflicts and weather issues to help air traffic controllers reroute traffic. Transportation Secretary Sean Duffy says humans will still control the airspace.
10: We are not outsourcing aviation to AI. That is not what we're doing. But we're using predictive tools to help humans better manage the airspace.
6: The system's being tested only in the Washington, D.C. area, so it does not appear to be linked to outages at New York City's airports today. Customers who use heating oil could pay sharply higher costs for it this winter as the war with Iran continues. NPR's Windsor Johnston reports.
11: The fallout from higher oil prices won't end at the gas pump. Mark Wolf is the head of the National Energy Assistance Directors Association. He says people who depend on heating oil will really feel it when the cold weather arrives.
12: They're getting hit twice because they're already paying more for gasoline, and now their home's heating oil has gone up more than 50% since the start of the war. Last year, it paid about $1,750. This year, it could go as high as $3,000.
11: That could be especially difficult for people on fixed incomes. Wolf says the Trump administration has not increased energy assistance and argues that pulling back from clean energy programs leaves families more vulnerable to volatile fuel prices. Windsor Johnston, NPR News.
6: Major U.S. stock indexes rallied today after oil prices declined. The S&P 500 jumped nearly 1.5%. This is NPR News.
0: And it's on WNYC in New York. I'm Sean Carlson, 69 degrees right now at 6:04. Mayor Mamdani says his conversations with President Trump about building housing at Sunnyside Yard in Queens are leveling up.
9: We've agreed to set up a new level of that conversation between our housing and operations team at City Hall and the White House team, because what we're speaking about is

0: Police say it happened after a traffic stop around 4:30 in the morning yesterday. A Saddlebrook police officer had pulled over a car on I-80 eastbound. Police say another vehicle hit the stopped car. Who witnessed the crash to contact the Troop B Totowa station. State police remind drivers to move over and slow down for vehicles stopped on the side of the road. Westchester County officials want to hear from residents on how to prepare for extreme weather. The county is updating its plan for addressing flooding, hurricanes, and other natural disasters. The plan focuses on neighborhoods that are the most susceptible to flooding and other calamities. Residents can submit comments through a survey at westchester.mitigateny.org. That's westchester.mitigateny.org. Speaking of weather, 69 degrees right now here in Lower Manhattan. It's mostly cloudy out there. We'll see temperatures settling in the upper 50s overnight tonight. For tomorrow, mostly cloudy, high of about 65 in the afternoon. It's going to be pretty windy, gusts of about 25 miles an hour tomorrow. It'll stay windy for tomorrow night as well, with lows in the mid-50s. And then looking ahead to Wednesday, partly sunny, high of about 68 degrees that day. We'll see wind gusts of about 30 miles an hour, with lows in the mid-50s on Wednesday night. Thursday, rain possible later in the evening. 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
2: 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I'm Juana Summers.
3: And I'm Scott Detrow. Today was supposed to be a victory lap for federal aviation regulators. The Federal Aviation Administration officially launched an ambitious $875 million software overhaul. The goal is to use artificial intelligence to make flying more efficient. But on the same day, an equipment outage snarled air traffic at major airports on the East Coast. NPR's Joel Rose has been following all of this and joins us now. Hey, Joel.
4: Hey, Scott.
3: So let's start with the situation today with flights grounded in the Northeast. What happened?
4: The FAA says the problem started with a blown communication circuit at an air traffic control facility in Philadelphia that also handles the traffic for Newark Liberty International Airport. FAA officials say they tried to switch to the backup system, but found out that the backup line had been cut by unrelated construction between Philadelphia and Newark. FAA Administrator Brian Bedford told reporters today that this underscores the need to replace outdated infrastructure and that it will take a lot of money to modernize the system.
5: This is not a new problem. We are still an analog system. We are addressing it. We're creating the infrastructure to go digital, but you still have to pay to build a new architecture for this stuff.
4: That is from a video posted online by Chris Van Cleve of CBS News. The timing of this has to be frustrating for the FAA and the Department of Transportation. They had picked today for the big unveiling of this new AI-enhanced software system, as you said, maybe the most ambitious part of this overhaul of the nation's airspace. Instead, leaders of the FAA and the DOT were explaining how these fiber optic lines were cut by an Amtrak construction crew, according to DOT Secretary Sean Duffy, and why that led to ground stops up and down the East Coast and huge delays at LaGuardia and John F. Kennedy airports in New York.
3: Okay, so let's turn to this new AI software. How is it supposed to work?
4: Leaders at the FAA and the DOT did unveil the system today. They emphasize it is not intended as a replacement for human controllers. It's just a tool, but it is supposed to make controllers' jobs easier by reducing congestion in the air before it happens. FAA leaders say this system will help optimize the airspace by looking at all of the airline flights on the schedule, along with weather, wind, other variables, and tweak those schedules to reduce the number of potential conflicts.
3: How have air traffic controllers responded to this?
4: You know, it's a little hard to say because current controllers are not allowed to talk to the media, and the union that represents controllers told me they were not involved in the development of this system and did not have anything to say about it. I did talk to a former air traffic controller named Dave Riley. He retired in 2020 after more than 20 years at the FAA, and he thinks the agency may be overplaying the impact of this tool.
6: I don't think it's a cure-all. It's a step in the right direction. Throw the buzzword AI on it and get everybody's attention. That's what I see it is.
4: Riley does not seem very worried about this AI tool going rogue because it is human air traffic controllers who will still be in charge of keeping the planes safely separated. But Riley says this is not likely to solve the bigger problems in the air traffic control system, including outdated equipment and also the staffing shortage. The FAA is still thousands of air traffic controllers short of full staffing, and that's forcing many controllers to work mandatory overtime.
3: So given all of that, what is the best way to think about how much of an impact this new software could make?
4: It's going to start small. It is only in place at three airports that serve the Washington, D.C. area, at least initially.

0: know, the airlines are very bullish in the long run, and they're very happy to see the FAA finally moving to modernize the air traffic control system. But ultimately, this is still unproven technology, and it may be a while before it is making a big impact.
1: That is NPR's Joel Rose. Thank you so much.
0: You're welcome.
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3: In 2021, the Chicago suburb of Evanston, Illinois, approved $25,000 payments for many of its Black residents, becoming the first city in the nation to pay cash reparations for historic discrimination. Since then, other cities and states have taken steps to follow suit, but President Trump has begun attacking the idea, like in a recent speech at the Republican midterm convention.
4: They want to steal your money for reparations. They want to basically punish you for crimes that you never committed that happened hundreds of years ago.
3: His administration is now trying to kill the program in Evanston to stop these efforts from taking hold elsewhere. NPR's Adrian Florido reports from Evanston.
5: When Ali Zemsef was growing up in Evanston in the 60s, there was just one part of town open to Black people, the Fifth Ward on the west side. She remembers her mom trying to rent outside that area in white neighborhoods and being rejected. Because she was Black, her mom would tell her.
6: She would tell me about stuff like that because it really hurt her, especially when she found out that, you know, another counterpart, her white counterpart, had no problem renting on that side of town.
5: Her mother never bought a house, but decades later, in the 90s, Zemsef did. Her mom was thrilled.
6: And she came over, and then she invited a couple of friends over. My daughter's buying a house. My daughter's buying a house. So I had to give everybody the tour of our new house, and it was kind of touching, so she was very proud.
5: It gave Zemsef the financial security her mother never had. A couple of years ago, 3 decades after buying the house, she was able to fix some things up after the city gave her $25,000 as part of its first-in-the-nation reparations program. It's meant to compensate Black people for wealth lost because of housing discrimination before 1969. People who lived in Evanston before then, or their children or grandchildren, qualified. Zemsef used the money to remodel her kitchen.
6: Well, we got this new built-in oven, which replaced the original that had been here since 1961. Quartz counters, new floor.
5: Being able to invest in her house was great, she says, but the payment also felt like an important acknowledgement of what her mom went through.
6: It was like they were trying to make amends for stuff that had happened to Black people in Evanston during that time period.
5: So far, Evanston's given out more than $7 million in reparations to about 300 Black residents paid through the city's tax on cannabis sales. Polling shows most Evanstonians, white and Black, support it. But now, the Trump administration's trying to kill the program. Harmeet Dhillon runs the Justice Department's Civil Rights Division.
7: If we start doing this, this is going to be a slippery slope of haves and have-nots.
5: She posted this clip of herself on a talk radio show in June after announcing the DOJ would join a lawsuit that Judicial Watch, a conservative group, filed against Evanston. In court papers and in this appearance, Dhillon said the city's reparations program is discriminatory because only Black people qualify.
7: There are plenty of people in America who've overcome oppression, discrimination. I mean, veterans are discriminated against. Poor people in the Ozarks are discriminated against. I'm like, we can go on and on. So I think this is un-American and we're going to put a stop to it.
5: Evanston is defending its reparations payments. This is Mayor Daniel Biss.
8: This is a program that is trying to undo the consequences of racial discrimination.
5: A city report documented how in the early to mid-1900s, Evanston demolished Black people's houses and adopted zoning rules that kept Black people out of white neighborhoods.
8: Deliberate decisions were made that sent property values of property owned by white folks up and property values of property owned by Black folks down. And that created a wealth gap that is felt today.
5: Michael Bekesha, the Judicial Watch lawyer who filed the suit against Evanston, argues that is too broad of a justification for the payments.
9: There is no requirement that somebody proves that they were discriminated against or one of their relatives was discriminated against. It's simply that you lived in Evanston for a certain time period and what the color of your skin is.
5: Supreme Court precedent generally requires race-based government programs to remedy specific past discrimination. Bekesha believes Evanston will fail that requirement, but it's why Evanston and other cities pursuing reparations programs are taking pains to document and acknowledge discriminatory policies in their past. Alvin Tillery teaches race and politics at Northwestern University and says there's a lot at stake in this fight.
10: What's happening in Evanston is the most important civil rights story today that no one's heard of.
5: If courts rule against Evanston, he says, it could gut the very premise behind reparations.
10: To believe that white people have to get all of the same benefits of people of color when you're trying to fix the harms that white people did to people of color, either actively or in the past, it's just an abomination.
5: Robin Rue Simmons came up with the idea for Evanston's program when she was on the city council in 2019. She got it passed and now helps administer it. She also advises efforts in other cities and has urged them to press on despite the Trump administration's challenge.
11: I believe that we're looking to be made an example of, to discourage those from doing more work. But no, it has not stopped the movement. It's emboldened us. It has organized us. It has strengthened us to pay more attention.
5: Evanston is not slowing down, she says, and plans to hand out millions more.
12: So we're still working on this entryway.
5: Kimberly Holmes Ross takes me down to her basement where her young adult son is living.
12: I'm not sure what we're walking into. Let's all say a collective prayer and we'll freeze.
5: He's using his reparations money to remodel his mom's basement into an apartment for himself.
12: There's definitely new flooring. This is going to be a kitchen area right here.
5: Holmes Ross has deep roots in Evanston. Her grandparents moved here from Tennessee. Her parents bought a house in the early 60s in the Fifth Ward, the segregated black neighborhood. Today, the neighborhood is gentrifying. Evanston's black population is shrinking. But her sons want to stay. The reparations money is making that possible.
12: My oldest son is at my parents' house, fixing it up and living there with reparation dollars. My younger son is here, fixing this up and living in it with reparation dollars. It's providing space, it's providing family, and it's providing opportunity to fix both homes.
5: It's an opportunity she hopes more longstanding Black Evanston families will get. Adrian Florido, NPR News, Evanston, Illinois.
13: 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Mayor Mamdani met with President Trump today on home turf, as it were, at Gracie Mansion right here in New York City. It's the third meeting the two had. In just a moment, we're going to hear from WNYC politics reporter Elizabeth Kim about what they talked about. That's coming up in just a moment.
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13: -69 degrees right now here in Lower Manhattan. It's mostly cloudy out there. We'll see lows tonight in the upper 50s. For tomorrow, much of the same. In fact, a little bit cooler. We'll see a high only of about 65 tomorrow night with lows in the mid-50s. Tomorrow night, break out those sweaters, my friend. It's WNYC just before 620.

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2: It's All Things Considered on WNYC. I'm Sean Carlson. Mayor Mamdani just finished his third meeting with President Trump. His Honor hosted Trump at Gracie Mansion earlier this afternoon. The two addressed the media immediately after their nearly hour-long sit-down and said they discussed an ambitious plan to build a new neighborhood in Queens. WNYC's Elizabeth Kim is on the scene outside Gracie Mansion. She joins us now. All right, Liz, Mayor Mamdani, the president just addressed reporters outside of Gracie Mansion. What did they have to say about today's meeting?
3: Well, Sean, the big takeaway is that Mamdani and Trump said that they would advance their discussion of Sunnyside Yard. That's a rail yard in western Queens, which has long been talked about as a potential site for major housing. Here's how Mamdani described it.
4: The conversations have been continuing about this project. What today we made an agreement on was that the conversation would now be elevated to a place where it's going to also be technical between our housing teams, our operations teams, and the White House.
3: And this is what Trump had to say.
5: You're going to need a lot of federal approvals and probably some federal money to do it, but it's always been a great location. I owned a building in Sunnyside. It was a great building. I know it very well. So when he mentioned Sunnyside Yards, they've been talking about developing that for 50 years. So maybe they have a shot at doing it.
3: So maybe they have a shot at doing it, Sean. The mayor last introduced this project to Trump when he visited him in the White House back in February. But since then, we haven't heard anything new about it. You know, the two men have said that they wanted to work together on the issue of affordability, and this would represent that. All the same, today represents a win for Mamdani as well as the president because, but to be clear, you know, this is still early goings and we have yet to hear any details about federal funding, for example. The Mamdani administration has put the price tag at around $19 billion. Building a new neighborhood atop an active rail yard represents major technical challenges.
2: Yeah. Well, at least, I mean, in those clips that you brought us here, they sound at least cordial on that topic. But something where maybe there was less agreement, I guess, is Mamdani says they also touched on TPS for Haitian migrants, which was officially ended by the Trump administration earlier this summer. Do we know if there are any breakthroughs there?
3: They said that there was a discussion about immigration, although there was no sign of any breakthroughs. The mayor said he expressed, as he has publicly, that immigrants are part of the fabric of the city. Trump said he feels strongly about, quote, taking care of people. And he said, quote, we're doing a good job of it.
2: Yeah. Okay. Liz, do we know how this meeting came about in the first place?
3: Heading into the Gracie meeting, Trump posted on Truth Social that he was invited by Mamdani, and the mayor confirmed that to reporters when they met with us. He said he invited Trump to Gracie because the president had talked to him about his many memories of visiting mayors at Gracie. Trump seemed nostalgic during the press conference. This is, after all, a homecoming for him. You know, he also complimented the mayor on what he's done with Gracie Mansion. He said it was, quote, beautifully kept. But neither responded to questions about the mayor's much talked about bidets, which he has installed at Gracie Mansion.
2: Yes, he sure did. Yeah, right. Now, Liz, people have been talking about this ever since Trump and Mamdani met for the first time. You know, people even went as far to call it as a bromance after the first meeting. This cordial relationship they have, they've carved it's something that's pretty interesting. Do you think today's meeting was more of the same?
3: Yes, it's absolutely fascinating to watch. You know, the two men walked out onto the lawn outside of Gracie, where reporters were kind of assembled. They took their time, you know, stopping for cameras and having this kind of close head-to-head conversation. And then when the president came out and spoke to reporters, he said he restated his desire to see Mamdani succeed, which is very striking because they are, as we know, on opposite sides of the political spectrum. And this also came on the heels of where Trump banned three news outlets from the White House. But Trump seemed to enjoy the press conference. At one point, the mayor's spokesperson was saying to us that the president has to leave now. But instead, Trump actually stayed a little longer to answer a few more questions.
2: Wow. Well, as we know, Liz, you know, we're journalists here and we have to look at this clearly. Talk is cheap. Did the conversation actually result in any concrete achievements or breakthroughs?
3: Well, you know, just to clarify what I said earlier, you know, this would be a monumental achievement if it comes to fruition. But it's still too early to tell. You know, at this point, you know, it is real news that they are advancing their conversations about it. But it still very much felt kind of ceremonial. You know, it was an opportunity for the president to walk down memory lane a bit and also change the news cycle. Remember, his approval ratings are at a record low. But all the same, like I said, it would be a transformative project for the city. This is essentially building a new neighborhood. So the fact that the mayor can say that, you know, it's still alive, you know, that's a fair, I think that comes out as a fair win for Mamdani.
2: Okay. That's WNYC's Liz Kim outside of Gracie Mansion on the Upper East Side. Liz, thanks so much.
3: Thank you, Sean.

0: Each week, a guest draws a card from NPR's Wildcard deck and answers a big question about their life. John Dickerson made a name for himself as an anchor at CBS News. Last year, he left the world of broadcast news to forge his own independent path in the world of journalism. He spoke with Wildcard host Rachel Martin at the Aspen Ideas Festival.
1: How often do you think about death?
2: This bracelet I have on my wrist is a memento mori. It means remember that you will die.
1: Is that right?
2: So a lot.
1: So a lot.
2: The gladiators, their slaves used to whisper that in their ears so they wouldn't, so that they would be humble and not get too full of themselves. It's another Catholic thing. I think about it a lot.
1: And what is the utility of that?
2: So for me, the reason I seek grace in a lot of things is because I think pretty often about the finite nature of our lives. And therefore, when you really get going, you can see the beauty and joy and wonder of all of these people. And all of the stories that you get people to tell are right at the heart of this, right? Are what is inside of us. And those stories land when you think, like, this is another human being and I am a human being. It just brings, like, everything right down to the most elemental human level, and it puts you on guard for joy and beauty and gratitude.
1: Yeah.
2: And you're just, like, on the balls of your feet.
1: Yeah.
2: And I think also in our business, there's a lot of stuff. There's an entire industry there to make you fixate on things that are, in the light of eternity, absolutely meaningless.
1: All right.
2: And so that it also helps with perspective. So you spend less time on the things that your own anxieties will keep you thinking about, and more time on the grace and beauty of, other humans and the world you're in.
1: I love the idea of being on the hunt for joy. Do you know Kate Bowler?
2: There's somebody on the hunt for joy. Yes. And in part because of her thing. Her illness.
1: She had a terrible cancer diagnosis, but she has centered her most recent work on the pursuit of joy. And it is because she lived in that line, that liminal space between living and dying, that she does not take one thing for granted, man. Like, not one thing.
2: Yeah.
1: And it's a lovely way to live.
2: Yeah.
0: You can watch Rachel Martin's full conversation with John Dickerson on YouTube by searching for NPR Wildcard.
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7: In Los Angeles, I'm Kai Rizdal. Monday, today, 21 September. Good as it always is to have you along, everybody. We're going to mostly take a pass on the old standbys this week, jobs and inflation and data. And we are turning for our economic through line instead to foreign affairs. China's President Xi Jinping is headed to Washington this week. Our slice of it, at least to start, is the on-again, off-again trade war between the two biggest economies in the world. And if you have lost track of where things stand, join the club. Marketplace's Justin Ho gets us going with a refresher.
8: It wasn't too long ago that tariffs on Chinese goods were skyrocketing. Back in the spring of last year,
9: U.S. tariffs on Chinese goods reached 145% at their peak.
8: Megan Schoenberger is senior economist with KPMG. She says China was hitting back too.
9: Reciprocal tariffs on U.S. goods reached 125%.
8: But in the time since, tariffs have come down. Ed Gresser with the Progressive Policy Institute says when you average the tariffs that are in place right now,
10: most of the things you're buying in the store that are Chinese made will have a, you know, about a 20 to 30% tariff, depending on the type of product.
8: Gresser says that's still higher than tariffs were during the Biden administration. But he says it is a sign that the trade war is on hold.
10: It's not like issues are settled. It's more like both sides have been bloodied a bit and are feeling it in their best interest to, you know, not continue that for a while.
8: Imports from China have been picking up this year. Megan Schoenberger with KPMG says that's been fueled by demand for computers, data storage devices, and other components needed to build out AI infrastructure.
9: It is the main driver of why we see a larger trade deficit in the most recent numbers. And a lot of these products, importantly, are exempted from tariffs.
8: But exports to China have not been very strong. Earlier this year, China said it would buy about 25 million metric tons of American soybeans. But Naomi Bloom with Total Farm Marketing says at this point,
11: China has purchased approximately half of that.
8: The Trump administration has also claimed that China will purchase about $17 billion worth of cotton, sorghum, corn, and other ag products. Bloom says that would be a huge relief for American farmers.
11: When you have over $6 diesel, the farmers are still not making money because they're getting ready to harvest. And, you know, some of those combines take 300 to 400 gallons of diesel.
8: But so far, Bloom says China hasn't really shown up. I'm Justin Ho for Marketplace.
7: 300 gallons of diesel at $6 a whack, right? Wall Street today, well, my goodness, traders were in quite a good mood. Oil fell, stocks went up. Happy Monday. We'll have the details when we do the numbers.

0: All right, let's talk commodities here for a bit, shall we? Not oil, the commodity most in the news of late, I know, but rather a commodity that arguably can tell us almost as much as crude about the global economy, specifically about the prospects for global growth. Copper. As its price goes up, so too does the outlook for the global economy, because copper is used in so many different industries. And copper prices have indeed been going up 45% this year so far, a record high earlier this month. But as Marketplace's Henry Epp reports, there are some things going on in the copper market right now.
1: It wasn't that long ago that the price of copper could kind of tell you how the economy was doing, says Ian Lang at the Colorado School of Mines.
2: And so if you saw a sort of uptick in demands for copper, you said, oh, okay, right, we're building more houses, we're building more cars, right? So things must be going well in the economy.
1: And yeah, we do still use copper in cars and houses and appliances. But says Jacob White at Sprott Asset Management,
3: in the world of 2026, it's really more about the strategic end uses.
1: These days, tons of copper goes into data centers, electricity infrastructure, and defense systems. And because it's being used for strategic industries, the price of copper is a bit less tied to broader ups and downs in the economy.
3: When electricity grids, for example, or AI data centers or defense programs are procuring copper, it doesn't necessarily matter to them that copper is at an all-time high.
1: And there are factors besides demand keeping that price high. First, there have been a bunch of recent disruptions at copper mines around the world, says Natalie Scott Gray at the financial firm StoneX.
4: We've had earthquakes, we've had flooding in Indonesia, which really can't be helped.
1: And many of those mines are old, so they're getting more expensive to operate. Then there's tariffs. The Trump administration has been signaling that it might tax imports of refined copper for over a year now. It hasn't done it yet, but companies are still sending tons of copper to the U.S. to get ahead of tariffs. And that has global implications.
4: So we've had this extreme tightening in the market outside of the U.S., and that's really been the primary driver why we have very high copper prices.
1: All that, Scott Gray says, is diminishing Dr. Copper's accuracy as an economic forecaster. I'm Henry Epp for Marketplace.

0: I'm going to preface this next item with a warning that it's a tad weedy, a little bit dense, but it's important, so bear with me. Last week during his press conference, Chairman Kevin Warsh was asked about something called the neutral rate of interest specifically, and what he thought of it.
1: It's useful academically. It's a discussion to help us think about policy. Do I think it has any operational effect on decisions that we make today? No, I don't.
0: Useful academically, but not operationally. We have gotten Courtney Brown from Axios, also one of our Friday regulars, on the phone to talk about that a little bit, to dig in a tad. Courtney, so good to talk to you, even if it's not on a Friday.
2: Even if it's not on a Friday. Good to talk to you, too.
0: Okay, so we're going to talk about what the chairman said in a second. First, though, in number one, layman's terms, and in number two, like in 45 seconds, what is the neutral rate?
2: Okay, so the neutral rate, I've always thought about it since I've been covering the beat. I've always thought about it as kind of like Bigfoot, right? Like, you can see evidence of Bigfoot, but you never see Bigfoot itself. So the neutral rate is this level that is not directly observable, where interest rates are neither restraining the economy or goosing the economy. But again, no one knows where it is in real time. So wait, that's why it's like Bigfoot.
0: But I have to ask, why can't we? Is this like Schrodinger's new interest rate or what? Can't we know?
2: Exactly. When I first started covering the Fed, I was like, what do you mean they don't know? It is this thing that is very academic. And it seems like Warsh is not very willing to engage in the academic conversation of where the neutral rate is in the way that, I don't know, former Chair Powell was, or even New York Fed President John Williams is.
0: One would imagine, though, that even if you can't directly observe it, you can have some sense of it, and it would be helpful to know, yes?
2: It would be helpful to know, because if you know where neutral is, you know maybe how far to go above it to do things like contain inflation, or how far to go below it to do things like, you know, try to juice the economy as they were trying to do in the 2010s. And so not knowing where it is a problem, which is why it's always confused me that it was this kind of like mythical concept.
0: Right. Okay, so to brass tacks here, Warsh said the other day in his presser, he says, I found it difficult to describe the financial conditions as restrictive. Once again, let's do a primer here. Financial conditions being restrictive means what?
2: Financial conditions meaning being restrictive means like, look at the stock market. Look how high the stock market is. And if they're restrictive, maybe the stock market wouldn't be as high flying. What are credit conditions doing? Warsh is essentially saying, when I look around and I look at things like the stock market, credit conditions, doesn't seem like it's all that restraining. Doesn't seem like it's restricting activity all that much.
0: And they have removed, quoting the chairman again, I'm doing a lot of that in this interview, they have removed a dose of accommodation. Accommodation being letting things go, I suppose, right?
2: Yeah, and this was low-key a huge moment in the press conference, right. And I don't know if Warsh intended that to be the case, but by saying we've moved a dose of accommodation, you're implying that rates are accommodative. And up until this point, I think we've heard a lot of Fed officials describe rates as a little bit restrictive. So that raises all kinds of questions of perhaps how much more does the Fed have to raise rates from here in order to restrain the economy and do things like bring inflation down.
0: Right. I'm sure you saw this morning that Austin Goolsbee, the president of the Chicago Fed, said, we try real hard, most of the time the central bank does, to look through oil shocks. And he said, you know, maybe the time has come where we can't really do that anymore. So you're all in the chairman's press conference last week. What Goolsbee said this morning, and I'm sure we're going to get a zillion more Fed speakers this week. Certainly, it does seem as if more restrictive policy is on the way. Yes.
2: Yes. And Goolsbee did a little hang with a few reporters after his speech in London. And I was one of
0: As he does. He's that kind of guy.
2: I was a part of that hang. And, you know, much of the conversation seemed to boil down to the Fed has a little bit of a problem right now, because many of the things pushing up inflation, don't really seem all that affected by interest rates. So we got the oil shock as a result of the Middle East conflict, but we also have something like the AI investment boom. And one of the things that President Goolsbee said this morning is that he doesn't really see that activity as being particularly interest rate sensitive. Here's why that matters. The Fed has to raise rates almost anyway as an attempt to get inflation down. And that might not hit the sources of inflation, but it's going to hit other parts of the economy. So Goolsbee was talking about a potentially painful trade-off where there are parts of the economy that aren't necessarily the sources of inflation going to be restrained by higher and more restrictive policy.
0: Since I've got you and we have a little bit of time, I do need to touch now on the whole long and variable lag thing, right? Because it's not like there's switches that get flipped and things happen, right? These changes in interest rate policy get made and then we just kind of have to see.
2: Yeah, exactly. Exactly. And this is my least favorite phrase in monetary policy, long and variable lags. But it's very true, right? The way that interest rates affect the economy, it's just crazy to me as well. Like, all kind of a mystery. We don't know when and exactly how interest rates will affect the economy, and it changes from business cycle to business cycle. So it is very much the case that in a few months, the economy will start to feel whatever interest rate increases the Fed pushes through now. And what will that look like? Well, that's anyone's guess.
0: It is a frustrating, frustrating line of work covering this stuff, but ultimately fun and rewarding. Courtney Brown at Axios. Thank you, Courtney.
2: Thanks, Kai.

0: One might imagine that for those just starting out in the labor market, the coasts are the place to be. Big dynamic cities, lots of jobs. You can see the logic, right? Well, think again. The job search site Monster says Ohio is the place for somebody to launch their career. Monster ranked the best cities for young workers based on affordability and job prospects. Turns out 9 of the top 10 are in the Great Lakes region, and 5 of them, Akron, Columbus, Dayton, Toledo, and Cleveland, are in Ohio. Marketplace's Kaylee Wells, based not for nothing in Cleveland, did some digging to figure out what put the Midwest at the top of that list.
1: To be at the top of the list, a city has to have pretty low housing costs and low unemployment. It turns out the Great Lakes region's got both.
2: When you look at Ohio, it has major hubs for education, for meds, aerospace, technology.
1: Vicky Salemi is the career expert at Monster who wrote the report. She also used to be a job recruiter who remembers sifting through piles of resumes and says the piles were much higher in New York City and other major hubs.
2: I wish the candidates knew to apply to these outliers. There's less competition.
1: And less competition translates to a much healthier job market. Beju Shah is president of Cleveland's Regional Chamber of Commerce.
3: We have had sub 3.5% unemployment now for 3.5 years running. And that's even lower for those with college degrees.
1: His organization, the Greater Cleveland Partnership, puts on this career fair at the Rock and Roll Hall of Fame every year to help employers find young people to fill entry-level jobs.
3: Talent is the issue when you've been running below 3.5% unemployment for 3 years and you've got, you know, no end in sight to your demand.
1: So the region earned the number 5 spot on Monster's list. But recruiters say a job offer is not enough to lock in an early career employee for the long term.
4: Growth and development is one of the questions that we get all the time.
1: Charles Donaldson is an early talent recruiter at the Cleveland-based paint company Sherwin-Williams. He says what comes after that first job is a top concern for the entry-level workers who decide to stay.
4: They're looking for, am I going to be able to move around? Will I be able to advance? Like, what other opportunities are available for me once I get in?
1: It's the same kind of questions at the booth for Ohio-based jelly and jam company J.M. Smucker. Kelly Brucker Davis manages that company's emerging talent.
5: They want to know, do you have employee resource groups? What do you do for the interns? Do you offer professional development? Do you offer social opportunities and networking opportunities?
1: Some of the young people at this event are happy with the answers they're getting.
6: I think it's just a really good place to kind of start my young professional life.
1: Yenny Song is a senior at Case Western Reserve University in Cleveland. She's from Philadelphia, but she's planning to stick around the Lake Erie shore after she graduates.
6: There's a lot of new companies that are starting up that are getting based in Cleveland or in the surrounding cities. And I built a really great community of friends that I'm not sure if I'd be able to find somewhere else.
1: Plus, there's the whole buy a house for under $250,000 thing.
7: Kids go to school and then we'll move to a large city where opportunities abound. But then, you know, the cost of living and other considerations quickly sort of set in.
1: David Carter went to Northeastern University and had every intention of staying in the Northeast.
7: I was studying more marine science in Boston, and during the strange time that was the pandemic, I moved home and finished remotely.
1: So he started applying for local internships, and one of the places he applied ended up offering him a full-time job.
7: So I've been there about 2 years now.
1: He says he likes the slower pace and the quality of life in the Great Lakes region, enough that he's got no plans to leave. In Cleveland, I'm Kaylee Wells for Marketplace.

0: Coming up.
1: Boozy, bottomless mimosa.
0: It's 5 o'clock somewhere, right? First, though, let's do the numbers. Dow Industrial's up 366 today, 0.7%, 52,048. The NASDAQ jumped 599 points, 2.2%, 27,122. The S&P 500 climbed 114 points, about 1.5%, 77.64 there. You heard about the Ohio job market from Kaylee Wells. Lots of big companies have roots in the Buckeye State. J.M. Smucker, based in Oroville, saw shares dip 2.5% on the day. Wendy's, headquartered in Dublin, Ohio, says shares dropped about 0.6%. Shares of Procter & Gamble, based in Cincinnati, saw shares fall 0.2%. Bad day for Ohio companies, right? Paramount Skydance's merger with Warner Bros. Discovery is going to proceed now that the two companies have settled with state attorneys general. Warner Brothers up 10.8% on the day. Paramount down 2.9%. 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
5: You're listening to Marketplace on WNYC. Coming up in the 7 o'clock hour of All Things Considered, CNN, MS Now, and Politico are suing the Trump administration after being barred from the White House. Other TV networks are boycotting the White House press pool in solidarity. We're going to hear all about that and more coming up at 7 o'clock. Stay tuned.
0: This is Marketplace. I'm Kai Rizdahl. Happy autumnal equinox eve, everyone. Fall starts tomorrow afternoon. Cooler weather, earlier sunsets, and a merciful end to the busy summer travel season. For airlines, the typical seasonal slowdown in demand coincides with high and rising jet fuel prices. And as Marketplace's Samantha Fields reports, that means the routes that airlines fly really do need to earn their keep.
6: For all the dire warnings heading into summer about high jet fuel prices and potential shortages, Charles Duncan at Altitude X Aviation Group says it turned out to be a good summer for airlines.
7: Demand has been red hot. Of course, high fuel prices are not welcome, but I think overall the airlines have done well.
6: Largely because they were able to pass on a lot of those costs in the form of higher airfares. But heading into fall and winter, when not as many people travel, Duncan says it's a bit of a different story.
7: When you couple the weaker demand with a spike and even more elevated cost of jet fuel, that is a challenge for the industry.
6: At the beginning of the year, jet fuel was a little over $2 a gallon on average. Now it's at $4.50 a gallon. And industry analyst Robert Mann says airline executives are not expecting it to come down anytime soon.
8: And the result is that routes that were reasonably profitable and expected to be so simply cannot be flown profitably at these higher prices.
6: So airlines are starting to cut some of them to reduce their losses.
8: Both routes and times of day on routes that are, you know, less profitable.
6: Like flights that leave midday or midweek. George Ferguson at Bloomberg Intelligence says this signals to him that airlines don't have quite as much pricing power right now as they may have thought.
9: And so they're, again, dialing back their offerings, trying to boost the ticket prices so they can recover all their increased costs.
6: Jet fuel, of course, plus maintenance and labor costs.
9: Airlines have the same challenge that the rest of us do right now, and that is that everything is going up in price. Everything.
6: And Ferguson says if costs keep climbing, we may see airlines cutting back even more into next year. I'm Samantha Fields for Marketplace.

0: As times change, so too do our habits. We are eating healthier, we are drinking less, and so, according to the Wall Street Journal, a certain weekend staple is falling out of favor. Lane Florsheim is a style reporter at the Wall Street Journal. Welcome to the program.
1: Thanks so much for having me on.
0: Okay, from the headline, we regret to inform you that brunch is now officially dead. I guess my response is, really? What happened?
1: So we got this idea for this story because there are a number of restaurants in New York that have recently started serving lunch on the weekends, and they have these really like fun, elaborate lunch menus. And so as I kind of started working on a story about lunch, it became, you know, that this idea of is brunch kind of over? And, you know, it's not that brunch has vanished off the face of the earth.
0: Right.
1: So many restaurants still serve brunch. But the idea that kind of the most modern iteration of brunch as we know it, this kind of like boozy, bottomless mimosa, eggs benedict and French toast brunch might be a little passé in the year 2026.
0: Right. Well, I am going to the wrong kind of brunches, let me tell you that. But let's break it down into its component parts. First of all, the people who are no longer going to brunch, why not?
1: You know, I think we hear so much about how people are drinking less. And I think that the idea of like waking up on a Saturday or Sunday and having the first thing that you do go to a bottomless mimosa or Bloody Mary brunch is not as appealing. I think people are, you know, they're doing more fitness and prioritizing their health. So I think that's part of it. And then I think people are also looking for more exciting menus than, you know, the kind of like egg dishes and French toast and other kind of like carb heavy menu items that are often on, you know, being served for brunch.
0: Yeah, that's totally fair. I get that on the carbs thing. Now, the restaurateurs, this is a business model decision for them. What's their thinking?
1: I think for a lot of them, brunch doesn't make as much financial sense because, you know, if you're a restaurant that's open for lunch and dinner 7 days a week, that's 14 meal services. And so to change everything out for brunch, that's two meal services where you're bringing in new ingredients that take up space. You're having to train staff on how to prepare these two meals. And so it just doesn't make sense to do that for just two meal services a week for just brunch.
0: Yeah, there was a quote from a guy who said, you know, we're not making pancakes on Mondays and Fridays, so we have to do it special for the weekends, and that just makes no sense.
1: Right, exactly.
0: All right, look, those of us who enjoy rolling out of bed on a Saturday or Sunday and going for a, you know, reasonable brunch, there are still options out there, right?
1: There are definitely still options out there. And I think that a lot of people do really enjoy this kind of leisurely weekend lunch, both, you know, kind of within the restaurant industry. One of the restaurants that I featured in the story is the Four Horsemen in Brooklyn, which is kind of, you know, this restaurant that has had a weekend lunch for, you know, 10 years when everyone else was doing brunch. And it's very inventive and they have an amazing wine program. So if you do want to drink, there's like, you know, there's still this great option, but it's not that kind of like, you know, Bloody Mary brunch service.
0: Always good to have options. Here's the put up or shut up question. Are you a brunch person or not a brunch person?
1: I am not so much a brunch person. You know, a couple of the people who I talked to for the story were talking about how nice it is to go out for a solo lunch. And I really like that. I think brunch is inherently a group activity, but going out for lunch by yourself can be a really, really enjoyable activity.
0: I 100% endorse that. Solo dining at a restaurant, right? I totally endorse that. Absolutely. Lane Florsheim at the Wall Street Journal. Lane, thanks a lot. I appreciate your time.
1: Thank you so much for having me.

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1: This final note on the way out today, in which I'm just going to report, you all decide. I saw this on Bloomberg, a study from the Federal Reserve Bank of Atlanta about tariffs. Tariff refunds, to be precise. The Atlanta Fed surveyed 1,100 CEOs, and about a quarter of them said they had gotten a refund or were asking for one. Of them, three quarters said they were going to hang on to the cash. 17% said they were going to give their customers refunds. I report, you decide. Amir Babawi, Caitlin Ash, John Gordon, Noya Carr, Steve Mullis, and Stephanie Seek are the Marketplace editing staff. Kelly Silvera is the news director. And I'm Kai Rizdal. We will see you tomorrow, everybody.

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2: 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At 8 o'clock tonight, On Point, on the show this evening, scientists have recently reconstructed the calls of the insects that lived with the dinosaurs to bring you the closest we've ever come to hearing prehistoric Earth. On tonight's On Point, hear what the Jurassic World actually sounded like. That's at 8 p.m. on WNYC. It's followed by Radiolab at 9, Q airs at 10 p.m. 67 degrees, mostly cloudy out there. We're going to see lows in the upper 50s overnight tonight. For tomorrow, mostly cloudy. Highs probably not getting above the mid-60s. A little breezy tomorrow as well. Gusts up to 25 miles an hour. It'll be mostly cloudy tomorrow night. Lows in the mid-50s. Partly sunny by Wednesday with highs in the upper 60s. 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It's just about 7 p.m.
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2: The data center backlash is reshaping American politics one community at a time. Good evening to you. I'm Sean Carlson, and you are listening to All Things Considered. It's on WNYC. Also coming up, President Trump has banned CNN, MS Now, and Politico from the White House because he didn't like the things they were saying about him.
4: If they want to write him, that's fine. But I don't have to let him into the people's house.
2: Today, those news outlets sued the Trump administration, looking to regain their White House access. We'll get the details. Also, later, Paramount has reached a deal with a dozen states that sued over the $111 billion takeover of Warner Brothers Discovery. The move clears the way to create a news and entertainment giant. We're going to hear all about it and more. News headlines are next.
5: Live from NPR News in Washington, I'm Ryland Barton. Paramount's Skydance is one step closer to a deal to merge with Warner Brothers Discovery. As NPR's Mondalit Del Barco reports, the company settled an antitrust lawsuit filed by 12 state attorneys general.
6: Paramount CEO David Ellison agrees to operate Paramount Pictures and Warner Brothers separately, at least for now, and to release at least 30 films a year. He also promised to create an independence board for their news operations, CNN and CBS. California Attorney General Rob Bonta says those concessions and more satisfy antitrust concerns. Even so,
7: this settlement is not a vote of support for this merger. It is not a blessing.
6: Critics of the merger, like former Federal Trade Commissioner Alvaro Bedoya, say the attorneys general caved to Paramount after it threatened to leave California.
8: The billionaires won here. These guys censored, bribed, and bullied their way to the top.
6: The mega merger could finalize within weeks. Mandalit Del Barco, NPR News.
5: Transportation Secretary Sean Duffy says several severed telecom lines that snarled air traffic in the Northeast have been fixed. NPR's Joel Rose reports hundreds of flights were canceled or delayed today.
9: The Federal Aviation Administration says the problems began with a blown circuit at its air traffic control facility in Philadelphia, which also handles traffic at Newark Liberty International Airport. Aviation officials tried to switch to a backup line, but found that it had been cut because of unrelated construction in New Jersey. The impact of the equipment outages spread across the Northeast, with lengthy delays at John F. Kennedy and LaGuardia airports in New York City. The equipment problems overshadowed a long-awaited announcement from leaders at the FAA and the Department of Transportation, who picked the same day to unveil an ambitious plan to use artificial intelligence to manage the nation's airspace. Joel Rose, NPR News, Washington.
5: A group of small business organizations is urging Congress to undo a recent Trump administration move when the U.S. Small Business Administration stopped lending to green card holders. NPR's Alina Selyuk reports these loans are a core pillar of small business financing.
10: This spring was the first time in the history of the SBA that it stopped accepting loan requests from any business that's even partially owned by someone who's not an American citizen. That includes people who live here permanently and legally. They pay the same federal taxes as citizens. Top Democrats from small business committees in the House and the Senate have a resolution to roll this back. And now more than 100 business organizations, including lenders, have signed a letter to congressional leaders to support the resolution. The advocacy group Small Business Majority says last year SBA loans to green card holders helped support more than 80,000 jobs. Alina Selyukh, NPR News.
5: The National Hurricane Center says the tropical cyclone named Polo is now a hurricane in the Pacific Ocean. It's expected to become a major hurricane by Wednesday. It could bring up to a foot of rain to parts of coastal Mexico. This is NPR News from Washington.
2: And you're listening on WNYC in New York. I'm Sean Carlson, 67 degrees, 704. Mayor Mamdani says he had a productive conversation with President Trump about the status of Haitian migrants at their meeting at Gracie Mansion earlier today.
11: We are talking about one of the most critical communities in our city. And when we're talking about the status, we're talking about something that can either deliver or deny stability in their lives and the lives of those who love them. And so I made very clear this is a priority for me, a priority for our city, and I appreciated the consideration.
2: The Trump administration ended temporary protected status for Haitians living in the U.S. in July. That makes them vulnerable to deportation. Mamdani and Trump also said they talked about advancing the Sunnyside Yards affordable housing development in western Queens. The $21 million plan would include 12,000 new homes and would likely require federal support. The National Weather Service is predicting a warmer-than-normal autumn for the New York region. The same weather patterns will continue through the winter months, though the metro area will experience more rainfall than average.

0: They defeated their rivals, the Dallas Cowboys, at the Meadowlands in Game 1 last weekend. The New York Jets had their home opener at MetLife Stadium yesterday. That didn't go well. The Jets blew a fourth-quarter 10-point lead against the Green Bay Packers and then lost in overtime 20-17. They play the Lions this coming Sunday in Detroit. 67 right now out there, mostly cloudy. We'll see temperatures in the upper 50s tonight. Tomorrow, pretty windy, gusts of about 25 miles an hour, otherwise mostly cloudy, highs in the mid-60s. For tomorrow night, mostly cloudy, lows in the mid-50s with partly sunny skies on Wednesday and highs in the upper 60s. 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
2: From NPR News, this is All Things Considered. I'm Juana Summers.
3: And I'm Scott Detrow. Three major news outlets are suing President Trump over his decision to ban their journalists from the White House. Other news outlets are also standing up for their colleagues. It is the latest escalation in the president's long-running campaign to discredit the news media over what he sees as unflattering coverage. NPR's Scott Horsley spent a decade covering the White House before he became our economics correspondent, and he joins us now. Hey, Scott.
4: Hi, good to be with you.
3: So what's the basis for the news outlets lawsuit?
4: The three targeted media outlets, CNN, MS Now, and Politico, say the president's decision to bar some journalists from the White House and not others is a violation of the First Amendment. They also say their due process rights were violated because they didn't get any notice or chance to challenge this decision. Trump made it clear in his comments to other reporters last week that he was unhappy with the kinds of stories these three outlets have been telling.
5: They purposely write negative news, and they do that because they want to try and diminish the Republicans and a Republican administration.
4: Over the weekend, journalists from those three outlets were denied access to the White House grounds, and they had their press passes confiscated. They're asking a judge to immediately return those press credentials, renew their access to the White House, and we expect a court hearing on Wednesday.
3: What is the White House saying about this?
4: The White House put out a statement this afternoon saying access is a privilege, not a right. But the media outlets argue that once access has been granted to some reporters, you can't turn away others just because you don't like the tone of their coverage. You know, Trump is not happy with that tone, and he's threatened to lock out other news organizations as well.
5: New York Times is so fake. Washington Post is disgusting. I mean, they're disgusting. I don't get it. Why would they be? You know, we're doing so well. And they'll take the most positive story and make it as negative as possible.
4: There have been a lot of negative stories lately. You know, the war with Iran appears to be stalemated. That's pushing energy prices up, adding to people's frustration with the high cost of living. The president's own approval rating is low, and that could cost Republicans in the upcoming midterms. But as the media outlets argue in their lawsuit, the Constitution does not allow the president to deny the press their First Amendment rights just because he doesn't like the content of their reporting.
3: Reporters and outlets who cover the White House often collaborate so much. How is the rest of the press corps pushing back?
4: Well, other TV networks in particular have rallied in support of their colleagues who are also their competitors. CNN was scheduled to serve as the TV pooler today, meaning they would supply TV pictures and sound to all the other networks. Of course, CNN can't do that while they're barred from the White House grounds. And in solidarity with CNN, the other major TV networks agreed to boycott the pool. As a result, there was no network feed this afternoon of the president's ribbon cutting at the new White House helipad. Other parts of the press corps have taken similar steps, including the still photographers. NPR announced this evening we will not be using any audio from White House events while this is playing out. And, you know, for a president who has always lived for media attention, even when it is unflattering, that blackout could be the most powerful response.
3: Scott, help people understand who maybe aren't glued to White House coverage and political coverage minute by minute. What is at stake here?
4: This is not really about whether some CNN or Politico reporter gets shut out of the White House for a day or two. The reason those reporters are there, whether from CNN or the New York Times or NPR, is to be the eyes and ears of the American people, because the public has a right to see and hear what their government's up to without the president using his Sharpie as an editor's pen. Ever since he came to power, Trump has tried to delegitimize the news media, calling it fake news or enemies of the people. And unfortunately, that has sown a lot of distrust that's likely to linger, even if a court does act quickly and order these journalists reinstated.
3: NPR's Scott Horsley, thank you so much.
4: You're welcome.
3: For more on all of this, I talked to Bloomberg's Jeff Mason. He's a longtime White House correspondent and a past president of the White House Correspondents Association.

0: Jeff and I spoke before NPR made that decision about using sound of President Trump. Jeff, good to talk to you.
1: Good to be with you.
2: Let's start with this. What is your response to the White House's argument today that access to the White House is a privilege, not a right?
1: I would just reflect on the First Amendment and the fact that the founders of the United States put it in the Constitution that there is freedom of the press and freedom of speech. And so the ability of reporters, including my colleagues at CNN and MS Now and Politico, to report on what the president does and says and wants to do is protected. It's protected speech and it's protected in terms of the freedom of the press. And so that's what the founders envisioned. And that's what we do. And that's why we show up. And all of our colleagues should have the ability to do that.
2: I want to talk a little bit about the TV pool situation. Help people listening understand why this matters, why that affects the coverage, what people see of the president.
1: Well, let me explain what a pool is first. The WHCA created pooling decades ago because the president holds events in spaces that aren't always big enough to get the entire press corps in. So there are 13 journalists that travel with the president wherever he goes on Air Force One and go into the Oval Office when he's holding events there. Part of that 13-member press pool is the TV pool, and that's made up of the five big networks, and they rotate which network takes their day or travels with the president. And today it was CNN's day. And instead of putting another network in, say Fox or CBS or NBC or among those five, they decided to not put anyone in out of solidarity with CNN. And that is a big deal because it means there wasn't video, as Scott was saying before. And it also shows solidarity amongst competing networks that work together on the pool, but are also competing with each other for news and for viewers.
2: I covered the White House for a bit. I filled those radio pool seats many times.
1: Yes,
2: and I will say, when people ask me about covering the White House, one thing people ask a lot is, why don't you all stand up for each other more? When President Trump attacks a reporter, why don't you all defend that reporter? This is your colleague. This is your peer. And there have been calls for years for the White House press corps to push back a little bit more and stand up. I'll note, when you were the president of the White House Correspondents Association, you said an attack on any of us is an attack on all of us. Why do you think a step like this wasn't taken until now?
1: I can tell you, because I've been in the leadership of the press corps, that it is hard to rally the entire press corps and all of these organizations together to make one decision and to back each other. I do think we back each other in practice every day by asking follow-ups, for example, if the president is critical of one reporter. I know that I see some people on social media wishing that we would just walk out of the room or retort back to the president, but we show our support by asking a follow-up question and by sticking to our jobs of reporting the news.
2: Any sense from your personal perspective why this step was taken now and not, say, when the AP, I mean, as down the middle and fair as you could be, the Associated Press, when the AP was blocked from access to parts of the White House, why wasn't something as drastic as this taken?
1: Well, I appreciate you bringing that up, because not only was AP blocked, but the other wires were kicked out as well of our daily spots in the pool, Reuters and Bloomberg. So there's frustrating, I think, sometimes to not feel that solidarity from the very beginning. But we're feeling and seeing it now, and that's important, and I hope to see that continue.
2: Can you give us a sense of what these conversations were like during the first Trump administration? When you were on the WHCA board, you were the president, and President Trump tried to make similar moves. He took away CNN reporter Jim Acosta's hard pass, among other steps. They were ultimately overturned by courts, but the WHCA had a lot of conversations behind the scenes. What were those like?
1: We did, and I can give you a window into that, even starting with the transition in 2016. There were people within Trump's orbit who were talking about or considering moving the press out of the press room entirely and taking the pool off of Air Force One. So I'm proud of those negotiations having led to us staying here. I also think it was reflective of something that people didn't necessarily know around Trump at the beginning, which was he quite likes having the ability to say, hey, bring in the pool. I want this coverage. And having these long cabinet meetings, for example, which were covered by the press corps. Remember, this is a former reality television host, rather. father who became president. So he's very keen to have cameras around. All of that said, he has maintained his criticism of the press and using the term fake news and enemy of the people. And that rhetoric is damaging and has been deliberately damaging to the credibility of the press corps. And as I used to say when I was president of the association, I think the way we stand up against that is just by continuing to do robust and good work.
2: One of the things that Trump has shown is how easy it is to go around the mainstream press. Do you think there's a downside here to this standoff, that the answer could be more people with YouTube streams who aren't professional journalists, who don't have journalistic ethics?
1: Look, I've covered the White House for 18 years. I remember at the beginning of the Obama years being outraged as a reporter when the White House first put something out on Twitter instead of sending it to us by email. and of course, that's ludicrous now to think about. So yeah. Everything changes. But you know, I don't think you can have the same reach with a YouTuber as you can with all of the major media organizations. And so I think that that will end up being something that this White House and this president probably reflect on.
2: One thing I'm pretty aware of, and I'm sure you are as well, and we can just work through this together, is that a lot of people in the U.S. do not feel too bad for Washington reporters, you know?
1: Yeah.
2: What would you say to a skeptical listener who says, this is just more self-important whining from the media?
1: Well, I'm okay with that, Scott. I'm fine with working this out with you. But I my answer to that is again, to look back at the Constitution, is that this profession and the work that we do is part of a healthy democracy. And it doesn't matter if some people, including the President of the United States, don't like our coverage. What's important is that we have the right to do that coverage and continue to report on the presidency, and the White House, as well as the rest of the administration. And I would use that also as a moment to just mention that this attack on the press is not limited to just the White House press corps. It's been part of a pattern, including the Pentagon, including the Treasury Department, which just in the last few weeks prevented Bloomberg and the New York Times and the Wall Street Journal from covering a finance minister's meeting.
2: That's Bloomberg's Jeff Mason, longtime White House correspondent. Thank you so much.
1: My pleasure.
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5: 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I'm Meghna Chakrabarty. 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
3: And then at 9, it's Radiolab. On the show tonight, goosebumps. We can get them when we face chilly winds, sudden frights, or moments when the world seems to shift under our feet. Later on Radiolab, find out what the little bumps on our skin might be trying to tell us. That's Radiolab. It's at 9 o'clock after On Point right here on WNYC. 67 degrees right now here in Lower Manhattan. We're going to see temperatures tonight falling into the upper 50s. It's going to be a nice few days, pretty mild here in our area. It's going to get pretty windy, though. Tomorrow we'll see gusts of about 25 miles an hour, otherwise mostly cloudy through the day. Highs in the mid-60s with more clouds tomorrow night. Still pretty breezy, lows in the mid-50s. Wednesday, it's going to be a bit windier, in fact. Partly sunny that day, highs in the upper 60s with partly cloudy skies that night and lows in the mid-50s. Stay with us. 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
2: 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I'm Scott Detrow.
3: And I'm Juana Summers. In a time when Americans seem so divided, one issue might be uniting them: data centers. Everyday Americans are setting aside partisan politics and uniting against county and city governments to protest these massive projects in their communities. As NPR's Scott Newman reports, these conflicts have the potential to reshape politics and grassroots activism.
4: In Sterling, Virginia, some say progress sounds like this.
5: When you come up, when you walk to my, can you hear that noise? That is all the time. That is all the time.
4: Hari Duay and her family live in a row of townhouses located a few hundred feet from Vantage VA2, an 18-acre data center campus that went online last year. It's the first, and so far only, data center in Virginia's Loudoun County to produce its own electricity on site. 8 natural gas-fired turbines provide that power. They're the main cause of the noise that she and her neighbors hear around the clock.
5: My kid's room is right in the front of our house, and sometimes I've had issues falling asleep, especially when those generators are going off.
4: Across the country, local leaders are being held to account over allowing data centers that deliver more tax revenue, but also bring a host of concerns over electricity demand and water consumption. And in several states, local elected officials have signed non-disclosure agreements with data center developers that have sowed suspicion and galvanized opposition. These fights show how much this issue is testing American democracy, starting at the local level.
6: This is a real grassroots movement.
4: That's Darrell West, a senior fellow at the Brookings Institution. He says that in an otherwise deeply divided country, this is a rare moment of bipartisanship. It's an issue that crosses political lines and upends traditional alliances.
6: People just feel like they no longer have control over the technology. That worries them. They worry about the impact on their children. They see technology as an existential threat.
4: John Stevenson of Vantage Data Centers, the developer responsible for the facility in Sterling, acknowledges an initial failure to properly address the community's concerns.
7: In retrospect, it might have been better to engage earlier and more proactively with some of these questions and answers.
4: Nationwide, the data center industry has responded with slick ads aimed at reinforcing the benefits to communities, such as jobs and lower taxes, and downplaying the negatives.
8: They say data centers waste precious water, raise your electric bill, and don't benefit the community. Good thing QTS does things differently.
4: Julie Briskman is at the forefront of the data center debate in Loudoun County, which has more than 250 of them, the highest concentration in the world. That's put her in demand from others wanting to fight the centers in their own communities.
9: I get calls from Delaware, from Ohio. I have spoken to people in Texas about, what do we do? They're knocking on our door. What do we do?
4: Briskman is a Democrat on the County Board of Supervisors. She's running a primary challenge against the board's chairperson, a fellow Democrat who has shown past support for data centers. Briskman helped push the board to pause new applications last week.
9: We are the case study, not just for the region, but for the nation.
4: Briskman says it's too late to turn back the clock on Vantage VA2 and other data centers that are already under construction. She says everyone is now eyeing Loudoun as a canary in the coal mine.
10: I'm Scott.
11: Scott, Steve Black.
10: Nice to meet you.
11: Welcome to Adamstown.
4: Across the state border in Maryland's Frederick County, Steve Black has also joined the fight. He owns a nursery in Adamstown where he raises a variety of trees for landscaping. About a mile from his farm, a new 2,000-acre data center is under construction. It dwarfs Sterling's Vantage VA2. Black is part of a grassroots group that opposes further expansion of the project. He says the lessons of Loudoun County need to be heeded.
10: We don't need to figure this out from scratch in Frederick County.
4: He's worried about water and electricity.
10: At full build-out, this is supposed to use about twice the amount of electricity the city of Baltimore uses.
4: Black now describes himself as a single-issue voter and a regular attendee at late-night county board meetings whenever the subject is on the agenda. In November, he plans to support a diverse slate of local candidates with just one requirement. They must oppose data centers.
10: Some people are Democrats that I'm supporting and some are Republicans, and it no longer matters to me.
4: Black says it feels good to do politics about real issues and not just the color of the jersey you're wearing. Scott Newman, NPR News, Adamstown, Maryland.
2: Time now for My Unsung Hero, our series with the team at the Hidden Brain podcast, stories of people whose kindness left a lasting impression. Today's story comes from Reed Norwood. When Norwood was 16, he and his dad took a hunting trip to South Dakota. On their way back home to Denver, Norwood offered to drive. He wanted to give his dad a chance to rest. But it was already evening, and as they drove down the interstate, Norwood fell asleep at the wheel.
12: I woke up to my dad grabbing the steering wheel, trying to prevent us from leaving the roadway. I grabbed the steering wheel myself and then just began to overcorrect and swerve back and forth across the lanes of the highway, not recognizing due to my own inexperience that the cruise control was set and the truck was trying to accelerate to maintain 70 miles an hour. I finally lost control and we left the right side of the roadway and started down a hillside. The F-150 rolled about 4.5 times. The truck came to rest on its top out in a farmer's field and I was completely pinned, my neck broken, arm out the window, and crushed underneath the top of the truck. My dad was able to climb out an opening that still to this day I can't believe he even fit through. I could still hear his voice, panicked as a fire had now started in the engine compartment of the truck. I went through the stages of dying really quickly that night. I initially hollered to have him get me out, knowing that I couldn't move. And then as the smoke came into the truck, I kind of became calm, realizing that this is where my journey ends. And just about that time, as the smoke was overtaking me and I could feel the heat from the fire lapping into the cab of the truck, an over-the-road trucker came down with two 20-pound fire extinguishers and kept that fire from reaching me. Without him, I surely would have died. My dad would have watched his son perish in a fire on the side of a highway. A state trooper pulled up, and that trucker looked at my dad and he said, "Hey, there's still some left in this one. Hit it if it flares back up. I got to get going." And just calmly walked back up to his truck and we never saw him again. My life completely changed after that night. It took firefighters about an hour to cut me out of the wreckage. I spent months rehabbing my broken neck and crushed arm. But what it also did was change the trajectory of my life. I'm now a fire captain at West Metro Fire Rescue in Lakewood, Colorado. I'm in my 23rd year, and I'm serving the community just like those firefighters out of Brule and Ogallala, Nebraska did that night. I always think back, though, to that trucker, and I wish I could have shaken his hand, given him a hug, and thanked him. Thank you for saving my life that night and for letting me continue to write the stories of my life.
2: 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You can find more stories of unsung heroes at hiddenbrain.org.
13: 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Paramount Skydance has settled two lawsuits that clear the way for the studio to take over Warner Brothers Discovery. Reaction has been strong from those working to block the merger.
14: The billionaires won here. 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
13: We'll have more on the terms of the settlements coming up in just a moment here on All Things Considered. News headlines coming up next. 67 degrees at the moment here in Lower Manhattan. It's mostly cloudy. We'll see lows in the upper 50s overnight tonight. Tomorrow should be cloudy. Highs only reaching the mid-60s by the afternoon. It's WNYC on a Monday at 7:30.
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18: Live from NPR News in Culver City, California, I'm Dwayne Brown. In New York City, world leaders are gathering for the UN General Assembly, facing new fears about AI, climate shocks, and war. President Trump will be among the first speakers tomorrow, as NPR's Michelle Kellerman reports.
19: This is the last General Assembly for Secretary General Antonio Guterres, who has raised concerns about a fragmented world. He's pushing for a ceasefire in Russia's war against Ukraine and de-escalation in the Persian Gulf. The leaders of Brazil, Kenya, Canada, and the European Union echo that, writing in a joint op-ed in the Financial Times, calling for cooperation over fragmentation. Climate change and AI are expected to be major themes, though last year President Trump called climate change a hoax. In addition to his speech, he's expected to meet Ukraine's president and Venezuela's interim leader, who took over after the U.S. ousted Nicolas Maduro. Michelle Kellerman, NPR News, New York.
18: Well, the national average for a gallon of diesel is more than $6.51, or more than $8 a gallon here in California. NPR's Stephen Bissaha says it's another record high caused by the Iran war.
20: Diesel prices are rising shockingly fast. The previous record of $5.85 was broken at the start of the month, and prices have since gone up another 66 cents. Diesel is literally the fuel the U.S. economy runs on. It's used to ship everything from apples to candles. And shipping companies are passing on the higher diesel costs they're paying to their customers. So far, that higher cost has not affected prices on store shelves much yet, but shoppers should brace for it. Commuters using regular gasoline are also feeling rising prices. Since the start of September, a gallon of regular has gone up 38 cents. Stephen Bissaha, NPR News, Birmingham, Alabama.
18: Stocks finished higher on Wall Street today. This is NPR News.
13: And it's on WNYC in New York. I'm Sean Carlson. It's currently 67 degrees right now at 732. Mayor Mamdani and President Trump say they're advancing housing plans for Sunnyside Yards in Queens after their meeting at Gracie Mansion earlier today. Trump addressed the media alongside the mayor at Gracie Mansion. He called the potential housing development over the rail yard a big job.
21: You're going to need a lot of federal approvals and probably some federal money to do it, but it's always been a great location. I owned a building in Sunnyside. It was a great building. I know it very well. So when he mentioned Sunnyside Yards, they've been talking about developing that for 50 years. So maybe they have a shot at doing it.
13: City officials hope to build 12,000 housing units with an estimated cost of $21 billion. Mamdani says he and the president also discussed immigration and policing. In New Jersey, all eyes are on the congressional midterm race between Republican Tom Kaine Jr. and Democrat Rebecca Bennett. Recent polling has Bennett up on the Republican incumbent by 5 points, and Kaine's fellow party members are starting to acknowledge Kaine's vulnerability in what has been a safe GOP district. Declan O'Scanlan is a Republican state senator who served with Kaine in the state legislature.
22: Tom's a good guy, and he's got a lot of loyalty from constituents up there. So we are hopeful that Tom will prevail. But it's a tough race. There's no denying that.
13: Kaine's North Jersey district is considered by political observers to be one of the key midterm races for both parties vying to win the majority in Congress this November. Bennett and Kaine will meet Sunday night for their only scheduled debate. Drivers, take note, starting tomorrow, if a camera registers your car speeding through a work zone on an MTA bridge or tunnel, a ticket will be mailed to your home. The cameras are at the MTA's 9 bridges and tunnels, including the Bronx-Whitestone Bridge, the Queens Midtown Tunnel, and the Verrazano Bridge. They've been sending drivers warnings for months. If a car is recorded driving more than 10 miles an hour above the posted speed limit, its owner will be fined $50 for the first offense, and penalties increase from there. Officials say the program is designed to keep construction workers and drivers safe. 67 degrees right now, mostly cloudy here in lower Manhattan. We're going to see temperatures in the upper 50s overnight tonight. Tomorrow, mostly cloudy. Highs hitting the mid-60s by the afternoon. It's going to be a little breezy tomorrow. Wind gusts of about 25 miles an hour. It'll stay fairly breezy tomorrow night as well. Mostly cloudy. Lows in the mid-50s for tomorrow night. A little warmer on Wednesday, breezier though, gusts up to 30 miles an hour that day. Highs in the upper 60s with lows in the mid 50s on Wednesday night. The wind should die down as well. We could see some rain come by the end of the week. 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It's a Monday, 7:35.
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2: 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I'm Scott Detrow.
1: And I'm Juana Summers. President Trump had a busy weekend. He banned three news outlets from the White House. He updated the world on his plans for an arch here in Washington, D.C. And he announced he wants to send more troops to Greenland. Now, any of these would be pretty big stories on their own, and they all happened in just a few days. NPR White House correspondent Daniel Kurtzleben is here to talk to us about what it all means. Hey there.
3: Hey, Juana.
1: All right, Daniel, just a lot happened. Lay it out for us. What did he do over the weekend that made news?
3: Well, first of all, like you mentioned, he kicked three news organizations out of the White House, CNN, MS Now, and Politico, as a result of what he thinks is biased coverage. He also announced that the big arch that he wants to build near Arlington National Cemetery will have a military purpose, being able to house drones and snipers. He furthermore said he plans for the U.S. to build up its troop presence in Greenland after reaching an agreement with Denmark. And he said he wants to create an AI force to oversee AI while also encouraging its growth.
1: That is quite a bit for a few days. What do you think is going on here?
3: Well, I asked Republican strategist Rena Shaw, and she said the motive here doesn't seem to be any sort of complicated political strategy.
23: The combination of these moves that he's been making, these moves look like a guy who wants very visible wins and personal imprint more than he wants to reset the political weather.
3: Because keep in mind here, all of this comes after last week when President Trump had a handful of disappointments. The Supreme Court blocked his plan to limit midterm mail-in voting. The Fed raised interest rates against his wishes. A judge said his name couldn't go back on the Kennedy Center. And we saw a few more signs of congressional Republicans in battleground districts being willing to oppose him on topics like immigration and Iran.
1: And we know that many Americans have been just really worried about the economy for some time now. Gas prices, as any of us who drive know, have been on the rise.
3: That's right. And diesel fuel hit a record high last week. Now, that could be a huge problem for the president in some places and his party. Right now, for example, it's just about harvest season in a lot of places. And that means it can take a couple of thousand dollars, possibly, to fill up a combine or a tractor for farmers in places like Minnesota, Iowa, Wisconsin, all of which have big races this year. Diesel right now is at around $6.50 a gallon. That is up from around $3.80 just before this war in Iran.
1: So just thinking about the motivations here, Danielle, is this the president lashing out during a rough patch?
3: You know, it depends whom you ask. Shaw, the Republican strategist, said she doesn't think that's quite it, just that he's flexing the power that he does have right now. But Trump also is likely seeing at least some of the polls that are showing a potentially bad midterms for Republicans. And Trump knows that presidents' parties do tend to lose power in midterms. Plus, his approval is below 40% in most polls. But Trump isn't doing what presidents often do in that situation, take a step back and let their party just run their races. Here's Barbara Perry. She's a presidential historian at the University of Virginia.
24: Donald Trump is a completely different character. He can't give up power, and he has had a lot of it.
3: And we heard him at that midterm convention tell his party to act as if he is on the ballot. And given where his approval rating is, that just may not be helpful. Now, he will be very visible this week. He speaks at the UN General Assembly tomorrow. Then he welcomes Chinese President Xi Jinping to the White House later this week. So he may not have TV poolers broadcasting all of those moments, but he will have more opportunities to make big news.
1: NPR's Daniel Kurtzleben, thank you.
3: Thank you.
2: Big news in Hollywood today. Paramount Skydance has struck a deal that clears a way for the studio to merge with Warner Brothers Discovery. As NPR's Madalit Delbarco reports, Paramount settled one lawsuit filed by 12 states and another by the Writers Guild of America.
5: Paramount's owners, CEO David Ellison and his billionaire father, are trying to quickly finalize the $111 billion takeover of its Hollywood rival Warner Brothers Discovery. The merger would combine Paramount's film and TV studios, CBS and the streamer Paramount Plus, with Warner's studios, HBO, CNN, and other cable networks. Today, Ellison announced a resolution to the antitrust suit filed by 12 state attorneys general. In a legal document, his company promised, among other things, to operate Paramount Pictures and Warner Brothers separately, at least for now, and to release at least 30 films a year. California Attorney General Rob Bonta led the coalition of state attorneys general whose antitrust suit had been set to begin in March.
6: This settlement is not a vote of support for this merger. It is not a blessing of the broader merger.
5: At a press conference in Los Angeles, Bonta told reporters he still doesn't think the company should merge, but Paramount had addressed antitrust concerns and made concessions.
6: It must establish an independent film fund that it contributes to annually for purchasing indie films. It must establish a news editorial independence board to support CBS News's and CNN's continued editorial independence.
5: Paramount agreed to insulate CNN from corporate intervention, a demand made by several of the attorneys general who worried about the close ties between the Ellisons and President Trump. Today, the Writers Guild of America announced its own settlement with Paramount to prohibit layoffs of writers at CBS News for 5 years and to pay $17.5 million to the Guild's health funds. Both agreements were finalized over the weekend after Ellison threatened to pull Paramount out of California and floated the idea of moving to Tennessee or Texas. Reaction has been strong from those involved in a campaign to block the merger, including Hollywood writers and actors who had warned Bonta not to cave to Paramount.
7: We're disappointed that Attorney General Rob Bonta went back on his promise to enforce the law and protect consumers and workers.
5: Jessica Gonzalez is with the media advocacy organization Free Press, which plans to protest the settlement tomorrow outside of Paramount Studios.
7: The AG's capitulation marks a new low. It's a sad day for us who've been opposing this merger because it will cut jobs and raise prices, all as it consolidates the media into fewer hands. This weak deal contains nothing but unenforceable, empty Paramount promises.
5: Bonta told reporters there would be financial consequences if Paramount violates its consent decree, but for opponents, the settlement was unsettling. Alvaro Bedoya is a former Federal Trade Commissioner and a senior advisor to the American Economic Liberties Project. He says Bonta, California Governor Gavin Newsom, and others succumbed to pressures by Paramount.
14: Obviously, the billionaires won here. These guys censored, bribed, and bullied their way to the top.
5: David Ellison said in a statement his deal is, quote, pro-competitive, pro-consumer, and pro-worker. The announcements come just in time for him. Paramount is on the hook to begin paying Warner Brothers shareholders $7 million a day if the deal isn't settled by October 1st. Ellison reportedly told his staffers he expects the merger to close in 2 weeks. Mandalit Del Barco, NPR News, Los Angeles.

0: 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For generations, lavish weddings have been a rite of passage for many Nigerian families. Now, soaring living costs are forcing many couples to rethink that tradition. NPR's Jewel Bright reports from Lagos.
1: A Nigerian wedding. One part love story, three part spectacle. Celebrations can last for days, bringing together hundreds of guests, elaborate traditions, piles of food, and entire communities. But in Nigeria's cost of living crisis, that spectacle is shrinking. Curled up on the couch in their small Lagos apartment, 26-year-old Kemi Olabode and her 28-year-old husband, Dari, are watching videos from their wedding more than a year ago. Their ceremony was intimate. It was a far cry from the lavish, traditional Nigerian wedding Kemi had dreamed of as a girl.
2: When I was much younger, I actually imagined, you know women now, would imagine a very big wedding. But growing up and facing reality, most of the time, it doesn't always work that way.
1: Kemi, a data analyst, and Dari, a lawyer, are a typical Nigerian middle-class couple. And a few years ago, they would have been able to afford the wedding of their dreams. For the couple's Yoruba family, a low-key wedding was simply against tradition, but with prices rising, the couple had to rethink their plans.
3: We didn't want anything loud. We felt like it was a waste of money.
1: More than a year on, Nigeria's economy may be showing signs of recovery, but for many households, the squeeze continues. High inflation and the weaker Nigerian naira are changing how young Nigerians spend, and now, higher global oil prices linked to the Iran war are adding pressure to fuel, transport and food costs, making saying I do in style even harder. The impact is being felt by businesses built around weddings. Fashion designer Precious Adeola says his bookings have fallen sharply.
4: Nowadays we have low-key weddings, so not the high-profile weddings anymore. The cost of living affected that a lot.
1: Adeola specializes in matching traditional wedding outfits for couples and their families, known locally as Ashwebi.
4: Back then now, we do 10, 15 for weddings. But nowadays, probably we do 3, 4.
1: Traditionally, Nigerian weddings could mean 3 separate celebrations, a registry, a church ceremony, and a lavish cultural wedding. That meant big business for the wedding industry.
5: We barely have weddings to plan, and it is really, really affecting our businesses.
1: Khadija Lawal has been a wedding planner for over 2 decades.
5: When I started planning weddings many years ago, weddings were a community celebration. Everyone was welcome. But now, the first thing every couple tells you is, we need a guest list, no more than 30 to 50 people. This is not who we are. And it is so sad to watch. Nobody understands what is going on.
1: Back at the apartment, Kemi and Dari are playing with their 5-month-old son, Fisayo, who has just woken up from a nap. He was born 11 months after their wedding. And Kemi says the cost of having a baby makes her even more glad they kept the wedding small.
6: We didn't have to struggle.
3: No, we didn't. We had everything all figured out. My advice to any couple is
6: to plan
3: properly. Have so much money.
6: Kids are expensive.
3: That is enough.
1: For Kemi and Dari, the choice was simple. Spend less on the wedding and save more for the life that comes after it. And across Nigeria, a tradition long associated with lavish celebration is being reshaped by a new economic reality. Jewel Bright, NPR News, Lagos.
7: 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In just a moment, during a typhoon back in 2025, thousands of objects from an archaeological dig site in western Alaska were torn from the earth and scattered across miles of coastline. Now there's an emergency dig there. We're going to hear all about it coming up.
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67 degrees right now here in Lower Manhattan. It's mostly cloudy out there. We're going to see temperatures tonight in the upper 50s. For tomorrow in our area, we're going to see highs only getting up into the mid-60s by the afternoon with lows in the mid-50s tomorrow night. It's WNYC. It's Monday at 7:50.

0: From NPR News, this is All Things Considered. I'm Juana Summers.
1: And I'm Scott Detrow. Last October, remnants of a typhoon swept through western Alaska, causing widespread flooding and displacing hundreds of people from their homes. But for the village of Quinnahock, it also flooded a critical piece of their past, an archaeological dig site. KYUK's Samantha Watson reports on efforts to excavate that past before it's gone.
2: The day after ex-Typhoon Halong hit their coastal village, Jenny Matthew and her husband rode a four-wheeler along the torn-up beach, assessing the damage. Suddenly, something caught her eye.
3: I said to my husband, "Look, what's that?" We stopped. He got up and took it, and it was that bowl.
2: The bowl was wooden and smooth. It was carved by Quinnahock residents around 500 years ago. The storm had unearthed it from an archaeological dig site called Nunahluk that sits near the village. It's one of the best examples of Yupik culture and life before Western contact. The storm scattered thousands of these artifacts along the coastline.
3: That's when we started riding slowly to look for artifacts.
2: Now, a team of archaeologists is here on an emergency dig to recover as much as possible before the next big storm. Carlotta Hillerdahl is one of them. She's been coming to this dig site for years. She was home in Scotland when she heard about the artifacts.
4: I was crying. It was a horrible feeling.
2: The whole archaeological site is about the size of two Olympic-sized pools, but the emergency dig area is smaller, about the size of a backyard pool. It's a hole that has been dug around the buried remnants of several sod houses that are centuries old. Hillerdahl and others have been systematically digging deeper and deeper down. Her trowel touches something solid, and she brushes away the dirt to reveal the stern face of a wooden doll.
4: So we have find quite a lot of these, but this one is nice because it looks like it has a painted face, which is quite unusual.
2: Archaeologist Rick Connect leads the dig. He says thawing permafrost revealed significant amounts of these objects in the early 2000s. The community decided to save these pieces of their culture and contact him. Connect says they've watched the Bering Sea creep closer and closer to the site. Shorelines in this part of Alaska are now more vulnerable to erosion due in part to decreasing sea ice and permafrost thaw. Both trends are fueled by human-caused climate change. Last October's storm closed the distance even more. Now, at some high tides, seawater can reach into the pit.
5: That's tough. It's like every bit as tough as working in front of bulldozers.
2: In October, the flooding was so extensive that the site was covered by feet of water that took many valuable objects when it receded. They're worried it could happen again.
5: I'll be damned if I'm going to leave this for the waves. It's like you might as well take all those pieces of artwork we're finding and skip it off into the Bering Sea.
2: That artwork includes hand-carved animals, sewing needles, ornate wooden masks, and pieces of kayaks.
6: We all as humans want to know who we are and where we come from. And having the Nunavik there for us strengthens that.
2: Elizabeth Church is the director of Quinnahock Heritage Inc., a nonprofit that oversees the Nunavik dig. It also manages a cultural center that stores all the artifacts. Church says seeing the artifacts exploded onto the beach was traumatic. It underscored the community's desire to steward their ancestors' belongings.
6: They are interwoven into us as people. We feel a great sense of responsibility to care for them well and to take them into the future with us.
2: She also says that many of the objects recovered show a history of resilience and inventiveness. There's evidence of people adapting to environmental change and making technological progress.
6: When you know that you come from a people that were so resilient and so capable and so talented and so smart, you get a boost, and it's amazing.
2: As the community is still repairing storm damage to homes and infrastructure, that boost might be of use right now. For NPR News, I'm Samantha Watson in Quinnahock, Alaska.
0: Finally, today we remember the musician Chad Gilbert, who died this weekend. He was a founding member and lead guitarist for the pop-punk band Newfound Glory, known for songs like this one, Head-On Collision.
7: What's up? I'm Chad. I play guitar for the band.
1: Gilbert did many interviews over the years. One stands out. In 2002, just a few years after the band formed, it was the subject of a behind-the-scenes documentary called The Story So Far. And the project offered a glimpse of an early Chad Gilbert and what made him remarkable, according to his bandmates.
8: Chad.
7: Chad's a great guy, you know?
8: Chad. Let's talk about Chad. About Chad.
1: Here's drummer Cyrus Baluki.
7: He gets called Dad a lot of times. He does handle a lot of the business in this band. He makes phone calls, talks to people. So I do respect him for that. But at the same time, you know, he can act like a little kid. He seriously can.
0: Gilbert was 17 years old when he helped start the band in 1997. Several of his bandmates noted both his paternal maturity and his playful spirit.
8: He's like this little boy in like a man costume. Likes wrestling.
9: He likes wrestling, so if you want to bring him cool stuff, he likes to rock. Bring him presents. Keychains of the Rock, posters, shirts, tank tops.
8: What?
9: He loves wrestling dolls.
8: I have wrestling toys.
0: His guitar playing and songwriting also featured in hits like My Friends Over You, on 14 studio albums, and when Newfound Glory played major stages and festivals around the world for decades.
1: In 2021, Chad Gilbert announced he had liver cancer. Then, earlier this year in March, that he had brain cancer. Just before that, he had spoken with the podcast It's Not a Phase about balancing his music with his medical treatment.
10: I would go to the studio, record guitar tracks, go to my hospital appointment, get a heart scan, and then I'd record guitars and I'd do immunotherapy treatment back to the studio.
0: His wife, Lisa Semirelli, and his bandmates announced that he died on the morning of Sunday, September 20th. Chad Gilbert was 45 years old.

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3: 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Q airs at 10 o'clock this evening. Looking ahead to Morning Edition tomorrow, New York City Councilmember Gail Brewer talks about the upcoming Committee on Governmental Operations hearing on the Mamdani administration's use of the encrypted Signal app. Plus, hear from New Jersey's own Danny DeVito as he's about to be inducted in the Garden State's Hall of Fame. Morning Edition starts tomorrow at 5 a.m. here on WNYC. 67 degrees right now, mostly cloudy in lower Manhattan. We're going to see those tonight in the upper 50s. For tomorrow, it's going to stay cloudy. It's going to be windy tomorrow as well. Temperatures only getting up into the mid-60s by the afternoon. We'll see lows tomorrow night in the mid-50s. And then looking ahead to Wednesday, much of the same. In fact, this will be a little warmer on Wednesday. Rain possible by Thursday. 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It's a Monday night. We're coming up on 8 p.m.
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5: ...165 million years ago, the forest may have sounded like this. Using the fossil record and AI, scientists have modeled the calls of insects that lived alongside dinosaurs.
6: So unlike vocal cords and other soft tissues where complex mechanics determine the sounds they make, this is a very simple structure tuned like a musical instrument.
5: The result is the closest we've ever come to hearing prehistoric Earth. The sounds were even used in a Netflix documentary about